they can on how to increase their attendance. That's not the answer. We have a book that tells us how to do that. What about the old book that says, "Go ye therefore into all the world and preach the gospel to every creature"? What about the old book that says, "Go into the highways and hedges and compel them to come in"? You see, we're sitting around counting the teeth and the jawbone of the ass when we ought to be using it on the Philistines. We need these two simple truths. We can conquer the world for Jesus Christ. Man is a sinner, and Christ is the Savior of sinners. As these storm clouds gather, young men and women cry out, "What are we to believe?" They try their best to hide their disappointment, their discouragement, but they say, "Do we have any hope? What's going to happen?" Well, I say to you tonight, thank God there's hope. In fact, it's a blessed hope. That hope is the soon coming of Jesus Christ. So as the storm clouds have gathered over the church and over fundamentalism, God has placed light in the cloud. And He whispers to our hearts, "Let not your hearts be troubled. You believe in God, believe also in me. In my Father's house are many mansions. If it were not so, I would have told you. I go to prepare a place for you, and if I go to prepare a place for you, I will come again." That's a blessed hope. That's a confident expectation that Jesus is coming. Just think of stepping on shore and finding it heaven. Taking hold of a hand and finding it God's hand. Feeling invigorated and finding it immortality. Breathing a new air and finding it celestial air. Passing from storm and stress to a perfect calm of waking up and finding it home. To be absent from the body for those who know Jesus Christ as Savior is to be present with the Lord. And I have good news for you. The storm clouds have gathered. They'll gather all the time. And they'll continue to gather. But you look around because there's a light in the cloud. There's always a light in the cloud. Job 37:21 says, "And now men see not the bright light which is in the cloud." What's he saying? Well, he's saying where there are 100 men looking for a storm, there's one man looking for the sunshine. Boy, that's true today. Men see storm clouds on every side. You read the paper, you'll be so depressed you won't want to give up. Just read the newspaper. Storm clouds in the economy. Storm clouds in the world. Storm clouds in the church. These clouds become so thick that they cause doubt and despair. Shouldn't be so with us. Wasn't so with Paul. He said, "I've learned in whatsoever state I am therewith to be content." How could he say that? Well, Paul suffered many a persecution. How in the world could he say that? He had the storm clouds in his life. Yes, but he was able by the grace of God to see the light in the cloud. Where most people look for the storm, he looked for the light. Where most people, when they looked up and trouble came and they saw the darkness, that's all they could see. He saw the ray of light coming from the cloud. He saw it because he had his faith and trust in one who made the clouds and the sunshine. There's one thing I want to impress on you. It's this. In everything that happens to you, and your life is before you, look for the light in the clouds. Make the best out of the worst. See, things don't just happen to children of God. They're part of a wonderful plan. The troubles, reverses, the sorrows, the rod are strokes of the great sculptor's hand. When some dread accident strikes you a blow and you worry and fret and demand, "Why try so hard?" It's a mystery to know. It's not an accident. It's planned. There's light in the cloud. We learn to look for the light as we read the Word of God, which is light.
We can learn it from some of the great men.

men of God who lived and loved and followed that light in the cloud. We learn it from the life of Joseph. Joseph's life had a stormy beginning. Like most young men, Joseph was a dreamer. At night, he'd have these marvelous, wonderful dreams. The next morning at the breakfast table, he couldn't wait to expound his dreams. Dreams that always had others bowing down to him. Dreams that got him in trouble. But the interpretation of dreams later on got him out of trouble. But his dreams caused him to have trouble. His brothers became jealous of him and cast him into a pit. He didn't stay in the pit long. He was drawn out and sold to a man by the name of Potiphar. But he made the best out of the worst. He became a trusted servant in the house of Potiphar. He saw the light in the cloud. Whatsoever state I am, therewith to be content. But then the storm clouds gathered again in his life, and Potiphar's wife tried to get him to commit adultery with her, and he ran. She accused him falsely. Oh, the storm clouds are getting thick in the life of this young man now. But Joseph, by the grace of God, was able to see the light in the cloud. He was cast into prison. Don't you know Satan whispered to him there? No doubt he said to him, well, if you'd just let down a little bit, you'd be a free man. Look where being good got you. Now you're incarcerated. Now you're in jail. Not because you've done something wrong, but because you're good. But Joseph had said, how can I do this great wickedness and sin against God? Oh, he loved God with all of his heart. And he, by the grace of God, when the storm clouds gathered in his life, was able to see the light in the cloud. Those dreams had gotten him into trouble. But now someone else's dreams are going to get him out of trouble. Pharaoh had had some dreams, and Joseph, a wise young man that he was, interpreted the dreams and ended up a ruler in the palace. Now look at it. Here's a young man who learned to make the best out of the worst, learned to see the light in the cloud. It seemed that his life would be filled with clouds of darkness everywhere, from the pit to Potiphar's house to the prison. But he ended up in the palace. Why? He saw that ray of light in the cloud. And by the grace of God, followed that light. It's always there. We see it in the life of Abraham. When Abraham left the Ur of the Chaldees, it seemed he had storms everywhere he went. Couldn't have any children. Had trouble with Lot. God spoke to him and said, I'm going to give you a son. Sarah laughed when God told Abraham that. You see, Sarah was barren. Abraham was an old man. And it seemed for a long time that God wouldn't keep his promise. And Sarah didn't believe him to begin with. And Sarah said to her husband, take Hagar, my maid, that we may have a child by her. God's not going to keep his promise. But Abraham, by the grace of God, saw the light in the cloud, even though I think he erred when he took her. God made Ishmael, the son that was born, a great nation also. But a little later on, Isaac was born. God always keeps his word. Later on, God gave Abraham a very strange command, a command that must have broken his heart and caused him to cry out in agony and pain. He told him to take his boy, the one he loved, the apple of his eye, to a place that he wanted and offer him there as a sacrifice. All the storm clouds really gathered then. How could he do it? How could he plunge the knife into the throat of his only child? Let me make an aside right here just a moment. God never intended for Abraham to sacrifice that boy. Two reasons.
First of all, God will not have a human sacrifice. And secondly, God would be no man's debtor. God would have owed Abraham had Abraham offered that boy as a sacrifice. This is just for preachers, but let me tell you something, preacher. God never intended for you to sacrifice your family. He gave you that family. You keep your family. The only thing we can be proud of is how we raise our families to love the God we serve. And Abraham, by the grace of God, was able to see the light in the cloud, even though he was ready to offer his only son. God stayed his hand. Abraham became the father of the faithful and the friend of God. Why? Because he could see the light in the cloud. And Job, I don't suppose anyone had more trouble than Job. He lost his wealth. The richest man in the world lost his wealth. He lost his family. He lost his health. He lost everything. And he's sitting in that old ash heap, scratching his sore body. And his wife says, "Why don't you just curse God and die?" But notice how he's able, by the grace of God, to see the light in the cloud. He says, "Naked came I out of my mother's womb, and naked shall I return thither. The Lord gave, and the Lord hath taken away. Blessed be the name of the Lord." The Bible says, "In all this, Job sinned not, nor charged God foolishly." He said later on, "Though he slay me, yet will I trust him." How can you do that, Job? There's a little glimmer of light in the cloud. And in the end, Job had more than he had in the beginning. Why? Because by the grace of God, when the storm clouds gathered over his life, he could see the light in the cloud. Then look at the life of the Apostle Paul. What a stormy life he had. Storm clouds over Philippi, thrown into jail, beaten. But he saw the light in the cloud, and Lydia, the seller of purple, and that old Philippian jailer found Christ as their Savior. Storm clouds at Lystra, they stoned him. But he saw light in the cloud, and he found Timothy. Storm clouds seemed to follow Paul everywhere he went. He was shipwrecked, misunderstood, deserted, hungry, and cold. His life seemed to be filled with just storm clouds everywhere. And then came the worst storm of all. He's in that Mamertine prison. I've been there in that site. It's the lower dungeon. It's just, of course, they have a stairwell now, but there's just a hole in the ceiling of the upper dungeon that they would let the prisoner down to the lower dungeon through the hole. He's there waiting to have his head cut off. Storm clouds have gathered over his life. He's been a huge success. As far as I'm concerned, you're concerned, he didn't faint concerning the gospel of the grace of God, and I'm glad he didn't. He kept after it. So he sits there, trying by dim light to write a letter to his son, the ministry. Picks up his pen, begins to write. He shivers a little bit because he doesn't have a coat. He left that at Troas with Carpus. He says, "Bring the parchments, if you will. Demas hath forsaken me, having loved this present world." He remembers Demas and how disappointed he was in this young man who was not able to see the light in the cloud. He fell in love, Demas did, fell in love with the world. He'd been warned, "Love not the world, neither the things that are in the world." But Demas was not able to see the light in the cloud, and he went the way of the world, and he ended up, I believe, a miserable person. Because, see, he had been there with Paul. When Paul faced danger, so did he. And the foundation of a new church was laid. Demas was there. But he fell in love, and he had problems and trouble, and he was unable to see the light.
Demas hath forsaken me, Paul writes. Only Luke's with me, and that brings a smile to his face. But then he writes, I'm now ready to be offered, and the time of my departure is at hand. I'm glad he said departure. That means you're leaving one place and going to another. It doesn't mean it's all over. The time of my departure is at hand. He said, I've fought a good fight. I've finished my course. I've kept the faith. He pauses and lays his pen down, begins to look out of a window that looks into the future. He picks it up to write again. He says, henceforth, there's laid up for me a crown of righteousness, which the Lord, the righteous judge, shall give me on that day, and not unto me only, but to all them that love his appearing. Oh, what a success. Doesn't seem like it. Executed for doing good. Well, what a success. The moment he lost his head, he received a crown. He marched into the gates of heaven, was embraced by the Son of God himself. Why? Because he was able, by the grace of God, to see the light in the cloud. It's easy to see the clouds. When trouble comes into your life, and we're all going to have troubles, you know that? But the hard thing to do, the difficult thing to do, is to look past the storm clouds and catch a glimpse of the light. It's there. You may have to find it as you have your face buried in the Word of God, or between your knees as you talk to Him about it. I speak from experience. When I was a young preacher, I thought everything would be wonderful the rest of my Christian life. This is what I found, something I loved with all my heart. And I wanted to do this more than anything else in the world. And nothing could deter me. Nothing could go wrong. It was all going to be wonderful. Then one day, my wife discovered she had a little knot, a little lump in one of her breasts. Doctor, we had a Christian doctor. He said, oh, it's not much. He said, we need to watch it and probably take it out a little later on, but it's not much. Did not go away, and short time later, he said, I think we ought to take it out of there. I don't believe it's anything, but we ought to take it out. So we checked into the hospital. I went down after she had gone to surgery to have some coffee at the restaurant. I came back up to wait for her in a room. When the elevator doors opened, there stood the two surgeons. I knew something was wrong because they'd just been gone a short time, still in their surgical garb, with a very downcast look on their face. My surgeon said, preacher, there's something wrong. We're going to have to do radical surgery. It's cancer. Oh, the storm clouds gathered over my life. As far as I was concerned, it was all over. I said, how in God's name will I face this? I didn't know what to do. I wanted to be strong. I wanted to depend upon the Lord completely and totally and know that He doeth all things well, but I didn't know how to. And I went to the chapel and crawled around on my face while they were doing the surgery. And I begged God, as I've never begged Him before, oh, dear Lord, please leave her with me. I have to have her. I don't think I can fulfill my calling as a preacher of the gospel without her. Whatever it takes, keep her with me. And I got up off my knees, folks. I caught just a glimpse of the light. That's 25 years ago. She's still here. Still doing those tricks.
There's a light in the cloud. I don't care what it is. God will not take from your eye one tear too many, nor from your heart one ache too severe. Regardless of what comes up in your life, if the storm clouds gather, there's always light in the cloud. I said, "Dear Lord, if you'll just leave her here, I'll serve you till Jesus comes." I told the folks at the dinner tonight, I've determined in my heart to be a happy Christian. Why shouldn't I be? Listen, God's been good to me. He's given me the desires of my heart. He's promised to take care of my living, and He's done that quite well. He's promised to take care of my dying and to take me home to live with Him in heaven forever. You can't beat that. So when the storm clouds gather, and they certainly do, and they will until I go home to be with Him, there's always a light in the cloud. We just need to look for it. But how were these men able to see the light in the cloud, make the best out of the worst? Well, first of all, they refused to quit. When Joseph was sold into slavery, he could have said to himself, "I've tried to live for God. God gave me the dreams. I just was telling what I dreamed. They had no reason to be jealous of me. Now I'm going to quit." But he refused to give up. Even in Potiphar's house, he refused to quit. Even in the prison, he refused to give up. And he ended up in the palace. He had to get to the pit before he could get to the palace. And that little ray of light that he saw in those storm clouds was the light that directed him all the way to the palace. He refused to give up. Oh, Abraham, can you imagine the pain that went through his heart when he thought he's going to have to kill his son? No pain, I suppose, like that. God had given him this boy. Now would he take him from him? But Abraham believed God, and it was counted to him for righteousness. How could he do that? He saw the light in the cloud. And Paul, how did he feel in that old damp, dark dungeon? Never tried to do anything but good. Now he's going to lose his head for it. But he said, "There's a crown waiting on me." He saw the light in the cloud, and he refused to quit. These great men of God won victory after victory. They dared to say no to Satan. They dared to say no to sin. They dared to say no to surrender. They, by the grace of God, saw the light in the cloud. So many Christians are facing trouble and trial. I don't have to be a prophet to know that you have trouble. Man's born in trouble and sparks fly upward. Jesus said, "In the world you shall have tribulation." But then he had a little light. Notice the light in that cloud. "But be of good cheer, for I've overcome the world." There's a light in the cloud. Sure, you're going to have trouble. The storm clouds will gather over your life sometimes, shut out the sun completely. But always remember, there's a bright light in the cloud. I had a deacon. His grandmother's 87 years old. Great Christian. She's dying. They'd get around her bed. She liked to sing songs about the Lord Jesus Christ. They'd get around her bed and they would sing and pray, and she lingered for some time, and one day she said, "That's the brightest light. That's the brightest light I've ever seen." Her daughter thought she was talking about the light there in the center of the room. She said, "Mother, we can turn it out." She said, "You can't turn that light out." She looked past the cloud and even the small light that was in the cloud and saw the lights of that eternal city. She slipped off into eternity. She had won the victory. How? Simply by, when the storm clouds gather, seeing the light in the cloud.
That's all you need. I've tried in vain a thousand ways, my fears to quell, my hopes to raise. But what I need, the Bible says, is ever only Jesus. My soul is night, my heart is still. I cannot see, I cannot feel, for light, for life, I must appeal in simple faith to Jesus. He died. He lives. He reigns. He pleads. There's love in all his words and deeds. There's all a guilty sinner needs forevermore in Jesus. Though some should sneer and some should blame, I'll go with all my guilt and shame. I'll go to him. Because you see, his name above all names is Jesus. Jesus. Jesus. That's the name. Jesus. Thank you.

0: next, a sermon from the former pastor of Campus Church, Dennis McBride, on Rejoice Pulpit.
1: Matthew chapter 6, Matthew 6. We took a bit of a break from our series on the Lord's Prayer. I'd like to step into our next comment here in chapter 6 of the book of Matthew. We just dealt with the phrase that said, "Lead us not into temptation," which was a statement about us, not the Lord. He does not lead us into temptation. It was our prayer to Him that He would not allow us to get into positions where we are most likely to fall, where our weaknesses would be glaring and Satan would have an easy time attacking us, bringing us down, and ruining our testimony. It was a statement of fear. It was a statement of understanding who we are and what we are. I want you to notice what we say here on the next line. Lead us not into temptation, but, conjunction, change of direction. Don't lead us into temptation, but, Father, deliver us from evil. Many of your modern translations will jump into this, and many of the guys that use the modern translations as the basis for their commentaries will say that evil there means evil one, and it is a reference to Satan. But I want you to look at one chapter back. Look at chapter 5 and verse 39. In chapter 5, verse 39, same word is used. "But I say unto you that ye resist not evil." Well, if it's the same word, the Lord wouldn't tell us not to resist Satan. The evil we're talking about in Matthew chapter 6 and Matthew 5 is evil that's outside of us, that comes against us. And there he was in chapter 5, he's talking about don't attack those that attack you. If evil comes against you, don't retaliate against it. Well, here we're talking about the evil that's outside of us, that comes against us, but we're also talking about the evil that's in us. You do realize that we are very susceptible to sin. And there's plenty of evil dwelling quite comfortably, thank you, in us. Deliver us from evil. In John 17, 15, Jesus said this. He's praying. This is high priestly prayer. He's praying for us. And he prays this: "I pray not that thou shouldest take them out of the world, but that thou shouldest keep them from the evil." The same evil we're discussing in Matthew chapter 6. There is a tendency to think of self and sin and Satan as completely separate entities that don't have that much to do with each other, but they work quite well together. Although we have a new nature, we still possess an old one. And Satan loves to appeal to self to entice us to sin and to turn us to evil. So we're asking for a double request. Keep us from the evil that would attack us from without, deliver us from it, and deliver us from the evil that is within. Help us not to give in to that we are so prone to give in to in our own heart. By God's grace, we can be delivered. We don't have to be conquered. We don't have to be trapped by sin. It doesn't have to hold us in prison. In the song Amazing Grace, there's a line. We're told that grace will lead us through many dangers, toils, and snares. And it's those snares we're talking about. Deliver us from evil. Jesus never indulged in double talk. He never threw something at us that was useless. He would not say, "When you pray, pray this way, deliver us from evil," if it was not possible to be delivered from evil. Deliver means to rescue or persevere or preserve. Help us to continue right and don't go into evil. Rescue us when we get into evil. Preserve us when we find ourselves there. Deliver us. Deliver, by its very nature, implies something. We're already there. We ask the Lord not to lead us into temptation. Don't let us go there. Deliver implies we're there and we need to get out. So deliver us and help us to do that. Have you ever noticed that Satan does attack your strengths, but he likes to come after your perceived strength? He also likes your weakness. But I've noticed good people and wonderful people that had unique and tremendous talent in particular areas, and Satan went after it. He likes to come after our strength. Peter's a great example of that. Jesus is talking in Mark 14 to his disciples, and he says, "You will all be offended in me this night." And Peter steps up and says, "Although all shall be offended, yet will not I." I'm not going to be offended by you this night. If you ask Peter what his strength was, Peter would say boldness and courage. I think he was a bold man. I think he was a courageous man. But did you forget that this bold, courageous man that said, "Hey, everybody else is going to be offended, but not me," he turned to absolute butter under the interrogation of a little maid outside Pilate's hall. "I'm not going to." Boy, she just nailed him. "Aren't you one of them?" And he just fell completely apart. His strength was courage. His strength was boldness. But Satan went after it in a big way. Luke 22:32, Jesus said this to Peter. "I have prayed for thee that thy faith fail not. And when thou art converted, strengthen thy brethren." Now, Peter knew Christ. The word "converted" there is not the modern word we would use for coming to Christ and accepting him as Savior. He's talking about you're going to go through a lot. And when you've learned that lesson, and when you've come out the other side, and when you've truly turned toward me, then strengthen thy brethren. He knew he was going to go through it, and he prayed for him. When we find ourselves in evil, God will use the experience, he will, to show us the depth of our sinful nature. You know, sometimes we just need to be reminded how weak and wicked we really are. And sometimes the Lord will let you step into something. He'll just sort of step back and let you go your way. He does not lead into temptation. But he'll step back and just let you lead yourself into something to remind you who you are and what you are. He will also purge us through that experience from pride. And he prepares us for something in the future. Once we've been through evil and we've stepped into something that we shouldn't have been in, and it broke us, and it conquered us, we realize we need more of God, and we run to him, and he prepares us and makes us stronger. When Peter failed, please notice, Jesus didn't criticize him. Jesus didn't give up on him. Jesus had more confidence in Peter than Peter had in Jesus. God thinks of us as we think of our children. Our concern and our love for our children is best expressed by a deep desire to see them grow, to see them become complete, to see them become mature and useful people. And God feels the same way about us. Your children didn't grow up in a day. They crawled. Well, they scooted. Then they crawled. Then they walked. Then they ran. And God looks at us the same way. Our early attempts, and sometimes in our life, even later in life, if the challenge we face is new, our attempts are wobbly and very unsure. What'd your parents do when you fell down? You didn't do the right thing. You made a mistake. You put your hand on the stove she told you not to put your hand on. What did they do? They didn't fuss at you. They tried to help you. They picked you back up again. I can remember teaching my boys to ride a bicycle. That was painful. They do a couple of pedals. We say, "Hey, go, go." Flop. Get up and try it again. We supported them. We held their hand. We led them gently. We encouraged them. We said, come on, try. You can do it. Come on, try again. You can do it. Come on, get up. We said, one more time. You've almost got it. And that's exactly how God works with us. We fail and we fall and we mess up. And God holds our hands and says, come on, get up and try again. I'm here. I'm going to help you. When you fell and bruised your head, bumped your nose, skint your knee, did your parents berate you and beat you for your failure? No. They picked you up, they brushed you off, they whispered something kind in your ear, and they told you it was okay, it'll be all right. Mommy will make it better. They kissed you, they hugged you, and they talked to you sweetly. And when God tells us to pray, deliver us from evil, God is saying, you're going to fall down. You're going to bump your nose. You're going to skin your knees. And when you do, I'm going to whisper in your ear and I'm going to say, come on, get up. Try it again. It's going to be all right. How does God deliver us? Let me give you three ways that God delivers us from evil. One, He is always there. His Spirit resides in us. He is always available to us at all times. We have the impression falsely that if we sin, God walked away. You are His child. He never walks away. His eyes are always on you. His heart is always turned toward you. We look at God as our Heavenly Father the way we look at God if we were lost and didn't know Him. Like we're aliens and enemies of Him, and we're never that. He is always there. 2 Corinthians says this, for ye are the temple of the living God. As God hath said, I will dwell in them and walk in them, and I will be their God, and they shall be my people. He dwells. He walks. He's there all the time. Well, how does that help deliver us? Well, He's there. And when you find yourself in a situation you shouldn't be in, He's there. The last words that Jesus said before taken up in a cloud was this, lo, I am with you always, even unto the end of the world. Always, to the end. I'm there. Address Him out loud. We find ourselves in a mess and we turn to Him. We just ask Him for help. Lord, please extend your hand to me. Give me support. Help me to stand. I know you're there and I'm reaching out to you. Give me such a sense of you that I'll be able to rise again from this fall. Strength comes to us as we become aware of His presence, the impact that evil has, and the impact that evil, where it destroys our heart and takes away our confidence and makes us feel ashamed and guilt-ridden. All of that power that evil has in our life diminishes in the warm glow of the presence of your Heavenly Father. Second point, He's always there. Second point, He gives us common sense. What did He say to us? Come on, man. Let us reason together. Reason. Common sense. Meaning, I know the truth. I know what's right. I know what's wrong. And I have the ability to choose. I can figure it out. Is that the road I should take? Well, no, because I'm a reasonable person. And I can look at this and realize that's not the way I need to go. Is that the right road? Well, I believe it is. From the truth of the Word of God, I believe that's the way. We are reasonable people, but when it comes to sin, we don't act reasonable. He expects us to use common sense. 1 Timothy 6, but thou, O man of God, He's talking to us. Thou, O man of God, flee these things and follow after righteousness, godliness, faith, love, patience, and meekness. Now, these things, what's he talking about? If you go back and look at that passage in 1 Timothy 6, he gives a big long list of sin. And he says, don't do this, don't do this, don't do this, don't do this, and don't do this. But thou, O man of God, flee these things and follow after righteousness, godliness, faith, love, patience, and meekness. In other words, we have the ability to look at a choice in life, to look at sin and say, that is sin, this is right. I'm going to flee that and follow that. That's just spiritual common sense. And we need to have some. You need to be able to look at sin and recognize it as sin, and look at righteousness and recognize it as righteousness, and flee one and follow the other. It's just common sense. Common sense says you ought not expose yourself to evil situations or the wrong people. Scripture is full of stories of men and women who refused to be put in a compromising situation where they were likely to sin. They just refused it. They saw the road, wrong, right, flee, follow, and they used their spiritual common sense and did the right thing. Would you turn to Proverbs with me? Proverbs chapter 4. Proverbs 4. Beautiful verses you've read before. Chapter 4 and verse 23. Keep thy heart with all diligence, for out of the issues of life. Put away from thee a froward mouth and perverse lips, put far from thee. Let thine eyes look right on, and let thine eyelids look straight before thee. Ponder the path of thy feet, and let all thy ways be established. Turn not to the right hand nor to the left. Remove thy foot from evil. You've read the verse. Keep thy heart with all diligence. The word keep, old English word, for the innermost part of the castle, that most defended area. In fact, in old English, you'll find it simply listed as the castle keep. Same word, keep thine heart. Defend it above everything else and do it with diligence, for out of it are the outflowings of life. From your heart, your life is directed. From your heart, your life flows. Well, if that's true, and I'm using spiritual common sense, is there something here that'll help me to use spiritual common sense and know what I'm supposed to do? Look at several things he says here. Verse 24, we guard what we say. Put away from thee a froward mouth, and perverse lips put far from thee. How can I stay out of evil? By watching what I say. What I say matters. Psalm 107, let the redeemed of the Lord say so. Psalm 118, let Israel now say that his mercy endureth forever. Proverbs 20, say not thou, I will recompense evil. Matthew 16, whom do men say that I, the Son of Man, am? What we say matters. The Word of God is full of examples. What you say will establish your heart. What you say, you'll do everything in your power to make come to pass. So if you want to stay out of evil, guard your tongue. Look at verse 25. Let thine eyes look right on, and let thine eyelids look straight before thee. Guard what you see. Verse 24, you guard what you say. Verse 25, you guard what you see. Job said it best, I made a covenant with mine eyes. I told my eyes, you can look on the wondrous works of God, and you can look on this beautiful sunset, and you can look on these mountains, and you can look on this, and you can look on that, but you will not look at what you're not supposed to look at. Psalm 66 says, come and see the works of God. If we are to come and see the works of God, then the opposite side of the coin comes into play. Then there are things we probably shouldn't be looking at. What your eyes see, your heart never forgets. What your eyes see become a part of your conscience recall for future decision making. It is important what we see. It's important what our eyes behold. What your eyes dwell upon will become your motivation for life. How do I stay out of evil? I use my spiritual common sense, and I pay attention to the Word of God, and I watch what comes out of my mouth, and I watch what I see. But he says something else, verse 26. Ponder the path of thy feet, and let all thy ways be established. Guard how you plan. You're going to end up in a mess down the road if you take a step the wrong direction. Well, it's just a step here or just a step here. But if you keep stepping that way a mile down the road, you are miles from where you should have been. Your plans need to be His plans. Watch how you plan. Give all your plans to Him. Have no plans without God's stamp of approval, and your heart will not be moved. You know Psalm 119. Thy word is a lamp unto my feet and a light unto my path. And what did He say about that? Ponder the path of thy feet. Thy word establishes my path. How do I stay out of evil? By watching your plans. Don't make plans that seem like they make sense to you, but you have not asked God what He wants you to do. Let Him make those decisions. And then He says this to us in verse 27, guard where you stay. Turn not to the right hand nor the left. Remove thy foot from evil. Sin has natural appeal. The longer you stay in it, the more comfortable you will become with it. You may find yourself in sin. You may find yourself in the midst of evil. You don't have to stay there. Remove your foot from it. It may sneak up on you and you realize, you know, why did I do that? Man, I look back on that now, that was just wrong. When you find yourself there, get out and let your spiritual common sense kick in. Ask God to make you sensitive to sin so that when you find yourself in sin, you have the intelligence to remove your foot from it. How does God keep us from evil? One, He's there. He's there. Two, He gives us common sense spiritually and expects us to use it, flee, or follow. And He gives us the means to overcome evil. James 4, submit yourselves therefore to God, resist the devil, and he'll flee from you. Sometimes we find ourselves trapped by our own selfish motivations, our own lusts. He says, look, when you find yourself there, you submit yourself to me and you resist. Submit to me and resist. Father, deliver us from evil. Give us the brains to submit and resist and get out of it. When we fail, God will show us the depth of our sin. He'll purge us from pride. He'll prepare us for a greater work. Peter did more after his failure than he did before. When Peter fell, he lost what he did not need. He lost his vanity, his pride, his self-confidence, his rash impulsiveness, his unreliability. All that was gone. But through that experience, Peter gained some things. He gained humility. He gained confidence in God. He gained determination to serve Jesus Christ. He gained a willingness to help those who, like him, had fallen. The Lord told him, when you're converted, strengthen thy brethren. And Peter was there to strengthen many after his problem. We fight a conflict in our life all the time. Well, Peter denied the Lord. Yeah, but did you forget? Peter was the only one that followed Christ to the courtyard. And we look at his failure there when he denied him. But he was the only one of the disciples that went as far as the courtyard and followed the Lord almost into a hall of punishment. And there we are. We can deny him, and still there's courage and faith that wells up in our heart. The same Peter that cursed and swore and said, I know not the man, is the same Peter that said, thou art the Christ, the Son of the living God. And there we are. We bless and we praise and we live for him and we conquer and we're successful and we're victorious. And in the next moment, we find ourselves in the midst of evil. And God sees us. He sees beyond our fault. He sees the faith and loyalty that lies underneath. He sees our pain, our tears, our earnest desire to serve him. And he gives us grace. And grace says this to us. Grace says, I know you're not worthy. I know you don't deserve it. I know I really shouldn't do this, but I love you anyway. And that's grace. Some of you are headed for a fall. Evil is ahead of you. And when you get there, you'll cry this prayer. Deliver me from evil. You're headed for a fall. And I'm going to tell you, when you come to that big black hole of sin and you fall all the way to the bottom of it, at the bottom of that hole, you'll find grace. Deliver us from evil.
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2: Good evening. I invite you tonight to find the book of 1 Peter. 1 Peter, and we'll go together to chapter number 5. 1 Peter in the 5th chapter. I've had a chance to mention this already to the college students via speaking in chapel, but it's good to be back on campus. The whole family is not with me this time. I just have one of my children, Heidi. And Heidi has never flown on an airplane, so she got to come with Daddy this time and fly on an airplane and look out the window the whole time. She really enjoyed that. I'm surviving. I think I'm doing okay with a dad bringing his daughter. It'd been a little bit easier if I brought my son. You know, you just throw clothes on them pretty quick. But with girls, you have to fix hair. And so we've discovered something called a headband. Just slide it right on there. And it had a slight faux pas tonight, though. I noticed I had Heidi's dress on backwards, but we got it figured out and stuff. So give me a break. I'm trying, okay? But we are glad to be here. We really are. All of us are. And I'm looking forward to the opportunity to preach tonight. 1 Peter chapter 5, and let's look, probably these would be familiar verses, but let's notice together verses 8 and 9 here in 1 Peter chapter 5. You can follow along as we read. Be sober, be vigilant, because your adversary the devil, as a roaring lion, walketh about seeking whom he may devour. Whom resist steadfast in the faith, knowing that the same afflictions are accomplished in your brethren that are accomplished, that are in the world. Let me read those two verses again. Be sober, be vigilant, because your adversary the devil, as a roaring lion, walketh about seeking whom he may devour. Whom resist steadfast in the faith, knowing that the same afflictions are accomplished in your brethren that are in the world. Let's pray and ask the Lord specifically tonight to help us as we look at this portion of Scripture. Father, we're grateful tonight for your word, and we're thankful tonight for this place where we can gather for the preaching of the word of God. And we acknowledge, Lord, how dependent we are upon you for your help in this service. And we would ask specifically, dear Holy Spirit of God, that you would guide and you would teach us tonight as we look together at the Scriptures. And Holy Spirit, you would know specifically the needs of the individuals who are under my voice this evening. And how I pray that you would specifically meet those needs tonight from the Word of God as it's preached. And we'll thank you even in advance, Lord, for what you'll do. And we ask these things in Jesus' name. Amen. Almost all Bible characters come and then go. Yet there is one who has remained constant throughout the Scriptures for us. In the book of Genesis, you find this Bible character as the serpent in the Garden of Eden. In Chronicles, you'll find this Bible character provoking David to number Israel. In the book of Job, he is vehemently after to destroy the testimony of the man Job. In Zechariah, you find this Bible character resisting the work of Joshua the high priest. As we make our way into the New Testament in the Gospels, we see this character seeking to ruin the God-man, the Lord Jesus Christ, God in the flesh. Also in the Gospels, you find him entering into that man named Judas. In Acts, you find him deceiving Ananias to lie to God. In Thessalonians, he is about hindering the work of the Apostle Paul. And in our text tonight, in 1 Peter chapter 5, we find out that even now, he is about doing, as he has always done from the very beginning, this Bible character, the devil. And from our text, we learn several things about the devil and how he operates. And the fact of the matter is, if you start in the Garden of Eden and you bring it up to this very present moment, his mode of operation, for all practical purposes, has not changed at all. And so notice with me what we learn in these two verses tonight. First off, the Bible refers to this character, the devil, as our adversary. The word adversary simply means an opponent. So a very simple truth we'll learn from this. The devil is against us. That's what an opponent is. He's somebody who is against another person. And the Bible is careful to tell us in verse number 8, be sober, be vigilant, because your adversary. So you are his ultimate goal. He is your enemy. He is against you. You know, sometimes I think people think the preacher's against them. No, that preacher's just out to make my life miserable. Well, I don't think any preacher, that's their ultimate goal. But there is somebody who is out to make your life miserable. You do have a true, honest to goodness, very much so, an adversary, and that is the devil. And perhaps this would be a given, but let me remind you of it. You never want to be for your adversary. That's bad advice. So he is against you, therefore you ought be against.

What an opportunity. But with Satan, your adversary, the end very much justifies the means. I think sometimes when we think about the devil, I've never seen the devil in person. Nobody has, none of us. So it's almost perhaps somewhat mystical, and we would think, well, is there really this person called the devil, or is there really this individual called the devil? Well, we're not making any of this up. The Bible tells us there is a devil. There is an adversary. He's alive, and he is against you. Though he is unseen, none of this is make-believe. None of this is a fairy tale. None of this is, some ethereal-type mystical thing. We do have a literal adversary, somebody who is against us. So you notice from the text that we have an adversary. We have an opponent, someone who is against us. Notice secondly from the text tonight, Satan, your adversary, has a plan for you. We're not talking about an unorganized enemy here. We're not talking about somebody who doesn't have his ducks in a row, if I can use that expression. Satan has a plan for you. The text tells us, be sober, be vigilant, because your adversary, the devil, as a roaring lion, walketh about seeking whom he may devour. It is a two-part plan, and it's a plan that's even incorporated by our military today. It's called seek and destroy. That's his plan. The Bible word used here is devour, carries the same meaning. So the devil is as a roaring lion seeking whom he may devour. The word seek literally means to plot against or to endeavor. In other words, he has a plan. And I would say tonight that his plan is in force even at this very moment. Details have been carried out even in this service. He is seeking, he is plotting, he is endeavoring when it comes to you specifically as an individual. We find the word walketh. There's a word picture for us here, that of a lion. I've never seen a lion out in the jungle or whatever it is, the desert, wherever you'll find a lion. But I've seen him in a zoo. They just kind of, if you're lucky and he's not sleeping, he'll be pacing back and forth. And he's just going back and forth and he's just walking. It's a word picture for us. The point is simply this. Satan, your adversary, is unwearied and is persistent in his seeking. He's not a quitter. I would say a common thing for the majority of you tonight in this auditorium is that the devil has consistently worked at attacking your life as an individual. He walketh about seeking whom he may devour. He is forever looking for that open door of opportunity. Just waiting. Just watching. Very much aware. So we see his plan, number one, is to seek. Number two, we find the Bible says his plan is to devour. Now, the word devour literally means destroy. As I read through this passage of Scripture, like most of you, I thought, well, I know these verses. I've heard them preached before. Perhaps I've memorized them before. Certainly had read through them before. But this was the word that really grabbed my attention. Devour. Destroy. How is it that Satan will try to destroy our lives? For you as an individual tonight in this auditorium,
What is it that Satan is going to attempt

0: to do specifically to you to destroy your life? Well, it's what he's always done. He is going to try to lure you in to sin. That's his tactic. That's the bait that he's going to dangle in front of you. Now, it might be different for you than it is for me, but nonetheless, sin is the tool that he will primarily use. And his plan, again, is to destroy your life. He's not so much interested in rearranging things in your life. He wants to destroy your life. He wants to ruin your life. Satan wants to make a disaster of your life. We're talking about pretty serious stuff here. We're talking about an adversary, as the expression goes, who's, you know, he's not taking any prisoners. He is just simply out to destroy, to ruin, and to make a disaster of your life. That's his goal. That's what he desires. That's what he is after. And you know what is ironic about this is so often in our lives as individuals, we fail to see the devastating, the destructive results of sin in our life. Your rebellion is a plan in motion by the devil himself to ruin your life, to destroy your life. Your pride is incorporated into a plan by Satan himself to absolutely make a disaster of your life. And can I say to you tonight, friend, rebellion and pride will do exactly that. Your lying, if that's the great stumbling block for you tonight, is simply Satan at work trying to destroy your life. Immorality, unforgiveness, hatred, selfishness, perhaps these things that we may think to ourselves, well, it's just something I struggle with. It's just going to be, if you will, my thorn in the flesh, something I'll never have victory over. And the devil is carrying out his plan to perfection when we give in. We think it's not that big of a deal. You know, there are a lot of people who enjoy sin. You know, the devil makes it look appealing. He makes it look flattering. He makes it look exciting. But let's make the Bible our guide. And remember that it is sin that the devil will use to destroy our life. The stakes are high. And Satan wants you to lose. Do you realize for the devil, for your adversary, it does not matter what you lose in the process? Let's think through this for a moment. Let's play it out, okay? Here's the devil, and he has a plan for your life, whoever you might be tonight specifically. And in that plan, what he is seeking to do, what he is persistent at doing, is trying to destroy your life. Do you know if it will cost you your testimony? Maybe the devil will get you to stumble and you'll lose your temper. And you'll get angry and you'll get upset and you'll, you know, start to vent about some particular thing. Well, there goes your testimony. Listen to me carefully, friend. The devil could care less. And I want you to know your testimony is valuable. Doesn't bother him. If you're here tonight and you stumble with the sin of impurity or immorality, and maybe you're here tonight as a married individual and that terrible sin could cost you your family, your home, and your marriage. The devil could care less. He's not going to lose any sleep. Won't bother him a bit. If the devil could cause you tonight as parents to lose your children, oh, don't discipline them. Just give them, you know, a timeout. And just let them express themselves. Well, it'll cost you your kids. And it won't bother him a bit. I'm telling you, friend, the stakes are high. You may think tonight, you know, Brother Coyle, I know Satan wants to destroy my life. I understand that. But certainly there are certain areas where he will not go. I mean, there are certain things where, you know, surely the devil understands just how important these areas are, i.e. your marriage, your kids, your testimony. And surely those areas are off limits. Friend, tonight that is foolish thinking. Those would be prized things that the devil would love to destroy. And so his ultimate goal is to destroy your life. Sin in our life is catastrophic because it sets the stage for our destruction. You know, there are many people who think, especially in the day and age that we live in, it's really not that big of a deal. And my point is simply this, friend, you don't have to believe this. But I would say to you tonight, your life will illustrate it. You can say, look, it's not that bad. You're going overboard. He's really not out to ruin and destroy and make a total mess of my life. Well, friend, to deny it does not alter the truth of it. And I would go so far to say to deny it only sets the stage for the fact that your life will illustrate it. So Satan has a plan for your life, and the plan is to seek and to destroy your life. But you know, the text also tells us that God has a plan for your life. And can I say to you, as we look together at God's plan, very simply this, God's plan always works. So it's not as if we find ourselves out in the battle with no means of defense. It's not as if God has left us with no way to protect or to defend ourselves. God has a plan, and the text tells us what it is. Look at verse 8. Be sober, be vigilant. These are part of God's plan. Because your adversary, the devil, as a roaring lion, walketh about seeking whom he may devour. Verse 9 also shares with us part of God's plan. Whom resists steadfast in the faith. So we find out in part what God's plan for us is. Number one, the Bible tells us to be sober. What does the word sober mean? It doesn't have to do with drinking necessarily, at least not right here. The word sober has to deal with being ready with your mind. Now, think with me tonight, okay? I really want you to see this. This is the crux of the message, all right? Be sober means to be ready with your mind. It carries with it the idea of a sound mind. This is the idea. Think. T-H-I-N-K. Think. That's what the meaning is here in the word be sober. Think. Use your brain. Do you realize this? That the battle that rages between you and your adversary, the devil, is primarily a battle for your thinking. That's where the battle rages. When we step the wrong way into sin, somewhere in our mind, we rationalized and said, this is okay. This is acceptable. I can do this and everything will be fine. Or I can do this and the consequences aren't that big of a deal. And there is a great battle that rages for our thinking. You remember back in Genesis? Matter of fact, turn there if you would. Turn to Genesis chapter 3. And notice verse number 1. Genesis 3 and verse number 1 were supporting the point that the battle is for our mind or for our thinking. So look at Genesis 3 and notice verse number 1. Now the serpent, there he is, this adversary of ours. Now the serpent was more subtle than any beast of the field which the Lord God had made. Notice the word subtle. It wasn't that he looked subtle as much as that he was, no pun intended, slick in how he was going to present this opportunity for Eve. Now the serpent was more subtle than any beast of the field which the Lord God had made. And he said unto the woman, yea, hath God said, ye shall not eat of every tree of the garden? And you find a question mark. In other words, Eve, why don't you really think about this? Come on, Eve. Consider the question. Think through this. Did God really mean that? What was he after? Her mind. Her thoughts. Job in the Old Testament. Put yourself in Job's shoes there as we read in chapter 1 where the servants come in and just one right after the other. They tell Job what has happened to his possessions, to his family. You have to know, friend, that Job sat down and thought, what's going on? It was not till later that Satan actually would physically, this is apart from mentally, physically would tempt Job with the boils. And so all of this happens, and you know Job has to sit there and his mind has to wander and he has to begin to think. And the battle was for his mind, the Lord Jesus, when he was tempted. In the New Testament, a battle for his thinking. And I would say to you tonight, that's where the battle rages. It's a battle for your mind. It's a battle for your thinking. You know, one of the words used in the Bible to talk about God's gift of salvation is the word repentance. To change your mind. Because that's where the battle rages. You might still be in Galatians. Turn over to 2 Corinthians chapter 4 if you would. 2 Corinthians and the 4th chapter. And notice verse number 4. Considering salvation when it comes to the battle that's going to rage for our thinking. 2 Corinthians 4. And notice verse number 4. Here we learn, the Bible says, in whom the God of this world hath blinded the minds of them which believe not, lest the light of the glorious gospel of Christ, who is in the image of God, should shine unto them. I remember several years back, my wife and I were out visiting. We were at home at our church, and we were just out telling folks about the Lord. And we knocked on this one door, and she was an elderly lady. She came to the door and very pleasant to speak with. And I remember talking with her, and I basically presented the plan of salvation to her. And I said, ma'am, you know, the Bible teaches us that we're sinners and we understand that there is a God in heaven who's going to judge sin. But you know, this God loved you so much that he allowed his son, Jesus Christ, to come. And Christ, when he died, well, he died for your sins. And all you have to do is you have to believe and trust in what Christ did for you to be saved. And so I said to her, I said, ma'am, wouldn't you like to make that decision? And you know what she said to me? No. No. I walked away and I said to my wife, how can you deny that offer? You're a sinner. You're in trouble with God. And here God has offered you a free gift. And she said, no. It was a battle for the mind. What I'm saying is anybody thinking properly would take advantage of that, wouldn't they? But her mind was being captive, was captive to the devil and what he was trying to do. Your thinking's important. I've heard preachers say this sometimes, more pastors, you know, the ministry would be great if it weren't for the people. Let me ask you tonight, could you be in a ministry like this and be thinking incorrectly about who God has called you to minister to? Well, I'd love teaching if it weren't for those students. You know what you're doing, friend? You're thinking improperly. And the devil's hooking you. So you're involved in a wonderful ministry like this, and you're fussing, you're griping, you're complaining. You're not interested anymore. You're bogged down. You're thinking these people are just problems all the time. And the devil's got you. He's got you off track in your mind, doesn't he? Thinking improperly. God's will. Maybe there's some of you, though you're in a Christian college like this tonight, you're scared to death of God's will. Romans tells us in chapter number 12 and verse number 2, and be not conformed to this world, but be transformed by the renewing of your mind, that you may prove what is that good and acceptable and perfect will of God. I'm not interested in God's will, someone says. But do you know God's will is good? God's will is acceptable. And God's will is perfect. To think anything less is to follow the devil in his thinking. David said, I have been young, now am I old, yet have I not seen the righteous forsaken, nor his seed begging bread. What does that mean? It means you can't do better than live for God. You can't do better than follow God's perfect will for your life. And so it's a battle for your mind. Be sober. Number two, the text tells us not only to be sober, but to be vigilant. The word vigilant means to keep awake or to watch. Never be off your guard. Because your enemy never is. Probably all of us enjoy vacations. You know, you go on vacation and you just let your hair down, so to speak. Just take it easy. One of the things we do on vacation is we eat Cheetos for breakfast. We don't do that all the time, but you can do it on vacation. You just relax, so to speak. But can I say to you tonight, friend, there's never time for a spiritual vacation, because the moment that you think it's okay to relax spiritually, it's okay to let my guard down, wham, there's your adversary. Ready and waiting to destroy your life. So we've got to be sober. We've got to be vigilant. And now notice verse 9 tells us, whom resists steadfast in the faith. Listen to the wording as we tie it together with another passage. Whom resists steadfast in the faith. James tells us in chapter 4, verse 7, submit yourselves therefore to God, resist the devil, and he will flee from you. The point of the James passage is this: as you submit yourself to God, then you are able to resist the devil, and he will flee from you. So we can resist, have victory over the devil by submitting ourselves to God. And the verse 9 here says, we resist steadfast in the faith. Here's the point I want you to see. The part of God's plan for your life is not only to be sober and to be vigilant, but what is it that's supposed to direct your thinking then? If I'm to be sober and I'm to think correctly, what should guide my thinking? What should govern how my brain works? Well, it should be God. It should be His Word. So here's the thinking I want you to see. You should put yourself under the authority of God's Word. And I will say to you tonight, when you do that, it will change your thinking. It will affect your thinking for the proper kind of thinking. So you're all about doing what God wants you to do. You're all about being in God's Word and letting God's Word saturate your mind so that it can affect the way that you think. And it's when we do that, when we submit ourselves to God, then we can resist the devil. And then he will flee from us. So to resist Satan simply means to submit yourself to the Lord. And so I ask you tonight in closing, are you submissive to God's Word in your life? We've been somewhat specific tonight about certain things, but are you off track in your thinking? Is your adversary winning the battle? And I'll remind you tonight that God's plan will work. Be sober, be vigilant, and submit to God. With our heads bowed and our eyes closed, very simple question for you tonight as we begin our public invitation in just a moment. Who would say tonight, you know, Brother Coyle, my thinking has been affected the wrong way, and I'm struggling tonight. I'm right in the middle of the battle. It's raging, and I'm not thinking the way I should. And what I need to do tonight is follow God's plan. Be sober. Be vigilant. And submit myself to God.
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2: When most people think of the Old Testament tabernacle, they picture an ancient tent, distant and unfamiliar, something that feels far removed from everyday life. But what if that sacred structure was actually designed by God to point us directly to everything we have in Jesus Christ? In this study, Fully Furnished, Finding All You Need in Christ, Scott invites us to step inside the tabernacle and discover that every detail, from the altar to the mercy seat, was a divine preview of the Savior to come. Let's join Scott now.
3: The hymn writer wrote, "Is your all on the altar of sacrifice laid? Your heart does the Spirit control." You know, we talk about putting things on an altar. An altar is a place where things go to die. An altar is a holy place. And thank God we don't have to bring a sacrifice for our sins. Jesus did that. Aren't you glad? Aren't you glad that when you go to worship God, whether it's in private worship in the quiet place or public worship at the church house, that you don't have to take a goat or a lamb? No, because Jesus Christ, the Lamb, has been slain for us, the final, full, forever sacrifice for sin. Hallelujah for the Lord Jesus Christ. But there are sacrifices that we bring. The Bible says that we're to bring a living sacrifice, our life, holy, acceptable unto God. Hebrews 13 says we're to offer the sacrifice of praise to God continually. The sacrifices of good works, Hebrews chapter number 13, are to be offered. Yes, yes, we're to give ourself and all that we are and all that we have back to the Lord Jesus Christ. And one of the real indicators of whether we are doing that or not is our attitude towards prayer. Because the place that God has in your life is most reflected in the place you give to communion with Him. You see, when we don't pray, we're saying, I got this. I don't need God. When we do pray, we're saying, Lord, I need you. If prayer is our declaration of dependence on God, then our lack of prayer and neglect of prayer is us living independent, saying we can handle this on our own. And frankly, friends, we cannot. So day by day, we must come to the altar. What altar do we come to? Now, think about this. Oftentimes in churches, we refer to the front as an altar, and we will say, would you like to come and pray at the altar? That's fine. I love that. I love to see people corporately gathering, humbling themselves, bowing in God's presence. I'm a big proponent of it. But I want to tell you, the most important altar you have is not public, it's private. When we're talking about coming to the altar, we're not talking about going to the church house. We're talking about at your house, in the secret place, communing with God. And we're not talking about building some physical thing to bow at. No, no. We're talking about building the spiritual priority of prayer into your life. And so when you come to the altar of prayer, what is necessary? We return today to Exodus chapter 30. We read the first six verses that described this altar. Let's pick up in verse 7 today. And Aaron, remember Aaron and the high priest, Aaron shall burn thereon sweet incense every morning. When he dresseth the lamps, he shall burn incense upon it. Do you see the connection here between the golden candlestand that we just studied and the altar of incense? So at the same time that the oil is being put into the lamps so they'll continue to burn, that's the Holy Spirit, there is a connection to prayer. If you want to be filled with the Holy Spirit, if you want to walk in the light, that's connected to your approach to God in prayer. And when Aaron lighteth the lamps at even, he shall burn incense upon it, a perpetual incense before the Lord throughout your generations. He shall offer no strange incense upon it thereon, nor burnt sacrifice, nor meat offering, neither shall you pour drink offering thereon. And Aaron shall make an atonement upon the horns of it once in a year with the blood of the sin offering of atonements. Once in a year shall he make atonement upon it throughout your generations. It is most holy unto the Lord. Did you see it? Look at the altar carefully. Look at the altar of incense. There are many things that are not to be on it. No burnt sacrifice was laid on this altar. No meat offering. No drink offering poured on it. Look what's on the altar. Look what is on the altar of prayer. Two things are on this altar. This is really what God has provided for us and what we bring to Him. The first thing that's on that altar is blood. Who puts that on the altar? The high priest had to do that. And by the way, that was only done on the Day of Atonement. This was not a daily thing. Once a year, on the Day of Atonement, the high priest would bring blood and put it on that altar. This is powerful. Don't miss this. When we come to pray, and we pray in the name of the Lord Jesus Christ, we are coming on the basis of the blood. We come to prayer not through our merit, anything we are or have. We come on His provision through the sacrifice of our high priest. Friends, the Day of Atonement was Calvary. Once and for all, read the book of Hebrews, our high priest, who's now passed into the heavens, shed his own blood, put it on the mercy seat, and made a way so that we could access Almighty God. Think about this. One day makes every day a day of prayer. The Day of Atonement made every other day a day that incense could be burnt on that altar. What Jesus Christ did for you on the cross makes it possible that every day of your life you can bow the knee and you can say, Father, and know that because of His beloved Son, you have access to all of your Heavenly Father's resources. So this is very important. We studied in our last study the position of this altar of prayer. Remember, it's central and it's facing the Holy of Holies. But this is the provision of the altar of prayer. Number one, there has to be blood on it. And that is Christ. Christ has done that for us. But there's a second thing that goes on this altar, and this we have to bring. The priest then had to bring incense to burn on it every day. Incense has a very distinct smell, if you've ever smelled it. And throughout Scripture, incense was always representative of prayer. Can I prove that to you? Let me give you an Old Testament reference and a New Testament. Psalm 141 and verse number 2, David writes, "Let my prayer be set forth before thee as incense, and the lifting up of my hands as the evening sacrifice." He's hearkening back to the tabernacle. He's hearkening to the temple worship. And he's saying, just like the priest burned incense, I'm going to offer my prayers to God. Just like the sacrifice is made at the evening, I'm going to lift my hands to God. You see the prayer rising up to God, just like the incense would rise up to God. And by the way, may I just say, that is a sweet savor, a sweet smell in the nostrils of our God. That's not just true in the Old Testament. Fast forward to Revelation. Revelation chapter 8, we're in heaven, and we get a picture in heaven. Listen to verse number 3. "Another angel came and stood at the altar, having a golden censer, and there was given unto him much incense, that he should offer it with the prayers of all saints upon the golden altar which was before the throne. And the smoke of the incense, which came with the prayers of the saints, ascended up before God out of the angel's hand. And the angel took the censer and filled it with fire of the altar." Now, do you see the connection between the incense and the prayers of the saints? Back up in Revelation, Revelation chapter 5 and verse number 8, "When he had taken the book, the four beasts and 24 elders fell down before the Lamb, having every one of them harps and golden vials full of odors, which are the prayers of the saints." Can I tell you that Jesus has already made provision for our prayer, but we must bring the prayer. The blood is on the altar, friends. Now you bring the incense. Christ has made a way. Now you come to the altar of prayer and offer up your prayer to God. God is waiting for it, and God will smell it, and God will be pleased with it.
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1: Let's take our Bibles and go to 2 Corinthians chapter 1. 2 Corinthians chapter 1 this evening. I was up at Pastor Burdick's office earlier today. We graduated together back in 2000. And as we were talking, I said, you know, it's been great to see some fellow graduates speaking. You had Pastor Harley Snowd a few weeks ago. Harley and I were competitors on the soccer field and friends now. And then Dr. Jeremy Pittman. And Pittman and I were in the same collegian and did sports together. And he's like, you know why that is, don't you, Treg? I said, yeah, because we're the best. And he's like, no, because we're old. And I hate to admit it. My wife says, we are not old. But I guess we are. Many of you are children of 2000 grads. I know I walked in the sports center last night and I saw some boys. I'm like, I know your dad and I know your dad just by looking at you. And if I graduated with your parents, I'd love to meet you sometime. Being old, or back in 2000 as a graduate, I've been able to see technology develop over the years. I go all the way back, and some of you that I met earlier might remember a party line where you would pick up the phone, and the phone was hanging on the wall, and you would pick up the phone and you would listen. And as long as your neighbors were not on the phone, you would have a dial tone. But if your neighbors were on the phone, you were on a shared line, you would listen, and if they were talking, and Mrs. Burkhart was talking, I wasn't able to call my grandma and grandpa, and I'd have to hang up and keep going back and checking the phone. When we wanted to watch television, my dad would have to climb up on the roof of the house and move the antenna just right. As I stood in the doorway, as my mom stood at the TV saying, turn it to the left a little bit more, to the right a little bit more. And then we went to our car phones and now the phones that we have today, and now watching the development of social media. And I remember back in the MySpace days, how many remember MySpace, you know, and then, man, where it's going today, from Snapchat to TikTok to Instagram. But now there's a new app, and it's recently come out, and I'd have to admit it's my favorite of all the social media apps. And it's an app that's called Be Real. There you go. All right. Now, Be Real, I wish I'd have thought of this. You know, it's anybody, I just want to see, anybody 25 or older, do you have Be Real? I want to see your hands. One. Okay. That's about right. So this app is specifically designed, obviously, and who's using it now are the younger people. And it's just taken over my high school and my four children. They love Be Real. And it's constantly, Dad, look at this Be Real, and Dad, look at this Be Real. And if you're not familiar with Be Real, it's kind of the idea behind it. And so wherever you are, your phone goes off, and it's like, you know, there's a national terrorist alert because everybody goes crazy. Oh, the Be Real went off, the Be Real went off. And you got to get your phone out and take a picture. Well, you're supposed to do it immediately. Now everybody's, you know, getting their makeup on and stuff. But you're supposed to take a picture immediately of you being real. We were at a teacher's convention at Myrtle Beach, and there was about six teenagers with me, and we were walking through the parking garage, and everybody's phones went off, and they all started screaming where they had to go and be real, you know, together. And you all know what that is. And I like that because our other social media, as you guys know, our Instagrams and our others, we're making it up and we're changing our picture and we're putting on a show and we're making everybody think that we're something that we're not. But finally, Be Real is looking at us telling us we're being real. And if you're not real, however many times you take the picture, it says on the bottom. And I like that too. Well, how many times did it take you to get that picture and everybody knows it? But here's the thing. In our Christian walk, we have a hard time being real. You know, we have a hard time getting real. Many of us, many of you have been born and raised in church. Many of you were maybe in the youth group at this church with Pastor Redland, and now you're here with him, and your children are in the youth group at campus church. Many of you never look at the screens. You're like me because you have every hymn memorized. As long as we sing verses 1, 2, and 3, or the first, the second, and the last, I'm good. because I have them memorized, because I've been singing them my whole life. And that's wonderful, but that's also dangerous, because we know what to say. We know all the right answers. Hey, Brother Trey, how are you? Just fine, doing well. How are you? I'm good. Hey, just doing great. When you know you're not being real. When you know that's not true. When you know you're just saying that to keep people off your back. You're just saying that so they'll go away. But on the inside, you're hurting. It could be that you're posting those pictures, making everybody think that everything's just right, when it couldn't be farther from the truth. It's time for us as Christians, it's time for us as a church to get real. So tonight what I'd like to do is just dive into 2 Corinthians chapter 1, and we are going to look at the Apostle Paul getting real. And then if you allow me, I want to be real with you a little bit of my own story and journey tonight and dive into this text. So the title of my message this evening is this: Keeping It Real. Are we keeping it real? We're so good at putting on the smile. We know the perfect answer to keep people away and out of our business. We know how to angle the camera just right to make people think we have it all together, when the reality is our world is falling apart. Here in 2 Corinthians, Paul was being real with his feelings. Paul was being real with his emotions. As a matter of fact, you're never going to find Paul more real than you are right here in 2 Corinthians chapter 1. So 2 Corinthians chapter 1, I'd like to start reading in verse 4 tonight. I thank my God always on your behalf for the grace of God which is given you by Jesus Christ, that in everything we are, I'm in 1 Corinthians, I'm sorry, 2 Corinthians. I was like, wait a second. Verse 3, blessed be God, even the Father of our Lord Jesus Christ, the Father of mercies and the God of all comfort, who comforteth us in all our tribulation, that we may be able to comfort them which are in any trouble by the comfort wherewith we ourselves are comforted of God. For as the sufferings of Christ abound in us, so our consolation also aboundeth by Christ. And whether we be afflicted is for your consolation and salvation. Verse 8, for we would not, brethren, have you ignorant of our trouble which came to us in Asia, that we were pressed out of measure above strength, insomuch that we despaired even of life. We had the sentence of death in ourselves, that we should not trust in ourselves, but in God which raiseth the dead, who delivered us from so great a death and doth deliver, in whom we trust that he will yet deliver. You also helping together by prayer for us, that for the gift bestowed upon us by the means of many persons, thanks may be given by many on our behalf. I want you to look tonight at the words that the Apostle Paul uses to describe where he is right now. Look at verse 5. For as the sufferings, we could say also the way this word is used, as the misfortune. Paul was going through sufferings. Paul was low. He was down. He was discouraged. He begins this passage, verse 3, when his readers would read it, they'd be like, oh, Paul is beginning with a Jewish prayer. Blessed be God and the Father of our Lord Jesus Christ. But then immediately he goes from this prayer to getting real with his readers. He goes from this prayer to saying, we have a Father of mercies and we have a God of all comfort. Our God is like no other. We do have a Father of mercies. We do have a God of compassion. We do have a God of all comfort. And it doesn't matter what we're going through. It doesn't matter what we are facing. God is there. You know, there are religions all around the world that wake up every morning and they're wondering if their God is angry or if their God is mad or if their God is in a good mood or their God is in a bad mood. And they've got to walk softly not knowing where their God is. But our God is a good God. And in the midst of suffering, in the midst of loss, in the midst of hardships, God is still good. He's a stronghold in the day of trouble, and he knoweth those who trust in him. Man, we have an awesome God. God is not sitting in heaven, you know, looking for ways to make us miserable. I know sometimes it feels that way, but that's not the case. And God does not change. He is always the same. But that does not mean that suffering will be completely eliminated from our lives. Sometimes it's completely the opposite. It was 2017. I had just taken the pastor to Faith Baptist Church in 2016. So I've been pastoring for about a year, and I remember I had a college student, and we were sitting at the Grind coffee shop, great coffee shop in Morgantown. And as I'm sipping my maple latte, we're talking, he says, "Pastor Spicer, I got some news for you." Now, Clay had won the Morgantown Marathon the year before. Clay was an amazing athlete, an amazing runner. And he said, "I just got an invitation to the Morgantown Marathon, and it's on a Saturday this year." I was ecstatic. I get to run my hometown marathon. It was always on Sundays before, but for whatever reason, they had it on a Saturday this year. He's like, "I want to train you. We're going to work together, and we're going to finish this marathon, and you're going to be in the top 10. I know you can do it," because we'd done some training together in the past, and I was excited. And so that spring, we started training for the Morgantown Marathon. And we started running and doing our long runs, and he was going along with me, and we trained up into September, and I remember Labor Day, we ran 17 miles, and I'm beginning to taper from that run, and I'm in really, really good shape. It was a Wednesday night, September 13th, 2017, and I had a young couple that just gotten saved. I was discipling them in my office. And as I was discipling them in my office, the room started just to spin a little bit. It was kind of a strange feeling. I said, "Hey guys, we're just going to stop right now." And I stopped. We prayed. They left. And everything from about my shoulders down went numb. And I'm sitting at my desk with my hands like this. And it's a very, very strange feeling. I go out into the lobby, I get my wife, I said, "Hey, I'm not feeling the best, I'll be in my office, I'll come out as soon as church starts." We had a missionary that night. I go back into my office, and then I'm sitting in my office, it goes from bad to worse. Now I feel like that I've swallowed a 50-cent piece and it's lodged right here in my chest. I'm sitting in my office and I start beating my chest, trying to get this, whatever it is, to unlodge. I get up from my chair and I start banging up against the wall in my office, and it will not come loose. I go out to my wife. I said, "Hey, have so-and-so start the service, turn it over to the missionary. I'm going to be in the bathroom because I think I'm sick." I go in the bathroom. I am sick, but I can't come out of the bathroom. Finally, Carrie sends one of the deacons in. He comes in and finds me on the floor, and I'm just sweating profusely on the floor. They go and get another deacon. He's a doctor. He comes in. Now I've got two of them standing over me. By now my wife's there. And I'm like, "I don't know what's wrong, but whatever it is, it won't come out." Well, they said, "Well, surely," the doctor's like, "surely it's not a heart attack. You're running a marathon in 10 days. But let's get you to urgent care and we'll find out." So I walk out of the church. It's not far. I go out into the parking lot and my body starts to shut down. I actually get to the car. My wife went in to get the keys. From the time she went in to get the keys to come back out, I'm laying in a fetal position in the parking lot. Sweat's pouring off of me. I can't move. My body's done. They get me up. They get me in the car. They just take me a couple minutes down to urgent care. We walk into urgent care. I see a room. The lights aren't even on. The room's dark. I just lay down on the bed. The nurse comes in, puts the EKG on me, and they don't tell me at the time, but they call the ambulance right away because I'm having a massive heart attack. If you're in the medical field, you know the word tombstone. I was throwing tombstones. And you throw tombstones, meaning that's what's coming next. You're not going to live. The ambulance came. They threw me in the ambulance. They take off, and I'm just wanting to fall asleep. The left arm pain is so bad, I'm just screaming in pain that my left arm was just felt like a vice was squeezing it. And the siren comes on. Nobody's told me anything yet. The siren comes on, and the young man in the ambulance is beside me. I said, "We've only got a 4-mile drive to the hospital, and the siren's on. What's wrong?" He said, "Sir, you're really bad. You're going to die any second." That's what you want to hear. And so we get to the hospital, and they start yelling, "This room, this room, this room." And they wheel me down the room. They throw me in. There's about 20 hospital staff waiting on me. My deacon was sending my EKG by way of fax to the hospital, so they knew what was coming. They knew the urgency of it. They throw me on the hospital bed, and they put two pads right here on my chest. One doctor comes, and he stands beside me with the paddles. Another doctor goes, and he stands at the bottom of my bed, and he never takes his eyes off my eyes. And they said, "Sir, you're going to die any second, and we've got to be ready to bring you back. Your left ventricle is 100% blocked. This is what we call the widow maker." My wife standing beside me, I have four children. My youngest at the time was 7. And my oldest was 12, two in between, four kids. My wife's crying. I look at her, said, should I call the kids and tell them goodbye? This was it. I was going to die. She said, no, we don't need that emotion right now. Let's just wait. The doctor's on the phone calling the cath lab to see if it's ready, if it's ready, if it's ready. Finally, they get me up into the cath lab. They throw me on the table. They go into my right wrist. I'm awake through this whole thing because it's an emergency and it's taking forever. My ventricle splits in two different places and they kept going the one way and my blockage was on the other. Finally, another doctor came in. He found it. My wife said when he came out to the, it took an hour and a half. No heart cath should take that long. So when he came out to talk to them, he was drenched in sweat from trying to find that blockage. I'm laying there, and all of a sudden, I just feel this excruciating pain in my chest. I'm like, doctor, something's wrong, something's wrong. He's like, just hold on, that's the balloon. He says, you're going to feel amazing in a few minutes. And not just like that. They put that stent in, and I was a new person. I said, doctor, I can run again. He's like, hey. He's like, I don't think so. He's like, I'm going to put you to sleep, and I'm going to check your other arteries, and we'll be done. You know, I came out of the hospital. The next day, Thursday morning, I woke up, and doctor after doctor after doctor after doctor kept coming in to talk to me. Finally, I called my nurse. I said, who are these people? I didn't see all these doctors last night. And she said, nobody in this heart hospital can believe a man survived four hours with a widowmaker. And they all wanted to come in and see the guy that did it. And so they're all, I said, well, I finally told her, tell them to stop. I need to rest. You know, those doctors kept coming in. They didn't know what to say. Man, you must have been at the right spot at the right time. Man, all your years of running kept you alive. Man, you are just lucky. And each one was like, no, God's not done with me yet. No, God's not done with me yet. No, God's not done with me yet. But they couldn't give, obviously, credit to God in their position. But I'll be honest with you, church, that was the easy part. The hard part was the month to follow and the months to follow. You see, I'm running 20 miles at 7 minutes and 20 seconds a mile, and now I can't walk a half a mile without my hands on my knees trying to catch my breath. I can't even go up an incline without my heart rate going out of the range and letting my heart rate come back down. Mentally, I was struggling. Everything I had ever known. I've been running, you know, I go clear back to high school days, competing with Dr. Stelzer's school. He remembers my track days. I've been a runner my whole life, and now I can't run. I'll never run another marathon. I'm just doing good to walk a mile. Can't preach the way I want to preach. I'm on medicines galore. I struggle. What's the point of being here? You know, God, why are you doing this to me? What's the point in life? It was depression. It was rough. I didn't want to get off my couch. I shouldn't say this publicly, I'm sorry, but I hate cats, and I loved my cat at that time. Me and the cat just sat on the couch together all day, every day, because I didn't want to go anywhere. I didn't want to do anything. It's just me and the cat. Suffering stinks. Paul was suffering. Suffering's not easy to go through. Paul not only suffered physically, Paul also suffered mentally. If you look at chapter 2, he was so mentally consumed with the church and what was going on in Corinth. Titus hadn't come back yet to give him a report. He says there was a great open door of ministry for him, verse 12, and he didn't take it. He said, I couldn't even preach because of the mental anxiety that I was going through. It was rough. His past was ever before him. The churches he had planted, the church at Corinth, Thessalonica, Galatia, this was a huge burden upon his shoulders. At this time, I believe Paul was just burnt out. He uses three different words to describe his suffering. This is Paul getting real with us. This is the Spirit of God allowing Paul to get real with us so we can understand what suffering is. And I know many of you here this evening have gone through suffering or you're going through suffering right now. And tonight, I just simply want to share two points, the source of suffering and the significance of suffering. Number one, tonight, I want to talk about the source of suffering. Where does suffering come from? I mean, we ask this question and it goes through our minds. The doctors told me that my heart attack was a fluke, that I had a little bit of plaque that just decided to break loose. I've probably had it since I was 8 years old. And I was lucky it didn't happen when I was out running on a trail somewhere by myself. So I decided to break loose, thank the Lord, that Wednesday night. Is that a circumstance? Car accidents? Broken legs? SIDS? Hurricanes? We all, or many of us, are very familiar with what happened with a missionary just a few days ago, being shot and killed. 20, was it 2020, another missionary in Africa shot and killed?

Have your way with Job. But here's the comfort, and this is why we serve the God of all comfort. It doesn't matter if it's circumstances or Satan. Before it comes to me, guess who it has to go through next? God. You see, there's nothing that comes to me that doesn't first go before the throne of God. Jesus tells Peter, listen, Satan wants to sift you, and I'm going to let him do it. But when you come back, you're going to lead your brethren. God says, Satan, have you considered my servant Job? God says, you know, I'm going to send a messenger to buffet the apostle Paul. We go through suffering, and God has taken us through these things, but that all goes through him. So whether circumstances or Satan, it doesn't matter because God is still in control. And God knows what's coming, and God knows why you went through what you went through, and God knows why you're facing what you're facing, and God knows what's going on, and he's allowed it for our good and for his glory. Now, what's the significance then of suffering? Why does God do this? Let's flip the script and let's see what purpose suffering has in our lives. Number one, we see it's comfort. Look at the word. You see consolation or comfort all through this passage. For your comfort, for your consolation. It's the comfort. The Spirit of God in suffering comforts us. The Scriptures comfort us. John the Baptist was in prison. He knew what was coming. And he told his disciples, go and see if that's really Jesus. I mean, come on. He leaped in his mama's womb when he heard the name Jesus. He knows who it is. And what does Jesus say? You go tell John the Baptist that, yes, I am he. You go and tell John the Baptist, I am that I am. No, he says, go back and tell John the Baptist that the Spirit of the Lord God is upon me because the Lord hath anointed me to preach good tidings to the meek, sent to bind up the brokenhearted, to proclaim liberty to the captives and the opening of the prison to them that are bound. What? Isaiah 61? Thanks a lot, guys. That's just what I needed. It was. Why? Because it's the Word of God. We have the Spirit of God that comforts us in ways only the Spirit of God can. When I was laying there in that hospital bed and I thought I was going to die, and I'm just saying, God, what is going on? As clear as could be, I heard a still small voice say, why are you so fearful? How is it that you have no faith? If you die, I got it. If you live, I got it. You know what? If I died on that hospital bed, God could take care of my wife and my kids better than I ever could. And now that I've gone through it, he's taken care of me through the whole thing. It's the Spirit, it's the Scriptures, and finally, it's our Savior. We sang the song, I Want to Know You. But the hymn writer left an important part out of Philippians chapter 3 and verse 10. I love that verse. Here's somebody who spent 3 years with God but still wants to know him more. But he says that I may know him and the power. Yeah, I want the power. Everyone's power of the resurrection. But then he says this, the fellowship of his sufferings. We don't want to sing about that, do we? But if I'm going to know him, I've got to suffer with him. And God's got to take me through those things. It's community. I don't have the story to go into it, but I'll tell you this. I can take you right now to where I was in Morgantown, West Virginia, when I was sitting in my GMC Yukon and I was ready just to drive it off a cliff and be done. What's the purpose of my life? Church doesn't need me. My family doesn't need me. Nothing's working. I don't even want to be here. I was done. As I'm sitting there and those thoughts are going through my head, my phone rings and I pull my phone out and I look and it says New York. It's okay. I answer the phone. Hey, Pastor Spicer, my name is, and I'm a counselor in New York and our counseling organization is doing a silent auction and we thought your church might want to donate. I said, man, it's just not a good time. He's like, well, Pastor, how can I pray for you? And I said, brother, I'm tired of living in the book of Job. He said, I was a pastor for 25 years. I know exactly what you're saying. Let's pray. And he prayed for me over the phone. And it was just what I needed. Did God know that? Yes. And God used a brother.

0: in Christ that I might never meet, to pray with me, to help me in a moment that I so desperately needed it. A month later, he emailed me and said, I haven't stopped praying for you. It's community. What are you doing? I saw somebody praying with someone down here. That's wonderful. We need to be praying for one another, lifting up one another. God's taken us through these things so we can help others as they go through it. Finally, number three, confidence. The Lord gives and the Lord takes away. Blessed be the name of the Lord. I am now ready to be offered. He that had begun a good work in you will perform it until the day of Jesus Christ. So what's the significance? And I'll be done shortly with suffering. God takes us through suffering, number one, so we can rely upon him. Look at verse 9. But we had the sentence of death in ourselves that we should not trust in ourselves, but in God which raiseth the dead. One of the things God does in our lives is he takes us through these things so we take our hands off and just let God go. And sometimes God's got to put us on our back so we can look up and remember that he is God. And God's taking you through this right now so you can understand who he is and what he is doing, and we can rely upon him. And as we rely upon him, we see the rescue. I love this in verse 10. He doth deliver us from so great a death, and then he will deliver us, and we're praying that he does right now. Look, you're in a moment of suffering. Think back of how God has answered your prayers in the past and delivered you. You're in suffering. Think about how God, man, I know God's going to take it one day. Listen to me, church. He's a very present help in the time of trouble. He will deliver you. It might not be in your time. We have no idea how long it took Job to go from chapter 1 to chapter 41. It could have been years, but he eventually made it to 42. All things eventually work together for good. This is the experience of God's deliverance. This was the doctors finding the blockage and putting in the stent. This is the deliverance from disease. This is the deliverance that God gives. Sometimes we don't understand God's ways, but he's got a plan. He is the great deliverer. And then there's rejoicing. Verse 12, our rejoicing is this. Verse 11, thanks may be given on our behalf. When we step outside of that suffering and we finally get there, we can rejoice. I wish I had a slide with this, but let me tell you this. If you write in your Bible, which you should, write this down in your Bible. The end of all experience in theology should be doxology. All for the glory of God. God takes us through these things for his glory. God allows us to suffer these things for his glory. Listen to me, if the Apostle Paul would have never been put in prison, we would not have the prison epistles. If John Bunyan wouldn't have been thrown in prison in England for preaching the gospel, we wouldn't have a wonderful work in our hands today called Pilgrim's Progress. William Carey was an established missionary in India. He had many supporters and many people getting behind his work. Carey was publishing dictionaries, and he was publishing grammars, and he was publishing Bibles, and he was getting them into the hands of the people. On March 11th, 1812, Carey was teaching in Calcutta. And while he was gone, a fire started in the printing room. Despite many hours of exhausted efforts to fight the fire, the building burned to the ground. Carey's entire library, complete a Sanskrit dictionary, his Bengal dictionary, two grammar books, 10 translations, they were gone, plus priceless dictionaries, deeds, accounting books, and many reams of paper. When Carey arrived back heartbroken, he said this, "The loss is heavy, but as traveling a road, the second time is usually done with greater ease than the first time, so I trust the work will lose nothing of real value. We are not discouraged. Indeed, the work has already begun again in every language. We are cast down, but not in despair." Carey resolved to trust God that from the embers would come a better press and more scholarly translations. Within a few months, he was translating again. Little, though, did Carey know what was about to happen. This fire caught the attention of people all over Europe and America, as well as India. In just 50 days, in England and Scotland alone, £10,000 were raised for rebuilding Carey's publishing enterprise. So much money was coming in that one of the leaders of the mission said, "We've got to stop the contributions." Many volunteers ended up coming to India to help. By 1832, Carey's rebuilt and he expanded his printing operation and published complete Bibles in 44 languages and dialects, more than he ever thought he could accomplish in a lifetime. I don't know where you are this evening. I have no idea what God's taken you through. But if you're not in suffering, you have been, and if you not have been, you will be. Because for God to make us, he's got to break us. God's got to take us through that fire. God's going to conform us to the image of his Son through suffering. And it could be you're in a season of suffering right now and you're doubting God. You're depressed. You're discouraged. You're in a dark, dark place. It's not easy. I've been there. I know. But even in the darkness, we must sing the doxology. Praise God from whom all blessings flow. Church, Job was right. The Lord gives and the Lord takes away. But blessed be the name of the Lord. Thank you.
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2: Welcome to the Word for Life, a daily study of Scripture with John Lanz, senior pastor of Bethel Baptist Church in Indianapolis, Indiana. Failure has a way of making people feel distant from God. Sometimes after drifting spiritually, people assume they need to start over completely or somehow earn their way back. But Abraham's story shows us something different. After a season of fear and failure, Abraham returned to the altar, back to the place where he had previously met with God. And today's message reminds us that restoration does not begin with pretending failure never happened. It begins by returning to the God who is still ready to receive you. Now with today's message, here's Pastor John from the pulpit of Bethel Baptist.
3: I can't make it through the day. I can't make it through this situation. I can't make it through the things that I'm facing. I need you. And in the Old Testament, for someone to trust in horses and chariots, they were trusting in strength of the things of this world. They were trusting in the protection of the things of this world. The psalmist was making a contrast. Some people to return to the things they can control. Some people return to the things they can see. But we as believers should return to the Lord and remember the name of the Lord our God. That word remember in Psalm 20, verse number 7 is not passive. It means that we call to mind, we bring back, to rely upon. We do it in such a way that we return to him so it reveals that we are relying on him. Now let me just be blunt tonight. If you're not building an altar to God, you're building an altar to something. And what altar you're building is based upon what you run to. When pressure comes, that pressure will become your source. If you run to uncertainty, that uncertainty will become your strength. It matters where you run. Listen, how many of us struggle with worry? I've got my hand up. I've built a lot of altars to worry. And here's the truth. When I build an altar to worry, I'm not going to find faith, I'm going to find fear. Or maybe I build an altar to self. I can do this, I got this, everything's good, everything's perfect. And when I build an altar to self, I rely on my own strength, and my strength is weak. But when you build an altar to God and you return to God on a daily basis, you eliminate other altars. It's not the altar of worry. Some of you tonight, you live anxiously because you don't spend enough time just saying, God, I know you've got this. Did y'all hear what I just said? God's got this. Whatever you're facing, he's got it under control. And you have to constantly go back to the altar and say, God, I'm full of fear and I'm overwhelmed with anxiety and these things are overwhelming me. But I'm here today just because I recognize I'm relying on you. Not the unknown, not the uncertain. I'm relying on you. I'm calling on you, Lord. This altar that I've built, because I don't want to build an altar to worry, an altar to self. I want to have a relationship with you. Well, let me give you the third thought and we'll be finished. Communion not only must be maintained, but communion restores when you fail. Now, here's the part that we sometimes miss in this story of Abraham. Between Genesis 12 and Genesis chapter 13, something happens in Abraham's life. There's a famine that comes. And he leaves the land that God had told him, this is where you're going to be, and I'm giving this land to you. And the Bible says that he goes down to Egypt. See, he stopped going to the altar of God and start building altar worry. Well, how are we going to survive? There's a famine in the land. Well, we'll go down to Egypt. Well, that makes sense. And then he goes down to Egypt, and he goes further into the problem. When he gets down there, he lies about his wife. Can you imagine what Sarah must have thought of her husband and the way that he treated her in that moment? I'd be dead if that had probably happened, if that had been my house. And you would be too, sir. Don't laugh. The truth is, Abraham failed, and he failed miserably. And then he acts out of self-preservation instead of faith. And I'm glad the Bible doesn't just gloss over this, because Abraham was not at his best. He was struggling. But finally, he decides to make it right. And in Genesis 13, it tells us what he does. His restoration began with returning. Look in Genesis 13, verse number 3, if you would, please. The Bible says in Genesis 13, verse number 3, and he went on his journeys from the south even to Bethel, unto the place where his tent had been at the beginning between Bethel and Ai, unto the place of the altar which he had made there at first, and there Abraham called upon the name of the Lord. I want you to notice he didn't build a new altar. He went back to the altar of communion that he built between Bethel and Ai. He didn't do something new. He went back to the place of worship. He went back to the place of communion. He went back to the place where he had met with God before. And that's the way restoration always begins. It doesn't begin with a new strategy or a new plan. It always begins with just returning back to God. Restoration begins with returning, but communion restores what failure disrupts. Because when he got to that altar, the Bible says, and there Abraham called on the name of the Lord. You know, I think when he got there, that he didn't have to think about what to say or how to do it. It came naturally, because this was where he belonged. He did the same thing that he did in Genesis chapter 12, and he does it again in Genesis chapter 13. It's the same altar, the same God, it's the same act of worship, but now it's different. He's been humbled by failure. He's experienced the mercy of God. You see, you don't need a different God after you fail. You need the same God. You just need to go back to that same God. We mentioned it this morning in the service in 1 John 1:9. If we confess our sins, he is faithful and he is just to forgive our sins and to cleanse us from all unrighteousness. Failure disrupts our communion. Failure disrupts our fellowship. It doesn't destroy our relationship with God, but it allows us, when we go back to that altar of communion, to restore that fellowship. And that's exactly what Abraham had done. But then I want you to notice restoration required a response. He had to do something. He couldn't stay in Egypt. He had to come back. He had to make the journey. He had to go to that altar. It reminds me of what James 4:8 says, draw nigh to God and he will draw nigh to you. If you feel as if God is distant, it's not because God has moved, it's because you have moved. You've taken the journey down to Egypt and you've left the altar between Ai and Bethel, and God says, come back. Come back, because restoration is available. Choose to be back where I've worked in your heart and I've taught you and communed with you, because God is willing and ready and near. It just requires that you return. You see, no one drifts back into communion. You just don't casually drift back into fellowship with God. You have to make a decision. That the prodigal son had to say, I will arise and go to my father's house. He has to make the decision to come back. He has to return to that altar. And it requires a response on everyone's part. The failure interrupts communion, but it doesn't end your walk with God. Thank God for that. Let me give you one story and I'll be finished. Did you know J.C. Penney didn't begin his life as a businessman that was driven by success? He was raised in a Christian home with true, simple values. And early in his life, his faith shaped how he worked and how he treated people and how he made decisions. But as his business began to grow with the multiples of stores that were opening quickly, things began to shift in his mentality and in his spiritual walk with God. Every expansion brought new pressure, and every pressure brought new worry.
4: And slowly the business began to take the place that belonged to God. His biography says that he made his business an idol. What had started as a calling for J.C. Penney became a burden. What was a means to make a living became the center of his life. And he carried this weight constantly. Every decision, every loss, every responsibility. Most people don't realize this, but during the Great Depression, everything caught up with J.C. Penney, James Cash Penney. He had a nervous breakdown and ended up in a sanitarium. His company was struggling. His health was broken. He collapsed under the strain. And in that sanitarium, he thought, this is it. I'm going to die here. I'm going to lose everything. I'm going to die here. I'm physically, I'm emotionally, I'm spiritually exhausted. And he tells the story one day while he was there in that sanitarium, as he was filled with fear. He couldn't sleep. He couldn't rest. He was overwhelmed. And he heard just down the hallway a chapel service. And the people in that chapel service were singing the old hymn that many of you may know, God will take care of you. Be not dismayed, whate'er betide, God will take care of you. He knew the hymn from growing up. His mom used to sing it. He remembered hearing the hymn when he was in church. In that moment, he recognized a truth that he once believed, but he wasn't living. In that moment, God used something familiar to call him back to a place where he could rest and rely and depend upon him again. And as Penny listened to that song, something changed, not around him, but within him. He began to realize it was necessary that everything he was trying to carry and to control was something that he needed to lay on the altar before God so he could carry it and control it. And that night he returned. He surrendered his burden that he trusts God again. And finally, when he came out of that sanitarium, he went back to his business, but he operated his business with a different perspective. He didn't operate with pressure. The problems were still real, but he consistently gave them back to God. Something had changed. He tried no longer to control everything. And boy, that resonates with me because I am a control freak. And so are you. And he said, I can't control this. I'm not going to make decisions out of fear, and I'm not going to worry about every outcome. I'm giving it to God. And when he relinquished that control, God proved to be his provider, his protector, his answer to every need in his life. That's what happens at the altar. The altar that you build. That's what happened in Abraham's life when he came back from Egypt. He was trying to control a famine, trying to control his circumstance, trying to lie to benefit himself in a difficult place. It was all control, but it required that he come back and he kneel at that altar and say, God, I was wrong. I'm not in control. You are. And I trust you to carry the burden and the needs that I have. Even when Abraham drifted, he returned to the altar because there he met with God and he could release the control that he held so tightly to. If we get anything out of this message tonight, there's an altar of communion that we have to go to every single day, that we intentionally go to, that we purposefully spend time at. And when we fail, and by the way, we will fail, we go back to that altar and we say, Lord, I love you and I'm thankful that you're merciful to me. And here's the good news, he always receives us. It's true. You can have an altar. It is true. You can build that altar. My question tonight for you is, where is your altar?

As we close today, remember this. Communion with God does not happen accidentally. In a world filled with noise, pressure, and constant distraction, you have to intentionally make space to meet with Him. Abraham built altars because he understood that walking with God required more than movement. It required stillness. It required returning. And when he drifted, it required coming back again. Maybe today is a reminder to slow down long enough to meet with God personally, not out of routine alone, but out of dependence. Because the strength of your life will always be connected to the depth of your communion with Him. 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

0: This is Rejoice Pulpit. It's time for a message from the former pastor of Campus Church, Dr. Jim Shetler.
1: You know, a lot of different ways an individual can get a message. Of course, many times I'm preaching through a series, a book, or whatever that we may be going through. But sometimes you come across something in your study, and it kind of makes you go, you know, I hate to say a rabbit trail because it almost sounds like it's something bad. Sometimes those trails lead to some of the greatest truths. And the other day, I was studying for my Sunday school lesson using the Joyful Life curriculum, and we were finishing up on the life of Moses. And there was just one truth, it was kind of a side truth that they had mentioned, that just really stuck with me. The truth I just couldn't get out of my mind and out of my heart. I just thought, how can this be? It was found in the book of Numbers. If you'd like to turn to it, that's fine. We're going to look at many scriptures today. But it was found in the book of Numbers, chapter 23. And as we were finishing up the life of Moses, came to a guy named Balaam. And Balak, the king of the Moabites, wanted to defeat the Israelites, and he wanted God's help to do it. So he found a prophet named Balaam that he thought would give a curse to the people of Israel. And he brought a lot of rewards and a lot of real nice things if Balaam would do this. And Balaam went to God, and God says, no, those are my chosen people. They will be blessed. So Balaam came back and says, nope, sorry, won't work. I won't be able to curse them. But Balak wouldn't stop, and Balaam's heart was for those rewards, and he continued on trying to figure out some way how God would curse Israel. But in the course of that, there's an interesting discussion between Balaam and Balak in Numbers chapter 23. And when I read the verse, I just said, no, this can't be true. But in finding out the truth behind this, it has been for me a great study that I'd like to share with you today. In Numbers chapter 23, starting in verse 19, Balaam is speaking, and he's speaking to Balak, and he says, God is not a man that he should lie, neither the son of man that he should repent. In other words, Balak, quit asking me to curse Israel. It's not going to happen. God says he's going to bless them, and God's not a liar. And God's not going to change about his covenant that he made with Israel. It's not going to happen. Well, I'm okay with everything so far. I can understand that. God is not a man that he should lie, neither the son of man that he should repent. Hath he said, and shall he not do it? Or hath he spoken, and shall he not make it good? Rhetorical questions. Absolutely, he's going to do what he says he's going to do. Verse 20, behold, I have received commandment to bless. God told me to bless Israel, and he hath blessed, and I cannot reverse it. I can't change it. Okay, I'm okay with everything so far in my study. And then I read verse 21. Now, before you read 21, you have to understand something. For the last weeks, I've been studying the people of Israel in the wilderness. They have been just a bunch of rascals. They murmur and complain at every turn. They doubt God's hands, God's provision. There's rebellion. They do all kinds of things. There's all kinds of pestilence. And one thing after another, Israel is doing wrong. Matter of fact, we had a 5-week period of time that Israel was being blasted for everything wrong that they did. And when I read verse 21, I struggled. Numbers 23:21 says, he hath not beheld iniquity in Jacob. Well, I'm thinking to myself, Balaam, I can give you 5 Sunday school lessons in a row that there was iniquity in Jacob, iniquity in Israel. I mean, it's all about iniquity in Israel. And then it goes on to say, neither hath he seen perverseness in Israel. I'm going, wait a second here. All I've been doing is teaching lessons about the perverseness in Israel. How, and it just said in verse 19, God is not a liar. So God cannot lie, and yet he says to Balaam that I have found no iniquity and no perverseness. Well, I want you to know, friend, I struggled with this. He hath not beheld iniquity in Jacob, neither hath he seen perverseness in Israel. The Lord his God is with him, speaking of Israel, and the shout of a king is among them. Wow. In other words, they're going to have victory. And I thought to myself, this is just so interesting. Well, in the curriculum, it tells you this is the difference between our standing in the Lord and our walk with the Lord. Oh, I'd heard that before. I've even studied a little bit about that positional, our positional truth and our conditional truth. But you know, it really spoke to my heart that day. And I began to study about being accepted in the Beloved and becoming acceptable to our Savior. And I have found that this is one of the great truths of God's Word. It is absolutely amazing that God could tell Balaam, I find no iniquity and no perverseness in him. And I'll tell you why he did that. Because they were under the blood of the covenant. And they were under, and God had made a promise, and in their standing, in their position with God, God really didn't see them. God saw the covenant that he made. I stand here and tell you today that in my position in Jesus Christ, when God looks down at Jim Shetler, he doesn't see Jim Shetler's wickedness. He doesn't see Jim Shetler's sins. He sees the righteousness of Jesus Christ. I want to tell you, friend, what a position I have in my Lord and Savior, Jesus Christ. I am accepted in the Beloved. But that doesn't let me free from becoming acceptable to my Savior in the way that I live. Now you say, well, wait a second, Jim. Now wait, now you're kind of contradicting yourself. Let me give you a story. And before I tell you that story, I want you to turn to two passages. Ephesians chapter 1 and 2 Corinthians chapter 5. And I want you to get both of them if you would. Ephesians chapter 1, we're going to look at first. Chapter 1 verse 6. And then we're going to turn right immediately over to 2 Corinthians chapter 5. Ephesians chapter 1 verse 6. And as you're turning to Ephesians 1 6 and 2 Corinthians 5 9, let me tell you a story. Let's say there's two brothers. Let's say they're even twins. Twin brothers. And they're in the backyard. And it has just rained for 2-3 days. And they've got a little dirt pile in the back. That after 2 and 3 days of rain, it is just a little boy's dream. It is Mudville. And boy, those two boys, mom says, now you go out, you guys can go out and play for a little bit, you know. And the two boys get out there and they got those nice clean shorts on, a nice clean shirt, you know, t-shirt on. And they see, ooh, look at the mud. Well, they get over, you know, to the mud. The two things that boys are attracted to is fire and mud. And they get over to that mud and they start, you know, playing with it and building things, you know, and little Junior throws it over to, you know, it throws a little splot over at his brother, and his brother picks up a bigger splot and they start going at it, and they have a huge mud fight. I mean, they've got mud from the top of their head to the soles of their feet. They are just covered with mud. Well, after about 45 minutes or an hour, mother calls the boys to come back in. So mom says, come on, boys, come on in. And the boys come running up to the door. And they come running up to the door, and they are covered with mud. Now, I want to tell you something right now, what mom's going to do. Oh, I just love you, boys. You are my boys. Come on in, boys. That isn't going to happen, friend. Mom's going to stop them and said, what in the world did you do? You are absolutely, listen to this. You are absolutely unacceptable to come into our house. Oh, you mean we're not your boys anymore? No, you're my boys, and you're going to know that you're my boys. but you are unacceptable to come into our house right now because of the dirt that's all over you. You get the hose on you and clean yourself. You're not going to step a foot in this house until you clean yourself up. Oh, so while we're out here, we're not your children? Oh, no, you're my children still, but you're unacceptable in the way that you are right now. Now, I want you to understand something, and let's see it from God's word. Let's look at Ephesians chapter 1, verse 6 for just a moment. To the praise of the glory of his grace, wherein he hath made us accepted in the beloved. Oh, that's a good verse, friend. That word accepted has to do with grace. And it has to do with the idea of being given favor and being given grace by God. And that grace that God has given you allows you to be accepted in the Lord, in the beloved. You know, that ark floated on the waters for many days. And if you would have been over the earth and you would have looked down, you would have seen the ark. And inside that ark were eight souls. And the ark is the picture of our salvation of Jesus Christ. And when we trust Christ, when they came into the ark, they were protected by the ark. And my friend, when you trusted Jesus Christ as your Savior, you come into the ark of salvation. You come into Jesus Christ. And what Jesus Christ is, you are in the beloved. And he accepts you. And it's all accepted by his grace. You didn't earn it. You didn't earn this acceptance. You didn't pay for this acceptance. This acceptance was totally by the grace of God. You didn't do any sacraments for it. You didn't say any prayers for it. Jesus Christ of his own grace saved you. All you did was receive it. When you trusted Christ as your Savior, and you became in the beloved, and you now are covered with the righteousness of Jesus Christ. And what Christ did for you, covered you and forgave you of all of your sins, that's in the beloved. And you are accepted in the beloved, and you don't have to work for your salvation. And you don't have to earn it. And it's not a matter of, God, if I do certain things, will you love me more tomorrow than today? God cannot love you any more tomorrow than he does today. And God doesn't love you any less. And we are accepted in the beloved. And what a positional truth to understand in him. So many Christians are living with so much guilt and so much condemnation, and they need to see themselves in Christ and what Christ has done for them. And they've put themselves back under the law, and they've put themselves back under things that they think are going to get approval with God, and they need to see their acceptance in Christ. However, would you look over at 2 Corinthians chapter 5 for just a moment? 2 Corinthians chapter 5 and look at verse number 9. Wherefore we labor. Now there's no labor in Ephesians 1:6, friend. That's all what Christ did for you. You're accepted in the beloved. But look at this, 2 Corinthians 5:9. Wherefore we labor that whether present or absent, we may be accepted of him. Isn't that interesting? We see, now the word here is the word or the idea of well-pleasing, like in Romans chapter 12, verse 1 and 2, that you present your bodies a living sacrifice, which is well-pleasing unto God. And that's the idea of accepted there. So in other words, it is one thing to say that you're accepted in the beloved. It's another thing to say that you're acceptable to your Savior. And this is a truth that every Christian must grab a hold of and understand. And I've entitled the message today, Positional and Practical Sanctification. We have a positional sanctification that we're dead to sin, and we need to practice that sanctification in our life. The difference between being accepted and being acceptable. The difference between our standing and our walk. The difference between our position and our condition. You see, in Numbers chapter 23 that we read just a few moments ago, God was talking to Balaam about their position. Oh, they were very unacceptable in their behavior in the wilderness. But in their position with Christ, in their position with God, they were underneath that covenant and they were protected. And God says, I see no perverseness and no iniquity. Now, we may look at that and we say, we struggle with that, Jim. I can't understand both those concepts together like that. And that's what I want to talk to you about. It's a two-point message. Number one, accepted in Christ. Number two, acceptable to Christ. Let's look at number one, accepted in Christ. We saw that already in Ephesians 1:6, but now take your Bibles and turn to Romans chapter 5. Romans chapter 5. I had Dr. Mullinex read Romans 6, and we'll get to that in just a moment. I want you to see three things how we're accepted in Christ. Number one, our representation. Number two, our preservation. And number three, our identification. First of all, is our representation in our salvation. Now, in Romans chapter 5, verse 17, 18, and 19, sometimes you can kind of get lost in these three verses. But these three verses, I think, explain the gospel of Jesus Christ better than any verses in the entire Bible. Now, that's my opinion. And a lot of theologians out here, and you may go to Ephesians 2 or John 3, and that's fine. But I just want to tell you, I think the concept of the understanding of salvation is found in these three verses. And the key word is representation or substitution. Now, notice verse 17. For if by one man's offense death reigned by one. I'm going to take a chance here. How many of you can you tell me who that one man is? For if by one man's offense death reigned by one. Who is that? Adam. Hey, great, Adam. Much more they which receive abundance of grace and of the gift of righteousness shall reign in life by one, Jesus Christ. Okay. Death came upon all men by one person's represented all of us. That was Adam. And then it says here that the gift of righteousness came by one person, Jesus Christ. You know what? That's fair. That's just. If one person represented us in our death, then one person could represent us in our life. Look at verse 18. Therefore, boy, is this a big therefore. As by the offense of one, judgment came upon all men to condemnation. You know, I think we've forgotten that there is judgment. That's why you get saved. You get saved because you're going to be judged for your sins unless you do. All of your sins either are on yourself or on Jesus Christ. Every sin you've ever committed, you either have to pay the price for it forever in hell, or you've got to have a substitute, which was Jesus Christ. There is a judgment for your sin. He is not a just God if he allows you to come to heaven with your sin. I don't care about your good works. What we're interested in here is your sin. And every one of you are sinners, and there is a judgment for your sin. Now, either Christ paid for that judgment, or you're going to have to pay for that judgment in hell forever. You've got one of two choices. If you're here today and you're not saved, then you are still under the judgment of God. Now, you can transfer that judgment to a representative. That representative's name is Jesus Christ. He took your place. If you believe that and you receive Christ for your representative as your substitute, then you can be saved, and the judgment was put on Christ 2,000 years ago. But if you don't and you die in your sin, for all of eternity, you will be judged for the things that you have done wrong. Now, friend, I don't care about the good things you want to say you've done. I don't care about the cookies you've given and the things you've done and the gifts that you've given to people and all the things that you've done. No, no, no. We're talking about the judgment of your sin. Who's going to pay for that? It's either going to be you or Jesus Christ. Now, look at this verse. Therefore, as by the offense of one, judgment came upon all men to condemnation, even so by the righteousness of one. Wow, one person, because of one person's sin, condemnation came. Adam's sin, we all got Adam's nature. We're all sinners by our nature. Even so, by the righteousness of one, the free gift came upon all men unto justification. Look at verse 19. For as by one man's disobedience, many were made sinners, so by the obedience of one shall many be made righteous. Jim, I don't understand how we are accepted in the beloved. I still don't understand how God could look at Israel after everything bad you told me Israel did, and how God could say that there's no perverseness in them and there's no iniquity in them. It's because he's not looking at them. He's looking at their representative, the Yeshua HaMashiach, their Messiah. Which is very interesting in the Old Testament because he hadn't even come and died yet, but Christ, in his eternal view, knew that he was going to come. And people in the Old Testament got saved the same way that people in the New Testament get saved. They got to get saved by faith. Now, in the Old Testament, they looked forward to the Messiah. In the New Testament, we look backwards to the Messiah. But the fact of the matter is, if you're going to be in the Beloved, you have to receive Christ as your Savior. And when you do, he becomes your representative. So God the Father doesn't see your sin, he sees the righteousness of Christ. I think that's why Paul said in Philippians chapter 3, he says that I may be found in his righteousness. That's where we've got to be found. It's not going to be your righteousness, we've got to be found in his. When we are, we're accepted then in Christ. We see the representation. Another good verse with this is 2 Corinthians 5:21. It says, for he hath made him, Jesus, to be sin for us who knew no sin, that we might be made the righteousness of God in him. Jesus became sin for us that we might become the righteousness of God in him. Jesus is our representation. That's how we can be accepted in Christ. Another way we can be accepted in Christ is preservation. Look at John chapter 10 for just a moment. In John chapter 10, we have this great story of the good shepherd. In John 10, verse 14, it says this, I am the good shepherd and know my sheep and am known of mine. As the Father, verse 15, as the Father knoweth me, even so know I the Father, and I lay down my life for the sheep. And other sheep have I. That's us Gentiles, because he's speaking to the Jews, which are not of this fold. That's us Gentiles. Them also I must bring, and they shall hear my voice, and there shall be one fold and one shepherd. So we're all going to be under one. Now, look down at verse 27. My sheep hear my voice, and I know them, and they follow me, and I give unto them eternal life. If it's eternal life, it can't ever end. If it ever ends, it wasn't eternal life. And I give unto them eternal life, and they shall never perish, neither shall any man pluck them out of my hand. My Father, which gave them me, is greater than all, and no man is able to pluck them out of my Father's hand. They're preserved. They're safe. They're secure. All right, I'm accepted in Christ. How did you get accepted in Christ, Jim? By Jesus being my representative. And now that I'm accepted in Christ, I am preserved. I am held by the Father's hand, and no man shall pluck me out of that out of his hands. So there is a safety there of being accepted in Christ. This is important because you don't live your life now as a Christian to stay saved. You don't do things now to stay saved. You are saved and you have eternal life and you can't ever lose that eternal life. And no man's going to pluck you out of his hands, not even yourself. You can't get out of the hand of God. He's strong enough to hold you. So we see that we're accepted in Christ by representation. We see that because we're accepted in Christ, we're preserved by preservation. And then number three is identification. And we go back now to our text in Romans chapter 6 to see the identification. Many of you are familiar with Galatians 2:20. In Galatians 2:20, it says, I am crucified with Christ. Well, Paul, you weren't crucified with Christ. There were two thieves that were crucified with Christ, and you weren't one of them. Paul says, I am crucified with Christ. Well, Paul, you were not crucified with Christ. And then he says, I'm crucified with Christ, nevertheless I live, yet not I. But the life that I live by the faith of God who gave himself for me, who loved me and gave himself for me. Well, how, Paul, were you crucified with Christ? Through a thing called identification. Look at Romans chapter 6 for just a moment. In Romans chapter 6, verses 1 through 11, we have our position in sanctification. And then verses 12 through 22, we have our practice in sanctification. Now, what's the difference between your position in sanctification and your practice in sanctification? Notice the words. Notice the word knowing in verse 6, the word believe in verse 8, the word reckon in verse 11. Those are all things that have to do with our position. You know your position, you believe in your position, you reckon it. It's kind of an accounting term. I count on it, I know it. But it all has to do with your mind. Now, verses 12 through 22 all have to do with your actions in your sanctification. All right? Now, let's look at this identification. What shall we say then? Shall we continue in sin that grace may abound? God forbid. How shall we... By the way, that's just too good a question not to talk about for a minute. He's coming off this chapter of 5, and he's talking about where sin was, grace did much more abound. Well, you know, someone could think out the question, and I've had this happen many times. You know, Jim, according to what you believe, if you say that you're saved by grace and you say that you're accepted in Christ, well, then, Jim, you can do whatever you want to do. I mean, it doesn't matter what sin you commit. Because whatever sin you commit, you're in Christ, right? So you're going to heaven. So Jim, according to what you've just said, why don't you just go out and just sin? Because you're in Christ, it doesn't matter the way you live. College student, doesn't matter the way you live this summer. You live any way you want. You're in Christ. You're accepted in Christ. He looks down, he sees Christ's righteousness. Wait a second here. Notice what he says. What shall we say then? Shall we continue in sin that grace may abound? God forbid! Far be it from anything that you should continue in sin. Why? How shall we that are dead to sin live any longer therein? You've got a new nature now. Something's happened to you. My friend, in your position, you're a child of God. Children of God don't go out into wickedness. Children of God don't take the name of God in vain. Children of God dress modestly. Children of God listen to things that please the Lord. Children of God act like their Father. Be ye holy as I am holy. You see, it is not just this positional, now that I am in this position of being a child of God, now that I'm accepted in Christ, it means I have responsibility. There's a condition I need to make. I need to become acceptable. Those two boys, they were her children, but they got all muddied up. And they are not coming in the house until they get cleaned up. They got to get acceptable. Now we see, and that's what it said in 2 Corinthians chapter 5, 9, whether we're absent or present in our body, we labor constantly that we would be accepted by him. We're not working for our salvation, but we're becoming what we ought to be, what we already are, my friend. Look, it says, God forbid, how shall we that are dead to sin live any longer therein? Know ye not that so many of us as were baptized, and I'd like to use the word identification, which is fine to use that word there. Matter of fact, that's a great word to remember with baptize, the word baptism, were identified into Jesus Christ, were identified or baptized into his death. Therefore, we are buried with him by identification, baptism into death, that like as Christ was raised up from the dead by the glory of the Father, even so we also should walk in newness of life. In other words, when Jesus died on the cross, I died on the cross. No, not me physically. I didn't live 2,000 years ago. But I am identified with Christ through the Holy Spirit. 1 Corinthians 12, verse 13 says, we are all baptized into one Spirit. And that's the Holy Spirit, and we're identified with Jesus Christ. When you trusted the Lord as your Savior, what happened to Jesus happened to you positionally. You were put in that position. As Christ, so are you in this world. You have the position of Jesus Christ. Now live that position. It continues on, verse 6. Knowing this, it still has to do with our position, knowing this, that our old man is crucified with him, that the body of sin might be destroyed, that henceforth we should not serve sin. For he that is dead is freed from sin. Now, if we be dead with Christ, we believe. We've got to believe in our position, that we shall also live with him, knowing that Christ, being raised from the dead, dieth no more, death hath no more dominion over him. For in that he died unto sin once, but in that he liveth unto God. Now look at verse 11, because here's our transition from 11 to 12. Likewise reckon, we're still dealing with our position now. Likewise reckon ye also yourselves to be dead indeed unto sin. You know what you need to believe? You need to believe your position in Jesus Christ. I am righteous. Because I'm in Christ. It's not my righteousness, it's Christ's righteousness. And I have died. I don't have to sin. Will you sin? Yes, ma'am, you will. Yes, sir, you will sin. As long as we're in the presence of sin, as long as we're in this old, and as long as we have an old nature, you're going to sin. And when you do, there's an advocate. And when you do, you confess your sin and make it right. But my friend, you don't have to live in sin, and you don't have to be living in bondage. You have been set free in Jesus Christ, and you have to first of all see your position in Christ. You have to see that you have been set free from that sin. You're no longer a debtor to it. You don't owe pornography one thing if you're a Christian. You don't owe worry one iota. You don't owe worry anything. You don't owe pride anything. You don't have to continue in pride. You don't have to continue having a problem with your mouth. You have victory in Jesus Christ. See your position. But then look at the transition here. Likewise reckon ye also yourselves to be dead indeed unto sin, but alive unto God through Jesus Christ, through Jesus Christ our Lord. Everything that's been set up to this point is our position in Christ. Now, look at our practice. Let not sin therefore reign in your mortal body. Now we're going to come up with two words that are really important. Just like reckon, believe, and know was your position. Now we're going to look at our practice. That ye should obey it in the lust thereof. Neither yield or present ye your members as instruments of unrighteousness. Now we've got something we've got to do. Because of our position in Jesus Christ, because of who we are, we got to live a certain way. You have parents like that? You ever have parents tell you, hey, I don't care what the neighbor kids do. You're a Smith child. You're a Johnson child. You're a Shetler boy. That means you act differently. You're our child. And this is the way our child should act. You ever have a mom and dad say, listen, don't tell me how the other kids in the church act. They're not our children. You are our child, and this is the way we want you to act. Well, that is exactly, because of your position in your family, you have to act a certain way because of who you are. And there is the connection. Because of who you are in Jesus Christ, this summer ought to be a holy summer. Because you're accepted in the beloved, you ought to be thinking right, living right, and doing what's right. What are you doing in the trash that you're in the internet? Christians don't go to that trash. You're a child of God now. You don't live that way. You don't talk that way. You don't dress that way. You don't do those things. We live holy lives because of who we are. Not because we got to live holy so we can go to heaven. No, you're already accepted in the beloved. Now clean the mud off so you can get in the house and have fellowship with mom. Get the mud off your life and clean up and get acceptable in the Lord. And that's our walk. In our standing, we are his child. Now let's get our walk lining up with our standing in Christ. Now, because we're accepted, we see, and by the way, you go all the way through chapter 6, and you see obey and yield from verse 12 on. Verse 16, obey his servants, ye are whom ye obey, whether of sin unto death or obedience unto righteousness. Now here's what we have. We have a will. And our will can either choose to obey what we are in Christ or to obey our old nature. You have a car. Well, your car can be used to go take Thanksgiving baskets to needy people. Or your car could be used in a bank robbery heist. I mean, you could take the car and you could use it for one thing or you could use it for the other thing. That's your body. You can take your body and you can submit it to the right thing. You can submit it to the Lord and surrender it and yield it and present it to the Lord. Or you can present it to something evil. All summer long, all year long, all of our life long, we can take our body and we can either present it to who we are in Christ, to Jesus Christ, or we can present it to the old nature. So take your members and present it and yield it to the Lord Jesus Christ to allow him to use it. He's your master now. He's your savior. He bought you. You ought to be acceptable in his sight. You're already accepted in the beloved. Now you need to be acceptable in his sight in the way that you live. Let's say

0: Issachar was working for that man. The other 12 guys, the other 11 guys that were standing there, they said, hey, it's your guy, man. You better get going. Hey, isn't that your boss? Hey, you better get going there. The other guys don't move at all because they're not employed by him. They're not a servant to him. But the one who's the servant, he goes, gets the car. Let me ask you something. Who are you getting your car for recently? Who are you giving your life to recently? You should not, your master is not your flesh. Your master is not your old nature, and you don't have to live by your old nature anymore. When the old nature says, hey, bring up the car here, bring up your eyes. Hey, I want to see something. I want to do something. I want to have some revenge. I want to have some bitterness. I want to have some self-pity. Come on, let's go. Do you respond to that? He's no longer your master. But when Jesus Christ says, I need you today, I need you to speak encouraging. Do you pull up the car and say, I'm ready for you, master? Whoever you submit yourself, you don't have a choice on whether you're going to submit. You just have a choice on who you're going to submit to. And you drive your vehicle up and you submit it to the Lord and say, Lord, wherever you want to go, that's where I want to go. Friend, you're in Christ. Your position is sealed. You have all the benefits and all the blessings, but my friend, you have to live acceptable too. You are not exempt from possible loss. There can be great loss. At the judgment seat of Christ, you can lose great. You can be saved so as by fire. 1 Corinthians chapter 3, verse 14 and 15. There will be rewards for those that lived right in their body, who did what was right in their body. But those that don't live right, you are not exempt from great loss at the judgment seat just because you're accepted in the beloved. You can be accepted in the beloved and still lose a lot at the judgment seat of Christ. Let me tell you something else. You can still become a castaway. Paul says in 1 Corinthians chapter 9, verse 27, that I keep my body under subjection and that I live what I've preached so that one day I won't become a castaway, that I won't become unapproved. He's not going to lose his salvation, but he's concerned that he could become a castaway, and he doesn't want to become a castaway. He wants to stay acceptable. You can experience chastisement. Listen to Colossians 3:25. But he that doeth wrong shall receive for the wrong which he hath done. And there is no respecter of persons. Even though we are accepted in the beloved, and even though our position in Christ is one of righteousness, we have to practice this. And we have to become acceptable too. And it's a combination of living out what you say you believe you are. Friend, let me ask you, how are you doing in your life right now? Does your walk line up with your standing in Jesus Christ? Does your condition line up with your position in Christ? Are you not only accepted in the beloved, but are you acceptable and well-pleasing in the way that you should live? You know, I really just couldn't get off that Numbers chapter 23. God said to Balaam, I find no perverseness in them. I find no iniquity in them. Well, that was their standing. But my friend, that did not exempt them from the consequences that God brought into Israel's life until they got their position lined up with they got their standing lined up with their walk, and they got some things taken care of in their life. God still chastened them. Christian, where are you right now? Oh, I'm in Jesus. Well, praise the Lord, you're in Christ. Man, there's no better place to be than in the ark. There's a great position in Christ. How is your walk? Do you believe what you are in Jesus Christ? One of the greatest truths that we will ever discover in our life is that our acceptance in Christ does not exempt us from becoming acceptable to Christ. Christian friend, does your position line up with your condition? Or are there some things you need to get taken care of in your life? And my friend, let me ask you this. Have you ever asked Christ to be your Savior? He's your representative. He took your place. Ask Jesus right now to do for you what you can't do for yourself. He took your judgment. Would you receive him right now and ask him to be your Savior?
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2: June 6th is D-Day. The Allied forces of America came together to storm the beaches of Normandy during World War II. That invasion released the control maintained by Nazi Germany. As those brave men fearlessly stormed those beaches, it's estimated that there were some 10,000 casualties. D-Day is an example of heroes sacrificing their lives for a cause greater than themselves, the cause of freedom. Interestingly, in Romans 12, 1 and 2, Christians are also called to sacrifice their lives for a cause greater than ourselves, the cause of Christ. As we willingly allow the Holy Spirit to invade our hearts, He will release control attempted by the world, the flesh, and the devil. A spiritual battle exists in the heart of every Christian, so be sure to put on the whole armor of God. It's then that God can use you, Christian soldier, to accomplish fearless things for His honor and glory.
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0: This is Rejoice Pulpit. 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
3: Would you take your Bibles and turn with me tonight, please, to the book of Isaiah chapter 9. Isaiah chapter 9. Follow with me as I read from Isaiah chapter 9, two familiar verses, verses 6 and 7. For unto us a child is born, unto us a son is given, and the government shall be upon his shoulder, and his name shall be called Wonderful, Counselor, the Mighty God, the Everlasting Father, the Prince of Peace. Of the increase of his government and peace, there shall be no end upon the throne of David and upon his kingdom to order it and to establish it with judgment and with justice from henceforth, even forever. The zeal of the Lord of hosts will perform this. As we look at this wonderful prophecy from the book of Isaiah tonight, I'd like to leave with you four observations. Now, there are many more that can be made from this prophecy, but I think we have time to look at four of them tonight, and so I would like to leave those four with you. First of all, as we begin reading in verse 6, we discover, as we focus on this child of this prophecy, that this child was born to Israel. And so that is my first observation. And you may say, well, that seems so obvious. Why do you make that one of the points of your message? Because it is so very important that we recognize the role of Israel as God dealt with this world, as we look at the whole picture that the Bible gives to us. Now, if you look at the larger context in this portion of Isaiah, in fact, all of the book of Isaiah, you find that the words are written to Israel. All the scope of Isaiah goes even beyond that, and there are, I think, hints in the Old Testament here of the church, even in this book of Isaiah. Now, it's not named specifically, but that's one of those mysteries of the New Testament, and you'll see some references in the Old Testament which seem to point to it. But generally speaking, the prophecy of Isaiah is directed toward Israel. He was a man of the nation of Israel. He was one of the prophets of Israel. And he's prophesying here among his people, Israel. And so I think it's important for us to note that this child which is promised, unto us a child is born, unto us a son is given, is a reference to the fact that this child that we worship, who was born there at Bethlehem at Christmas time, was born to the nation Israel. I think of a New Testament passage which is perhaps familiar to you. I won't have you turn there tonight for the sake of time, but in Revelation chapter 12, we see sort of a panoramic view of the history of Israel. There in the midst of the tribulation period, as it's portrayed for us in the book of Revelation, Israel plays such an important role in the hand of God during that time that God takes time there in the middle of that book of Revelation to give us a picture of his dealings with this nation and through this nation with the world throughout their history. And in Revelation chapter 12, you see Israel presented as a woman. She's clothed with the sun. You see the moon and the stars. And if you know your Bible, your mind goes back to that dream which Joseph had, and Joseph went and told his father about that dream where the sun and the moon and the stars bowed down to him. And his father didn't have any question what that dream was about. It was very apparent to him right from the start. And his reaction, the reaction of Jacob was that which you might expect. These aren't the exact words of the Bible, but they're sort of, "Son, how dare you say that your mother and I will bow down to you someday?" When Jacob heard that that dream of Joseph, of the sun and the moon and the stars bowing down, he recognized that the sun and the moon pictured Jacob or Israel and his wife, and the stars represented those sons who would be the heads of the tribes of Israel. In other words, in this picture of the sun and the moon and the stars, you have a picture of the nation Israel. And there in Revelation chapter 12, where that woman is presented, clothed with the sun, and there with the moon and the stars, you have a picture of Israel. And in Revelation chapter 12, the scripture goes on to present her as being a woman waiting for delivery of her child. And as she waited for delivery of her child, there was the great red dragon, which is clearly interpreted in the book of Revelation as Satan or the devil. And he's waiting to devour that child. And your mind goes back to the words of the New Testament, and you hear the story of the wise men and Herod as he's waiting to try to kill the Lord Jesus Christ when he's born. And all the little babies, boy babies of that area are killed in that great slaughter. And so there in Revelation chapter 12, you have this panoramic view of the history of Israel. It's important there in the book of Revelation because that history of Israel becomes a very important part of the history of the world during the tribulation period, which is yet to come as we sit here tonight. And so this child, which is pictured in Revelation chapter 12 in that view of the history of Israel, this is the child which is promised from the pen of Isaiah. "Unto us a child is born, unto us a son is given." And so this child, the Lord Jesus Christ, not surprisingly at all, if you know the scripture, was born there in the little town of Bethlehem so many years ago. And he was the Messiah that the people of Israel had been expecting for so long. Now, Romans chapter 11 teaches us about a bit of a break in God's dealings with Israel as a nation. Because Romans chapter 11 references the fact that Israel, the olive tree, some of the branches are broken off, and that a wild olive tree is grafted in, and that wild olive tree pictures those who are Gentiles. Most of us here tonight are Gentiles. Most of us are not of Jewish extraction. And so Romans chapter 11 teaches us about that time which would come when, because of unbelief, God would set aside Israel for the time being, and then for a time he would deal with the Gentiles. Oh, I'm so grateful for that. I am so thankful that God sent his Son into the world to be the Savior of the world, not just the Savior of Israel. He is the Savior of those who will come in Israel, and he is the Savior of those who will come from those who are Gentiles. And so the Lord for a time set aside the nation Israel, and the nation Israel today still continues largely in its unbelief and rejection of the Lord Jesus Christ. But the Apostle Paul there in the book of Romans, as he pens those words, cautions us who are Gentiles not to become proud of heart, because God has broken off some of those branches for the time being and has grafted in this wild olive tree, and it's for our benefit as Gentiles until the time of the Gentiles is fulfilled. Then God is going to restore that nation Israel, because he still has a role for Israel to play in this world as he calls the world to come to him as the Savior. And so we know from the scriptures that when the Lord Jesus Christ comes back for believers in the rapture, and you and I are caught up together to meet him in the air, along with those who have died before us in Christ, who were raised bodily at that time, that following that time, the Lord Jesus Christ, 7 years later, plus a little, will return to this earth in the second coming. And during those intervening 7 years, Israel will be used of God in a great way to point men to the Lord Jesus Christ as their Savior. There will be 144,000 of Israel who will be set apart especially to be servants of God and to declare the gospel of the Lord Jesus Christ in this world. And as the people of Israel are so so scattered because of persecution during that tribulation period. Those 144,000, as they're scattered among the nations of the Gentiles, will take the message of the gospel with them, and God will again use Israel, not only through those 144,000, but through two men there in the city of Jerusalem who will be his witnesses, much like the prophets of the Old Testament, declaring the judgments of God. And so, this child was to come of a special people, a people that God had called out and set apart to take his message to the world. God made those great promises to Abraham and to his seed. And the book of Ephesians makes it very clear that his seed is all of those who put their trust in Jesus Christ, because Jesus is the seed of Abraham. And so in the New Testament, we find further explanation of this. Ephesians chapter 2 teaches us that those of Israel who know Jesus Christ as Savior and those who are Gentiles who put their faith and trust in Jesus Christ as Savior, we are made one together in Christ. And so there is one building. All of those, whether Jew or Gentile, who come to know the Lord Jesus Christ as Savior. But Jesus is the seed. And Jesus is the child who is promised through the pen of Isaiah here, as these words of this great prophecy are written down for us. I want you to know that the best friends that the Jewish people have in this world today are God's people who know the Lord Jesus Christ as Savior. Those of us who know Jesus Christ as Savior love the Jewish people. Not because the Jewish people are without sin. All have sinned and come short of the glory of God. That's every man and woman who ever lived. And that's not to say that everything that the nation of Israel does today is a godly thing. Far from it. Nor is it right to say that everything the United States of America does today is a godly thing. You know as well as I do that it's far from that. But we know that God sent the Savior of the world through this people, and that God is going to use this people again in the future. And so God's people today, Jew and Gentile, love the Jews and are friends of the Jews and want the Jews to come to know Jesus Christ as Savior, to know their Messiah who came and gave himself for them. And so my first observation as I look at this great prophecy tonight is that this son which is born, this child which is born, this child is born to the people of Israel. But there's a second observation I would like to leave with you, and that is that the child is God. Would you look back at Isaiah chapter 9 and look for just a moment at verse 6? In Isaiah chapter 9, verse 6, we find his names which will be given to him. His name shall be called Wonderful, Counselor. Now get this, the Mighty God, the Everlasting Father, the Prince of Peace. The Mighty God, the Everlasting Father, names of God from antiquity. Take just a moment, if you would, because I want you to see this in your Bibles, and turn to two passages of Scripture and compare the language of these two passages of Scripture. Turn first of all, if you would please, to Daniel chapter 7. In the book of Daniel and chapter 7, Daniel chapter 7, read with me verse 9. Follow along as I read. Daniel chapter 7, verse 9, we find given to us a picture of God. Daniel, as he penned the very words of God, said in verse 9, I beheld till the thrones were cast down, and the Ancient of Days did sit. That's Jehovah God. The Ancient of Days did sit, whose garment was white as snow, and the hair of his head like the pure wool. His throne was like the fiery flame, and his wheels as burning fire. Now, with those words in mind, turn over to the New Testament, to the book of Revelation chapter 1. And in Revelation chapter 1, look at the words of this description of the Lord Jesus Christ as the Apostle John sees him in all of his glory. In Revelation chapter 1, follow along as I read for you verse 12 and following. John says, And I turned to see the voice that spake with me, and being turned, I saw seven golden candlesticks, And in the midst of the seven candlesticks, one like unto the Son of Man, that's Jesus. Now look at the description and remember the book of Daniel. Jesus clothed with a garment down to the foot and girt about the paps with a golden girdle. His head and his hairs were white like wool, as white as snow. And his eyes were as a flame of fire, and his feet like unto fine brass, as if they burned in a furnace, and his voice as the sound of many waters. A very similar description to the description of the Ancient of Days in Daniel chapter 7. Why is that? Because the Ancient of Days, Jehovah God, is Jesus, and Jesus is Jehovah. Jesus is Jehovah the Son. Jesus said over and over to the Jews during his ministry here on this earth, I and the Father are one. And they hated him for that because they knew that in that statement he was claiming to be Jehovah. And so as Isaiah gives us this wonderful prophecy, as the Holy Spirit moves him to pen these words, we find this declaration in this prophecy that this child is God. For unto us a child is born, and unto us a son is given, and his name shall be the Mighty God, the Everlasting Father. My dear friend, on that night 2,000 years ago, there in Bethlehem, when that little child was laid in a manger, that was no ordinary baby. That was Almighty God, the God of eternity, come in flesh to live among us so that he could give his life as a ransom for us. And so this child that was prophesied is Almighty God himself. My third observation about this passage I'd like to leave with you tonight is this. The child is king. The child is king. The government, verse 6 says, shall be upon his shoulders. Verse 7 says, of the increase of his government and peace, there shall be no end. Upon the throne of David and upon his kingdom to order it and to establish it with judgment and with justice from henceforth even forever, the zeal of the Lord of hosts shall perform this. Now perhaps you might say tonight, well, what does this mean, king? Because he died on a cross and he is no longer living with us in his flesh here on this earth today. So what is this about the throne of David and the government being upon his shoulders? Well, the Bible tells us a great deal about that. Even the book of Isaiah tells us much about it because Isaiah gives us much, much information about his kingdom. And we know from the Bible that someday soon, we believe, and I believe soon, with a capital S and an exclamation point after it, the Lord Jesus Christ is coming back. And soon after that, in his second coming, he's going to come in judgment to this world, and he is going to establish his kingdom upon this earth. He came in the first advent, as we refer to it, nearly 2,000 years ago. He is coming again in a second advent. We don't know the day or the hour, but as we know the scriptures and we see the times in which we live, our hearts declare to us, surely, surely, the hour is soon when the Lord Jesus Christ will come back, not only for his saints, but then a bit later to establish his kingdom upon this earth. And my dear friend, the scriptures teach us a great deal about that kingdom. We know that he is going to rule from the throne of David. I mean, there in the city of Jerusalem. I mean that city which is located geographically in the Middle East today as we sit here. I've had the wonderful privilege, by the grace of God, to be able to visit that city on several occasions. I love that city. The new part of Jerusalem is in many ways much like other cities of the world and even the United States. As a matter of fact, one of the vivid recollections I have of the new part of the city is a Burger King sitting by a mall. But the old part of the city is really wonderful. That's the part where Jesus tread those streets so many years ago. And someday the Lord Jesus Christ is coming back and he is going to establish his worldwide kingdom. He's going to rule this whole world, and he will rule it from the throne of David there in the city of Jerusalem. And the Bible teaches us that he will rule on this earth, a literal kingdom on this earth for 1,000 years. We refer to that as the millennium. The word millennium, coming to us in English from the Latin, as so many of our words do, mille meaning 1,000, annum meaning year, 1,000 years. And so for 1,000 years, Jesus shall rule and reign on this earth. The scriptures also tell us that he will rule with a rod of iron. My dear friend, it won't be frightful to walk the streets of this earth at night during his reign, because Jesus will deal with crime in short order. There will no longer be men sitting on death row for 18, 20, 25 years with justice, the wheels of justice grinding so slowly. No, he will rule with a rod of iron, and his justice will be perfect. No one will be executed unjustly, but sin will be dealt with and will be dealt with summarily. And so the Bible teaches us that there will be peace on this earth. Aren't you thankful for that? That night 2,000 years ago, when that angelic declaration was made, the statement was declared, on earth, peace, goodwill toward men. But nations have continued to war. Men have continued to kill on the streets of the nations. Peace has not come to this earth except in the hearts of those who have trusted Jesus Christ as Savior, and there peace reigns if we let it reign. But one day peace will reign on this earth when the Lord Jesus Christ rules from the throne of David for 1,000 years. Surely he is king. Now I want you to look in Isaiah at another chapter with a wonderful passage. Turn over, if you would please, to Isaiah chapter 61. Isaiah chapter 61. In the first three verses, we read some beautiful words. Words of prophecy of the Lord Jesus Christ. And I have absolute certainty about that because the Bible makes that clear, and I'll show you in just a moment. In Isaiah chapter 61, verse 1, the prophet declares, "The Spirit of the Lord God is upon me, because the Lord hath anointed me to preach good tidings unto the meek. He hath sent me to bind up the brokenhearted, to proclaim liberty to the captives and the opening of the prison to them that are bound, to proclaim the acceptable year of the Lord and the day of vengeance of our God, to comfort all that mourn, to appoint unto them that mourn in Zion, to give unto them beauty for ashes, the oil of joy for mourning, the garment of praise for the spirit of heaviness, that they might be called trees of righteousness, the planting of the Lord, that he might be glorified." Now, with that passage of Scripture in mind, I want you to notice especially the end of verse 2 through verse 7. The end of verse 2 says, "The day of vengeance of our God," verse 3, "to appoint unto them that mourn in Zion," the Jewish people in their terrible tribulation, "to give unto them beauty for ashes, the oil of joy for mourning, the garment of praise," etc. And so the text goes on. But I want you to keep your finger there and turn with me to the Gospel of Luke, chapter 4. And you'll see something very interesting. In Luke chapter 4, it was the Sabbath day, and Jesus, as was his custom, we're told, went to the synagogue. It's very interesting, incidentally, in the city of Nazareth, where he was on this day, there remains a synagogue to this day, and it's thought by many people that that's the very synagogue where Jesus read these words from Isaiah. And we don't know that for certain, but many, many people believe that is so, and it's a thrill to stand there and open the book of Isaiah and the book of Luke and read these words as perhaps Jesus read them there. Look at verse 16 of Luke chapter 4. "And Jesus came to Nazareth, where he had been brought up. And as his custom was, he went into the synagogue on the Sabbath day and stood up for to read. And there was delivered unto him the book of the prophet Isaiah. And when he had opened the book, he found the place where it was written, 'The Spirit of the Lord is upon me, because he hath anointed me to preach the gospel to the poor. He hath sent me to heal the brokenhearted, to preach deliverance to the captives and recovering of sight to the blind, to set at liberty them that are bruised, to preach the acceptable year of the Lord. And he closed the book, and he gave it again to the minister and sat down, and the eyes of all them that were in the synagogue were fastened on him. And he began to say unto them, this day is this scripture fulfilled in your ears. In other words, I am the one Isaiah was prophesying. But now look back up at the prophecy. Look at verse 19. The last words of the prophecy which Jesus read go like this: to preach the acceptable year of the Lord. Now, with those words in mind, turn back to Isaiah 61 to the prophecy. In Isaiah 61, you will find those words at the start of verse 2, to proclaim the acceptable year of the Lord. And Jesus stopped reading right there. And he said, this day the prophecy is fulfilled. The reason Jesus stopped reading there is because the rest of the prophecy about him was not to be fulfilled at that time. The rest of the prophecy, the day of vengeance of our God and the restoration of Israel, would come at a much later time. It would come at a time when Jesus would come back as king. You see, Jesus did not come in the first advent 2,000 years ago to be king over a political kingdom, a geographic region in this world. Jesus came 2,000 years ago for one purpose, and that was to die, to give his blood, to be the sacrifice for our sins, so that you and I could have our sins forgiven, so that you and I could escape the terrible, awful torments of hell for eternity, and so that you and I could walk the streets of heaven and live with the Lord Jesus Christ forevermore. What a wonderful thing. But that's only part of the story. That's the important part of the story. But the rest of the story is important too. And the rest of the story is that this child is king, and there is coming a day. Let the scoffers scoff. Let the secular world turn up their noses at it. There is coming a day when Jesus Christ will come back to this world and he will rule this world. There is one final observation I'd like to leave you about this passage of Scripture in Isaiah chapter 9, and that observation is the child is Savior. The child is Savior. Back in Isaiah chapter 61 again, verse 1, the Spirit of the Lord God is upon me, because the Lord hath anointed me to preach good tidings unto the meek. Do you know what those good tidings are? My friend, those good tidings are that someone has paid the debt of your sin. And if you will accept that payment, then you do not have to answer for that sin, in that you do not have to pay for that sin. That's the good news. The good news is that all of us who have sinned and come short of the glory of God, that's every last person here tonight. For all of us who are sinners, Jesus came and he paid the penalty for your sin and for mine. And so I do not have to face the wrath of God for my sin. My dear friend, that is good news. And so Jesus came to provide that good news for us, forgiveness of our sins, to bind the brokenhearted, to proclaim liberty to the captives. I know of men tonight who are captive to sin, but Jesus can provide that liberty if they will come to him, to proclaim the acceptable year of the Lord. Now is the day when a man or woman ought to come to Jesus Christ for salvation. And so, in this great prophecy of Isaiah, which we have just touched tonight because our time is up, it's actually only 6:45, but I've been preaching 30 minutes, so my time is up. In this great prophecy of Isaiah tonight, I see these four wonderful things. Number one, Jesus came through the nation Israel. Number two, the Lord Jesus Christ, this child, is God. Number 3, the child is king. And number 4, the child is savior. And my dear friend, that is the story of Christmas. And it is a wondrous story. It is a story which should bring joy to the world because the Lord is come.
0: And now, a message from the Campus Church Archives.
4: Open your Bibles, if you would, to the book of Jonah, chapter number 1. Jonah, chapter number 1. And then I'm going to invite you, if you would, to stand to your feet with me for the reading of God's Word. We're preaching from the book of Jonah, chapter number 1. The Bible says in verse number 12, "And he said unto them, Take me up, and cast me forth into the sea. So shall the sea be calm unto you. For I know that for my sake, this great tempest is upon you. Nevertheless, the men rowed hard to bring it to land, but they could not, for the sea was wrought, and was tempestuous against them. Wherefore they cried unto the Lord and said, We beseech thee, O Lord, we beseech thee, let us not perish for this man's life, and lay not upon us innocent blood. For thou, O Lord, hast done as it pleased thee. So they took up Jonah and cast him forth into the sea, and the sea ceased from her raging. Then the men feared the Lord exceedingly and offered a sacrifice unto the Lord and made vows. Our Father, we come before thy throne tonight, understanding that you are God, and beside you there is none other. I know, God, that I need you. You certainly don't need me. So I pray, God, tonight you'd cleanse me of sin, empty me of self, fill me with your Holy Spirit, that I might preach for thus saith the Lord. I pray, God, for unction to function. And I pray, God, the Holy Spirit of God would not be hindered. Bind the devil. Put a hedge of protection about this place and do a work like only you can. We promise to give you all the praise and honor and glory that's due your holy name. Thank you for my lovely wife, my family being with me. Bless them, Lord, I pray in Jesus' name. Amen. You may be seated. Thank you for standing. How many of you grew up learning about the story of Jonah? I remember singing the song, Jonah, Jonah did not obey God immediately. Jonah, Jonah, down in the depths of the deep blue sea. I remember that story. And as a kid, you'd love to hear it. You'd love to hear how this man got thrown over the boat and a big whale swallowed him up and then 3 days later vomited out on the shore. Isn't that a great story? And somebody said the Bible was boring. It really happened. Jesus repeated this story in Matthew, called that great fish a whale. It really happened. I believe all the Bible is true. Amen. From Genesis to Revelation, it's all inspired by Almighty God. When we think about the story of Jonah and that great passage of Scripture, many of us have heard about that story of Jonah. If I were preaching my favorite verse in the book of Jonah tonight, it would be Jonah chapter 3, verse 1, and the word of the Lord came unto Jonah the second time. Aren't you glad that God's the God of second chances? And even though you fail sometimes, and we've all failed God, that God doesn't put us on the shelf, he doesn't set us aside, he doesn't say he's done with us, he comes back again the second time and says, there's still work to be done. I'm glad that the God of Jonah 3 verse 1 is the God of February 2018. It would be okay right there to say amen and thank the Lord for it. But I'm not preaching on Jonah 3:1. I just want to tell you that's my favorite verse. I've got to hurry up. We need to finish by 8 o'clock. And so I can't preach on Jonah 3:1, but I like it. I'm preaching on Jonah chapter 1. And tonight I want to talk about the men on the boat with Jonah. And I want to talk about these men on the boat because I will tell you that these men would have been on that ship and they would have enjoyed smooth sailing and calm seas if it were not for one thing. Jonah was on the boat. If Jonah hadn't been on the boat, that boat wouldn't have been rocking. If Jonah hadn't been on the boat, those waves and that thunder wouldn't have been rumbling. If Jonah hadn't been on the boat, those fellas wouldn't have felt that their lives were in jeopardy. But the fact of the matter was, Jonah was on the boat. And because Jonah was on the boat, they were in a terrible situation. And the only way that situation would end and the sea would be calm and their lives would be joyful again was to get Jonah off the boat. The longer I live, the longer I'm saved, the longer I pastor, the longer I preach, the more I realize that God wants me to have joy. Now, you may be in a college tonight and think, with all these rules and regulations, and I can't do this and I can't do that, and I gotta wear this and I can't wear that, and I gotta be in at this time, and I can't touch this person, and this person can't touch me, and I can't watch this, and they're checking my phones and all up in my business. The Christian life is a life of rules and regulations, and it's boring to be a Christian. And when I get out of here and I make my own decisions and I start living for myself, I'm actually going to enjoy life. Can I tell you that is a lie? There's a God in heaven who wants you to have joy unspeakable and full of glory. He came that you might have life and have it more abundantly. And there is no better life than serving Almighty God. But there's a devil who comes to steal, kill, and destroy. He wants to wreck your life. And tonight, there are some of you that are not enjoying the smooth sailing of life, not enjoying the joy of the Lord, not enjoying this wonderful thing called the Christian life, these great treasures in the Word of God, the matchless direction of the Holy Spirit of God, the communion with the person of the Lord Jesus Christ. You're missing out on the joys of serving the Lord. And it's not because of college rules. It's not because of hard preaching. It's not because the Bible's so long. It's not because the world's so bad. You're not enjoying life for one reason. You got Jonah on the boat. And until he goes, you're going to struggle. Now, somebody's got to get rid of Jonah. Amen. Young ladies, your Jonah might be your boyfriend. I'm here to tell you, I got in the car and drove down the road from Northern Virginia to tell you, Jonah got to go. And by the way, fellas, Jonah Sita needs to go too. Amen. I want to preach tonight a message entitled, Throw Your Jonah Off the Boat. Now look with me in Jonah chapter number 1. Let's look at, first of all, the problematic essence of Jonah. What's wrong with Jonah? Simply, Jonah is guilty of inexcusable rebellion. What do you mean, preacher? I mean simply that God said do one thing and Jonah did the opposite. That's rebellion. God said go one place, Jonah went the other place. That's rebellion. God said yes, Jonah said no. God said no, Jonah said yes. That's rebellion. Inexcusable rebellion. You say, how do I know if I got Jonah on the boat? If anything in your life that God said shouldn't belong there, that's Jonah. Any music, God.

to and you say no to. You can dress it up as preference. It's rebellion. And excuse of rebellion always leads to inappropriate residence. Well, he went the wrong way and he boarded the wrong boat. All it takes is Jonah just to get on the boat. One click, one comment, one visit, one miss, one indulging, and Jonah's on the boat. His foot's in the door. He's in the house. And before long, inexcusable rebellion leads to inappropriate residence. And before long, it's inexplicable relaxation. Now follow the story. Jonah go to Nineveh. I ain't going to Nineveh. I'm going to Joppa. I'm going to Tarshish. I'm going my own way. That's rebellion. Now he gets on the wrong boat. That's residence. Now he's knocked out. That's relaxation. There are some things that you're doing now that you didn't intend to be relaxed in your life. But Jonah got a foot in the door. I didn't intend to be in a relationship, just one call. I didn't intend to be hooked on it, just one click. I didn't intend to have a whole playlist of it. I just listened one time. I didn't intend for us to be best friends. We just went out for one event. The best thing about Jonah is he's not on the boat. And if he is on your boat, he's got to go. Notice, secondly, the powerful effect of Jonah. The problematic essence, he's no good. The powerful effect is he causes God to send storms. The Bible says, verse number 4, but who sent out a great wind? Who is it? Talk to me, verse 4, but who? The Lord. Everybody say, the Lord. God sent this storm. This wasn't a coincidence. I mean, there wasn't some wind that happened to get with some moisture all of a sudden that had the weathermen all of a sudden saying, we don't know what happened. All of a sudden, this storm hitting out in the middle of the water and we don't know where it came from. I'll tell you where it came from. It came from heaven. God sent that storm to that boat because Jonah boarded it. Oh, I had a horrible 2017. I was so miserable. I had so many tough times. I didn't get any prayers answered. I didn't have any blessings. I had a horrible semester. My grades were bad. My girlfriend broke up with me. By the way, this is an illustration. I ain't talking about myself. But anyway, I don't have a girlfriend. I'm married. And I'm not in college. Hallelujah. But for some of you, I'm speaking your words. Had a bad year. I failed. I messed up. I lost to the devil. I disappointed God. I need a new school. I need a new church. I need another girlfriend. You need an eviction notice handed to Jonah. Nobody can, no, listen to me, college can't steal your joy. Amen. Nobody can steal your joy when you're living for God. I don't care what comes in your life. When God gives you joy, no man can take it away. And I'm thankful for the joy of the Lord. But when that Jonah gets on the boat, all of a sudden, if Jonah stays on the boat, God says, I got to deal with you. So here comes divine source and the demonstrative strength of this storm. It was a mighty tempest, the destructive storm that it was. All of a sudden, the ship was like to be broken. When Jonah gets in your life, things that are valuable start breaking. Good relationships break. Good spirit breaks. Passion for the Lord breaks. Testimonies break. Why? Jonah's on the boat. And as long as he's there, that boat's going to start breaking. Let me tell you something. Your prayer life's breaking down. You better check your boat for Jonah. Your Bible reading's breaking down. You better check your boat for Jonah. Your joy and your thankfulness to God breaking down. You better check your boat for Jonah. Your drive for intimacy and your relationship with God is breaking down. You better check your boat for Jonah. Listen to me now. It's not the world. It's not the culture. It's not your circumstances. It's not the people around you. If you've got Jonah on your boat, things will start to break. Number 3, pointless efforts. So what are we going to do about Jonah? Well, we're in a storm. Verse 5. They were afraid, scared to death, maligning fear. Well, why were they afraid? I'll tell you why. They were afraid for the same reason my kids were afraid today when they heard that storm. Don't y'all get quiet. Some of y'all were scared too. I'm talking some of you boys were scared.
That thunder was loud. My wife was standing in the kitchen where we were staying, and that lightning flash, I think it came through the window. I've never seen her move so fast from one end of the room to the other end of the room. I thought, she's talented. Storms are scary from inside a house. Try on a boat. It's rocking. It's rumbling. That lightning's flashing. And all of a sudden, these mariners say, oh my goodness, they were afraid. I'll tell you, when God starts laying the smack down in our lives because we've got Jonah on the boat, it gets scary. They're maligning fear led to misplaced faith. Instead of calling on God, they called on their own gods. I wonder if you've ever heard a message that got you afraid. I wonder if you've ever had something happen in your life by way of spiritual conviction that got you afraid. But instead of getting on your knees and calling on God, you called on a friend, or you called on another relationship, or you called on a change of venue, or you called on another direction in life. Instead of calling on God, their maligning fear led to misplaced faith, and their misplaced faith led to what I call a mistaken frenzy. They cast forth the wares. What are the wares? The wares are good stuff. I reckon they had some food on the boat. Now, this is not in the message, but let's just pick some good food. Fried chicken. Amen. You say, I don't like fried chicken. You are Jonah. Get out the auditorium. You're messing up the moving of the Holy Spirit of God. Amen. Macaroni and cheese. Somebody say amen. Mashed potatoes and gravy. Banana pudding. So y'all don't like banana pudding? You can leave too. No, just good stuff. Good stuff. Our brother from China is here tonight. General Tso's chicken. Yeah. How y'all like my Spanish? I'm learning it pretty good. I know how to order real good. And they know what I'm saying. Praise God. It's on the boat. And they're throwing it off. Fried chicken. Off the boat. Macaroni and cheese. Off the boat. Banana pudding. Off the boat. General Tso's chicken. Off the boat. Man, I was ready to get up here and preach while you were talking. I was hoping you were going to, I was about to throw you off the boat, but you finished up. I'm just kidding. Off the boat. Here goes Jonah. Off the boat. And Jonah's still on the boat, but all this good stuff's going off the boat. And the bad guy, they won't throw. I sat in my office and looked at somebody and said, your life's going in disarray. Get rid of that relationship. Oh, no, I'm getting rid of this. I want to date him because I want to date him. Keep Jonah. Throw your relationship with your parents off the boat. I want to click on this because it gratifies my flesh. Keep your pornography. Throw your peace off the boat. No, I want this job because it's bringing in the big bucks. Keep your money. Throw your church attendance off the boat. No, I like these friends. We have a good time kicking it together. And get rid of a good friend that loves you enough to tell you you're wrong. I'll tell you what Jonah does. Jonah will have you protecting him while you get rid of good stuff. And I want to tell you, my friend, somebody's got to wake up tonight and understand I can't keep throwing off the good stuff in my life while the bad stuff stays in my life. Now you say, preacher, you don't have time to name all the Jonas. I don't, but I'm confident in the ability of the Holy Spirit of God. And right now, without my even mentioning it, he's already named your Jonah. Mistaken frenzy. But the miserable futility was this. Throwing off good stuff didn't make the storm go away. It never does. You can only get out the storm by getting rid of Jonah. Number four, personal essentials. So what are we going to do? Number one, direct confrontation. They
head of the ship went and found Jonah and said, "What meanest thou, O sleeper? We're dying and you're sleeping." Isn't it amazing? The thing that wrecks your life is never suffering, but the person getting wrecked is. The devil's applauding and you can't sleep at night. Those wrong friends are having a good time and you are miserable because you know it's not right with God. Jonah, what are you doing? Direct confrontation, detailed consideration. They had to find out who it was that was at blame, discerning comprehension. What are we going to do about it? Definite conviction. My soul, you ran from who? I ran from God. And I'm ashamed. I'm a Hebrew and I knew better. When they found out that Jonah had messed with God, definite conviction set in. I wonder, with 4 days of chapel and Bible in all these classrooms and dorm meetings and devotions at night and all kinds of opportunities to be confronted with the Word of God, I wonder if there's any Holy Ghost conviction going on the campus tonight. I wonder if when you're sitting in chapel and the Holy Spirit of God points out your sin or names your error or speaks to where you are, I wonder if somebody says, when I find out my sin hurts God, when I find out my mistakes are out of the will of God, when I find out my decisions displease God, there's a conviction in my heart. Was with them. And yet, after knowing that it was him, after he told them it was him and advised them to get rid of him, look what the Bible says. Nevertheless, verse 13, they rowed hard. All right, let's row. Come on, come on, everybody. Let's row. Row. You say this is corny. I'm preaching this message. Be corny. Come on, let's row. You know, you're tired. All right. Stop rowing. There's enough of us. We'll row for you. Come on. He was rowing earlier. All right. He's rowed out. That was good. He rowed out. Amen. Amen. Come on. Now here's what this is. We know he's no good and we know he's got to go. But maybe if we row harder, we can manage to spare him and still get to shore. You know what? I'm not living for God, but if I sing louder in church, maybe God will overlook it. If I join a few more ministries, if I change my major and keep Jonah, come on, somebody help me preach. I'm just simply saying you can go try to go around it. You can try to go underneath it. You can try to go above it, but there is no way to get peace in the storm without getting rid of Jonah. You can try to shout it out. You can try to soul win it out. You can try to give it out. You can try to read it out. You can try to pray it out. You can do all the good things in the Christian life, but there is no substitute for getting rid of Jonah. They desisted their continuation and made a determined conclusion. He has to go. Let me close with number 5. There's a peaceful end. So they took him up, cast him forth. So what happened? Verse 15, the sea ceased. There's a resulting calm. Everybody in the building who's ever made a decision right for the Lord can tell you there's nothing like the peace of God. And I'm telling you, it flows in when you get the wrong stuff out. Amen. I'm telling you, peace. There's a lot of things Walmart sells, but they don't sell peace. Somebody say amen. You can't find

until Jonah gets out of your life. Somebody in the building tonight could testify of the fact when you said, Jonah, you've got to go. Enough of that nonsense. Enough of that sin. Enough of that habit. It's like heaven opened up. It's like God showed up. It's like the Holy Spirit said, I'm welcome now. Peace. Resulting calm. Notice, if you would, reverential change. They feared the Lord, verse 16. My question is, who told them to? Where was the preacher to say, now boys, y'all need to fear God? I tell you where he was in the whale's belly. So who told him? Nobody had to tell him to fear God. The simple absence of Jonah brought about the fear of God. I've seen it happen. I walked into church and I've laid eyes on somebody and thought, what happened to you? Just a few days ago, we couldn't get a grunt out of you. Your head was down the whole service. You were on your phone. You slept through the message, slept through the invitation, and woke up afterwards and got more energy than the Energizer Bunny. You're slouching. You have no joy. You have a horrible attitude. And next thing you know, I watch that guy walk into church and the prayer happens. His head bows down and the preaching happens and he's on the edge of his seat. And all of a sudden the invitation happens. He's the first guy on the altar. And after service is over, he's running through the line with a seriousness on his face and said, boy, pastor, that message spoke to my heart. And I'm thinking, what kind of medicine did you get prescribed over the weekend? No medicine, pastor. I got rid of Jonah. And the fear of God came in. We've tried to preach the fear of God in the students. And you know what they do? Hope we hurry up and finish. Because you can't preach the fear of God into anybody that's still housing Jonah. You get rid of him. Boy, all of a sudden, God's word starts being spoken, and all of a sudden you say, ain't time to be doing chemistry homework. Amen. It's not time to be on the

talking about, the word of God is being opening and open tonight. God's precious word. And on a night in February in Pensacola, Florida, God showed up to talk to us. You get Jonah out the boat. When God talks, you'll fear him. No question about it. Rendered contributions. They offered sacrifice. They took an offering. Well, who took the offering? The preacher is in the water. So I'm wondering, who is the usher? You talk about, I'm talking about a free will.

0: thing, Jonah. I'm going to be back. I got to go hear this loud, sweating black man preach. And I may be back a little later than normal, but don't you worry, I will be back. Well, you go on back. When you get back there, get him out that dorm. Get him out that youth group. Get him off that ball team. Amen. I don't know what's going on with the ball team. You might have Jonah on the ball team. We need better players. You need fewer Jonas. Run and tell that. God is looking for somebody to get Jonah off the boat. There was a resulting calm, reverential change, rendered contribution, and ready commitment. The Bible says they made vows. You don't mind making promises to God when you don't have Jonah pulling you down. There's nothing like the joy of the Lord. Knowing that my conscience is clear and there's nothing between God and me. I've been there where I said, God, enough is enough. Jonah's got to go. I'm not taking Jonah back home. I'm not taking Jonah back to the house. I'm not keeping Jonah in my mind. He's stealing my joy. He's messing up my progress. He's wiping out my productivity in the Lord. I can't pray right. I can't read right. I can't focus right. Jonah's got to go. And all of a sudden, commitment to God not only becomes natural, oh, it becomes longing. So who's your Jonah? Well, that's between me and God. Fine. But you better learn to get rid of him. He will wreck you. And he has many. That boat could have sailed smoothly from start to finish if Jonah wasn't on there. Now somebody's going to have to go through some pain and maybe some heartache and maybe some difficulty. But I promise you, the moment that Jonah lands in the water and off your boat, you'll be glad you did. Tonight, my prayer is that somebody will throw Jonah off the boat.
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2: Your singing tonight has been outstanding. You sung really well. And tonight you sang a song just before the quartet came out. You sang the song, An Undivided Heart. It's a newer song to me. I have been learning it with you. I think Dr. Zacharias taught it to us last year, and so this year it's a new one for me, and I've really enjoyed singing it, and it reminded me. I think the song was birthed from this passage of Scripture. I don't know the story behind the song or the chorus, but my wife printed out and decorated it nicely and then framed this passage of Scripture. So we have it at our house, and it's a great passage, and we're singing a great song along with it. It's not the message tonight, but let me read the verse. It's Psalm 86:11, and it says, "Teach me thy way, O Lord. I will walk in thy truth. Unite my heart to fear thy name." And we're singing that chorus, An Undivided Heart. And how often do I, or how often do you struggle with a heart that wants to be in two different places? How many of you have ever knowingly, and don't raise your hand, but how many of you have ever knowingly taken a step away from God, and at the same time, you knew that that wasn't going to provide for you something that another, more important part of your heart wanted? And so we wrestle with this duplicitous set of desires, one that's pulling us in this direction and another that's pulling us in this one. And the song, An Undivided Heart, is a legitimate prayer for any believer. And you're praying Psalm 86:11, unite my heart to fear thy name. So thanks for teaching us the song. It's a great chorus, and it's birthed in, I believe, a wonderful passage of Scripture. If our heart is undivided, if it is wholly following after the Lord, then we're going to find every day he has provisioned us with something that even our heart can rejoice in. So an undivided heart, it's a great prayer. Our

0: text tonight is in Nahum chapter 1. Nahum chapter 1. In fact, we're just going to look briefly this evening at a phrase from a passage of Scripture, and I've titled the message this evening, His Way in the Whirlwind. His Way in the Whirlwind. A few years ago in Colorado, it was the last day of school for our Christian school. So it was the last day of school. It was a half day. Parents were coming, picking up their kids. And we did notice that while the sky was clear at the location of our church school, if you looked off in the distance, there was something that was unnatural about the sky. And so we're listening to news reports and such, and there were not just tornado watches, but tornado warnings. And so I went up to the top of a building that sits along a major road in our city there, and I climbed up on top of the building, went inside and got up on the rooftop, and I'm looking in the direction of a small town that is close to Fort Collins, and that is the smaller town of Windsor. And as I'm looking toward Windsor, I can see that it is strange. In fact, because of the openness of the west, you can see literally for miles. And from that vantage point, I could see for a great distance. And I looked, and the sky had this greenish, gray, blue hue to it that was just unnatural. You didn't often, or for me, I had never seen the sky quite that color. And then the clouds were moving in directions that, again, were contrary to what we'd think are the normal laws of nature. Well, there were tornadoes that were in the area. You couldn't see them from where I was, but that's what was causing all of this strange activity in the sky. Not long thereafter, we received a phone call that I got it from one of our deacons, and his wife taught at our Christian school. And he said, "We believe that Windsor has been hit, and we think our home may have been hit." So the storm was gone, the tornadoes had dissipated. And I drove my vehicle out to their house, and all along the way, when we're getting closer to Windsor, you could just see a lot of very specific. It's not this hurricane type path. It's a very specific path. But when we got into the neighborhood of his house, there were some houses that were completely obliterated by the tornado. When we got to his house, we could see that there was major damage that was done. In fact, one of the walls, the whole house had been torched. One of the side walls completely gone. Inside, things all, cracks in the walls, and the floor was uneven. His house received major structural damage, but far less than some of the other homes right on his street or right in his neighborhood, completely gone. I watched footage of the storm today. So I'm somewhat, for the earlier hours, I was somewhat riveted to the news. Just watching water rise as reporters would report from different locations and they'd give updates, and you could see the intensification of the storm as the eye wall came closer and closer. And then they have done some recaps, so now you can just look at the segments of destruction from different areas, and it's significant in several areas. For you this evening, before you pillow your head, to ask God to show himself strong during a difficult time. Oftentimes, people during times of distress seek God in ways they don't during times of ease or comfort. So what's God doing? God oftentimes uses terminology in Scripture that help us take natural events and understand him more clearly. If your Bibles are open to Nahum chapter 1, look at the second part of the verse, Nahum chapter 1, verse number 3. It says, "The Lord hath his way." Do you see it? "The Lord hath his way in the whirlwind and in the storm, and the clouds are the dust of his feet." I like the picturesque language that God uses in this book, writing to the people. Now, he's writing specifically regarding some of the challenges of Nineveh, but when we take this and personalize it for us today, it's rich with meaning. We're just going to briefly look at a couple thoughts tonight, in fact, two specifically. What is it that he's doing? What is his way in the whirlwind? What's God trying to accomplish in the whirlwind and in the storm? The first thing that I notice this evening is this. He is often removing the unnecessary in preparation for the new. What is God doing in the whirlwind? I believe that oftentimes in the storm, God is removing the unnecessary. By that, he is preparing for the new. Do you know, in a storm like we've experienced today, the first thing to go from all of the foliage, all of the trees and such, the first thing to go is that which is dead or weak. And you can hear people report on it when they're talking about the storm. They'll say, well, we're in the early parts of the storm and wind gusts at this point are up to a certain mile per hour. And so they begin to comment on the increasing aspects of the storm. And they'll say this, they'll say, at this point, the things that we see blowing around are dead branches. Sometimes from a palm tree, one of the dead palms will break off and you'll see it flying around. That's some of what happens early on in the storm. What else do you see even when the storm intensifies and it becomes major? Oftentimes the very thing that you see are those things that are damaged, those things that are structurally unsound, those things that have been weakened for whatever purpose, those things are oftentimes the things that a major storm, the whirlwind, just takes away. What is it that potentially God does in some of the whirlwinds of your life that you may be experiencing? In fact, some of you at this moment may say, today's been nice. Listen, don't get me wrong. Today's been good. I got some extra sleep. I got to prepare for an exam that I really wasn't prepared for. I just got a break that I needed. But all in all, my life has been, it seems like one storm after another, or at least at this moment, I feel like I am in the whirlwind. How often God uses the storms of our lives to remove those things that are the product of our old, we might even refer to as our dead existence. The Bible says that we were dead in trespasses and sin. Do you know anybody who's experiencing the whirlwind of God? And what God's attempting to do in their lives is remove what they once were. The Bible uses terminology like, and such were some of you, but ye are washed. So God, in his goodness, brings the storm and he says, listen, I'm not bringing this storm just because I like seeing the results of it. I'm not just showing you the storm because I have the power to do it. At times, I truly believe that God brings the whirlwind, the storm into our life and says, I'm trying to remove something that is what you once were, but are no longer. So let me just take it away. And in a sense, let me blow that out of your life. If you and I were to be in a place where we absolutely trusted God, I think that God wouldn't have to necessarily bring the whirlwind, because we'd just say, God, my hands are wide open. I'm holding on to nothing. If there's something that's not supposed to be in my life, then God, just remove it. How many times have you ever lost something or someone that you thought you could not do without? You lost something or someone. And when I use the someone, I'm not necessarily speaking about losing that person in death. I'm just talking about God removing someone from your life that was very important to you. I'm not trying to be silly about this, and certainly it's for some, I would suppose. I don't know of the stories right now, but for some, I suppose it could be very personal, very hurtful. And I'm not trying to be silly about it in the least. But how many times, let me ask it this way. How many of you have ever had a person that you were dating that you are For what it's worth, you're glad you're not still dating them. How many of you ever had someone like that? If you're married and you ever dated someone, now's the time to raise your hand, okay? Okay. So you had someone that you were dating. You're not dating them anymore. You're married, actually, to someone other than the person you were dating. And you're glad you are. How many of you have ever lost someone like that before? And at the time, you thought you couldn't make it without them. At the time, you thought, this is absolutely the worst thing that could happen in my life. How many of you have ever had a job change that wasn't of your making? That the job that you had, the job that you wanted, the job that you may have some wonderful proficiencies at accomplishing, and you did the job, and in fact, it was the job that you wanted, you interviewed, you accomplished, you acquired, and then the whirlwind came. And the very job that in some sense helped establish your identity. Our identity is oftentimes, especially for men, we identify with. You ask my dad, who's been a retired policeman for a lot of years, hey, Jerry, tell me about yourself. Well, I'm a retired cop. Why? Because he identifies with what he does. And God comes in the whirlwind of life. Seems to have honed in, and the eye is heading directly towards you, and it came and it passed over, and it left you in a wake of seeming destruction. And it's hard to even process because that is what you thought life was supposed to be, at least in part about, maybe even the will of God for your life. And God removed that, and now it's like, I don't even know who I am right now. Some kind of change in life. And I can't fill in all the blanks for you, and I don't know what all that might look like, but maybe in your mind right now, you said, I know exactly how that applies in the storm, the whirlwind of my life. Why does God do that? In part, I believe God brings that whirlwind in to just remove those things, not because he is this angry God. Well, certainly he can use the whirlwind as a result of our sin, but even in that whirlwind of our own sin, God's trying to remake us again into another vessel, as seems good to the potter, the father, to make it. So why the whirlwind? He is oftentimes removing the unnecessary in preparation for the new. A person, a job, he's making room for something that is a future. His plans are good plans. He knows the thoughts that he thinks towards you. They're thoughts of evil, thoughts of peace and not of evil, to bring you to an expected, a desirable, a good conclusion. Why is he doing it? Removing the unnecessary in preparation for the new. And the second and last point this evening, what is he doing in the way of the whirlwind? What is he doing in the storm? He is reminding us that frightening things to us are not at all frightening to him. He is reminding us that frightening things to us are not frightening in the least to him. Notice the last part of that verse in Nahum chapter 1, verse 3. Notice just the last part. He says here, and the clouds are the dust of his feet. Clouds for you and I can oftentimes appear ominous. They are in reality, they're just the stirrings of his feet. It's just when he walks about and he's moving about from place to place. You know, at Pensacola Day on Saturday, we had so many volunteers. It was great. Several of you were there. By the way, some of you just brought guests and you invited people and you came. Many of you from every part, every age demographic of campus church, you came out and you volunteered. I think, Pastor Burdick, how many miles did you log on Pensacola Day?
1: About 15
0: miles. he logged, and that's just walking around. So that's his tracker. And he had a golf cart that he's using getting around. It wasn't 15 miles in the golf cart. So he's using that to get around, and he's 15 miles, he's just moving around in the course of an event. Well, I did a lot of walking that day. I didn't do 15 miles, but I did a lot of walking. And I suspect this is true of you, it's true of me, and I suspect it's true of a lot of you. That while we are there walking around, looking after people, taking care of needs that are there, you're walking around. When you got home, your shoes were dusty. It's no big deal. You anticipated it. In fact, it's kind of like, oh yeah, because I was moving around so much. And so just the movement of your feet, the activity of the day, you were there, you're serving, you're helping, you're carrying, you're doing all kinds of stuff. And at the end of the day, it's like, oh yeah, my shoes got dusty. Just from moving normally about. We're getting a word picture in the Bible that says, listen, the clouds, it's just a little stirring of the movement of God. God's at work. And so while you and I look at the clouds and we say, wow, that's frightening, he helps us understand, not to God, those things that may be somewhat like, oh, wow, look at the clouds. Well, to God, it's just like, no, I'm just at work. I'm just moving around. What are storms, after all, to God? How many of you remember a time, I'm talking to every age here, whether you have this now happen to you because you're a parent, whether you're a young child and you say, hey, I know what that's like. Whether you're up in years and you can remember back to a time when I remember when I did that. How many of you can remember when you were awoke in the middle of the night with a clap of thunder that just rattled you to the core? And so you heard the clash of the thunder and it just scared you to no end. And so when it happened, it woke you and then it continued. And maybe you'd see the flash outside a window and you knew that that thunder was coming. And maybe the lightning and the thunder were so close together that it made it even more frightening to you. And so, I don't know, you were 4 years old, you're 8, 19. I don't know how old you were, but when it happened, you got out of bed and you're walking. And did you ever, you know, some of you parents, you know what this is like, okay? You know what it's like that you're sleeping. And all of a sudden you just have this, like, you wake up and your child is standing right there. It's like, you know, and you're as scared as they were because they're standing right there. And so you know, you're 4 years old and the thunder's still going and you just, you know, you walk up and maybe you knock. Mommy, I'm scared. Well, it's going to be okay. I know, but I'm scared. Do you need to go back to bed? I don't want to go back to bed. What do you want? I want to come to bed with you. Okay. And you know, I know it's awkward when you're 19, but you know... Mommy, I'm scared. But for a four-year-old, okay, come here. There is something about not necessarily being afraid of the storm. Have you actually come to a place in life where the storm is somewhat thrilling? Well, I know you recognize the power of the storm. I know you know the destructive nature, its power, all that it can do. But isn't there something to be said about the awesomeness of the storm? Knowing that it's power beyond you, knowing that it's nothing that you can harness, knowing that as you watch the storm unfold, I mean, sometimes when the storm is just going to town, have you ever just gone to a protected place? Maybe there's a front porch that you can go out to and you open the door and you stand, maybe a back porch where you have some vista and you can see and the storm is just raging in front of you and you stand there with an awe-inspired wonder of the God who says, listen, all of that, it's just the dust of my feet. And I would trust that If you find yourself somewhat frightened in the storm, you have a heavenly Father who says, hey, come here. In the Psalms, he says, come shelter yourself under my wing, which means close to his side, next to his heart. What is it that God's doing in the midst of the storm? I think he is reminding us that the frightening things that are sometimes frightening to us are not frightening in the least to him. I found an old Spurgeon poem, and he wrote it like this. The God that rules on high and thunders when he please, that rides upon the stormy sky and manages the seas, this awful God is ours, our Father and our love. He drives his chariot through the sky. Beneath his feet, his thunders roar. He shakes the earth. He veils the sky. My soul, this God adore. He is your Father and your love. Father, how grateful we are that you are the one who rides upon the storm. Thank you that the whirlwind, the storm is part of your way. That the clouds, while at times they are awesome and somewhat even fearful to us, they are simply the dust of your feet. Thank you that in the whirlwind, you so often are removing those unnecessary things from our lives. And thank you that in the whirlwind, you are reminding us that the frightening things that are sometimes scary to us are not frightening in the least to you. Lord, would you continue to remove those things that keep your image from being clearly seen in our lives? Remove them. I pray that it wouldn't take the whirlwind, but Lord, if it takes the whirlwind, please continue to remove those things that are distractions and detractions from your likeness. And then, Lord, may we realize that when we see the clouds gathering, we know that you are also at work. It's just the movement of your feet. Thank you that you can be trusted even in the midst of the storm. Dismiss us with the visible reminders about us, Lord, timely reminders that you are in the midst of the whirlwind. Thank you again for your goodness to us. Thank you for your protection. Please continue to show yourself strong for many who even this evening are hurting. And this we pray in Jesus' name, amen.
1: 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And now, a sermon from a past chapel at Pensacola Christian College.
2: Matthew chapter 6, verse number 24. And if you would turn there, that would be a great blessing. No man can serve two masters. Rather, he will hate the one and love the other, or else he will hold to the one and despise the other. You cannot serve God and mammon. Therefore, I say unto you, take no thought for your life, what you shall eat, or what you shall drink, nor yet for your body, what you shall put on. Is not the life more than meat, and the body more than raiment? Behold the fowls of the air, for they sow not, neither do they reap, nor gather into barns, yet your heavenly Father feedeth them. Are you not much better than they? Which of you by taking thought can add one cubit unto his stature? Why take ye thought for raiment? Consider the lilies of the field, how they grow. They toil not, neither do they spin. I will stop the reading there for time's sake, and I want to speak for a few moments on what I feel is one of the most important subjects in the Christian life. To be honest, I was saved for many years. I came out of a rough background. I was not blessed to go as a young man to a wonderful school like this until a bit later in life. But when God saved me and changed my life, I can't really say I heard much about what I'd like to speak to you on the subject this morning. I can't say that anyone ever addressed this issue and said, Lou, if you'll take care of this, this will really help you and help you to stabilize in your Christian life and become steady and grow the way God wants in the path of the just, which is as a shining light that shineth more and more unto the perfect day. I would grow and then struggle, grow and then struggle. I go forward, then go backward some. I would have great times of progress and spiritual growth, then all of a sudden I would stagnate until I started learning about the most important thing and perhaps one of the most important areas of the Christian life. Do you know that the greatest problem you have, the biggest problem you have, they say, well, it's my roommate. If you had a roommate like mine, you'd have problems too. Well, it's one of my faculty professors. You would fall asleep too if you were in their class. Well, it's my little brother or my little sister. How many of you have a little brother? Could I see your hands? How many of you have an annoying little brother, all right? And how many of you have a little sister? Could I see your hand? And you have a little sister who is a professional snitcher. She gets you into trouble. And man, all right, worse. I didn't have a little brother. I had three older brothers. How many of you have older brothers? And I had three. And I can tell you that we probably need to have a support group meeting after service today. But the biggest problem in life, it's not our brother, not our sister, it's not our mom or dad. He said, well, I had a helicopter mom. She hovered over my life everywhere and everything I did. Yes, and guess what you're gonna be one of these days? You're gonna be helicopter mom 2.0. But you understand, you might have had overbearing parents. You might have had overzealous people around you. They're the biggest problem. No. The biggest problem and the greatest problem area of your life is only about that long. It's the distance between one ear to the other. And the greatest area of you that you have in your life is your thoughts. Do you understand that there are two kinds of people in this room? Those who have bad thoughts and liars. Do you get that? We all struggle with our thought life. We all struggle from time to time. And I want to speak for a few moments about your mind. I'm going to speak this morning and tomorrow morning about what I call having a master mind. I'm not talking about to become Fischer or Spatsky, become one of the greatest chess players that ever played the game. I'm not talking about becoming the next the next Tesla owner, the next Elon Musk who has the greatest mind in geophysics or whatever it would be. I'm talking about a person who has learned how to get their mind under the mastery and lordship of Jesus Christ himself. Our Lord said, no man can serve two masters. Either he will hate the one and love the one and love the other, or hold the one and despise the other. You cannot serve God and mammon. I want to speak on the subject of a master mind. Father, help us this morning as we learn the word of God. May you give us grace and power as our prayer. May we hear from thee. Thank you. And may you find receptive hearts and minds. In Jesus' name we pray. Amen. Our Lord Jesus was not far from the Sea of Galilee. He was in a place not far from Capernaum, a city that was located, a town or a village on the northern part of the Sea of Galilee. If you were to go to Capernaum and go west just a little ways around the bank of the Sea of Galilee, you would find a beautiful hillside coming right up out of the Sea of Galilee that is now known as the Mount of the Beatitudes. It was there that the Lord Jesus lifted up his voice and spoke to the multitudes who had gathered together to hear the gracious words that proceeded out of his lips. He began giving these incredible and wonderful thoughts from God and these principles from God, where he began to deal and teach them how high God's thoughts are in comparison to ours. He saw the multitudes and he sat, and his disciples came unto him, and he opened his mouth saying, "Blessed are the poor in spirit, for theirs is the kingdom of heaven. Blessed are they that mourn, for they shall be comforted. Blessed are they who are the meek, for they shall inherit the earth." It began this wonderful portion of the Bible. Several years ago, my wife and I were in Israel. We had a wonderful trip, and the tour guide leader said, "When we get to the Mount of the Beatitudes, if one of you would like to read the Beatitudes there, that would be great." There was a young lady on the bus. She said, "He's a pastor, he can read it." And I began to read this wonderful chapter of the Bible, and frankly, I couldn't get through the second or third verse. I started weeping as I thought about the Lord Jesus Christ standing there, or seated there, and that crowd gathered around him as he gave these incredible thoughts from heaven for you and I. It was a wonderful picture of that God's thoughts are not our thoughts. As the heavens are high above the earth, so are his ways higher than ours. Now he is coming down to some application of some of the great teaching of the Sermon on the Mount. And he begins to speak about and challenge them about this matter that no man can serve two masters. Either he will hate the one and love the other, or he will cleave to the one and despise the other. You cannot serve God and mammon. He was dealing with our relationship to the world. He was dealing with our relationship to things. He was dealing with the fact that God wants us to serve him and love him wholeheartedly, and to love him with all of our heart, with all of our soul, and with all of our what? Say it. Our mind. He wants us to have a mind that is stayed on him. A mind that is cleansed and washed and now give it over for the glory of God. I began to write down some things from this sermon and other portions of the Bible, and he mentions at least five areas of our thought life. What do we think about the most? He starts right away with this matter, first of all, of food. He said in verse 25, "I say unto you, take no thought for your life, what you shall eat, what you shall drink, neither yet for your body, what you shall put on." How many at least once this morning have thought about food? Could I see your hands? How many of you consider yourself a professional foodie, all right? And man, I like food. I got saved by the grace of God back in 1975, and God changed my life and heart. I came out of a bad lifestyle, and I started getting right, and I thought, man, I can't do much of anything anymore. I gave up all the bad stuff I was involved in. I didn't know there were wonderful things for us to enjoy. There's sports, there's other things, but brother, I found out one thing Baptists do. Baptists like food. And everywhere I go, pastors would take me out to eat. You like to go to here, Olive Garden. How about the Red Lobster and all the other places in between? And so I like food, and it's a wonderful thing. And we all think about food. You don't have to work it up. You don't have to put in your note cards and on your bullet list for the day. Think about food at about 11:30. Trust me, it'll come to your mind sooner or later. We think about food. We think about fashion. We think about what we're going to wear. So we go through our wardrobe. Does this match? Does it not? And I think it's a good thing to look appropriate for whatever occasion we're involved in. Years ago, Dr. Lee Robertson was in our church, and I said, "Dr. Robertson," he was a great preacher, great man of God, "why do you always wear a double-breasted suit, navy blue, and never wear anything but a white shirt and a tie?" He said, "Very simple. Don't have to think about it. Wear the same thing every day." He would put his ties in line and go through a circuit, he would just cycle through and never have to think about what I'm going to wear. How many of you thought about this morning? What am I going to wear today? Can I see your hands? And yes, and some of you should have thought about it. But anyway, what do we think about? And what do we think about the most? We think about food. We think about fashion. We certainly regularly. We think about fitness and we think about our faith. Verse number 30, he said, he mentioned, if God so clothe the grass of the field, which today is, tomorrow is cast into the oven, shall he not much more clothe you, O ye of little faith? We think about finances. We think about finances much more than we're aware. I know people who check their, go online and check out their checking account balance at least 4 and 5 times a day. Some others more. They look at their investments and see how the stock market is doing, whether it's up or down this week. So we're constantly looking at things like this. And then, of course, we think much, verse 34, about our future. Take no thought for tomorrow. Don't think about tomorrow. Does that mean that we're supposed to live a nebulous, mindless existence and don't think about anything? Perhaps we're just supposed to walk around like spiritual zombies that came out of the Black Lagoon and just walk around and say, I don't know what I'm going to know. We certainly have a mind God has given us. It should be active. It should be proactive, in fact, but not to the place where we're constantly worried and fearful about what we're going to do, where we're going to go, who we're going to marry, what it's going to be. I went to Bible college after living a bad lifestyle, and I finally finished my education and went to Bible college, and all the way there I said, Lord, please, please give me the right girl to marry. Please give me the right girl. Boy, I pulled up in the Bible college and walked into the foyer for the meet and greet with everybody and the new students, and I was looking around, scanning, and I thought, where is she? Where's the girl? I would look at a girl, and they go, oh, they run away. You could see I had a little sign. I am a weirdo. I'm looking for a wife. I'm a potential stalker. Stay away. So I just struck out everywhere. Then I looked across the room, and I saw this girl. Wow. She looketh good to me. And I thought to myself, she is beautiful, what a girl. And I sort of made my way over there to, very casually just meet her. And just as I did, a guy stepped in front of me. He was a Missouri State high hurdle champion. He was a 4A football player. He was a running back, a big stout guy. And he just stood right there, hey, how you doing? He met her and I just kind of stood behind her. I was trying so hard to get to know this girl. We had a football game and I thought, this is it. I'll show her in my football skills. And that guy came around the corner. I was playing safety. He literally ran me over and used me for traction. And I looked up and she was standing there. Oh, very good. I thought, this is never going to work. Boy, he would preach, and the guy had big muscles, and he would preach with a short sleeve shirt, tight on purpose. You know the guy I'm talking about. And he'd preach, you young people tonight, you need God, amen. And he'd do like that. And then I'd say, young people, you need the Lord, amen. But it just wasn't working. But we prayed and sought the Lord, and God put us into a Bible college together. It wasn't long before we eventually began to know each other and became friends, and then good friends, and then best friends, and then yippee. And then we got married, amen? So the Lord put us together, and I thought about her a lot, but frankly, till I finally said, Lord, you're in charge of my future. You know the right person that I'm supposed to marry. You have someone out here for me, and I'm sure that Susan did that as well. And God put us together. He knows exactly what you're supposed to do and where you're supposed to go and where you're supposed to serve. He said not to worry about future. Now, there are many things I need to share, and I'll get to those tomorrow. But I want to say that, first of all, at salvation, God gives us a brand new mind. 2 Timothy chapter 1, verse 7, God said, for God had not given us a spirit of fear, but of power and of love and of a sound mind. In Romans 12, 2, you know the verse, he said, be not conformed to this world, but be ye transformed by the renewing of your mind. In fact, Titus talks about the regeneration and renewing of the Holy Ghost and the renewing of the mind. So God changes us and gives us a brand new mind at salvation. The Bible talks about a few things. First of all, there is the power of the mind. God says in Proverbs 23:7, as he thinketh in his heart, so is he. Do you know that you are the personification of your thought life? Do you know that you are becoming exactly the way you think and visualize life to be? There are some people that they're incarcerated today. You ask them, what happened? I don't know. It just happened. No, people get in trouble because they think the wrong way. Their mind is given over to the wrong things. And there's a great power of your mind. God speaks about the purity of your mind. He wants you to keep a mind that is pure and free and cleansed from sin. In fact, Philippians 4:8, the writer said, finally, brethren, I love the Apostle Paul. He used the word finally all the time. And he was a good preacher. And just like your pastor and just like most of us, we'll say finally at least two or three times in a sermon. But he said, finally, brethren, whatsoever things are true, whatsoever things are honest, whatsoever things are just, whatsoever things are pure, whatsoever things are lovely, whatsoever things are good report. Listen, if there be any virtue, if there be any praise, what? Think on these things. I wonder how that verse would line up to some of the violence and ungodliness and satanic viewing that's on television today, and people that have filled their minds with doom and death and gloomy thoughts. And so there's this purity of the mind. Now, the problems of our mind are several. Your mind is at warfare. There is a warring for the mind. You don't have to jump in and say, I want to go to war. Your mind is a battlefield, and it's always involved in either spiritual or mental warfare. God said in Romans 7:23, Paul said, I see another law in my members warring against the law of my mind, bringing me into captivity to the law of sin in my members. He was saying, I've got a conflict. I'm struggling. I'm fighting. I'm battling all the time. I grew up in a very negative environment, to be frank. I grew up in an environment that was not godly. It wasn't wholesome. I loved my parents. They were wonderful people. They got saved later in life. And God changed their lives. And yet there was a lot of conflict and struggle and strife there in my home. My parents stuck together, and they never divorced and never quit and all that. And we had eight kids, a big Italian family, and it was a loud place. My poor wife, when we went home for her to meet my family, said, wow, your family is really loud. And they are, man. I mean, we have a great time. But there's a warfare going on. It's a battle, and it's right here, and it's all the time. And then God speaks about a wicked mind. You don't ever want to be identified as a person who has a wicked mind. God said in Proverbs 21:27, the sacrifice of the wicked is abomination. How much more when he bringeth it with a wicked mind? That's somebody who can never get his mind together. This is someone who can never have her mind in line with God. And I think many times some of the disorders that young people are facing today, some of the problems they have, they all occur up here. They begin here, and they've never reined it in of this wickedness of the mind. God wants us to master these things. Now, a mastermind, I'll give you two or three things that will be done. Number one is a willing mind. This is a mind that says, I want Christ to master, to control, to direct my life. In fact, in 1 Chronicles 28:9, God said to Solomon, my son, know thou the God of thy father and serve him with a perfect heart and with a willing mind. We're not here under compulsion. We're not here because we have to be. You say, well, yes, I am. I have to be in charge. I get all that. But overall, we're here because we want to be. We have a desire to go to church and serve Christ because he is a worthy master, because he is one who is not a taskmaster, but a Lord worthy master that wants to have good control and direction of our life. So we willingly are serving him, a willing mind. We must have a working mind. When you sit around and do nothing, you're going to get in trouble. Help me out. An idle mind is the what? Help me out. An idle mind is the what? Devil's workshop. You might not have heard that. That phrase might have been thrown out like everything else. But I'm saying that when you're sitting around doing nothing and you're not filling your mind with good things, I can assure you, you'll get a load of things in there that you do not want. So a working mind, God said in Nehemiah 4:6, the people had a mind to work and they got it done. I'll skip a few, but I want to say that there is a worshiping mind. A mind that is given over to God, that God said we're to love Him with all of our heart and soul, with all of our mind, to think about Him. Now I want to end up on these several steps, and I'll give you the rest tomorrow. To have a mastermind, there are four important things, and I'll give you those tomorrow, but I'll start on those today. First of all, there's the girding. There's the girding of your mind. You know what God says to us? Wherefore, gird up the loins of your mind. Be sober. Hope to the end for the grace that has been brought unto you at the revelation of Jesus Christ. One writer said, girding is a metaphor derived from the practice of the Orientals who, in order to be unimpeded in their movement, were accustomed, starting a journey or engaging any work, to bind their long flowing robes closely around their bodies and fasten them with a leather belt. This is what God is speaking about when He says, stand therefore, having your loins girt about with truth and having on the breastplate of righteousness. You got to rein your mind in. You have to grasp what comes in. You have to cut off negative and evil influence. And you have to, by the grace of God, say, Lord, I'm going to gird this and start girding it and guarding my mind. There's the guarding of the mind. I'm going to protect the mind that God has given to me. God said, above all, take in the shield of faith where you should be able to quench all the fiery darts of the wicked. And these thoughts come at us and they come from nowhere. You're no good. You'll never be any good. You certainly are not saved. You can't serve Christ. After all, everybody's a hypocrite. And they would soak their shield in water, their leather shield, and they would hold it above themselves. And every time a dart came in, it would quench it right away, these fire darts. And God wants us to quench these thoughts by guarding our minds. Nobody likes me. You have the shield of faith. That's gone before it ever gets a chance to get inside. You're not good enough. Yes, I am. I'm more than a conqueror through Him that loved us. You don't look good enough. You're not handsome enough. You're not pretty enough. Man looketh on the outward appearance, but God looketh on the heart. And understand today, you and I can guard, we can gird, we can guide the minds that God has given to us.
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1: Your Bibles are open right now to Mark chapter 10. Mark chapter 10. As you're turning in your Bibles to Mark chapter 10, how many of you have ever done this? So turn and think at the same time. How many of you have ever had some experience that's similar to this? You've been at the store, you're shopping for whatever, and you finally find something that's just like, oh, I've been looking everywhere for this. You finally find it, and then you think you look at the price. Okay, have you ever done something like this where you think you look at the price and you say, wow, that's a better deal than I could find anywhere. And so you take the object that you have found, whatever it is, and you take it to the counter and you're so excited because you have found something that you really, truly, maybe something you needed, something you desired, something you've wanted for a long time. You take it up to the counter and you got a little smile on your face. You set it there and the person says, okay, is this all? And you say, oh yeah, yes. You're all excited and they take the little beep and they scan it. And then do you ever watch the number come up on the screen and they beep it and scan it and you look and all of a sudden your excitement is now turned to shock because the thing that you thought was whatever is far greater than what you anticipated it was going to be. So they say, okay, will that be all? Cash or credit? And you say, could you put that back or would you like me to? Have you ever had a situation like that before? How many of you have just found something you didn't look at the price? You just didn't even look at it. It's like, oh, cool. I like the shoes. And so you like the shoes until you take them up and they scan it and they're $300 shoes. You say, good night. I don't pay $300 for anything, let alone a pair of shoes. So you know, they scan it and it's $300. Oh, wow. I can walk on, you know, bare feet for a lot less than that. So put those things back. The passage of scripture that's before us this morning is one of those passages where the young man comes and he does anticipate something, but he anticipates it incorrectly. There's no doubt about the fact that he does want what he thinks he can find, but when he understands what's this going to cost me, he recoils from, so to speak, the price tag. Your Bibles are open again to Mark chapter 10. Let's start in verse number 17. Mark chapter 10, verse number 17. And when he was gone forth into the way, that's Jesus, there came one running and kneeled to him and asked, good master, what shall I do that I may inherit eternal life? And Jesus said unto him, why callest thou me good? There's none good but one, that is God. Thou knowest the commandments. Do not commit adultery, do not kill, do not steal, do not bear false witness, defraud not, honor thy father and mother. And he answered and said unto him, master, all these have I observed from my youth. Then Jesus, beholding him, loved him, and said unto him, one thing thou lackest. Go thy way, sell whatsoever thou hast, and give to the poor, and thou shalt have treasure in heaven, and come, take up the cross, and follow me. And he was sad at that saying, and went away grieved, for he had great possessions. We're in a short series titled One Thing. We've looked at One Thing I Know, One Thing I Need, One Thing I Desire. But this morning we come to the one thing statement that is one thing I lack. As Jesus put it, one thing thou lackest. You know, before we even get into the outline this morning, just think for a moment who it is that's coming to Jesus. Well, the first thing that we know about this guy is he's young. The parallel passage throughout the Gospels, in fact, the parallel one in Matthew chapter 19, verse 20 says this, "The young man saith unto him, all these things have I kept from my youth up, what lack I yet?" Okay, typically in this culture during Bible times, when it uses the word young, it means that he is well under the age of 40. Now, there was a time in my life when I thought that 30 was old. Please trust me, that's really getting a lot younger to me these days. But a person under 40, well, in this culture, in this setting, this is a young man. He may have been in his 20s, maybe more likely with what's

powerful. He's a ruler. This is uncanny for a guy of this age and stage of life to be entrusted with power, to be entrusted as one who rules. If you want to talk about the kind of person that another's going to look at and say, man, he's got everything going for him, this is the guy. He's young. He's wealthy. He's a ruler. The Bible says in Luke 18:18, a certain ruler asked him. Same event, same passage. Remember, he's young, he has wealth, he's a person with power. And with those things in mind, let's look at the encounter that this man has with Jesus. We're going to begin with how he came. Now, I want you to think about it this morning, because the way we approach something is as important as what it is we're approaching. So notice how he came. Look in your Bible again at Mark chapter 10, the beginning of our passage, verse number 17. Mark 10:17 says, "And when he was gone forth into the way, there came one running and kneeled to him and asked him, 'Good master, what shall I do that I may inherit eternal life?'" The first thing we see is this guy comes urgently. First, we notice that he ran. In the Middle East, this is considered undignified for a man. It's why it gets our attention in other passages. Now, this young guy comes. Now, you might say, well, he's running because he's young. Listen, not if he's a ruler. Not if he's a guy that he has others attend to his business. He might tell someone else to run, but he doesn't do the running himself. Okay, now let's just picture it in our mind, because it's why it gets our attention in other passages. Do you remember in the passage of Scripture that we commonly refer to as the passage of the two sons or the prodigal son? You know the story. In fact, in your mind, you probably have a mental image. The Bible says in Luke chapter 15, when he sees the son coming, and he arose, came to his father, and while he was yet a great way off, his father saw him and had compassion and ran. In my mind, I picture it something like this, that the father, who would day after day maybe find a place out in front of his dwelling and maybe a favorite chair, and he'd look off in the horizon, praying and asking and seeking and longing for the day when out in front of his abode, he would look and maybe see a distant trail. Maybe it crests a little ridge or a hill. And on this particular day, he'd envisioned it 1,000 times if he'd envisioned it once. And on this particular day, as he's seated, he looks and he sees movement far off in the distance. And so now you see the father stand from his chair, and he looks and he begins walking, just thinking, God, is it so? You can hear the tremble, the quiver already in his voice. And he looks, and as he's walking and going, he starts to walk faster and faster, and soon he is running. And this older man who never runs now runs because the son that he had prayed for day after day after day, the lost one is found, and he ran. And it captures our attention. Let me tell you, in no less a way does it capture our attention when a guy who's powerful and he can send anyone to do anything he wants, a man who is wealthy, he can have something brought to him, a man who has power, he can command and it is done. When this man says, I heard Jesus is there, and he stops what he's doing, he gathers up, so to speak, the loins of his garment, and he runs to the Father. Jesus, let me tell you, it gets our attention that this guy runs. How does he come? He comes urgently. How else does he come? Interestingly enough, the one who has others bow before him not only comes urgently, he comes humbly. You know, so far, we've got a guy who's coming to Jesus on the right terms. He's urgent in the manner with which he comes. He's humble. There came one running and kneeled to him. The ruler kneels and asks. This is not the norm. It appears that this young man is certainly in earnest. Notice how else he comes. He not only comes urgently, he not only comes humbly, he also comes respectfully.
He treats Jesus with dignity. I've heard some say regarding this passage, in fact, some

0: commentators would ascribe to the idea that maybe he asks it with a hint of sarcasm. What good thing must I do to inherit eternal life? But I don't think the text supports it. Why would he run? Why would he kneel? And then why would he ask? Notice what he says. He says, when he's come forth in the way, there came one running, he kneeled and asked him. Notice this word. It's a word that would never be connected to teacher or rabbi in that day. The rabbis were protective of this. They didn't want to ascribe to themselves something that, at least in word, would be inaccurate. They wouldn't put the word good with teacher. But here this young man does. He comes respectfully. He says, good master. And he asked. He addresses Jesus with a level of respect and a level of honor that's appropriate. Listen, if you want to talk about a guy who's got at least his initial interactions with Jesus correct, he does come urgently, he does come humbly, respectfully, but you can't miss this. He does also come, and I wish this wasn't part of the text, but it is. He comes mistakenly. Notice what the Bible says further. Verse number 17, at the end of this passage, and when he was gone forth from the way, there came one running, kneeled to him, asked him, good master, what shall I do that I may inherit eternal life? Let me say very clearly to every person that is within the sound of this voice, there never has been, nor will there ever be, one who can succeed with a merit-based plan for heaven. Never. The Bible says in Galatians chapter 2, beginning in verse 16, knowing that a man is not justified by the works of the law, but by the faith of Jesus Christ. Even we have believed in Jesus Christ that we might be justified by the faith of Christ and not by the works of the law. For by the works of the law shall no flesh be justified. Romans 3:20 says it plainly. Therefore, by the deeds of the law shall no flesh be justified in his sight. For by the law is the knowledge of sin. Can I say that again? It doesn't say, for by the law is life everlasting. It says, by the law is the knowledge of sin. Okay, in this room, how many have your driver's license? Just raise your hand. Okay, put your hands down. Just in this room, and it's just us in here. How many of you have ever, it's just us, confession is good for the soul. How many of you have ever, I don't know, how many of you have ever gone beyond the speed limit? Just out of curiosity. Wow, we have some work to do in here. Okay. Okay, so you've gone beyond the speed limit. How many of you have ever had this happen before? How many of you have ever just been driving along? You go on a little above the speed limit, and then all of a sudden, you see another vehicle that's close to you. Now, it's outfitted with equipment a little different than yours. In fact, it has these beautiful lights that rest on top of it, special markings on the side. How many of you have ever been driving along, and as you're driving, you look in the rearview mirror and it's like, oh, okay, what's the first thing you look at when you see the other vehicle? What's the first thing you look at? Yeah, you're saying it out loud, the speedometer. Okay, so you're driving along. Okay, have you ever had that happen before? Okay, and then what do you do after that? Now, you see the law. You look at your speedometer, and you know what you're trying to check out? Have I gone beyond the law? You're trying to discern, you're trying to determine immediately, okay, here I am, I'm driving along, I'm driving, I look, I see the police officer, I look at my speedometer, it says 90. Okay, so now I know I'm going beyond. Do you know what that sign does? That sign just helps us understand what's the line. What's the measure? What's the law? Do you know what God in his goodness does for you and me? God clarifies for us that which he already wrote in our hearts. There is universal law It's law that's true for all people, all places, and all times. The Bible says it this way. The Apostle Paul in Romans says the law of God written in their hearts, our conscience also bearing witness. The word con, it means with. Science, with science. God has actually placed something in your head, in your heart, that says that's wrong. And then officially, God said, here are the commands. Now, I'm going to make this official so that there's nobody that can wonder, did I go beyond the law? And you know what he does? What Jesus does now is he helps this young man say, okay, you've come to me, but you have come to me with an understanding that you can be good enough, you can yourself keep all the law and do so perfectly. Now, he does use the word, I have observed these all my life. Well, does that mean he's kept them perfectly? It's interesting to me that Jesus actually uses, he refers to not every one of the commands, but he refers to several, and some that many would say are a little bit more approachable. I've observed these from my youth. You've observed them, and you may have attempted them, but you've not kept them perfectly. This man's coming with the understanding that I can earn life eternal. It seems as if many religions want to say that salvation is all of grace, but the moment you remove their works from their salvation, they'll say, well, you have to do something. But the truth is, you can't add anything to salvation and make it fitting for God. In very real terms, you and I have to understand that the only thing that's acceptable to God is God. The only thing that God can accept is perfection, and that means the only thing he can accept is himself. Isn't that the beauty of salvation? Isn't it the beauty that Jesus Christ, the perfect sacrifice, came and offered himself as God to God? He came as a man. He was in very real ways bone of our bone, flesh of our flesh. He came as a man to pay man's price, but he did not set aside his deity. Oh, it may have been veiled, but not in the least bit lost. And so Jesus, as the God-man, comes as the Lamb of God. Do you remember when Abraham was taking his son Isaac up to the mount to sacrifice in obedience to God's command? And Isaac says to his father, Father, where is the sacrifice? We have the wood, we have the fire, the coals, where's the sacrifice? And Abraham says to his son, he says, God, aren't these words beautiful? God will provide himself the lamb. You know what he's saying? He's saying prophetically, I don't even know that he fully grasped it. God is going to provide himself as the lamb. Now remember that Abraham has the knife raised and God stops him. Okay, what happens then? He looks in the thicket. What was caught in the thicket? Well, an acceptable, according to the law, sacrifice, but it was a what? A ram. I think it's because God didn't want there to be any confusion. There is a lamb that is yet to come. God will provide himself the lamb. Then John the Baptist sees Jesus Christ coming. He looks and he sees Jesus. And what does he say? He says, behold, the Lamb of God, which taketh away the sin of the world. What is it that God provided? Who is it that God provides for man's sin to be thoroughly vanquished, to be completely dealt with? It's the person of Jesus Christ. There's no other means of salvation other than Jesus Christ. I love this passage. In fact, if it's one that you don't yet have marked down or noted, it's a wonderful passage regarding this very, the war between grace and works. It's found in Romans chapter 11, verse number 6. Listen as I read. Romans 11, verse 6 says this, and if by grace, then is it no more of works. Otherwise, grace is no more grace. But if it be of works, then is it no more grace, otherwise work is no more work. Do you know what he's saying? He's saying you can't mix the two. If it's by grace, then don't touch it with works. Don't even lay just a finger upon it. Don't touch it. If it's by grace, it has to be exclusively by grace. He says, but if it's of works, oh, okay, if it's by works, then don't you dare touch it with grace, because otherwise it has become something other than works. Those two are mutually exclusive. If you came to Christ with some bargain, some deal, Lord, I'm coming because it's a gift, but I got to pay for some of it, then you came on the wrong terms. You cannot pay for your salvation. It is all of grace. It is not of works. There's a wonderful word in Scripture. We don't use it often in our vocabulary, but it's a wonderful scriptural word. I'm thankful that God in his wisdom knew that we'd need it. It's the word propitiation. Propitiation, it's a great word. Listen to how Scripture uses it in 1 John chapter 2, verse 2. And he, that is Jesus, and he is the propitiation for our sins, and not for ours only, but also for the sins of the whole world. Do you know what the word means? The best word that has helped me is the word satisfaction. That Jesus is the answer. He is the satisfaction. He's the one that when God looks upon Jesus, he says, ah, that satisfies my righteous, holy indignation. Now I am appeased. I am satisfied. There's nothing else that's left to be done. The Apostle John further went on to say in 1 John 4:10, herein is love. This is love, not that we love God, but that he loved us and sent his son to be the propitiation, the satisfaction for our sin. Thankfully, there's nothing that I have to add. There's nothing that I have to bring. There's nothing that I have to offer. It has been marked paid in full, and God has been satisfied. This man came with a lot of good things. Think about it. He came urgently. He came humbly. He came respectfully. He came mistakenly. What good thing must I do to inherit eternal life? Look a little bit further. You know, the first thing you see is how he came, but look at what he heard. What he heard. The first thing that he hears is another question, which Jesus often did. He hears another question to his question. He was asked to ponder and evaluate. The first thing he does, think about the word you just used. Jesus is saying to him, you used the word good, and I want you to think about it. Verse number 18, Mark chapter 10. Verse 17 at the end, he says, good master, what shall I do that I may inherit eternal life? Verse number 18, and Jesus said unto him, why callest thou me good? There is none good but one, that is God. The word good, again, as we mentioned previously, it's never attached to a rabbi, a teacher. They're intending to indicate that the only one who is good is God. Now, Jesus isn't saying that he's not good. He's just trying to bring conviction to this young man's heart, saying, hey, do you realize what you just called me? You just referred to me as God, because only God is good. Romans chapter 3, beginning in verse number 10, as it is written, there is none righteous. No, not one. There's none that understandeth. There's none that seeketh after God. They are all gone out of the way. They are together become unprofitable. There's none that doeth good. No, not one. Jesus wants this young man to evaluate if he is coming to him based on his relative goodness as compared to other men, or based on absolute goodness, and that is based on the reality of God. Relative goodness. Okay, we do this, and we do it pretty consistently. We like to compare ourselves with other people. The Bible says in Corinthians that they're not wise. Why? Because they, measuring themselves by themselves, are not wise. Okay, it's pretty easy for us to evaluate different things. We measure things. So if I want to know who's taller, I don't know which one of us is taller. So Dr. Adkins, I can measure. Why don't you just stand up and let's see here. And yes, I'm a lot taller, okay? Well, actually, so I think you probably, I don't know, we're pretty close, okay? I think I think I got you by a half an inch, all right? Well, you know, Mr. Wass, let's see here. Oh, wow. I just walked back over here, all right? You know, we measure all kinds of things. We measure sports. We measure our abilities. We want to know what someone else got on a quiz or in a class. We measure things all the time. It's just the wrong standard of measure. I suspect that as far as rulers go, this guy was a pretty good one. I suspect that the manner with which he handles his finance, his money, he probably was fairly charitable. I suspect that this man has a propensity to look around and say, hey, listen, I do this and this and this. And a lot of people don't do those things. So I would measure myself as having achieved something with God. You know, he hears this question. He's asked, why are you calling me good? Are you basing that on my relative goodness? Hey, you're a good person, Jesus, compared to all the other teachers I know. Or you're good based on the absolute, unchanging goodness or standard of God. The next thing that he hears, he not only hears this question, the next thing Jesus gives him is a command. Jesus, knowing what was in the young man's heart, points it back to the law. Basically, Jesus is going to say, here is one way to inherit eternal life. Jesus uses the commands. He says, all right, here's what you're supposed to do. Look down at verse number 19. Thou knowest the commandments. Hey, you know what the commands are. Do not commit adultery. Do not kill. Do not steal. Do not bear false witness. Defraud not. Honor thy father and thy mother. So this rich young ruler should have gone away at that very moment. Now, how do we know that Jesus is not admitting that this man has kept the law to perfection? Well, we know at least in part because of the young man's response. Have you ever paused and just thought about how he responds? Jesus says, keep the commands. I'm reading into this and there's some speculation, but I don't think much. I've observed all of those. I've done so from my youth. What am I missing? Jesus, there's something that's not there. I have what everybody else thinks is going to provide them what they really want. I have money. I can do whatever I want. I have wealth, possessions. I live in the most comfortable of settings. I have the finest clothes. I've got power. I tell somebody what to do. They do it. I've got youth. I've got life in front of me. So why, when Jesus says, keep the commands, why doesn't he respond with this? Ah, thank you, Jesus. Thank you. I've kept them all from the time I was just young. Why doesn't he go away happy? Because something's missing. Now I'm going to ask you this morning, what's missing? You say, well, I don't have enough money. Well, hang on just a minute. This guy had all he needed. Well, I just wish I had a little bit more authority, power, position. Didn't satisfy him. It's just my age. I wish I was a different age. Listen, this guy's in the prime of life. And he asks the question, what am I missing? There is an answer. Before Jesus gives the plain answer, come unto me, all ye that labor. Before he says, I am the way, the truth, and the life, Jesus knows exactly what it is that has gripped this man's heart. And he's now about to address it. He hears an invitation. Look at verse number 21. Then Jesus, beholding him, loved him and said unto him, one thing thou lackest. Go thy way, sell whatsoever thou hast and give to the poor, and thou shalt have treasure in heaven, and come, take up the cross and follow me. The words that are used here, Jesus beholding him, it means to know something by inspection, to look into. The penetrating eyes of Jesus here missed nothing. Beholding him. Do you know, it scares us, it frightens us to have someone think that they would look into us and see us as we are. Everything about us. To know those hidden things that nobody else knows or that we think no one else knows. It frightens us. We for all of time, it's not just limited to here, it's not limited to Christians. It's all of us. We like some sense of hiddenness. Plainly stated, men love darkness. We try to hide behind it. But there was no hiding from Jesus. Have you ever looked away from someone's eyes before? Someone who's just looking deeply into yours, and it was almost penetrating. And as they looked into your eyes, you felt a strange vulnerability. And so you took your eyes and at some moment you just cut them away or looked off and no longer held that gaze. But this young man, maybe as Jesus looked at him, he sees him for what he is. Did you know that Jesus can look at you? It doesn't matter how you come. It doesn't matter who you are. It doesn't matter what's filled you. Jesus looks at this young man, and the Bible says he loved him. God commendeth his love toward us in that, or here's how, while we were yet sinners, while we were dug in our opposition to God, while we were yet sinners, Christ died for us. Listen, there's nothing that you can bring here this morning. I don't care what it is. You name the sin. I don't care. Those sins that are socially just frightening to us, I don't care what sin it is. You bring it to Jesus, and Jesus can look at you and say, I love you. Not your sin, not your struggle, not your emptiness, not your heartache. I love you, and I want to deal with all of those things. He beheld this young man, and he loved him. See, here's the invitation. The invitation is, come. Now, I want you to go home, take care of your possessions, sell them. Listen, don't worry, but you're going to sell those. You'll have treasure in heaven all eternity. By the way, this is not the key to his eternal life. You know that, don't you? It's not the key. You say, oh, he had to sell his possessions to get eternal life. No, Jesus just knew that his possessions, really, that's the wrong word to use. He was possessed of his possessions. He couldn't be a follower of Christ because he was a holder on to of all of those things that actually possessed him. So Jesus just addresses it. He says, take those things and get rid of them and come. Choose me. In case there's any misunderstanding, the rich young ruler could not have attained heaven by selling his goods, giving to the poor. The fact that he failed to do so demonstrated that he wanted to retain his trust in his riches rather than to believe in God. Listen to what Jesus says later in the passage, verse number 24. His disciples are amazed. Whoa, he couldn't come to you? Look at verse 24. The disciples were astonished at his words, but Jesus answereth again and saith unto them, children, how hard is it for them that, here it is, trust in riches to enter into the kingdom of God. Listen, all throughout Scripture, there are wealthy people who were followers of Jesus. But what did this young man trust in? He didn't trust in Jesus. You say, I have a measure of wealth. All of us in this room do. You say, well, can I be a follower of Jesus? Certainly you can. You say, do I have to sell all that I have? Well, I don't know what he's going to tell you to do. Listen to him. But I will say this. The fact that this young man trusted in his riches tells us why he couldn't come to Jesus. He wasn't willing to trust Jesus. Are you willing to trust him? Sometimes we sing the old chorus, only trust him, only trust him, only trust him now. He will save you. He will save you. He will save you now. You know, as we wrap this up, it's just a concluding statement. We've seen how he came. We've seen what he heard. But look at verse number 22 and you'll see how he left. And he was sad at that saying and went away grieved, for he had great possessions. Do you know there are some, I've read about this passage, there are some that describe this verse as the saddest verse in all the Bible. It's the only verse in all of Mark, all of this gospel, it's the only verse where Jesus gives this personal invitation that was rejected. He walks away very sad. He was grieved. This man was unwilling to release his grip on riches. He trusted in them. He was unwilling to place his trust in Jesus, in Christ alone. Jesus put his finger on the very thing that this man esteemed more highly than Jesus. His wealth was his idol. He worshiped it. Now, let me ask this morning. What's more important to you than Jesus? You might say, hey, listen, I'm saved. I belong to him. Wonderful. What's happened in your heart? Has something gripped it that is supposed to be gripped by grace, gripped by him? Is it your freedom? I just don't want people telling me what to do. It bothers me. Okay. Has that become some central thing in your life? Your reputation? I just want people to think this way of me. Does that motivate you? Does it have a grip on you? Your future. Well, this is what I want to do. Oh, I know, but you can't have a better plan than his. Your vocation, your entertainment, your marriage, your children. So you say, well, those are all good things. Yeah, but not so far as they are placed in an area where God never intended them to be. This man placed his trust in riches before Jesus. It prevented him from sonship. For those of us who already know Christ, placing anything before Jesus can keep us from true discipleship. Anything less than this kind of absolute surrender brings the same thing as it did to this man. And that is sadness, grief, sorrow. The word sad is how the Greeks would metaphorically say the clouds have covered the sky. They would say that. They'd use the Greek word, oh, it's a sad day. It means that there's no sunlight, that there's just this heavy blanket of clouds. That's the word. The word here that's used for grief, oh, he was grieved. Do you know what it means? It means he was thrown into the cave, so to speak, or the pit of sorrow. This is only speculation. And I'll conclude with it. It's only speculative. But when this rich, young ruler turns and goes away from Jesus, let me ask you, he's going back to great possessions. I'm just asking the question. I suspect it, but I don't know it. I suspect that his bed never felt as soft, that his clothes, as he looked in the mirror, never looked as fine, that his power never brought the same level of satisfaction. Why? Because he had met the one who is the propitiation for our sin. He's the one who answers the need. He is the satisfaction, the great satisfier of the longings of man's heart. His name is Jesus, and he just did this. He just turned his back on Jesus. And he went back to those things that God's given to us, possessions. God allows you to possess things, but not to be possessed by things. Power, authority. Why? Authority comes from God. The powers that be are ordained by God. All of these things are gifts from God to be rightly placed in life, but never take the place of the one who gave them. And the rich young ruler, I suspect he went away far different and left potentially the rest of his life different than he came. Wouldn't it be a wonderful story? Wouldn't it be a wonderful the rest of the story if someday, when we're face to face with Jesus, there is another who is around the throne who at whatever point later said, I'm giving up trying to have my wealth, my youth, my power satisfy. I've already met the person who can provide it. His name is Jesus. Wouldn't it be wonderful if someday we see a rich young ruler in heaven who came to know him? I don't know if we will, but I hope so. I can't do anything about what'll take place with the rich young ruler, and neither can you. But you and I can do something about what God has given us, the ability to influence, and that is ourself. If within the sound of my voice today, you're here and you're continually working to have something else satisfy, please know, history has shown throughout all of time and all the ages that there is only one place that can answer the longing. It's at the foot of the cross we've sung about today. The great satisfier of your soul, his name is Jesus Christ. He is exclusively the truth, the life, and the way. He came to give life and to give it more abundantly. If you don't know Jesus Christ, you're invited to come unto him. He that hath the Son hath life. He that hath not the Son of God hath not life. The question is today, do you have Jesus? If you have him, let me ask this final question. Are you taking up your cross, Christian, and following him? Father, thank you for the record of a man who came as so many do. We come with an assumption of what it is that we're going to find, affirmation of our own way. And yet when we truly come to you, we find that there is no other way than Jesus. Lord, if this morning there are those here that don't know Christ, that are trying to add works to grace, that are trying to come their own way or measuring themselves against a wrong standard, Father, may today be their day of salvation. And then, Lord, if there are believers here today that are struggling not with sonship, but with true discipleship, may we today willingly release whatever it is that we hold on to and take up, as Jesus said, the cross and follow you. Help us, I pray, because of Jesus.
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2: 2 Kings chapter 4, look at verse number 8. And it fell on a day that Elisha passed to Shunem, where was a great woman with a great wealth. 2 Kings chapter 4, verse number 8. And it fell on a day that Elisha passed to Shunem, where was a great woman with a great wealth, did a great work, received a great reward, and she constrained him to eat bread. And so it was that as oft as he passed by, he turned in thither to eat bread. She said unto her husband, Behold, now I perceive that this is a holy man of God, which passeth by us continually. Let us make a little chamber, I pray thee, on the wall, and let us set for him there a bed, and a table, and a stool, and a candlestick. And it shall be, when he cometh to us, that he shall turn in thither. And it fell on a day that he came thither, and he turned into the chamber and lay there. This great woman, the Hebrew word is gadol, it's usually used to mean financially great or materially great or spiritually great. Only time in the Bible where it references a lady, this great woman. But understand, she was great because she was a servant. The greatest of these is the servant. Look at verse number 8. And it fell on a day that Elisha passed to Shunem. Shunem was a few miles north of Jezreel. It was on the road from Mount Carmel down to Jezreel. Shunem, and this is where this lady lived, she'd watch Elisha on this path from Mount Carmel, where he took up residency, down to Jezreel, where he did much of his ministry, the school for the sons of the prophets there. And every time he passed by, she saw the need. She knew the need. She helped with the need. She saw the need. She knew the need. She helped with the need. She was a servant. In fact, look at the first phrase in verse number 8, and it fell on a day. It fell on a day. Boy, she was purposefully serving. Purposefully serving. It fell on a day. Probably a pre-planned, scheduled time of serving. It fell on a day. Every man according as he purposeth in his heart, so let him give. She purposefully served. Or if you take the other approach, maybe it wasn't a purposeful scheduling of the service. Maybe it was just a sitting on ready, always watching, looking to for someone she could serve. As ye have therefore opportunity, let us do good unto all men. And understand, if it wasn't a scheduled thing, maybe it just fell on a day. It was more than just serving. Boy, she was a servant. And if all you're doing is serving, but you've never become a servant, you won't serve for long. Here at Pensacola Christian College, boy, there's people serving and serving and serving. That's their heart. Boy, they're servants of God. They're servants of God's people. And so, number one, she's purposefully serving. Elisha coming down. She sees him. It fell on a day. It fell on a day. Purposefully serving Elisha. Also, look at verse number 8. It fell on a day, purposefully serving, that Elisha passed to Shunem, where was a great woman, and she was passionately serving. Look at it. She constrained him to eat bread. She insisted that he eat bread. She demanded that he eat bread, almost as if she would not take no for an answer. Well, she was going to serve. She was going to serve. She wanted to be a servant. Purposefully serving, it fell on a day. Passionately serving, she constrained him to eat bread. Notice also she was practically serving. Look at verse number 8. Verse number 8. This great woman, great wealth, did a great work. And it fell on a day, purposefully serving, that Elisha passed to Shunem, where was a great woman, and she constrained him, passionately serving, to eat bread. Practically serving. But for her, it wasn't just about okay, I call myself a servant. I think I'm a servant. It wasn't just about a pie in the sky, thoughts about serving. Boy, she rolled up her sleeves, very practically served Elisha, even to the point of, boy, bread, food, what you need. Matthew talks about giving a cup of cold water in the name of a disciple. He shall not lose his reward. Boy, that's what she was doing, practically serving, in contrast to James that says, if a brother or sister be naked, destitute of daily food, and one say unto them, depart in peace, be ye warmed and filled, be ye warmed and filled, but you give them not those things which are needful to the body, what does it profit? And so she wasn't just saying, boy, I sure hope he makes it. I sure hope he gets lunch. I sure hope he has food. I sure hope he's not hungry. No, she was purposefully serving. It fell on a day. Passionately serving, she constrained him. Practically serving, she constrained him to eat bread. Put down number 4, she was persistently serving. Persistently serving. And by the way, the servant is absolutely the greatest. Look at it, verse number 8. Fell on a day purposefully, that Elisha passed to Shunem, where was a great woman, and she constrained him, passionately serving, to eat bread, practically serving. And so it was that as oft as he passed by, he turned in thither to eat bread. Every time he passed by, he turned in thither to eat bread. There wasn't a time that he passed by that he didn't turn in thither. Any time he passed by. By the way, serving others is one of the most Christ-like things you'll ever do. Who being in the form of God thought it not robbery to be equal with God, but made himself of no reputation and took upon him the form of a servant. And wasn't that the first sermon we heard in Bible conference? We preach not ourselves, but Christ Jesus the Lord, and ourselves, your servants for his sake. Boy, serving. For though I be free from all men, yet have I made myself a servant to all. And all of us are looking for those words at the end of our life. Well done, thou good and faithful servant. And so this great woman had a great wealth, did a great work. She received a great reward. Because she's purposefully serving, she's passionately served, practically serving, she's persistently serving. Point number five, she's perceptively seeing. Look at verse number 8 again. Verse 8. And it fell on a day that Elisha passed a Shunem where was a great woman. She constrained him to eat bread, purposefully, passionately, practically. And so it was that as oft as he passed by, persistently serving, he turned in thither to eat bread. Look at verse 9. And she said unto her husband, behold, now I, what's the next word? Say it with me. Perceive. Behold, now I perceive that this is a holy man of God which passeth by us continually. What did she perceive? She perceived the nature of the prophet. The nature of the prophet. She perceived that he was a holy man of God. A question, when did she perceive it? She perceived it when she was serving. When she was serving, boy, purposefully and passionately and practically and persistently. Boy, when she's serving, the servant sees so much more. She's serving, she's seeing. She's serving, she's seeing. Now I perceive that this is a holy man of God. Hey, understand, as far as we know, she never heard him preach one sermon. As far as we know, she never saw him stand up before the sons of the prophets and teach or preach, as far as we know. But because she's serving, she's seeing the nature of the prophet. Boy, he's a holy man of God. The servant always sees so much more. The servant always sees so much more. In fact, not only did she not hear him preach a sermon, she never saw him do a miracle. Turn to chapter 2. Turn back two chapters, if you will. The parting of the Jordan. The parting of the Jordan. Boy, look at it. She never heard him preach it. She perceived. She never saw him part, but she perceived. Look at verse number 14. The sons of the prophets. Of course, Elijah in chapter 2 is taken up in a whirlwind, and a whirlwind of fire and a chariot. Look at verse 14. And Elisha, and he took the mantle of Elijah that fell from him and smote the waters and said, where is the Lord God of Elijah? And when he also had smitten the waters, they parted. What a miracle. They parted hither and thither, and Elisha went over. And when the sons of the prophets, they saw that miracle. Look at it. And when the sons of the prophets, which were to view at Jericho, saw him, they said, the spirit of Elijah doth rest on Elisha. And they came to meet him and bowed themselves to the ground before him. Now understand, as far as we know, she wasn't here. She didn't see that miracle, but she perceived he was a holy man of God. She never saw him cure the bitter waters of chapter 2. She never saw him multiply the widow's meal, the oil, in chapter 4. But she never saw the sensational, yet she served. And the serving always see so much more. Boy, purposefully, practically, passionately, persistently. But now she's perceptively seeing, boy, he's a holy man of God. He's a holy man of God. And before you think it's because of how he looks, there's 42 others that saw him, but they didn't perceive he's a holy man of God. Remember at the end of chapter 2, those 42 young men, they saw the exact same person. Anybody know the story? They saw the exact same person, and they didn't say, boy, I perceive he's a holy man of God. God's going to use him. God's going to bless him. God's going to work through him. What they said was, go up, thou bald head. Go up, thou bald head. Hey, understand, it never surprises me when two people are in the same church, sit in the same pews, hear the same preaching from the same pastor, and one of them walks away saying, man, that was great. Praise the Lord. God bless God. He did a miracle in my marriage. Boy, it's what I needed. That same person in that same church, boy, hearing that same preaching, boy, both of them, one of them going away blessed, the other one going away bitter, saying, well, I don't see anything great. I don't see any miracles. I don't see anything special. Well, all I heard, and they end up being negative rather than positive. They end up being bitter rather than blessing. But understand, those two opinions tell me nothing about the preaching. They tell me nothing about the church. They tell me nothing about the congregation. They tell me nothing about the preacher himself. They tell me everything about one of them is involved serving the Lord, and that one that's serving the Lord, he's seeing so much more. That other one must be sitting and soaking. Now, not only did she perceive the nature of the prophet, she also perceived the need of the project. Look at verse number 10. Verse 10, back in chapter 4. Look at verse number 10. It fell on a day, she's purposefully serving. She constrained him, passionately serving, to eat bread, practically serving, that as oft as he passed by, persistently serving. And now she says, now I perceive not only the nature of the prophet, but also the need for the project. Look at verse 10. Let us make a little chamber, I pray thee, on the wall, and let us set for him, talking to her husband, there a bed and a table and a stool, candlestick, and it shall be that when he cometh to us, then he shall turn in thither. And it fell on a day that he came in thither, and he turned into the chamber and lay there. Is anyone seeing out of this passage that the serving see so much more? Boy, those that are involved, those that are working, those that are doing, those that are ministering, boy, those are the ones that see the miracles of God, the handiwork of God. Those are the ones that see the blessings of God. Those that are serving always see so much. Turn to John chapter 2 quickly. John chapter 2. Let me illustrate it in the New Testament. Those that are sitting aren't seeing. Boy, those that are soaking, they're not seeing. But those that are serving always see so much more. Look at John chapter 2, the third day, the marriage in Cana of Galilee, the mother of Jesus was there. Jesus was called, his disciples of the marriage, and when they lacked wine, when they wanted wine, the mother of Jesus saith unto him, they have no wine. Jesus saith unto her, woman, what have I to do with thee? Mine hour is not yet come. Look at verse 5, John chapter 2, verse number 5. His mother saith unto, say it with me, the servants. His mother saith unto, say it with me, the servant, whatsoever he saith unto you, do it. And there were set there 6 water pots of stone after the manner of the purifying of the Jews, containing 2 or 3 firkins apiece. Jesus saith unto them, who is them? Say it with me, the servants. Jesus saith unto them, fill the water pots with water, and they, who are they? The servants, fill them up to the brim. And he saith unto them, who? The servant, draw out now and bear unto the governor of the feast, and they, who? The servants bear it. When the ruler of the feast had tasted the water that was made wine, he knew not whence it was. Boy, he missed the miracle. He absolutely missed the miracle. Boy, God's handiwork, God's miracle, he missed it because he wasn't serving. Look at it. Look at the verse again. Verse 9. When the ruler of the feast had tasted the water that was made wine and he knew not whence it was. What's that next phrase? But the servants which drew the water out knew. Boy, they saw the power of God. The serving always see so much more. By the way, verse 11 says, this is the beginning of miracles which Jesus did in Cana of Galilee and manifested forth his glory, not to all of them. Boy, some of them didn't see it. Some of them didn't see it. Those that were simply soaking, those that were simply sitting, boy, they didn't see that miracle working of God. We beheld his glory. The glory is of the only begotten of the Father, full of grace, full of truth, those that are serving. By the way, John chapter 4, go back to 2 Kings 4. In John chapter 4, you have the disciples where Jesus said, I must needs go through Samaria, and he stopped it. It's Sychar's well, talking to that Samaritan woman that had 5 husbands. The one that she was with wasn't her husband. The disciples, taking care of themselves, went into the city. Boy, taking care of their needs, taking care of their hunger. When they came back, not leading one person to the Lord, not impacting one person for God. When they came back, they wondered to themselves why he talked to that Samaritan woman, and they didn't say anything, but the Lord absolutely did. Now, that Samaritan woman that was transformed went into that city. Almost the entire city came to the Lord by her testimony and by the word of the Lord himself. The Lord turned to the disciples, those that were kind of selfish, those that were kind of sitting, that weren't seeing, and he said, "Say not there are 4 months and then cometh the harvest. Lift up your eyes. Lift up your eyes into the fields. They're white already under the harvest." Boy, those that are self-absorbed, those that are sitting aren't seeing, but those that are serving always see so much more. Remember Nehemiah? Nehemiah, when the critics were trying to get him to come down, boy, Nehemiah on that wall had the best view he could see. Nehemiah said, "I'm doing a great work. I cannot come down." Remember Sanballat and Tobiah and Geshem when they criticized and said, "What do these feeble Jews?" And boy, if a fox run across it, it's going to crumble to the ground. And Nehemiah realizing that it's a work of God. Boy, he's serving. He's seeing. Hey, understand, when the work is finally done, when God, the final records are all sorted out, the Bible says in Nehemiah 6:15, the wall was finished. When all our enemies heard thereof and all the heathen that were about us saw these things, they were much cast down in their own eyes, for they perceived that this work was wrought of God. Boy, on the backside, everyone sees. At the name of Jesus, every knee shall bow, every tongue shall confess. Unfortunately, they miss the opportunity now. Those that are serving, they're absolutely seeing. Joshua Schaefer came up to me just the other day. Joshua Schaefer was a fellow that came to our church probably 15 years ago when we were in the second auditorium, probably only had about 400 people. And he was only in the church for about 4 or 5 months. I really didn't get a read on what his story was, who he was. I knew he was saved. But after about 6 months, he just kind of disappeared, and he reappeared about 6 months ago. And Joshua, after being out for about 12, 13 years, Joshua was just baptized. Boy, a very solid, good guy, private investigator, and he was already saved. Boy, wanted to follow in baptism. He said, "Pastor, do you have time? I want to tell you the story of what happened to me those 12, 13, however many years ago it was." He said, "Boy, I got around the wrong crowd. I got around a critic. Boy, a critic, someone that started bending my ear. And boy, he wouldn't tell me the name at first, but when he did tell me the name, oh yeah, boy, no wonder with him, bitter Bob and cynical Sam and critical Carl. Boy, no wonder." And he says, after telling the story, he said, "I finally ended up just deciding, boy, I wanted to serve the Lord, but the reason I kicked myself now, boy, back then it was the second auditorium that we were in, started in a little chapel and then the second auditorium, and now in an auditorium three times bigger. Where he was at had about 400, now about 1,600, 1,700 people. Last 2 weeks had 10 baptisms, 8 families joined. God just blessing the miracles that he's doing." Joshua said, "The thing I kicked myself about are all the miracles that I missed out on. Boy, all that God has done here, I could have been a part in doing it." He's a part now. Boy, he learned his lesson. Boy, he wants to jump in now. The serving always see so much more. Boy, don't miss the miracles. Don't miss the miracles. Remember in Mark 3 when Jesus healed the man with the withered hand? Boy, there were some that were following, watching, that they might accuse him. Boy, the Pharisees, here it is. It's not a mental positive attitude that this guy, right before their eyes, this guy that had a deformed hand, a withered hand, stretched it out, unbelievable miracle of God. But there was a group that absolutely missed that miracle. Rather than giving praise to the Lord, they simply missed it. They were cynical about it. Boy, the serving always sees so much more. You know the tabernacle? If you ever study the tabernacle, unbelievably glorious, the tabernacle. The door of the tabernacle, the canvas, the coverings, the colors, inside of the tabernacle, all of them picturing the Lord. The door, Jesus said, "I am the door. By me, if any man enter in, he shall be saved." The candlestick, I am the light of the world, made out of one beaten work of brass, six candlesticks out of the trunk, for both he that sanctifieth and they are sanctified are all one. Boy, we're one in Christ, and boy, he is the light of the world. And then the table of showbread, I am the bread of life, the altar of incense, he ever liveth to make intercessory prayer for us. Boy, it's so glorious, just the miracles and the manifestations of that tabernacle. And then the veil, Corinthians says, the veil is his flesh when he died on the cross, ripped in two from top to bottom. Of course, the temple then, inside, the mercy seat, you know, wherever you look, there's no seat to sit down in the holy place. The Holy of Holies, you're not supposed to sit there. You're supposed to

you can kind of kick around in the dirt if you want to. If you want to, but what happens is you're sitting and soaking and souring, you miss so many miracles that God has. Boy, the serving always see so much more. I say all that to say, as freshmen coming in, sometimes we don't realize all the miracles that God has done here at Pensacola Christian College. Boy, we come in, the buildings are already up. We didn't get to see this ministry birthed out of nothing. I mean the handiwork, the ministries, all of the people that have been reached, the people that have been impacted. In my opinion, the greatest change agent for Christian education is Pensacola Christian College. I mean, talk about all the teachers that are teaching the next workforce. Here, the college teaching. We have people in our church that are police officers, people in our church that are engineers and nurses from Pensacola Christian College. Boy, they're salt and light to their work area. Not to mention the educators being educated that are going to go out and educate our young people that are going to go out into the world. I'm talking about the miracles that God has, all of the handiwork, all of the blessing. Boy, all of the thousands of graduates, all of the hundreds of schools and churches, boy, the serving. We have some at Rosedale Baptist Church that some would derogatorily say, well, they're lifers at Rosedale. The reason that they stay for life at Rosedale is because when they were serving in Rosedale, they saw the miracles. They saw the blessings. Boy, they saw the manifest presence. They saw the handiwork. Boy, they saw the salvations, the families being blessed. The serving always see so much more. And so she's purposefully, passionately, practically, persistently serving. She's perceptively seeing the miracles, the nature of the prophet, the need for the project. Well, what does she get? Let me give you the last point. She's also profitably securing, or even paternally securing. Look back at our text. Verse number 10 and 11 details that room that they built, that prophet's chamber that they built. 10 is a bed, a table, a stool, a candlestick. 11, he passes by, it's done, he stays there. Look at verse number 12, verse number 13. Elisha is talking to Gehazi. What shall be given to this woman, the Shunammite? What shall be given to her for all of the kindnesses that she did? And they're talking to her directly. She said, no, nothing. I just want to be a servant. Boy, serving is its greatest reward. And then in verse number 14, look at it. And he said, what then is to be done for her? Elisha asking Gehazi. And Gehazi answered, verily, she hath no child, and her husband is old. And he said, call her. And when he had called her, she stood in the door. And he said, about this season, according to the time of life, thou shalt embrace a son. A son. Hey, we already have two at college. We don't want another son. So a son, Paul called Timothy my own son in the faith. As many as received him, to them gave he power to become the sons of God. Boy, because of those that serve here, because of those that have seen the miracles here, because of those that have a part here, boy, I can't help to think about some of the best friends I have in ministry are Pensacola Christian College graduates pastoring churches. And I can't speak for all of them, but I can speak for this pastor of Rosedale Baptist Church. There's a whole lot of sons in the ministry, sons in the workplace, sons that are shining the glorious light of the Lord Jesus Christ throughout this whole country, this whole nation, this whole globe. For us, I think the thing that prodded this, I switched sermon, the thing that prodded this was someone asked me if we have, how many or who are Pensacola graduates on staff. If there wasn't a Pensacola Christian College, we wouldn't have a music program. Our choir director graduated from Pensacola Christian College. It'd be tough to have a church our size, our philosophy with no music. Our children's pastor is also a graduate of Pensacola Christian College. I guess no kids programs. We have no music program. And now have to get rid of the Sunday school classes, the junior churches, and the kids program Wednesday night and Sunday night. And also the visitation director, his whole family came down to Pensacola Christian College. And I

0: The visitation, the witnessing, and the organization that we have, not to mention the school. We'd have no curriculum to teach at Rosedale Baptist School, let alone some of the administration, the teachers. We'd have to shut down the school. I can't even imagine. And I say all that to say, not glory to a place, but to God be the glory, great things He hath done. The thing that we need to make sure that we don't do is, boy, don't miss it. Don't miss it. The miracles, the blessings, the fingerprints of God are all over this place. And I'm not just talking about the miracles of history. I'm talking about the miracles of Pensacola's destiny. Boy, I'm more confident now than I've ever been. And I haven't spent a long time talking to Dr. Shoemaker, and I hate to even say, but every time I do, boy, he's always talking about how can we serve the students better and how can we just positionally, biblically, absolutely, but a heart and a vision. And I praise the Lord that there's a Pensacola Christian College. Now, for us, let's make sure we're serving. We're serving. We're serving purposefully, passionately, practically, persistently. Boy, that's when we're going to be perceptively seeing. Look what God did. Look at that miracle. Boy, look what that parting, the parting. Look at how that marriage, that family. Boy, look at all of the glories, all of the grace, all of the miracles of God, perceptively seeing, and we'll be paternally securing more ministries birthed out of the ministry that God has called us to.
1: This is Rejoice Pulpit. It's time for a message from the former pastor of Campus Church, Dennis McBride.
2: We're in Proverbs chapter 3, Proverbs 3. While you're turning there, I never cease to marvel at what God will do with people that trust Him. It's never ever been a question of whether or not God had the power to do whatever it was that God wanted to do. The question has always been, could He find a man? Do you love the Word of God? Is it close to your heart? Does it lead you? Does it guide you? Is it the first place you run to when you need guidance and when you need help, when you need strength, when you need to feel God's compassion? You're in Proverbs chapter 3. Let me read you a few verses from Psalm 119. Thy word have I hid in mine heart that I might not sin against thee. Blessed art thou, O Lord, teach me thy statutes. With my lips have I declared all the judgments of thy mouth. I have rejoiced in the way of thy testimonies as much as in all riches. I will meditate in thy precepts and have respect unto thy ways. I will delight myself in thy statutes. I will not forget thy word. God's word is precious. I want to bring a message this morning entitled, Forget Not My Law. God's word is precious to the heart of anyone who genuinely seeks to know Him intimately. Where you run to know Him intimately is to His book. A.W. Tozer said this, the sacred page is not meant to be the end, but only the means toward the end, which is knowing God Himself. The man who has no appetite for the book has no thirst for God. His word is simple, His word is direct, and it speaks to our needs and it speaks to our frailties. His word is simple. It lays it out there just as beautiful as it can be. We are the ones that like to complicate things. Someone made the comment that we have 35 million laws on the books in America just to enforce God's Ten Commandments. But you know, unfortunately, biblical knowledge is disappearing in this country. Pastor asked his young people in a youth meeting one night, he said, what is Habakkuk? And he got some very interesting answers. A word spelled backwards. A Jewish holiday. A village in Vietnam. A disease of the lower back. It's a shame that ignorance of the Word of God is not only evident among the lost, but it's a glaring weakness among God's own people. Teddy Roosevelt said, if a man is not familiar with the Bible, he has suffered a loss that he had better make all possible haste to correct. Say, well, you know, I know where you're going with this, Pastor. You're going to tell me I'm not in the Word of God enough, but you have to understand how busy I am. I run all the time. I have four children, two of which are demon-possessed, and my life is difficult. But do you realize that there is nothing you need more each day of your life than to bathe yourself in this book? And if you say, well, I don't have time for the Word of God. I don't have time to spend all the hours that you can spend as a pastor studying. I realize that, I understand that. But you could spend time in the Word of God. Do you know it's been proven that based on the average reading speed of the average person, you can read through the Word of God in 1 year if you read for 12 minutes a day. It is not that we don't have time. It is not that we don't need it. It is not that our Christian life is absolutely dependent upon it. Our problem is we're not thirsty. We don't think we need it. We think we're just fine. Thank you very much. I know enough Bible to get me through the rest of my life. And we ought to be the people so hungry that we don't have enough Bible to get us through today. God's word should be learned. We're in Proverbs chapter 3. Look at verses 1 to 4. My son, forget not my law, but let thine heart keep my commandments. For length of days and long life and peace shall they add to thee. Let not mercy and truth forsake thee. Bind them upon thy neck. Write them upon the table of thine heart. So shalt thou find favor and good understanding in the sight of God and man. The word of God needs to be learned. In these verses, we find an admonition, an assurance, an appeal, and an announcement. Let's look at the first point there, an admonition. My son, forget not my law, but let thine heart keep my commandments. He's making a command when he says that. My son, forget not my law. Now, it's easy for us to look at this verse and very quickly say, okay, there are two things involved here. One is the mind. And one is the heart. Forget not my law. And we think, well, you know, I'm getting older. I forget things. That's not what he means. We're not talking about the beginning of dementia or a senior moment in your life. Happens to me all the time. I'm so easily distracted mentally. I walk to the back of the house, and when I walk into a room, I see the light was turned on, so I turn it off. But that simple act made me forget why I was back there. And you stand there in the room and think, I came back here for something. That's not what he's talking about. I have to apologize to my wife. We're in a hurry to get out of the house. I told her, let's leave the house at 8:30. 8:30, we got to be out of here. Well, it wasn't raining at about 8:20, so I said, I'll tell you what, let's just go now. So I threw her a curve. We're leaving 10 minutes earlier than the appointed time. And she's running around again. She always takes an extra pair of shoes. If you're a woman here and you can explain that to me, I would be ever so grateful. She's taking an extra pair of shoes, and it was raining out, so she's taking her umbrella in case we get caught in the rain, leaving, and we jump in the car, and we're halfway over the church, and she said, oh, I forgot my Bible. Can we go back and get it? Well, I'm a man. You know, once I begin a project, I just burrow right through. So I said, well, no. I'll get you a Bible over there. And then we come on the property, and I went a different route. We usually take a quick left and come around by the Four Winds and come the back way over, actually the front way, over to the Crown Center. Well, with all our students coming back, I wanted to kind of see what was going on campus. So I just went straight and just went right through the main campus. And we get about halfway through, and my wife, who hadn't said much since we left the house, says this to me, oh, you have time to meander through the campus, but you can't go back and get my Bible. I apologize, sweetheart. I really do. And I do it publicly. I'm sorry. By the way, she's using a Bible that was in Lost and Found at the cabinet out here. And it's a student's Bible, so I do hope you didn't leave anything in that Bible you'd be ashamed of, because my wife's got it right now. We're not talking about forgetting things. Oh, I forgot this, or I forgot that, or had a weak moment. And No. The word forget there. My son, forget not my law, doesn't mean you knew it yesterday, but you don't know it today. What it means is it has been mislaid. It has come to the point where you are oblivious to it. It's not that you knew it and forgot it. It's that you just laid it down, you put it aside, and it's no longer important to you. Don't forget my law. Don't make my law something of unimportance in your daily life. It needs to be first. It does not need to be mislaid. We ought to talk like the psalmist talks. Thy word have I hid in mine heart. The heart controls our direction much more than our head. You know, it wasn't easy for an Old Testament Jew to forget God's word. They put God's word on their doorpost. And when they left in the morning, there it was, scripture on their doorpost, reminding them, telling them, don't forget who you are and whose child you are. Your conversation ought to be godly. Your character ought to be above reproach. Your conscience should not be defiled. And scripture commanded that when they left, when they'd work all day, they come back home, and as they walk back in their house, there's the word of God again on the doorpost, either condemning or rejoicing. God's word only holds center stage when it is in our heart. That requires reading and meditation and repetition. We think about the word of God being in our heart, and we don't really know what that means. It doesn't just mean I've memorized scripture. It's in my heart. It's part of who I am. Let me put it to you this way, in an educational term. I taught history and taught Bible, and you throw little phrases out there, little comments that were philosophical in nature, and it's amazing to me. Sometimes students will come back to me and say, Mr. McBride, you know what I have learned? And they'll tell me what I told them. They'll give me that phrase. Now, I don't sit there and say, yeah, I know where you got that. You got that from me. It thrills my heart. You know why? Because that truth, whatever that truth was, is now their truth. It's not my truth that I gave them. It's their truth. It has become their heart. It's not just something they remember that I said. It's something they feel and they're attached to, and it's theirs. And that's the difference between just memorizing some scripture and carrying your Bible with you and having it in your heart. When it's in your heart, it is your truth. Daniel, well, like Daniel, we love Daniel, and we read all the time that Daniel made the comment that, you know, with the king's meat, the king's wine, he purposed in his heart to not defile himself. And we just skip right over that, not realizing, what do you mean defile yourself? It's just meat. It's just drink. You drank wine and you ate meat when you were back in Jerusalem. Why suddenly is it a defiling thing? Well, it was defiling because Daniel knew the book. And Daniel knew that God had told him, you do not eat anything that has been offered or dedicated to a pagan god, to an idol. You don't do it. He said, look, I could eat that. By the way, hundreds of young men were taken from Judea over in that captivity. We don't know anything about those guys because those guys decided the word of God wasn't very important. Those guys decided, oh, it really doesn't matter. What am I supposed to do? I'm away from home. They're going to punish me if I don't. Nobody back home can see me doing this. Those guys forgot what the word of God said. Daniel didn't. Daniel purposed in his heart, I'm going to do what this book says. And that's why he wouldn't defile himself. He made a decision based entirely on the clear teachings of God's Word. And it is amazing to me, it is frightening to me, it is disheartening to me to talk to so many of God's people that make decisions, and they will tell you to your face that God led them, and that decision is diametrically opposed to the truth this book teaches. We don't get in the book, we don't love the book, we don't study the book, we don't make the book ours, we don't hide it in our heart. We have mislaid it. We've pushed it aside. And it explains a lot about what's wrong in our churches today. Secondly, there was an admonition. Secondly, there's an assurance. Look at verse 2. Length of days and long life and peace shall they add to thee. Oh my goodness, what a promise. Now, I want to stop here just for a minute, because I know there are people in this auditorium who have lost loved ones, and they lost them early in life. And you may look at this and say, how could that be? My son or my daughter, or whatever the relative was, loved the Lord, walked with Him, trusted Him, and God took them early. How could this happen? Length of days and long life, we leave those things at the feet of a God that knows better than we do. And we trust Him for those things. The fact that you know someone who loved the Lord that died young does not mean that that promise doesn't hold. If you will stick in this book and love this book and follow this book and walk in the dictates of this book, your life will be better. And that's exactly what God is saying. God attaches promises to the learning and the loving of His Word. It's a promise. Length of days, long life, peace shall they add to thee. Ephesians backs that up and says this, honor thy father and mother, which is the first commandment with promise, that it may be well with thee, and thou mayest live long on the earth. Proverbs chapter 3, verse 2 promises length of days, long life. Now, all the commandments that God gave were thou shalt not, except the fifth one, which says to honor thy father and mother. In that case, the Lord told them what they were supposed to do rather than what they were not supposed to do. Now here's our problem, because most of those commandments are of a negative sense, thou shalt not. We look at God's commandments as though they are negative. And I wish I could turn that around in your mind and get you to understand that everything God said thou shalt not do is something if you will not do it, you'll be better off. It is a positive command. Everything God holds from us is for our good. Everything. If you don't do this, it'll be better for you. All of God's commandments are positive. All of God's commandments lead to positive results in our life. A child's parent stands in the place of God until that child can understand and accept biblical responsibility. Obedience to parents is equal to obedience to a loving God. Obedience to the Word of God is our testimony that we serve a loving God and trust His guidance. When a child looks at mom and dad and says, I will obey you, that child is saying, I trust God. I trust God. When you trust authority over you, that they have your best interest in mind, you're saying, I trust God. And there's a positive aspect to everything God says don't do. Everything. Children who honor their parents grow up to honor law. They grow up to honor authority. They are disposed to honor God, honor themselves, and honor others. To love His Word and obey His Word is the path to good things in your life. And the point is that following God's commands leads to results that always benefit you. Length of days, long life, and peace shall they add to thee. Look at the appeal in verse 3. Let not mercy and truth forsake thee. Bind them upon thy neck. Write them upon the table of thine heart. Let not mercy and truth forsake thee. It was a habit of a Jew to wear what was called a phylactery, a small case of parchment, or seal skin. They would wear it around their arm, or they'd wear it around their head with a packet was right here on their forehead. That they're reading things out of the Old Testament, and they're taking them quite literally, that you will wear these things on you. Now, Jesus spoke about it, and He didn't speak about it necessarily in positive terms. In Matthew 23, He said this, but all their works they do for to be seen of men. They make broad their phylacteries, and enlarge the borders of their garments. And their garments were intended to show they were important. You wear garments that show you're important. You make phylacteries bigger and bigger so it covers your whole forehead, so someone will think you're more spiritual than somebody else. Now, it was a good thing to have the Word of God handy and have it right there, because they usually had four little pouches in that phylactery, and they have a different verse in each pouch. You were supposed to take it out and read it and meditate on it. I don't think they ever did. They just wore it as a sign of, I'm more spiritual than you are. The practice didn't make them holy. Even God was against Deuteronomy 11. God said this, lay up these my words in your heart. It was more important that they had the word in their heart than they had it on their forehead. In Proverbs 3, he says this, write them upon the table of thine heart. To get the word of God in the head is an academic process. To get the word of God in your heart is a loving process. And God is always after your heart. When the mind is engaged, your motive is, I ought to do this. When your will is engaged, your motive is, I have to do this. When your heart is engaged, your motive is, I want to do this. And when we hide the Word of God in our heart, it gives us a want to, that people serving the Lord just for the accolades of men will never know. When we engage our heart concerning our relationship to God's Word, we'll not only hear it, we'll heed it. What did he say in verse 3? Let not mercy and truth forsake thee. Well, think about that a minute. The more of his truth you know, the more of his mercy you rejoice in. And the more of his mercy you know, the more of his truth you hunger for. Let not mercy and truth forsake thee. So what does that tell me? It tells me if we're not in the book and we're not loving the book and we're not learning from the book and we're not honoring the book, then somewhere along the line, we have let the fact that God showed us mercy slip from our heart. Amen. Look, if you would, please, at an announcement in verse 4. So shalt thou find favor and good understanding in the sight of God and man. Now we see the result of making God's word dear to you and learning God's word. You will find favor and good understanding. Favor, interesting word. First time that word is used is in Genesis chapter 6 and verse 8, where we read this phrase, Noah found grace in the eyes of the Lord. Grace, same word here is favor. Favor. Understanding means success. Success with God and success in your service to God. And success in the eyes of men. So we're going to find favor or grace, and we're going to find success in the sight of God and man if we'll just learn this book. Now, I look at students, and I love our students. God bless you. And you're here. We are a liberal arts Christian college, and maybe you've come here to learn nursing or accounting or engineering or you name it. But I'll tell you something, God has brought you here to learn much more than that. God's brought you here to fall in love with his book. God's brought you here to raise you up in his book. He wants to give you favor with himself, and he wants to give you success with men. And the way you'll do that is this book. Study hard in your textbooks. Learn that stuff. Memorize until you feel like you're going to regurgitate it. But never forsake this book. This book is where your success lies. This book is where God will make you somebody he can use. When Moses built the tabernacle, there was one very important piece of furniture in there. It's called the Ark of the Covenant. The Ark of the Covenant was wood overlaid with gold. It was a picture of Jesus Christ in his humanity and in his deity. And you know what was in the Ark? An unbroken copy of the Ten Commandments. And Jesus is just that to us. He is the Word of God to us. In the beginning was the Word, and the Word was with God, and the Word was God. Jesus is the Word of God to us. And the person that doesn't fall in love with this book and doesn't need this book and doesn't run to this book and doesn't make this book the center of their life is not someone who's in love with Jesus. He is the Word, and we run to him because we know he's the Word. He's the living incarnation of the Word of God. I find this interesting. In Luke 2, it says this: Jesus increased in wisdom and stature and in favor with God and man. And what does Proverbs tell us? Thou shalt find favor and good understanding in the sight of God and man. He wants us to be like him. He wants us to learn of him and reflect him. And if we will, the same thing that was true in his life can be true in yours. You know that person that you want to be, that person you've always wanted to be, that person you're not quite yet, that person that your heart longs to be, that person that's respected, that is consistent, that loves the Lord, that successfully manages to hold that sin which does so easily beset him at bay, that person that walks with God and knows righteousness and holiness in his heart and his mind, do you know where that person is? That person is right here. The reason you're not that person yet is you haven't allowed this book to change you into that person. Look at verses 5 and 6. God's word ought to be lived. Trust the Lord with all thine heart, lean not on thine own understanding, and all thy ways acknowledge him, and he shall direct thy paths. In Proverbs, God's commandments are transformed into poetry. They flash with color, and they're alive with application. And there's an attachment that is dictated here. We are to trust, we're not to lean to ourself, and we are to acknowledge him. God is completely dependable. His wisdom is so great, he can never make a mistake. Our God can be trusted. He has high and holy purposes towards you, and he has no ulterior motives at all. He can never treat you unkindly. God will never let you go. He will never let you down, and he will never lead you astray. We're commanded to trust him by following his book. Anything less than trusting him is an insult, and he wants you to learn to trust him. Here in Proverbs, just before Proverbs, is Psalms. Just before Psalms is Job. Would you look at the book of Job with me for a moment and look at chapter 13. Job chapter 13. Job is a good example of where we are and the problems we have in relation to the Word of God and what God wants us to do about it. In Job chapter 13, we find verse 15. And Job says this. Starts off pretty good. Though he slay me, yet will I trust him. Well, that sounds good, doesn't it? If he takes my life, I'll walk with him. But he didn't stay on that high platform long. But I will maintain mine own ways before him. Maintain is a word that means to argue or justify. He's saying this, look, I'm going to serve God. I trust God, and I'm going to walk with God. But I'll tell you what, I believe that what I'm doing is the right thing, and I will maintain, I will justify, I will argue my ways before God. I think that I'm right. Well, God's going to deal with that pretty quickly. Not only did he make that statement there, but in chapters 29 to 31, Job makes his last big speech in the book of Job. And in those three chapters, Job uses the word I, me, or my 195 times. I don't know if he was trying to be self-centered about things or not, but he certainly is talking quite a bit about himself. God answers Job in chapter 38 and 39. And would you look at that with me? Look at Job chapter 38 at what God finally had to say after Job finished his 195 I, me's, and my. Job chapter 38, verse 1. The Lord answered Job out of the whirlwind and said, who is this that darkeneth counsel by words without knowledge? Gird up now thy loins like a man, for I will determine of thee and answer thou me. Where wast thou when I laid the foundations of the earth? Declare if thou hast understanding. Who hath laid the measures thereof, if thou knowest? Who hath stretched the line upon it? Whereupon are the foundations thereof fastened? Or who laid the cornerstone thereof when the morning stars sang together and all the sons of God shouted for joy? Where were you, Job? Where were you when I created? Where were you when I set all things in motion? Where were you when I set this universe on its path? Simply at my word. Where were you? And yet you approach me as though you have understanding. I think Job really got the message. Look at Job chapter 42 with me and read with me verses 1 through 6. I think Job learned the truth of this. Look at his words, chapter 42. Then Job answered the Lord and said, I know that thou canst do everything, and that no thought can be withholden from thee. Who is he that hideth counsel without knowledge? Therefore have I uttered that I understood not, things too wonderful for me, which I knew not. Hear, I beseech thee, and I will speak. I will demand of thee, and declare thou unto me. I have heard of thee by the hearing of the ear, but now mine eye seeth thee. Wherefore I abhor myself and repent in dust and ashes. Verse 5. I have heard of thee by the hearing of the ear, but now mine eye seeth thee. His word lived and understood and practiced in our life causes us to see what we cannot otherwise see. I'll justify it. I'll argue my point. I'll maintain my ways before it. Oh, really? Where were you? Why are you acting like you have any wisdom? We have no wisdom. We have no understanding. We don't see the light. We cannot possibly know what to do or how to do it apart from this book. Truth is not in us. Truth must be taught us, and it's taught us in this book. Amen. But we don't love this book like we should. There's an attachment that needs to be there. There's also a path that is declared. In verse 6, back in Proverbs, if you would, please. Proverbs chapter 3 and verse 6, he says this, "In all thy ways acknowledge him, and he shall direct thy path." Are you aware that your path is not set in stone? God has a plan for you, and he has a path for you, but there is something we must do. "In all thy ways acknowledge him, and he shall direct thy paths." Your path is not set in stone. Your path is only in God's hands if you acknowledge him in all thy ways. It was not God's will that David seek out Bathsheba. It was not God's will that Saul become prideful and lose the throne. We need to walk in his ways and acknowledge him. I love the word acknowledge. It means to know by observing and reflecting. How do we acknowledge him? Well, we observe. What are your ways, Lord? I want to observe your ways. The only place you're ever going to observe his ways is this book. And then we reflect. We look at his ways, having learned it from this book, then we reflect his ways on our life. And we sit there and think, okay, now this is what the Word of God says. Therefore, in this particular situation, what should I do? We observe and we reflect. And that's how we acknowledge his ways. You can walk your path or you can walk his path. I'll just give you, I don't give a lot of personal examples, but I want to give this one. It means something to my heart. Late spring, early summer of 1986, my wife and I found ourselves in the third Christian school we'd worked in that was closing its doors. And we had given much sweat and labor and prayer to those ministries, but for whatever reason, the leadership in those ministries did not see Christian education as a necessity. They just saw it as something that would be nice, and once it became uncomfortable, they got rid of it. We had surrendered our life to young people and Christian education, and there for a moment, we were confused. And I went to my wife and said, "What are we going to do? This is the third school we've worked in that shut its doors. What are we supposed to do? We just built a house there in Tennessee. We had two children, the youngest of which was three. And my wife and those children had developed a nasty habit of eating three times a day. And I needed to keep that up if I could. So what am I going to do? Do I just get a secular job? Are we done here? Is this the end of it? Do I just get a job and feed my family? And that's just what I do with the rest of my life? And we had those conversations together, but we looked at each other in the face and we knew the answer. We had given our life to God to serve in his vineyard wherever he wanted to use us, and we weren't going to go back on that now. We looked at his book and we saw people that made vows unto God and broke them. We didn't want to be those people. And we reflected in our own heart and thought, no, we want to do this. We want to serve the Lord. We want to walk with him. We want to be his people and hear his voice and serve. Well, I said, what are we going to do? What are we going to do? Our reflection led me to say, why don't we apply down at Pensacola Christian College? We've been there for a couple of summer seminars. Let's apply down there and see what happens. And Connie laughed at me. She did. She laughed out loud. I felt like Abraham there for a minute with Sarah, you know. She laughed and said, like they'd hire us. That hurt. There's a lot of truth there, but it hurt. I said, well, okay, all they can say is no. And I got in the car and drove down and interviewed with a couple of people. And short story, 9 days later, we were hired. My sons went through PCA and PCC and both received an excellent education. Connie and I have had the privilege of teaching and then administering at PCA. I've had a tremendous ministry with thousands of DVD students. Had the privilege to teach education courses on the graduate and undergraduate level, and now have the tremendous thrill of being the pastor of the campus church. And you're sitting out there thinking, well, aren't you something? And my heart is saying, no, he is something. He directed. He opened doors. He gave opportunities. All I had to do was observe and reflect and obey. And he poured his blessings on our life. God's been so good. The secret of serving God is not what you can do, but by faith walking through doors he opens and not push your way through doors he closes. Trust him. He has a path for you. Acknowledge him and he shall direct your life. My son, forget not my law, but let thine heart keep my commandments, for length of days and long life and peace shall they add to thee. Our invitation this morning is very simple. I'm going to ask you to do this. I'm going to ask you to dedicate a new chapter in your Christian life that you're going to learn and you're going to live by this book. And this is going to determine decisions you make and paths you walk on. Will you dedicate your life to the study and the understanding and the obedience to this book? If you will, there's wonderful things ahead for you. And God will bless you more than you could ever possibly imagine.
1: And now, a message from the Campus Church Archives.
3: Take your Bibles, please, and turn to Colossians. Did I say Galatians? Galatians chapter 4, everyone. Galatians. How many of you know what a Galatians is? Okay. Those that live up north. Okay. Colossians chapter 4. I hope we edit that out. We're not going to edit that out, are we? That's going to be a meme. Okay, Colossians chapter 4. Colossians chapter 4. I'm saying it again and again so it's in my head. Colossians chapter 4. We're going to look at verses 2 through 6 in a message I've entitled Impact Living. Impact Living. We want to live a life that counts for Christ. God doesn't just want us to live, he wants us to live a life of impact and influence and purpose. How do we do that? How do we live a life of impact? What does that involve? That's what this passage is all about. Before we look at the passage, let's consider this. We're either living a life that's ineffective or a life of impact. Our life is either a life that's ineffective or it's a life of impact. I ask you this morning, what kind of life are you leading for Christ? We're gonna have to answer to him someday. We're gonna have to stand before him, whose eyes are as a flame of fire, whose voice is as the sound of many waters. We're going to have to stand before Christ and answer. If you're like me, I want to hear, well done. Who's with me? Well done, thou good and faithful servant. You weren't perfect down there, Tim, but you cooperated with me and you did a work for me. You had an impact. An impact. We do not want to live a life that's ineffective. This message is not meant to be a guilt trip. It's meant to be an encouragement to all of us to have a compelling witness in the world, to have a positive impact for Christ. And this passage from the Apostle Paul is going to tell us how to do so. Let's notice from the passage three keys to impact living. Three keys to impact living. We're going to find the first in verses 2 and 3. Paul says to the Colossian church, continue in, what's the next word? Prayer. Continue in what, everyone? Prayer. Continue in prayer and watch in the same with thanksgiving. With all, what's the next word? Praying also for us that God would open unto us a door of utterance. The Apostle Paul, we call him the Apostle Paul. The word apostle means sent one. He was sent directly by Christ on a mission to preach the gospel to Gentile people in the Roman world. And so he has this special calling on his life, and he's out there preaching the gospel, and for doing so, he's thrown in prison. He's in prison for preaching the gospel, and he's writing to a church in Colossae, and he says to the church, pray for me. Pray for me. Pray for me that I will continue to have a life of influence in prison. Pray for me that I will have opportunity in prison. Pray for yourself. Pray for me. See, implied in this admonition was that he was praying for the same thing. I'm looking for opportunity here in the prison. Would you pray for me? I'm praying for it. Would you pray for me? And so he starts this section by saying, continue in prayer. Continue in prayer. If we want to live a life of eternal impact, it all starts with prayer. It all starts with prayer. When we pray, we tap into the power of God. When we pray, we find the will of God. When we pray, God speaks to our spirit and guides our path and shows us what we should be doing with our life. What's the best use of our time and attention? And so we need to pray. He says, continue in prayer. And so we must pray consistently and persistently. The word continue implies steadfast effort, not just an occasional ritual, but a daily passion, a daily passion. Continue in prayer. Praying always, another passage says. Praying always. Pray all the time. Hey, we do a lot of things every day, don't we? We eat every day. We eat every day. Did you eat this morning? Did you eat this morning? Yes, everybody shake your head. Did you eat this morning? Do you plan to eat later? Man, one of those cookies, you plan to eat one or two of those? Stacy has put ribs in the pot there for dinner. And so the crock pot is full of ribs. I plan to eat a few, folks. I plan to eat a few after church, after this is over. I'm going to run home and eat a few. So, hey, we eat every day. We bathe every day. Did you take a shower this morning? That's a little personal. Don't shake your head. Did you take a shower this morning? If not, do you plan to take one later? The person next to you wishes you would, okay? We eat every day. We bathe every day. Shouldn't we pray every day? You say, I'm too busy to pray. We're too busy not to. We're too busy not to. We should say, God, guide my day. When you pray that, you confess your sins to God, remove the obstructions that are keeping back his control. The Holy Spirit will fill you and guide your day and your activities. And so he says, continue in prayer. There it is. You want to live a life of impact? Continue in prayer. Look, keep reading. He says, and watch in the same. Now, when I see the word watch in the Bible related to prayer, here's what I understand. The word watch means two different things. It means two different things. It means awareness of danger. Awareness of danger. Let's consider that as it relates to prayer. Jesus said this to his disciples, watch and pray that you enter not into temptation. Don't just pray, watch when you pray. Consider the spiritual danger that's everywhere, the temptation that's around you. God wants us to live pure lives in the world and exemplify his holiness and for his righteousness to be at work in our life. To do that, we have to pray against sin and its temptation. We have to watch. We have to watch in prayer. Consider two American military guards. One is watching at the local armory in Iowa somewhere. The other is standing on guard at a base near the border of North Korea. Which one do you think is the most attentive? Probably the one near North Korea, a hot spot in the world. And so we need to think this way. We are in dangerous territory. We're God's ambassadors on this earth. The God of this world, little g God, Satan, has a sphere of influence and sovereignty that God has allowed, and it's a dangerous place we're living in. There's temptation everywhere. So we pray against temptation every day so that we can live pure for God. We watch and pray. Also, the word watch not only means awareness of danger, but anticipation of the future and God's answer. Watch. Look ahead with anticipation for God's answer. Like looking forward to a tax refund check if you got one this year. Like looking forward to vacation. You look ahead and you say, God, I'm praying today in faith. I'm praying today in faith, knowing that your will unfold in time, and it's always good. So I'm watching while I'm praying. I'm watching. I realize I'm in a spiritual battle, and I'm looking forward to your answer. Look at once again, he says, continue in prayer. He says, watch in the same with what, everyone? Thanksgiving. Always with thanksgiving. Paul told the church in Colossae, make sure that every time you pray, he said this in other places, in Philippians and other places, every time you pray, pray with thanksgiving. Do not pray without thanksgiving. It orients your heart. It keeps you from being selfish. So start your prayers. Jesus said this in the model prayer. Let's pray with thanksgiving. And this gratitude in our heart will guard us against bitterness and against worry and selfishness. A thankful Christian is more likely to trust in God when God's answers are delayed. And so if we want to stay faithful, here's what we do. We continue in prayer. We watch in the same. And all the while, we count our blessings. We just count our blessings. Name them one by one, and it will surprise you what the Lord has done. I did that this morning. I try to do that every time I pray. I just start naming things to God. I'm so thankful today. I'm thankful for my father, my parents, my heritage, my salvation, God's creation, God's provision, God's healing in my life. Let's be thankful people. The opposite of thankfulness is to feel entitled. Instead of watching, we become indifferent. Instead of staying consistent, we become distracted and disconnected from God. And when we do that, we lose our life of impact. We're just living. We're not making a difference. We need prayer. We need prayer to make a difference. Let's go to the next one. So first of all, consistent prayer. Number two, purposeful influence. Purposeful influence. Look at verse 3. Again, he says, now pray for me, pray for us. He wasn't the only one. Pray for us that God would open unto us a door of utterance. Pray that God would give us an opportunity, a door, an open door of utterance, the opportunity to speak to someone with the gospel. Would you pray for us that God would give us that door of utterance to speak the mystery of Christ, for which I am also in bond? Now, this is interesting. If we pray for this, God opens up doors of opportunity. Okay, now if I go to the mall, some folks, and I rarely do, but if I go to the mall, I'm not obligated to give the gospel to everybody in the mall while I'm shopping, okay? So you say, well, how do I know, Pastor Zach, who to witness to? Who should I speak to? Well, I do think there's something to be said for having purposeful evangelism in your life, but here's how it works. The Holy Spirit's at work in the world, and you simply do this. You say, God, give me a door of utterance. And I'll tell you what God will do if you pray that prayer. God will open up opportunities. And he'll say, speak to that guy right there. Speak to her right there. And so Paul was saying, okay, I'm here in the prison. Now, this is amazing to me. Here's Paul in prison, and yet he's still praying to be an intentional witness for Christ. There he is in chains. He has every human reason to give up or give in. And instead of praying that the prison doors would open and that he would escape, I'm sure that was in his heart at times. But instead of praying that, he said, while I'm here, I pray for a door of utterance to be opened. Wow, what an opportunity. He said, what an opportunity, I'm here. There's Roman soldiers here. There's other prisoners here. He could have just as easily said, that's it, I must be done. That's it, I guess I'm done. Looks like this is it. I'm done, I'm finished. My time of service is over. I'm in the prison. No, instead he says, pray for me that I would have an opportunity in the prison. Oh, praise God. I call this an outlook for opportunity. Would you say that with me? An outlook for opportunity. One more time, an outlook for opportunity. If you want to live an impact life, if I want to live an impact life, we need to get up every day, spend time in prayer, ask God to open up doors of opportunity, and then look for those opportunities and walk through the door. You say, is that how the will of God works? It's that basic. It's not sensational. It's that basic. As many as are led by the Spirit of God, they are the sons of God, and this should be a daily occurrence. We get up and pray. We say, God, lead me during this day. Show me the best use of my time and open up doors of opportunity for me to do your work. And then we look for them. That's the essence of impact living. You see, the word door, like the word opportunity, denotes a specific window of time. A specific window of time. The door opens, it closes. The window opens, it closes. We all know this in the room, don't we? Opportunities are passing us by. They're passing us by every day. If we don't take a hold of those opportunities, they're gone, and they're gone forever. And so we need prayer to take advantage and say, there's an opportunity, there's an opportunity. To talk to your child, to have that talk you've been meaning to have, to sit down and talk, to give a good word for the Lord, to leave a gospel track, to perform an act of service, to sign up to serve and get in there and serve. Sometimes it's just getting the job done that God's called you to do. Everything in the will of God is a sacred act of service. Sometimes taking out the trash is in the will of God. Somebody's got to take it out the trash. All God's people said, somebody's got to take out the trash. And you say, that's my job right now. I'm going to take out the trash and do it with all my heart. Okay? I'm going to take out this trash with all my heart. I'm going to throw some things in there that probably shouldn't be in there just to clean up this house, okay? And hope nobody catches me. It's a dad's prerogative. I don't think you need that. Anyway, I'm going to do it with all my heart. You say, Pastor Zach, taking out the trash, if that's what God's called you to do, whatever your hand finds to do, do it with all your might. So sometimes it's a big moment. Sometimes it's a mundane thing. Sometimes it's more sensational. Sometimes it's up front. Sometimes it's behind the scene. Doesn't matter. Has God called you to do it? Well, then do it with all your heart. Take that opportunity. Don't let them pass. We need to take advantage of every interaction with people. Have we learned this? You never know when you never know when you're talking to someone for the last time. Boy, I've learned that one. Now, I'm not just talking that they pass, but I'm talking, you know, you don't see them again. So take advantage of every interaction. Use every interaction.

that she was a couponer. She would spend a long time sitting at the kitchen table cutting out coupons, planning her grocery run. And then you would go with mom to the grocery store and she had this coupon book and she was pulling out coupons left and right. I remember one time where the grocery store paid her for the groceries. She had so many coupons, they owed her money. You could see the look on the manager's face when my mom would walk in. Oh, here comes the coupon lady. Here she comes. Here she comes. Get out some cash. We're going to owe her. Nowadays, we don't have those as much. We have the online coupons. We have the receipt coupons. You go to CVS, you push the printed receipt button. And there's receipt. The receipt has coupons all over it that you can turn in later. And so we have discount cards, loyalty programs. That's the message here. You see, when you look at a coupon, it says there's a date here. You have to use it by this date. You have a certain amount of time to turn this in and make it useful. And so God says through the Apostle Paul, you only have one life. You only have one life. If you're going to make an impact for Christ, if you're going to be an intentional witness for Christ, you've got to redeem the time. You've got to look for opportunities. Don't let those opportunities pass you by. Redeem the time. Seize the opportunity, especially important. Paul's saying here, when you give out the gospel, ask God to put some people in your way. Pray for certain unbelievers that you know. Prepare so that when you do have an opportunity, you know how you should answer them, verse 6 at the end. You'll know how to answer every man. So impact living involves consistent prayer, purposeful influence, last of all, gracious speech. I'm glad this is here. And this speaks to me. I mean, I'm encouraged and convicted by this because I don't know if you're like me. I've tried to argue people into heaven and it never works. And you get in this debate and you start, then next thing you know, you get in the flesh and you're doing more harm than good. Look what it says here. I like this. Paul says, remember, verse 3 said, pray for a door of utterance. Then verse 5, walk in wisdom toward them that are without, redeeming the time. Let your speech be always with grace, seasoned with salt. Verse 4, that I may make it manifest as I ought to speak. I don't want to just speak the gospel. I want to give a gracious appeal. Pray for me that I will say it the right way. And what good is our witness? What good is our work in the world for Christ if we do it in an unattractive way? We must take every opportunity, but do so in a manner that avoids unnecessary antagonism. So he says, season it with salt. If you're like me, I love salt. I put salt on my fruit. Is anybody with me out there? Watermelon, cantaloupe, apples. Yeah, I put salt on all my fruit. I've been known to salt salad. I don't know why. I just like salt. I even salt salt. Stacy will say, it's already got salt on there. And I say, it needs a little more. Why? Because salt not only restrains corruption, but it enhances flavor. It purifies, it preserves, it accentuates the taste. And so I put a lot on there. He says, Paul says, hey, don't just go out there speaking for God. You got to do it in a gracious way. Don't just tell people about hell. Tell them about hell with a tear in your eye. Don't just give the gospel, season it with salt. You know what the church is? The church is a big salt shaker. That's what we are. We come in here and we experience the ministry of preaching and teaching for the perfecting of the saints to do the work of the ministry here and out there. And we just get out there and we're to have a convicting presence. There's a place where salt restrains corruption. Yes, we should have a convicting presence.
We should take

0: stand for God. We should speak up and defend the gospel. And sometimes we have to say a hard thing. But at the same time, we're not argumentative, we're not caustic, we're not sarcastic, we're not bitter, or our words fall flat. And so he says, walk in wisdom. In another passage, Jesus said this, be wise as serpents, harmless as doves. I like that. Serpents in ancient times were the symbol of wisdom. So he says, be wise as a serpent, but be harmless as a dove. A gracious approach makes the gospel and God's work and Jesus more attractive to the world. When we have a gracious approach and gracious speech, when our speech is seasoned with salt, we make God's work and the gospel and Jesus himself more attractive to the world. Don't use put downs. Don't be rude. Don't be coercive. Don't act like you're superior. Don't bash other people's beliefs. Be pointed, but pleasant. Be pointed, but pleasant. I like this line. You say, do you have any spiritual beliefs? And then listen to them for 15 minutes. Ask them questions about it. And then you say, if the Bible said something different, would you like to hear it? And so then you share with them the gospel. I like what one commentator said. I love this. We want to build a fire in their spirit without making their blood boil. I like that. We want to build a fire in their spirit without making their blood boil. We want to draw people, not repel them. Here's something I want to leave with you. Here's what we want to be. If we have a life of impact, we want to be the most powerful, positive influence possible. The most powerful positive influence possible. Hey, by the way, not only in our witness to the world, but parents with our children. Our children are going to get influences from everywhere. They're getting it from the culture. They're getting it from their peers, good and bad. Here, you say, well, how do I reach the heart of my children? Just be the most powerful positive influence possible. Don't just come down on every negative thing they do. Encourage them. Bless them. Speak blessing to their heart. I can hear my father saying at times of discipline, Tim, you know, we don't allow that in the house. And that's against God. And God has a wonderful plan for you, Tim. God has a wonderful plan for you. And that's why we can't allow that. Oh, it spoke to my heart. And that's how we speak to our children. That's how we speak in the world. Wise as serpents, harmless as doves. What's our standard? Ephesians 4:29. Here's the standard. I know it's a high standard. We need God's grace to do it. Let no corrupt communication proceed out of your mouth, but that which is good to the use of edifying, that it may minister what, everyone? Grace, that it may minister grace to the hearers. That's what you do at work. That's what you do at home. That's what you do in your community, in your neighborhood. Just keep ministering grace to the hearers. Make sure it's good. Make sure you're building up. Sometimes you have to correct, but make sure you're focusing on the right thing and not just demeaning. Correct in the right way. Make sure it's ministering grace to the hearer. Just keep giving out the grace. And so we ask ourselves as we speak in this world, are my words reflecting the grace of God that I've been given? Boy, God's been so good to me. Is the way I'm speaking conveying that to this person? Am I ministering grace to them? Am I building up or tearing down? Is this edifying, what I'm saying? And then, is this helpful and hopeful? Let no corrupt communication proceed out of your mouth, but that which is good. And I'm telling you, folks, gracious speech sticks out in this crass and crude world. In our world, the loudest and most caustic person gets the attention. Look what's going on right now in our country. Look what goes on social media. Look what happens in the news, one side or the other, one party or the other. Can someone just talk graciously? I'm telling you, if you speak with grace, it's gonna stick out. It's gonna shine. And it's gonna speak to people. Another commentator said this, we want to be a signpost, not a stumbling block. We want to leave a mark that reflects the grace of Jesus. And when we do that, we make an impact on this world for Jesus. One of the best ways to make an impact for Jesus is to speak with grace and minister grace to the hearer. So there it is, impact living, consistent prayer, purposeful influence, looking for those doors of opportunity, an outlook of opportunity, and gracious speech. Gracious speech. Those three keys will help us to live a life that counts for Christ. I ask you, are we being effective, impactful? Are we living a life of influence, positive influence? Are we leaving that positive legacy for Christ? To be ineffective is a tragedy. Not just because of what we do, but because of what we don't do. We're not praying consistently. We're not seeking opportunities, and they're passing us by. And we're not speaking graciously, so while we're speaking, we're doing more harm than good. Oh, Lord, help us to live a life of impact.
1: 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It's time for a message from the former pastor of Campus Church, Dr. Jim Shetler.
2: Take your Bibles this evening and turn to 1 Thessalonians chapter 4, if you would. 1 Thessalonians chapter 4. We are thankful to have our guests with us. Even some from the community, but especially those that are here for our enrichment conference. Recently, on Wednesday evenings, we have been, in a couple Sunday nights, we have been doing a series about absolutes. We live in a world today that does not believe in absolute truth. But we as Christians know that we have absolute truth. And that puts us in a different realm. The premise is this: if there's no absolutes, then what you believe is no greater or no better or has any greater value than what I believe if there are no absolutes. But if what we believe is absolute truth, then what we have is greater than what our world has. We have truth. That absolute truth can ground our faith on a rock that can give security in a world that has no security. We've discussed many different topics. We have the absolute truth that this world was made and created in 6 24-hour periods of time. And God created this world in that time. We have the absolute truth. And by the way, if God can create that world, then he can do other things in our life. We can trust him for our future as well. We have the absolute truth. Even when things are mentioned or not mentioned in the Bible, we can take principles from God's word that are absolutes, and we can run it through the filter of those and find out it's wrong or it's right. We took an example of gambling. Even though it's not mentioned in the scriptures, we could take principles from God's word, and we could come out and say it's absolutely wrong. Last week, we talked about distinctions between men and women, and that the Bible is clear about the distinctions between the men's roles and the women's roles. And we've discussed several different topics. Now, what really makes our faith great and what makes our absolute truth great is it doesn't just deal with the past and it doesn't just deal with the present. We have absolute truth for the future. And that's amazing. There would be people that say, okay, so you Bible believers, all right, you may have absolute truth, but we have absolute truth of what's going to happen in the future as well. I want to talk about that tonight and the great comfort that we have of the rapture of the church. Look with me, if you would, at 1 Thessalonians chapter 4. We'll begin reading at verse number 13. And tonight, let's go ahead and read responsibly. I'll read verse 13 and you read 14 out loud. A great passage of scripture, one that we're familiar with. And we'll read these verses. I'll go ahead and read verse 13 and together we'll read 14. We'll go through. 1 Thessalonians chapter 4 and verse 13 says, "But I would not have you to be ignorant, brethren, concerning them which are asleep, that ye sorrow not, even as others which have no hope. For if we believe that Jesus died and rose again, even so them also which sleep in Jesus will God bring with him. For this we say unto you by the word of the Lord, that we which are alive and remain unto the coming of the Lord shall not prevent them which are asleep. For the Lord himself..." "Then we which are alive and remain shall be caught up together with them in the clouds to meet the Lord in the air, and so shall we ever be with the Lord." And that's our text tonight. "Wherefore comfort one another with these words." Father, we are thankful, Lord, for the truth that we have from your word. We're thankful for the absolutes that we can ground our faith on. And Father, we are thankful, Lord, for our future. And for each one here that has trusted Jesus Christ as their personal Savior, and their name is written on the roll, the Lamb's Book of Life, Father, they can have great comfort tonight in the rapture. And Father, it can make and cause us to purify our lives until we hear the trump. Father, it would be a thrill if it was tonight. If the enrichment conference never finished, because we'd all be at the marriage supper of the Lamb, what a joy and what a thrill that'd be. Father, I pray that you would comfort some hearts today that maybe have just been a little wearied. Father, I ask and I pray today that you would be with our students and our church members. Lord, loved ones that have gone on before, may we be comforted with the fact that we will be reunited. And then, Lord, most of all, may we be comforted with the fact that we look forward to one day seeing our Savior face to face. May that comfort give us joy. May it give us direction, and may we absolutely know the truth of the rapture tonight. In Jesus' name we pray, amen. Several years ago, matter of fact, it's when my oldest son Ben was about a year and a half old, I took a trip. I was youth pastor of the campus church at that time, and they asked me to take a trip with the high school seniors to a trip to Washington, D.C., and I went on that trip. I think it was about 1984 or so, in the spring of 84. And we went on that trip, and that was really the first time I had been away from my son for any length of time, at least that he would have recalled. And he was getting around that two years of age or whatever, and just kind of starting to talk and such. And I remember late in the week when I called back every night and talked to Mary Lee. Mary Lee said, "Jim, today something really interesting happened." She said, "Ben went into our bedroom, and there he saw our wedding picture up on the wall. And his little 1.5-year-old boy, he pointed to the wedding picture, and he said, 'Daddy, Daddy,' and he began to cry. He says, 'He misses you, Jim.'" And I said, I was ready to take the plane back and just get to see him, you know. But he said, "You know, Daddy, Daddy." And I thought to myself after we hung up that conversation, I thought that night in that motel room up in Virginia, I said, "You know, Lord, is that my desire to see you and to see Jesus Christ? Are there times that I go to your word and see the picture of my Savior Jesus Christ and just cry, 'Oh, Lord, how I miss you, how I want to see you'? I want you to see some things that'll be a comfort to you tonight. The Bible says in verse 18, you read it out loud, "Wherefore comfort one another with these words." I think there's three things about the rapture that comfort us greatly. First of all, what the rapture is. Secondly, when the rapture is. And thirdly, how the rapture is. I want you to look at these tonight as we look at our absolute truth tonight of our future. And that is the next event on God's calendar is the rapture. I want to say this before we begin. We believe, according to God's word, there is not one event that needs to occur in this world for for the rapture to happen. We believe in the imminent return. Now, we don't say immediate, though we do believe it's close. But we believe in the imminent return of the Lord Jesus Christ, that tonight we could hear the trumpet and the shout from our bridegroom of the Lord Jesus Christ coming back for his bride. That blessed hope is what comforts us during times of trial. It comforts us at the time of a grave, at the gravesite of a loved one, but it comforts us through a lot of things. I was just thinking, it comforts the college students. They're hoping for the rapture to come in the next couple days. Midterms and final exams, the rapture is prayed for more than most other times. But it is our comfort one to another. And we should comfort one another. The early church greeted each other with the phrase, Maranatha, lo, he cometh, because it is their blessed hope. But let's first of all talk about what is the rapture, because I think that comforts us. What is the rapture? Now, the rapture basically is the coming of Christ for his bride. However, the thing that you need to understand is that there are two comings of the Lord. And we need to understand them almost as a phase one and a phase two, if you please. We're going to look at both of these for just a moment, just so that you understand this and you've got a good grip and a good handle on the absolute truth of the coming of the Lord. First of all, the first one we're going to call the rapture, and that's what's recorded here in 1 Thessalonians 4. And the second one we're going to call the revelation of Jesus Christ. Technically, you could call it his second coming. But let me just tell you a little bit about the differences, and then we'll look at them for just a moment. The rapture is the coming for his saints. Well, the revelation of Jesus Christ will actually be the coming with his saints, and we'll look at that in just a moment. Not only that, but the rapture is in the clouds, while the second coming of Christ, the revelation, will be on earth. The first one is joyous. The second one is in dealing with judgment. Let's look for just a moment as we see here, not a contradiction, but two phases of the coming of the Lord. Now here we see in verse 15, it says, "For this we say unto you by the word of the Lord, that we which are alive and remain unto the coming of the Lord." Look down at chapter 5, verse 1 and 2, if you would. "But of the times and of the seasons, brethren, ye have no need that I write unto you, for yourselves know perfectly that the day of the Lord so cometh as a thief in the night." Now, this coming is secretive and sudden. But let's look at the second coming for just a moment. Would you take your Bibles and turn to Revelation chapter 1 and verse number 7. Revelation chapter 1 and verse number 7. The Bible says, in Revelation 1:7, "Behold, he cometh with clouds, and every eye shall see him." Well, that's not true with the rapture that we just talked about in 1 Thessalonians chapter 4. But we don't have a contradiction here. We have two phases of his coming. The first is for his saints, his bride. The second is with his church, his saints. Notice what it says, "Every eye shall see him, and they also which pierced him, and all kindreds of the earth shall wail because of him, even so, amen." We see here that there are two parts of this coming of the Lord. Let's look at this rapture for just a moment since we're in the book of Revelation. Look at Revelation chapter 3, in the very last verse of Revelation chapter 3, verse 22. The Bible says, "He that hath an ear, let him hear what the Spirit saith unto the churches." And then look at chapter 4, verse 1. "And this I looked, and behold, a door was opened in heaven, and the first voice which I heard was as it were of a trumpet talking with me." I believe this is the rapture. "Which said, come up hither." Very similar wording in the Greek as caught up in the 1 Thessalonians passage. "Come up hither, and I will show thee the things which must be hereafter." Now, the thing to remember is this. From Revelation chapter 4, verse 1, or really, Revelation chapter 3, verse 22, and chapter 4, verse 1, the church, his bride, is not mentioned again on earth until Revelation chapter 19, when he comes back with them. Now, the church is mentioned in Revelation chapter 4 and chapter 5, but they're in heaven. The church is not mentioned again in all the tribulation and all the passages of the tribulation. His bride is not mentioned again till Revelation chapter 19. Why don't we turn there real quickly? Revelation chapter 19 for just a moment and look at verse number 11. And we're going to see him come back. Here would be phase two, if you please. Revelation chapter 19, verse 11. And I saw heaven opened, and behold, a white horse. And he that sat upon him was called Faithful and True. And in righteousness he doth judge and make war. His eyes were as a flame of fire, and on his head were many crowns. And he had a name written that no man knew but he himself. And he was clothed with a vesture dipped in blood, and his name is called the Word of God. Well, I don't think there's any question we know who he is. That's Jesus Christ. And look at verse 14. And the armies which were in heaven followed him upon white horses, clothed in fine linen, white and clean. Well, that's the bride of Christ. That's his church. Now they're coming back. The first coming, he came for his saints. The second coming, he's coming with his saints. And we see here in the rapture in in 1 Thessalonians chapter 4, we see what is the rapture? The rapture is the coming of Christ for his bride. Now he's going to come back with his bride, but the first time he comes for his bride. Now that's a great comfort for us. That's a great thrill for us that he comes back for his bride. In the 1 Thessalonians 4 passage, it says, For the Lord himself shall descend from heaven with a shout, with the voice of the archangel, and with the trump of God. Now, the trump was blown for many different reasons, and we're going to look at one a little bit later in the message. But I think there's also a picture here of that Christ coming back for his bride. Back 2,000 years ago, it was typical for a young man to make an agreement, a covenant, with a father over a girl that he wanted for his bride. If she was quite good-looking, she might be worth a couple chickens and a few lambs. If she was an absolute knockout, maybe an ox. But there would be an agreement made, a covenant would be made between a young man and a father. And this father would kind of check out the situation, and they would make an agreement. They would feed each other food, and that covenant would signify the beginning of that marriage. At that point, the young man and the young lady would be in what would be called a betrothal period of time, where the young man would go back to his father's house and begin to add an apartment onto his father's house, and the young lady, wherever she went, she would have to have a veil on. And if she went to the marketplace or wherever she went, everyone would know, oh, she's taken now. She's been paid for. She's been bought with a price. And the veil indicated that she had not had physical intimacy yet, but there was a covenant and an agreement that had been made. Well, the young man would go back to dad's house and he would begin to build, maybe 10 months, 11 months, 12 months, maybe about 13 months, about the length of a year. And he would get the apartment all ready. And the time would get close. She would begin to hear reports of the young man and what was going on. And people would come maybe, you know, from a village nearby or whatever and tell her about the reports. Oh, it's looking great. It's going to be beautiful. Oh, man, wait till he comes. And what's gotten done? And, you know, she would get little reports. Now, she didn't know the day and she didn't know the hour, but she knew the time was getting close. And she would get her friends together. They would trim their lamps and they would be prepared and wait. Because they knew the time was close. And then one night, almost as a thief in the night, he would come with his wedding party from the one village over to the girl's home. And outside the courtyard, he would have his best man play a shofar, a ram's horn. After that, he would give a shout. And when she heard that horn, and she heard the shout of her bridegroom, She couldn't stay in the house any longer. She came out of her house. He would come inside the courtyard, and there in the mist between the house and the courtyard, they would meet. He would pick her up. He would carry her back to her, to his house, where he had built this apartment. For 7 days, they would have a marriage feast and a marriage supper, and then they would have the physical intimacy consummated at the end of that week. I believe that that's what Christ refers to and Paul refers to here in 1 Thessalonians chapter 4 when he says, with a shout, with the voice of the archangel, and with the trump of God. I think that's exactly what Jesus was referring to in the upper room when those disciples were so confused and so distraught about him leaving. And he said to them, let not your heart be troubled. Ye believe in God, believe also in me. In my Father's house are many mansions. If it were not so, I would have told you. I go to prepare a place for you. And if I go and prepare a place for you, I will come again and receive you unto myself, that where I am, there ye may be also. I think we can be comforted in the fact of the rapture, that Jesus Christ, the next event on God's calendar, is to call his bride home with him. But not only what the rapture is, but number two, when the rapture is. And I hope I help some people tonight with this, because the fact of the matter is, verse 18 says, wherefore comfort one another with these words. You know, there are people today that actually believe they're believers. They know Christ is their Savior, and they think they're going to go through the tribulation. They believe that Christ is going to come halfway through the 3.5-year period of time, coming into the last 3.5 years of the Great Tribulation, or they believe that the whole church is going to go through post-trib or mid-trib. Well, you know what? My Bible says, wherefore comfort one another with these words. It's not a great comfort if we're going through the first 3.5 years of the tribulation. So not only are we comforted by the rapture, what it is, but we're comforted when the rapture is. And let me tell you what the Bible teaches about when the rapture is. We here at the Campus Church and Pensacola Christian College believe in the pre-tribulation view of Christ coming back for his church. We believe that for three reasons. Number one, it is the literal interpretation of God's word. And we believe in the literal interpretation of the word of God. But number two, the very nature of tribulation. The very nature of the tribulation has to do with wrath. I'd like to have you take your Bibles for just a moment and turn to Revelation chapter 3. We're going to come back to 1 Thessalonians in just a moment. But I want you to see this passage in Revelation chapter 3 and verse number 10. The very nature of the tribulation would indicate that the church, his bride, would not go through this. The nature of the tribulation time is wrath. Matter of fact, the Bible says that John was to eat the little book, and when he ate the little book of what events would occur during the tribulation, when he ate it at first, it was sweet. It was sweet to his taste. But later on, when he digested the facts of the tribulation, it became sour and he became sick to his stomach. So it is with us. When we first begin to look at the book of Revelation, we go, yeah, the Lord's coming back. Boy, this is great. All those wicked people and all that. But then we begin to digest the wrath of God that is poured upon this earth. In Revelation chapter 3, in verse number 10, it says this, because thou hast kept the word of my patience, I also will keep thee from the hour of temptation, the hour of trial, the hour of tribulation, if you please. I'll also keep thee from the hour of tribulation, which shall come upon all the world to try them that dwell upon the earth. Now look at this for just a moment. It says, which shall come upon all the world to try them that dwell upon the earth. The word dwell there is a very interesting word. There's two words that could be used, but this has to do with permanent dwellers on the earth. The Bible uses this phrase a couple other places. In Colossians 2:9, it says, for in him dwelleth all the fullness of the Godhead bodily. Well, we know that it isn't something that's dwelling there for a little bit and then leaves. We know that when it says that the fullness of the Godhead dwelt in him, it was permanent, that he was God in the flesh. In Ephesians chapter 3, verse 17, it says that Christ may dwell in your hearts by faith. that Christ may dwell in your hearts. He's not going to leave. It's permanent. So now look at this. It's the same word that's used here to try them that dwell upon the earth. They're earth dwellers. Well, my friend, the church is not earth dwellers. The church does not have their citizenship, their conversation on this earth, but in heaven. And judgment is not going to come upon those unless they are the earth dwellers. And though we live in the world, we are not a part of this world. And here in Revelation chapter 3, verse 10, it says that they will be tried that dwell in the world, the earth dwellers. Look with me again at 1 Thessalonians, if you would. 1 Thessalonians chapter 1 and verse number 10. The Bible says in 1 Thessalonians 1:10, and to wait, the last verse in the first chapter, and to wait for his Son from heaven, whom he raised from the dead, even Jesus, which delivered us from the wrath to come. You see, God, through Jesus Christ, has delivered us from the wrath to come. When Jesus Christ died on the cross, God the Father poured the wrath that he had on our sin, on Jesus Christ. That wrath was poured one time. My friend, the very nature of the tribulation is wrath. And we that have trusted Jesus Christ as our Savior, the wrath that is upon our sin has already been paid for when we trusted Christ as our Savior. God is not going to allow his bride, his church, to go back through the wrath that Christ has already paid for on the cross. Which leads us to the third reason when the rapture is, and that the church will not go through it. Why I believe in pre-trib, number one, it's the literal interpretation of Scripture. Number two, it's the very nature of the tribulation is wrath. And number three, the position the believer has in Christ. We are his. If there is one keynote phrase in all of the epistles, it's Christ in you. Christ in you. In Christ. What does that mean? We're the body. He's the head. We're the branch. He's the vine. We're the building. He's the foundation. In other words, you don't have a building without a foundation. You don't have a branch without a vine. You don't have a body without a head. They're all connected. My friend, do you realize that if you've got the church going through 3.5 years of the tribulation, if you've got the church going through the tribulation at all, you have Jesus Christ going through the tribulation. Because we are his body. We are his branches. We are his building. And if we're going to go through any part of the tribulation, then my friend, I want you to know Jesus Christ is going, and Jesus Christ has already paid the price for our sin. I want you to know tonight in great comfort that if you know Jesus Christ as your personal Savior, and it's this generation that Christ is going to come back on, we will never face one day of the tribulation that will be poured on this world and on this earth. Praise God. We are comforted with the rapture. It is the absolute truth, what it is, when the rapture is, and finally, how the rapture is. Now let's look at our 1 Thessalonians 4 passage real quickly as we go through this. Verse 13, it says, but I would not have you to be ignorant, brethren, concerning them which are asleep, that ye sorrow not even as others which have no hope. If you don't have Jesus Christ as your Savior, you absolutely have no hope whatsoever. If you do not have Christ, there is no guidance for your eternity. My friend, there is no hope for you whatsoever. But if you know Christ, we will sorrow when we are separated from our loved ones, but we will not sorrow as those that have no hope, because we have the hope of the rapture. We have the hope that we will see them again. Notice in the next verse, verse 14, something I never noticed before. For if we believe that Jesus died and rose again, even so them also which sleep. Did you notice the contrast between, it doesn't say, for if we believe that Jesus sleeps, it doesn't say that. It says, for if we believe that Jesus died, died is God's wrath, God's judgment for sin, and Jesus took our place. For the wages of sin is death, but the gift of God is eternal life through Jesus Christ our Lord. Isn't it interesting? Jesus Christ died so that our body could sleep. For if we believe that Jesus died and rose again, even so them also which sleep in Jesus will God bring with them. Now, I want you to tell you this. We don't believe in soul sleep. The Bible clearly indicates that absent from the body is present with the Lord. When an individual dies, at the very moment that they die, their soul leaves them. And there's a separation from their soul from their body. Their body, the Bible calls, is put asleep. But their soul is immediately in the presence of the Lord Jesus Christ. So we don't believe at all this is teaching soul sleep at all, but what it's teaching is the body is put to rest. And why? Look at verse 15. For this we say unto you by the word of the Lord. So this isn't Paul coming up with this. This is God's word. That we which are alive and remain unto the coming of the Lord shall not prevent, which is a good old English word for precede, we shall not precede them which are asleep. For the Lord himself shall descend from heaven with a shout and with the voice of the archangel and with the trump of God. Notice the three sounds here that accompany the rapture. A shout, a voice, and a trump of God. We kind of discussed that already. And the dead in Christ shall rise first. Then we which are alive and remain shall be caught up together with them in the clouds to meet the Lord. And the word meet there has the idea of to meet royalty, to meet the Lord in the air, and so shall we ever be with the Lord. Now, the phrase caught up is a very interesting combination of words. In the Latin, we would call those words caught up rapture. And that's how we get our word rapture. You say, you know, I've tried to look up this word rapture, Jim, and I've never seen it in the Bible. Well, there it is right there. It's caught up. And the Latin word for caught up is the word rapture. So there we find it. But what is very interesting is where this combination of words caught up are also mentioned. It's mentioned, let me just read them to you. Acts chapter 8, verse 39, the Bible says, and when they were come up out of the water, this is when Philip was baptizing the Ethiopian eunuch. And when they were come up out of the water, the Spirit of the Lord caught away Philip, that the eunuch saw him no more, and he went on his way rejoicing. And the word caught away is the idea of it is quickly. And it is the same words as caught up in 1 Thessalonians 4. So we know that this rapture is going to happen, according to 1 Corinthians 15, in a moment, in the twinkling of an eye. That they're going to be caught up quickly, like Philip quickly was taken from the Ethiopian. It's mentioned in John chapter 6, verse 15. It says, when Jesus therefore perceived that they would come and take him by force to make him a king, he departed again into a mountain himself alone. We see the same words again there. Take him by force. Now, I think this is really interesting. Seized by force. Actually yanked away. When Jesus saw that they were going to take him by force, he knew he had to get out of there. And they were going to seize him. And it's the same words for caught up. Now, I've often wondered, why is there going to be so much force involved with the rapture? Could it be that in this Laodicean age, that we have put our roots so deep into the ground of this world that when God raptures us up, he's got to yank us up and seize us with force? The Bible says in Acts chapter 23 and verse 10, another time it's mentioned, and when there arose a great dissension, the chief captain, fearing lest Paul should have been pulled in pieces of them, commanded the soldiers to go down and to take him by force from among them and to bring him into the castle. And there the idea is from danger. So we have this caught up quickly, caught up, seized by force, caught up to get you out of danger. And I think that's exactly what the rapture gives us our comfort from. We will be caught up with the Lord out of the danger of the tribulation and of this world. If I had tonight pieces of plastic, some rocks, some wood, and some iron nails, and I spread them all around the floor, and I took a big magnet, and I took that magnet and I went over the plastic and the wood and the stone and the nails, and I carried that magnet over here, and I brought it up right over the top of all that pile of things I had. Those iron nails would literally come off of the ground if I had a magnet strong enough, and they would literally leap into the air to come up to the magnet. The stones wouldn't. The plastic wouldn't. The wood wouldn't. But the iron nails would come flying up to the magnet. Why? Because the magnet and the nails are of the same nature. My friend, there's coming a day when Jesus Christ, our Savior, is going to come back for his bride. And he's going to literally snatch us up, and almost as a magnet over this planet, all of those that have the nature of Jesus Christ, all of those that have trusted Jesus Christ as their Savior, and those that have died and have been planted in the ground or died in the ocean or whatever it's been, those will literally be like iron nails coming up off of the ground when the magnet comes. My friend, we will be caught up and we will be raptured with him. Now the question comes, are we ready? The Bible says in verse 18, wherefore comfort one another with these words. I ask you tonight, first of all, are you the iron nail that would come up? Do you know Jesus Christ as your Savior? Is Christ in you the hope of glory? Is Christ dwelling in you right now that if tonight the rapture were to come? You know, I was going to tell you, I was going to do something tonight. I was going to have a trumpeter up in the balcony. And about the time of the invitation, I was going to say a key word, and I was going to have him blow the trumpet. But I thought, you know, that just may we may lose some people at that. And I thought, I better not do that. But I thought tonight, aren't you ready? Because you know, we sit and we hear messages on the rapture. We go, yeah. And I thought, all of a sudden, if you heard a trumpet, wow. 1 Thessalonians 4 take on new meaning. My friend, let me ask you tonight, are you ready for the Lord to come? Is your heart where it ought to be? It's our purifying hope, and it is absolute truth. Just as much as I believe that this world was created in 6 24-hour periods of time that we talked about several weeks ago, just as much as I know the absolute truth of the surety of our salvation that we talked about 2 weeks ago, just as sure that I am absolute sure about that, my friend, I am absolute sure that the next thing, the next event on God's calendar is the rapture of his bride. Are you ready? Do you know Christ as your Savior, number one? And then number two, are you living a life that if this evening you were to be in the presence of God Almighty, Jesus Christ, are you prepared to meet him, or would you be ashamed? Would there be regret in your life? You know, the coming of the Lord Jesus Christ, I love missions conference, don't get me wrong. But you know, when we have missions conference, then we don't have the things to come conference. And then the 1 year that when we don't do missions conference, we do the things to come conference. And I want to tell you something. About 2 weeks ago, I was taking a walk, and I love missions conference. But I said, you know, I just miss hearing a whole week of messages on the coming of the Lord and our Things to Come conference I don't think that's it. I think the closer you get to the Lord and your relationship with the Lord, the more you, is a precious truth of God's word is the coming of Jesus Christ and his blessed hope that maybe tonight we'd hear that trumpet. We ought to constantly, if you're 19 years old, I know you may think to yourself, oh, there's so many things to do, and there's so much to do, and there's so much. But you know what, friend? The thing that should beat our heart more than anything else is that maybe tonight, before we pillow our heads, we'd hear a shout and we'd hear the trump of the Lord. May the coming of Christ be a comfort one to another.
1: 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And now, a sermon from a past chapel at Pensacola Christian College.
3: Take your Bible for just a moment. James chapter 3 this morning. James chapter 3. And we're going to begin reading here in verse number 14. We've got three verses. I just want to take a moment and just dissect this one thought here today. James chapter 3. And notice with me verse number 14. The Bible says, but if ye have bitter. Envying and strife in your hearts, glory not, lie not against the truth. This wisdom descendeth not from above, but is earthly, sensual, devilish. Notice verse 16. For where envying and strife is, there is confusion and every evil work. Father, we love you. Thank you for the opportunity to be here this morning for the next few moments and open the Word of God. I pray, Lord, that you would use the next few moments we have together. I pray, Lord, that the Spirit of God would use the Word of God. And Father, I pray this morning that you would speak through me. I pray that you would illuminate our hearts today. And Father, if there's anyone here this morning that is struggling with this area that we're going to talk about here in James chapter 3, I pray, Lord, today you'd reveal that. I pray the Holy Spirit of God would put a finger on this area in our hearts. And Father, I pray that you'd help us to make a change. We love you. We're thankful you gave us this opportunity to look into your word. Bless these next few moments we have together. In Jesus' name we pray. Amen. You know, when I was growing up, one of the favorite things in all the world to do when I was just a kid, we used to go back and we'd visit with my grandparents back in Iowa just about every other summer. But one of the things I loved about that is that my grandfather's farm, there were all kinds of things to do. Matter of fact, we spent the entire day at my grandfather's farm outside. I remember one day I was out there and they had this long barn out there. They hadn't used it for years. And I remember I went out there one day. There was an old car in it. And that car had about a quarter inch of dust on it. And I remember as an 8 or 9 year old boy, just not even thinking, not even realizing, recognizing what I was doing. It looked like an old car to me. It was an old Corvair. I remember that as an 8 or 9 year old boy, I took a baseball bat and I beat the living daylights out of that car. I got to tell you, it wasn't a good day. My dad got a hold of me later. I found out that they were going to take that Corvair. They were getting ready to restore that car. I had no idea, 8, 9 years old. I didn't know that you weren't supposed to do that kind of thing. I beat the windows out of it. I mean, it was an absolute mess by the time I was done with it. I remember being out on that farm, and we used to do something that us city slickers don't often get to do. We did something that we never did where I grew up. We got to burn garbage. I'm sure there's in a group like this, there's some of you that have lived out in areas that you've had that chance to burn the trash outside. And I remember that my grandfather had this huge pit outside, and we would take all the garbage that he collected all week long, and we'd go back there, and he'd put some accelerant on it, some kind of fuel, and we'd light that thing up. And as a 9 year old boy, I'm telling you, that was awesome. Every 9 year old boy is a pyromaniac. And I remember as a 9 year old kid, that was one of the most exciting things I had ever done. We used to go out there and it was from morning to evening. I mean, we were doing something. We were playing, we were chasing rabbits and squirrels and all kinds of things. And I remember one day in particular, my grandmother, after we had been outside all day long, my grandmother had brought my brother and myself in. His name was Trevor. And she brought us in at the end of a long day, and she put us in the bathtub, and she got us all cleaned up, and she promised us when we got cleaned up, she was going to give us a cookie. And so I remember that we got cleaned up. My brother's a few years younger than I am. And once we got out of the tub, we had our towels on, and my brother went right up to the counter. He stood up on the counter. He opened up a cabinet. He went there to get a cookie. And when he stood up there, I looked up on my brother's back, and I noticed there was something that was sticking right on his back, and I kind of reached up there and I went to swipe it off, and when I swiped at it, it wouldn't move. Called my grandmother over, and I remember that she came over, she examined it for just a moment, and she took a look at it, and she tried to swipe it off as well. It didn't move, and so she called my grandfather. My grandfather came over, and I'll never forget this. He took one look at my brother's back, and he told us the problem. He told us that my brother had a tick on his back. Some of you live in parts of the country that is very common. My grandfather told us that you couldn't let that tick stay there because it was going to cause some major problems. It could give you Lyme disease and give you infections and all kinds of issues. And so my grandfather took my my younger brother Trevor, and he told us that you couldn't just pull it out. You had to remove it a different way. He took my brother and he bent him over his knee so that my brother's back was exposed. And my grandfather took a lighter and he flipped on that lighter. My brother started to cry and he began to scream. And I remember that my grandfather said the only way to get this tick out the right way is to allow it to remove itself, because this thing has buried the head. He's got to remove itself or it's going to cause all kinds of problems moving forward. My grandfather took that lighter and he flipped it on and he held it over my brother's back, and that tick started to remove itself. Of course, my brother screaming and crying. My grandfather told us that day the reason that it had to be done like that is because the long-term consequences were much more severe than the short-term pain that my brother would go through. Can I just share with you for a moment here today that the sin that James talks about here in James chapter 3, it might hurt to remove it. It's not going to be easy to get this out, but I want you to know something. There are some people in here right now that this sin that James talks about is sucking the spiritual life right out of you. And if we don't remove it today, it's going to be one of those sins that is going to affect you for years and years and years to come. You say, Pastor Tate, what is this sin? I want you to know, before we read this chapter one more, these verses one more time, I want you to know that this sin is what causes so much division in our homes. Husbands and wives cannot get along because of this sin in James chapter 3. It causes so much division in our workplaces. Employers and employees are not seeing eye to eye because of this sin. And we're seeing it in churches. People that name the name of Jesus Christ and sit next to each other and sing praises and hymns to the Lord every weekend in church. We've got churches that are in turmoil, people that will not talk to each other because of the sin that James lists here in James chapter 3. You say, Pastor Tate, what is this sin? Take your Bible again, James 3. In verse number 14, the Bible says these words, but if ye have, and here's the word that I want to focus on this morning. But if ye have, and here's our word, bitter. If ye have bitter envying and strife in your hearts, glory not and lie not against the truth. This wisdom is not from above, but is earthly, sensual, devilish. For where envying and strife is, there's confusion and every evil work. Can I give you three things this morning just quickly? Can I tell you, first of all, the bite of bitterness, the consequences of bitterness, the long-term suffering from bitterness. I want to give you three things about that today. First of all, I want you to notice today the reason for bitterness. If I were to ask you today, how many of you have ever been slandered or gossiped about or wronged? I think every single person in here right now, you'd raise your hand. You'd say, you know what? Yeah, that person did me wrong. Yeah, that person said something about me. Can I just stop here for a moment and tell you the reason that we get bitter is because, first of all, we have been wronged. I'm not going to tell you this morning just to get over it. Some of you in here right now have been through some things that I could not even imagine. There are people in a room this size that somebody has done something to you that will carry long-term, significant consequences. And I'm not here today to say, well, listen, it wasn't that big a deal. Just get over it. Just move past it. It really wasn't as big a deal as you're making it. I'm not saying that today. I truly believe there are people here right now that you have gone through things that you would say, I have been wronged. But what I'm here to say today is if you don't fix this now, this will affect you. It'll keep coming back. What somebody did to you 10 years ago will continue to hurt you, and it'll have consequences for years and years and years to come. So the first reason we have for bitterness is that we have been done wrong. You say, well, Pastor Tate, what define bitterness for me. I mean, maybe I'm having a hard time understanding what you mean when you say bitter. Here's a great example of bitterness. Remember Joseph's brothers? Joseph goes, he tells them the dreams. Of course, his

someone right now in your life that when somebody mentions that person, it upsets you. When somebody praises them, you want to criticize. That's bitterness. And right now in this room, the Holy Spirit of God may be putting somebody on your heart right now. Maybe it's a parent. Maybe it's a former coworker. Maybe it's a brother or a sister. Maybe it's a friend that you grew up with. Somebody that has done you wrong. Here's another example of bitterness. Remember King Saul. David has done in 1 Samuel 17 everything that's been asked of him. Everything that he has done has been to be loyal to the king and to the king's cause and to his God. And the Bible says that one day in 1 Samuel chapter 18, the Bible says that King Saul gets up one day and he hears the women singing and dancing. And here's what they're singing. They've just written a new song. It's right off the presses. And they sing a song and it sounds like this. Saul has slain his thousands. I got to imagine when King Saul heard the beginning of that song, he must have liked it. That's a great song. I like that song. Hey, sing that again. Second verse, same as the first. Hey, I like that. Do that again. And they continued. Saul has slain his thousands. But they continued, and it sounded like this. But David, his 10,000s. Do you remember what 1 Samuel 18 says? Happens right after this. The Bible says that what follows this is David has slain his 10,000s, and the Bible says that Saul eyed David from that day forward. He says, what can he have more but the kingdom? In other words, he is bitter over the attention that David is receiving. Is there someone in your life right now that when you think about their name, you can't speak peaceably about that person? When you hear their name, when you see them coming, is there someone in your life right now that you eye them and you're upset with them and you constantly are negative in your spirit about them? That is what James talks about. That is bitterness. So James here says that first of all, we have reasons for bitterness. I think the first reason is we've been done wrong. I think the second reason is, and I'm not going to spend a lot of time on this one, but we think we've been done wrong. You know, you don't know every motive of every person that's ever said anything to you. I'm a pastor at a church. I say dumb things all the time. It's just about a weekly occurrence that someone might take something that I say that I thought was funny. I have a tendency sometimes to be sarcastic, and sometimes that's my love language. The way that I communicate is through sarcasm sometimes, and I can be sarcastic, and I might not have meant a thing about it, but somebody took it the wrong way, or maybe someone does that to me, and I took it the wrong way. And there's so many people now that think they've been done wrong that they're sitting around, and they're cherishing this bitterness, and they're nurturing it in their heart, and we are not doing what God wants us to do. So notice this, the reasons for bitterness, we've been done wrong, or we think we've been done wrong. And I want you to notice this now. We have some results of bitterness. And I want you to look at verse 16 because we're going to see two of them here this morning over the next few moments. The results of bitterness. Watch this, verse 16. The Bible says, for where envying and strife is, there is confusion. Let's go back to King Saul for just a moment. He's our real life illustration here for this message. We're going to put a little flesh on King Saul. We're going to put it for James's illustration here. He says, where envying and strife is, this bitter envying and strife, he says, there is confusion. What does that mean? The Bible tells us that when we are walking in bitterness, we are not going to be able to sense the direction of God. But we're not good. The Bible says that the steps of a good man are ordered by the Lord. In other words, I know where God wants me to go. I know when he wants me to go right, left. I can pray. I can talk to my God. The Holy Spirit of God works within me. But when you are bitter, you are suppressing that communication. And the Bible says that your path will not be clear. Your path will now be confused. King Saul is a perfect case of it.

0: King Saul was to lead the children of Israel. He was going to help them as they dealt with the Philistines. And what does King Saul do? He leaves his calling of God. And what is he doing? He's chasing this young boy all around the countryside. He's confused. He goes into a cave, and David has a chance to take him, and his men are saying, David, this is your opportunity. God has given you this, and David cuts off part of that robe, and God smites his heart about it. And so David says, Lord King, I'm sorry that I did that, but I don't have ill will towards you. I love you. I'm loyal to you. And what does Saul do? He says, oh, my heart is smitten. I don't want to do this anymore either. And so he walks away, and what happens? He goes right back to the chase. What's going on with King Saul? He's confused. He doesn't know where God wants him. He doesn't know what he's supposed to be doing. He's running around chasing a young man who has been loyal to him because he's bitter. Can I just stop here for a moment, college students, and just say this? You are in the midst of some of the most important decisions you will ever make. For the very first time in your life, many of you are making decisions on your own. There's not the parental authority there the same way that it has always been. You don't have mom or dad there looking over your shoulder. You are now in the time of your life that you are actually making your own decisions that will affect the rest of your life. Hey, let me tell you something. Who you marry is going to be very important. Having a godly husband or a godly wife is going to be absolutely vital to your spiritual success. I deal with people all the time in churches that say, I wish I would have found a Christian individual. I wish I would have married somebody that had a heart for God. We're just in different places spiritually. And as a result of it, there's conflict in the home. You are in the midst of the greatest decisions of your life. Listen to me. You cannot afford to hear God's voice speak very clearly to your heart at this time of your life. But the Bible says this is what happens. Confusion settles in. God, I'm not hearing from your voice the way that I used to. I don't know what direction that you want me to go the way that I'd like to know. And so bitterness has consequences. And one of the results, the first result here, is this confusion. But I want you to know this, that there is another consequence here that is, I believe, even greater than that, even scarier than this. And notice what the Bible here says, where this bitter envying and strife is, there's confusion, but watch this now, there's also every evil word. Now, I'm thankful. I'm going to need someone to help me out for just a moment. I've got my son Chase over here, and Brody, would you guys come over here for just a minute? And I know they want to do this. They're excited about coming up here in front of everyone and helping me out this morning for this illustration. And sir, would you help me also right here? You got your hands folded right there. Do you mind coming up here for me? Yeah, come on up here. You look nice this morning. You're looking good. And I'm going to take these three guys, and they're going to help me illustrate the next result of bitterness. Watch this now, verse number 16, that not only is there confusion, but there's also every evil work. All right, what is your name, sir?
1: Isaac.
0: Nice to meet you, Isaac. Good to see you today. Brody, I know you already. Come on over here a little bit closer. And I think I know you, Chase, my son. All right, good to see you here today as well. Here's what I want you guys to do. You're going to illustrate something for me. Now, I'm going to give all three of these guys, I'm going to attach to you a sin. Okay, now this is just illustrative purposes only, all right? I don't know you. I know you well enough, so I'll be careful about that. But I don't know you two well enough to be able to give you a specific thing. So I'm just going to guess here a little bit, and I'm going to attach a couple things, okay? I'm going to just stop here. Brody, you're going to help me first. You're going to represent for me rebellion. All right. When I look at Brody, I just see rebellion, right? I mean, you can just kind of see it in his face. He's a rebellious looking guy. So you're going to represent rebellion. Chase, you are going to represent, I'm going to give you laziness, right? You're a hard worker. I know that's not true of you, but lazy. That's what we're going to call you. All right. So we've got rebellion. We've got laziness. And Isaac, you are pride. All right, that's a terrible sin. But Isaac is pride. So let's go ahead and order you up. I want you, Brody, right over here to the left. Chase, you get in the middle, and then Isaac. And so we've got rebellion, we've got laziness, and we've got pride. Okay, all you guys have to do, and Brody, you're going to be the first in line. Okay, all you guys have to do is follow me. That's it. Brody, you got it? You're leading it. Chase is going to follow you. And then Isaac, you're in charge here, all right? You're rebellion, but you're in charge, all right? So we've got, all you do is follow me around. Okay, so here's what I want you to know. Here's who I am now. I am I'm a Christian I'm going to church and I'm serving the Lord and I'm doing all the things that I'm supposed to do. Let's just say for a moment, I'm giving, I'm teaching a kids class, and I'm going in the semester, I go to a Christian college, and I mean, I am really living the life that I should be living. I am honoring God with everything that I do. But there's this one thing that I've got going on. I'm bitter. I honor my pastor, I honor my parents, I give to the church, I teach the children, but I do have one issue. If I told you what it was, you would understand it. I am upset because somebody has done me wrong. And so I go about my life and I'm serving the Lord and I'm doing what God wants me to do. And all of a sudden, one day in my service, I turn around, whoa. And there's some sin. And Dr. Atkins, not just do I have sin, I mean, these are some ugly sins. And I'm going, wait a minute. This has never been true of me. I've never been a rebellious person in my life. I've never been lazy. I've always been a hard worker. I'm not proud. What is going on with this? Hey, no, I'm gonna just keep on working harder. I'm gonna keep on teaching class. I'm gonna keep on going to school. And I keep turning around. And every time I turn around, I got these sins that are following me. And so here's what happens. 99% of the time, somebody comes in. Maybe they come to chapel and they preach on that sin. And so I come to an altar one evening. And I kneel down and I'm gonna make it right. And so I say, God, you gotta forgive me of this. This is not who I am. This is not who I wanna be. And so I get down and I say, God, forgive me my rebellion. Forgive me my laziness. Forgive me my pride. And I get all of this on the altar. And I say, God, you've got to help me with this. And so I'm able now to get up and I'm able to walk on and I'm able to move back through my, what are you doing? You see what I just did? Okay. You see what I did?
1: I did.
0: Okay, all right. I'm able to get moving. What are you doing? Did you see what I just asked God to, I just asked God to abolish you. I just put you on the altar a minute ago, okay? So now I get back up and I start going through. Why are you following me? I just asked God, would you help me with this illustration? I just asked God to forgive me, okay? So please, help me for a minute, Brody. And so now I'm able to move back through. You are so rebellious. You know the reality of it? Is Brody is right. I didn't tell him to do that. He's right. You say, what do you mean he's right? No. So many times we come over here and we get on the altar and say, God, forgive me of the rebellion. Where are you at? Come on. Forgive me. Forgive me the rebellion. Forgive me of the laziness. Forgive me the pride. And we got that on the altar. But the problem in this entire scenario is it wasn't rooted out of laziness and pride and rebellion. The root of the whole thing was bitterness. And the Bible says that every evil work comes out of, follows bitterness. Here's what bitterness is. Listen to this. Bitterness is that sin that opens the door of your heart and wedges itself inside and calls all the other sins and allows everything else to come in. You say, hold on a minute. This is starting to make a little bit of sense. I have never been somebody that has been drawn to pornography. And here as of late, I've struggled with that like never before. I'm here to tell you today, it could be bitterness. Hey, I've never had a problem with authority before. Hey, I have never talked back the way that I've been talked. I've never struggled with this. It could be bitterness. Because the Bible says that every evil work follows bitterness. Thank you, guys. I appreciate it. Thanks for the help. Does that make sense? When bitterness is present in your life, have you ever heard this phrase? You can choose your sin, but you can't choose your consequences. That's what James chapter 3 is talking about. James chapter 3 here says, hold on, you can do whatever you want to do, but you cannot choose the consequences of that sin because bitterness is the entry point for pornography and lust and rebellion and laziness and dishonesty and gossip. You can name any sin you want to say. Everything follows bitterness. You say, well, Pastor Tate, I don't want that. I need to get rid of the root. Because I know I'm struggling with some things right now. I know I'm bitter at some people. I don't want to be confused, and I do not want to have every evil work attach itself. What do I do? Would you take your Bible for a moment with me? Go to Acts chapter 7. We've seen the reasons for bitterness. We've seen the results of bitterness. I want you to see the remedy. Acts chapter 7, quickly, we're reading about a very faithful man, First Deacon Stephen. He's been preaching, and the Bible says that once he preaches, they did not want to hear his message. And the Bible says when they heard these things, they were cut to the heart. They gnashed on him with their teeth. Then in verse 57, they cried out with a loud voice. They stopped their ears. They ran upon him with one accord. And listen, they cast him out of the city, and what do? They stoned him. While they're doing this, what does Stephen do? Look at verse number 60. And he kneeled down and cried with a loud voice, Lord, lay not this sin to their charge. You know what Stephen practiced? Forgiveness. We talked about Joseph a few moments ago. Joseph's brothers were brought in front of him, and his father had died, and they totally expected that he would now take their lives. And do you know what Joseph practiced? Forgiveness. The Bible says in Ephesians 4 and verse 32 that we are to, as Christ forgave you, forgive others. Did you know this? You will never look more like your father than you do when you forgive somebody for what they did to you. While we were yet sinners, Christ died for us. I was a first-year youth pastor in North Carolina. This is years ago. This would have been 1997. First-year youth pastor, we had a great church. I had just gotten there. We had an assistant pastor there that was helping me, that had gotten close with me, that really I thought of him as my Paul. He often would refer to me as his Timothy, and we had a great relationship. And I don't have time to get into the whole story right now, but at the very end of it, at the end of that first year, he did something that hurt me deeply. I remember going back to my house, and my wife and I took a walk, and I told her what had happened, and I remember just crying for the next few weeks. I was harboring unforgiveness, anger, bitterness. I couldn't sleep. My ministry was suffering. I remember going to my senior pastor and I told him all about it. I said, here's what happened. I don't know what to do with this. I'm not sure how to handle this situation. And my senior pastor said this. He said, listen, you live out on that property of the church. You've got those oak trees out on the back. He said, Tate, one night go out there, take one of those acorns that fell. He said, dig yourself a hole in the ground. He said, take that acorn, tell God, this is your anger and your bitterness and your frustration. And he said, take that and bury it in the ground. I got to tell you something. He told me that. I said, in my mind, I thought, come on, man. I know I'm the youth pastor here, but I mean, these are like adult problems. I mean, really, you're going to tell me to bury a nut in the ground? Now, who's the nut here? I mean, are you serious right now? That's what you want me to do? About 2 weeks, I didn't do anything. I remember one night I couldn't sleep, and I went out on the back of that property that evening, and I remember taking that acorn, and I dug myself a little hole. And here's what I did. I said, God, I am not carrying this any longer. The Bible says, vengeance is mine. I will repay, saith the Lord. In my mind, vengeance is mine, Tate Thronson. And God spoke to my heart and said, no, vengeance is mine. You let me do with him what I want to do. And that day, that night, I took that acorn. I said, God, this is my frustration, my anger, my bitterness, my hurt. Every emotion I've been feeling. God, I release him from this. You're the judge. If you want to handle this, God, if you want to do with something with this, Lord, you do it. But God, here it is. I remember I covered it up and I walked away. And can I tell you something? Things begin to clear up again for me. You say, well, hold on a minute, Pastor. What happened to the... Doesn't matter. I can tell you what happened to me. Hey, what happened to the... Did God really get him? I mean, did he come... Hey, it doesn't really matter what happened to the guy. What I needed to do that day was, as for me, I release you, I untie you, I loose you from this. It is no longer going to affect me. And there may be some in here right now that you say, Pastor Tate, I'm really struggling. This was a true thing. It happened, and it was not right, and it was wrong. And I'm just here to beg you today, don't let what somebody did to you years ago continue to bother you for years to come.
1: It's time for a message from the former pastor of Campus Church, Dr. Joel Mullenix, on Rejoice Pulpit.
2: It is one of the most mysterious encounters recorded for us in the pages of Scripture. Since ancient times, there has been much discussion and some controversy regarding the persons of this event, one in particular. The ancient Jewish writers did not agree on it, and good men of the Scriptures today sometimes question and discuss. But the Bible gives us much light on this, particularly in the New Testament, and the events which led up to this encounter are recorded for us in Genesis chapter 14. You will want to have your Bibles open there as we look at this and see what God's Word tells us, and then from it draw some lessons that God wants men to hear and to know. The plains of Jordan were fertile, they were green, they were rich. They were a good place for orchards and for raising cattle. And Lot had chosen the plain of Jordan. In Genesis chapter 13, when it was discovered that his cattle and those of his uncle Abram were too many to be supported in one small location, Abram had told Lot to choose which part of the land he wanted. And Lot lifted up his eyes toward the east, and he saw the plain of Jordan, how beautiful it was, and so he chose to go there. And the plain of Jordan was a rich place, a place to raise your herds, but there were also difficulties there. We are told that Lot pitched his tent toward Sodom. And we're told in chapter 13 that the men of Sodom were very, very wicked men before the Lord. There were five kings who had small kingdoms there in that region of the land we call Israel or the Holy Land today. The region was east of the city of today's city of Jerusalem, and south of that city where the Jordan River continues to run south and empties into what we call the Dead Sea today. Moses referred to it in the book of Genesis as the Holy Spirit moved him as the Salt Sea. And so it was a beautiful land. And these five kings are listed for us in Genesis chapter 14. Bera was the king of Sodom. Bersha, verse 2, was the king of Gomorrah. Shinab was the king of Adma, and Shemeber was the king of Zeboam, and then Bela was the king of Zeboam and the king of Bela, which became known as Zoar. These five kings were in league with each other. They had united together, and there was strength in numbers for them. And so for a long time, apparently, there was peace in the area. But some foreign kings had come in. They are listed for us in Genesis chapter 14, verse 1. Amraphel was the king of Shinar. Arioch was the king of Elasar. Chedorlaomer was the king of Elam, and there was also a man by the name of Tidal, whose title was King of Nations. These men's kingdoms were to the east and the northeast of the plain of Jordan. And sometime before, some 12 years prior, they had come into the land and had placed the five kings of this region of the plains of Jordan under their dominion. And so the plain of Jordan paid tribute to these kings from the east and the northeast. They levied taxes, you might say, on the land. And for 12 years, the people of this region served those foreign kings by paying tribute to them. In the 13th year, led by their five kings, the king of Sodom, the king of Gomorrah, and these other kings, decided they would no longer pay tribute to these foreign kings. And so in that 13th year, they did not do so. In the 14th year, these four kings from the east and the northeast decided that this could not stand. And so they began to march with their armies toward this region. As they came plundering the countryside and conquering peoples before them. Finally, they made their way into the land there, east of today's Jerusalem, east and southeast, there by the Jordan River and the Salt Sea. And when they came, they discovered that these five kings had been expecting them. And united together as they were, they had raised their armies. They had come up with a plan of action. And so they had decided that they would meet these invading kings in the Vale of Siddim. The Vale of Siddim was a very beautiful place also. But in the Vale of Siddim, there was a natural occurrence there which these five native kings thought they could use to their advantage. There were, in the words of Scripture, slime pits there in the Vale of Siddim. Bible students are united in believing that these so-called slime pits had a substance in them which was something like tar or asphalt. And apparently the native kings of Sodom and Gomorrah and these other cities thought that if they could engage the battle there, since they were familiar with the countryside, these foreign kings and their armies would find it treacherous territory. And they would have an advantage over the invaders there in the Vale of Siddim. And so they took their stand there in the Vale of Siddim, and the foreign kings came marching in, four against the five local kings, and the battle was engaged. But if you will look at your Bibles in Genesis chapter 14, verse 10, we read, "And the Vale of Siddim was full of slime pits, and the kings of Sodom and Gomorrah fled and fell there. And they that remained fled to the mountain." And in the next verse or two, you discover that these invading kings plundered these local cities, including the cities of Sodom and Gomorrah. They took the cattle, they took the living things, they took possession of all the property there, anything that they wanted. They looted these cities. They took many of the citizens of these cities, these little kingdoms, and took them with them as prisoners and began to make their way, marching with their prisoners and all of this loot to the north, out of the land of Israel. Someone that you know was affected by this. Lot had pitched his tent toward Sodom sometime before, but if you'll look at Genesis chapter 14, verse 12, you read these words, "And they took Lot, Abram's brother's son, who dwelt in Sodom, and his goods, and departed." Lot was a good man. That is, the New Testament tells us that Lot was a man who was justified. He was a just man, in the words of the Scriptures. The Bible tells us about an occasion just a bit later that Lot's righteous soul was vexed day by day with the sin of that area. Lot was a man who had believed God. Lot was a man who was justified. In other words, may I put it in language which we use today, Lot was a believer. Lot was on his way to heaven. He had placed his faith and trust in Almighty God for forgiveness of his sins and for his standing with God. But Lot had cast his tent toward Sodom. And now, sometime later, we discover that Lot is living in Sodom. And therein, we find the first lesson that I'd like to leave with you tonight. And it's very important, especially for those who know the Lord Jesus Christ as Savior and want to live for Him. And that lesson is this: the direction in which your life is pointed is where you will end up. Did you hear what I said? The direction in which your life is pointed is where you will end up. When I was in high school, I had a Christian teacher who repeated over and over to us, his students, and it has stuck with me till this day. He used to say to us, "You are what you have been becoming." Well, another way to put that is this: the direction in which your life is pointed is where you will end up. I think it's wise for God's people to pause and take stock from time to time. We need to assess our lives and which way we are pointed. Oh, you're living for God. You know the Lord. You perhaps read your Bible every day, but what about your heart? Which way is your heart pointed? Is it truly pointed toward God and spiritual things, or is your heart hungering for the things of the world? What's the focus of your life? Possessions? What's the focus of your life? Entertainment? Wealth? Position, place, or is the focus of your life eternity, living for God, seeking His desire day by day in your life and staying faithful to that? Lot had looked at the land. It was a wonderful land. And Lot hungered for the good things of this life. And so Lot didn't go to Sodom. He pitched his tent toward Sodom. That was the direction toward which he pointed his life. And now, when a crisis time comes, we discover that Lot is living in Sodom. And when Sodom is conquered and plundered and the citizens taken captive by these kings from other places, Lot discovers himself a captive, a slave, he and his family being taken out of the land. We will discover a little bit later in this narrative in Genesis chapter 14 that Lot, who had had great possessions, that was one of the reasons he chose the plains of Sodom. Lot, who had much wealth in this life, lost all of his wealth. That was plundered. That was taken captive. He lost it, and he and his family were taken as captives out of the land. And so we learn a lesson. The direction in which your life is pointed is where you will end up. I see something else very important here that is a caution to me, and I trust a caution to you. And that is this: a willful life for the believer brings danger to the believer. A willful life brings danger to the believer. Do you know what I mean by a willful life? I mean a life which is not surrendered to the will of God. I'm referring to the daily little things which are done for the sake of self. What I want, my own will. We sometimes look at little children, our own little children, and we realize that as we bring them up in the nurture and admonition of the Lord, we must conquer the will, because we are all born with that nature of Adam, with the will which wants its own way. And so it manifests itself with little children in such things, such common, everyday, ordinary things as selfishness and self-centered. Now stop and think about it for a moment. It manifests itself in my life. It manifests itself in your life as selfishness and self-centeredness. That is willfulness. Not surrendering the will to Almighty God, but wanting what I want in life. Because Lot was willful, he did not consider his uncle Abram. He just considered what he wanted. And because of that, one day he found himself in great danger. Do you remember our scripture reading for today? Turn back to it for just a moment, if you would, in the New Testament to Ephesians chapter 5. In Ephesians chapter 5, the Holy Spirit, using the Apostle Paul, was penning these words to the believers in the city of Ephesus. And he began in verse 1 by saying to them that they should be followers of God. That is, not willful, but followers of God as dear children. And then he begins to list some very ugly things. In verse 3, he starts naming some of the sins that should not be true of God's people, because those are the things which are characteristic of the world around us. And then the Apostle Paul, as he pens the very words the Holy Spirit gives to him in verse 6, says, "Let no man deceive you with vain words, for because of these things," these awful things you read about in the preceding verses, "cometh the wrath of God upon the children of disobedience." Now, the wrath of God does not come upon God's children. Jesus took God's wrath for you. That's wonderful, isn't it? Just think about that. So you and I do not face the wrath of God. But the wrath of God comes and is coming upon the children of disobedience, unbelievers, because of these things. And then verse 7 says, "Be not ye therefore partakers with them." Lot was a just man. He had a righteous soul. But because Lot became partakers with them, he fellowshipped with them, he moved in among them. Because he joined with them, when disaster came upon them, Lot found himself in a place where the disaster would impact him also. And so we learn a lesson. A willful life brings danger to the believer. Now, back in Genesis chapter 14, we learn that Abram heard about what had happened. He lived some distance away from this area of the plain of Jordan. And a messenger who had escaped the battle, had not been killed, came and he told Abram, verse 13, what had happened. And Abram, in verse 14, when he heard that his nephew, he's called his brother here, it's his brother's son, had been taken captive, he armed his trained servants, born in his own house. That's an interesting expression, his trained servants. Sometime if you'll look over at Genesis chapter 18, verse 19, God said about Abram that he knew Abram, this was a compliment, and that he would train up his house, before the Lord. I think these trained servants, they probably were trained in some of the art of self-defense, but I think they were trained in the things of God also. Abram had told them about Almighty God and how good he was. And so now Abram took these trained servants, verse 14, and he armed them. There were 318 of them, and Abram struck out with his tiny little army after this much greater army, and he pursued them all the way to Dan. That was a distance of some 100 miles, and he was undoubtedly traveling by foot. Perhaps they had some animals with them, but it was a long journey, and they were pursuing after this army where Lot, his nephew, was one of the captives. They caught up with them at Dan in the north of Israel. Dan today is located right on the border with the nation of Lebanon. And so he caught up with them at Dan. Abram was also a good military man. He came up with a good plan of action in verse 15. And he attacked this invading army and defeated them. And in verse 16, we're told he brought back all the goods of these cities that had been conquered, and also brought again his brother Lot and his goods, and the women also, and the people. And so Abram gains a great victory, he and his little army. Don't read over it too fast. It was, I am sure, a physically and emotionally draining event. They had traveled this long distance. They had fought this great battle. They had won the battle. And the battle is over. And Abram begins to make his way back home. And we're told in verse 17 that the king of Sodom, who had been hiding in the mountains, he was a courageous sort, came out to meet him when he returned, and the kings that were with him in the king's dale. And then something very interesting happens. In verse 18, we're told, "And Melchizedek, king of Salem, brought forth bread and wine, and he was the priest of the Most High God. And he blessed Abram and said, 'Blessed be Abram of the Most High God, possessor of heaven and earth, and blessed be the Most High God, which hath delivered thine enemies into thy hand.' And he," that's Abram, "gave Melchizedek tithes of all." This Melchizedek, I believe with all my heart, is none other than Almighty God himself. God had spoken to Abram before on more than one occasion. It could be that he even appeared to Abram before. We don't know that for sure. We do know, because the scripture records it, that later on he appeared in person to Abram. And I believe this is the Lord Jesus Christ himself in one of his Old Testament appearances. We call those the pre-incarnate appearances of Jesus Christ. The incarnation is the birth of Christ at Bethlehem 2,000 years ago. And I believe with all my heart that this is one of those pre-incarnate appearances. We wouldn't know a great deal about this except for the New Testament. But Hebrews chapter 7 tells us much about it. And I'd like for you to keep your place in Genesis, but turn with me to Hebrews chapter 7. Who is this Melchizedek who appeared to Abram as he was arriving back, ready to meet the king of Sodom and the other kings? Well, if you look at Hebrews chapter 7, you read beginning in verse 1. As a matter of fact, begin reading in verse 20 of the previous chapter, speaking about the Lord Jesus Christ, whither the forerunner of us entered, even Jesus, made an high priest forever after the order of Melchizedek. For this Melchizedek, king of Salem, priest of the Most High God, who met Abraham returning from the slaughter of the kings and blessed him, to whom also Abraham gave a tenth part of all, First, being by interpretation king of righteousness. Who is Melchizedek? Well, the scripture first and foremost defines him, identifies him as the king of righteousness. Now, I'm reminded of the fact that the scripture teaches us that there is none righteous, no, not one. Lot is referred to in the New Testament as having a righteous soul, but that's because he bore upon himself the righteousness of Jesus Christ, which was imputed to him by faith, by believing on the Lord. You and I have no righteousness in ourselves. The Bible says all of our righteousnesses are as filthy rags, but we have been made righteous before God because the righteousness of Jesus Christ has been placed upon our account, and He took our sins upon Him. But I'm left with that basic foundational principle: there is none righteous, no, not one. We're told in the book of Hebrews that first, this Melchizedek was the king of righteousness. This, I believe, is none other than Almighty God, the Lord Jesus Christ Himself. In the second place, we're told in Hebrews chapter 7, verse 2, that He was the king of Salem. And Hebrews interprets that as the king of peace. Jesus is the king of peace. Many Bible scholars believe that this Salem is none other than what became the city of Jerusalem. I believe that. And someday the Lord Jesus Christ, the King of Peace, will reign from the city of Jerusalem for 1,000 years, and there will be peace on this earth. And so Melchizedek is identified first of all as the King of righteousness. He is righteousness itself. He is identified, secondly, as the King of Peace. He is also identified as the priest of the Most High God. Back in Genesis chapter 14, verse 18, he's given that title, the priest of the Most High God. In Hebrews chapter 6, verse 20, we read about Jesus made an high priest forever after the order of Melchizedek. And then we find a most interesting expression in Hebrews chapter 7, verse 3. Melchizedek, we are told, was made like unto the Son of God. We find a most interesting expression that parallels that in Revelation chapter 1, verse 13. John heard a voice behind himself. He turned around to see who that was. And the description is the description of Almighty God, the eternal God. And there is a phrase which is used there, one like unto the Son of Man. When Melchizedek appears to Abram before the incarnation, he is one made like unto the Son of God. When he appears to John after the incarnation and after he is returned to his glory, he is described as like unto the Son of Man. Before, when Abram meets him, he's like the Son of God. Afterward, when John sees him, he's like the Son of Man, Jesus. And so Melchizedek is described as made like unto the Son of God. In Hebrews chapter 7, verse 3, we discover that he is eternal. Look at the words of Hebrews 7, verse 3 about this Melchizedek. Without father, without mother, without descent, he has no ancestry. Having neither beginning of days nor end of life, he is the Alpha and the Omega, no beginning, no end, but made like unto the Son of God. And so this Melchizedek, I believe, is Almighty God, the eternal God, the Lord Jesus Christ. There is something else very interesting in Hebrews chapter 7. We won't take time to read it today, but in Hebrews chapter 7, we are reminded of the fact that Abram paid tithes to Melchizedek. That's important. Hebrews chapter 7 also tells us that Levi, the beginning of the priestly tribe of Israel, paid tithes to Melchizedek also because he was in the loins of Abraham. He had never been born yet. And so the priests were still in their father Abraham. And so Abraham and the priests paid tithes to someone greater than themselves. And then in Hebrews chapter 7, verse 8, there is a most interesting reference to the resurrection. In Hebrews chapter 7, verse 8, we read these words, "And here," that's today on this earth, "men that die receive tithes. But there," back there with Melchizedek before, "he receiveth them," that's tithes, "of whom it is witnessed that he liveth." Now, whom was the Apostle Paul and the other apostles preaching as having risen from the dead, as being the one who lives? None other than the Lord Jesus Christ. And so, today, Paul says, we give our tithes to men who die, but back there, Abraham gave his tithes to one that we witness lives today. And so, I believe this Melchizedek was none other than Almighty God who appeared to Abraham. There is one other point I would like to give to you back in Genesis chapter 14. Let me set the context again. Abram defeated these kings. Abram made his way 100 miles to the south, thereabouts, back to the region of the plains of Jordan. There, as he makes his way back into that region, Melchizedek, Almighty God, appears to him. And then when Abram continues on with his way, in verse 22, the king of Sodom had appeared to him and said, "Give me my people back, you keep all the property." And Abram said to the king of Sodom, "I have lift up mine hand unto the Lord, the Most High God, the possessor of heaven and earth." Abram has just left his audience with Melchizedek. And Abram says, "I made a promise to the Lord." Would you notice in your King James Bible that the word Lord is spelled in all capital letters? That means in the original language, that is the name of God, Jehovah, the eternal God. So Abram himself gave testimony to the fact that this was Almighty God with whom he had just met. Now there's some who say that Abram did that before he ever went on his journey to meet the kings. Well, perhaps, but it would be logical had he done so that the Lord would have placed that account before his journey to the kings. Instead, the Lord placed it here right after he had met with Melchizedek as he gives testimony to the king of Sodom. And so Abram, as he returns, meets the king of Salem, I believe the Lord Jesus Christ. There are a couple of other lessons I'd like to leave with you very quickly. They're important. One of them has to do with tithing. Tithing is an act of acknowledgement of God. It is an act of worship. It is an act of gratitude for God's blessing. There are some who say, "I don't believe in tithing because we're not under the law anymore." Neither was Abram. The law was not given for several hundred years after this. There was tithing pre-law. There was tithing under the law. And there is tithing, Hebrews chapter 7, today after the law, in this time of grace of the church. And so here, the Apostle Paul says, as he's writing to believers of the New Testament age, here we tithe. And so tithing is something that ought to be practiced by the believer because it is an act of worship. It is an acknowledgement of God. It is an act of gratitude to God for his blessing on our lives. And then I note that God is good and he provides for his people. Look back at Genesis chapter 14, verse 18. And Melchizedek, king of Salem, brought forth bread and wine, and he was the priest of the Most High God. Abram was weary with this tremendous exertion, emotionally and physically. And Almighty God came to him, and God served him and met his needs. I would also remind you of Lot in verse 20. We read these words, Abram blessed them, Melchizedek is saying, and blessed be the Most High God, which hath delivered thine enemies into thy hand. It was God who had given the victory. It was God who had rescued Lot. My dear friend, God is good. If you do not know him as your personal Savior, you need to understand that he is good. If you are one of his children, you and I need to understand that God is good. He is a stronghold in the day of trouble, and he knoweth them that trust in him. And finally, I observe this. Strength to do right comes from communion with God. Abram gave up what he was entitled to by way of conquering these kings. These possessions belonged to Abram, the conqueror. But when Abram met with God, Abram decided, I'm not going to take any of that because I don't want the heathen around me to say that Abram is successful because we have made him successful. And so Abram won a great spiritual victory that day. He did so because of communion with God. Now, perhaps you would say, well, if I could meet with God, I would have the strength also. But you can. You have God's word, this book. Abram did not have this book yet. I find it very interesting that in the New Testament, one of the names of God is Scripture. Galatians chapter 3, verse 8, speaking of Abram. When the Scripture spoke to him, Abram didn't have the printed word. God used Moses hundreds of years later to write this book of Genesis. Who was it that spoke with Abram? God himself. Now we have the word of God. And if you and I commune with God through his word and through prayer, there comes our strength for walking this journey through this life and for living victoriously with God. May I ask you two questions? Do you know God? Have you met him and trusted him for forgiveness of your sins and salvation? He longs to meet you for that. He longs for you to believe upon him. John chapter 3 tells us that Jesus came not to condemn the world because the world is condemned already. He came to rescue those who were condemned. If you will call upon Jesus, believe in him and ask him to save you, forgive your sins, he will do so. And my second question is for believers. Which way are you pointed? Is your life pointed toward God who cares for you? God who provides for you? Or is your life pointed away from him toward this world where you will find disaster someday? May God help us to walk with him as we should.
1: This is Rejoice Pulpit. And now, a sermon from a past Bible conference at Pensacola Christian College.
3: I'd like to ask all of us to find the book of John. Would you do that? And I want to say that it's a pleasure and a joy to be back at Pensacola Christian College every time that I've been here. It's been a blessing to me. And yet, you know, this Bible conference is really more than just an honor for the speakers and a break for the students and a time of refreshing for us all. But this really is a time for God to meet with his people. And I'd like to give a special thanks to those of you who have been praying that God would come to these meetings, and because I know some of you have been, and that God would do what needs to be done in the lives of his saints and also

Verse 2. And supper being ended, the devil having now put into the heart of Judas Iscariot, Simon's son, to betray him, Jesus, knowing that the Father had given all things into his hands, and that he was come from God and went to God, he riseth from supper and laid aside his garments and took a towel and girded himself. After that, he poureth water into a basin and began to wash the disciples' feet and to wipe them with the towel wherewith he was girded. Then cometh he to Simon Peter, and Peter saith unto him, Lord, dost thou wash my feet? Jesus answered and said unto him, What I do thou knowest not now, but thou shalt know hereafter. Peter saith unto him, Thou shalt never wash my feet. Jesus answered him, If I wash thee not, thou hast no part with me. Simon Peter saith unto him, Lord, not my feet only, but also my hands and my head. Jesus saith to him, He that is washed needeth not save to wash his feet, but is clean every whit. And ye are clean, but not all. This is the dramatic introduction to one of the most important sections of Scripture in your whole Bible. John 13, 14, 15, 16, and 17. And if you have a New Testament or a Bible like mine, I have one of those red letter editions. They're all red. Those five chapters record for us one talk Jesus gave the night before he died on the cross. It began in the upper room, and some people call it the Upper Room Discourse. Very important to every one of us, because Jesus Christ was explaining to his disciples what comes next. In the first chapter, he tells them that he's going away, and their hearts are troubled. And in so many words, the Lord Jesus says, no, this isn't bad news. It's good news. In this dramatic introduction to this very important section of our Bible reminds us of Philippians 2. Do you remember Philippians 2? Let this mind be in you, which was also in Christ Jesus, who being in the form of God, thought it not robbery to be equal with God. Look at verse 3. He knew who he was. He made himself of no reputation. Look down there in verse 4. He laid aside his garments and took upon him the form of a servant. You see him with the towel and the basin and the water washing their feet. He's going away. This is not bad news. This is good news. This is going to be the dawn of the New Testament age. The most important and most wonderful and blessed era for believers the world has ever seen. Great blessings. Matter of fact, if all I did this morning was to suggest that you, for Bible conference, read John 13, 14, 15, 16, and 17, slow, and let Jesus Christ teach you the abundant life. Yeah. And he tells them the blessings of the New Testament that will be theirs in not many days. And he tells them how we can experience them. Many, many, many, many Christians don't experience Christianity. They are Christians, but they have yet to discover what they got when they got eternal life. And he tells them that night in words that we can understand, how do we experience the abundant life? But he says, now the first step is get clean. Would you join me in prayer? Lord Jesus, would you teach us the secret to the abundant life, especially

0: Step one, we ask in Jesus' name. Amen. Now, we call it revival. Revival is when God's people step up to higher ground. In James chapter 4, a great revival passage, we read the promise, humble yourselves in the sight of the Lord and he will lift you up. Lift you up from carnal to spiritual. Lift you up from worldly to loving Jesus Christ. Lift you up from a disobedient Christian to an obedient Christian. And you want to go up there, friends. If you knew what revival was, you would want it. It's the abundant life. Jesus said in John chapter 10, I am come that they might have life and have it more abundantly. That's not just about going to heaven. That's about right now. And you know what? When Christians live the abundant life, the world is affected. And sometimes it makes history. But stepping up to the abundant life really is in two steps. One, two. And step number one is, let him wash you clean. How clean? Verse 10. Clean every whit. Now, folks, I'm a King James guy, but in my everyday talk, I usually don't use the word whit. But I know what he means. He says, you are clean every whit. I have found that most of the people I'm around never feel that clean. Even in a revival meeting, when they get right with God, they feel cleaner. But clean every whit? Did you know that every child of God in the auditorium today can be as clean before their Father as they'll be in heaven? Now, of course, we have the flesh with the law of sin. I'm not talking about that, but I'm talking about every issue gone. Wide open door for answered prayer and for something even greater called abide in me. But you got to start there. Get clean. Now, let me make these points if I can. Number one, you can't partner with Jesus until you are washed. Now, you saw what happened. Jesus Christ began washing his disciples' feet. Simon Peter objected. In verse 6, he says, Lord, dost thou wash my feet? And Jesus says, well, you don't understand, but you will understand what I'm doing. Then he says in verse 8, you will never wash my feet. I will be your servant. You will not be my servant. I will not let you wash my feet. Then Jesus says this, if I wash thee not, thou hast no part with me. Now, I don't know if Peter understood this, but he was coming to understand, and you and I need to understand, that the Christian life is partnership with Jesus Christ. It's not so much me living for him, although it is me living for him. I owe him everything. It's more me living with him. Do you remember Jesus said, come unto me, all ye that labor and are heavy laden, and I will give you rest. That's salvation. Come to me. Then he says, take my yoke upon you. A yoke was a farm instrument that ties two animals together to carry the same burden and do the same work. And Jesus Christ for the Christian life says, yoke up with me. Partner with me, but you can't do it unless you're washed. Yeah. In chapter 15, we'll find this out tomorrow. He calls it, abide in me. Partnership. We can't do it by ourselves. Absolutely. Nobody ever expected that the miraculous Christian life would be lived by ourselves, according to our character, our training, our determination. I was in a prayer meeting once where before a revival campaign, I heard somebody pray this, Lord, help Brother Flanders to preach the truth this week and help us to put our nose to the grindstone to do what he says. Well, I didn't say it out loud, but in the prayer meeting, I was thinking, that's the last thing I want to happen. Put your nose to the grindstone, grit your teeth, and try harder next time. That is not the Christian life. We were saved by grace through faith, and we live the Christian life by grace through faith. It is partnership with Jesus Christ, but you got to start by getting washed. Got to get washed first. Number two, Jesus washes us on two levels. Now look at verse 10. You heard what Peter said. He said, all right, if I need to be washed, don't just wash my feet, wash my hands and my head. Now look at verse 10. I'm going to read this again. Jesus saith to him, he that is washed needeth not save to wash his feet, but is clean every whit. And ye are clean, but not all. Now in the Greek language of the book of John, and if you have a Greek New Testament with you, you can check me out on this. There are two words for wash in verse 10. They are distinct and different. The first one means bathe. He says, if you are bathed, you don't need to wash, get another bath. You just need to have your feet washed. The reason the servant would wash the feet of people who came into the house was because their feet were dusty, wearing sandals on those dusty roads. If you've had a bath, you don't need another bath. Head and hands, no. One level is the salvation bath. He says, he that is bathed needeth not save to wash. That's another word, it means cleanse. He needs to just have his feet cleansed. So on two levels, Jesus Christ will wash us. First of all is the salvation bath. In Ephesians chapter 1, we are told about legal forgiveness. The Bible says in Ephesians chapter 1 that the redemption through his blood will bring me legal forgiveness. Now look at me. I may not be very impressive looking. I'm sure I'm not. But I want to tell you something. The justice of God has no case against me. The justice of God has no case against me. I have an advocate with the Father, Jesus Christ the righteous, who is not only my lawyer. You know what he is? He is exhibit one for the defense. He is the propitiation for my sins. When accused by the accuser, my lawyer says, behold my hands and my side, my feet and my head, and remember Calvary, Father. And remember that I have paid for his sins. And justice says, there is no double jeopardy. You cannot punish a man twice for the same crimes. And I've been punished for his crimes. And I rose from the dead, the victor. And right about then, the prosecuting attorney folds up his satchel and walks out because he has no case. That's the enemy. See? And listen, friends, you start with the salvation bath. And we were reminded this morning that we are lost until we're saved. And I know I'm talking to people who are lost, or you don't know for a fact that you are saved. And friends, you know what you need to do today? I'm talking about today. You need to have a talk with someone about making sure that you're saved. Or you may not even know what saved is. You need to ask somebody who knows the answer to the question, what must I do to be saved? Because I'm telling you, it's not hard. The Lord Jesus Christ died for your sins. And on one level, I want to be reverent about this. Jesus Christ died for the privilege of saving your soul. You won't have to talk him into it. Him that cometh to me, I will in no wise cast out, the Lord Jesus said. And the Lord Jesus had the sermons, as we've heard of last night and today, put together really and truly for you. And if you'll trust him, he'll be your advocate and your savior and give you the peace of eternal life. You've got it. Now that's why he said, you are clean every whit, but not all. Who is he talking about? They were in the upper room, the 12. One of them was Judas Iscariot, whose life is a warning to us. It is never said that Judas was a so-called disciple of Jesus. He is repeatedly called a disciple. He was a disciple. What is the requirement of discipleship? That you forsake all and follow him. A disciple says, I will follow him. Wherever he leads, Whatever he says, I will do what he says, I will follow him. Now, friends, did you know you can be a follower and not a believer? Matter of fact, I think I'm reading in my Bible that it took a while for it to dawn on them who he was. He's not just the king, the Messiah, the leader. He's God. I'm not just going to give him my life. I'm going to entrust with him my very soul. See, and one of those 12 had never done that and never did it. In John chapter 6, we're told about many disciples turn back and stop following Jesus. You've seen that happen. Okay? But it says many of them did not believe. They were disciples but not believers. And it mentions Judas Iscariot, who was not a believer. Friends, I'm going to tell you, you can be a follower. You can do the right thing. You can dot every I, cross every T. You can be baptized. Judas was baptized. I can show you from the book of John, Judas baptized people. How would you like to have a baptismal certificate signed by Judas Iscariot? Probably would take that down off the wall. But your baptism was a matter of obedience to Christ. Not, doesn't matter who baptized you. But I'm going to tell you, he was the most trusted of the 12 apostles. Because they didn't have a president, a vice president, sergeant at arms, secretary. They had a treasurer. The only one that they trusted was Judas Iscariot, who was the treasurer. That night, Jesus Christ says, one of you will betray me. What did they say? Did they say, I know who that is. It's Judas. I've never seen an ounce of spirituality in him. You know, he says he's saved, but I don't see the fruit. We like to talk like that. I don't think that's very biblical, to be honest with you. I don't think there's a way in all the world for me to get a glimpse at the Lamb's Book of Life and know who's really saved. Judge that, that you be not judged. But I'm going to tell you what. He had them fooled. Do you remember what they said when Jesus said, one of you will betray me? Did they say it's Judas? They said, is it I? He was a real good hypocrite, like some of you. He knew he was not a believer. But he covered it up by good works. See, you got to start with a salvation bath. And you know you can. I'll just say this before I move on. When I went to Bible college, I didn't know for sure I was saved. I had people ask me, you saved, brother? I would say, yeah. I remember one fellow stopped me on my way back from special meetings at the college, and he said, how long you been saved, brother? And I said, a long time. That was because I harbored serious doubts. Those doubts about my salvation could have been cleared up in 15 minutes if I was smart enough to ask for help. And somebody here needs today, right after this meeting, to talk to someone who knows the Bible and cares about you and can answer your questions and lead you to Christ. That's what you need to do. That's top priority today. So there's the salvation bath. And then number two, there's the confession foot washing. See, if you've had the bath, he said, you need to have your feet washed. Okay? And there is the confession foot washing. That's practical forgiveness. Legal forgiveness is through the redemption that's in his blood. That's in salvation. I call it the salvation bath. But then there's the confession foot washing that we read about in 1 John chapter 1. One way to read 1 John chapter 1 is to see that God has a problem. Now, of course, we know God doesn't have a problem, but here's what it is. God is light, and in him is no darkness at all. If we say that we have fellowship with him and walk in darkness, we lie and do not the truth. But if we walk in the light as he is in the light, we have fellowship one with another. And the blood of Jesus Christ, God's Son, cleanses us from all sin. Then it says, if we say that we have no sin, we lie and do not the truth. But if we confess our sins, he is faithful and just to forgive us our sins and to cleanse us from all unrighteousness. You know what that is? practical forgiveness, because we got a problem. Here's what the problem is. Our Father in heaven, through the redemption in Christ, has made us his own. We're his children. He loves us. We have a home prepared in heaven. He has sent his Spirit to live inside us. He wants to do wonderful things for us. He's our Father. He wants to answer our prayers, but a lot of the time he can't. He wants to use me to spread the gospel. He wants me to be a branch that bears his fruit. He wants an intimate relationship with me, but we've got a problem. Here's what it is. Although I'm saved, I sin. How many of you folks would say to me, Brother Flanders, I believe I'm saved, but you know, I'll be honest with you, sometimes I sin. Would you raise your hand? Okay, I was looking for liars here. Okay, we sin. And that makes, one way I put it, that makes a problem for my Father, who wants to do so many wonderful things for me. Except sometimes it isn't just for him to bless me because of the way I behave. Okay, so here's the solution. If we confess our sins, you know, God doesn't say, promise you'll never do it again. That'd be a pretty dumb thing to do. In my flesh dwelleth no good things. You know what? I'm weak. And you know what? To make a promise is a dangerous thing. I may say, I never want to do that again. That would be the right thing to say. But it isn't making a promise. You know what it is? Confessing our sins. The Greek word for confess means to say the same thing. That means agree with God about your sins. Stop justifying it. Stop putting off dealing with it. And look it right in the eye and say, Lord, that's wrong. You're right. I'm wrong. Can't be justified. It's just plain wrong. And Lord, I don't ever want to do it again, but right now I want to tell you, I'm taking your side against my sin. No excuse. And he says if we confess our sins, he's faithful and just to forgive us our sins and to cleanse us from all unrighteousness. Now, you know what? I love my Father. I miss him. He died when I was a teenager. And he was a wonderful father. But my earthly father never said, now, Rick, if you ever do anything wrong, no matter how bad it is, if you'll just admit it to me, I'll forgive you. My earthly father never said that, but my heavenly father did. Confess our sins, forgiven, and cleanse us from all unrighteousness. Now, you know what that sounds like? A process. See, if I'll deal with the elephant in the room, the obvious sin, the thing that comes up every time anybody preaches. Most of the time when I read my Bible, it keeps coming up. I mean, the big one, the one right center stage. If I'll deal with that sin and confess it, I'll be instantly forgiven and washed clean. But then the verse says, and it cleanses from all unrighteousness. What does that sound like? A process. Remember Jesus that night said, you're clean every whit. Now, somebody today comes to God and says, the whole problem between you and me is this sin. Maybe it's a habitual sin. I keep doing it. Maybe it's something you did a week ago, 2 weeks ago, 10 years ago. Did you know you've never been in fellowship with God since the day you committed that sin and didn't deal with it? So I'm finally dealing with it at Bible conference this year. Forgive me of that sin. But Lord, I don't just want that one sin forgiven. I want to be clean. So here you are somewhere today on campus. You say, dear Lord, I'm going to deal with this. Forgive me. And I'm going to make a phone call home and ask them to forgive me too. Good for you. But you know what you ought to say next? Is there anything else? Is there anything else? I want to be clean. Now, I can tell you by experience that God will work with you on that. It'll come to your mind. Oh. Yeah, I suppose that is a sin. I've been justifying that for a long time. Lord, I've been wrong. Would you forgive me? Thanks. Is there anything else? Oh. With her? Well, she always said that I was wrong. Oh, Father, I know better. I'll call him up. I'll ask forgiveness. But right now, I want you to cleanse me. Is there anything else? You know where we're going? Clean every whit. We're going all the way to clean, not just cleaner. And did you know what, friends? That's step one to what we might call revival. You can't step up to abide in me until you're clean first. John chapter 15, he says, now you are clean through the word which I have spoken unto you. Abide in me. You can't abide in him till you deal with current and past issues. Sometimes we think, I really meant it this time. I surrendered everything to God. Good for you. It didn't do any good. You need to deal with current and past issues because God is light and in him is no darkness at all. But the good news is we can have a confession foot washing and come out of it absolutely clean. It's amazing. It's amazing. Now, I've been traveling now for a little more than 10 years for the cause of revival, and I've met some wonderful people. Wow, wonderful people. One was an evangelist I had heard of before, and they put me in a conference with him. We were the two speakers. After I heard him speak a couple of times, I went up to him and I called his name and I said, you know, if you have a few minutes during this week, I'd like to have a talk with you and find out where you came from. Now, I know what state he lives in. I'm not talking about that. But I could see the hand of God on his life and his preaching. Something special. I'm going to tell you, that doesn't come from nowhere. I said, I'd like to hear your story. I'd like to find out how it was the hand of God came on you. He said, all right, I'll be glad to talk to you. Well, we were there several days, a lot of different sermons, and now we're at the last day and the last night. So I caught him when everything was over, and I said, do you have time? I'd like to talk to you right now. He said, let's go, and we found a Sunday school room. Both of our wives wondered where we went. And I'd love to tell you the whole story, and some of you may have heard him preach. I don't know if he ever tells it in public, but I'll tell you the bottom line. He was in the ministry of the Lord. He was an evangelist. But he was bitter and angry at certain people. He felt that God hadn't treated him right. He was a long ways away from God, although he preached every night. One night at a motel, the whole thing happened. The whole thing exploded into an argument with his wife. He screamed at her. Walked out the door, slammed the door. He said, and I started walking down the street. Must not have been a good neighborhood. He said he stepped over a couple of drunks. He said, I finally stopped. He said, Brother Flanders, I didn't have any praise, so I didn't offer him any praise. I didn't have any prayers. So I didn't speak any prayers. All I had was sins. So Brother Flanders, I started confessing my sins. I'm the one who was wrong about that. It's me. That's wrong. I have sinned. And some of you will know what he meant by this. One after another, I confess my sins, and he forgave me. He said, then finally, when I got to the last one, now he didn't mean he had remembered every sin he had ever committed in his life, but he had come to the last issue between him and God. He said, when I came to the last one, the light broke. When I got to the last one, the light broke. God's hand came on me, and it's never been the same. Now, I'm not talking about a once and for all experience after salvation, but I'm talking about something that needs to happen regularly and needs to happen with scores, hundreds of people in this room, if you're ever to take another step in communion with the Lord. You're going to need to get a confession foot washing. You're going to need to get clean, because Jesus said, unless I wash you, you have no part with me. You may pretend you have part with me. You may know how to do ministerial things. You may know how to keep the rules and live upright and pretend to be a good Christian, but it's not in the heart. If you want a partnership with me, you got to start by getting clean. Yes, you do. Don't you think? And you know what? If you're like me, you generally know what the issues are. At least the first one. You know, this kind of stuff, it's a bunch of hogwash where people say there's something wrong between me and God, but I don't know what it is. Oh, yes, you do. Your Father will not chastise you. He won't give you a spanking for something you don't know about. And what's happening between you and God right at this moment, you know the issue. Start there and then say, what else? And come out of this day clean and ready for something wonderful.
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2: Unshackled of Pacific Garden Mission presents History's Greatest Sermons, where we share the personal history of godly men who brought forth the truth of the gospel in powerful sermons to a world long ago. And now, here are your hosts, Tim Lundeen and Kelly Robbins.
3: Well, Kelly, welcome back. It's good to see you again.
4: And you, Tim. Welcome, listeners.
3: Yes, welcome, listeners. We have to dive right in for a couple reasons. First of all, this is going to be another two-parter. So, buckle up and be prepared to either access the second episode using our app. You can go online and check that out, but we'll talk about that later. The reason why it's a two-parter is it is a very famous sermon by Jonathan Edwards called Sinners in the Hands of an Angry God. Mm-hmm. This sermon is still talked about today.
4: Yeah.
3: It is studied and researched and all the rest, but let me tell you quick a little bit about Jonathan Edwards.
4: Okay.
3: For those of you who have never heard of him. He was born in 1703 in Connecticut, so quite a while ago. He had allegedly 10 sisters.
4: Wow.
3: That might explain a little bit
4: it
3: about
4: would,
3: his passion.
4: Yes.
3: His father was a pastor and his grandfather was a pastor. And keep that in the back of your mind. He entered Yale University at the age of 13,
4: whoa,
3: which was a thing back then. Mm-hmm. And of course, he gets out of that and he becomes a pastor pretty much right away. And his story is fascinating, but my goodness, we could spend a whole episode just talking about him. Mm-hmm. But that's not why we're here.
4: Right.
3: We're here to hear this sermon. Now, Sinners in the Hands of an Angry God, please give him some grace as you're paying attention. It is not a bright and cheery positive message. You are not going to hear this at some mega church, mm-hmm, but we need to hear this message. That's all I have to say. I'm just going to leave it at that.
4: I will add, listen to the imagery. Listen to what he's doing through what he's saying. You know what he's saying. Listen to what he's saying. And if you listen that way, you will be stunned.
3: This is Jonathan Edwards and his sermon, Sinners in the Hands of an Angry God.
5: Sinners in the hands of an angry God. Their foot shall slide in due time, Deuteronomy 32:35. In this verse is threatened the vengeance of God on the wicked, unbelieving Israelites, who were God's visible people and who lived under the means of grace, but who, notwithstanding all God's wonderful works towards them, remained void of counsel, having no understanding in them. Under all the cultivations of heaven, they brought forth bitter and poisonous fruit, as in the two verses next preceding the text. The expression I have chosen for my text, their foot shall slide in due time, seems to imply the following doings relating to the punishment and destruction to which these wicked Israelites were exposed. 1. That they were always exposed to destruction, as one that stands or walks in slippery places is always exposed to fall. This is implied in the manner of their destruction coming upon them, being represented by their foot sliding. The same is expressed, Psalm 73:18. Surely thou didst set them in slippery places, thou castedest them down into destruction. 2. It implies that they were always exposed to sudden, unexpected destruction. As he that walks in slippery places is every moment liable to fall, he cannot foresee one moment whether he shall stand or fall the next. And when he does fall, he falls at once without warning, which is also expressed in Psalm 73:18-19. Surely thou didst set them in slippery places, thou castedest them down into destruction. How are they brought into desolation as in a moment? 3. Another thing implied is that they are liable to fall of themselves, without being thrown down by the hand of another, as he that stands or walks on slippery ground needs nothing but his own weight to throw him down. 4. That the reason why they are not fallen already, and do not fall now, is only that God's appointed time is not come. For it is said that when that due time or appointed time comes, their foot shall slide. Then they shall be left to fall as they are inclined by their own weight. God will not hold them up in these slippery places any longer, but will let them go. And then at that very instant, they shall fall into destruction, as he that stands on such slippery, declining ground on the edge of a pit, he cannot stand alone. When he is let go, he immediately falls and is lost. The observation from the words that I would now insist upon is this. There is nothing that keeps wicked men at any one moment out of hell but the mere pleasure of God. By the mere pleasure of God, I mean his sovereign pleasure, his arbitrary will, restrained by no obligation, hindered by no manner of difficulty, any more than if nothing else but God's mere will had in the least degree, or in any respect whatsoever, any hand in the preservation of wicked men one moment. The truth of this observation may appear by the following considerations. 1. There is no want of power in God to cast wicked men into hell at any moment. Men's hands cannot be strong when God rises up. The strongest have no power to resist him, nor can any deliver out of his hands. He is not only able to cast wicked men into hell, but he can most easily do it. Sometimes an earthly prince meets with a great deal of difficulty to subdue a rebel who has found means to fortify himself and has made himself strong by the numbers of his followers. But it is not so with God. There is no fortress that is any defense from the power of God. Though hand join in hand and vast multitudes of God's enemies combine and associate themselves, they are easily broken in pieces. They are as great heaps of light chaff before the whirlwind, or large quantities of dry stubble before devouring flames. We find it easy to tread on and crush a worm that we see crawling on the earth, so it is easy for us to cut or singe a slender thread that anything hangs by. Thus easy is it for God, when he pleases, to cast his enemies down to hell. What are we that we should think to stand before him, at whose rebuke the earth trembles and before whom the rocks are thrown down? 2. They deserve to be cast into hell, so that divine justice never stands in the way. It makes no objection against God's using his power at any moment to destroy them. Yea, on the contrary, justice calls aloud for an infinite punishment of their sins. Divine justice says of the tree that brings forth such grapes of Sodom, cut it down. Why cumbereth it the ground? Luke 13:7. The sword of divine justice is every moment brandished over their heads, and it is nothing but the hand of arbitrary mercy and God's mere will that holds it back. 3. They are already under a sentence of condemnation to hell. They do not only justly deserve to be cast down thither, but the sentence of the law of God, that eternal and immutable rule of righteousness that God has fixed between him and mankind, is gone out against them and stands against them, so that they are bound over already to hell. John 3:18, he that believeth not is condemned already, so that every unconverted man properly belongs to hell. That is his place. From thence he is, John 8:23, ye are from beneath. And thither be is bound. It is the place that justice and God's word and the sentence of his unchangeable law assign to him. 4. They are now the objects of that very same anger and wrath of God that is expressed in the torments of hell. And the reason why they do not go down to hell at each moment is not because God, in whose power they are, is not then very angry with them, as he is with many miserable creatures now tormented in hell, who there feel and bear the fierceness of his wrath. Yea, God is a great deal more angry with great numbers that are now on earth, yea, doubtless with many that are now in this congregation who it may be are at ease, than he is with many of those who are now in the flames of hell. So that it is not because God is unmindful of their wickedness and does not resent it, that he does not let loose his hand and cut them off. God is not altogether such an one as themselves, though they may imagine him to be so. The wrath of God burns against them. Their damnation does not slumber. The pit is prepared. The fire is made ready. The furnace is now hot, ready to receive them. The flames do now rage and glow. The glittering sword is wet and held over them, and the pit hath opened its mouth under them. 5. The devil stands ready to fall upon them and seize them as his own at what moment God shall permit him. They belong to him. He has their souls in his possession and under his dominion. The scripture represents them as his goods, Luke 11:12. The devils watch them. They are ever by them at their right hand. They stand waiting for them like greedy, hungry lions that see their prey and expect to have it, but are for the present kept back. If God should withdraw his hand, by which they are restrained, they would in one moment fly upon their poor souls. The old serpent is gaping for them. Hell opens its mouth wide to receive them, and if God should permit it, they would be hastily swallowed up and lost. 6. There are in the souls of wicked men those hellish principles reigning that would presently kindle and flame out into hellfire if it were not for God's restraints. There is laid in the very nature of carnal men a foundation for the torments of hell. There are those corrupt principles in reigning power in them and in full possession of them that are seeds of hellfire. These principles are active and powerful, exceeding violent in their nature, and if it were not for the restraining hand of God upon them, they would soon break out. They would flame out after the same manner as the same corruptions, the same enmity does in the hearts of damned souls, and would beget the same torments as they do in them. The souls of the wicked are in Scripture compared to the troubled sea, Isaiah 57:20. For the present, God restrains their wickedness by his mighty power, as he does the raging waves of the troubled sea, saying, hitherto shalt thou come, but no further. But if God should withdraw that restraining power, it would soon carry all before it. Sin is the ruin and misery of the soul. It is destructive in its nature, and if God should leave it without restraint, there would need nothing else to make the soul perfectly miserable. The corruption of the heart of man is immoderate and boundless in its fury, and while wicked men live here, it is like fire pent up by God's restraints, whereas if it were let loose, It would set on fire the course of nature. And as the heart is now a sink of sin, so if sin was not restrained, it would immediately turn the soul into a fiery oven or a furnace of fire and brimstone. 7. It is no security to wicked men for one moment that there are no visible means of death at hand. It is no security to a natural man that he is now in health, and that he does not see which way he should now immediately go out of the world by any accident, and that there is no visible danger in any respect in his circumstances. The manifold and continual experience of the world in all ages shows this is no evidence that a man is not on the very brink of eternity, and that the next step will not be into another world. The unseen, unthought of ways and means of persons going suddenly out of the world are innumerable and inconceivable. Unconverted men walk over the pit of hell on a rotten covering, and there are innumerable places in this covering so weak that they will not bear their weight, and these places are not seen. The arrows of death fly unseen at noonday. The sharpest sight cannot discern them. God has so many different unsearchable ways of taking wicked men out of the world and sending them to hell that there is nothing to make it appear that God had need to be at the expense of a miracle or go out of the ordinary course of his providence to destroy any wicked man at any moment. All the means that there are of sinners going out of the world are so in God's hands and so universally and absolutely subject to his power and determination that it does not depend at all the less on the mere will of God whether sinners shall at any moment go to hell than if means were never made use of or at all concerned in the case. Natural men's prudence and care to preserve their own lives or the care of others to preserve them, do not secure them a moment. To this, divine providence and universal experience do also bear testimony. There is this clear evidence that men's own wisdom is no security to them from death, that if it were otherwise, we should see some difference between the wise and politic men of the world and others with regard to their liableness to early and unexpected death. But how is it in fact? Ecclesiastes 2:16. How dieth the wise man, even as the fool? 9. All wicked men's pains and contrivance, which they use to escape hell, while they continue to reject Christ, and so remain wicked men, do not secure them from hell one moment. Almost every natural man that hears of hell flatters himself that he shall escape it. He depends upon himself for his own security. He flatters himself in what he has done, in what he is now doing, or what he intends to do. Everyone lays out matters in his own mind how he shall avoid damnation, and flatters himself that he contrives well for himself, and that his schemes will not fail. They hear indeed that there are but few saved, and that the greater part of men that have died heretofore are gone to hell. But each one imagines that he lays out matters better for his own escape than others have done. He does not intend to come to that place of torment. He says within himself that he intends to take effectual care and to order matters so for himself as not to fail. But the foolish children of men miserably delude themselves in their own schemes, and in confidence in their own strength and wisdom, they trust to nothing but a shadow. The greater part of those who heretofore have lived under the same means of grace and are now dead are undoubtedly gone to hell, and it was not because they were not as wise as those who are now alive. It was not because they did not lay out matters as well for themselves to secure their own escape. If we could speak with them and inquire of them one by one whether they expected when alive and when they used to hear about hell ever to be the subjects of that misery, we doubtless should hear one and another reply, "No, I never intended to come here. I had laid out matters otherwise in my mind. I thought I should contrive well for myself. I thought my scheme good. I intended to take effectual care. But it came upon me unexpected. I did not look for it at that time, and in that manner it came as a thief. Death outwitted me. God's wrath was too quick for me. Oh, my cursed foolishness! I was flattering myself and pleasing myself with vain dreams of what I would do hereafter, and when I was saying peace and safety, then suddenly destruction came upon me. 10. God has laid himself under no obligation by any promise to keep any natural man out of hell one moment. God certainly has made no promises either of eternal life or of any deliverance or preservation from eternal death. But what are contained in the covenant of grace, the promises that are given in Christ, in whom all the promises are yea and amen. But surely they have no interest in the promises of the covenant of grace, who are not the children of the covenant, who do not believe in any of the promises, and have no interest in the mediator of the covenant. So that, whatever some have imagined and pretended about promises made to natural men's earnest seeking and knocking, it is plain and manifest that whatever pains a natural man takes in religion, whatever prayers he makes, till he believes in Christ, God is under no manner of obligation to keep him a moment from eternal destruction. So that, thus it is that natural men are held in the hand of God over the pit of hell. They have deserved the fiery pit and are already sentenced to it. And God is dreadfully provoked. His anger is as great towards them as to those that are actually suffering the executions of the fierceness of his wrath in hell. And they have done nothing in the least to appease or abate that anger. Neither is God in the least bound by any promise to hold them up one moment. The devil is waiting for them. Hell is gaping for them. The flames gather and flash about them and would fain lay hold on them and swallow them up. The fire pent up in their own hearts is struggling to break out. And they have no interest in any mediator. There are no means within reach that can be any security to them. In short, they have no refuge. Nothing to take hold of. All that preserves them every moment is the mere arbitrary will and uncovenanted, unobliged forbearance of an incensed God. Application. The use of this awful subject may be for awakening unconverted persons in this congregation. This that you have heard is the case of every one of you that are out of Christ. That world of misery, that lake of burning brimstone, is extended abroad under you. There is the dreadful pit of the glowing flames of the wrath of God. There is hell's wide gaping mouth open. And you have nothing to stand upon, nor anything to take hold of. There is nothing between you and hell but the air. It is only the power and mere pleasure of God that holds you up. You probably are not sensible of this. You find you are kept out of hell, but do not see the hand of God in it. But look at other things, as the good state of your bodily constitution, your care of your own life, and the means you use for your own preservation. But indeed, these things are nothing. If God should withdraw his hand, they would avail no more to keep you from falling than the thin air to hold up a person that is suspended in it. Your wickedness makes you, as it were, heavy as lead, and to tend downwards with great weight and pressure towards hell. And if God should let you go, you would immediately sink and swiftly descend and plunge into the bottomless gulf, and your healthy constitution, and your own care and prudence, and best contrivance, and all your righteousness would have no more influence to uphold you and keep you out of hell than a spider's web would have to stop a falling rock. Were it not for the sovereign pleasure of God, the earth would not bear you one moment. for you are a burden to it. The creation groans with you. The creature is made subject to the bondage of your corruption, not willingly. The sun does not willingly shine upon you to give you light to serve sin and Satan. The earth does not willingly yield her increase to satisfy your lusts, nor is it willingly a stage for your wickedness to be acted upon. The air does not willingly serve you for breath to maintain the flame of life in your vitals, while you spend your life in the service of God's enemies. God's creatures are good and were made for men to serve God with, and do not willingly subserve to any other purpose, and groan when they are abused to purposes so directly contrary to their nature and end. And the world would spew you out were it not for the sovereign hand of him who hath subjected it in hope. There are black clouds of God's wrath now hanging directly over your heads, full of the dreadful storm and big with thunder, and were it not for the restraining hand of God, it would immediately burst forth upon you. The sovereign pleasure of God for the present stays his rough wind. Otherwise, it would come with fury, and your destruction would come like a whirlwind, and you would be like the chaff of the summer threshing floor. The wrath of God is like great waters that are dammed for the present. They increase more and more and rise higher and higher till an outlet is given. And the longer the stream is stopped, the more rapid and mighty its course when once it is let loose. It is true that judgment against your evil works has not been executed hitherto. The floods of God's vengeance have been withheld. But your guilt in the meantime is constantly increasing, and you are every day treasuring up more wrath. The waters are constantly rising and waxing more and more mighty, and there is nothing but the mere pleasure of God that holds the waters back, that are unwilling to be stopped and press hard to go forward. If God should only withdraw his hand from the floodgate, it would immediately fly open, and the fiery floods of the fierceness and wrath of God would rush forth with inconceivable fury and would come upon you with omnipotent power. And if your strength were 10,000 times greater than it is, yea, 10,000 times greater than the strength of the stoutest, sturdiest devil in hell, it would be nothing to withstand or endure it. The bow of God's wrath is bent, and the arrow made ready on the string, and justice bends the arrow at your heart and strains the bow, and it is nothing but the mere pleasure of God, and that of an angry God, without any promise or obligation at all, that keeps the arrow one moment from being made drunk with your blood. Thus all you that never passed under a great change of heart by the mighty power of the Spirit of God upon your souls, all you that were never born again and made new creatures and raised from being dead in sin to a state of new and before altogether unexperienced light and life are in the hands of an angry God. However you may have reformed your life in many things and may have had religious affections, and may keep up a form of religion in your families and closets and in the house of God, it is nothing but his mere pleasure that keeps you from being this moment swallowed up in everlasting destruction. However unconvinced you may now be of the truth of what you hear, by and by you will be fully convinced of it. Those that are gone from being in the like circumstances with you see that it was so with them. For destruction came suddenly upon most of them when they expected nothing of it, and while they were saying, peace and safety, now they see that those things on which they depended for peace and safety were nothing but thin air and empty shadows.
4: That was Jonathan Edwards, portrayed by Jeff Parker. And oh, I hope that you really heard the imagery underneath.
3: Yeah.
4: Such evocative things. The arrow pointed at its full extension, aimed right at your heart, ready to drink of you, justice.
3: Yeah. Wow. But right? Yeah, what I was hoping I walked away with, and I hope you also walked away with this,

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1: oh, no.
0: and the person who can put up the force field holding back the terrible earthquake or the fire or the calamity, and they place a barrier. God is placing a barrier between his wrath and justice and us for a time.
1: He closes this half of the sermon with this statement, "All you that were never born again are in the hands of an angry God." And he reiterates, it's not our works or our religion, but it's only God's pleasure that keeps us from being swallowed up in everlasting destruction. God is wanting that none should perish, but that all should come to repentance. But to understand the full force of this, please listen to part two. 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
3: Let's take our Bibles and turn to Psalm 34 in verse 1. Psalm 34, 1. Hope you've had a great week. I've had a great week. I was able to go up to Camp of the Pines and see that ministry there, see the Lord working the young people up there. I was just amazed by the participation and the organization at Camp of the Pines. I was able to see VBS this week, same as well. I was just really impressed. I said to someone there, this can't be a VBS, it's too organized. But, you know, just to see those kids and see all the workers, what a blessing that was. I went to the new members class this morning, and that was very enlightening. I was struck by how many ministries there are here in the campus church. How many things there are for people to do to serve the Lord. And my son and I, we decided to go out with the door-to-door group today and met those faithful servants of the Lord. We had a great time out this afternoon, and there's so many ways to serve the Lord here, and I hope you're a part of that. I hope I can be a blessing to you tonight. We're just going to look at one verse. That's it, one verse tonight, Psalm 34:1. Would you read it with me out loud, Psalm 34:1, if you're there? It says, everyone, I will bless the Lord at all times. His praise shall continually be in my mouth. Simple verse. Let's say it again. Psalm 34:1. I will bless the Lord at all times. His praise shall continually be in my mouth. Now, David wrote this psalm in a time of great trial and danger in his life. He was running for his life. He was trying to escape from King Saul, the current king, who had a murderous intent for his life, wanted to kill him. And so David was in a tough period, a trial in his life. Also, you'll notice in the inscription of your psalm that David wrote this psalm after a period, if you know your Old Testament storyline of David in his life, after a period there in his life when he exhibited a lack of faith. My inscription says, a psalm of David, when he changed his behavior before Abimelech, who drove him away, and he departed. That's the context. He was acting if he was insane because he was afraid for his life. And so in order to escape death, he feigned insane so that he could escape from King Achish of Gath. So this was a somewhat depressing period of David's life. And yet David was once again able to draw on his strength in the Lord. He was able to encourage himself in the Lord. He was able to once again practice praise. And he says in verse 1, I will bless the Lord when, everyone? At all times. I will bless the Lord at all times. You might say tonight, well, I'm not acting insane, Pastor Tim, but I'm going insane. I feel like I'm really in a hard time. And if I were to be honest, I'd have to admit I'm having problems praising the Lord. I'm having problems praising the Lord. Well, I pray that this message will be a blessing to you tonight.

0: I think that it will, because we're going to speak on how to change your tune from fear to faith. How do you go from sorrow to singing? How do you learn to bless the Lord at all times? We're going to talk about the practice of praise tonight. We're just going to break down this short verse. First of all, I want you to notice from the verse the choice of praise. The choice of praise. He said, I will bless the Lord. Say that with me. I will bless the Lord. Put the emphasis where it belongs. Everyone, I will bless the Lord. I will bless the Lord. He adds in verse 2, my soul shall make her boast in the Lord. I will bless the Lord. No matter what's going on, no matter what I've gone through, I will bless the Lord. My soul shall make her boast in the Lord. Sounds like he's committed to praising God. You say, how do I praise the Lord in the midst of turmoil in my life? I know this is simplistic, but it's still the truth. You make the choice to praise the Lord. Praising the Lord is a choice. It's a simple choice. You say to yourself, I will bless the Lord. You draw on your strength from God. You draw on your relationship to God. You draw on the spiritual resources you have in Jesus Christ. You look to him who's the example of your faith, the author and finisher, who for the joy that was set before him endured the cross for your sake. And you say, I will bless the Lord. I will bless the Lord. Christian, do not underestimate the power of your will to conquer the fluctuating feelings of emotions that you may be experiencing. I believe this. Your will, empowered by the Holy Spirit, your will is of a stronger constitution than your emotions. How many of you believe that? Say amen. Your will is of a stronger constitution than your emotions. David said, I will bless the Lord. David said, my soul shall make her boast in the Lord. What is the soul? What is the human soul? Well, it is the immaterial essence that defines our personhood. It is the immaterial essence that animates us, that defines who we are. It is the seat of our rational mind. It's the seat of our will, and it's the seat of our emotions. It's an important part of our makeup. And we have a will, and we have emotions. What are the emotions? The word emotions comes from the Latin word. It comes from the Latin word, or a Latin word that means to move. You see that in the word? Emotions. Emotions. We get the word motive from the same word. So the emotions, our emotions are the conditions of our soul. It's the condition of our soul that moves us. It gives us sensation. It causes us to act in certain ways. Our emotions, listen folks, our emotions are simply the condition of our soul. They're not just a biological reaction to stimuli in our life. That's what secular psychologists tell us. If that were the truth, if that were the case, then we couldn't help how we feel. When we feel negative emotions, we would just have to say to ourselves, well, I can't help it. That's just how I responded. It's just a biological reaction to what's going on in my life. If that's the truth, then you are a slave to your emotions. If we're just mechanical creatures, if we're just purely biological, if we really don't have that immaterial essence that animates us, a soul given to us by God, then we're just a slave to how we feel. The Bible doesn't let us think that way. The Bible says you can help how you feel. You can help yourself. In fact, in general, emotions are not neutral, they are moral. They are not neutral, they are moral. You should never say, I cannot help myself. I can't help the way I'm feeling. Yes, you can. Let me step back and say this quickly. We understand there's such a thing as brain dysfunction that affects moods. We understand that. We look at someone with Alzheimer's and they're acting differently. We all understand that. Someone with Asperger's or something like that, we say we understand that. But in general, I'm being specific here on purpose. In general, emotions are not neutral. They are moral. And you may feel overwhelmed by the situation of your life, and you may feel overwhelmed by the condition you're in, and you may feel overwhelmed by your emotions. But I'm here to tell you tonight that God can help you to manage your emotions and even change the way you feel. You can say in the middle of who knows what, the worst situations in life, you can say, I will bless the Lord. I will bless the Lord. Right now, I'm going to bless the Lord. We have a spirit. The third part of our being, body, soul, spirit, that can connect with God. The Holy Spirit can infuse power into our spirit to help us to have the will and determination to control our emotions. Look at the fruit of the Spirit list in Galatians 5. How many of those traits relate to emotions? Same with me. The fruit of the Spirit is love, joy, peace, long-suffering. Let's just stop there. Love is not an emotion, but it relates to emotion. Would you agree with that? Joy, peace, that warm sense of gladness in your soul. Love, joy, peace, long-suffering. One of the fruits of the Spirit is temperance. What does temperance mean? Self-control. Temperance, among other things, relates to the management of your responses to life, to be able to control your mood. That's what temperance is. This is going to date me, but how many of you remember mood rings? How many of you remember mood rings? Do they still sell those? Mood rings? Mood rings? They were a big deal when I was in like fifth or sixth grade. And I was gullible back then, and I thought they worked, you know. And I remember, this was an embarrassing time in my life, but there were some kids, and they were, it was a recess or sometime at school there. I was in the public school, and they were playing around with one, and they put one on my finger. And if you remember mood rings, the different colors supposedly mean relate to the mood you're in. So if it was the color of black, you were supposedly angry or tense or tired or harassed. If it was white, you were confused or bored or frustrated. If it was gray, you were sad. If it was green, you were peaceful. If it was red, you were romantic. And so they put it on my finger. What color do you think it turned, everybody? Red. Red. Red. Ooh! Who do you love? Yeah, Tim and Brenda sitting in a tree. You know, and they started making fun of me. I was not feeling romantic. I know when I'm feeling romantic. I was not feeling romantic. I was angry and harassed, but I could not get that thing. I could not get it to turn black. And they were laughing, and it really hurt my psyche. But anyway, to this day, I've learned later that the crystals in the ring respond to temperature and motion. If I would have just shook the ring, it might have changed color. But I could not get that thing to change, and they were teasing me because it was red. Hey, listen, you may feel this way. I know this is wrong the way I'm feeling. I know I shouldn't be responding this way, but I'm sorry, I just can't help myself. I can't change my mood. Well, David did. David said, I will bless the Lord. And God gave him the ability, and God can give you the ability as well to conquer your mood, to control your mood, to change your mood, to make your mood conform more to what God would have you to be and to behave. Hey, listen to these I will statements from the book of Psalms. These are other Psalms. Psalm 2:7, I will not be afraid. Say that with me, everyone. I will not be afraid. Can a Christian say that? I will not be afraid. Psalm 5 and verse 7, I will come into thy house and I will worship the Lord. Psalm 9 and verse 2, I will be glad. I will be glad and rejoice in thee. A Christian can say that in any circumstance. I will be. It's pouring down rain. It's pouring down rain and I don't have an umbrella. My umbrella's broke. I broke like three umbrellas this week, folks, and did not have one this morning. But I will be glad. Rain is good, amen? Rain is good. Could be worse. I will be glad. I will sing unto the Lord. I will love thee, O Lord, Psalm 13:6 and Psalm 18:1. I will trust in the Lord, Psalm 30 and verse 12. I will give thanks. I will give thanks. I will. Praise is a choice. Praising God is a choice. And you can bless the Lord at all times. We looked at the choice of praise. Let's move quickly and let's look at the challenge of praise. I will bless the Lord when, everyone? At all times, right? I will bless the Lord how? I choose to. I will bless the Lord when? I will bless the Lord at all times. He can't be serious. Yes, he's serious. I will bless the Lord at all times. His praise shall continually, when? Continually be in my mouth. I mean, God tells us in the New Testament to give thanks in everything. Give thanks in what? Give thanks in everything. Aren't you thankful it doesn't say give thanks for everything? You with me? Okay. God said, you've heard that before. God said, give thanks in everything. I can tell you this, in 2009 and 10, when I was going through cancer treatments, I cannot say that I praised the Lord for cancer per se. I would not wish cancer on anyone. I would not wish cancer on anyone. But I can say this, I had a tough time at the beginning. And so I'm preaching to myself here because I don't think I responded well right at the beginning. But God worked in my heart, and I was able to, my wife is here tonight, she's my witness, I was able to, by the grace of God, begin to praise the Lord in my cancer. And you know what God did for me? He gave me amazing opportunities. Amazing opportunities to witness in the chemo room and to other people. He gave me a writing ministry that I have today. It started because of cancer. And so, I don't know if I praise the Lord for cancer, but it was the best thing for me. The Spirit of God helped me to look beyond myself for wonderful opportunities to serve Him. Christian, I can say by experience, God can help you bless the Lord at all times. God can help you bless the Lord at all times. Now, think about it. There's little faith that's needed to praise God when things are going well. I mean, it doesn't take much faith at all when we're experiencing a victory. That requires minimal faith. I tell you, when your faith is tested, this is the challenge of praise, is to praise the Lord when things are not going well. Job is our great example. Why is Job in the Bible? Because nobody can compete with that. Amen? Nobody can compete with that. You say, nobody knows the trouble I've seen. Well, talk to Job. He had it worse than anybody. He lost everything. And what does the Bible say? He bowed down his face. He worshiped the Lord. He said, the Lord giveth and the Lord taketh away. Blessed be the name of the Lord. Amen? Blessed be the name of the Lord. One of the hardest funerals I ever attended was the funeral of an eight-year-old girl. Never forget this funeral. Usually you go to they call it a wake, the viewing, and the person's in the casket, and they look dead, okay? When I walked in there, this girl was in, eight-year-old girl, she was in her brownie uniform, and she looked like she was sleeping. Her parents and her were going to a restaurant. They got out of the car. She got out of the car, had a brain aneurysm, and died instantly, 8 years old. They were friends or family members related to someone in our church up in Connecticut, and this couple was devastated, as you can imagine they would be. And they struggled, with depression. I don't think they ever fully recovered, that I know of. But this person in our church said, "Pastor Zach, would you please go talk to these people? Would you please go talk to them? They are struggling with the deepest depression. And would you try to go help them?" And so I went to talk to this couple. And this was sometime after the death of their daughter. And I said, "What am I going to say?" And I said, I'm going to show you a verse in the Bible, and I hope it's a blessing to you." And I showed him the verse in Job where it says, "Job said, the Lord giveth and the Lord taketh away." And I said, "I know this is hard to hear, but listen, the reason why this loss is so hard is because God gave you something that makes the loss a loss. It wouldn't be a loss had not God gave it to you. And it'd be so easy. I've never been in your shoes. That seems like it would be the hardest thing in life to lose a child, but it would be so easy for you to focus on the loss and the Lord had taken away and forget that the Lord gave." Do you know there's some people that love to have children that don't have them? You had 8 wonderful years with this little girl, and I want you to try to focus on that. Let God help you to focus on that. The Lord gave. Yes, the Lord took away, but the Lord gave. Folks, when we praise the Lord, we focus our attention in the right place on God and His blessing. When you magnify God, you diminish your problems. When you magnify your problems, you diminish God. Praising the Lord gets your eyes off yourself. Self-focus, that's the cause for fear. Praising the Lord, that gives you faith. It's a faith-building exercise in and of itself. Praising the Lord attracts the favor of God. The Bible says He inhabits the praises of His people. God, when He hears praise, He shows up in a big way. Now, you can't manipulate God. Don't think that God wants to just do whatever you want Him to do, and He works only in response to you. We can't say that about God, but I do know this. When God said, "I inhabit the praise of my people," so I would take from that, when I'm praising the Lord, He does something. I'm not going to tell Him what He has to do. I'm not going to presume expectations upon what He's going to do. I do know this. When I praise the Lord, something good is going to happen. In this life or in the life to come, something, God is going to work. When I worship the Lord, God works. Look at Paul and Silas. They're in the jail. They're thrown in there. It could be the end of their life. And what do? They start singing. Paul said, "Oh, that's a good one. Let's sing this one." Silas said, "Oh, that's a good one. How about this one?" They're singing back and forth, and they're singing. They're singing praise to God, and God worked a miracle, and they escaped, and then they led the jailer and his family to Christ. Does God need my praise? Well, no, of course not. But He takes pleasure in it. I please God when I praise Him. And God responds to that. One pastor said about this, we need to wipe out the woe is me's and start some hallelujah habits. Look for what's right and not what's wrong. Move from being a victim to a victor. Amen. Praise the Lord. Bless the Lord at all times. How do we bless the Lord? We choose to. When do we bless the Lord? At all times. Last of all, and this seems obvious, but let's talk. We talked about the choice and the challenge of praise. Let's talk about the communication of praise. I will bless the Lord at all times. His praise shall continually be in my, everyone? Well, where else would it be? Where else would it be? Isn't praise an expression? I mean, isn't that what it is? I mean, is that, that's just obvious. Where else would it be? But some Christians, I'm not looking at anybody in particular, But some Christians don't sing very much. They don't sing with passion when they have an opportunity. They don't make a joyful noise. They don't make their praise glorious. They don't sing to themselves psalms and hymns and spiritual song. They get an opportunity in church and they barely move their mouth. I'm wary of them. Something's not right in your heart. Something's not right in your heart when you have an opportunity to praise the Lord and you can't get much out of your mouth. Some Christians barely speak of God. Now you get them on Alabama Crimson Tide, you know, and they'll go all day, you know. Right? Go Tide, Roll Tide. You know, there it is, right there. See? Praise, just psh, natural. Roll Tide. Right? You get them on some sport, you know, they get going. You get them on some subject like that, no problem. But it comes time to talk about Lord and not much. The Bible says that you can't justify your lack of praise by saying, I love God in my heart. I love him in my heart. It just doesn't come out of my mouth. It doesn't work that way. I really appreciate the Lord. I don't talk about it. Jesus said, out of the abundance of the heart, the mouth speaketh. I mean, if you have joy in your heart, it just comes out. It has to come out. A wife expects her husband to say that he loves her, right? Now, if he said to her, you know, I love you, and if that ever changes, I'll let you know, right? If he said that to her and then never said it again, she would say, something's not right here. Something's missing. What is love that's not expressed? There's something about the sacrificial expression that causes someone to stop their selfish pursuits, look somebody in the face and say, I love you. There's just something about it. Love is not love if it's not expressed. I don't think you can say that. If God's praise is truly in your heart, it's going to migrate to your mouth. Take your Bible and turn to Psalm 145. Everybody, let's look at Psalm 145 quickly. Psalm 145. I want you to see this passage. I mean, this is just simple, but it's profound, all right? And this is a way to gauge the condition of your soul. Emotions are the expression of the soul, we said. And the Holy Spirit will help you have the right spirit. And you should be blessing the Lord a lot. It should be constantly coming out of your mouth. Look at Psalm 145 and verse 1. I will extol thee, my God, O King. I will bless thy name, everyone, forever and ever. What are we going to be doing in heaven? Praising God. Amongst other things. But don't you think you're going to be walking around and just going, this, God, you are so good. This is amazing. God, you are amazing. We're going to be praising God forever. Let's get some practice now, right? Amen? Let's get some practice. We're going to be praising God forever. Verse 2, every day will I bless thee, and I will praise thy name forever and ever. Great is the Lord, and greatly to be praised, and his greatness is unsearchable. You can try, but you can never run out of ways or reasons to praise the Lord. His greatness is unsearchable. Just walk outside and look around. You need something to praise God for? Walk outside. Well, you can do it inside too, come to think of it. Just look around and say, wow, look at all the ways that God has expressed goodness in this world. Look at all the ways. I'm breathing his air. I'm living in his universe. This is amazing. God, you are amazing. You're awesome. Look at verse 4. One generation shall praise thy works to another and shall declare thy mighty acts. Our children, if you have children, need to hear you praising the Lord. The next generation needs to hear us praise the Lord. How are they going to learn the goodness of God? They need to see it in us and hear it from us. They need to hear us say constantly, God is good. God is amazing. Look what God did for our family. Yeah, we've been through some tough time, kids, but look at what God has done for us. This is amazing. God is amazing. Amen? Verse 5, I will speak of the glorious honor of thy majesty. There it is. It's got to come out of your mouth. And verse 6, and men shall speak of the might of thy terrible acts and will declare thy greatness. Verse 21, my mouth shall speak the praise of the Lord. My mouth will speak the praise of the Lord. That's what praise is. It's an expression of gratitude, respect, and love. Hebrews 13:15 says, let us offer the sacrifice of praise to God. That is the fruit of our lips, giving thanks to God. Let us, I love that wording. He was speaking to Jewish Christians people that identified with the Christian church. Some weren't Christians, if you know Hebrews. But anyway, people that were used to the Old Testament sacrificial system where they brought the best lamb out of their flock and they put it on the altar there and gave that to the Lord. And they would give the best of their fruit to the Lord. That was a sacrifice. They didn't give the last and the leftover. They gave the first and the best to God and said, you are worthy. You are everything. You're more important than anything in my life. And I'm giving you the first and best that I have. I'm going to lay this on the altar and expect that you're going to take care of me. And he pulls them into the New Testament and says, we don't have that anymore, but I tell you what we do have. We have the opportunity to offer the sacrifice of our praise to God, the fruit of our lips. How is praise a sacrifice? Well, because our mood typically is tied to our own sense of self-interest. And so praise deflates our pride. Right? Are you with me? So that's why it's a sacrifice. Negative is our default setting, and many times we think we deserve it. We think we deserve to be in a bad mood. In fact, some of us think everybody around us ought to be in a bad mood too. If I'm in a bad mood, you're going to be in a bad mood. I'm going to make sure you're in a bad mood. How many of you know somebody at work like that? Don't say amen. Don't say amen. Because you work with these people. Some of you work outside the college. You know what I'm talking about. People that are in a bad mood and they make sure everyone else is in a bad mood. And I deserve it. You don't know what I've gone through. You're telling me to be happy? I didn't tell you to be happy. I told you to praise God. And it's a sacrifice when you're feeling negative and you believe you deserve it, by the grace of God, to conquer your pride, to put that aside and look to God instead of yourself and your circumstance and say, God is good. I'm saved. I'm on my way to heaven. A Christian shouldn't be down in the mouth. And when we are, we're living below our privilege. When we're negative, show me a verse in the Bible that says you can be negative. I can only show you one, where David poured out his complaint to God. And then he left it there and left that prayer session in a good mood. Who's with me? Amen? Don't pour out your complaint to everybody else. Pour it out to God and then leave it there and leave in a good mood. But there's no verse in the Bible that says it's okay to be negative. The Bible promotes a positive faith spirit. Amen? Positive. Positive. So it's a sacrifice to praise the Lord because it goes against our sense of pride and our sense of self-interest, our sense of comfort. And so we have to let the Lord help us through that. Another reason why it's a sacrifice is because we're generally self-conscious. And to bless the Lord at all times means you need to bless the Lord in private and in public at church. And it's easy in the safe confines of the church where everybody's with you. And outside the church, around your unsaved family members, friends, neighbors. In fact, this is the most obvious character trait of Christianity. And that, I think, is that we praise the Lord. You should be saying that a lot out there in the world. Praise the Lord. The lady at the counter says, you got a discount. She says, at Kohl's, you get $15 of Kohl's cash. Praise God. Oh, they know what they're doing at Kohl's, don't they? Yeah. handing out Kohl's cash, getting you back. But praise God, right? Praise God. You look good today. Praise God. Praise God. I can't think of another one. Anyway, praise God. I went blank. Praise God, I went blank. That means I have a mind that goes blank. Praise God, I have a brain. Amen. Jesus said, "Whosoever therefore shall be ashamed of me and my words in this adulterous and sinful generation, of him will the Son of Man be ashamed when he comes in the glory of the Father with his holy angels." We should never be ashamed to praise the Lord. We should be people that are constantly praising the Lord. We should be profuse in our praise. And every time you do, you're putting your gift on the altar. Especially in the times of trial, you're putting your gift on the altar. It's a sacrifice of praise. Saying, "God, this is tough. This is not good. Not pleasant." Let me say it that way. Not enjoyable. But I praise you. I love you. You are worthy. I thank you for the gift that made the loss a loss. I thank you for your work in my life. I thank you that I know I've got heaven to look forward to, where there is no sin and suffering and death. I thank you for Jesus. How is your practice of praise? Simple thought tonight.
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2: Take your Bible, if you would, and join me today in Galatians chapter number 5. Galatians chapter number 5. We're in a series right now in the book that the Apostle Paul wrote, a letter to the church at Galatia. And we find ourselves today in the last of the evidences that are called the fruit of the Spirit. There are 9 of them. They're detailed for us in Galatians 5, 22 and 23. And has been our custom as we've looked specifically at these fruits of the Spirit, we've just set them together. So let's go ahead and do so again today. And if you need your Bible, Galatians 5, 22 and 23. If not, then you just say them with us. Here, the Bible says, the fruit of the Spirit are these. They are love, joy, peace, long-suffering, gentleness, goodness, faith, meekness, temperance. And then the Bible says, against such, there is no law. We divided these up in ways that I believe are not just a good way to divide them up. I believe that God did so on purpose. He helped us by grouping them. He gave us those first three, love, joy, and peace. And those are very emotional evidences. And those three are connected to my relationship with God. And then he goes on to the next three, long-suffering, gentleness, goodness. Those really have a lot to do with my relationship with others. Those are some of the evidential fruits of the Spirit. And then faith, meekness, and temperance. And those have so much to do with my relationship with self. How it is that I conduct myself under the power of walking in the fullness of the Spirit. And today we come to that last one. Now, as we come to this one, let me say there's something that probably I share with a lot of folks in here, but it is something that is true for me. I like to mow my yard. I don't know if you like to do that or not, but I like to mow my yard. I find some good mental diversion. I just enjoy mowing my yard. But I hate weeds. I just hate them. And there have been times when I know I have had to just ask the Lord to forgive me because of, you know, my attitude with weeds. How many of you, you know, you love, you know, your yard, but you just hate weeds? I'm just curious about how many of you really don't care? You say, my yard is a weed haven and I like it that way. Okay, a few of you as well. I just don't like them and I work hard to remove them. But I will say of all the yards that I've ever had, I have never, in all of my yards, I've never had a weed-free yard. Never. And I don't suppose I ever will, until maybe the Lord gives me some little plot of ground in heaven and the weeds are gone the way of the sin nature, okay? So I suppose this life, I'll always have some weeds. Now, some of them, I don't know, some of them are more eradicated than others, but they always come back, always. And I also suspect that so long as I live in this tabernacle of the flesh, while sometimes they're more hidden, sometimes they are less in control, sometimes you see more about the evidence of the Spirit, the fruit of the Spirit, than you do the work of the flesh. I suspect that so long as I am in this tabernacle of flesh, I will continue to struggle with the reality of the weed garden of sin. It's present no matter how hard I work to eradicate it. And so God, in his wisdom, said, there is an evidence of the Spirit that you're going to need to demonstrate. You're going to use it to deal with the weed garden, so to speak, of sin that is going to continually rear its head in your life. The ancient Greeks understood some of the benefit of what we will refer to as self-control. The Bible uses the expression, the last in these nine evidences of the Spirit, it uses the expression or the word temperance. It does literally mean self-control. Some have just jumped right in and said, well, you know that means spirit control. Yes, the spirit control of self, thereby self-control. I said that the Greeks valued or they prized someone who actually demonstrated a measure of self-control because it was a society that really had no control. That they found a reason to worship their vices. That they would find some weakness in the human flesh and then they would find some way to say, hey, let's worship the weakness. So a person that could actually say no, they found that a rare commodity. In fact, Aristotle once wrote, I count him braver who overcomes his desire than him who overcomes his enemies, for the hardest victory is the victory over self. Aristotle's not a follower of Christ, but he certainly did understand some of the reality of the challenge of living in this tabernacle of flesh. Peter the Great, although he was considered to be one of the mightiest czars, conquerors of Russia, he also failed here. In a fit of temper, in a fit of rage, he struck with great force his gardener over something he was just bothered with. And a few days later, the gardener died from the blow that Peter the Great had given him. And Peter the Great said this. He said, alas, I have conquered other nations, but I have not been able to conquer myself. Of course, many of us have found that potentially this last of the evidences is one of our greatest challenges. And I find it interesting, just observational, that God begins with these evidences, the fruit of the Spirit. He begins with what I would say is the most lovely. The fruit of the Spirit is love. And oh, we enjoy talking about it. We relish it. We prize it. It is universally understood as that which is beauty. But then we find ourselves now at this last of the evidences and we say, oh, wow. Man, the beauty of love to begin and then the challenge of the control of self as we come to this conclusion. We may well call this self-control the true last final frontier. Because when it's all said and done, when I finally put off this tabernacle of the flesh, when finally I am no longer bound by this body, I will have finally had the greatest victory, the victory over sin, the victory over my flesh. The Holy Spirit brings us to this place as we look at these evidences and we find this word temperance, self-control. It has always been regarded as something that is virtuous long before it was given as one of the evidences of the Spirit. Yet, this is important, so please process this at the beginning of this message. It's very important, or the whole message takes this self-glorification turn, which is clearly not the point. We have always valued, we've always prized self-control. Yet, if all we seek to do is develop personal disciplines apart from the Holy Spirit, it becomes nothing more than the work of the flesh, pointing us to the power of self. But if we discipline self by the power of the Spirit, with His glory as our chief end, then we have come to a good place. Remember, it was 1 Corinthians 1:29, where we are reminded that no flesh should glory in His presence. So what we're not saying is, come on, let's just all get a hold of our flesh and let's just control it, because then we could all stand back and applaud one another for how well we have overcome our baser desires. As we begin to dive into this last of the evidences of the Spirit, let's begin by trying to clearly define what it is that we're looking at. We're gonna simply look at three things. We're gonna look at, what is self-control defined? What is it developed? And what is it on display? So let's begin by looking at, what is this defined? Very simply stated, self-control is the freedom to enjoy what God has provided without going beyond or falling short of it. In a word, it is moderation. What is self-control? Okay, it's not going beyond something that God's provided. And quite honestly, although we hit that often, don't go beyond, it's also not falling short of what God has provided. It is saying yes to what we should say yes to and no to what we should say no to. Some have said this. Some have said true spiritual self-discipline holds believers in bounds, but never in bonds. Its effect is to enlarge, expand, and liberate. Okay, notice how James, when he's writing to the church at Jerusalem, helps us understand this. James chapter 1, verse 25 said, "But whoso looketh into the perfect law of liberty and continueth therein." Now he's talking about the law of liberty. They seem like two words that don't go well together. Whoso looketh into the perfect law of liberty, and then he goes and says, and continueth therein, he being not a forgetful hearer, but a doer of the word, this man shall be blessed in his deed. He's gonna have action that's blessed. Okay, so this law of liberty, what is this? Well, it's walking within God's law in what provides us incredible liberty. Okay. Now, I'm not a football player, okay? And you can tell that by looking, but I'm not a football player, but I like watching a football game. How many of you like what we call American football? I know some of you say that's not really football, but let's just pretend, okay? So how many of you like watching American football? Lots of you. How many of you say, I really don't care about it? Raise your hand. Okay, so this won't apply to you, okay? So take a couple minute nap and then join us again, okay? Don't really do that, all right? So football, I like watching it. But one of the things that happens today in football is everything seems to be reviewed. Everything is reviewed. And a coach today, you know, a coach can just throw in the flag. He can challenge a play. They review everything, and it's almost as if you can't get away with anything. How many of you have ever just seen a guy kick a guy before and think he can get away with it? You know, the play's over and he's walking over and boom, you know, and he afterwards he says, no, it was just a mistake, man. No, the slow-mo showed that you really did kick the guy, okay? It's like you can't get away with anything. And one of the things that you can rarely get away with this is when your foot just barely touches the line. I mean, you got the ball and it's cradled in there and you're running for all it's worth. And I mean, they have this close up and you just show your foot just barely touching the line. I mean, what's the big deal? It was a blade of grass, okay? Now it's a big deal if it's the other team. I say, no, he was out of bounds, man. Call it back, okay? If it's my team, let the guy alone. Just let him play, you know? Well, a blade of grass, out of bounds. Let me ask you, does a football player have more freedom in bounds or out of bounds? Yeah, a lot more in bounds. The moment he steps out of bounds, he actually loses his liberty. You say, well, boy, that's so restrictive. Let me ask you this, is he bound in bounds? No, he's actually got a lot of freedom. He's not all tied up, all wrapped up, but the moment he steps out of bounds, in a sense, he is at that moment bound. There's liberty within the framework of the game. And you know, the honest truth is, in the Christian life, there is incredible liberty when we walk within God's law, the perfect law of liberty. What self-discipline does is it keeps me walking in the liberty that God has provided. It allows me to enjoy what God has intended for me to enjoy, no less and no more. In 1 Timothy chapter 6, verse number 17, Paul writing to Timothy about trusting the Lord, he says that we trust in the living God who giveth us richly all things to enjoy. He gives us all things richly. There's a liberality about that. He says, just enjoy it. Listen, when God put Adam and Eve in the garden, he said, just have at it. Just enjoy everything that I have created here. There is incredible liberty in the place where I have set you. The Bible says in Genesis 2, beginning in verse 16, and the Lord God commanded the man, saying, of every tree of the garden thou mayest freely eat, but of the tree of the knowledge of good and evil thou shalt not eat of it, for in the day that thou eatest thereof thou shalt surely die. God just says, go ahead, enjoy, have at the garden. Don't eat of just one of them. Listen, freely eat. Whatever it is that you want, enjoy to your heart's content, but the moment you step out of bounds, I have placed one tree in the garden. The moment you step out of bounds, let me ask you, in their pursuit of liberty, did they find freedom from bondage or did they find themselves bound? You see, self-discipline is helping me understand, I have to say no to something because I value freedom. How Satan has turned that on its end, and he says, no, no, no, if you want freedom, you just do what you wanna do. Listen, define things how you wanna define them. Come up with different definitions that go beyond that which God said is the thing. And now try to do whatever it is you want to do. And Satan says, just be free. And the great liar is the one who whispers in our ear, you'll find great liberty, freedom from your bondage when you do what you want to do. And the reality is, he is the great liar. The moment I take that step, I find that at that moment, I have lost my liberty and I have then been bound. God gave us much to enjoy. And I believe, like any good father, he delights when we receive good gifts from his good hands. He wants us to participate. Think of all the good things that God's blessed us with. Things like sight. The ability to look at something beautiful, the ability to find art and find all the nuance that is painted and prepared within, all the beauty of a sunrise, the beauty of a sunset, to be able to recognize beauty in one another, all of this is a gift from God. Yet even the righteous man Job knew that he could step out of bounds with this and look upon that which God said, no, don't. And so Job says, I've made a covenant with mine eyes. Why then should I look upon a maid? No, I'm not going to do that. I've taken a wife. Why should I pursue something else? You see, God says, listen, enjoy. Forgive the bluntness of this, but God says, take the marriage bed and enjoy. But please know, I have placed some bounds around it. I've defined marriage. And now within that definition, enjoy. But don't go beyond. Think about that which God's done with food. I like to eat. One of the cardinal rules is don't talk about food while you're preaching. So let's just go on to the next one, okay? Clearly, the Bible is filled with feasts. It's filled with opportunities for us to enjoy food. And I would submit to you, it's filled with us to enjoy food at times in great abundance. For you to enjoy food and go out and say, oh, wow, that was good. Okay, God has blessed us with the ability to enjoy it. I'm glad that it's not just this perfunctory, like, well, it's time to eat. And in some robotic fashion, we go and fuel up. Listen, you're not a car to plug in. Man, eat and enjoy. It's why God gave us the blessing of rhubarb. So... Jesse, eat it and enjoy it, okay? But, you know, when we pause here for just a moment, when food becomes my focus, I have the potential to allow something that God has clearly intended for my good, and I have allowed that to become my God. Music. We have mentioned music. We've enjoyed music today. It's a powerful form of communication. It is a language in and of itself. Apart from the words, just the music sends a message. It is clearly a gift from God. There's much room, I believe, in music for preference. But it also is something that must be controlled. Just because I like it does not mean it is in bounds. It must be viewed as a gift from God and enjoyed within the framework of His good pleasure. Imagination. Have you ever thought about the good gift that God's given to mankind regarding imagination? I don't believe any of the rest of God's creation has the ability to do what you have with imagination. You can dream up things. It's part of the fact that you were created in the image of God, the great creator. The Bible says, but in Genesis chapter 6, verse number 5, the Bible says, "And God saw that the wickedness of man was great in the earth, and that every imagination of the thoughts of his heart was only evil continually." No longer did we start to imagine those things that could allow us for us to be creative. No longer did we imagine those things that could bring good to the rest of mankind. Now our only thought, our only imagination was only evil continually. In Ezekiel chapter 8, verse number 12, the Bible gives incredible insight into something special that every person here brought with them. It's a secret room. You're the only one with the key or access to that room. And oftentimes we go to it. It can be used for good. Clearly that's true. Or God would not have created you with the ability. But with every good thing that God has created, He's also given us, because now of our nature, we also have this ability to choose. The Bible says in Ezekiel 8:12, "Then said he unto me, Son of man, hast thou seen what the ancients of the house of Israel do in the dark?" Do you know he's talking to those leaders in Israel, the ancients. This is not just to this young generation. He says, hey, look at what the grown men are doing in the hidden secret room of their imagination. "Then he said unto me, Son of man, hast thou seen what the ancients of the house of Israel do in the dark? Every man in the chambers of his imagery, the room of his imagination. For they say, the Lord seeth us not, the Lord hath forsaken the earth." We can do what we want in our imagination. No, you can't. There's something now about the work of the Spirit that says every good thing, even your imagination, is something that has a boundary. Don't go beyond that place, okay? I've come to a place and God puts up a wall. He says, no, stop. Don't go any further. And I go beyond now, and I have taken some good thing from the hand of God. And because of no control, the good thing has actually become something other than good. What about rest? Rest. It's so important to God that God does for us something at the very beginning of all of these pictures that we have. God says, I've taken a day to rest. Do you know rest is something that you actually can do on either side of the spectrum? You know, oftentimes we say, well, boy, you know, laziness is something that we've just failed to get ourselves to do. We've got to, you know, set the alarm and get up and do and go and work. That's true. I think laziness is one of those things that we've fallen short. But on the other side of that spectrum, there's also something about rest that says I need to take time to do it. This is not laziness now. Sometimes this is just a matter of our own pridefulness that says, I have to do, instead of just taking the boundary of rest and saying, no, now it's time for me to rest. Well, defined, what do we find when we try to look at this? It really is just not going beyond or falling short of that which God has prepared for us to enjoy. Developed, developed. How is it then that I begin to develop a spirit-controlled view of self? Well, we begin to develop an obedience to the Spirit of God, which results in the discipline of self when we leave God in his rightful place. This last week, I had the privilege to speak to some junior high and high school students. I had two times with them for chapels, and I used the same verse as my text both times. It's Psalm 144, verse number 15, and here the Bible says this: happy is that people that is in such a case, yea, happy is

himself, but God, the Lord God, the only true, the only wise, the only just, the only all-powerful, all-knowing, all-present, creator God. And let me tell you how that jumped off the page to me. Oh, I certainly know the principle. But happy is that people that is in such a case. Yay, happy is that people whose God is the Lord. And it seems as if when I was preaching that passage, the Holy Spirit said to me, so Jeff, whose God are you serving? Or who is your God right now? Happy is that people whose God is the Lord. I wonder how many times, in fact, every time, I fall short of God's bounds or I go beyond God's bounds, who at that time is the God of my life? No, God, I'm going to do this. And he says, you just took my place on the throne of your heart. You are acting as God and replacing me, the only true, the only wise God. You just replaced me with self. Self is trying to be in control. The beginning of self-mastery is to be mastered by Christ. Developing spiritual self-discipline is an active submission to the Spirit to control excesses. It is staying within our God-given boundaries, finding joy and freedom in the same. It is Spirit-empowered, Word-guided submission that says yes or no in accordance to the leading of the Spirit. Okay, remember, the Holy Spirit's never gonna guide you in a way that is contrary to the Word of God. So we should be continually training ourselves in such a way that we're cultivating an obedience to doing right. Something that you and I can say, all right, I did this before, I can do this again, or I can take another step, I can take another step. An obedience, a step-by-step obedience to the Word of God. True Spirit-led self-discipline is developed when I don't need strong external controls to keep me in bounds. How strong of a wall do you have so that you won't cross it? Okay, there's a lady in my neighborhood, and I see her often. She rides her bike through the neighborhood, and she rides at a pretty good clip, but the thing that makes her stand out in the neighborhood is she has a dog, probably a 40-pound dog, that runs just right in stride with her with the bike. And it's really great to see. So she's taken off, and she's riding. She'll slow down. She'll do whatever. I'm telling you, that dog is right next to her bike. She stopped one time. She was tying a shoe or something, and it was right out in front of my yard, and the dog right there, whoop, sits down. It's just right there with her. And I said, wow, that dog really stays right with you, doesn't he? She said, yeah, he does. Now, I had to train him, but he stays right there with me. I just saw her yesterday. She's out riding, and there's that dog just kind of bouncing along right with her. Now, how many of you have ever seen a dog that it looks like you're in for a ride yourself, okay? So they've got a thing on them, you know, and they got this, you know, the big leash, and they're just kind of pulling all over the place, and they're going to town because that dog is going to do what that dog wants to do. Have you ever seen even more controls put on a dog? So you put something on the dog, and it actually is like the dog, you know, its tongue sticking out sideways, but it's still trying to go because it wants to do what it wants to do. So the less submissive the dog is, the stronger control you have to have. Do you know what we're supposed to start to display? We're to start to display this walking in step with the Spirit. The Bible says it in Galatians 5, verse number 16, this I say then, walk in the Spirit, and ye shall not fulfill the lust of the flesh. Okay, to cease to walk in the Spirit will mean of necessity that I am fulfilling the desires of my flesh, and the flesh will always want what it wants. It never is going to be reasoned with. It just wants what it wants. When it gets what it wants, it finds that it wasn't what it wanted after all. But it makes no difference. It will always want what it wants. If the self wants pity, self-pity, you will begin to sulk and feel bad for yourself. It won't make you feel better, but it is what the self will do. You'll come up with numerous reasons as to why you have a right to do so. If it wants justification, self-justification,
you'll begin to

0: blame others and excuse yourself. You'll never be in the wrong because self must be protected. If it wants importance, self-importance, you'll see others as of lesser value than yourself. You'll continually elevate yourself to a position of self-honor. If it wants to be indulged, self-indulgence, you'll give in to your flesh repeatedly. It will be your master, and you will be carried along by the fickle whims of desire, not by the rock-solid stability of character that chooses to do what is right. The moderation that results from self-control keeps things that are permissible from becoming masters of our bodies. And we can enjoy that which God desires for us to enjoy. Paul said it this way in 1 Corinthians 9:27. He said, "But I keep under my body and bring it into subjection, lest that by any means, when I have preached to others, I myself should be a castaway." Paul said, "I keep my body under control." How do you do that? By obeying and walking in the Spirit. Ultimately, what we're saying is what Paul said to the Philippians. Philippians 2, 12 and 13. "Wherefore, my beloved, as you have always obeyed, not in my presence only, but now much more in my absence, work out your own salvation with fear and trembling. For it is God which worketh in you both to will and to do of his good pleasure." Do you see what he's saying? He's saying, hey, listen, in my absence, I don't have to be there. I'm not the one that's going to keep you under control. In my absence, put your salvation to work. Work out or work at your own salvation. Do you know what he's saying? It's God that's working in you both to will and to do of his good pleasure. In very real terms, he's saying, because God is at work in you, put your salvation to work. To be self-controlled is not to live in bondage to the desires, the passions, and the appetites, both of our body and our soul. And it's not the crushing of our passions and desires. Instead, it's allowing them an appropriate place of freedom within the boundaries of God's goodness. When you start to think about what is this even like, how do I do this? What does it look like? What's the real, give me the final key that unlocks self-control. Homer wrote the story, again, back in the ancient times of Greece. He wrote the story of the Odyssey. There was a captain, a hero, Odysseus. And there was also another thing that he incorporated into the story from Greek mythology. It was the siren, not the siren on an emergency vehicle, but a group of people. They would sing the siren song. The song was beautiful, as were they. And many a sailor in his story would be lured away with the siren song. And whenever they listened and obeyed the siren song, it led clearly to their death. And so he writes of Odysseus, and Odysseus gathers his crew because they're entering the dangerous waters of the sirens. And he says, here's what you'll do. You will tie me to the mast of the ship. And then your ears all will be filled with beeswax. You'll not be able to hear the song, and I will be tied to the mast. And that they did. They tied him to the mast, and he said, if I beg to be released, tie the rope even tighter. As he begins to hear the siren song, he begins to plead with the sailors who could hear nothing, release me, release me. And they tied the rope even tighter. Finally, they were through the troubled waters, and Odysseus, the first of them that heard the siren song, but finally made it through the troubled waters, and he perished not. He was lauded as a hero because he was tied to the mast. There was another who came on later, other stories. He was also a captain, and his name was Jason, and he also was going to be traveling the troubled waters of the siren. But Jason was not tied to a mast. His soldiers, his sailors, did not have their ears filled with wax. There was one aboard his ship named Orpheus, and he understood the giftedness of Orpheus musically. And he said, "Orpheus, when we pass through these waters, you will play. You will play loudly, you will play beautifully, but you will play." And as they approached the waters and the siren song began, so does Orpheus begin to play. And he played with such skill, he played with such passion, he played with such high beauty that all the sailors did not pay attention to the siren song. They were captivated by one whose song was even higher. And I am here to tell us today that when we find ourselves captivated by one who is the most beautiful, the fairest of 10,000, the lily of the valley, when we find ourselves captivated by Jesus Christ, you don't have to have such strong controls. You don't have to find yourself tied to the mast to keep yourself from fulfilling the lust of the flesh. You have found something even more beautiful than what the flesh can provide, and his name is Jesus. What do we need today? Do we need the control of self? And the answer is absolutely. Who do you need to accomplish that? His name is God, the Holy Spirit. And where do you need to keep your eyes? Keep your eyes fixed on Jesus, the one who began it, the one who's going to end it, and the one who's going to be with you all the way through it. God, give us self-control. Father in heaven, thank you for truths found in your word that are of such practical nature that we can take them and live them. May our eyes be fixed on Jesus, the one who embodies all beauty, all glory. Lord, anything that's majestic, it's found in Jesus. May our passion and our love for him be such that it compels us to obedience. Not because we are bound to a mast and I simply cannot do wrong, but I have retained the ability to do wrong. I just choose to do right. Lord, keep our eyes fixed on you. This we pray in Jesus' name.
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2: If you have a Bible there with you, could you take it and turn to Psalm 63? We're going to look at Psalm 63 together today. And the topic of my short message, more of a devotional, is a healthy soul. How to have a healthy soul. Now, at this time when we're threatened by this virus pandemic, we're all concerned about our physical health, and we should be. I don't know about you, but every time I walk by a bottle of hand sanitizer, I'm using it. And there are a lot of hand sanitizer bottles on campus, and I seem to be using every single one of them. I'm kind of obsessive about it because I'm concerned about my physical health at this time, and we would want you to be the same. But we should be just as concerned about the health of our soul. We should be just as concerned about the health of our soul. In fact, we should be concerned about our soul health just like our physical health every day, every moment of the day. And this passage is going to help us with that. Many scholars believe that David wrote Psalm 63 when he was fleeing from Absalom and he was forced to take refuge in the wilderness. And so you'll notice right off the bat in the psalm that David expresses a desperate desire for God in his life. I would contend that David was closer to God during these times of extreme challenge. He was closer to God during these times of tribulation in his life than at any other time. And the same is true for us. And so we can take a lot from this psalm. Let's look at verse 5 and 6. Verse 5 and 6. It says, "My soul shall be satisfied with marrow and fatness, and my mouth shall praise thee with joyful lips when I remember thee upon my bed and meditate on thee in the night watches." He said, "My soul shall be satisfied with marrow and fatness." That's an idiomatic way of saying that his soul would be satisfied with abundance and health. And so I think if we look at the surrounding passage, we will find out what it takes to have that kind of a healthy soul. And so let's look at that, the passage. And what I notice is point number one, a healthy soul is conditioned by prioritizing God above all else. David says in this psalm that he was seeking after God above everything else in his life. So we can learn that a healthy soul is conditioned by prioritizing God above all else. In fact, look at verse 1, the end of it. He says, "My soul thirsteth for thee." My soul is thirsting for God. No wonder he had a healthy soul. "My flesh longs for thee in a dry and thirsty land where no water is." Look at verse 8. He says a similar thing in verse 8. He says, "My soul followeth hard after thee." My soul is seeking after God. It's following after God. "Thy right hand upholdeth me." So we see that David was seeking God passionately. God was the priority in his life. God was number one. We see in verse 1 that he was seeking God early. He said, "O God, thou art my God. Early will I seek thee." So he started his day with God, seeking God. I hope you're doing that. Every day, starting your day by seeking God. Look at verse 6. "When I remember thee upon my bed and meditate on thee in the night watches." So he's starting his day with God. He's ending his day with God. He's seeking God. He's following after God. No wonder he had a healthy soul. God was number one in his life. Now, I was a youth pastor in North Carolina for 7 years, and I went to a lot of high school basketball games. And I'll never forget this one game that I attended. The guest team was down by 40 points, something like that. They were down by about 40 points with a few minutes to go. And yet there were their faithful cheerleaders on the sidelines, and they started into this cheer. I don't know if they do this cheer today. It's an old cheer. But here's the cheer they started into. "We can do it. We can do it. We can do it. We can. We can do it. We can do it. We can." And I'm sitting there in the stands, and I wanted to just yell to these girls, "Look at the scoreboard. You can't, okay? It's too late. You've lost the game." Not only did they do that cheer, but they started into another cheer, which I thought was just as bad at this time, and that's, "We're number one. We're number one." And once again, I wanted to shout out from the stands, "Look at the scoreboard. No, you're not. You're not number one." Hey, we may be deluded and wake up in the day and think that we can do it. I can do it. I can take on life. I can take on this day. And the truth of the matter is, we can't. We can't. We need God more than we know. We may be deluded and think that we're number one. I mean, we live in a self-absorbed age. We live in a selfish age, and we may be caught up in the prevalent thinking of the culture and think that we're number one. And the truth of the matter is, we're not number one. We're far from being number one. We need God. We need God. And so we would be wise to do what David did and say, "I can't do it. I'm in a desperate need for you. I'm not number one. I need you, God." And wake up early and seek the Lord and prioritize him above everything else in our day, with our energy, in our schedule. That's how you have a healthy soul. First of all, it's conditioned by prioritizing God above all else. Number two, I think a healthy soul is conditioned by not only prioritizing God, but praising God in an exuberant way. Notice this, verse 3 and 4, David says, "Because thy loving kindness is better than life, my lips shall praise thee. Thus will I bless thee while I live. I will lift up my hands in thy name." Now, he wasn't in a church service. He wasn't in a corporate worship setting. He was by himself. And he said, "This is how I'm going to praise the Lord. I'm going to praise the Lord with my whole heart." Verse 5, "With joyful lips." With joyful lips. You see, by praising God, David was focusing his thoughts on God, not his problems. He was focusing his thoughts on God, not his circumstance. And this affected his soul in a positive way. Now, if you're like me, you've watched more than a few TV commercials, okay, in your day. And one of the prevalent commercials that comes up today is prescription drug commercials. And I always find them fascinating because they have to, by law, list the side effects of those drugs. So these drugs are there to help you with a certain disease, to help cure the disease, to help relieve the disease. And so they want to promote that in the commercial, but then they play this pleasant music and have a pleasant scene while at the end of the commercial they list the side effects. One that really struck me recently was this drug for depression. So the drug was there to help you with depression, but yet one of the side effects of that drug was that you might have suicidal thoughts or tendencies. So you're depressed, and if you take the drug, you might just kill yourself, okay? So it seems as if some of the side effects are actually worse than the disease that the drug is there to help you with. Hey, I have something for you concerning this issue of praise. Praise always has positive side effects. Praise always has positive side effects. Since your mind and heart is on God and not your problem or your difficulty, praise pulls your heart out of despair. It pulls your soul out of despair. When you praise God, you're drawn to God. You thank the Lord. You think about the Lord. And Paul said in the book of Philippians that thanksgiving and praise allows the peace of God, which passes all understanding, to keep your heart and mind. One of the best things that you can do when you're sensing discouragement or despair in your life is to praise God, and praising God will pull your heart out of that. And so, simply today, I want to encourage you not only to stay safe physically, but to have that healthy soul that you need every day to take on the task of the day, the challenges, the problems, the difficulties, the opportunities. How do we do that? We keep God first, prioritize God above all else. And David shows us in Psalm 63 the benefit of that. And then last of all, we just take time. No matter what's going on in our life, we take time to stop and think and praise God and thank Him for all that He's done in our life. And when we do that, we're going to find that it's amazing what that praising can do to our soul, to condition our soul for gladness. That's my prayer for you. I want you to know we here on campus are praying for you. Here at Campus Church, we're praying for you. And we pray that you're healthy physically, and you're healthy spiritually.
1: 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It's time for a message from the former pastor of Campus Church, Dennis McBride.
3: Genesis chapter 44. Would you join me there? Genesis 44. As we continue our study in the life of Joseph. Charles Colson found himself in the Delaware State Prison speaking to inmates. He had been the special counsel to Richard Nixon and had gone down with him in the Watergate scandal. Standing before those inmates, he pondered his life, scholarship, honors as a lawyer, court cases he had won, many very important decisions that he was privileged to be part of when he held very high office, and something hit him. He realized something very profound. He states it in his book entitled Loving God. It was not my successes God used to enable me to help others. It was my failures. My greatest humiliation was the beginning of God's greatest use of my life. It is human nature to believe that our native abilities, the sweat of our brow is what God recognizes and is what God uses. But a great insight is gained when that natural self-confidence is broken and we find ourselves standing before God, utterly dependent upon His mercy and His grace. 2 decades before, these brothers sold Joseph into slavery. Nobody knew. Jacob, their father, did not know. Benjamin, their younger brother, did not know. Their wives and their children did not know. But God knew. Nothing God has done up to this point has brought them to the place where they are willing to show publicly and openly remorse and sorrow. But all that's going to change in one day. I want to preach a sermon this morning. It's taken from verse 3. The title is, "As Soon as the Morning Was Light." Have you had days in your life that just weren't like any other day? It changed everything in your life. I sense almost a drum roll by the Spirit of God as we begin here in chapter 44. As soon as the morning was light. Joseph got things started with his steward. He told his steward exactly what to do, and he did it. Look at verse 1 and 2. "And he commanded the steward of his house, saying, 'Fill the men's sacks with food, as much as they can carry, and put every man's money in his sack's mouth, and put my cup, the silver cup, in the sack's mouth of the youngest, and his corn money.' And he did according to the word that Joseph had spoken. As soon as the morning was light, the men were sent away, they and their asses. And when they were gone out of the city and not yet far off, Joseph said unto his steward, 'Up, follow after the men. And when thou dost overtake them, say unto them, Wherefore have ye rewarded evil for good? Is not this it in which my Lord drinketh, and whereby indeed he divineth? Ye have done evil in so doing.' And he overtook them, and he spake unto them these words. And they said unto him, 'Wherefore saith my Lord these words? God forbid that thy servants should do according to this thing.'" At the very moment they were congratulating themselves the most, God stepped in and did something very, very unusual. Now, put yourself in their place. They came to Egypt looking for food, and they ran into Joseph, who they did not know was Joseph. And he accused them of being spies. And they said, no, we're not spies. Yes, you are a spy. You're not only spies, you're liars. Now, you got to prove to me that what you say is true. You're going to have to go back and get this younger brother you say you have back home and bring him back down here and prove this to me. And I'm going to keep Simeon until you do. And you don't dare come back until I see that young man's face. They go home. On the way home, they find their money in their sack. My goodness, not only are we spies and liars, but now we're thieves. And they were frightened. They get home and tell Jacob, "We can't go back without Benjamin." "Well, you're not taking Benjamin. Forget it." And then everybody starts starving again when the food runs out. And Jacob finally says, "Well, why don't you go buy some food?" And Judah steps up and says, "We will, but we have to take Benjamin." And Jacob finally relents, and they come back. But they don't know, coming down that road, how or even if this harsh Egyptian ruler is going to accept them. Will he even receive them? And who knows what's happened to Simeon since they've been gone? What happened? They get there, and they try to talk to the steward about the money. The steward says, "Don't worry about it. I had your money. It's good. Everything's okay." And they bring Simeon out. And then Joseph throws a big feast for them, and they made merry with him. And he spoke to them kindly and was very generous. And my goodness, they're thinking, this is pretty good. And they get up the next morning, and everything is filled. Their sacks are filled with the steward as much as they can carry. They have Simeon. They still have Benjamin. They have the sacks full of grain. They don't know it yet, but their sacks are also full of their money, and they head off down the road, and they're feeling quite wonderful about this. My goodness, this is good. Can you see them looking a little smug as they count the money back out to the steward that was in their sack on the first trip? 37, 38, 39, 40. See, it's all there. They feel pretty good about that. And then they bring Benjamin in. See, told you. See, Benjamin, tell him your name, son. Benjamin, see, Benjamin. Told you. Their word was good. Their honesty had been proven. Their integrity had been restored. It looks as if these wicked, sin-covering men have found a newfound honorable image. But Joseph has plans. We live our life much like they do, don't we? We feel that we're pretty good. We're not so bad. We're basically good people. We don't do anything real bad. And if we do, nobody knows. So we project this image of being basically okay and basically good. And we are so much like these brothers. Joseph is trying to expose their true relationship to Benjamin. And he's given them an opportunity to be greedy and self-centered. And the plan is very well rehearsed with the steward. Do this and then say this to them, and everything is going to work out the way I want it to. Interesting, he says, the cup. Here's what you're going to say to them when you find the cup that we're planting. Is not this it in which my Lord drinketh, and whereby indeed he divineth? Ye have done evil in so doing. Divination cups were fairly common. Most Egyptian magicians had them. And you'd fill the cup with water or wine or oil, and then you would read the future and determine what action to take in the future based upon how the light reflected through the liquid. They would sometimes put in some type of hot substance in a cool liquid in the cup, such as wax, and then they would read the shapes the wax took as it cooled and fell to the bottom of the cup. Now, I don't believe that Joseph is a diviner. When he was confronted by Pharaoh, he told Pharaoh right up front, no, God's going to do this. God has the answer to your dream. God's telling Pharaoh what he wants him to know. He never one time produced himself to Pharaoh as someone who would look into a cup and read the future. He says he drinks from the cup. Most magicians in Egypt would not use the cup as an everyday item, but used it just for divining. The fact that Joseph drank from the cup tells me he probably used it as a personal item and not much else. It was a crime worthy of death to steal that cup. They didn't get very far. The steward runs out and gets them. The word of God says they weren't very far from the city, and he accuses him exactly as Joseph told him to accuse them. I want you to look at their response in verse 7. They said unto him, "Wherefore saith my Lord these words? God forbid that thy servant should do according to this thing." In common everyday vernacular, say what? We didn't do this. We wouldn't have done this. Well, why would you say this about us? Your servants wouldn't do such a thing. We're good men. Don't you remember the money, Benjamin? We're good men. We're as good as our word. We're honest men. They know better, and so does Joseph. It's just not true. And we defend ourselves to God over and over and over again. God, why would you say that I'm a sinner? Why would you say that I'm a bad man? Why would you say that I'm not honest? Why would you accuse me of lying? How could you say such a thing? Because it's true. Look at verses 8 to 16. Behold, the money which we found in our sacks' mouths we brought again unto thee out of the land of Canaan. How then should we steal? We brought the money back. Why would we steal from you? Verse 9. With whomsoever of thy servants it be found, let him die, and we also will be my Lord's bondmen. There's a comment he wished he hadn't made. And he said, now also let it be according to your words. He with whom it is found shall be my servant, and ye shall be blameless. Then they speedily took down every man his sack to the ground and opened every man his sack. And he searched and began with the eldest, left with the youngest, and the cup was found in Benjamin's sack. Then they rent their clothes and laded every man his ass and returned to the city. And Judah and his brethren came to Joseph's house, for he was yet there. Joseph has not even gone to work yet. And they fell before him on the ground. And Joseph said unto them, "What deed is this that ye've done? Wot ye not that such a man as I can certainly divine?" And Judah said, "What shall we say unto my Lord? What shall we speak? How shall we clear ourselves? God hath found out the iniquity of thy servants. Behold, we are my Lord's servants, both we and he also with whom the cup is found." It takes a lot of self-confidence, doesn't it, to look at a man and very boldly say, "No, this is not true. If you find this to be true, the one who has that cup shall die and we will all be your servants." Only Benjamin was to be taken. Only Benjamin had the cup. Now notice the search. We start with Reuben and we walk right down the line. And it's eldest to youngest. And the longer the search takes, the more confident they become. Reuben's sacks are emptied and there's nothing there. "Well, I told you. Judah, I told you." And we go right down the line. And we get more and more confident. And I think finally, after a while, they just step back and say, "They're not going to find anything. We didn't take the cup." And then they open Benjamin's sack. And there is the cup. And I'm sure there was silence among the brothers. They didn't know what to say. "Oh, it's the cup. What was it I said? Let him die and let us all be your bondmen." Just kidding. I want you to look at verse 16. Judah speaks up, and the first three things he says are questions, but they are questions that infer innocence. If you were accused of something and you know you did not do it, but you couldn't find any way to prove you didn't do it, you'd say what he said. "What shall we say unto my Lord? What shall we speak? How shall we clear ourselves?" And then that innocence stops and guilt begins. Next phrase. "God hath found out the iniquity of thy servants." What am I going to say? I don't know what to say. I don't have any words. How am I going to clear myself? I'm sure we did not steal that cup, but I'll tell you one thing. God has found out the sin in my life. And he's using this situation to do it. They were guilty of a dreadful sin against Joseph, and he knew it, and they knew it, and God's working on them at that moment. And we are guilty of a great sin against God, and we live our whole life in a self-confident feeling that we're okay, we're basically good, we're all right people, and we're constantly saying, "Well, I didn't do this, and I haven't done this, and I'm not guilty of this, but I'm guilty of something far worse." The unregenerate heart thinks itself innocent. The unregenerate heart says this: "I am a man of my word. I tell the truth. I don't lie. If God has anything against me, let him come down here and spell it out." The unregenerate heart says, "I am an honest man. I am not a beggar in this life. I pay my way. I go to church every now and then, and occasionally I even give. I might even give to charity. Who can fault me for the life that I live? If God finds my work inadequate, let him make his case." The unregenerate heart says, "I am a man of integrity. No one can call me a thief. I have not stolen. Let God take note of that. I am an innocent man." And we are no more innocent than Reuben, and we are no more innocent than Judah or the rest of them. And did they take the silver cup? No. And because of that, they consider themselves innocent, but they're guilty of a far worse sin. At this moment, their self-confidence is shattered. At this moment, their self-righteousness is exposed. And Joseph's brothers are healed. For the very first time in this entire narrative, they make a public comment that implies their guilt. "God hath found out the iniquity of thy servants." I want you to look at what changed in their life. Their relationship to God was transformed. They had been running from God since the day they did this to Joseph. In Genesis 42, verse 28, when they found the money in their sacks the first time, they asked this question, "What is this that God has done to us?" That was a question. And the unregenerate heart asked questions. Am I a sinner? And if so, to what extent? And maybe my good can outweigh my bad. Maybe I'll be all right one day. And is there a judgment? And if so, to what extent is there? Is there really a hell? And is there really a place where God's going to punish me forever? And does God really love me? And oh, by the way, is there even a God? And we ask questions and questions and questions and questions. But now the questions are over. Now Judah states a fact. God hath found out the iniquity of thy servant. The questions are over. The truth is revealed. As an unregenerate man or woman or child in this auditorium, do you question your need of God? Do you question your need of redemption? Do you question your state apart from God's grace? Genesis 8:21 says this about all of us, "For the imagination of man's heart is evil from his youth." And your imagination is where your questions come from. Psalm 53, "The fool has said in his heart, there is no God. Corrupt are they, and have done abominable iniquity. There is none that doeth good. God looked down from heaven upon the children of men to see if there were any that did understand, that did seek God. Every one of them is gone back. They are all together become filthy. There is none that doeth good. No, not one." And these verses, as you know, are repeated in the book of Romans. But you say, "Hey, I have not done what they did. I've not sold my brother into slavery." James 2:10 accuses you. "If you are guilty of any point of the law, you're guilty of the whole law." I didn't do this, and I didn't steal the cup, but you're guilty of something else. And if you're guilty of one, you're guilty of all. And God tries to strip away our self-protection, our self-righteousness, our self-confidence, and pull away from us all the excuses that we make and all the questions that we ask, and bring us to one simple phrase: "God hath found out the iniquity of thy servant." Ephesians 2 implies something about you that you need to be aware of. It is not your actions that offend God. It is your nature that is sinful. You're not a sinner because you sin. You sin because you're a sinner, and we all do. Ephesians 2, "And you hath he quickened that were dead in trespasses and sins, wherein in time past ye walked in them according to the course of this world, among whom also we all had our conversation," meaning way of life, "in times past, in the lust of our flesh, fulfilling the desires of the flesh and of the mind, and were by nature the children of wrath." Nature means origin or from your birth. It is not what you have done that offends God. It is what you are. And you have been what you are since birth. Your nature. From this point on, they're transformed men. They stopped running. They stopped questioning. They stopped throwing things at God. They stopped making excuses. And they came to one realization: we're wrong. Our iniquity is ever before us, and God has exposed it, and we are found out. Would to God, if you're sitting here this morning and you've never accepted Christ, that you'd be found out. There was a change also in their relationship to each other. Look at verses 12 and 13. "He searched and began at the eldest and the youngest, and the cup was found in Benjamin's sack." Now look at verse 13. "And they rent their clothes and laid it every man his ass and returned to the city." Not one brother looked at Benjamin and said, "What have you done? You've condemned us all. What in the world were you thinking?" Not one brother condemned Benjamin. Joseph had done nothing wrong, and they all condemned him. They think Benjamin may have done this, but none of them condemn him. Their relationship to each other has also changed. The scene of Joseph has been completely replayed, and the brothers have been put in a position of power. Look at verse 10. He said, "Now also let it be according to your words. He with whom it is found shall be my servant, and ye shall be blameless." Look at verse 17. And he said, "God forbid that I should do so. But the man in whose hand the cup is found, he shall be my servant. And as for you, get you up in peace unto your father." He has set a situation up where all they have to do is tell Jacob the truth. That's all they have to do. The guy with the cup is the guilty one. You're free to go. The guy with the cup is going to stay. The rest of you go in peace to your father. They don't even have to go back and lie to Jacob. They made up a story about Joseph, ripped up that coat, put animal's blood on it, and said, "Look, a beast has surely taken him." They don't even have to make up a lie with Benjamin. They can just go back and tell Jacob exactly what happened. He's made it as easy for them as he possibly could. But that thought did not enter one single mind. Not one of them abandoned Benjamin. They all just loaded up their animals and headed back to Joseph's house. "We're going to stay with him." They all would have offered themselves for Benjamin. Now Judah now begins, beginning in verse 18, one of the most beautiful, straightforward, manliest speeches that you'll find anywhere in Scripture as he protects his brother Benjamin. And he lays the whole story out. Now you remember, do you not, that we came to Egypt looking for food? You said we're spies. We told you we're all brothers of one man back in Israel, and we had a brother Benjamin, and you said, okay, we're going to keep Simeon, you've got to bring him back. And he relates the whole story, but he pulls in some ideas. And you know, we had a brother, look at verse 20. "And we said unto my Lord, we have a father and an old man and a child of his old age, a little one, and his brother is dead, and he alone is left of his mother, and his father loveth him." They're talking to the one they think is dead and don't know it. But he relates his whole story, and he basically tells him point blank, "I cannot go home without this boy. It will kill my father. Please don't let that happen." In these verses, Judah becomes a type of Christ as he intercedes for Benjamin. He was willing to bear the punishment for Benjamin. Look at verse 33. "Now therefore I pray thee, let thy servant abide instead of the lad, a bondman to my Lord, and let the lad go up with his brethren." It doesn't matter what's happened here, put it on me. Let this boy go home. He also loved the father and the accused. Look at verse 34. His love of Jacob is clear. "How shall I go up to my father, and the lad be not with me? Lest peradventure I see the evil that shall come on my father." I love my father. I can't go home to my father and tell him this terrible, terrible news. I've lived with him for over 20 years. I've seen him bow his head at mealtime and say, "Father, if Joseph is out there somewhere alive, take care of him." I've seen him weep at night, night after night, because he said he would go to his grave in mourning for Joseph. I've seen him suffer. I've seen him hurt. I've seen him distraught for 20 years. I can't see that again. You have to let me take this boy home. You do understand, do you not, that it was God that so loved the world that he gave his son. It's the love of God the Father and the obedience of his son that allows us to have salvation. Jesus said, "I always do those things that please the Father." Jesus loved the Father so much, he died on the cross because it was the Father's will that it happened. Judah loved Benjamin and was willing to take his place. Judah loved Jacob and couldn't bear to see him suffer anymore. Colossians 1. "Having made peace through the blood of his cross, by him to reconcile all things unto himself. And you that were sometime alienated and enemies in your mind by wicked works, yet now hath he reconciled in the body of his flesh through death." What did Jesus do for you? He reconciled you. It means remove all impediments. Judah says, "Let me remove all the impediments of Benjamin going home. Let me stay in his place. Romans, being justified freely by his grace through the redemption that is in Christ Jesus, whom God has set forth to be a propitiation through faith in his blood. Two beautiful words, justified. Justified means to declare, to be righteous. What did Judas say? Let me be guilty, let him be innocent. Let me be the bad guy, let him go free. What a beautiful picture of justification and propitiation. God has set forth to be a propitiation through faith in his blood, meaning a covering of sin as to satisfy the violated holiness of God. The cup was stolen. You have been violated. Theft has been perpetrated on you. I know the penalty of that is death. Now I ask you, let me pay that penalty. You've been violated. Let me cover that for Benjamin and let him walk away free. Now, the beautiful thing about verses 18 to 34 is they are the last recorded words of Judah in all the Word of God. We've looked at his life. What a wicked, evil, terrible man he is. Why would Jesus come to this earth through the tribe of Judah? Because of verses 18 to 34. Take me instead. Life begins at the cross. Victory is disguised in the clothing of failure. Healing is behind a mask of brokenness. Finding is through a door of losing. You can approach God one of two ways this morning. You can either come to him convinced of your own integrity and convinced of your self-righteousness and self-confident in yourself, asking the question, what is God doing? Or you can come to God the way they did. God hath found out the iniquity of thy servant. If you do not know Jesus Christ as your Savior, did you get up this morning convinced of your integrity and clinging to that self-righteousness? If you're trusting in anything other than the redemption offered you in Jesus Christ, remember this, God will always uncover your sin. And one day it will be. The secrets of your heart will be exposed. All hidden things will be brought to light. There is no escape for you except through the wounds of Jesus. He is your city of refuge. He reconciles. He justifies. You must come to him. Judah said, let thy servant abide instead of the lad. For God so loved the world that he gave his only begotten Son, that whosoever believeth in him should not perish, but have everlasting life. Joseph said, I'm going to keep the guilty one. You go in peace unto your father. Because he removed the impediments. Because he has declared me righteous. Because he has satisfied the violated holiness of God. I can go in peace to my Father. Can you? Can you? Stop questioning. Stop wondering, is there a God? Am I guilty? Will there be a judgment? What did Jesus do for me that really mattered, and what do I need to do about it? And fall back on that one simple phrase. It happened in one day as soon as the morning was light. Could this be your day? One simple phrase. God hath found out the iniquity of thy servant. Has he found you out this morning? In the balcony, main floor, has he found you out? Has he called your name? Is he tapping you on the shoulder? Are you aware of all that he's done for you? He's removed the impediments. He's called you righteous in him. As they sang this morning so beautifully, when God looks at me, all he sees are nail-scarred hands. He is your propitiation. He has covered all your sin that violated the holiness of God. But you need to come to Him, and you need to accept it, and you need to do business with Him. This could be your day. It was their day. It could be your day.
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4: Well, it is a privilege to be here tonight, and I am honored. I'm also very humbled by this. When I looked, they first gave the invitation, and then they sent the schedule of the other speakers that were going to be here. I was overwhelmed by that. Let me tell you, you're in store for some great preaching. Just not right now. You're in store for some great... Dr. Johnny Pope, to me, is one of the greatest pulpiteers of our day, and I really do mean that. And so for me, it's exciting. It's exciting just to know I'm preaching before him and not after him, for one thing, but it's exciting just to be able to be underneath his preaching for the next few days. And I will tell you, Dr. Mark Money, most of us in here know him very well. He's one of, in my opinion, he's one of the great pastoral theologians of our day, particularly in our movement. And so I'm looking forward to hearing his preaching, the depth, the richness of his preaching. And so when I looked at that schedule, I was wondering how in the world did I end up with these guys. And then I heard the story. And I told the guys in a Richmond conference last week that Dr. Shoemaker was talking to Greg Bryan. He said, now listen, Greg, we want to make sure that this is a sure bet. So I want you to bring in some big preachers. Semantics matter, guys. It matters. So tonight, you start out with a big preacher, especially before Dr. Johnny Pope. I kind of feel like the salad bar at a steakhouse. You know, it's not why you came, but it'll be good for you. Take your Bibles and turn to 1 John chapter 1. 1 John chapter 1. Over the next three messages, I'm sharing with you what I've preached to my church in Somerville over the past few weeks. And I'd really like to just move through this passage of Scripture over the next three messages, if the Lord does not change my heart toward that end, and then the last message on Friday morning will be something that stands on its own. 1 John chapter 1, and just looking at the first four verses, it says that. Now understand, when he's speaking of that, it sounds impersonal, but he's really referring to the person of Jesus Christ. He says, that which was from the beginning, which we have heard, speaking of Jesus Christ, which we have seen with our eyes, which we have looked upon, and our hands have handled of the word, notice the proper use, the word of life. For the life was manifested, and we have seen it, and bear witness, and show unto you that eternal life, which was with the Father, and was manifested unto us. That which we have seen and heard, declare we unto you, that ye also may have fellowship with us. And truly, our fellowship is with the Father, and with his Son, Jesus Christ. And these things write we unto you, that your joy may be full. When you hear these few words, this phrase, once upon a time, you remember the days when you believed those stories, the fairy tales, the dreams that always came true, the happily ever afters that always happened. I can remember that Whitney, she's now a student down here at college, I can remember for her that the biggest thing that she did as a youngster, she would watch. You know, these were the days before they had DVDs and all. We had that little 13-inch combo, TV, VCR combo unit. And I can remember that we would pop in Mary Poppins, and she would watch that over and over and over again. She had all of it memorized. She could sing every single song. We have video where she's singing every word to every single song through that. And it was wonderful. It's great memories for me. It was just a few months ago when a couple of years ago now, then a movie came out, kind of the biography of the Mary Poppins story and how it was written. And I can remember that my wife and I were watching it one night, and I was fine. Whitney was just about to take off for college, and it was coming up on the months just previous. And I have to tell you, I was struggling with it, with her going off. I'm still struggling with it. Every time I drive away, I love to come to Pensacola, and I'm telling you, I cry half the way back. I mean, it's still very hard for me. And I have to tell you, for me, I don't get into all this dating. I used to encourage you guys. I'm not encouraging you anymore in dating. You know, now that I have I was telling Dr. Shoemaker, now that we're down here, you know, these guys are playing for keeps. This is a whole different ball game now for me. I remember getting back in the truck. I was fine through the whole movie. And I remember getting back. We were leaving the house. I remember getting back in the truck, headed somewhere. And when I got back, I got into the truck to drive off. Joy jumped in beside me, and I remember just sobbing.

would like to mock and make fun of the Bible as a story of legends and a story of just oral traditions passed down over the centuries. My friend, let's be very clear about this. John is making the statement that there is nothing that is legendary about Jesus Christ. His life was real. Jesus Christ walked and talked on this earth. God, fully God, became fully man. This is something that's very important for we as Christians to understand about Jesus Christ. And John, he's not really mincing any words now. He gets right to the point here in this passage of Scripture. And he says, first and foremost, you need to recognize what is real. And he says, this is who you need to recognize. Look at verse 1. He says, beginning of verse 1, that which was from the beginning. He talks about Jesus Christ, and first he starts off with that the verb was means really already in existence. He's talking about the eternality of Jesus Christ. Grab this. We as humans can kind of understand this idea of eternity future, but it's very hard for our minds to wrap around eternity past, is it not? It's hard for me to understand that. You go back before creation. Jesus Christ was here from eternity past. He was. And he's saying this about Jesus Christ, that Jesus Christ is fully God, and that means that he is eternal in nature, not just eternity future, but eternity past. He goes on further to describe him. He says, not only was he from the beginning, then he says, our eyes saw him. When he walked upon this earth, he said, that which was from the beginning, which we have heard with our ears. We listen. Can you imagine listening? Just a few weeks ago, our church sent myself and our pastoral staff all together on a trip over to Israel. And we were able to stand over on the side of the Sermon of the Mount. And we stood there at the cathedral that they had set up overlooking. It was kind of this mountainous area overlooking the Sea of Galilee. And you could just imagine, I closed my eyes on that little garden area back behind the cathedral there, just imagining what it would have been like to hear the words coming from the mouth itself of our Lord. John's saying right here, I heard that. He said, I saw him. He doesn't just say that he saw him. He continues on. He says, fourthly, concerning what they beheld or what they grasped. He said in verse 1, that which we have seen with our eyes, which we have looked upon. He's talking about this issue of looked upon, that literally we mentally assimilated what he was saying. As he was speaking to us, we absorbed mentally what he was saying. He continues on, he says, and our hands have handled. John understood this. John was the beloved. John was the one who laid his head on the Savior's chest. He was the one who sat beside him there in the upper room. He saw Thomas as Thomas touched the nail prints of his hands and he stuck his hand in his side. Jesus Christ was physically there. Don't let anyone ever tell you that Jesus Christ came in spirit only. Jesus Christ was here physically. He was very real. He became one of us so that he might literally become our sin for us. And he says, our hands have handled him. He's saying, I'm recognizing that he's real. God revealed himself in creation. Romans chapter 1 tells us that, but creation wasn't the greatest way that God revealed himself. The greatest way that God has ever revealed himself was when God himself became man. Jesus Christ became fully man. Tonight, you might be here and you might be struggling. I want to encourage you to understand the Bible is very clear about this, that Jesus Christ is not a legend. Jesus Christ is not just history. This is his story. He's real. He truly died for us. But I will tell you, it's not enough. I think that there's many in here that mentally understand. We acknowledge. We've known it since we were kids. We grew up in it, much like myself. But I want to tell you, Jesus Christ is much more than just recognizing that he's real. Jesus Christ is also in accepting that he is real. It's not enough to know about him. It's not enough to just know the facts about Jesus Christ. Do you know him? Have you experienced Jesus Christ? I'm telling you tonight, we live in a world that's just, you know what, the photos are airbrushed. Botox is everywhere.
We find ourselves much more concerned that

0: image is everything. It's all about image. It's all about how you present yourself. It's all about the name brands on the clothing. It's all in your perceptions. And literally, perception then becomes reality to the point that we believe that. That is not Jesus Christ. I can remember when Whitney was very little, about the age that we're talking about with her, with Mary Poppins. Whitney, when she was born, she wasn't long and slender like she is today. She didn't take after her dad when she was initially born. She was kind of, you know, a little more rounded. I can remember us watching her go around the house and singing. I remember the first time we went to the fair there in Lake Odessa, Michigan. When we went to the fair, she was just a tick over it. She might have been 2 years old. But I remember the first time we gave her cotton candy. You ever tasted cotton candy? Anybody here like cotton candy? Well, good. Good for you. I remember the first time Whitney. Now, Whitney was one of those kind of control freaks. She liked to be in charge. And I can remember when she ate cotton candy, the first time she ate it, she looked at it. And of course, you look at it, and it looks, you know, it's big. And I think hers was blueberry. You know, it was blue. And I can remember that she took it in her hand, and she grabbed a whole handful of it. And I agree, this is going to be good. And she grabbed a whole handful of it, and she stuck it in her mouth. And as soon as she stuck it in her mouth, you could see this look. She wasn't happy. She took another glob of it. She looked at it. She stuck it in her mouth again. And all of a sudden, you can start to see her get angry. She takes another. She gets angry. She starts crying. She gets mad. She throws the rest of it down. And I was dying laughing. And Joy's trying to calm her down. And Joy goes, "What's wrong with her? It was something in the cotton candy." I said, no, look at her. You know what's happening to her? She's looking at it. She's grabbing a handful of it. And then she puts it in her mouth and it's gone. It disappears. And she's getting mad at it. She wants something to chew on. I mean, she's got to maintain her figure. She's got to fill up. So she would get mad on what's not real. Let me tell you what happens for us in our life. What happens for us in our life is that we do the same thing that Whitney did with cotton candy, except this time the stakes are much higher. You're on a college campus. So what you do is you start looking for relationships, and it must be human relationships that are going to fulfill. That must be what's real. So we put all of our passion into human relationships, but then we taste of it and we find out that that's not as fulfilling as we find that can be even disappointing. We put all our eggs in the basket of perhaps money or even influence, being popular, and we find out that there's something about that that's a chasing of the wind. Everyone, please listen to me tonight. This is very important for you to grasp. All but Jesus Christ will at some point and in some fashion disappoint. Amen. But Jesus Christ never fails. He's real. It is not enough just to recognize this. I want you to notice now what he says in verse 2. He says, "For the life was manifested, and we have seen it, and bear witness and show unto you that eternal life which was with the Father and was manifested unto us." You see the word jumping out here twice? It's the word manifest. That word manifest literally means to bring to light or to make known what already exists. What John's saying here is this: we saw him, but it wasn't enough just to see him. We heard him, but it wasn't enough just to hear him. We even touched him, but his physical nearness was not most what we needed. It was his spiritual presence. It was knowing him. It was experiencing Jesus Christ. I think probably that if you took this group, there are many in here that could stump even myself when it came to biblical knowledge. You could give chapter, you could give reference, you could give book, you could give a small phrase. Some of you might have even been involved in Bible quizzing when you're coming through high school. I mean, you know the facts. But then seemingly when you kneel to pray, there's nothing. When you open the Bible, the words seem dull and void, dead even. You hear people talking about this nearness, this vitality in their Christian life, and you'll never say this to them to their face, but inside you say, I wish I had a relationship like that. Tonight, could I encourage you with something? It is not enough to recognize his realness. You must accept and believe his realness. He is real. He goes on further past this when he says, not only do you need to recognize his realness, not only do you need to accept his realness, but you need to now live what is real. Several weeks ago, there was a lady, well, it's been several months ago now, Elizabeth Tersini. Elizabeth Tersini was a person who had come out of a Catholic background, very steeped in Catholicism. So for her, all of her life was about gaining God's favor, working to gain God's favor. You know, everything was meritorious in her idea of doing good things. It was in order to get God's approval, to get God to kind of give a winking eye toward her, a look of affection. She was working at that. And she talks about how finally she came to Somerville Baptist Church. And when she came, she started hearing the gospel. And she didn't come the first Sunday. She didn't even come to get saved the third Sunday. It was several Sundays in that she finally was sitting down with one of the disciplers. And she was talking through this issue of discipleship. And then as they were explaining to her the gospel of Jesus Christ, her question was, why did Jesus Christ come and die? Which, if you're working for your salvation, then that is somewhat confusing. Why did Jesus Christ even have to die? What was the point in his death? And then as the disciples started explaining to her the death of Jesus Christ in that he died for my sins only, not for my sins only, but the sins of the whole world. He died once for all. He died one time. He died singularly. He died for. He died as a substitution. And he died sufficiently. He died for all, including you, Elizabeth. And she said, as I was sitting there, she gives a video testimony of this. We're about to post it on the website. She said, finally, I was sitting there and she goes, it's almost as if scales were peeled back off my eyes. That for the first time in my life, I got it. I understood now that it wasn't about what I could do for him. It's what he has done for me. She goes, now, it all became very clear. She goes, it's like I was walking through a fog and then it all comes, the fog clears and my eyes are able to focus on accepting Jesus Christ. She goes, for all my life, I was working at him accepting me. And that was never the point of Jesus Christ coming. The point of Jesus Christ was for me to accept what he did on the cross for me. I think that there's probably some in here like that tonight. Your whole life has been about gaining God's favor. Your whole life is about doing. When he's said all along, it was never about doing. It was about being in Christ. Have you accepted him as real? Now, once we accept him, he wants us to live for him as real. Notice with me verse 3. That, speaking of Jesus Christ, which we have seen and heard, declare we unto you, that ye also may have fellowship with us. And truly, our fellowship is with the Father and with his Son, Jesus Christ. And these things write we unto you, that your joy may be full. I want you to notice now, he recognized what was real. He saw that Jesus Christ was real, but he had to accept Jesus Christ as real. He had to accept him as a Savior. It was manifest. It was brought to light in his heart. And now he's explaining to you that a person who accepts Jesus Christ as their Savior, that there is a living out of our salvation that is very real to us. And he goes, one of the first ways that it's lived out is in this way. He says it at the beginning of verse 3, that which we have seen and heard, declare we unto you. You know, there's something that is inconsistent. There's a breakdown. There's a disconnect between a Christian who truly knows Jesus Christ as a Savior, what Jesus Christ has truly done for him, and then the lack of telling those around you what Jesus Christ has done for you. Let's be very clear about this. Jesus Christ has an expectation of our life, and he gives us the grace to do it. He never called us, he never commanded us to do something that he would not enable us to commit to. And he says, I've called you that you may be witnesses. There should be someone that tonight you're either praying for their salvation, you're praying for the opportunity to talk to them about their salvation, or you're in the process of talking to them about their salvation. It should be something consistent that's a part of your life. It should be an overflow of your life. It's one of those things that you can't hardly contain. I can't wait to tell you about this person. I can't wait to describe to you this person. I can't wait to get this person's picture and put it on Instagram and explain to this is my friend. I can't wait to tell you what they've done for me. That's the way that a true Christian life should be lived out. So what's happened with most of us? We go to class. We go to the commons. We go to the beach. We go to work. We come to church. We go back to the room. You know, there might have been some juniors and seniors in here that have gone through three, almost 4 years of college experience and have not one time shared the gospel with someone around them. God did not call us here just to insulate ourselves from a lost world around us. God called us here to prepare us and to even presently be involved in telling others about Jesus Christ. You guys have an excellent opportunity. He's already talked to you. I was here last Wednesday night, and Pastor McBride was speaking of this Pensacola Day. Man, I have to tell you, as a pastor, that excited me, and I tell you why it excited me. Because he even said, you know, students, you can come, and if you bring someone with you, could I challenge you to take that on as a personal dare? You know, I want to get somebody to come with me, some young child, some teenager, some college student, somebody out in the community. I want to bring them. I want them to see what's going on here. I want to be active in my witness for Jesus Christ. How many weekends have gone by that Christian services come and Christian services go, but yet we never see the need? He calls us to live out what is real. He says there's another part of this, that living out with what is real is not just telling others about him, but then here comes the big point of 1 John. He says that which we have seen and heard, verse 3, declare we unto you, that ye also may have fellowship with us. That's the whole point of 1 John, is that we may have fellowship. We may have fellowship with us, and then he says it right after this, not only with us, but with God the Father and his Son, Jesus Christ. That's the beauty. Let me tell you, you're missing out if you're not living in fellowship with fellow believers and with your Lord Jesus Christ. Man was created to have fellowship. He was not created to be alone. God recognized this at the very beginning of creation. He created a helpmeet for him. We were not created to be on an island by ourselves. And the issue of fellowship is speaking with those that we have something in common with. How many of us have been on dates? You sit there in the commons. You go to fine arts together. Man, you're all decked out. You meet them at the door. Guys, you meet the girl at the door of the residence hall. Hi, how are you tonight? Good, how are you? And then there's like 2.5 hours of nervous silence. You doing okay? Yeah, I'm doing okay. How are you doing? Doing fine. Need anything? No, don't need anything. Okay, just want to make sure. 30 minutes passes. We just got done watching all the pirates running around on stage in their tights, and now we're closing out the fine arts. Would you like to go to the commons? Sure, yeah, let's go to the commons. That sounds like fun. Not. So you walk over to the commons in eerie silence. It's so quiet you can hear the fountain there as you walk by it, the constant dripping of nothingness. You sit in the commons, you look around at all the different tables, and everybody seems to be having so much fun. But that's not my life right now. I'm with him. So you sit there a little while longer. Well, are you about ready? Oh, well, if you are, sure, I'm ready. And already your feet are in starting position. You're ready to get out of there. You walk back to the dorm. Eerie silence again. We remember those dates very well, don't we? So the next time that we walk by them on the sidewalk, hey, how are you? Good. Nice to meet you. But then you meet him. You know, you didn't even think about it. You sat down beside him in class, or maybe you sat beside him in the commons. Somehow there was some kind of connection made. And all of a sudden, you just sat down beside him and you just started, you didn't even think about what you're doing. You just started talking to him. And they started talking back to you, and she laughed at your jokes. She thought you were funny, and nobody thinks I'm funny. Man, this is great. And so you just start talking, and all of a sudden, 30 minutes goes by and 40 minutes goes by. All your friends, they've gone on and started living the rest of their life, but you're still there. And you're talking and you're talking. And finally, you get back to the room because you got to go back to the room and you can't wait because now prayer group's over. And I hope this isn't against the rules, but I'm about to say, but then you pick up your phone and you call her. Hey, you got just a second? Text her. Sure. You call. I mean, it hadn't gone through the first ring fully and she's answering the phone. Hey, listen, I had so much fun and I did too. You start talking and you talk. And finally you get to those conversations in the phone to where nobody's wanting to say goodbye. No, I don't want to hang up. You hang up. No, I'm not. See, you know what I'm talking about, don't you? No, you hang up. No, I don't. Okay, on three, we're both going to hang up. One, two, three. You're still there. I know, I can't hang. You hang up. If you hang up, then I'll hang up. You ever drifted off to sleep and the phone's still connected? Yeah. It's what a person calls fellowship. It's what we have in common. It's also what you call demerits, but, you know. You see, you have it in common with each other. You don't have to work at it. It's something that flows very natural. Can I tell you something that's very strange to me when you watch Christian young people? Or Christian old people? It should not be difficult for us to have fellowship with each other. It shouldn't be difficult for us to sit around. For some reason now, it's almost become socially passé. We've allowed the culture to infiltrate us so much that now we can sit around the table and we can talk about movies, we can talk about Facebook, we can talk about what's going on in our social lives. But then all of a sudden, spiritual things come into the conversation and we go strangely silent. Let me speak to us all as Christians right now. If you claim the name of Jesus Christ, you've recognized him as real and you've accepted him as real, then we ought to be having fellowship one with another. Because our fellowship is based on our fellowship with our Lord Jesus Christ. The closer we draw to God, the closer we should be drawing to each other. To me, I love sitting down with other believers just to be able to talk with them. I love sitting down with older believers to glean from their knowledge. I love sitting down with younger believers to see how they're growing, how excited, how passionate they are about the new truth that they learned from the Word of God. I just love being with other believers. And he said, listen, these things that we have seen and heard, we're declaring unto you that you might have fellowship, that we have something in common. And what we have in common is our Lord and Savior, Jesus Christ. And what we have in common is that we both have a personal walk with God the Father and with the Son, Jesus Christ. And he tells you the ultimate outflow of this kind of life. Look at verse 4. He says, "And these things write we unto you, that your joy may be full." This issue of joy is something that is very unique to the Christian life. It's something that in the Christian life is given to us. And it's given to us, it's a promise that he's given to us. He's saying to us, he's telling that sharing of Jesus Christ and the fellowship that we have in him, it leads to joy. It leads to this idea that for us, there is nothing about this life that is going to overwhelm us. There's nothing about this life that's going to destroy us. There's nothing in this life that we have to live in dreadful fear of. That even in the darkest of storms, we can walk through this life with unbelievable joy, unspeakable joy. Because we know that our sovereign God has all under control. That what he's begun in us, he will be faithful to complete it in us. Are you walking in that kind of joy? He's talking about the fellowship dealing with loneliness. As a Christian in Jesus Christ, you and I have no need for loneliness. Even Christ himself gave us the promise, and lo, I am with you always, even unto the end of the world. A Christian can be alone, but they never have to be lonely. Loneliness is one of the great fears of man. There's a story told of a Christian, not a Christian writer, but a British writer. He was a famous author, and it tells a story about how he was leaving on a ship out of New York Harbor, and all the people were lined up along the harbor waving at the people on this ocean liner, but nobody was there waving to him. So he came off the ship. He walked down the plank, came off the ship, saw this little boy standing here, took out a $20 bill out of his pocket, and he said, "Young man, would you please do me a favor? If I give you this $20, would you wave at me as this ocean liner leaves the harbor?" So the young boy said, "Sure." So he turned around, he walked up back onto the ship, and he stood there along the railing. And as the ship came out of the harbor, there was the young boy just waving at him frantically. And you and I say, what a sad story. Really? I'll tell you, for me, I can remember the days that Jesus Christ was not my joy right here on this campus. I can remember days that I did not understand the fullness of our fellowship with him. So for me, I would walk in back in those days. It was in the commons, the varsity commons, and I remember walking in there during lunchtime or breakfast. And I remember if I had no one to go with, there'd be some meals that I would just turn around and skip. I wouldn't even go in there because I didn't want to be seen as being by myself. And what kind of loser sits there by himself at a meal? Obviously, I've gotten over that problem. But back in those days, I struggled with that. Why? Because loneliness is one of the great fears. Can I say this to you on a college campus like this? There ought to be no one in here that's struggling with loneliness. Not if we have anything to do with it. Because for us as believers in Jesus Christ, we ought to have fellowship, have those things in common one with another. There ought to be a freeness. There ought not to have to be a pecking order amongst us. It ought not have to be, well, you know, look at the way they dress, or look at the way they walk, look at the way they talk. No, there should be an openness to us in the way that we speak with one another. It should be the opportunity that at any point in time a person walks in the commons, they sit down at a table. It doesn't matter what table they sit at. They just sit down at the table, and you can start conversing with those around you, because you always, as a believer in Jesus Christ, you have something in common with him. You have a bond that's an eternal bond. It's a personal relationship with God through Jesus Christ. It's real. And our joy is something that is full. It's something that's consistent. How is it in your life? Can I tell you about Jesus Christ? He's real. He's real. He's the most real thing that you'll ever experience in your life. You recognize that, but my question is, have you accepted that? And many of us in here have accepted that, but are we living that out? Are we living out the realness of Jesus Christ in our witness? Are we living out the realness of Jesus Christ in our fellowship with one another? Are we living out in our fellowship with God, our Father, and his Son, Jesus Christ? Are we living a life that is full of joy? Those are great evidences of a person that's real in their relationship with Christ. Don't you want to be authentic? Don't you want to be real? Don't you want to quit living this facade? It's about time that we quit striving, not just to please God, but to please men, that we live in the light of his glory and grace. And he's making that available to you right now. This past Sunday, we had a young man, Jonathan Amerson. He was baptized. And when he got baptized, he was saved just a couple of weeks ago. When he got baptized, he came out of the water. And when he came out of the water, his hands were, they were up in the air just like this when he came out of the water. People were clapping. It was a neat deal. But the great story behind Jonathan happened several weeks ago. And it happened with a man named Troy Crow. And Troy was another young man in his early 20s. And Troy had 2 weeks, 3 weeks before this past Sunday, Troy, and he was a man about my size, Troy was in the baptistry himself. Troy was the one who had witnessed to Jonathan Amerson 2 weeks ago. And Jonathan saw in his life, he said, whatever he had, I wanted. He said that in my office when we were talking about baptism. He said, I don't know what happened in Troy's life, but whatever happened, I want what he has. Just the Sunday before that, Troy was coming out of the baptistry. When he came out of the baptistry, he like stood up and he put his hands in the air and he said, "Praise the Lord." And everybody was excited for him. You could see the change all over his life. Just before that, during the life group hour, he was in my office and we were talking about him getting ready for baptism. And he started sharing his testimony with me. And he was explaining how he had grown up in a Christian home and he had even professed Jesus Christ at a very young age. But he said, "You know, I really just did it because everybody else was doing it. We were in a camp setting and there was nothing about it, Pastor, that was real to me. And so my life just kind of lived out that kind of fakeness." He goes, "Till finally I got tired of it and I just started living for myself." He goes, "Until finally I ran into a former friend of mine, Cassie Morris. And he goes, when I saw the change in her life, I thought, whatever that is, I want it." And she said, "Well, it's Jesus Christ. He's changed my life." He said, "Well, I know Jesus Christ." She goes, "Troy, you might know about Jesus Christ because I was just like you, but you don't know Jesus Christ." She began to witness to him. They talked for several hours and finally he came to the end. He said, "Pastor, I finally came to the point that I said to my Lord, it's time that I get real about this issue of my salvation." And so he prayed and accepted Jesus Christ as a Savior there in the living room of their home. And then he started sharing Christ with everybody around him. Right now he's in the midst of witnessing somebody else. Very soon he says, "Pastor, I know they're going to get saved. I just know they're going to get saved because I've been telling them. And you know, the Bible says that it's not going to return void. So I keep telling them." And in my mind, I'm thinking, you know, you're not just telling them with your words. Troy, you're telling them with your life. They're seeing the realness of relationship with Christ. College student, staff member, let me ask you a question. Jesus Christ has been very real for you and I. I believe it's time now that you and I are very real before him. Recognize, accept that he is real, and live out the realness of that relationship.
1: 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This is Rejoice Pulpit.
2: My message title today is "Why Should We Celebrate Christmas?" And I think our music today, even alone, will give you that answer. And just to have the Christmas music as well. We praise the Lord for that. And oh, the music was great today. Your congregational singing was just super in all of the Christmas carols. And then adoration from the First Light. Beautiful song. Great words to that. I thoroughly enjoyed the Rejoice Choir and Orchestra. And I enjoyed the harps as well. Now, I would not want those harps just before I get up to preach. I'll tell you, those harps on a rainy day like today just kind of want to put you to sleep there. But them doing the first Noel, I know some of you are saying, "Don't worry about it, Pastor. You'll do the same. You'll do." But that was just beautiful with the harps. And then Ann Gibbs singing, "He is more than just a baby." And that is why we should celebrate Christmas, because Jesus Christ is more than just a babe that was born in Bethlehem. Tremendous music, and it has touched our hearts. We want to go ahead and begin right away by answering that question. Why should we, as born-again believers in Jesus Christ, celebrate Christmas? Would you take your Bibles and turn to that great Christmas passage in the Bible, Esther chapter 9. Esther chapter 9. See, I don't think I've ever turned to the book of Esther at Christmas. I know, either have I. But it is a great first point to my message, why should we celebrate Christmas? Esther chapter 9. And reason number one, the Jews celebrated and have celebrated for years things and feasts that aren't as great as our salvation. So why shouldn't we celebrate Christmas in the honoring and remembering of our Savior who has delivered us from sin? Throughout the Bible, there are many incidents that the Jewish nation, the Jewish people, are to celebrate certain feasts and certain holidays, holy days. And if they do that, well, we as believers in Jesus Christ, we should remember that Yeshua HaMashiach, that Messiah, and celebrate Christmas as well. Number one, because the Jews celebrate many things that we are recorded in God's Word. Look at Esther chapter 9 with me if you would. And as we read these verses, I want you to think about our Christmas holiday and the celebration of the way that we celebrate it. Notice with me in Esther chapter 9, beginning at verse 17. On the 13th day of the month Adar, and on the 14th day of the same rested day. First thing I want you to see, there was a specific date that was given that they were to celebrate the holiday we're about to read about. They had, as a matter of fact, it was a two-day holiday, that they had a specific date. You know, many times we struggle with, you know, was it December 25th? Should we celebrate Christmas on December 25th? We know that our Lord was born on some day. Why couldn't it have been December 25th that our Lord was born on? There was a specific day. We as believers throughout church history have taken that as December 25th or for centuries now and used that. We know there was a day. I have no problem celebrating the birth of the Lord Jesus Christ on December 25th. Here was, for this holiday, the exact date was given. And on the 13th day of the month of Adar and on the 14th day of the same rested day, and made it a day of feasting and gladness. This was a time to rejoice. This was a time to celebrate. This was a time to enjoy and thank God for what he had done. Look at verse number 18. But the Jews that were at Shushan assembled together on the 13th day thereof, and on the 14th day thereof, and on the 15th day of the same they rested, and made it a day of feasting and gladness. Therefore, the Jews of the villages that dwelt in the unwalled towns made the 14th day of the month Adar a day of gladness and feasting, and a good day, and of sending portions one to another. And Mordecai wrote these things and sent letters, there's your first Christmas cards, unto all the Jews that were in all the provinces of the king Ahasuerus, both nigh and far, to establish this thing among them, that they should keep the 14th day of the month Adar and the 15th day of the same yearly, as the days wherein the Jews rested from their enemies, and the month which was turned unto them from sorrow to joy. I bring you good tidings of great joy, my friend, at Christmas time, and from mourning into a good day, that they should make them days of feasting and joy, and of sending portions one to another, and gifts to the poor. Look down with me, if you would, at verse 26. Wherefore, they named this day. Wherefore, they called these days Purim, after the name of Pur, meaning lots or lots. And those had to do with what Haman had done. And that Haman's design and evil devices to try to destroy the nation of Israel was thwarted. And Esther being put in the throne, going to the king, the people of the Jewish nation were saved and spared. They were delivered. And this is a national day of remembrance of Israel's deliverance called Purim. And oh, it's a joyful time. End of February, first part of March is usually when it falls. And this is a joyous time of giving of gifts and rejoicing and gladness and remembering Israel's deliverance from Haman. Well, my friend, I want to tell you today, if the Jewish nation can celebrate the deliverance of thousands or hundreds of years ago, then we as believers ought to celebrate the deliverer and his birthday. For he has delivered us not from Haman, but from the bondage and the penalty and the power, and one day from the presence of sin. Verse 26, wherefore they called these days Purim after the name of Pur. Therefore, for all the words of this letter and of all that which they had seen concerning this matter and which had come unto them, the Jews ordained and took upon them and upon their seed and upon all such as joined themselves unto them, so as it should not fail, that they would keep these 2 days according to their writing and according to their appointed time every year, and that these days should be remembered and kept throughout every generation, every family, every province, and in every city, and that these days of Purim should not fail from among the Jews, nor the memorial of them perish from their seed. My friend, I want to tell you right now, I want to put to rest all these Scrooge humbugs that say, oh, Christians shouldn't celebrate Christmas. There's so many pagan things involved with Christmas. Well then, friend, get rid of the pagan things and remember the birth of Christ and celebrate Christmas. And if you want to do it with a few cookies and a few songs and a few trees in your house, you go right ahead and do it, my friend. They had a time of feasting, of gladness, and if you want to do it by giving presents, and especially to your pastor, that's fine. I think it is a great thing to do. No, listen, friend, I want to tell you, the Jews had different holidays, and they were, many of them were times of joyfulness and gladness and feasting and giving of gifts and a time of remembrance of what God has done. Well, friend, if they can rejoice over the deliverance of their nation, and I think they should, how much more should we rejoice in the deliverer who has come and saved us from our sins? Oh, I don't know how a Christian in his heart cannot rejoice and celebrate the time that we put aside to remember the birth of Christ. And even though secular humanists try to put down the nativity scene, then put up more nativity scenes in your yard. Even though they try to commercialize and Santa Claus has become so much a part of Christmas, then you as a believer, celebrate the birthday of Christ in a good way, in the right way. Give good gifts. Give good biblical Christmas cards out. Send those things out and let people know this is a great opportunity for us to rejoice and to celebrate and for us to witness to other people of our salvation in Jesus Christ. Oh, my friend, our God in heaven does not look down and deny us the time to remember his son's birthday and to feast and to be glad and to feast and to be glad and to feast some more and to be joyful at this season and this time and to give gifts and to give portions. You know, when I read Esther chapter 9, how could you not help but think of our celebration of Christmas and the different things that they did as well. So I want you to know, number one, the Jews had celebrations of joy and of greatness. We ought to celebrate our salvation as well. Number two, why should we celebrate Christmas? Number two, because of the great cost of the gift. My friend, we ought to celebrate what was done almost 2,000 years ago, not only in a manger in Bethlehem, but in a cross on Calvary. Take your Bibles, if you would, and turn to Isaiah chapter 53. Isaiah chapter number 53. Why should we celebrate Christmas? Because of what Ann sung just a few moments ago. He was more than just a baby in the manger. Boy, that song, that adoration sang today as well, and the first light, and showing that he came not only as a babe in Bethlehem, but to die on that cross for our sins. Oh, and as the choir sang as well, of the whole purpose of that babe from Bethlehem was to give us our salvation. If you would, turn with me to Isaiah chapter 53, and we begin reading in verse number 1. Who hath believed our report, and to whom is the arm of the Lord revealed? To the whosoever. To everyone that believeth these things, you can too experience the purpose of the celebration of Christmas. There is a world today that celebrates Christmas, but knows not the meaning and knows not personally the Savior, Jesus Christ. Now that, my friends, We should use this holiday to be able to propagate and to share with others and to tell others. And all of our family traditions ought to point to our Lord and Savior Jesus Christ, and to use it as an opportunity to witness to others as well. We see in verse number 2, "For he shall grow up before him as a tender plant, and as a root out of a dry ground. He hath no form nor comeliness, and when we shall see him, there is no beauty that we should desire him." He became weak so that we could become strong. His humility, what he did, ought to be something that we never forget, that the Son of God became a little babe in the womb of a young woman and then was born into this earth. To think about the tender plant, the weakness of this little babe who was born in Bethlehem, so that we could be strong in the Lord and in the power of his might. My friend, we celebrate Christmas because of the incredible humiliation that our Savior took upon him in becoming a man and becoming a babe in a manger. But continue on, if you would, with me. Not only is he that tender plant and is that root out of a dry ground, he hath no form nor comeliness. And when we shall see him, there is no beauty that we should desire him. But we will surely celebrate his birth for what he did for us. Look at verse 3. "He is despised and rejected of men." He is rejected so that we may be accepted. Today there is such a problem with people in our world and in their thinking. They've put it under this thing called self-esteem, self-image. Oh, these people have a low self-esteem. This person has a low self-image. And we pump them up and we try to tell them how good they are. But the reality of the fact of the matter is, maybe in many areas, they are failures. They don't have any great abilities. They don't have any great talents. And we try to keep pumping them up, really for them just to fall. Folks, our value and our worth is not in what we're able to do and not able to do. It's not in the color of our hair or the size of our nose or the quality of our voice. Our value and worth is not in our intellectual prowessness. Our value and worth is not in what we're able to do, but in who we are accepted by. Jesus Christ came to this earth and was rejected of men. He was rejected of his own. He came unto his own, and his own received him not. He was rejected so that we could be accepted in Jesus Christ. Do you realize that we gained more in what Christ did than what we lost in what Adam did? Jesus Christ is really considered the second Adam. The first Adam failed miserably, and all of us received an Adamic nature. But the second Adam came, Jesus Christ, and what we received in Christ is far greater than what we lost in Adam. We received an acceptance with the Father in Jesus Christ. Do you realize why we celebrate Christmas? We celebrate Christmas because he was rejected of men and despised and hated and spit upon. But we in Christ are accepted to the Father. So when we celebrate Christmas, we're celebrating the one who was rejected and despised so that we could be accepted. Look with me, if you would, and continuing on in verse 3. "He is despised and rejected of men, a man of sorrows and acquainted with grief." The word "acquainted" there is a very interesting word. It has a vast meaning to it. But in all of the areas that the word "acquainted" means, It can be a physical intimacy. It can be many different things. One thing, whenever the word is used throughout the Torah, the Old Testament, one thing is always definite about the word. It has to do with knowledge by experience of your senses. Knowledge by experience of your senses. He was a man of sorrows and acquainted with grief. His senses, the things he saw, brought grief to him. The things he heard brought grief and sorrow to him. The things that he tasted and touched brought grief. His senses were well knowledgeable of grief and sorrow. And I say to you, his sorrow has become our joy. We celebrate Christmas because he was a man of sorrows and he was acquainted with grief. My friends, our Savior suffered for us. The least we can do is celebrate the birthday of the one who suffered and was acquainted with grief and sorrow. Oh, my friend, I think Christians ought to celebrate Christmas, very much so. We're celebrating the birth of the one who was well acquainted, who knew by his senses the grief and the sorrow that every one of us deserved. He's the one who took it. My friend, Jesus was more than just an example. Jesus was a substitute. And what we should have been acquainted with, our Savior took it for us. He was a man of sorrows and acquainted with grief. And we hid, as it were, our faces from him. He was despised and we esteemed him not. Look down, if you would, at verse number four. Surely he hath borne our griefs and carried our sorrows, yet we did esteem him stricken, smitten of God, and afflicted. Verse 5. But he was wounded for our transgressions. He was bruised for our iniquities. The chastisement of our peace was upon him, and with his stripes we are healed. His pain has become our gain. His suffering, his hurt for our sins has become our gain. His hurt has become our healing. Notice the last phrase there where it says, our peace was upon him, and with his stripes we are healed. Your eternal life was more important to Jesus Christ than his earthly life. Think about that for just a moment. Your eternal life meant more to Jesus Christ than his earthly life. Your soul meant more to Jesus Christ than his blood, for he shed it for you. He exchanged the commanding of angels in heaven to the laying down on straw in a bed in a manger in Bethlehem. We need to stop and pause for a moment. You see, when we realize what Christ has done for us, the only natural response would be to celebrate his birth, to celebrate everything that he's done, and to give our lives for him. I think it should go much further than Christmas. But should a Christian celebrate Christmas? Absolutely. When we consider what he gave up for us, the least we can do is pause and remember the birth of the King, the pause and remember the birth of our Savior, Jesus Christ, remembering what he did in taking our place. His suffering was over our sin. His silence, look with me in verse number 6 and 7. All we like sheep have gone astray. We've turned every one to his own way. And the Lord hath laid on him the iniquity of us all. He was oppressed and he was afflicted, yet he opened not his mouth. Every time we sing a Christmas carol, Every time we sing, Hark the Herald Angels Sing, we ought to proclaim. We ought to sing the loudest. We ought to sing and let forth the words. And in our home, the Christmas carols ought to play. And every chance we can get, we ought to testify of our Lord. Why? Because His mouth was silent for us. Our mouth ought to be wide open, singing praises to Him. By the way, is there any other religious leader? Has there ever been anyone, and I believe Christ is much more than a religious leader, but my point is this, has there anyone has ever lived that there's been more songs written about? That there is more, think about what we sang this morning and we didn't scratch the surface on Christmas music. Praise the Lord for Christmas carols. Praise the Lord for the songs of the faith at Christmas time that we can celebrate. Our Savior remains silent, and He went as a lamb to the slaughter. All the days of our life, we ought to sing praise and glory to the birth of the Savior of Jesus Christ, our King of Kings. Oh, my friend, as we go through this, we see that we must not only celebrate, but what does it do to you? When you read these things, well, I would dare say, if you're here today and you're not saved, I would say, wow, we read all this about what Christ did. I feel guilty. You mean He suffered for me? Yes. You mean He went, He was acquainted with grief for me? Yes. And when you come to receive Him as your personal Savior, there is joy that comes into our heart, and we see that there's purpose in Christ dying for us on the cross. Look with me, if you would, at verse 7. He was oppressed and He was afflicted, yet He opened not His mouth. He is brought as a lamb to the slaughter, and as sheep before her shears is dumb, so He opened not His mouth. Verse number 8, a very important verse in this chapter. He was taken from prison and from judgment, and who shall declare His generation? For He was cut off out of the land of the living for the transgression of my people, the Jewish people, was He stricken. You know, today, to try to do gymnastics through this passage, there are some Jews that try to say that the first six verses refer to the people of Israel. But what do you do with verse 8, where it says, out of the land of the living for the transgression of my people was He stricken? No, my friends, this is referring to the Yeshua HaMashiach. This passage of Scripture, there's no question, is reference to the Messiah who would come. Some other scholars have tried to take this passage of Scripture and say maybe there were two Messiahs, a suffering Messiah and a political Messiah. No, there are two comings of the same Messiah. He came the first as the Lamb of God, which taketh away the sins of the world. And He will come again as the Lion of Judah. And He will come again to reign on this earth. But now we see a very important point in this. I was reading this this Isaiah 53 to an individual not too long ago. Matter of fact, there were four or five individuals, all lost. And I read this passage to them. And I asked them to give me the most important word in Isaiah 53, and we read all the verses, so maybe we better continue on. And He made His grave with the wicked and with the rich in His death, because He had done no violence, neither was any deceit in His mouth, yet it pleased the Lord to bruise Him. He hath put Him to grief. When Thou shalt make His soul an offering for sin, He shall see His seed, He shall prolong His days, and the pleasure of the Lord shall prosper in His hand. He shall see the travail of his soul and shall be satisfied. By His knowledge shall my righteous servant justify many, for He shall bear their iniquities. Therefore will I divide Him a portion with the great, and He shall divide the spoil with the strong, because He hath poured out His soul unto death, and He was numbered with the transgressors, and He bare the sin of many, and made intercession for the transgressors. I was sitting at a lunch table not too long ago, a few months ago, and I read this passage of Scripture with four unsaved men. And I asked those men, give me the most important word in Isaiah 53, the most important word that everything hinges on. There were three Gentiles and one Jewish man. The three Gentiles all got it wrong, but the one lost Jewish man, got it right. He said, Isaiah 53 and verse number 11, he said, he shall see the travail of his soul and shall be satisfied. And he said the most important word in Isaiah 53 is the word satisfied, isn't it, James?

and for Him, for His holiness, for His righteousness, for His justice is as important to Him as His love, is His mercy and His goodness. And what Jesus Christ did, that little babe in Bethlehem, that one who grew in stature and in wisdom and in favor with God and man, that one who grew became our substitute, took our place on the cross, and died for our sins. And then the Father was satisfied with what the Son had done. He was the lamb that was slaughtered for our sins. Oh, my friend, it is not hard to celebrate the birthday of the Lamb which taketh away the sins of the world. Let the whole world know that Jesus Christ, the Son of God, was born in Bethlehem. Go tell it on the mountains. Let everyone hear that Jesus Christ came to this earth. He was much more than a babe in a manger. He is our Savior. Why should we celebrate Christmas, Jim? Well, number one, the Jews celebrated many things about deliverance, like Purim. Should we not celebrate the deliverance of our soul from sin in Jesus Christ? Why should we celebrate Christmas, Jim? Because of the cost that Jesus Christ paid for our salvation, the suffering, the heartache, the acquaintedness with the grief and sorrow. We ought to be celebrating Christmas with all of our heart, with all of our soul, getting out every Christmas card we can with the gospel of Jesus Christ and telling others and feasting with gladness and joy for what Jesus has done. But you know, there's another reason. Very quickly, let me just show you this. We have experienced His full forgiveness. Would you turn very quickly to Luke chapter 7? Luke chapter 7, and I'll just tell you the story. This is the story that Jesus goes to the Pharisee's house for dinner. And while Jesus is at the Pharisee's house for dinner, a woman comes in. And she begins to cry. She goes down to the feet of Jesus, wipes Jesus' feet with the very hairs of her head, and pours an alabaster box of ointment and anoints His feet. The Pharisee can't believe this because this is a harlot woman, a sinner woman, the Bible says. A woman that's done wrong. If Jesus was truly a prophet, He would know that she's a wicked woman and she has done what's wrong. But I want you to see something. Then He gives us a little parable. And He says in verse number 44, "Seest thou this woman? I entered into thy house. Thou gavest me no water for my feet, but she hath washed my feet with tears and wiped them with the hairs of her head. Thou gavest me no kiss. But this woman, since the time I came in, hath not ceased to kiss my feet. My head with oil thou dost not anoint, but this woman hath anointed my feet with ointment. Wherefore I say unto thee, her sins, which are many, are forgiven, for she loved much, but to whom little is forgiven, the same loveth little." He gave this little parable about a man who owed a master 500 pence and one who owed him 50 pence. And Jesus said to this Pharisee, He said, "Let me ask you, if the master were to erase both debts, who would be more joyful? Who would be more appreciative? Who would love this person more? The one that was forgiven 500 or the one that was forgiven 50? And the Pharisee said, "Well, the one that was given 500 would probably rejoice greater." And then He says this great statement in verse 47, "Wherefore I say unto thee, her sins, which are many, are forgiven, for she loved much, but to whom little is forgiven, the same loveth little." And it's not a point of how wicked she was compared to the Pharisee and how many more sins she committed. The point was, she understood her forgiveness. And because she understood her forgiveness, her love was great. My friend, do you understand what you owed God? Do you understand for the wages of your sin was death, separation from God forever, but the gift of God is eternal life through Jesus Christ our Lord? Do you understand what you owed God? My friend, if you do, you can't help but not only celebrate Christmas, but my friend, give your life to the Lord Jesus Christ and to live for Him. Why

0: Should a Christian celebrate Christmas? Because we have been forgiven of our sin by the one who was born in that manger 2,000 years ago, and we can't help but bring joy and gladness. And wherever we may be, and wherever we go, may we take the celebration of Christmas and bring good tidings to all mankind that our Savior, the greatest need we had, was born in Bethlehem. And now we go shout and tell it on the mountains. Should a Christian celebrate Christmas? No, a better question, how can a Christian not celebrate the birth of his Savior, Jesus Christ? Our heads are bowed and our eyes are closed. If you've joined us by way of rejoice at this Christmas season, let me share with you, if you know Jesus Christ as your Savior, go tell it on the mountains. Let everyone hear what your Savior has done. And those family traditions of feasting and gladness and joyous times together, I pray that they will be special times as you remember Christ. Oh, put Christ in your Christmas and celebrate it with all the joy and all the gladness it deserves. But friend, if you've watched this telecast, and maybe at this holiday season there is great depression, I encourage you right now, there has been a gift given to you, the gift of everlasting life, the gift of forgiveness of sins. And right now, where you are, maybe it's just before Christmas and you're in a motel room. Maybe you're on the road listening to by radio. Maybe you're in a jail, far from anything that the world would say would be joy or gladness. My friend, right now where you are, the Bible says, for whosoever shall call upon the name of the Lord shall be saved. I can't think of a greater thing to do on Christmas than to trust in Christ as your personal Savior. Recognize, I know that I'm a sinner. I know that Christ suffered for me. He did for me what I couldn't do for myself. He suffered and bled and died. And now by faith, I'd like to ask Jesus Christ to be my Savior. Friend, that's the gift of Christmas. There's your acceptance. There's your worth and value. It's found all in our Savior, Jesus Christ. Write us and let us know the decision you've made in trusting the Lord. And may this be a merry Christmas, a great Christmas for all who know Christ as their Savior.
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2: It is a joy to be here with you this evening, and I'm going to invite you to open a Bible to Psalm 91 tonight, the 91st Psalm, and it has already been a great night to be in God's house with God's people. I was so encouraged by the testimony and the fellowship that we had with our missionaries earlier. We're thankful for the ministry that God has given you, and we're certainly going to continue to be praying for you and asking the Lord to provide every need. Campus Church, I want to say thank you so very much from my family's heart to yours. You are a blessing to so many of us around the world, and I'm thankful that you share your pastor with the missions program of this church. I know that he is exactly where he needs to be, and I'm praying for him as he's on the missions trip, and I'm praying that God will use him to be an encouragement. And I want to encourage you as a church, and I already know you do this, but really pray for your pastor. God has given him a unique ministry here, and he's using him in a magnificent way in so many people's lives. I've shared this, but many Sunday nights, following our services on my way home, I'll click online and I'll watch the Campus Church services on Sunday night. I appreciate the ministry that God has given your pastor. He preaches the word. He's faithful to the word of God, and he is a blessing to me. He's a blessing to, I know you, and I appreciate so very much the honor and the privilege to be here with you tonight. I want to share truth with you tonight from the word of God in Psalm 91. I'd like to read just a few verses of scripture together tonight. The Bible says in Psalm 91 and verse 1, he that dwelleth in the secret place of the Most High shall abide under the shadow of the Almighty. Now I will say of the Lord, he is my refuge and my fortress, my God, in him will I trust. Surely he shall deliver thee from the snare of the fowler and from the noise and pestilence. He shall cover thee with his feathers, and under his wings shalt thou trust. His truth shall be thy shield and buckler. Thou shalt not be afraid for the terror by night, nor for the arrow that flieth by day, nor for the pestilence that walketh in darkness, nor for the destruction that wasteth at noonday. 1,000 shall fall at thy side, and 10,000 at thy right hand, but it shall not come nigh thee. Only with thine eyes shalt thou behold and see the reward of the wicked, because thou hast made the Lord, which is my refuge, even the Most High, thy habitation. There shall no evil befall thee, neither shall any plague come nigh thy dwelling. I'd like to call your attention specifically to verse 5, where the psalmist says, thou shalt not be afraid. Thou shalt not be afraid. And I'd like to preach tonight on this subject for a few minutes, living fearlessly in a fearful world. Living fearlessly in a fearful world. We read this account in Psalm 91, and it's obvious that the psalmist is giving testimony to the faithfulness and the goodness of God in his life. And it's obvious from the 91st Psalm that the psalmist is giving God praise and glory for the moments in his life when he was fearful, and where fear could have controlled and dominated his life, and he could have given in to his fear, that God did something specific and God did something special for him, where God caused courage to rise up and faith to rise up instead of operating and living in fear. Now, there's no doubt tonight, we live in a world that is really literally on fire tonight. Everywhere we look, it seems that there is chaos, there is turmoil, there is trouble. And it seems that there are so many things that come at us in waves, and all of those things, if we're not careful, can cause our hearts to be overwhelmed by fear. I've spoke with several of our church family today that are facing some health crises, and they're waiting on some test results. And as I prayed with one of them over the phone this morning, I could hear the fear in their voice. It's normal, isn't it? It's natural. We don't know what's going to happen ahead. Sometimes I've spoken to young people who are facing a future and they don't know what the future holds, and there is a natural fear that can come with that. The economy dips. We can perhaps start to worry about, will the bills be paid and will there be enough finances to continue to do what we're doing? Fear is a natural part of life, but it's something that all of us have to face and all of us have to deal with. But the great thing for you and I as the child of God tonight is God gives us in Psalm 91 three places, three specific places that we as a child of God can go to every time fear comes at us. We have a place that we can go to. And the psalmist gives us these places specifically. Fear can come at us quickly. It can come at us suddenly. I heard about a passenger who was in a taxi cab in New York, and he leaned up and he put his hand on the driver's shoulder to ask him a question, and he gently tapped him on the shoulder just to get his attention. The driver screamed as soon as he touched his shoulder. He lost control of his vehicle. He drove up over the curb and he stopped just inches away from going through a large plated glass window. For a few minutes, everything was just very quiet and very silent in the cab. Then the shaking driver turned and he said to his passenger, are you okay? I'm so sorry, but you scared the daylights out of me. The badly shaken passenger apologized to the driver and he said, I didn't realize that just merely tapping you on the shoulder would alarm you and scare you so badly. And the driver replied, it's not your fault. It's me who should be apologizing. But today is my first day on the job driving as a cab driver. For the last 25 years, I've been driving a Hearst every day. Some fear is pretty understandable, isn't it? Sometimes there are circumstances that can happen quickly and it gets our attention very quickly and it can certainly cause alarm and fear. Louis Pasteur is reported to have had an irrational fear of dirt and infection, so much so that he refused to shake hands with people. President and Mrs. Benjamin Harrison were so intimidated by the newfangled electricity that was installed in the White House that they would not even touch the switches that would turn the lights on and off. And so many times there were servants who would come around to turn the lights off when the Harrisons were in bed because they would just sleep with the lights on. They were so afraid to turn the lights off. All of us have fears. Sometimes they're rational, sometimes they're irrational. Sometimes we can even spiritualize our fears, can't we? Two explorers were on a jungle safari when suddenly a ferocious lion jumped in front of them. The first one said, "Keep calm. Remember what we read in the book on wild animals. If you stand perfectly still and look the lion in the eye, he will turn and run." "Sure," replied his second explorer friend. "You've read the book. I've read the book. The question is, did the lion read the book?" All of us face fear. What I want to share with you tonight is what God says in His book about you and I as His children facing fear in this life. And we have a command, we have a promise in Psalm 91, "Thou shalt not be afraid." Living fearlessly is really the result of some key decisions to go to some very key places when fear arises in our heart. We believe that the background of Psalm 91 comes at a very fearful moment in the life of David, likely found in the background of 2 Samuel chapter 24, after David has numbered the people and God had commanded him not to do so, but he numbers the people. 70,000 people have died as a result of David's sinful choice. The future is unclear. It's very bleak. There's a lot of fear that has crept in among David and the nations. And we know that this plague is spread, and we don't know when this plague is going to end. But many believe that this is the background of Psalm 91, a time of uncertainty, a time of where the future is not clear, and a time of great fear. And the natural response to this plague would have been just that. It was fear. But David, by experience, saw the mercy and the goodness of God even after he sinned. And I believe that he wrote Psalm 91 teaching us as God's people how we can deal with the fears that come to us in our lives. 2 Timothy 1:7 reminds us, "For God hath not given unto us the spirit of fear." Anytime fear dominates and controls our life, you mark it down, it did not come from God. God has not given us the spirit of fear, but of power and of love and of a sound mind. One of the greatest tricks of the enemy is to cause God's people to abandon their faith and to begin to live by fear. So I want to go on record tonight and tell you, you don't have to live in fear. You can live in a fearful world fearlessly by the grace of God. Let's look in Psalm 91 and unpack a few verses very quickly tonight. I want us to see these three places that the psalmist encourages us to go when there is fear that creeps in our lives. First of all, he tells us to enter the secret place. Enter the secret place. Psalm 91 and verse 1, "He that dwelleth in the secret place of the Most High shall abide under the shadow of the Almighty." We read here that when the fears of life come, the psalmist reminds us that there is a secret place, a place where no one else may know about, a place that you can go and you can hide as a believer, and he calls it the secret place. This is that place where there is safety. This is that place where there is security. This is that place where there is a reprieve from the fears that would control and dominate your heart and your mind and your emotions. And the psalmist calls it that on purpose. He says there is a secret place and we are to enter there. Now I want you to notice the word he used, he that dwelleth in the secret place. In other words, this is not a place that we go to once in a while. This is a place that we have to visit frequently. This is a place we go to often. That means, because it likely means there's fear that comes often and fears that come many times. And so every time there is a fear, God says you have a place. You dwell in this secret place. What is this place? Jesus spoke about this place. He spoke about it in the Sermon on the Mount in Matthew chapter 6 when he was teaching his disciples how to pray. He said in Matthew chapter 6 in verse number 6, "But thou, when thou prayest, enter into thy closet, and when thou hast," notice this, "shut the door, pray to thy Father which is in secret, and thy Father which seeth in secret shall reward thee openly." Ladies and gentlemen, simply put, the secret place is a place of prayer. It is a place where we can be completely honest and we can be completely vulnerable and we can be completely transparent with our Father, and God invites us to come to the secret place. Psalm 62 in verse 8, "Trust in him at all times. Ye people," listen to this, "pour out your heart before him. God is a refuge for us," Selah. He is inviting us to come to him. And when the fears of life come, find that secret place. Find that place where you can get alone with your Father. Find the place where you can be totally transparent. When we come to the secret place, we don't pray to inform God. We don't pray like the heathen do with vain repetition. We don't pray that way. When we pray in the secret place, we don't pray to impress God. God is not impressed by how many of his names we know of his. God is not impressed by how many times we call him Father. God is not impressed by what we preach to him in prayer. God doesn't tell us to come to this secret place so that we can inform him, or he doesn't invite us to come and impress him, but he does say, "I want you to come and invite me into your situation." And when you invite me into your situation, you will find that I'm a refuge. You will find that you can pour your heart out to me. You can't pour your heart out to just anyone. The Bible tells us we're to guard our hearts. We're to keep our hearts with all diligence, for out of it are the issues of life. Many of you, I don't know you well. Some of you I do know well. Some of you I know really well. But there's no one here I know more than my wife. And my wife, I will tell her everything. But even then, there's a relationship that God invites us to with him that is more intimate, that is closer than anyone in this world. And we can literally go before God and say, "God, I have this fear, and I want to tell you about my fear." And that is the secret place that the child of God is called to enter into. Enter into the secret place. And notice what he says in verse 1. "He that dwelleth in the secret place of the Most High," notice, "shall abide under the shadow of the Almighty." If you're under someone's shadow, that means you have to be close to that person. A shadow is produced and comes over someone when they are close enough to be in that shadow. God invites you to bring your fears to him, and he invites you to come close and to tell him all about it. The psalmist tells us the first place we're to enter is the secret place. Then secondly, I want you to notice he tells us to embrace the sacred place. There's not only a secret place in Psalm 91 when the fears of life comes, but there's also a very sacred place, a place that is set apart, a place that is set aside. Psalm 91 in verse 2, "I will say of the Lord, he is my refuge and my fortress, my God, in him will I trust." The secret place in verse 1, but notice he said, "I will say of the Lord, he is my refuge." This word refuge is a great word. I studied this word out, and this is the word that translates the same way throughout the Old Testament as Holy of Holies. The same word. In other words, there is a sacred place. There is a place that is set aside for the glory of God. The Holy of Holies, of course, being that innermost part of the tabernacle and the temple where God would once a year meet with the high priest who would come in and offer atonement for the sins of Israel. And God would meet with them there over the mercy seat. And it was a sacred place. It was not a place that an outsider could come. It was not a place that even an Israelite could come. It was not a place that even a regular priest could come. There had to be one high priest. And that high priest could only come once a year into the Holy of Holies and make atonement for the sins of the nation of Israel. Now, it's interesting to me because if you would study out the Holy of Holies, it was a pretty fearful place. It was a pretty frightening place. It was a place where the Shekinah glory of God would dwell. It was not a place to be looked at flippantly or irreverently. No, it was a place that God would meet with the high priest once a year in this very place. And not just anyone could come to it. It was a fearful place. But now we see in Psalm 91 that the psalmist said that he is my Holy of Holies. He is my refuge. When the fears of life come and I feel panicked and I feel alarmed, God says, enter into the secret place, but there is another place that you can embrace called the sacred place. And this Holy of Holies is a place where I will meet with you. What's an amazing thing to you and I as New Covenant Christians is on this side of the cross, we know that Jesus Christ on Calvary, when he cried, "It is finished," the veil in the temple tore from God to man, from the top to the bottom, and the Holy of Holies literally became completely accessible through the final sacrifice and the blood of the Lord Jesus Christ. Hebrews 10 tells us we have boldness, therefore, to enter into the holiest place by the blood of Jesus, by a new and living way, which he has consecrated for us through the veil. That is saying we have a high priest over the house of God. 22 of Hebrews 10 says, "Let us draw near with a true heart in full assurance of faith, having our hearts sprinkled from an evil conscience and our bodies washed with pure water. Let us hold fast the profession of our faith without wavering, for he is faithful that promised." Because of the sacrifice of Jesus, we have been invited to enter boldly into the holiest of holies, into the very presence of a holy God. And here's what we find when we enter this sacred place. It's an amazing thing that long before you tell God and you pray and you share with him your fear, what's going on, when you come into the sacred place, you'll find something out. There's already a prayer meeting going on. There's already a prayer meeting that's happening. Long before you share with God your fear, there's already somebody in there praying. We have a great high priest named Jesus. And your name is on his heart, and your name is on his lips. And he has already called your name out to the Father. Isn't it wonderful tonight to know that he has already called your need out to the Father? He has already called your fear out to the Father. He is already praying for you long before you enter into the secret or the sacred place. There's a prayer meeting going on tonight. You might tonight be facing some great fears. You might wonder, does Jesus care? And the answer is absolutely yes, he cares. And he is praying for you. One of the great quotes of yesteryear is from a man by the name of Robert Murray McShane. Robert Murray McShane made this statement, "If I could hear Christ praying for me in the next room, I would not fear a million enemies. Yet distance makes no difference. He is praying for me." Imagine tonight if you came to this altar and you poured your heart out to God, and Jesus materialized for just a moment and came and put his arm around you tonight. And he prayed with you at this altar. I promise you, when you got up from this altar, you would not be dominated by fear. Faith would sink in. You would say, man, I'm going to make it. Jesus is here with me. Praise the Lord. There's something powerful about his presence. But hear me tonight, beloved. Just as Jesus could come and materialize and put his arm around you, he doesn't have to, because the person of the Holy Spirit of God lives within you, and distance makes no difference. Christ is praying for you right now. Enter the secret place. Embrace the sacred place. And lastly, there's a third place. Enjoy the safe place. Enjoy the safe place. Psalm 91, verse 2, I will say of the Lord, he is my refuge. That's the sacred place. And then notice, and my fortress. That's the safe place. The safe place. The word fortress is a military term. A fortress is meant to protect and keep one safe. And the Bible says that we have these three places when fear comes, we can go. We immediately go to the secret place and the sacred place, but then we get the privilege to enjoy the fortress and the safe place. What is this safe place? Listen to Proverbs 18, verse 10. A great verse. The name of the Lord is a strong tower. The righteous runneth into it and is safe. The fortress, and you can study this passage, is the name of God. The name of God describes this fortress. In fact, in these verses, there are four different names of God that I want to point out to you that describes this fortress. Look with me, if you would, in Psalm 91, where he says in Psalm 91, he gives one of the great names of God. He says in verse number 14, because he hath set his love upon me, therefore will I deliver him. I will set him upon high, because he hath known my name. In this passage, I will say of the he that dwelleth in the secret place of the Most High. Connect the Most High down to verse number 14. The Most High, this is the first name of God. It's the name Elyon, which means the Most High God, which is the possessor of heaven and earth. Now, everyone knows this in a military conflict. If you want to win the offensive or you want to win the battle, you have to have the high ground. You have to have the high ground. And I want you to notice that God says he is the situated fortress, and here is where he situates himself. On the high ground. He is the Most High God. He is the possessor of heaven and earth. He literally says this to you today about your fears. He is above your fears. He is the high ground. He is the conquering position. That's the situation of the fortress, but notice there's the sufficiency of the fortress, because he said, he that dwelleth in the secret place of the Most High, notice, shall abide under the shadow of the Almighty. The name Almighty is the name Shaddai. It's the name of God, the name Shaddai, the living and giving God. The living and giving God. Literally, he is the all-sufficient one. Everything you need, he has. Everything you have to have, our God already has. Satan cannot starve you out of this fortress, because Shaddai, the Almighty God, is there with you, and everything you need, he is the living and he is the giving God. You do not have to fear. Notice the stability of the fortress. There's another name. I will say of the Lord. This is the name Yahweh. The great I am, the changeless one. During times of fear, we need some things that don't change. We need someone that doesn't move. We need stability. What do we find when we come to the Lord with our fears? Jesus Christ is the same yesterday, today, and forever. You have a stable fortress tonight. Then notice lastly the security of the fortress. He said in verse number 2, I will say of the Lord, he is my refuge and my fortress. And I love this, my God, in him will I trust. This is the name Elohim. the timeless and ancient one. He's been here since the beginning. He will be here in the end. That means you cannot spring anything new on him. He has seen it all. There is nothing you will face, and there is no fear that will come in your life that our God hasn't seen. He is the timeless. He is the ageless one. He has heard it all. He has seen it all. He is over it all. Today, we need to run to our safe place and enjoy the presence of our God, because the name of the Lord is our strong tower. He is that one who can overcome our fear. A little boy, he was in the kitchen, and his mom was making supper. She asked him to go into their big pantry and get a can of tomato soup. He didn't want to go in there. There was no lights. It was really dark in there. And he said, "I am afraid and I am scared to go inside of there and get this tomato soup." She asked again, and he persisted, "I'm not going in there. It's dark and I am afraid." And finally, his mother tried to get spiritual with him. And she said, "It's okay. Jesus is in there with you. Just go get the soup." Johnny came to the door. He opened the door. He looked in, looked out. He looked back in. He said, "Jesus, if you're in there, can you hand me the tomato soup?" Truth is, tonight, God may not hand you the tomato soup. Here's what God will do. He said, "I will never leave thee. I will never forsake thee." Enter into the secret place. When you come in there, you'll find that this is a very sacred place. And I'm praying for you. And when you experience my presence, you can enjoy the safe place. And you do not have to fear.
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3: Turn in your Bibles with me, please, to the Gospel of Matthew, chapter 24. Matthew, chapter 24, and verse 1. It was the most exciting and special holiday of the nation Israel. It was Passover season. And this holiday, Holy Day, stretched all the way back to the time of their deliverance from captivity in the land of Egypt. Jesus and his disciples were in Jerusalem, as were literally thousands of other Jewish people who had come back to Jerusalem for this wonderful, wonderful Passover season. I think that the atmosphere was much like it is today for us when we have special times of celebration. Families were together, children were playing, friends who hadn't seen each other for a long time were greeting each other. Jesus and his disciples spent a lot of time that week in the temple in Jerusalem. And as we come to Matthew chapter 24, Jesus and his disciples are there on the site of the temple on Temple Mount in that city. In chapter 23, and we don't have time to read through that this morning, but Jesus had been speaking of very serious matters to the multitudes and to the Pharisees and scribes and Sadducees. And his words were very serious words of rebuke, because the people of Israel, while they gave lip service to their God, Almighty God, Jehovah Himself, their hearts were far from Him. And Jesus spoke words of rebuke to the people, especially to the religious leaders. At the end of chapter 23, you have your Bibles open. In verse 37, Jesus really expresses all of the feeling of his heart when he says, "O Jerusalem, Jerusalem, thou that killest the prophets and stonest them which are sent unto thee, how often would I have gathered thy children together, even as a hen gathereth her chickens under her wings, and ye would not. Behold, your house is left unto you desolate." Now, as Jesus concludes this time of speaking to the religious leaders in particular, he and his disciples begin making their way through the area around the temple there on Temple Mount. And the disciples, I find this very pleasant to look upon because it reminds me so much of us today and events in our lives. They are so excited to be here again on this spot, this very special spot for the Jewish people. And as Jesus and his disciples begin to pass through that temple area on their way out, the disciples, chapter 24, verse 1, we read, "And Jesus went out and departed from the temple, and his disciples came to him for to show him the buildings of the temple." They were like tourists. Now, this was their temple, but they were from up in Galilee, and they had come down to the city, and what a thrilling time it was to be in the city. And as they begin to leave the temple, his disciples, one by one, begin to point out buildings and places to Jesus, and they're just marveling at these places. What these disciples, I think, had lost track of for just a moment, and again, I find this rather delightful in our relationship with the Lord and how he understands us and treats us. They forget, at least for the moment, that Jesus, who is Jehovah, Jesus had said on a number of occasions, "If you've seen the Father, if you've seen me, you have seen the Father." He had said on occasion, "I and the Father are one." So here is Jesus with his disciples passing through the temple area, and they're pointing out things to Jesus. "Look at that over there," they're saying. The Jewish scholars, some of them, have a tradition. This is not told us in the Bible. I don't know for certain that it's true. I think it very well may be. We will find out perhaps someday. But many of the highly esteemed scholars of Israel have taught over the centuries that this Temple Mount is the actual place of the Garden of Eden. Now, I know secular history tells us that it was up in the region of Mesopotamia, but the cradle of civilization was there. But many Jewish scholars think that it was at Temple Mount. If that is the case, and again, I don't know that, but I kind of think it might be. If that is the case, what the disciples were missing was that they were speaking to Jehovah himself, Jesus. And they were saying, "Look over there at that location." And I wonder if Jesus, in his own heart and mind, was thinking back to a time some 4,000 years previous when perhaps he knelt near that spot, scooped up some handfuls of dust, and formed man, created man on this very spot, perhaps, and breathed into him the breath of life. Now, I don't know that it was the Temple Mount, but this place was a very special place in God's dealings with the people of Israel. If it wasn't the place of the Garden of Eden, it certainly was the place where God took Abraham and told Abraham to take his own son Isaac and sacrifice him there. And then God stopped Abraham because Abraham's son would not be an adequate sacrifice. He was a picture of the one who would come. But God stopped him in that sacrifice, and God himself provided himself a ram in the thicket. And it was God who would provide himself a lamb in the years to come. That clearly was at this place of Mount Moriah, where the Temple Mount is located. We also know that in the history of Israel, this was the place where David had purchased the threshing floor from Araunah, so that he could make a sacrifice because of his sin and stop the plague which had invaded the people of Israel. This was the place where Solomon, following David, built that beautiful Temple of Solomon, which had long been destroyed. This was now the place of Herod's temple. And this is what the disciples are looking at. It does not compare to the beauty of Solomon's temple, but it's beautiful, it's magnificent, it's large. And so the disciples say to Jesus, "Look at this over here. And did you see that part of the building over there?" And Jesus, Jehovah, must have smiled in his heart as he thought back Yes, I know. This is the place where man was breathed into the breath of life, perhaps. This is the place where Abraham recognized me and obeyed me. This is the place where David came. This is the place I chose for my temple, and Solomon obeyed me in building that temple here. And so as these disciples are so thrilled, acting like tourists, Almighty God Himself is with them. He does not look down upon them. I think He took pleasure from that. The disciples asked Jesus a question. They had heard Him say that all of these things, these judgments of chapter 23 would come on this generation. They had heard the great emotion in His voice when He had said, "Oh, how often I would have gathered your children together as chicks under the wings of the hen, and you would not." And Jesus had said to these Pharisees and leaders, "You shall not see me henceforth until ye shall say, 'Blessed is he that cometh in the name of the Lord.'" And now as these disciples point out the buildings to Jesus, Jesus says, verse 2 of chapter 24, "See ye not all these things? Verily I say unto you, there shall not be left here one stone upon another that shall not be thrown down." And so Jesus looks into the future and makes that prophetic statement about these beautiful buildings they were looking at. As you read on into chapter 24, Jesus and His disciples leave the Temple Mount and go down and cross that little brook Kidron, down through that little valley, and they go up the slopes of the Mount of Olives on the other side. And as they sit there on the Mount of Olives, privately now, the multitudes are gone, it's Jesus and His disciples. Perhaps as we would today, they look across that valley to that Temple Mount with the temple on it. And the disciples say to Jesus, "Tell us about these things. When will these things be?" And Jesus proceeds to answer their question, and it is a story which you and I need to understand because it is so tremendously relevant to where we are today. And so I'd like to bring to you a first message, Lord willing, in a short series on future things, a message entitled, "Israel, My Glory." The disciples had asked Jesus, "Tell us when these things shall be." Jesus had just said to them, "All of these stones are going to be thrown down for these buildings. They'll be totally destroyed." Jesus does not directly answer that question, I think because it was in the immediate future. We know when that happened because we have recorded history. Some 35 to 40 years later, the Roman troops who ruled this city, these Roman soldiers, following their general Titus, came through and literally destroyed the city of Jerusalem. They took the temple apart, stone by stone, until there was not a single stone of any of those buildings left one upon another. If you go to the city of Jerusalem today, you'll see a wall that's referred to as the Western Wall. It used to be known as the Wailing Wall. That is not a wall of the temple, of any of the temple buildings. That's a supporting wall to the Temple Mount itself. If you go up on the temple platform on the top of the mount, you will see no history left of the Jewish people. You will find reminders there of false religion, but nothing left from the history of the Jewish people. And so Jesus had said, there's a day coming when there won't be a stone left upon another. And that prophecy was fulfilled immediately after the crucifixion and resurrection of Jesus Christ. Within 2 to 3 decades, that prophecy had been completed. But Jesus had said to these Pharisees, these religious leaders who had rejected Him, "Oh, I would have gathered your children together, but you would not, and you are not going to see me again until you say, 'Blessed is he that cometh in the name of the Lord.'" And so Jesus gives this great prophecy to the Jewish people, His people, God's nation, His chosen people. The book of the Revelation parallels and gives much detail about what you find in chapter 24 especially. But I'd like for you to turn back to the book of Revelation to one particular chapter and look with me, Revelation chapter 12. And in Revelation chapter 12, verse 1, we read these words, "And there appeared a great wonder in heaven." It's a sign, it's a symbol, it's a wonder. Here it is, "A woman clothed with the sun, and the moon under her feet, and upon her head a crown of 12 stars. And she, being with child, cried, travailing in birth, and pained to be delivered." This woman in Revelation chapter 12 pictures the nation of Israel. In verse 5, we read, "She brought forth a man-child who was to rule all nations with a rod of iron." That's clearly the Lord Jesus Christ. That's one of the descriptions of the Lord Jesus Christ in the book of Revelation. And in verse 5, we read, "And her child was caught up unto God and to His throne." That's the ascension of the Lord Jesus Christ. After the crucifixion and resurrection, He ascended back to heaven. In verse 6, we read these words, "And the woman fled into the wilderness, where she hath a place prepared of God, that they should feed her there 1,260 days, 3.5 years. Now there's something very interesting about verses 5 and 6. Between the end of verse 5, the ascension of the Lord Jesus Christ, and the events of verse 6, where Israel flees into the wilderness, a great deal of time passes. There is a big gap of time which is skipped over. It's been approximately 2,000 years of time. When you go back to Matthew chapter 24, Jesus had said there's going to come a day when not one stone will be left upon another of these temple buildings. And then Jesus, when they ask their question, skips over that same amount of time, which to this point has been nearly 2,000 years. And He says in verse 4, "Take heed that no man deceive you, for many shall come in My name, saying, I am Christ, and shall deceive many." Verse 6 speaks of wars and rumors of wars. Verse 7 speaks of nations rising against nation, famines, pestilences, earthquakes. And verse 8 says, "All of these are the beginning of sorrows." Now that expression, "beginning of sorrows," in the scripture references a particular time period. It is the first 3.5 years of a 7-year period we call the tribulation period. Those first 3.5 years the scripture calls the beginning of sorrows. So Jesus moves from 70 AD, as we now know it from history, just 3 to 4 decades after He's speaking these words, He jumps from the destruction of Jerusalem and the destruction of the temple by Titus and his legions and moves forward in time some 2,000 years. At least it's been 2,000 years at this point. And Jesus picks up the story of Israel at that point. You see, these were the people of Israel. This was the Passover week. These were the people of Israel who had come to Jerusalem. These rulers and Pharisees to whom Jesus had been speaking, these religious leaders, were Israel, the people of Israel. These disciples to whom He spoke were Jewish men, people of Israel. And they're thinking about their temple, they're thinking about their national events, their national monuments. And they're asking Jesus about those. And so Jesus begins to tell them the future story of Israel. He tells them, first of all, the temple's going to be destroyed. That happened in 70 AD. And then He skips over that great amount of time that Revelation passes over, because Revelation is telling the story in the same kind of fashion. And Jesus skips over that 2,000-year period of time and picks up the story of Israel again in the beginning of sorrows. Why does the Scripture do that? The Apostle Paul in the book of Romans, as he's penning the very words of God the Holy Spirit moves him to pen, tells us that there would come a time, and he was living at that time, when the vine of Israel would be cut away and there would be a new vine grafted in, the Gentile people. There would be a period of time when God would send his message particularly to the Gentile people. Oh, the message is open to Israel and to all men and women of any nation. But God's great work through the nation of Israel is going to be for a time replaced by his great work through a new group of people we know of as the church, the New Testament church, the body of Christ that he was calling together. And there would be a time when a great number of Gentiles would come into the body of Christ and would be joined together, the book of Ephesians tells us, with those of Israel who trusted Christ as their Messiah and their Savior. And dear friend, you and I have been living in that time for 2,000 years approximately. But the book of Romans tells us very clearly that there would come a day when Israel would be grafted back into that vine, when God would begin to work again, especially through his people, the nation Israel. And that is the time which is referenced here in this beginning of sorrows. In a few short years, Jesus said, this temple will be destroyed. Then there will come a day. It turns out that it's a long time. But then there will come a day when God will turn back to Israel and begin to use his people, Israel, again. And in Matthew chapter 24, we find that time discussed. Jesus said in these first 3.5 years of the tribulation, it's going to be a time of war and rumors of war. It's going to be a time of death, of pestilence, a time of famine, a time of terrible troubles on this earth. There will be many during that time, Jesus said, who will say, I am the Christ, or the Christ is here. And Jesus said, don't you believe them, don't you listen to them. The time hasn't come yet when all of these things will be wrapped up. This is the beginning of sorrows. In Matthew chapter 24, as Jesus goes on to discuss this, he says in verse 15, there in your Bibles, when ye therefore shall see the abomination of desolation spoken of by Daniel the prophet stand in the holy place, that's the holy of holies of the temple, whoso readeth, let him understand. Then let them which be in Judea, these are Jews, people of Israel, flee to the mountains. Midway during that tribulation period, there is going to come a moment when Israel will be betrayed. They will have been suffering with the rest of the world, the beginning of sorrows, but that's just the beginning of sorrows. As we study these events from the book of Daniel and the book of Revelation, many of the questions are answered, many of the blank spaces are filled in. At the beginning of sorrows, at the start of that first 3.5 years, a man will come to power in this world. He's known as the Antichrist. There will be a peace arranged for the nation Israel. Today, the world cries for peace. The Old Testament prophets spoke of this time, particularly the time of the beginning of sorrows and then that time of great tribulation. The Old Testament prophets spoke of that as a time when Jerusalem would be a cup of trembling. It would be a stumbling stone for the people of all nations, and Jerusalem has become and is becoming that. I have been distressed in recent days when I've seen even our own government turning its back on Israel. I heard one commentator observing that it's strange that we would be more concerned with the building of bedrooms in Jerusalem than we are the developing of nuclear weapons in Iran. And yet that's the very picture we find before us today. And there has come no solution for Israel. This nation came back on the scene in 1948, and it's been a troubling situation ever since. American presidents have come and gone and have tried to arrange peace, but there has been no comprehensive or permanent peace. And we know from the scriptures, the book of Daniel especially,

Israel for a brief time, for 3.5 years. But in the middle of that 7-year period of tribulation, the Jews are suddenly going to see in their temple, which has been rebuilt by that time, the abomination of desolation standing in the Holy of Holies. As we study the scriptures, we learn that Antichrist himself will betray these people for whom he's arranged a peace. He will march into their temple there on the Temple Mount. He will enter the Holy of Holies and he will declare himself to be God. The Antichrist, having been filled with Satan himself, declaring himself to be God. Jesus says to these Jewish people, when you see that happen, don't you even go up on the rooftop to gather your belongings. Don't go down into the house to do so. You flee to the mountains because there's coming a time of tribulation in this world, such as this world has never seen nor will be thereafter. And so Israel enters that second 3.5-year period, the second half of the 7 years, the time known in Scripture as the time of Jacob's trouble, when if Satan could have his way through his instruments of men, he would literally wipe the Jewish people off the face of the earth. Now, I have good news for you. I'm so glad to tell you that he won't be successful. He has tried before through wicked, evil men such as Hitler. And there is a wave of anti-Semitism which is developing in our world today, an ungodly, wicked wave of anti-Semitism. But Satan will not be successful. These are God's people whom he raised up out of the loins of Abraham. And though they are wayward and have gone away from God today, there is a time when God will bring them back. He's going to use them wonderfully during this tribulation period. We know that there are two Jewish men who will be known as the two witnesses in Jerusalem during the first 3.5 years. They will preach the gospel. They will declare the judgments of the judge, the Lord Jesus Christ, Jehovah himself. And as they declare these judgments, they will come to pass. And midway during the tribulation period, they will be killed by Antichrist and his followers. But the Lord also is going to raise up 144,000 Jewish men, men who know God, men who have accepted their Messiah, the one who had been pierced, the Lord Jesus Christ, and they will become his special witnesses as they are scattered throughout this world during that second 3.5 years. And wherever they go, they will take the gospel with them. And there will be a great turning to Christ out of the Gentile nations. All the nations won't turn, but there will be a number which the scripture says no man can number, of Gentile men and women, boys and girls, who will hear the gospel. And so the Lord Jesus Christ will use his people Israel again. My dear friend, the story doesn't end there. Jesus begins to speak to his disciples about being ready. He said, nobody knows when Jesus is coming back to his people Israel to set up his kingdom on this earth. If men knew, they would be watching. And Jesus cautions those who follow him to be awake, to be watching, to be alert. They're to know the times and seasons. And so Jesus tells them to be looking. There is an interesting illustration given to us in Matthew chapter 24. And that is the illustration of the budding of the fig tree. Jesus said to these disciples, when you see the fig tree starting to bud, just beginning to put forth a little greenery, you know from experience to be alert because summer is here. And Jesus said, when you see these things beginning to take place, you need to pay attention because that generation which sees these things beginning to come to pass will not pass away off this earth until Jesus returns to his people Israel to set up his kingdom and rule in this world. Now let's pause for just a moment. We're living in a most interesting day in the 21st century. We are not living in the days of the beginning of sorrows or the great tribulation, the time of Jacob's trouble.
The specific events referred to in Matthew chapter 20.

0: 24 have not yet taken place. But my dear friend, wake up, look around. The stage is being set for these things. There are those who would mock because Jesus has not come yet, and Peter tells us about those, but don't be guilty of doubting or mocking. When you see the events transpiring in this world, militarily, economically, internationally, in the natural world, weather patterns and those kinds of things, you need to look up. The fig tree hasn't budded yet, but it's about to bud. The sap is rising. We're seeing portents of those things. Some mock and say all of these earthquakes which we're having mean nothing. Yes, they do. They mean a great deal. They are the early warnings of those great earthquakes which will take place during the tribulation period. Oh, I know we've always had earthquakes. And I know some of the scientists say that they occur regularly and they occur in clusters and all those things. Let me caution you, wake up. As you see these weather patterns which are taking place, I know we've always had weather and we've had weather patterns, but you need to pay attention. God is sending some shots over the bow of the ships of humanity saying, wake up. The day is near when I will be coming back as judge. And people continue on their way. And so Jesus said, when that fig tree begins to bud, you need to know the time is at hand. And dear friend, I'd like to challenge you with the fact that we are about to see that fig tree starting to bud. Now, at the end of that time of Jacob's trouble, Jesus will come back. And the book of Zechariah tells us much about that. When the Jewish people who are still living, and in Matthew chapter 24, there is a verse which tells us that those who endure to the end, the same shall be saved, verse 13. That's not talking about salvation by works. That's talking about the fact that there will be so many people of the nation of Israel who will die in these terrible plagues and these terrible events and the terrible persecution by Antichrist. There will be so many who die, there will be many who will not be still living when Jesus comes back. But oh, there will be a remnant. And the book of Zechariah tells us that when Jesus comes at the second coming, he will pour out his spirit upon the people of Israel. And one by one, just as men and women today trust Jesus Christ individually, one by one, the people who have survived out of Israel to that time, to the end of this tribulation, they will see Jesus, Zechariah says, the one whom they had pierced, and they will mourn for him as one mourning for his only son, and they will say, this is our Messiah, and they will turn to the one who died on the cross for their sins and trust him as their Savior. And the Apostle Paul says in the book of Romans, and so all Israel shall be saved. Now, most of us here today are not Jews. We love the Jewish people. They are the dearest people on this earth. Most of us are Gentiles. If you know Jesus Christ as Savior, you and I are going to be caught out of this world before that beginning of sorrows and the time of Jacob's trouble. We shall not undergo that terrible persecution of that time. I thank God for that. But I also thank God that Jesus is going to stand up for his people Israel. And one day, some 7 years after we're caught out of this world, Jesus will come back to Jerusalem, will rescue his people, will set up his kingdom. His people will turn to him and serve him as their Savior, their Messiah, and their King. What does all this have to do with us today? I think several important things. Number one, I think you and I need to understand that it's coming soon. Now, I can't set dates. I don't wish to set dates. The Bible cautions us against setting dates. There are some who would tell you that you shouldn't even think about these matters. That is unbiblical. The Bible teaches us, Matthew chapter 24 and chapter 25 teaches us, as we read in our scripture reading this morning, that we're to be awake and we're to be watching. We're to know things that the Bible tells us. And my dear friend, As we study the scriptures and we see this world shaping up to these events of the last time, you and I need to be awake. We need to know that Jesus is coming soon. What does that have to do with you and me? How is your life with God? How is the sin problem in your life? What are you and I harboring in our hearts that is offensive to God? We need to wake up and take care of those things. Secondly, the Bible tells us in Psalm 122, we're to pray for the peace of Jerusalem. And those who love Jerusalem will be blessed. You and I need to be aware of what our nation that we love, the United States of America, is doing today and turning against a nation God has brought back onto the stage of this modern world. I know that they're apostate today, so is America. But they are people that God brought the Savior through and whom God will be turning back to very shortly. And you and I need to understand that if we follow our leaders and turn our back on Israel, we are in for a bad time as a nation. We need to wake up and understand. In the third place, we're to be watching. And in the fourth place, we need to know that Jesus is the Savior. Every head bowed and every eye closed. Let me ask you two questions this morning. Number one, Jesus is coming again and he's coming soon. And most of those under the sound of my voice know him as your Savior. But how's your heart? If you knew Jesus was coming this afternoon, and we don't know that, but if you knew that, what would you do in the meantime? My dear friend, you'd better be doing it because he may come this afternoon. And so let me ask you, how are things in your heart? There are some who, as you sit with heads bowed, need to be conducting some business with the Lord Jesus Christ. Jesus said, if we confess our sins, he's faithful and just to forgive us our sins and to cleanse us from all unrighteousness. And then my dear friend who does not know Jesus Christ as Savior, perhaps a dear Jewish friend, oh, how God loves you. The Jewish people are his people in a special and unique way. But dear friend, the Passover lamb was for you. And Jesus is the one who was pictured by that Passover lamb. He died for you. He shed his blood so that if you put your trust and faith in him, as your forefathers did in those lambs there in Egypt, the death angel will pass over you. Your sins will be forgiven and you'll be taken to heaven. And dear Gentile friend, the invitation is open to you also. For God so loved the world, Jew and Gentile, that he gave his only begotten Son, that whosoever believeth in him should not perish, but have everlasting life.
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2: If you ever got a graduation card, which I'm sure you obviously must have when high school was finished, undoubtedly, if it had any kind of a religious or Christian expression, it would include the verses, Proverbs 3, verses 5 and 6. You know, oftentimes the familiar verses of the scripture become so familiar that we sometimes just pass over them. John 3:16, Romans 8:28, Proverbs 3 verses 5 and 6. But college is a transition time. You're moving from being a teenager under the authority of your parents to eventually, and it comes sooner than you think, being on your own. And so the questions arise. What's next? What am I going to do? Will I get married? Will I find a job? How will I know what's right? Well, God has the answer for us in Proverbs 3, verse 5 and 6. The Bible says, trust in the Lord with all thine heart, and lean not unto thine own understanding. In all thy ways acknowledge him, and he shall direct thy paths. At the end of verse 6 is a wonderful promise. It says, he shall direct thy paths. Means you don't have to figure it out on your own. My wife and I flew in on Wednesday morning, and we were picked up at the airport, and I didn't have to worry about getting to campus. I wouldn't know the way. Thankfully, I have GPS, but oftentimes GPS is wrong. But I just sat back and let him drive because I knew he knew the way. The Bible tells us that God will direct our paths. We know that. But it's very hard to embrace and very difficult to grasp the truth of that. But recognize, it doesn't say he might direct your path. It doesn't say maybe he'll direct your path. If you're lucky, your path will be directed. No. The scripture is very, very clear. It says, and he shall direct thy paths. Plural, paths, not just overall, in general, but the specifics of your life, God has promised to direct. That means, and this is a blessing, we always hear folks say, you need to find the Lord's will for your life. No, not really. You need to trust in God with all your heart and to lean not to your own understanding, and in all your ways acknowledge him, and then he will direct your paths. I don't have to find God's will for my life. God will show me what his will is, and my responsibility is simply to obey. I don't have to figure it out. I just have to obey. And so he promises that he will show us his will, and by doing that, it'll stop us from doing wrong. I remember when I knew that God wanted me in the ministry. I had no doubt about that. I told you how I gave him my life so that I might keep people from going to hell. But I honestly didn't know how that would play out. I didn't know if I was supposed to be a missionary or a pastor, or even if God wanted me in full-time service. I thought that he probably did. But I graduated from college, and at the time I wasn't married. And in fact, I didn't have a girlfriend. They hadn't yet invented eHarmony, so I was pretty much stuck. And I knew that I didn't know enough about church to go to be a pastor. I had never gone to church before I went to college, and I learned doctrine, but I didn't really learn. I wasn't really convinced that I knew all that a guy would need to know to be a pastor. So I began to pray, Lord, open the door that I might go and work at a church and learn from somebody who can mentor me and teach me and lead me. But nothing had opened up, and so I had to pay the bills, so I got a job. I went to a construction company. They were building an apartment complex, and I told the foreman, I said, I need a job, but I want the worst job you have. I want the job the people who do for a couple of days, and then they quit. And he looked at me like, what, are you nuts? And I said, well, let me explain. I said, I believe God wants me in the ministry, and he hasn't yet opened the door, but I want a job that as soon as God opens the door, I hate that job so much, I will walk through that door regardless what it is. He said, I don't understand it, but I got a job for you. We're building an apartment complex here, and we have cement breezeways between each of the buildings, 127 buildings, but we can't get the tractor in between the buildings, so I need somebody to fill the wheelbarrow with gravel, dump it in the breezeways, level it out, and it'll be a full-time job. I said, I'll do it. And so I got my job shoveling gravel all day long. Dumped it. And I'm thinking, no problem at all. I hate this job already. If God opens the door, it's going to be wonderful. And I just kept praying, Lord, you know where I am. God, you know my heart. I got involved in a church, and I was working, teaching Sunday school and helping, but 5 days a week. It was miserable. I hated it. One day, I read in the Sword of the Lord about a pastor's conference, and I thought, well, I'll get some practical training. So I asked the boss if I could have a week off to go, and I went all by myself, walked in, huge auditorium. I thought I liked to be close, so I came down to the front. I sat in the second row. There was a guy sitting there, and I said, do you have room for one more? He goes, sure, and he scooted over, and I got in, and we got to talking, and he says, what are you doing? I said, well, I think God wants me in the ministry, but nothing has opened up yet. And he said, well, that's interesting. We're starting a Christian school. We need a Bible teacher. Tell me about you. No problem. I'm wonderful. And so I told him a little bit, and he said, would you be interested in coming to teach in our school? And I thought, no, I hate school. But I went back. I said, let me pray about it. I went back the next week. It's raining. It's cold. I'm shoveling gravel. And I thought, man, God has opened a door undoubtedly. And so I went to be Bible teacher at the Bridgeport Baptist Academy in Bridgeport, Michigan. And from there, I became a youth director. And from there, God led me into the pastorate. And from there, God put us in evangelism. And from sounds like I can't keep a job, doesn't it? And from there, God brought us to Rochester Hills. But my point is, I didn't have to figure out what God wanted me to do. I simply had to stay available, trusting God with all my heart, not trying to figure out on my own, not leaning to my own understanding, not trying to manipulate to open doors, not trying to convince God of what I would be best at. Honestly, I would have never thought about teaching in a Christian school. But that was God's plan, and that was God's will. And when he opened the door, he directed my paths, and I thought, wow, this is a tremendous opportunity to be involved in a wonderful church where I can learn about the ministry. God says that if we'll trust in him with all our heart, you know, that's tough spiritually. It's not really difficult physical world. You all got new chapel seats yesterday. I didn't see anybody trying them out to see if they would hold you. You just sat down and trusted. When we got on the airplane Wednesday morning, I didn't go up to the cockpit and say, hey, bud, can I see your credentials? You ever crashed before? No? I don't know if the pilot is a Christian. I don't know if he's suicidal. I have no idea. I just took my seat, hoping that nobody smelly would sit next to me. And we flew. And praise the Lord, we made it here. That's what trust is. It's completely relinquishing your hold. It's saying, God, you're in control. If you're familiar with the story of Ruth, that's exactly what she did. Ruth grew up in the land of Moab, and at the same time there was a famine in Israel, so Elimelech and Naomi and their two sons came to Moab. One of Elimelech's sons fell in love with Ruth, married her. The other son married a girl named Orpah. And then Elimelech died, and both the sons died, and Naomi said, girls, I'm going back home. I'm going back to Israel, going back to Bethlehem. Y'all going back to your families, going back to where you grew up. And they said, no, we're going with you. And so they started down the road together. But as, again, Naomi tried to encourage him, you need to go back. I don't have any more sons. I don't know what's there for you. And Orpah turned around and she went home. And Ruth said, I'm not going home. She said, where you go, that's where I'm going to go. Where you live, that's where I'm going to live. She said, your people are going to be my people. And most importantly, she said this. She said, your God is going to be my God. She was trusting God. Understand this. She'd never been to Israel. She'd never been to Bethlehem. She didn't know how far it was. She didn't know if they'd get mugged or killed on the road. She simply said, I want God to be my God. She didn't know. They came to Bethlehem. There's no food. Naomi said, God has made wonderful provision for us. It's the time of the barley harvest, and God said that poor people, that would be you and me, Ruth, God said that we could go to the fields because the Lord said that all the corners of the fields should be left unharvested in order that the poor people could come and glean. She said, take this basket, you'll find a field. And so Ruth headed down the road with the basket, and she came to the field of a man named Boaz. We know the story. Ruth didn't know the story. She just knew there was barley in the field. She just knew the corners were unharvested. And so some might call it a coincidence. I would say I think God was directing her paths. She's in the corner gathering, gleaning her barley. And meanwhile, Boaz comes to check on his laborers. And he sees her out there and he goes, wow, who's that? He said, well, that's Ruth, the daughter-in-law of Naomi. And he goes, daughter-in-law, huh? He's married. No, her husband's dead. And Boaz said, really? He goes, wow. He said, that girl is a really hard worker. He said, send for her when it's lunchtime. I want to eat with her. And they told a little bit about her story, how that she had left her homeland. She had come with Naomi, and now she was here gathering barley so that they might eat. And here's what Boaz said to Ruth in chapter 2, verse number 12. The Lord recompense thy work, and a full reward be given thee of the Lord God of Israel, under whose wings thou art come to trust. To trust. Ruth didn't know that they would arrive safely in Bethlehem. She was just trusting God. She didn't know that God would lead her to the field of Boaz. She was just trusting God. That day, she staggered home with a basket full of barley, more than any gleaner had ever gleaned. Naomi said, wow, where'd you get that? And she said, well, I met a guy named Boaz. And Naomi said, Boaz? He's rich. And he's single. This could be the guy. She didn't know that. She didn't have any idea who owned that field. She was just trusting God. The relationship grew, and she eventually proposed to Boaz. It's in your Bible, too. And they got married. And God gave them a son named Obed. And Obed had a son named Jesse, and Jesse had sons, the youngest of whom was named David. Ruth didn't know that. She didn't know that she would become the great-grandmother of the king of Israel. She didn't know she'd be the great-grandmother of the sweet psalmist. She didn't know she'd be the great-grandmother of the one who slew the giant Goliath. She just knew she wanted God to be her God. And she trusted him. Several hundred years later, another baby was born in Bethlehem. The Lord Jesus Christ, the Savior of the world. Check the genealogies. You find out that Jesus' great, great, great, great, great, great, several more greats grandmother was Ruth. God said, trust in the Lord with all thine heart. And lean not to thine own understanding. In all thy ways acknowledge him, and he shall direct thy paths. See, many of the promises of Scripture are conditional. God says, if you'll do your part, I'll do my part. For instance, Romans 10:13, whosoever shall call upon the name of the Lord, that's our part, shall be saved. That's God's part. Ask, that's our part. And it shall be given unto you. That's God's part. In this particular instance, God says, trust in the Lord with all thine heart. And lean not to thine own understanding. In all thy ways acknowledge him. You know, that's kind of hard because sometimes we like to figure things out on our own. Sometimes we like to fix the things that are broken on our own. And I'm not talking about being lazy or indolent. I'm talking about the idea of simply saying, God, I'm trusting you. I'm going to do what you want me to do. I've been pastoring in Lebanon, Missouri for about 14 years where we had that ministry to the soldiers. And because of the ministry, I was getting several opportunities to preach in other churches. They wanted to hear about that ministry. And it came to the place where I was gone in my heart way, way too much. I would be in a revival meeting or a conference and somebody would go in the hospital back home, or possibly even somebody would die. And I just felt like these people need their pastor. So I began to pray. I said, Lord, give me the wisdom. I don't know. I don't want to turn meetings down if you want me to go, but help me to know what meetings I should take or shouldn't take. And I asked our men, I said, guys, I'm gone too much. Help me out here. Should I go like once a month or once a quarter, a couple times a year? And one of our, the chairman of our deacon said, we miss you when you're gone, but we don't really need you. That's comforting. He said, we have a great staff, and when you're gone, they preach, and it doesn't hurt the church, but if you can be a help to others, you should just go and preach. Well, that didn't help me at all. So I began to pray like this. I said, God, if you want me to pastor, just have the meetings dry up where nobody asks me anymore, or at least give me the knowledge that I should turn them down. But if you don't want the meetings to dry up, if you want me to maybe resign and go into evangelism full time, I want you to convince my wife. I wasn't going to ask her to give up her home, give up her church family. I wasn't going to ask her to leave her best friends in the whole world. I said, God, if you want us in evangelism, convince Karen. I never said a word to her about it. Probably a year passed by. We did a snow camp up in Colorado. We're driving home. It's January. We're driving right through our town to get to our house. And she looks at me and she goes, you know, this doesn't even seem like home anymore. Just seems like another town. She said, do you think maybe God wants us in evangelism? What? I said, why would you say that? She said, I just feel like maybe God wants us in evangelism. That was on Saturday. On Monday, I took our staff out and I said, guys, I'm resigning. God wants us in evangelism. Say, how do you know? Because He directed our path. I resigned to the church Wednesday night. And I just said, Lord, this is what you want us to do. I'm going to follow you. I determined that if this is what God wanted, I wasn't going to write any letters or make phone calls asking for meetings. I said, God, if you want me to preach somewhere, you're going to have to just open the door. A couple days later, I got a phone call from a guy in Washington State. He said, he said, hey, I'd like you to come for a meeting. I heard that you're going into evangelism. I said, how'd you hear that? Well, I don't know. Somebody told me. I said, yeah. He goes, well, our church is small, and we wouldn't be able to afford to bring you out, but what if I got you some meetings in some other good churches? I said, sure. He says, what's on your schedule? I checked my calendar. The only thing I had in both directions was my birthday circled. I said, I have as much as you want. He called me back 4 days later and said, I filled the first 3 months for you. And from that day, our schedule filled up. And as we were as busy as we wanted to be, doing 47, 48 meetings a week, or a year, I'm sorry. And it seemed like a week for sure. And then one day, Pastor Traxler from Rochester Hills called me and goes, hey, let's go to lunch. Went to lunch and he said, God told me you're supposed to pastor our church. I said, I'm an evangelist. I have 4 years completely filled in the future of meetings. He goes, yeah, but I need you to pray about it because I know God wants you to pastor our church. I said, well, I don't have that knowledge, preacher, and besides, you don't even know me. And he said, well, I don't know you very well, but I know God real well, and God told me you're supposed to pastor our church. Will you pray about it? Sure. What else are you going to do? So I went back. I told my wife. I said, she goes, what do you want? I said, he wants us to pastor Rochester Hills. And she laughed, and we had a good time about it. He called a week later, and he said, you been praying? Yeah, sure. He goes, good, I need you to come talk to the men. I said, preacher, I can't do that. I'm full, my schedule's busy, I don't have anything till Christmas. This was October. He said, you can't come for one day? I said, okay, I finish in Kansas City Wednesday night, I can come on Thursday. Thursday, I showed up. I said, what time's the meeting? I'm expecting to meet with the pulpit committee. He said, 6:00. I get there, we're at the restaurant. It's 6:00, we're still in the restaurant. And I'm thinking, oh my soul, what am I doing here? I said, what about the meeting? He goes, oh, they don't need us for a while. We get back to the church. Chairman of the deacons is running the meeting, not just the pulpit committee, it's several men of the church. And I walked in, the chairman of the deacon said, our bylaws require us to ask you some questions, but just so you know, we already voted, we're unanimous, you're supposed to be our next pastor. I said, evidently, I'm the only guy in the room that doesn't know the will of God. But long story short, I began to pray about it, and it was obvious of God. I said, we'll come and candidate, and the church voted us, and some have regretted that, but they voted us in, and been there almost 8 years. In every situation, I just trusted God as best I could. Acknowledged Him, He's in control. Understand this, God wants your life to turn out better than you do. God is more concerned about your future than you are. And God has promised that if we will simply trust Him with all of our heart and not try to figure out ourselves, lean not to our own understanding, and put Him first in all thy ways, acknowledge Him, He says He will direct thy path. So that means if I don't trust Him, He won't direct. If I don't trust Him with all my heart, He won't direct. If I don't trust Him with all my heart, leaning not to my own understanding or in all my ways acknowledging Him, He won't direct. But if I'll do that, He will direct my path. Young people, you have a million choices facing you in the next several years. You may do a good job figuring it out on your own, but I can promise you this, you will do best if you'll just simply say, God, You're in control. Pray that God would direct your paths, and then when that door opens, my plan is always, God, if this is not Your will, close the door. If You don't want me to do this, close the door, but I'm going to pursue it until the door is closed. You can have faith in yourself and struggle, or you can have faith in God and go on with confidence.
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3: Today, we're going to begin that final section in this book of beginnings. We have looked at a lot of different sections throughout the course of our study in the book of Genesis. We've seen things like in the beginning, creation, in the beginning, corruption, then catastrophe, then conceptions, conflicts, and so many others. But as we approach this final section, we find ourselves studying the life of Joseph, and we will title this last section, In the Beginning, Character. We see something about the life of Joseph that stands as a brilliant light that really does stand against a very dark backdrop. Several years ago, a dear friend of mine who was also one of our youth workers in youth ministry, was speaking with one of our teenagers. And he's trying to share some things with him that would be a help in his Christian walk. And he said to the teenager, he says, hey, I want you to do something. It was just those two talking. And he said, I want you to do something. They were in our youth room, but just those were in a conversation, he and this teen. And he said to the teenager, he said, hey, I want you to do something. And the teen said, oh, okay. He says, I want you to close your eyes and keep them closed really tightly. So the kid looked at him kind of funny and he said, okay. So he closes his eyes and he says, okay, in just a minute, I'm gonna have you open your eyes and I'm gonna give you about 5 seconds is all you're gonna get. But I want you to look for as many things that are yellow as you possibly can. And then I'm gonna tell you to close your eyes. Again, So the teen's got his eyes closed. He's got a little smile. He says, okay, you know. He says, all right, ready, go. Teen opens his eyes and he's looking everywhere. You can see his eyes. They're just flying everywhere. He's looking for every yellow thing that he can find. He says, okay, close your eyes. So he closes his eyes. He says, okay, now I want you to tell me everything you saw. And he starts to talk. That was blue. And as soon as he said that, the teen's face like, okay, oh, okay. You said yellow. He says, I know, but what'd you see that was blue? He said, I wasn't looking for blue. I was looking for yellow. And of course, my friend said, isn't it interesting that oftentimes the only thing we see is what we're looking for? You know, oftentimes in my life, there have been times when I have only wanted to see certain things. And at times, the only thing I have seen around me, strange as it may sound, I only saw problems. I saw this problem and this issue and that mess. And just like everywhere I look, that's the only thing I could see. And if you were to ask someone like Jacob, at many times in his life, he would have said exactly the same thing. I have this issue, this problem, these challenges. I mean, every place I look, there is a continual mess. And if you talk to Joseph's brothers, they would certainly add into the chorus of misery. Yeah, we've got this and this and this and this. They were a rebellious lot, his brothers. And it seemed like every place they look, it was nothing but problems. You know, you and I don't always get a choice about the kind of things that are placed around us. We don't get a choice many times regarding the circumstances into which our lives are placed. But it does seem like every place Joseph's family looked, they saw only the challenges and the problems of life. But if you want to contrast that, it seems like everywhere Joseph looked, he saw the hand of God at work, a God who is in charge and a God who is always up to something good. I would offer that what you face in life is often out of your control. How you face it is not. Today, we're again about to begin what we'll call an introductory message into this final section of Genesis. And we're going to be looking at the family into which Joseph is born. It becomes immediately obvious that nobody consulted with Joseph about what kind of life and family he wanted to be born into. The title of our message today is simply Born Into Brokenness. Again, in just a few moments, we'll be looking at the beginnings, the opening words of Genesis chapter 37. And I would also offer that no one has ever asked the question, what kind of family or what kind of parents, what kind of siblings do you want to be born into? And for that matter, nobody's asked, what kind of gender do you desire to have? It's not a question you're asked. In fact, nobody's asked what kind of talents do you want to be gifted with? Do you want to have some athletic ability, some musical ability? Do you want to have some intellectual ability? Do you want to have this kind of presentation with who you are? And do you want to have this social ability? We're not asked any of those things. We're just born into something and then expected to use that which we have been given. I would say that circumstantially, Joseph's life was a mess, but providentially, Joseph's life is perfect. God was weaving together the wicked choices of those around Joseph. He was accomplishing the God-ordained purposes that he had for this man. And I would add, he's doing the same for you. While this can be confusing on our side, it's not confusing or haphazard or random within the good plans of a good God. And I would also add, we should remember that the secret things belong unto the Lord our God. In other words, there are things that God is fine with just keeping to himself, and he is not duty-bound to share those things with you or with me. This section of Genesis, with the opening lines of Genesis 37, begins, again, that final stretch of the narrative, and it is actually quite a contrast from the opening lines of Genesis 36, just a chapter prior. In fact, the chapter prior is going to detail the offspring, the genealogy, the people, and in a sense, some of their accomplishments from the life of his brother Esau. In fact, at the very beginning of Genesis chapter 36, it says, "Now these are the generations of Esau, who is Edom." And through the course of that chapter, we're going to see that Esau has five primary sons. He has, of those five sons and their offspring, their children and their children, he has 27 of them that are called chiefs. And then if you dig a little bit deeper, there are eight of his offspring that are actually titled as kings. It seems quite impressive when you look at the progeny, the offspring of this one called Esau. But it's also interesting to me that when you finish chapter 36, you have finished with their history. You don't know anything else about them. There's not this ongoing narrative. There's no influence that continues on and on and on. They are lost to the pages of history. But when you study the life of another, in fact, a life of those that truly are quite a dysfunctional family, you see the hand of God at work, and their lives continue to influence ours in profound ways, even today. Genesis chapter 37, your Bible is open. Let's begin by looking at verse number 1 and then just barely into verse number 2. Here the Bible records, "And Jacob dwelt in the land wherein his father was a stranger, in the land of Canaan." And I would note here, it's good to hear that Jacob has found his way back home again, back in the land of promise. And then it simply adds in verse number 2, "These are the generations of Jacob, Joseph," and we'll pause right there. We start to see, now it's going to unfold, unpack for us. These are the generations of Jacob. And then we begin with the 11th born son, Joseph. God is about to do a work and is actually doing a work that is a change of heart in the life of Jacob. Joseph is going to grow up with what we might call a new Jacob. Something has changed in the life of Jacob where he says, it's time for me to go back home again, the land of my fathers. The other boys, in a sense, grew up with Jacob the trickster. Joseph is going to grow up with the one who now is going by a new name, that is Israel, the prince with God. And I believe that Jacob favors Joseph for several reasons, a couple of which we'll take a moment to mention. First, he's a favored son because he's the child of his favored wife, Rachel. So this had to have been very special to Jacob. Rachel, who had been barren, she bore no children. There's this incredible competition, this dysfunctional dynamic in the home. And finally, Rachel conceives and she bears Joseph. This had to have been a very weighty aspect regarding how Jacob favors this son Joseph. But I believe there's something more. I believe that Jacob may have been longing for a son that would become the hope of all his sons and daughters. His family was marked by lies, by violence, abuse, exploitation, promiscuity, extreme jealousy. I believe that Jacob saw in Joseph the potential for his own family to be rescued. Remember, the brothers are going to despise Joseph, yet the one they despise will actually become the means of their salvation. He's going to be their rescue. In Isaiah chapter 53, verse number 3, we see a powerful parallel, and Joseph powerfully parallels the life of Christ in many instances. The Bible says he, that is Jesus, is despised and rejected of men. So was Joseph, a man of sorrows and acquainted with grief. And we hid, as it were, our faces from him. He was despised and we esteemed him not. The one they would sell as a slave would become the exalted one. And how similar that is to the son of another father. The hopes of a rebellious family were hanging on the shoulders of Joseph. Jacob had rebellious sons, and one by one, Joseph's older brothers had broken the father's heart. And we're going to pause for just a moment here. When you think about the children that Jacob and his wives were looking to, I think Jacob had broken heart after broken heart after broken heart. These were the ones that he was pinning the future of his family upon. And one by one, these children just so deeply hurt the heart of their father. I think that there are parents today, many of which would be in this room, that know the pain of a broken heart. You have a child that has made choices that have hurt you more deeply than you knew you could hurt. The first response is oftentimes for a parent who is questioning everything is, what did we do wrong? I would say you should remember at this time these things. First of all, remember there are no perfect parents. There are godless parents with godly children. There are godly parents with godless children, and so on. Be careful that you don't think more highly of the good you may have done, nor more deeply regarding the failures you may have had. There are no perfect parents. Many times people say, well, remember Proverbs 22:6, train up a child in the way he should go, and when he is old, he will not depart from that. I am claiming that promise. I would submit to you that that is a principle of Scripture, but not a promise of Scripture. And you say, how can you say that's not a promise? Well, who here would stand and offer themselves as the perfect trainer of their children? And if you can't stand and say, I am the perfect trainer of my children, then you can't claim the promise of train up a child in the way he should go. And then if you say, well, I essentially trained up my children in the way they should go, then it kind of conjures up the picture that there's some kind of a meter, that we're in the green so long as we don't blow it too much. But if we get to the extreme part, then we no longer can claim the promise. None of which, of course, is true. There are no perfect parents, but there is a perfect God who does desire to lead parents in the way they should go. I would offer to begin, know that there are no perfect parents. Number two, I would also offer, there is always hope for a wayward child. There's always hope for wayward children. This is the story of the human race. In Jeremiah chapter 31, notice the analogy that God uses. Thus saith the Lord, refrain thy voice from weeping, thine eyes from tears, for thy work shall be rewarded, saith the Lord. And they shall come again from the land of the enemy. And there is hope in thine end, saith the Lord, that thy children shall come again to their own border. You almost wonder if the father of the prodigal didn't also quote the words of Jeremiah, as maybe daily he came out and looked over the property, and maybe a little ridge that was just crested off in the distance, and he's hoping and praying and looking for the return of his child from a far country. I would offer to every parent with a wayward child not only the understanding there are no perfect parents, so don't over-exaggerate your good and don't over-highlight your failures, and then there is always hope for a wayward child. And then number three, I would say, know that God understands. God understands. There is no one that better understands the reality of brokenness and hurt than our God. I think you and I would all agree there's no better father than our Father in heaven, which is God. No better father. He's the perfect father. And God, who gave his first children the perfect environment, daily time and instruction with him, and everything necessary for their ultimate good, had his own first children rebel, not because of his lack of perfection, but because of their own willful choice. So Did Jacob favor Joseph? Absolutely. Why? Well, maybe because he was hanging his hopes for his family on this godly, very special young man. And again, this is not unlike another father and son. Well, that's his dad. You know, when you start to consider, you know, this, we're talking about his parents. What else do we understand? Well, think about his mom, Rachel. She was favored in the home that had many wives, again, highly dysfunctional. Her own sister, Leah, was first given to Jacob, but he tolerates her only because she provides him with children. Rachel, in an attempt to provide additional children to her husband and then kind of swing the favor meter back in her area, she gives to Jacob her handmaid, Bilhah. And so now Jacob has, you know, Rachel, Leah, Bilhah, Leah. Now, I'm not going to be outdone. So Leah gives to Jacob her handmaid, Zilpah. So now you have four women who are functioning as wives in one home. Time would prevent us from digging deeper into the challenges and manipulations that accompanied Rachel. But again, she is part of a broken, dysfunctional family into which Joseph is born. Listen, there are people here that would readily attest to the fact that you have been born into a dysfunctional family, none more so than his. And when we pause and consider, does the family into which he was born determine his outlook? The answer is a resounding no. Well, you know, you consider the place, the circumstances into which he was born. First of all, his parents. Look a little bit further into what we'll call his peers. His peers. When we speak about his peers, we're speaking primarily about his siblings. And make no mistake, Joseph had 10 brothers that hated him. He was not the only, this special child, this favored child of his father. He's the son of his favored wife of Rachel. It's no secret to anyone, and it causes great envy, intense jealousy in the home. You know, I would offer as well, just as an aside, one of the things that provides incredible stability in the home, and I'm speaking primarily right now to fathers, is when a father visibly, understandably, and to a child, recognizably loves his wife, singular. I mean, think about the confusion that must have been rampant in the home because these kids are watching their dad interact with four women. And you know, even if in a home today, a husband is married to one wife, causes incredible instability if a child doesn't know that dad really loves mom. You know, when a kid sees his dad, in a sense, chase mom around the house, there's something that a kid may say is, "Oh, dad, that's gross." But I have to tell you, there's also something inside the kid that says, "Dad, keep chasing mom." There's something inside that child that finds incredible reassurance because dad, I know my dad loves my mom. And you know, these kids growing up in this home, in Jacob's home, there had to be just this incredible confusion because they didn't know where their mom stood in the order of affection. Or maybe they actually did know where their mom stood in the order of affection, and it just causes all kinds of turmoil in the home. Think about the kids. Reuben, first of all. Reuben is the firstborn of Jacob, born to Leah. Reuben's birth is filled with promise. Clearly, Jacob both, he wanted sons and he needed sons. He needed them to extend the family name. He needed them also to carry on the family business. The firstborn son for Jacob, his pride and joy. Remember, in a patriarchal family, Reuben has the right to be the family priest, the right to receive a double portion of the material inheritance, and the right to be the new leader of the clan. Just as his uncle Esau had thrown these things away, Reuben's about to do the same thing. Remember, in the Bible, all sin's condemned, so we understand that. However, we should note that all sin is not weighted equally consequentially. Some sin has different consequence connected to the sin. And one of those consequential sins. And in other words, it has a unique consequence separate from all other kinds of sin. And that is the sin of adultery. There is something connected to the sin of adultery that God puts in its own special category. In fact, he spends much time throughout Scripture not only using adultery as a picture of his people with him, he uses it directly when a person commits the sin of adultery. The Bible speaks about it very directly. It says in Proverbs 6, beginning in verse 27, "Can a man take fire in his bosom and his clothes not be burned? It's

take the fire of adultery and wrap that in your chest and you not be consumed by the same. He says that's foolish thinking. In a sense, he's asking another rhetorical question. So can a man commit adultery? And then he goes on, he says, whoso commit adultery with a woman lacketh understanding. He that doeth it destroyeth his own soul. A wound and dishonor shall he get, and his reproach shall not be wiped away. Now, can the sin of adultery be forgiven? Thank God, the answer is yes. Do you know the Bible doesn't say, when you look at the last part of that verse, and his reproach shall not be wiped away. It doesn't say his sin can't be wiped away. But it does say there is something now that has connected itself to the person who foolishly commits adultery. It says his reproach shall not be wiped away. God help us to use wisdom regarding not only the choice of sin, but in very real terms, the choice of consequence. Adultery is consequential. Notice what happened with Jacob's oldest son, Reuben. And it came to pass, when Israel dwelt in the land, that Reuben went and lay with Bilhah, his father's concubine. And Israel, Jacob, he heard it. This word gets back to him what Reuben, his eldest son, had done with the one we refer to as the handmaid of Rachel. The timeline of when this sin happened is interesting. It happened just after the death of Rachel. You say, well, what in the world is Reuben doing? Well, quite possibly what he's saying is, Dad, I'm the new man in charge. I'm the one who's the leader. I'm the eldest, not unlike David's son, Absalom, who defies his father and says, I'm the new king in the land. And isn't it also interesting that the same rooftop where David spies his neighbor's wife, the same rooftop where David looks and he says, send Bathsheba here. The same rooftop where David conceives his own sin is the rooftop where Absalom sets up a tent, sends his father's second wives into the tent and defiles them in the sight of all Israel. You know, many times we say trite little sayings, little statements that come off the lip easily. But wow, when we think about the power of the statement, you can choose your sin, but you can't choose your consequences. And David did choose his sin, but the consequences were then out of his control. God keep us from the sin of adultery. Well, we start to understand what it is that Reuben had defiled. Perhaps the first few words later on, maybe Reuben thinks, I think I've skirted this whole, I think I've gotten around this whole thing. I think it's all gonna be, I'm gonna make it. I'm gonna navigate through this just fine because nothing's happened so far. It was the time of blessing and Israel had gathered the sons around him. He's going to pronounce a blessing. And as the blessing begins to unfold, Reuben, of course, is first. And Reuben's thinking as he hears it, this is promising. This is good. Listen to what Israel, Jacob says, gather yourselves together. This is Genesis 49, beginning in verse number 2. Gather yourselves together and hear, ye sons of Jacob. Hearken unto Israel, your father. Reuben, thou art my firstborn, my might, the beginning of my strength, the excellency of dignity, the excellency of my power. Wow. Man, I mean, Reuben's standing up a little bit straighter. I didn't think Dad cared for me like this. And then he continues on, unstable as water. Thou shalt not excel, because thou wentest up to thy father's bed. Thou defilest, then defilest thou it. And then it's as if he turns to the rest of the people in the room, and he speaks to them, no longer speaking to Reuben, and he says, he went up to my couch. In other words, he says, hey, he went up to my bed. Whew, wow. I mean, maybe this is news to some people in the room. And if you want to talk about hearing a pin drop in the place where Jacob is now offering his blessing, you could hear a pin drop. The hidden past of Reuben's life is exposed for all of his family, and now, in a very real way, for all of eternity to see and remember. This is Jacob's oldest son, Joseph's oldest brother, Reuben. And then there are

0: Obviously, there are others. Dan was referred to as a serpent. Naphtali is called a wild deer let loose that can't be controlled. Simeon and Levi were cruel. Their brutality slew males in a village, took the women and children as their servants because their sister Dinah went out to explore and was lured into an immoral relationship. Look at what Jacob says about them, Simeon and Levi. Jacob said, "Simeon and Levi, ye have troubled me to make me stink among the inhabitants of the land." Two more of his brothers. Judah's the one who actually worked out the deal to sell his brother. We'll learn of that in the near future. He's a problem himself. He's also got issues with just this understanding of simple morality. Judah is the one who is deceived. He's tricked into something because he wouldn't attend to a problem. And so his daughter-in-law actually deceives him, and he fathers a child through his daughter-in-law. This is the life of Judah. These are just a few of the troubling siblings of Joseph. He is troubled by his parents. He's troubled by his peers. This is the one who is born into brokenness, and he is also troubled by, you know, lastly, his problems. The guy has challenges that are everywhere around him. Notice three observations about the circumstances, the problems that seem to follow him wherever he went. First of all, we would just offer this. Difficulties are Satan's means of destroying us and God's means of developing us. Wherever Joseph goes, he's gonna, like, the door opens to another challenge, another problem. You know, I know as soon as I walk through this new transition, there's gonna be a new set of difficulties awaiting. And they did. But there was something that he seemed to understand. It all depends, not that you're gonna have difficulties, it just all depends on who you are allowing to use them. How easily Joseph could have blamed his parents or his peers or his problems. Instead, he chose to see the hand of God actively working on his behalf. And I would ask, who is using the circumstances of your life today? Remember, God is always up to something good, always. So look through the lens of God's providence and see him at work rather than through the distorted mirror of our vacillating circumstances. If you do nothing more than just look circumstantially at what's happening, you're just gonna be frustrated all the days of your life. But if you back up a little bit and say, okay, I don't wanna just look at this circumstantially, let's consider this providentially. Is God good? Yes or no? And the answer is yes. So what is God doing? Something equal to himself. You know, the lens of God's providence always helps clear up the challenging view of our circumstance. Next, trusting God with our circumstances mean that we are not the exception. Now, you say, what do you mean by that? Trusting God with our circumstances mean that we're not the exception. Exception thinking is saying, I know God's in control, but... No, God's in control, I know that. Okay, but I must be the exception because why did God allow this to happen in my childhood? Why did I unjustly lose my job? Why did my spouse destroy our family? Why did God allow my parents to divorce? Why was I born this way? Why did my girlfriend or boyfriend break up with me? Why did I never marry? Why did my child go astray? Why do I have cancer? We start to become the exception. No, I know God is good, but why? And you fill in the blank. You see, when we start to trust God with our circumstances, it means I'm gonna trust God with my circumstances. Do you know God has the ability even to take the ill intentions, the sinful intentions of others and work them together for our good? Trusting God is believing that he can take even the sinful choices of others, strip them from the hands of our enemy and use them for our good. And then lastly, trusting God with our circumstances acknowledges that God is on his throne. Trusting God with our circumstances, it means, God, I recognize you are still on your throne. later in Joseph's story, he's going to ask a powerful question. He already has the answer, but he asks the question. He says, am I in the place of God? To that, he's answering even by the question, I'm telling you, I'm not in the place of God. His brothers were nervous. They thought he's going to seek revenge, and he backs up. He almost, you can see him trembling, like, are you saying that I'm in the place of God? You see, when we start to look at what it is that God's doing in our life, it removes us from this exception thinking. I know God's good, but my circumstances must be the exception. And when we start to say, no, I'm not the exception, God, you are still on your throne. You're still in charge. You're still executing your will in a way that's ultimately going to redound to your glory and then to my own good. Joseph understood there is a throne and it does not belong to me. God, you are firmly seated on a throne reserved for you. He understood there were things that he was not to be consulted on. He wasn't to be consulted on his parents or his peers, his siblings. He wasn't to be consulted on the problems of his life. All of this was a result of a God who was in control. God had a plan even for Joseph's dysfunctional family. You know, as we close, are you putting yourself in the place of God? If you are continually frustrated with your circumstances, lamenting your past, constantly focused on that which is beyond your control, then you are putting yourself in the place of God. We must begin by understanding that we serve a God who is in control. All of us have been born into brokenness. Yet our potential is no less than any other person's. Yes, our circumstances may be more challenging than what we perceive others to be, but our opportunities are not diminished. You can almost hear Joseph saying something that hadn't been here on this side of eternity written yet for our eyes to see. But boy, can you hear these words come from the mouth of Joseph. But he knoweth the way that I take. When he hath tried me, I shall come forth as gold. Joseph was about to enter into the refiner's fire, but through it all, he would come forth as gold. Listen, church, if you find yourself in the refiner's fire, you found yourself in the very place of God's providence, the place of his choosing. So don't try to extinguish the fire. Instead, allow God to manage the flame. And remember, when he's finished, you, like Joseph, will come forth as gold.
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2: The book of Romans, chapter 8. The book of Romans, chapter 8. Let me add to what the other gentlemen have been saying, and that is, I have certainly enjoyed my stay here at Pensacola. Everybody is so gracious and kind and wonderful, and there's never a letdown. In other words, this is my third year, and it's just as impressive as it was the first time I came. Everybody's been so kind and gracious. Yesterday, after the afternoon preaching, Pastor Shetler, who I found out later is a rather avid golfer, invited me to go out for a round of golf. He said, now, Dr. Mullinex is going to go along, and we have a nice course out here called Shoal Rivers. And now you have to understand, Pastor Shetler told me that Dr. Mullinex is a golfer, but not too bad, not too good. But he has a problem. He seems to never want to keep his head down. So don't be alarmed that when we're out on the golf course that I sort of remind him, Joel, now keep your head down. Keep your head down. So we got to the first hole, and Pastor Shetler teed off, you know, and right down the pike, straight down the fairway. It's pretty good. I got up second and teed off, not too bad, a little bit to the right, but on the fairway. Dr. Mullinex got up. We said, now keep your head down. Keep your head down. And that ball just took off somewhere to the left. We went to the second hole. Keep your head down, Dr. Mullinex. Remember that. Keep your head down. Pastor Shetler teed off, man, right down the fairway. Mike Thomas teed off, a little bit better, not quite right down the middle, but getting there. Dr. Mullinex got up there. Keep your head down now, Dr. Mullinex. Keep your head down. He got up there, and boy, that ball went to the right. He was getting a little discouraged. We tried to encourage him, you know, just stay with it now, a little practice, you'll be all right. We got to about the fifth hole. Keep your head down. Pastor Shetler teed off, straight down the pike. That guy's a pretty good golfer. I got up, teed off. I'm getting a little bit better, right down the center. Dr. Mullinex got up. Now, keep your head down. And boy, that old ball just, he's into about a dozen balls now. He's getting frustrated. He's getting mad. He's really getting upset with himself. I can never keep my head down. We go to the 13th hole. Sure enough, same thing. Ball went somewhere. We couldn't find it. We got to the 18th hole. Pastor Shetler teed off. I mean, just a super drive. Mike Thomas teed off. Not too bad. Dr. Mullinex is saying, if I don't do good on this hole, that's it. I'm going to give up golf. I'm never going to play golf again. Keep your head down. Pastor Shetler said, keep your head down. Dr. Mullinex teed off. Man, that ball was nowhere to be found. It was a water hole. He said, that's it. I'm fed up. I'm never going to play golf again. I'm going over here and drown myself. I said, you'll never do it. You'll never keep your head down. Romans 8, chapter 1. Romans 8, 1. You follow as I read. There is, therefore, now, right now, no condemnation to them which are in Christ Jesus. Father in heaven, as we now focus again on the important truths of your word, I pray that you would take that which is about to be said and, of course, sift it and sow it into the hearts, that which is good and right and appropriate and sound and biblical, that it might help each one in this auditorium this morning. And I want to thank you, Lord, that you have saved me by your grace. I don't deserve it. I couldn't earn it. And because of the Lord Jesus, there is no condemnation upon me. I pray that these students will understand the truth of grace. In Jesus' name we pray, amen. I want to thank the individual who dropped me a note and shared with me how God worked in their life and how they got together last night with another student and prayed and asked God personally to begin a work of love in their heart. And that is encouraging to me. And I want to thank you for that note of encouragement, and everything I've said makes that worthwhile. Makes what I said worthwhile. I'd like to speak to you about grace. What I'm going to say will fit with what I've said yesterday about love. In my four messages, I am trying to gear and focus in one area. And I think you will get the gist of that after this morning and then especially after we close this evening. Let me say that everything that I say this morning and tonight is clothed or wrapped within the perimeter of what this school stands for. And by that I mean, do not misconstrue what I say about rules and standards as though I am advocating that there is no need for rules or standards. I am not saying that, and I am telling you up front, do not misconstrue what I say. I believe that a person who keeps rules may not be spiritual, but a person who is spiritual will keep rules. And I want you to remember that. In a college environment, we need standards and rules and guidelines. And these guidelines, the staff certainly understands, does not make people spiritual, but rather it is more of a teaching and a tutoring and a guiding process. Legalism is not the presence of rules, but it's a wrong attitude about them. And I want you to understand that as I talk about grace. You have a demerit system here, I understand. That's good. If I wasn't a grace preacher, I would set up a demerit system in my church. That'd work pretty good. Now you can do that here, and you ought to do that. And you ought to try to stay away from getting demerits. I'm all for it. I want you to understand that. Now, I took great pains to spell that out because of what I'm going to say. And I'd like to speak to you this morning on the subject, grace, not condemnation. Grace, not condemnation. Now, the New Testament teaches us that we are saved by grace. We all agree to that. For by grace are ye saved. We know that. We adhere to that. The Bible also teaches that we are kept by grace. Nobody here, I think, would dispute that. We are kept by the power of God unto salvation. I didn't do anything to get saved other than accept Jesus Christ, and I cannot do anything to stay saved. The same Jesus that saved me is the same Jesus that keeps me. We all understand that and know that. Not only am I saved by grace and kept by grace, but I live by grace, and we ought to live by grace. We're saved by grace, we're kept by grace, and we live by grace. In other words, the believer is not made holy by the law, but rather through the work of Christ on the cross and by the work of Christ and the presence of the Holy Spirit in our lives as we yield and submit to Him and His Word as He guides us through this earthly journey. So we're saved by grace, we're kept by grace, and we live by grace. But what I want to know is, and what I would like to ask many preachers across America, and I'm sharing this from the context of a pastor now, and hopefully that you preacher boys, and anyone for that matter, when you get out from Pensacola Christian College and go to work in a particular local church, hopefully you will carry the balance that they give you here in this place with you out into ministry wherever you are led to minister by God. Balance is the key. And I believe you receive that balance here. And that's another reason that I appreciate Pensacola and that I can support Pensacola and I feel comfortable at Pensacola. I believe they give a proper perspective of the Christian life. But what is missing in many churches across America is grace. Saved by grace, yes. Kept by grace, yes. Lived by grace, well, They begin to fudge a little bit there. And we do not have a lot of grace preachers today. Now, what does Paul say? There is therefore now no condemnation. Right now, no condemnation. Now, if Paul said there is no condemnation right now, then why is it that many church folks in America are always feeling condemned? Why is that? I'll tell you why it is, because they get it from the pulpit. Our folks are a reflection of us. Presbyterian had a death in the family. The pastor was out of town. He had no other alternative but to call the local Episcopalian priest. He said, "Sir, would you do me a favor and bury one of my relatives?" The Episcopal priest said, "Well, I'm going to have to contact my bishop and see if he'll give me the okay. I'll let you know as soon as I get a telegram back." So he sent to the bishop. He got a telegram back. The bishop said, "Bury all the Presbyterians you can." Now listen, you know what we have in America today? We have preachers in America that if you don't think like they do, act like they do, smell like they do, dress like they do, all they're concerned about is burying you. Some people don't even think they've been to church unless they feel like they've been condemned. And if the preacher doesn't condemn them, they condemn one another. And then they condemn themselves. Paul said there is therefore now no condemnation. And what I have seen over 21 years of ministry is a sad fact that there are many Christians who live a life of condemnation. No freedom, not free in Christ, but condemned. And in fact, I would not hesitate to say there are those of my Baptist brethren who would condemn me for being here right now. But the ironic thing about the whole matter is, if you could really get into their heart, they'd like to be here right now. But for fear of what their brethren might say, they wouldn't dare. Thank God I'm free. I don't have to worry about that. Now, I wish I would have been that free when I first started, and that's why I'm telling you, because down the road, 10, 15 years from now, you will be glad for what I told you right now, because you can start out free on day one. Free. And the problem across America is that there are many preachers who are not free. They're bound by their denominations. They're bound by their groups, by their fellowships, by their peers. They're bound and they are trapped and they don't know how to get out of it. During the early years of Franklin Delano Roosevelt's presidency, the governor of Illinois told this story about a situation or an incident where a group of governors were invited to the White House for dinner. And this governor told the story that he said, "When I was a boy, my grandfather told me that if I was ever invited to a very nice, formal place to have a meal, never crumble your crackers in the soup." And so I grew up all of my life, one cracker at a time I ate. I never, ever crackled my crackers in the soup. Every time I had soup and crackers, I wanted so badly to crumble those crackers in the soup. But in 50 years, not once did I ever crumble one cracker in soup. And then came the time that President Roosevelt invited six Midwestern governors to the White House for dinner. And sure enough, there was soup and there were crackers, which I ate one by one, just like my grandpa had instructed me, and he would have been very proud of me. But suddenly there came a noise that froze me. The crumbling of crackers. And from the corner of my eye, I looked down the table, and there was the President of the United States of America, the bluest of the blue bloods, crackling his crackers in his soup confidently and with aristocratic assurance. This governor said, I stopped my conversation, I grabbed a handful of crackers, and I crumbled them and put them in my soup, and I said a fleeting prayer for my grandpa as I cursed 50 years wasted. And you know what? I thank God I don't have 50 years wasted, maybe 4 or 5, but I'm telling you this morning, don't go down the road of life and look back and say, why in the world did I waste my time on all of those incidentals? Wasted years. I was bound by the opinions of other preachers, by their expectations, by their demands. But I want to tell you right now, I'm free as a bird. Free as a bird. There's a little bird chirping outside of our apartment every morning. I thought, bless God, I'm just like that little bird out there, just chirping away. I don't care what anybody says about me. I don't care what they think about me. They can say what they want. They can think what they want. If the sun shall set you free, ye shall be free indeed. And I'm free by the grace of God. Now, listen carefully. We have confused biblical holiness with mechanical codes of conduct. Did you understand that? We have confused biblical holiness with mechanical codes of conduct. Now, do not forget the parameters in which I've set this sermon. And I'm sharing this from the heart of a preacher. And I've been through it. But I want you to know this morning, it is not the hairstyle and the dress that makes you holy. But in some circles, if you don't dress like they do and have the hairstyle they do, they condemn you. I preached a sermon on separation one day. A lady came up to me and said, preacher, you believe in wearing shorts? I said, I wear them all the time. It's okay to laugh. It's okay. We have confused biblical holiness with mechanical codes of conduct. It's not your music selection that makes you holy. But in some circles, if you don't cater to their type of music, they condemn you. It's not the Bible you carry that makes you holy, but in some circles, if you don't carry their brand, they'll condemn you. I carry a King James, and I preach from a King James. The name of my church isn't King James Baptist Church. I think we got, look, I bow before this word. This is God's infallible word, and I'm not being irreverent. But I'm going to tell you something. Somewhere along the line, there's something fouled up somewhere. That's all I got to say. You see. If your name tag doesn't say Baptist, if the sign out front doesn't say Baptist, they'll condemn you for it. And I'm a fundamental Baptist. Listen, I can enjoy being here. You know why? Because I've moved beyond the spirit of condemnation. And that's what I'm trying to encourage you to do today. Get beyond the spirit of criticism and judgmentalism and condemnation. Now, it's easy to condemn other people for doing things if they don't do them the way you do them. I noticed some folks in here are black. I noticed that right off. Their hair's different than mine. Their skin's different than mine. Their culture's a little bit different than mine. I often thought I'd love to preach in a black church. I'd probably die preaching. Come on now. Tell me. That's it. Talk to me. That's their culture. That's the way God made them. You know? Doesn't bother me a bit that they're like that. And I'm not the least bit interested in getting them to look like me and act like me and be like me. God made them that way. That's the way he made them. He must like them that way, so don't mess with them. He made this little Greek this way. Don't mess with me. I know karate, so look out. God made us different. And he didn't make us different so he could put us all in our particular pens. We got independent pens, that's P-E-N-S. Independent pens and GRBC pens and Southwide pens and IBF pens and Baptist Bible Fellowship pens and Bible Baptist Fellowship pens and this kind of pen and that kind of pen. And they try to keep you in their pen. And if you get out of their pen, don't go too far. Make sure you come back home at night and get back in your pen now. And make sure when you do get out of your pen, you wear your badge so everybody knows what pen you came out of. I'm sick of that garbage. There is a religious mentality today that doesn't accept or appreciate the fact that we are all made in the image of God, but with our distinct differences. And you know what that mentality says? We are going to try to shape those people in our image. And we have preachers all across America today that are trying to shape people in their image instead of allowing God to shape people into his image. As our brother, dear brother, preached just a moment ago, we are conformed to Jesus Christ. You're not to be conformed to me any more than I'm to be conformed to you. I'm to be conformed to Jesus Christ. But we have preachers all over America who are trying to shape people, their own church people, and their college students, and I'm not talking about here. And I've already laid that groundwork out yesterday. But I'm talking about these egomaniacs out here today that if you don't look like them, think like them, act like them, wear their badge, you're not of them. You know, you're somebody else, somewhere else, and of no account. No, according to Romans 1, God's eternal power and divine nature and divine attributes have been clearly seen and understood, as has so adequately been preached likewise by what has been created. And God says, I've revealed myself so clearly that even in nature that you can see me. Now hear this. Jesus Christ is the exact representation of God's nature. He that has seen me has seen the Father. Therefore, if Jesus Christ is God's representation, I can measure everything through and by Jesus Christ and his word. But God said, I have also revealed myself in creation. You see God in creation on the campus, the beautiful trees and flowers, the azaleas blooming. But why don't they bloom all year long? Why aren't the dogwoods and azaleas in full bloom the entire year? I don't know why. God didn't want them to be in full bloom all year. Now, there are some folks who go to church or go to Bible college who really blossom at times. And there are other times that you look at these individual people and you don't know whether or not they're going to have any fruit. But I'll tell you right now, it's not your business to judge them. You don't have any business condemning them. There will be a blossom season. And I'll tell you how the blossom season comes. It comes by watering it with love, and it comes with encouragement and help and the comfort and letting the light of God shine upon it. Not when you scold and condemn, you'll never bring forth good fruit. But you know what happens when we drive people and scold people and condemn people? you cause these people to put plastic blossoms on so that they always look like a dogwood in bloom. But what we have are blooming hypocrites. Phony baloney, plastic Christians. And it's a spirit of condemnation that tells you that you have to do what I'm doing or you won't be accepted. God, deliver us from the temptation to shape everybody in our image. God says, I want to shape people in my image. And if I shape people in my image, they will be different because I made them different. And God made every one of you different. Every one of these men up here are different. Every one of them. Because God made them that way. And God says, you know what, Christian? You get to know me. God says, you get to know me, and I'll shape you in my image. You know what? I'm tired of being chiseled and hammered on by my brethren. I don't want or need to hear that I have to be recreated in their image. If God wanted me to be like them, then he would have made two of them. But in God's infinite wisdom, he decided he didn't want to inflict the world with two of them. He made you to be you. He made me to be me. And I allow you to be you. Please allow me to be me. I give you the freedom to be what God wants you to be. Please give me the freedom to be what God wants me to be. Let me be what God made me to be. Not what preacher so-and-so says and this big shot over here and that big deal over there and those people who seem to think that if they do not have the control, America will just disintegrate. Spare me. Now, there are all kinds of religious movements in America today. And there are all kinds of monuments to man. But you know what? This world's just waiting to see some of God's people live for God. You know, wouldn't it be wonderful if we love God as much as we love our cause? Wouldn't it be wonderful if we loved God as much as we loved our theology and our standards and our position on particular issues? Don't try to shape people. Preacher boys, when you get out of this school, don't go to some city and try to shape people into your image. Allow God to shape those people into his image. God's conforming us to his image. Not what I think you ought to be. You know, pride is trying to make you into my image. That's pride. Jesus said, the believers are the light of the world, Matthew 5:14. He said, let your light shine. You don't have to make it shine. He said, let it shine. It's natural for light to shine. You don't have to force it. You don't have to make it. It's the nature of light to shine. But you ever go to church and see people who are trying to shine? And they carry their big Bible. Before they came into church, they were out there in a dog fight with their wife and their kids. Why'd you do that? Why did you get ready? We're going to be late every Sunday morning. We're late because of you. You know? You burnt the toast this morning. The kids look a mess. They didn't get their bath. They didn't even bring their Bible. They walk in church. My wife and I have been married for 33 years. We've never had a fight. Never had a fight. We've had intense moments of fellowship. And I tell you what, at times they were very intense. In fact, just yesterday, I was getting hot in the room and I turned the air on and she was laying down trying to take a nap and said, honey, turn that fan off. I said, no. I need the fan. Give me a break. I'm human. My wife's human. So, when you come to church, it ought to be the natural thing for the light to shine. You don't have to crank it up. Do you know what? Light without love and grace makes you a Pharisee. Did you hear that? Light without love and grace will make you a Pharisee, a critical, condemning individual. Light without love and grace destroys. And you know what else? The more light you have, the more grace you need. The more you get up here, the more you need in here. And if all you have is light without love and grace, you will be critical and vindictive and you will be legalistic. Love says, whosoever will. Light without grace says, let me inspect you. Listen to this. If you forget everything else I said, listen to this. You want revival in America? You want revival to sweep through Pensacola Christian College? Then just follow these two statements. Our interest should not be in being right. Our interest ought to be in becoming right. Do you understand that? If we would be as interested in becoming conformed to the image of Jesus Christ as being right, my, what God could do with us. I'm talking about this preacher right here just as much as I'm talking about you. Let your light so shine that they may see your good works and glorify your Father. Not glorify you, not glorify your church, not glorify your position, not glorify your experience. Jesus said, let the light shine. It's natural for it to shine. And when your light naturally shines, it'll glorify me. But when you try to make the light shine, you'll point people to yourself. I tell you what preachers need to do today. Just quit strutting their stuff and let Jesus shine a little bit. Quit measuring ourselves by ourselves. Quit comparing. Paul said we're servants of God, not superstars, not empire builders. Paul said, as the servants of God. Where do we ever get this idea we're supposed to be some kind of high and mighty dictatorial, condemning, arrogant preacher? Look what I have done. No, I haven't done anything. And anything God allowed me to do, He did it. So I ought to not talk about it and just talk about Jesus. Well, our time's gone. Let me just sum it up by saying this. When we compare with other people, then we allow ourselves, it leads us into criticism and competition. Don't compare. It also leads us to control, and we attempt to manipulate and intimidate people. God made a variety. Don't allow, I have so much more to say, maybe I'll be able to say some more tonight. Leave this place right now, today, with a heart of grace and love, not trying to control other people, not trying to push your will on somebody else, not trying to intimidate and manipulate, not using fear tactics and threats and hints to get your way. I refuse to be controlled by my Baptist brethren, whoever and however high and mighty they might be. Don't try to control me and manipulate me. Don't try to force me into a reluctant association or compliance with your, quote, fellowship. just allow God to conform me to His image. Let's pray. Father in heaven, I just pray that these young people would have gotten the heart of my message today. My soul, as I've tried to share with them. Yes, we need guidance. Spirituality is not the absence of rules. And I thank God for the direction and the guidance that these spiritual leaders give to these students. And I pray they would submit as for their own soul for guidance so that they can be molded into what you want them to be. Give Dr. Horton and the staff that wisdom to continue to lead as they have and thus incurring the blessing of God. In Jesus' name I pray, amen.
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3: A lot of things going on, you know, that everybody's excited. And no one tonight is here thinking about this message. Don't look spiritual at me. Like you walked in here thinking, I just can't wait to, you know, you've got things on your mind. Mom, Dad, you're about to leave your daughter or your son and leave, and that's breaking your heart. And they bought their book, and they're looking at that book thinking, how much of this do they really expect me to read? All the excitement of classes to come. There's that young man who had a pretty girl pass him on the sidewalk and speak to him, and he's been wondering all day, what did that mean? Didn't mean anything, but it'll keep him tied in knots for about a week. I know where your heart and your mind is tonight, and it's probably someplace else, but I want you tonight, would you do this? Would you set aside all those things that compete for our heart and mind, and gather with me around the fire of the Word of God, and let it warm us and draw us home. I want to preach a message to you tonight in Colossians 3 entitled Phone Booth Christianity. Now, the first thing I have to do, of course, is explain to anyone under the age of 50 what a phone booth is. You guys don't remember the old Superman. I do. Something bad would happen, and mild-mannered Clark Kent would jump into a phone booth and tear off his suit and his tie, rip off his glasses, and morph into Superman. And he'd come out of that phone booth, which always concerned me as a kid. A phone booth is glass. There's not a lot of privacy there. Why did you go in a phone booth? Am I the only one that thinks those things? I don't know. But he transformed from one thing into another. Phone booth. Christianity. Paul makes the point in Colossians 3. Now, by the way, he has been pounding on us in chapters 1 and 2 about just who Christ is, that he is all you will ever need. He talks about the fact that Jesus is the fullness of the Godhead. He talks about the fact that Jesus is preeminent in all things. He has told us that we are absolutely complete in Him. And that's beautiful and it's wonderful. And our hearts rejoice at all the things He tells us in chapters 1 and 2. And then we get to chapter 3 and Paul changes gears. Now he says this, do you believe those things? Do you really believe those things? If you believe that He is the fullness of God, if you believe we are complete in Him, if you believe that He in Him, He is preeminent in all things. Well, then that ought to, don't you think, affect your life? It ought to affect the way you live, how you behave, what you say, what you think. how you treat other people. In Paul's day, there was little or nothing said about personal morality. Pagan religion and their relationship to their gods really didn't have any relation at all to how they behaved. You could worship any of those pagan gods and live pretty much any way you wanted to. So not much was said in Paul's day from any of the religious pagan people concerning personal morality. But see, we're not like them. We have exercised faith in Jesus Christ. That means we share his life, we follow his example, and what we believe about him determines how we behave. So Paul tells us in chapter 3, seek higher things, slay the old, strengthen the new. Look at those three thoughts with me. Look at verses 1 through 4 of Colossians 3. If ye then be risen with Christ, seek those things which are above, where Christ sitteth on the right hand of God. Set your affection on things above, not on things on the earth. For ye are dead, and your life is hid with Christ in God. When Christ, who is our life, shall appear, then shall ye also appear with him in glory. These four verses emphasize five aspects of our relationship with Christ. And they're wonderful, and they're thrilling, and they're exciting. One, we are dead with Christ. Verse 3, first phrase, for ye are dead. Well, it doesn't sound real cheery, but you have to understand, he's talking about being dead with him. Dead to those things that offended God and alive to those things that please him. Dead to ourself and alive unto Christ. Ye are dead. Christ died for us. We died with him. Christ died for sin. We died to sin. We are dead in him. And there's victory in that death. I don't believe that most Christian people today believe in their heart that it's possible that they would have victory over their sin nature. We do not believe that we can truly have victory in our life because we fail so much and we stumble so much and we lose so much. The whole concept of having victory escapes us. But if you couldn't have victory in your life, then Paul wouldn't have asked the question that he asked in Romans chapter 6, how shall we that are dead to sin live any longer therein? If we can't have victory in our life, that's a wasted question. It means nothing. In Romans chapter 6, verse 6, he said this, knowing this, that our old man is crucified with him, that the body of sin might be destroyed, that henceforth we should not serve sin. We need to understand we are dead to what we were and alive to what we should be. Another relationship we have to Christ, we live in Christ, verse 4. When Christ, who is our life, we live in him. Life in Christ is not a future heavenly commodity. We have eternal life in Christ now, and we live in him, 1 John 5. He that hath, present tense, right now, he that hath the Son hath life. We are dead to us, and we live in him. Sometimes I think we believe that we didn't really receive life. We received probation. And we're just supposed to live the best we can live because if we mess up, we're going back to jail. God didn't give us probation. He gave us new life. He didn't give us a new chance. He gave us life. We're both dead and alive. Dead unto sin, alive unto Christ. There's a third relationship we have in Christ that is emphasized here, and we are risen with him. Verse 3. For you're dead, and your life is hidden with Christ in God. Verse 1, excuse me. If ye then be risen with Christ. Now, don't misunderstand the "if ye."

buried with him in baptism, wherein also ye are risen with him through the faith of the operation of God, who hath raised him from the dead. Operation is a word meaning power, the operative power of God. I'm dead in him, but I'm risen in him and in the power of God. The same power that raised Jesus from the dead causes me to be risen with him, not in the future, right now. Our fourth relationship to Christ is found in verse 3. We're hidden in him, for you're dead and your life is hid with Christ in God. We no longer belong to the world, we belong to Christ. Hid implies concealed, something kept secret. And the fact of the matter is, the world does not understand you. You are hid in Christ, and your motivations and what excites you and goals in your life and what motivates you don't make any sense to them. Everything that you are in Christ is hid from them. They don't quite get it. Romans 8:5 says this, "For they that are after the flesh do mind the things after the flesh, but they that are after the Spirit, the things of the Spirit." We are hid in him. We're unique and peculiar people, and we are different. And what makes us different, the world can't figure out until they come to Christ. And then they understand. Look at our fifth relationship with Christ. It's in verse 4. "When Christ, who is our life, shall appear, then shall ye also appear with him in glory." We're glorified in Christ. You know, he's going to come for us one day. And I think he gets closer by the second. And I'm looking forward to going home. Oh, you just want to go home because you're depressed. I'm not depressed. I'm rejoicing in my Savior. We look at people that are ready to go home like, "I'm ready to go home. Nothing left to live for. I'm ready to go home because I have so much to live for." I'm looking forward to that day when he comes to take me with him. Keep your place there at Colossians, would you? And turn to 1 Corinthians. 1 Corinthians chapter 15.

1 Corinthians 15, we're looking at verse 50. Our relationship is we're going to be glorified with him. Verse 50, now this I say, brethren, that flesh and blood cannot inherit the kingdom of God. What you see standing before you here in the pulpit tonight will not inherit the kingdom. The kingdom of God, neither doth corruption inherit incorruption. Behold, I show you a mystery, a secret. We shall not all sleep, but we shall all be changed. In a moment, in the twinkling of an eye, at the last trump, for the trump shall sound, and the dead shall be raised incorruptible, and we shall be changed. For this corruptible must put on incorruption, and this mortal must put on immortality. The Word of God tells me that when he comes to take me, he will change me. And it goes beyond that and says this, that when I see him, I shall be like him. I'm going to be changed into something very different. I'm going to be changed into something just like him. I'm going to be glorified with him. When he comes in glory and takes me, he glorifies me, he changes me. And this corruptible is gone, incorruption takes its place. This mortal is gone, immortality takes its place. And I see him because I'm like him and I'm glorified with him. My goodness, what wonderful relationship we have with Christ. We are dead in him, we live in him, we're risen with him, we're hid in him, we're glorified with him. And Paul says this to us.

0: That wonderful, isn't that great, isn't that blessed, isn't that thrilling? But if you believe these things, and if you are risen with Christ, and if these things are true, and if you understand these things, there is a responsibility that comes with that marvelous relationship. And he talks to us about it. Verse 1, he says this, "If you then be risen with Christ, seek those things which are above, where Christ sitteth at the right hand of God." Verse 2, "Set your affection on things above, not on things on this earth." Seek things above. Set affection on things above. This seeking and establishing of our affection will dominate our conversation, it will dominate our way of life, it will dominate our friendships, our goals, our ambitions, what we intend to do with our life, how we live, what we think about, what we say, where we go, how we act. Everything about us is different if we set our affection on things above. The secret is the mind. And we don't think about the mind very much. We think about being spirit controlled, and we should. But we don't think very much about our mind, and our mind is so important to this whole process. He says you need to seek those things which are above. That's a mental thing. It's an act of the will, but it's a mental thing. We are to set our affection, the word affection. What a beautiful, beautiful, beautiful word. It means to exercise the mind. I am to seek that which is above. I am to exercise my mind, set my mind on exercising it toward things which are above. The word set, by the way, is a continuing process. It implies repetition and persistence. It's not a one-time act. It's something we work on all the time. My brother had a dog. It was an Irish setter, pretty good size Irish setter. My brother had no imagination, so he called him Irish. He used to pick him. Why don't you just call him Dog? Irish loved a tennis ball. I worry sometimes about this dog's mental capacities, because this dog had this ball as his best friend. Everywhere he went, that tennis ball was in his mouth. That tennis ball, having spent years in the mouth of that dog, weighed about 10 pounds. It had just soaked up so many wonderful things. That ball was so slimy. They had a little plastic thing, a little scoop on the end, and you could pick the ball up with the scoop. You didn't have to touch it. You could just pick it up and throw it, you know, and the dog would bring it back. Drop it. Okay, good. And pick it up again. That ball was awful. Irish walked around the house with the ball in his mouth. When he went to his food dish, he'd drop the ball, eat, but he'd watch the ball. Like the ball was going to run off somewhere. And when he finished eating, he'd pick it up again. You can hide that ball anywhere in the house you want to, and Irish could find it. His nose was attached physically to the ball. He knew exactly where it was. What does God tell us to do? I want you to seek things above. I want you to exercise your mind on things above. Our heart and mind toward the things of God, where Jesus sits at the right hand, ought to be just as concentrated as Iris's mind was on that tennis ball. Seek things above. He says this, if you do that, there'll be some things true in your life. One, you'll slay the old. Look at verse 5. Mortify therefore your members which are upon the earth, fornication, uncleanness, inordinate affection, evil concupiscence, covetousness, which is idolatry. For which things' sake the wrath of God cometh on the children of disobedience. in the which ye also walked sometime when ye lived in them. But now ye also put off all these: anger, wrath, malice, blasphemy, filthy communication out of your mouth. Lie not one to another, seeing that ye have put off the old man with his deeds. Slay the old. He says in verse 5, mortify your members on the earth. Members is a comment in the Word of God referring to those inclinations we have to do the works of the flesh. You think about your body, and your body has many members: eyes, ears, nose, hands, feet, mind, heart. Many members. And the idea is each member has its own unique job and function. But when it comes to the flesh, we have so many avenues for the flesh to be part of our life and to take over and to take root and to be comfortable. We need to watch our members, watch all the different avenues of the flesh into your life and kill them, mortify them. That's what mortify means, to put to death. Romans 6:11 says this: likewise reckon ye also yourselves to be dead indeed unto sin. Reckon, that's not a southern word. I don't reckon it is. Reckon means to come to the conclusion. So what's he saying here? Likewise, come to the conclusion in yourself that you are dead to sin, but alive unto God through Jesus Christ our Lord. We mortify our members. We reckon ourselves dead to sin. And when it comes to sin, Paul's not general. He is very specific. You know, are you that way? When you confess sin to God, how specific are you? Do you go to God and say, Lord, forgive me of sin? You know, the Lord wants you to tell him what it is you want forgiveness for. And we need to be specific when we talk to God about our sin. You married guys, you know how it works. You walk up to your wife and say, sweetheart, I'm sorry. What's the next thing out of her mouth? What exactly are you sorry for? She wants you to be specific. She's not taking generalities. You're going to have to tell her, I said this about your cooking and I was so wrong. And we go to God and just speak to him in generalities. Father, forgive me. Paul lists some very specific sins here: fornication, uncleanness, inordinate affection, evil concupiscence. Fornication, sexual immorality in general, uncleanness, lustful impurity, inordinate affection. It's a state of mind that seeks immoral sexual satisfaction. Evil concupiscence is a combination of words that means base desires. It means fulfilling your base physical fleshly desires, and in that process, you debase someone else. You fulfill your desire at someone else's expense. Now, the reason he lists all those, number one, they're very prevalent, but two, he lists them for a very specific reason. It's clear that all of these sins in our life lead to action. And he's trying to keep us from the action. If our actions are to stay clean, our minds must first be cleansed. Sensuality is prevalent in this world at every single turn. You're going to become desensitized to it if you don't do something to protect yourself from it. And we can come to the place where we accept as though it were normal thoughts and actions that offend a holy God. David got it right. Create in me a clean heart, O God. And it might confuse you that in verse 5, he ends with covetousness. What does that have to do with those other sins? Well, what is covetousness? Covetousness is I want, I want, I want. It comes from the same heart. A fulfillment of the things that I want versus what I ought to want. We always want more, usually accompanied by envy. Jack Benny, who many of you have never even heard of, was a comedian that made his living off portraying a penny-pinching miser. In one of his routines, he's walking down the sidewalk, and a burglar, a thief, comes up to him, a mugger, and sticks a gun in his face and says, your money or your life. And about 20 seconds goes by. And the thief says, "Well?" He says, "Don't rush me. I'm thinking." And many of us see our life that way. Our whole life are the things that we possess. He said, "Oh, don't live that way." I said, "Pastor, okay, I understand the sensual sins. I understand not being covetous and wanting more things. How does that apply?" Surely he's talking about other people. Surely he's talking about the lost. He's not talking to us, but something you need to be aware of. Every single New Testament epistle written to a church body lists these sins. They're our sins. It's our heart. It's not the world. It's not those that don't know Him. It's those of us that have not set our affections on things above. And we look at gross sins like this that scare us and frighten us and say, "Oh my goodness, I don't want to be guilty of evil concupiscence and fornication and this lewdness. I don't want to be part of that." It's in our heart. It lives with us. It's one of those members we need to kill. And unless you actively set your mind, set your affections, unless you put your mind on killing this, it will kill you. It will own you. It will destroy you. And God says to us, "Walk with me, set your affections on me, love me, look to me, come to me. Focus on me the way Irish focuses on that tennis ball." And we tell God what Jack Benny said: "Don't rush me. I'm thinking about it." Stop thinking and just do it. What does God think about these things? Look at verse 6. "For which things' sake the wrath of God cometh on the children of disobedience." It's people that never deal with this, children of disobedience that do not know Christ. The wrath of God is on them, but he's talking to God's people, and he's saying, "I don't want anything in my life that would cause the wrath of God to be present." Well, he mentioned sensual sins and covetousness, and we're often very, very offended by these. We don't like stingy people, and we don't like people that are sensual in all that they do. But you know, there are other sins we tolerate much more easily. Look at verse 8. He says, put off all these. The word "put off" you find there, and the word in verse 10, "and have put on," both of those verbs in the Greek mean a one-time act. Put it off. Put it on. Jesus left his grave clothes in the tomb. We ought to leave our sin where we died. Look at what he lists in verse 8. Put off all these: anger, wrath, malice, blasphemy, filthy communication out of your mouth. Lie not one to another. Anger is a growing inner rage as sap rises in a tree. And the more you think about something, and the more you dwell on something, and the more you think injustice has been done to you, and the more you believe that person's responsible for it, the sap just keeps on rising. It is something you should have dealt with the very first time you've had that feeling toward that person, but you didn't deal with it, so it just grows and grows and grows. What's it turn into? Wrath. Wrath is a sudden burst of hatred. Wrath is that time in your life you completely lost control. You were screaming. You got mad. You may have thrown something. You may have used bad language. You were gone. Your mind was out there. Your heart had completely succumbed to the anger that built up, and now there was wrath, and you're screaming and hollering, and you're unkind, and it's something you had to go back later and apologize for and feel so foolish about, but it just blew up. It was your boiling point. Wrath. Malice, an attitude of ill will towards someone else. You know you have malice when you rejoice when they fail and you're awfully upset when they succeed. Jonathan Edwards, great, great preacher of the Great Awakening, had a daughter that by Jonathan Edwards' own words had an ungovernable tongue. A young man came to ask for her hand in marriage and said, I love your daughter. Can I marry your daughter? And he said, no. But we love each other. She loves me. I love her. No. But why? Edwards looks at the young man and says, she is not worthy of you. Well, girls, I hope that's not something your dad ever has to say about you. The young man said, I don't understand. She's a Christian. And Jonathan Edwards said this to him, yes, son, but the grace of God can live with some people when no one else can. Blasphemy. Blasphemy is slander. It is not using God's name in vain. In this context, it's not directed toward God. It's directed toward somebody. So what is it? It is speech that tears down others. Gossip often masquerades as concern. We use every opportunity to say something bad about people. And you know people that do this. Did you hear about Becky? It is so sad. Yeah, she's expecting, and she's not married. And you have no more concern for Becky than the man in the moon. You just couldn't wait to tell somebody about Becky. And gossip often masquerades as concern. Blasphemy is slander when you just cannot wait to say something about somebody. You've got the goods and you can't wait to spread it. And I'm telling you that righteousness and holiness hides it. It doesn't spread it. Filthy communication, foul speech, coarse language, unrighteous humor, obscene language, dirty jokes, off-color jokes, jokes with double meaning. And this generation is guilty of that. You say a lot of things. How do I know that? Because I can stand in chapel and preach a message in chapel and say something that means absolutely nothing to me, but you give it another meaning. Filthy communication. Don't lie to each other. A lie is anything, any misrepresentation of the truth. Even if the words are accurate, you can misrepresent the truth. You can misrepresent the truth by a tone of the voice, a look on your face, a hand gesture, or by what you did not say. Any intent to deceive is a lie. He says, put all this off. Put all this off. And remember, the verb for put off and put on is a continuing action. We do it all the time. Verse 10, renewed. Look at it. Have put on the new man, which is renewed in knowledge after the image of him that created him. Okay, I understand. I have this great relationship with Christ. Because of that, I have a responsibility to put off this old man, to mortify these members in the flesh, to reckon myself dead unto sin, to not be guilty of these sins. How do I do that? How can that be a reality in my life? I have failed and stumbled and messed around and messed up and had to go to God over and over again. And I'm weary of having to confess. How can I do this thing that is this responsibility of mine to put off and to put on? And verse 10 tells us how to do it. Put on the new man, which is renewed in knowledge. Renewed means different from what was before. I become something different than what I was. And the believer, once and for all, has put off the old man. He's put on the new man, and now he is constantly renewing himself. And how does that happen? Knowledge. The better we get to know him, the more we become like him. And increasing knowledge of God leads to a progressive conforming to the image of God. And for some strange reason, we believe that we can ignore this book, not read it, not apply it, not think it has any application to us whatsoever. It's It's just a piece of Oriental literature. We carry it, but we never open it. We don't love it. We don't study it. We don't center our life on it. And we think somehow by not doing that, we're going to be changed into the image of God. And he says, here is where you'll find me. And you can renew yourself and you can become that new man. Get in this book. Change your mind. Know what I'm like. And as you know what I am like, you will become more like me. Second Corinthians 3 says this, but we all, with open face, beholding as in a glass the glory of the Lord, are changed. Now keep in mind, when he comes back, he's going to change us, but we are being changed now. In a glass, the glory of the Lord are changed into the image, same image, from glory to glory, even as by the Spirit of the Lord. What does glory mean there? It is the character of God exhibited in the believer. And what did he say? Where do we go? With open face, beholding as in a glass. What is the glass? The glass is this book. Man comes to the book. He reads the book. He sees himself as he is. He walks away and forgets what image he saw. Here I come. Here's the glass. Glass means mirror. Here's the mirror. I come and I see God, and he jumps off the page. I realize who I am. I need to be more like this. I want to think like God, and I'll allow my knowledge ever increasing of who God is and what God is like to change me. And I am changed from glory to glory, from one characteristic of God that becomes real in my life to the next characteristic of God that becomes real in my life. And I change, and it's a process, and it happens every day. And every day of my life, I am renewed. I am made something different than what I was. And I put off everything I was, and I put on that I ought to be. And it's my interaction with this book. And I want to tell you something. When we do that, our relationship to everybody and everything changes. Look at verse 11. Where there is neither Greek nor Jew, circumcision nor uncircumcision, barbarian, Scythian, bond nor free, but Christ is all and in all. We change. Our relationship to everything and everybody changes. What changed? Racial relationships. They're not Jew. Not Greek. We're one in Christ. Religious relationships, circumcised or uncircumcised, we're one in Christ. Cultural relationships, barbarian or Scythian, doesn't matter, we're one in Christ. Social relationships, slave or free, doesn't matter, we're one in Christ. Everything we touch, everyone we speak to, everything that we would call our social interaction with any human being on this planet is forever changed when we are changed from glory to glory. Man was formed in the image of God. He was deformed by sin, and he's transformed through Christ and this book into the image of God again. We must put off the old man with his sensuality, his evil attitudes, his corrupt speech, his deception, and put on the new man who is renewed daily in knowledge, who is like Christ in his relationship with all those around him, who is constantly becoming like God, reflecting the heart of God, the mind of God, and the character of God. Are you doing that? Or are you just floating through life, hoping that somehow, through experiences of life and people that you meet and heartache and trouble and problems, that somehow God will beat you into an image like his son? And God says, I don't want to beat you into an image. I want you to come to this book, and I want you to see me, and I want you to grow in me, and I want you to set your affection on things above, and I want you renewed in your mind, and I want you to every single day take on another characteristic that is mine. And that's what your God expects of you. And that's growing in the Lord.
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2: Go with me to 1 Peter chapter number 3, if you would please. 1 Peter chapter number 3. And we're going to begin reading in verse number 8. 1 Peter chapter number 3. And would you follow along with me as I begin reading in verse number 8 this morning? Finally, be all of one mind, having compassion one of another. Love as brethren. Be pitiful, be courteous, not rendering evil for evil or railing for railing, but contrariwise, blessing, knowing that ye are thereunto called, that ye should inherit a blessing. For he that will love life and see good days, let him refrain his tongue from evil and his lips that they speak no guile. Let him eschew evil and do good. Let him seek peace and ensue it. For the eyes of the Lord are over the righteous, and his ears are open unto their prayers, but the face of the Lord is against them that do evil. Today I want to preach a message, and I want to get a little personal with you about my life and share a testimony with you this morning that I hope is going to be a help to you. Today I want to speak to you about your thought life, your mind, the way you think. And what happens then with what you think turns into your actions. Peter is writing this book, this epistle, to believers that are scattered abroad, that are facing much suffering. They're going through many trials. If you were to look at these believers that he's writing to, you would find a group of people that are going through hurt. They're trying to figure life out. They're new believers. They've put their faith in Jesus Christ, and now they're realizing they don't fit in this world, and the world does not want the message that they're teaching and preaching. And because of what they're teaching and preaching, great persecution is coming. And they've got to figure out, what are they going to do with this? What are they going to do with their life that now is to be lived for Christ? How are they going to endure suffering? What are they going to do now that they are believers in Christ, that the world is against them? Some, maybe even their families now have turned from them. Their life is drastically changed, and they're glad for it because their faith is in Jesus Christ, but life is difficult now here upon this earth. The same struggles they had as being humans before are there, they're still there, but now they're facing great suffering and great persecution because of what they believe. Peter is writing to them to encourage them. He's writing this book about suffering, not to discourage them from their decision to follow Christ, but to encourage them, to cause them to see that suffering is a part of following Christ, and to encourage them to stay faithful during this suffering. I read an article just this morning that TikTok is using algorithms now based upon what you view, so that they can intentionally influence your mind. They're watching what you view, so then they can give you and put things in front of you, to influence your thought life, to influence your mind. Education in our nation today is becoming more about indoctrination in order to influence your mind. They want your thought life. They want your mind. They want to introduce you to things that is going to change how you think and then, therefore, change how you behave. Suicide rates among 15 to 26-year-olds are on the rise. Pornography is a billion-dollar industry, a billion-dollar business, with every attempt to influence your mind and influence your thought life. Depression and anxiety is on the rise. It's causing great despair amongst young people. It's causing great loneliness and hopelessness. It's causing a feeling of fear and worry that is consuming our thoughts and influencing our minds. And this is the generation that you're living in. I have two adult children. My son will be 23. My daughter will be 20 this year. I've had many of conversations with them about the generation they're living in, the one they're growing up in, and what life was going to be like well into their adult years and as they're going to be raising children. I want to tell you a story, if you'd allow me this morning. It might be a little bit different than a normal chapel service, but I want to be transparent with you, if you would, please. I've been here for 3 days now. We're close friends. April of this past year, I stood right in the front row of my church that I pastor. It was a Sunday morning. I got up like any other Sunday morning. I went to church just like I did every other Sunday morning, sat in my office, prayed, reviewed my notes, thought about the service. Everything was fine. Everything was normal. I walked over just like I always do across the parking lot, said hi to our security men, hi to our men that are working in our guest services. I walked into the auditorium. I stood in my seat there on the front row like I always do. And two or three songs into that message, something happened. It was like something broke. I just began to weep. I had no idea what happened to me. As I stood there in that front row, I tried everything I could to get myself together. My wife sings on her platform, on her praise team, and she was looking at me, and I could tell by the look on her face, she was wondering, what is going on? And I'm trying to figure out in my own mind, what is happening in my mind? What is going on? This sudden thought of fear and anxiety just overwhelmed me. I mean, to the place where I thought to myself, I can't get up here to preach. And in about 5 minutes, everyone is expecting me to say something. And I just stood there and wept, and wept, and wept. I was able to gather my thoughts together and come up into the platform and preach a message. And I couldn't even tell you, even today, what I preached. I have no idea what I preached that day. I just, in my mind, thought, just get through this, figure out what's going on, and get back to normal. But my thoughts and my mind, I just could not figure out what was going on. I went to bed that evening and I got up the next day and I thought, well, today's a new day. Today's going to be a better day. But those thoughts of fear, those thoughts of anxiousness, those thoughts of anxiety just began to flood my mind. I had no idea what was going on. To be honest with you, I thought to myself, I am losing it. I couldn't get a hold of what was happening. That went on all of April and all of May, and I said to my wife, I went away for a few days, and she came to visit me about halfway through that time just to get away. And I said to her this, I said, I need help. My mind, I can't get over the fear. I can't get over this anxiety. I feel like everything is going to fall apart. And as I sat there with her across that table, I just began to weep. I felt like my mind was broke. I felt like my thoughts were not making any sense. I have 5 children. I questioned with the Lord, and I even questioned there with my wife. I said, I don't think I'm a good dad. I don't think I'm a good husband. At the moment, I thought to myself, I'm anything but a good pastor. I'm supposed to have all the answers. I'm supposed to have people are coming to me for advice and counseling, and my kids are coming to me about college. My son had just gotten married and coming to me for advice, and all of these things are flooding my mind, and I didn't have the answers. And for a moment, I said this to my wife, I feel like God left me. I know he didn't. I know in his word he says, I'll never leave thee nor forsake thee. But for a moment, I sat there thinking, he's left me. I was still praying. I was still reading. I was still preaching. I was still doing everything I was supposed to do. There was no sin in my life. It's not like I was involved in some secret sin and God was going to expose it. None of those things were the case. My thoughts, my mind, just in that moment, it just seemed like something happened. I took the entire month of June off and I went to a pastoral counseling retreat center, and I sat for 10 days at that place, and every time I'd talk, I'd just cry, trying to figure out my mind what happened. There was days of loneliness. Being very transparent with you right now, I'm probably being a little, maybe too transparent, but there was days I even questioned my calling. God, is this what I'm supposed to do? Is there something else you want me to do? I'd cry out to God, God, why'd you leave me? Why'd you give me a family and a church and a ministry only to forsake me? To leave me here and my thoughts I couldn't make sense out of. I began to read, and 1 Peter was a book that was recommended to me. As I began to read about the suffering that we as Christians will be going through. And today, if you'll allow me to, I just want to share with you some of the things that helped me so that my mind was stayed upon Christ. I don't know what you're going through today. I may be speaking to just one person today that feels lonely, that feels like things are just falling apart, that maybe feels like you're trying to hold on and you're not sure what tomorrow's going to hold. I want you to know this, you're not alone. You're not alone, not because I understand, you're not alone because Jesus Christ is there with you. His word will comfort you. His word will help you. What I have found through that horrible experience that I went through in my own life is this: the answers that I needed, the foundation that I needed, what helped me through that most difficult time in life was the Word of God. The truth that I found in the Word of God. I've said this over the last couple days in different settings. We don't make decisions based upon feelings. We make decisions based upon truth. And it's so important that you today understand what truth is and determine this, that the Word of God is truth. And no matter what comes your way, you will believe truth. Because my feelings were all over the place. My feelings were hurtful. My feelings were dangerous. My feelings were of despair. And my feelings were accusing and feelings of shame. But I come back to truth, and it was the truth of the Word of God that sustained me, that helped me. In any place you find yourself, whether it's where you're at today, feeling hopeless or despair, or into the future, if you were ever to come to a place where you would say, I don't understand what's happening, I don't understand this feeling, I don't understand this hopelessness, I want you to know this, and I want you to remember this, come back to the truth of the Word of God and find help. Peter says this, finally, be all of one mind. Our mind, I want to talk to you today in the time that I have, I want to talk to you about your mind, about your thoughts. Our mind, number one, and how we form our thoughts. How do we form our thoughts? How do we form these things when sometimes our mind can play tricks on us? Sometimes our mind isn't always the healthiest. Sometimes we can't understand even what we're thinking and what we're going through. We have feelings that we don't even know words for. I believe this, that these Christians that Peter is writing to, they're at a place of despair. They're at a place, maybe some even at a place of confusion. What do we do with all of this? We heard the glorious gospel of Jesus Christ, and we put our faith in that, and we believe in that. Why are we having so much trouble? Why are we having so many problems? Why are we enduring suffering? And Peter gives this statement, be of one mind. That mind, students, is this. That mind is the mind of Christ. It's the mind of Christ. What he is recognizing is this. We must have the mind of Christ if we are going to endure. We must have the mind of Christ in this life. Go with me, if you would please, to 1 Peter chapter number 1. 1 Peter chapter number 1, verse number 13. Peter is writing to these strangers, these that are Christians now living in this world. They're trying to figure out life. He says, "Wherefore, gird up the loins of your mind, be sober, and hope to the end for the grace that is to be brought unto you at the revelation of Jesus Christ." As obedient children, not fashioning yourselves according to the former lust in your ignorance, but as he which hath called you is holy, so be ye holy in all manner of conversation. Because it is written, "Be ye holy, for I am holy." You know, we're not to give our thoughts over to the things of this world, to the lust of this world, to the desires of this world. This world is doing everything that it can to capture your mind. This world is doing everything it can to capture the thoughts of your mind. It wants to tell you what to think. It wants to tell you what to feel. It wants to tell you what to do. It's leading you astray. It's leading you to a place of confusion. It's leading you to a place of shame. This is what Satan's tactic is. Control your thoughts, to control your mind, to get you confused, to get you to doubt, to get you to fear. But Peter is reminding the believer that we can have a sound mind because our mind is to be the mind of Christ. Our thoughts are to be the thoughts upon Christ. Our thinking and our way of living ought to be centered around the Word of God in the Lord Jesus Christ. He shares with us there's unity in Christ. There's unity in Christ in His Word. Now, how does our mind think? And these are some thoughts for myself that I had to come to, and I had to begin to implement these thoughts in my mind and discipline myself during that time to think upon things of Christ and think upon the mind of Christ. Look with me at verse number 8 again. "Finally, be of one mind, having compassion one of another." You see, if we're going to have the right thoughts, if we're going to have the mind of Christ, then we must have compassion or sympathy or care considering someone else's misfortune or pain. You know what this past year has done for me in my heart? It's caused me to be more sensitive to people. It's caused me to stop. It's caused me to slow down. It's caused me to take time for people and their needs. I recognize this as I got alone with the Lord. I recognized my life was going too fast. I had too many things going on. I was too busy. I had too many things that I want to accomplish in life. I wanted to build a church. I wanted to build a name. I wanted to do great things for God. And I was letting the things that God was putting right in front of me pass by. My oldest daughter, you don't know who she is, and so I'll tell on her. She had a boy in high school that she really enjoyed seeing. We have this rule that you're not allowed to date in high school. Honestly, that rule, I know it doesn't really mean much. I couldn't stop her from liking him. I always found him around. We just made ourselves feel good that we said our kids can't date in high school. That's about the gist of it. After high school, the day after she graduated, this boy came over to our house and said, "Hey, you're allowed to date now. Do you want to, I don't know what you ask somebody, do you want to go out or whatever it is?" And she said, "No." She said, "Let's just be friends." And so they were friends all summer long, and then they went their separate ways. He went to one college, and she went to another college, and she said to my wife, not long after he left, she said, "I made a mistake. I really love this guy." And so my wife and her formulated a plan and said, "All right, let's do this. When he gets home from from college for the winter break. Why don't you see if you can drive up to the airport with his mom, pick him up and see him, and then spend some time with him and tell him how you feel? And she said, that's a great plan. And so she went up to the airport and she came home and she said, I told him how I feel. And he told me this: I thought we weren't together and I thought you weren't interested, so I've moved on. And my wife said to me, she's really upset. Well, I've got four girls. I learned when four girls are upset in my house, you just let them go. Let mom deal with them. Dad has no answers. I just leave. But my wife said to me this: you need to talk to her. Talk to my daughter about love life? No, thank you. I'd rather put my finger in the garbage disposal and turn it on. So everyone was gone. It was just her, and she came walking in the door, and she had that look on her face like the end of the world. I said, hi. She said, huh, and she went upstairs. And I said, I know what I'm going to do. I'm going to be dad of the year. I'm going to go fix all of her problems. I walked in her room. She's sitting there on her bed crying. I sat down on her bed, and I said, I have no idea how to talk to a 19-year-old girl that's in love. I patted her on her head. I said, it's going to be okay, babe. And I got out of there as quick as I possibly could. And that's all I said. And I'm walking down the stairs, and I said to myself, you lousy dad, your daughter's hurting. I could fix anybody else's problems. People would come to me with their marriage issues, and I'd give them advice, and they'd leave, and their marriage would be better. And there's the daughter that God put in my life, and I didn't know what to say. It broke my heart. God has placed people in your life, and all of us would do better to be compassionate toward them. Sometimes life can get too busy. We're running to the next thing. We're running to the next event. We're in a rush, and we're trying to build our dreams and trying to build this tower so that our name can be large and everyone can know who we are. But we're missing the opportunity to just love the people that God has placed right in your life. And God smote my heart. He said, if it was any other young girl in the church that would come to your office and ask you for advice, you'd sit with them and you'd have all the answers, but your own daughter, you're awkward and you're not sure what to say. And I realized this. It's because I was giving time to everyone else, not giving time to the people that God placed in my own life. And when they needed me most, I didn't know how to talk to them. God has slowed things down in my life. He's caused me to consider others. I thought of Jesus at the well when he went and he said, I needs go through Samaria, and his disciples didn't understand and nobody else would understand, but Jesus knew there was a hurting lady there that nobody else loved. She had five husbands, and the one she was living with wasn't even her husband. She had to go out in the middle of the day to get water because the women in the city would mock her, make fun of her. Nobody wanted to be with her. Jesus did. Jesus did. You see, that to have the mind of Christ, to allow him to take over our thoughts, to think upon what Christ would do, it's having compassion. He says this in verse number 17, love his brethren. Forgive. I didn't realize this. I was holding on to things. I was mad at people, and I didn't remember why I was mad at people. You can't hold on to bitterness, and you can't hold on to hurt, and you can't hold on to an unforgiving spirit and have a sound mind. You can't love when you're not willing to forgive. And maybe there's some here today that you're holding on to something, and maybe you say that you don't understand. That person did this to me, and they were wrong. Listen to me, they might be wrong, but you can still forgive. I was reminded as I searched for answers in God's word that Jesus Christ forgave me when I was dead in trespasses and sin, when I didn't deserve it, when I was full of sin, Jesus Christ forgave me. I realized I was holding on to things that I needed to forgive. Love as brethren, considering one another, putting others first, showing kindness. We live in a world where everything's about you. Have it your way. Do what you want to do. Make life worth living for yourself. That's anti-Bible. That's anti the mind of Christ. Each and every one of us ought to have the mind of Christ. That is compassion. That is sympathy for others, considering one another, considering someone else's misfortune, considering someone else's pain. Loving as brethren, forgiving, considering one another, accepting of one another, showing kindness to someone. I was walking through dinner last evening, Four Winds, I think it is, and a fellow came up to me and said, "I enjoyed your message. Do you want to eat dinner with us?" And I said, "No." No, I didn't. I had my daughter and her friend with me, and they only had one seat, so we weren't able to do that. But I walked away, and I thought to myself, well, he made my day. He was kind. It's just a simple act. Encouraged me. Peter says this, be pitiful or tenderhearted. Be nice to someone today. You know what this has caused me to realize this? People are hurting all around us. There's people in this room that are hurting. There's people in this room that are going through terrible things. There's hurt back at your home. There's hurt back at your church. There's hurt with a sibling. They're going through situations in life, and you're supposed to just put a mask on and just move forward and pass college and pretend everything's okay. There needs to be someone here today in the student body that can see that in someone and be tender-hearted toward them and be a friend to them and be like Christ. This world wants you to be confused. This world wants to capture your thoughts and capture your attention, but Christ wants to give you peace. Christ wants to give you comfort. Peter challenges these believers to be courteous or to be humble. You know what these events in my life has caused me to do? Be humble. I'm a nobody. But I need God. Humble mind like Christ has. He humbled himself. He went to the cross. He took your sin and my sin so that we could be redeemed back to God. It doesn't matter the achievements I've made in life. It doesn't matter the things that it doesn't matter the size of the church I pastor. It doesn't matter if I get invited to preach any place. What matters is this. Am I humble before the Lord? See, these are the characteristics of a mind of Christ. And these are all characteristics that you and I must have in our life so that we could have one mind, a mind of Christ. This is what this world needs. This world needs each and every one of us to have one mind, to be in one accord, so that we can go out to a lost and dying world and show them a wondrous Savior that loves them, died for them. To the struggling today, I want you to know this, there's hope. There's hope because this word endures forever, and this book is truth. You're going to get through it. Depend on this book. Depend on the Lord.
1: 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It's time for a message from the former pastor of Campus Church, Dr. Jim.

How could any human being magnify Jesus Christ? Isn't he all and in all? But we stop and think for just a moment. A telescope is used to take a heavenly body, which is literally millions and billions of miles away, and even though that heavenly body is much larger than the telescope is able to take that which is distant and to bring it near. Maybe what Paul was trying to say was, I magnify the Lord in my body, whether it be by life or by death. I am a telescope. And my ministry, my mission, my purpose, my goal in life is to take that one that seems to be so distant from mankind as they have shut him out and bring him closer. Paul was basically saying, I am a telescope, my body, and I desire to magnify the Lord Jesus Christ. Maybe you'll take something very small and put it under a microscope. And that which seems to be small and insignificant all of a sudden takes on new meaning, great significance, and is made greater or larger under a microscope. Again, maybe that's what Paul was referring to when he says that my body is to be magnified in the Lord Jesus Christ. That which the world has considered small and insignificant, I want them to see all the glories of my Savior Jesus Christ. So what does it actually mean to live for Christ? For Christ to be magnified in somebody's body or somebody's life, what exactly does it mean? I do not believe that the portion of Scripture that we look at today is all-inclusive of the statement, how shall we live for Christ? But I do believe that there are three beautiful truths that if you're going to magnify the Lord, if you're going to live for Jesus Christ, I think you can find all three of these things found in our passage today in Philippians chapter 1. As we continue our series through the book of Philippians, we come now to verse number 20 and 21, basically where we left off last week. The Bible says in verse 20, according to my earnest expectation and my hope, that in nothing I shall be ashamed, but that with all boldness, as always, so now also Christ shall be magnified in my body, whether it be by life or by death. For to me to live is Christ, and to die is gain. How do you live for Christ? There's three things that I want you to see in these following verses. Number one, he says, basically, I will stay for his sake. I will stand for his sake. And I will suffer for his sake. Notice, first of all, starting in verse number 22, that Paul says, I will stay for his sake, for my life is Christ, and I want him to be magnified, and I will live for Christ. And one of the ways that I will show you that I will live for Christ is that I will stay for Christ. Look with me, if you would, at verse 22. But if I live in the flesh, this is the fruit of my labor. Yet what I shall choose I want not, for I am in a strait betwixt two, having a desire to depart and to be with Christ, which is far better. Nevertheless, to abide in the flesh is more needful for you. And having this confidence, I know that I shall abide and continue with you all for your furtherance and joy of faith, that your rejoicing may be more abundant in Jesus Christ for me by coming to you again. There are four things in these verses that I would like to show you about Paul's desire to stay for Christ. You know, the Lord sometimes wants you to stay put, even if staying put, listen to me, may not be what you would consider the best for you. Maybe staying put isn't what you would necessarily enjoy the most. Maybe being somewhere else, in another ministry, in another school, in another church, maybe more even enjoyable. For Paul, it would

0: be better for him if he would depart from this world. But he says, for me to live is Christ. So I will stay for the Lord Jesus Christ. Look with me at four different things in these verses. First of all, number 20, in verse 22, the distinction between Paul and his flesh. You know, this is something you could miss real quickly if you don't look at it real carefully. Notice the words in verse 22. But if I live in the flesh, if I live in the flesh. You know, I find a very interesting distinction that Paul makes between himself and the body that he lives in. Now, it's pretty hard this morning to separate me from the body that you see. And I know that when you think of Jim Shetler, there is probably a physical image that comes up in your mind. And if I know you, that would be true with me as well. But is it also not true that this is just the house that we live in? And I think Paul makes a great distinction in that little phrase. But if I live in the flesh. In other words, he's saying there's a possibility to live outside of the flesh. Matter of fact, one day I'm going to live outside of this tabernacle, he says. And it'd be far better if I lived outside this tabernacle to be present with Christ and have my glorified body. But if I live in this house, now I have an address, but I'm not there right now. My house is not me. We do a lot of things to make our house and our yard look very nice. Nothing wrong with that. I think that can be a great testimony. And I think it'd be a great testimony to take care of your physical being as well. What you put into it and how you take care of it and you exercise it and you do things for your body. Nothing wrong with that at all. But notice, I'm not in my house right now. That's my address and that's where I live and I spend a lot of time there. But my house is not me. This physical body is not permanent. We spend so much time in our care of our physical house that we have forgotten the most important part of our being, and that is our soul and our spirit. Oh, if we took the time to take care of our spirit and to feed ourselves spiritually and to care for us and exercise ourselves spiritually as we do physically, oh, how much better we would be. Paul makes a great distinction here. But if I live in the flesh, this is the fruit of my labor. There's a distinction between Paul and his flesh. Notice something else in the next verse. Not only the distinction between Paul and his flesh, but number two, the desire to depart. Look at verse 23. For I am in a strait betwixt two. That means I've got pressure coming on from both sides. I'm in a tight spot here. This is difficult for me. Matter of fact, the word straight has the idea almost can't be able to move. I'm kind of paralyzed a little bit. There's pressure coming from both sides. Well, what are you struggling with, Paul? For I am in a strait betwixt two, having a desire to depart and to be with Christ, which is far better. I like that word, the desire to depart. That's a great word. Paul uses it later on in 2 Timothy when he says, the time of my departure is at hand. This is a great word in classical Greek. It's used in many different ways. It's used of a boat that is about to set sail and leave harbor, maybe never to return again. And they use the word that ship is departing. It's leaving harbor and it's setting sail. I think Paul could relate to that. He says, boy, the time of my departure, it would be far better if I departed from this harbor of this world and set sail for heaven. It's also used of a mule who has carried a burden all day long, that there's been backpacks on this donkey, this mule. And at the end of the day, the farmer, the person who owns it, will take his cares, his wares, his burdens that he's placed on the mule, and he will take them off, and they will use the word to depart, all of the burdens and all the cares. Paul says, wow, there's coming a day that I'm going to depart from this old world. And all the cares and all the worries and all the burdens and all the exams and all the tests and all the quizzes and all of the financial cares and all the sicknesses and all the problems of this world are going to depart. So boy, Paul could relate to that. The word is also used in a military word, and it's used to soldiers taking down their tent, their tabernacle, if you please, and taking down camp and moving to another place. Well, I believe Paul can definitely relate with this. He even says in 2 Corinthians chapter 5, if this tabernacle, if this tent dissolves, I have another one in heaven. I can't wait to take this tent down. Can you imagine living in a tent all of your life? Well, my friend, I want you to know your body is just a tent. It's not permanent. You've got a house made not with hands, eternal in the heavens for you. And Paul says, I can't wait to get out of this tent to move into my mansion and my glorified body with the Lord. But there's one other way that this word is used in classical Greek. It's used when a prisoner is set free. And when that prisoner is set free, it says that he departs from the prison cell. He is made free. And can you not imagine that Paul, as he's sitting in the jail in the prison in Rome, understands perfectly when he says, for I'm in a strait betwixt two, having a desire to be set free from this world, to be set free and depart and to be with my Lord and Savior. To be with the one who died for me on the cross, which would be far better than being here. We see the distinction between Paul and his flesh. We see the desire to depart, but look at number three, the delay in leaving. Look at verse 24. Nevertheless, to abide in the flesh is more needful for you. I'm going to hold back here a little bit. I mean, I got to tell you, there's a place far better than this place. And I'd like to depart. I'm in a strait betwixt two. But I do know that my delay in departure is good for you. Now, I want to share something with y'all. You know, sometimes God's will for your life may be in a place that's not the most enjoyable. God's will for your life may be at a time and in a place that you may think of a better place you'd rather be. The question isn't, where could I go that would be happier? Where could I go that would be better? Paul says, no. For me to live is Christ. And part of for me to live is Christ is to stay where God has me. And that's what Paul says in verse 24. He says, nevertheless, to abide in the flesh is more needful for you. Verse 25, and having this confidence, I know that I shall abide and continue with you all for your furtherance and joy of faith. Fourth thing I want you to see, the distinction between Paul and his flesh, the desire to depart, the delay in leaving, and number four, the decision to live for them. There is a point where he decides. Do you not think that while he's writing this letter, I think he makes the decision. Look at verse number 23. For I'm in a strait betwixt two. I've got pressure coming from both sides. Boy, you know, I'd really like to leave, but I know staying's good for you. I think he works through it as he's writing it. Look at verse number 25. And having this confidence, I know that I shall abide and continue with you. One of the greatest pieces of advice that I can give you, friend, is make a decision. This is where God's got me. This is it. I made my decision. I set my course. I believe there was a time God was calling me. It's settled. It's done. That's what he does right there. He says, I shall abide and continue with you. I'm certain of it. And I'm not looking back any longer. I'll tell you, as soon as you do that, it is amazing. The peace, the joy, the rest, the lack of struggle that you have. For me to live is Christ. Well, how do you do that, Paul? I will stay for his sake. Number two, look at verses 27 and 28. Not only will I stay for his sake, but number two, I will stand for his sake. Verses 27 and 28 are great verses. Only let your conversation be as it becometh the gospel of Christ, that whether I come and see you or else be absent, I may hear of your affairs, that ye stand fast in one spirit with one mind, striving together for the faith of the gospel, and in nothing terrified by your adversaries, which is to them an evident token of perdition, but to you of salvation and that of God. The second thing I want you to see that Paul did to live for Christ is he said, I'm going to stand for the Lord. Now, I want you to see a couple words. And seeing those couple words, we're going to answer a couple questions. Question number one, why should we stand? Why should we stand? I believe the reason why we ought to stand is because your behavior ought to be equal to your beliefs. Your behavior ought to be equal to your beliefs. Now look with me, if you would, at a word here in verse 27. Only let your conversation, that's a great word, we're going to come back to that word in just a moment. Only let your conversation be as it, would everyone with me say the next word, be as it what? Becometh. That's a great word in the Greek. The word there in the Greek has this idea. To be equal in weight. To be equal in weight. Notice what he says here. Only let your conversation be equal in weight to the gospel of Jesus Christ. Now we better go to the word conversation real quickly and then we'll put this thing all together. The word conversation here is also found in Philippians chapter 3, verse 20. And it says there in Philippians 3, 20, for our conversation is in heaven. And the word has the idea, matter of fact, we get the word politics from this Greek word. And the word has the idea of citizenship or manner of life, your behavior or your conduct. In other words, your citizenship is in heaven, so act like it. I've had the opportunity to go to several countries. And this is a very unfortunate thing, but I've had people come to me and they have said to me, you know, Jim, you don't act like other Americans act. I said, what do you mean by that? Well, other Americans, they act, they're pushy, they're shovey. They don't come to serve, they come to get. They're like this, they want to be the first in lines. They're like this and that and the other. And if you've been to foreign countries, many times you've heard bad testimonies of Americans. Well, you know what? We aren't Americans because we behave like Americans. We were born Americans. But when we go to other countries, we ought to behave properly because we represent the citizenship of the United States of America. Many of you call yourselves Christians. Does your behavior match your citizenship in heaven? Do you act like you're from heaven or do you act like you're from the world? Let me ask you, your refrigerator, your garage, your hobbies, your wardrobe, your music, does it match the citizenship of heaven or does it match the citizenship of this world? He says, I will stay for his sake, but I will stand for his sake. My citizenship is in heaven and I'm going to live like I'm from heaven, not like I'm from this world. And you know, sometimes we get upset about different things, but I want to tell you, friend, there ought to be a difference in the way you live. There ought to be a difference in the way you look. There ought to be a difference in the activities you're involved in. Look with me, if you would, at verse 27. It says this, only let your conversation be as it becometh the gospel of Christ, that whether I come and see you or else be absent, I may hear of your affairs. The word becometh means equal in weight. Oh, we can march around and we can say, boy, we got a great gospel. Man, we got a free gospel. Man, we got a gospel that Jesus loves us. We got a gospel that Jesus Christ died. Well, your behavior ought to be equal to the great gospel you say you have. If you have an excellent gospel, then you ought to have an excellent behavior. If you have a great gospel, you ought to display it in a great life. My friend, if you've got a gospel that's free, that's taken you to heaven, that's forgiven you of your sins, it ought to show up on your face once in a while. You see, your behavior ought to be equal to the gospel you say you believe in. And if you're not living like the gospel you say you believe in, you're not living for Christ. Paul says, for me to live is Christ. My behavior should be equal to my beliefs in what I believe. So that's why we should stand. I want you to see number two, how we should stand. And there's three things here real quickly. It says here that ye stand fast in one spirit with one mind. I think we ought to stand in unity. Now I want to say something about unity. You know, today we just think that everyone just needs to hold hands and we just need to all be unified. Well, I got to tell you something. If people don't believe what I believe, there's no unity there. So I think it's important to understand that where I worship, the campus church, I ought to be unified with my local body of believers. To say that I got to be unified with everyone that calls the name of Christ, no, I don't believe that's true. I don't think that's what Paul's saying here. He says, church at Philippi, you need to be unified together because you're ministering together. And I think that our faith ought to be unified with where God has us. And if you work here in this ministry, you ought to be unified together in this ministry. You ought to be one. We ought to be one spirit. We ought to be one mind. I'll tell you something else. Not only should we stand in unity, but I think we should also stand in agony. Look at this, that ye stand in one spirit with one mind, striving together for the faith of the gospel. And that word striving is the Greek word we get agonized from. That is exact, the word striving there has the word agonize. That's the Greek word. It means that it is an effort and it hurts. And I want to tell you something, it hurts to stand sometimes for the Lord Jesus Christ and to stand for what is right. In 1968, the Detroit Tigers won the World Championship and won the World Series. That's when the Detroit Tigers were playing in the major leagues back then. And I was a big Tiger fan. They had a catcher back then named Bill Freehan. I love this guy. In 1968, Bill Freehan set a record that still hasn't been matched in the major leagues. Bill Freehan was hit by 24 pitches in 1 year. You say, boy, now that's one I want to go for, you know? 24 times in one season the guy got hit by a pitch. You know, you would think somewhere along the line the batting coach would say, you might want to stay a little bit further away from the plate, you know? But old Bill Freehan, he had to know Bill Freehan. I mean, this was just some big, burly farm boy catcher for the Tigers. And he'd just stand there. And I remember a couple times I watched the games. When he got hit by the pitch, he'd still stand there after he got hit. Put the bat down and said, okay, well, I go to first base now, you know. He got on base more that way than he did with hits, I think, you know. But there's something else about Bill Freehan I always remember. I always remember the way he guarded the plate. Man, I'll tell you, they said in the major leagues back in the 60s, if you were on third base and you were playing against the Tigers, you better not want to have a close call at the plate because Bill Freehan guarded the plate like no other catcher in baseball. I mean, Johnny Bench was playing back then. He was great, but he didn't guard the plate like Bill Freehan. I mean, when Bill Freehan guarded that plate, you were on third base, you said, I think I'll just stay here for a while. Because when he planted his feet, he didn't move. You know what? That's what we need. We need some people that'll stand for the Lord, that'll plant their feet and say, I'm not moving no matter what. Even if there's agony. Even if, no matter what. I think we ought to stand with unity. I think we ought to stand with agony. But look at this. Oh, this is a great verse. Verse 28. We ought to also stand in victory. Look at verse 28. And in nothing terrified by your adversaries. And by the way, I think those adversaries are spiritual as well as physical. I think those are the principalities. I think those are the spiritual wickedness in high places, not to mention other people. And in nothing terrified by your adversaries, which is to them an evident token of perdition. In other words, when you stand fast, it says there in verse 27, when you stand fast for the Lord, you know what you do to your adversaries? You tell them, you're on the losing side. You're going to be judged. You're on the wrong side. And your adversaries, when we're not terrified for taking a stand for what is right, your adversaries realize, we're going to get judged. Your confidence, this is a great point in athletics, but it's a great point spiritually too. When you come across with a confidence, hey, we are more than conquerors through him that loved us. Greater is he that is in me than he that is in the world. Paul says, when you stand in unity. You stand in agony, but you stand in victory. We have already won, Christian. We have won the battle. God has given us the victory, and we ought to stand in victory, and it shows our enemies that they're on the wrong side and that they are doomed. And look what it shows us. And in nothing terrified by your adversaries, which to them is an evident token of perdition. When you stand for what is right, they realize, man, we're on the wrong side. But to you of salvation and that of God, we are the victorious ones. We have nothing to be ashamed of. Paul says, for me to live is Christ. I will stay for his sake. I will stand for his sake. And number three, and we're done, I will suffer for his sake. Look at verses 29 and 30. For unto you it is given, in the behalf of Christ, not only to believe on him. And boy, this is where most of our Christianity stopped. Oh, I believe on Jesus. No, no, look at this. For unto you it is given in the behalf of Christ, not only to believe on him, but also to suffer for his sake. Having the same conflict, and by the way, the word conflict there is agonize again. Having the same conflict which he saw in me and now here to be in me. And by the way, that's a good little verse there because that shows Paul was trying to tell him, hey, listen, you're not the only one going through it. Isn't it true when you're going through suffering how Satan tries to isolate you? Oh, woe is me. I am the only person that's ever gone through this. He says, no, no, no. Having the same conflict. We all agonize. We all suffer. We all got problems. You're not going through anything that somebody else hasn't gone through at some time or other. We all have the same conflict. But what I want you to see is verse 29. For unto you it is given in the behalf of Christ, not only to believe on him, but also to suffer for his sake. Paul said this. For me to live is Christ. Now, how do you prove that, Paul? Well, I'm going to stay for his sake. I'm going to stand for his sake, and I'm going to suffer for his sake. Now, we have to talk about suffering for just a moment. One of these days, I'll preach a whole message on this. We definitely don't have the time. Matter of fact, I've just really got seconds to share this with you. I think there are four kinds of suffering, and you do need to hear this. I think there is a suffering because of stupidity. I really do. I think we do suffer sometimes because we did really stupid things. I really don't think it's sin, but it was just stupid. By the way, that's why you ought to read Proverbs every day. Proverbs chapter 1 says, you read these Proverbs so that the simple can have subtlety, so that the simple can have discernment and prudence and understanding. So you won't suffer because of stupidity. And I do. I think sometimes we suffer in our life because, boy, that was really stupid. It wasn't sin, but it was stupid. And then I think there's another kind of suffering. I think we suffer sometimes because of schooling. And I came up with these, you know, and so hold with me on this, okay? Schooling, and I think that's the Hebrews 12 passage. I think that there is an instruction. And sometimes the Lord puts us through suffering to instruct us, to chastise us, because that isn't just punishment in Hebrews 12. It's also correction and instruction of what he's doing. But I do think, number three, we also suffer because of sin. Many of us are going through suffering right now because it's a consequence of our sin in our life. But there is one other kind of suffering, and this is what Paul's referring to here, and it's suffering for his service, for his glory, for his praise, for the service. I will live for Jesus Christ. Then you will suffer. Quickly, turn to 1 Peter chapter 4. And as you're running over to 1 Peter chapter 4, let me quickly remind you of Matthew chapter 5. Matthew chapter 5, verse 11 says this, blessed are ye when men shall revile you and persecute you and shall say all manner of evil against you falsely for my sake. Rejoice and be exceeding glad, for great is your reward in heaven, for so persecuted they the prophets which were before you. Now look over at 1 Peter chapter 4, starting at verse 12. Beloved, think it not strange concerning the fiery trial which is to try you, as though some strange thing happened unto you. But rejoice, inasmuch as ye are partakers of Christ's sufferings, that when his glory shall be revealed, ye may be glad also with exceeding joy. If ye be reproached for the name of Christ, happy are ye, for the Spirit of glory and of God resteth upon you. On their part he is evil spoken of, but on your part he is glorified. But let none of you suffer as a murderer or as a thief or as an evildoer, that would be your sin, or as a busybody in other man's matters. Yet, if any man suffer as a Christian, only three times in the whole Bible is Christian mentioned, here's one of them, yet if any man suffer as a Christian, let him not be ashamed, but let him glorify God on this behalf. When Paul said, for me to live is Christ, he says, I'm going to stay here, even though I'd rather leave. He says, I'm going to take a stand and steadfastly stand. My behavior is going to match my beliefs. And then he says, and I will even suffer. And in Philippians chapter 1, it says, for unto you it is given. The words it is given is in reference to a gift. There are some of you that have been given the gift of suffering. Now, I know right now you're saying, can I take it back and exchange it for something else? No. It is a great gift that has great benefits. Paul says, for me to live is Christ. Well, if you're going to live for Christ, at some point in your living for Christ, God's got a really special gift for you. My friend, if we're going to live for Jesus Christ, we're going to have to understand that that gift of suffering may come into our lives. Matter of fact, friend, not may, it will come into our lives. You know, when Paul said, for me to live is Christ and to die is gain, what did he mean? He said, you know what? I'll stay for your sake. I'll stand for your sake. And I'll suffer for your sake. Now, are you willing to live for him? If you are, it may mean some change in your behavior, because our citizenship is not in this world. I've spoken to believers today, and if you're a believer in Jesus Christ, maybe you go around and you claim, for me to live is Christ. Do you understand the cost, the commitment of what it means to live for Christ? I pray that you have, and I pray that this service has been an encouragement to you.
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2: If I get a chance consecutively to preach to a group of people, I inevitably will preach this message. I believe it's important. I was sitting outside this morning, right in front of the room, just looking at God's creation. The heavens declare the glory of God. And I was thinking about tonight. And in my heart, to be honest with you, I was really talking to God about the prospect of some of you right in this room tonight, who, if you died tonight, you'd wake up in hell. It could even be Satan whispering in our ear, it's a Christian college. Everybody's a Christian. Listen to me. You're not a Christian because you come to a Christian college. That's like pulling up to a hospital and finding a parking spot that says doctor and pulling in and said, voila, I'm a doctor. No, you're not. You're a doctor because you practice medicine, and you're a Christian because you've accepted Jesus Christ as your Savior and you follow him. And so tonight, I'm going to ask you to lock in on purpose. And I trust that God will take the word. And for some of you who are here, you're going to classes where the Bible will be the foundation in every academic class. You're going to sit in chapel period after chapel period. You're going to have Bible devotion time in your dorm. You're going to be around people that talk about the Bible. You're going to carry your Bible. You're going to study your Bible. Some of you ministerial students are going to learn how to exegete passages in Scripture. You're going to learn what the Hebrew word means and what the Greek word means and who wrote it and where wrote it from and when it was written. Listen to me. Don't get all of that and miss heaven. For what shall it profit a man if he gain the whole world and lose his own soul? Romans chapter 1, would you go there with me in the Word of God? Romans chapter number 1, and then would you stand to your feet for the reading of God's Word. Romans chapter number 1, we're going to jump right into Scripture and see what God has to say to us tonight. I appreciate the music. I know that it takes time, the instruments and the vocalists and those that are presenting it to us. It takes time, practice time. Many have prepared for years for moments like this. Don't you think God deserves our best? This is why we come and sharpen our talents and abilities and hone the gifts that God has given us. They're doing that in the world for entertainment. Don't you think we ought to do it for God? Amen. So thank you to all of you that are doing that. Romans chapter 1. Did I say chapter 1? Did I say Romans? All right, good. Let's go to verse number 13. I would not have you ignorant, brethren, that oftentimes I purposed to come unto you, but was led hitherto, that I might have some fruit among you also, even as among other Gentiles. I am debtor both to the Greeks and to the barbarians, both to the wise and to the unwise. So as much as in me is, I am ready. Say those three words with me. I am ready to preach the gospel to you that are Rome also, for I am not ashamed of the gospel of Christ. For it is the power of God unto salvation to everyone that believeth, to the Jew first and also to the Greek. For therein is the righteousness of God revealed from faith to faith. As it is written, the just shall live by faith. If you believe the Bible, would you say amen?
3: Amen.
2: Our Father, I pray now tonight that you would take me as your vessel, cleanse me of sin, empty me of self, and fill me with your spirit. I understand that the arm of flesh will fail me, but you never will. And so, God, I'm asking you tonight to bind the forces of Satan, put a hedge of protection about this place, and that the devil in no way would hinder the work of the Holy Ghost of God. You've ordained this day. You have brought each and every one of us here for a specific purpose. Now, Lord, would you take me and use me? Use the Bible as you have time and time again. Lord, I have preached this word so many times, but I recognize tonight, as much as you don't need me, I certainly need you. So help. I pray that you watch over the rest of our family while I'm gone and do a mighty work in the service tonight. Save those that are lost. And stir the heart of every one of us that is saved, that we might leave here different than the way we came. We pray these things in the mighty name of Jesus. Amen and amen. You may be seated. Thank you for standing. It is in the book of Acts that we see the name of Saul surface. Stephen, one of the deacons of the early church, a very fiery preacher. The scripture describes Stephen as full of faith and wonders. He was set up and falsely accused. He was then interrogated and questioned by the council about his stand on the Lord Jesus Christ. That was the question. Where do you stand on Jesus? Listen to me. That is the all-important question in life. Where do you stand on Jesus? Stephen's response to their question was to preach to them the truth. Be careful when you ask a preacher a question about Jesus. You're bound to get a long sermon. They didn't like it. As a matter of fact, Acts 7:54 tells us they were cut to their heart. They gnashed on him with their teeth. Scripture tells us they ran up on him. They stoned him to death, and Saul stood guard over their clothes while they stoned him. It's almost like the Holy Ghost of God is circling and highlighting the name Saul as if to say, remember that name, you're going to hear it again. Now look now in the very next chapter, Acts chapter 8, verse number 1, same Saul is assenting to Stephen's death. Verse number 3 of Acts says, Saul made havoc of the church, literally like a wild beast. He's dragging Christians out of their homes. He's throwing them into prison, and he's trying to stamp out the name of Jesus. In Acts chapter 9, verses 1 and 2, this is the same Saul mentioned again. Historians tell us he's perhaps in his early 30s, considered one of the most promising young men in Judaism. Judaism is going against Christianity. Judaism is wrapped up in the law. Judaism is the religion of that day, and they don't stand in concert with the preaching of the Lord Jesus Christ. Judaism is advancing, but watch it now. Saul is watching something called Christianity advance at the same time, and the threat of Christianity against Judaism causes Saul to step up his efforts. He goes in and gets authorization from the high priest to search Damascus for Christians, to bind them up, to bring them to Jerusalem, lock them up, and ultimately to kill them. Now watch this now. He's trying to stomp out and stamp out the name of Jesus. He's trying to rev up the cause of Judaism. He's trying to put Christianity down, and he's trying to lift up his cause, and he's pretty skilled. He's no slouch. He's a Pharisee. He's trained at the feet of Gamaliel. He's skilled in linguistics. He's cultured. He's intellectual, and he's driven like anybody has ever seen. Now watch this now. You've got this fella named Saul who's smart, who's educated, who's driven, who's passionate, who's cultured, who's promising as a protege to lead this Judaism forward. He's got letters in his hand. He's got a brain in his mind. He's got passion in his heart. He's got authorization from who's who. He's backed up in what he's doing, and he's headed to Damascus on a mission, and his plan is to accomplish that mission position because he's Saul and he's got the paperwork to get the job done. But I'm telling you, Saul, with the letters in his hand and intelligence in his mind and passion in his heart on the road to Damascus to get the job done, he ran into something he didn't plan on. He didn't run into an animal. He didn't run into a thief. He didn't run into a long-lost relative. Listen to me. He ran head-on into the gospel. He didn't expect it. He didn't plan on it, but he hit it head-on. And I'm here to tell you, that same gospel changed his life. From that day in Acts chapter 9, he would never be the same. By the way, when you run into the gospel, you won't ever be the same either. Listen to me. It changed his life, and for the rest of his life, he would travel around and share this same wonderful message that changed his life. Follow the journeys of Paul, and you'll find out. He took that same gospel to Antioch, to Seleucia, to Salamis, to Paphos, to Perga, to Jerusalem, to Antioch of Pisidia, to Iconium, to Lystia, to Derbe, to Attalia, to Tarsus, to Troas, to Neapolis, to Philippi, to Amphipolis, to Apollonia, to Thessalonica, to Berea, to Athens, to Corinth, to Ephesus, and Caesarea. Every conversation he nearly went into, he shared the gospel. When he entered the synagogue, he shared the gospel. When he stood before kings, he shared the gospel. When he met other people, he shared the gospel. When he was in a big city, he shared the gospel. When he was in front of an affluent individual or an influential group of people, he shared the gospel. There wasn't a place he didn't want to share it. There wasn't a person he didn't want to tell it to. There wasn't a spot he didn't want to give it to. There wasn't a place he didn't want to take it to. There wasn't a situation he didn't want to infuse it to. This thing had changed his life. This thing had transformed him. This message had done something to him that nothing he ever learned had ever done. And everywhere Saul went, everywhere Paul went, he shared the gospel. But he had yet to reach Rome. He'd been a lot of places, but not Rome. He wanted to go, but he hadn't been. He was familiar with quite a few Christians there, and no doubt in my mind, he longed to get to Rome to fellowship with Christians. But I want to tell you that fellowship with Christians in Rome was not Paul's main purpose for wanting to get there. Understand, Rome was powerful. The most powerful city, the strongest empire in the world. Rome was known as proud and arrogant. Great philosophers and philosophies stemmed from Rome. Rome, in their arrogance, had very little appreciation for Jews. Jewish Christians in Rome were not elite. They were rather common people, even slaves. The Romans had no respect for the message coming from Jerusalem. I mean, the message from Jerusalem was a message from a capital city that was one of the little cities that Rome, little nations that Rome had conquered. And the message from Jerusalem was about some poor Jewish carpenter who was crucified in the lowest form of execution that existed. So Rome looked down on Jerusalem and on Jews. There was aura. There was dignity that existed in Rome. I mean, when you heard about it, you got nervous, and when you got there, you got intimidated, and when you saw it, you were undoubtedly impressed. The buildings and the people and the power and the splendor and the wealth and the influence. You didn't go to Rome to tell Rome what to do. You learned what to do from Rome. You didn't enter Rome to change Rome. You entered Rome to learn how to be changed. You didn't instruct Rome. You got instruction from Rome. You didn't get to Rome to fix Rome. You went to Rome and figured out how to get fixed according to Rome. See, Rome was who's who. And when you got there, you were intimidated or you were impressed. Nobody went to Rome shaking up Rome. They went to Rome and they were shook up because Rome had some things and Rome had some people and Rome had it going on like nobody else in society did. And so while the world was drooling and gawking at the prospect of Rome and the power of Rome and the dignity of Rome and the aura of Rome and everybody who was somebody intimidated and impressed by Rome, here goes Paul and says, oh, y'all are intimidated and y'all are impressed, and you go to Rome to learn from Rome, and you got Rome scaring you, and you got Rome shaking you up, and you got Rome impressing you, and you got Rome intimidating you, and you're worried about Rome because Rome is who's who, but I got something that Rome doesn't have. I can take something to Rome they can't produce, they cannot manufacture. I can teach Rome something they can't teach me. I can give Rome something that all of their despots and dictators cannot legislate. I've got something something you can't find in a Roman manufacturing plant. I've got something that all the soldiers in Rome cannot stamp out. I've got something that all the power in Rome cannot eradicate. I've got something that Rome needs. I've got something that Rome must have. I've got something that Rome has never heard of. And while the world is drowning in intimidation and impressiveness for Rome, I say to you, ladies and gentlemen, they may be impressed and they may be intimidated. They may be scared and they may be worried, but I got something that Rome needs, and I am not ashamed of the gospel of Christ. And I wonder if sitting tonight in a 21st century crowd with access to AI and ChatGPT and these smartphones that will do way more than we and our dumb selves could ever accomplish without them. I wonder if in a day and age where the cars are driving themselves and we're putting people on the moon and we've got all of this intensified, advancing Hollywood entertainment. And I wonder if in a day and age what you and I are used to that many generations before us never thought the world would have. I wonder if sitting right here in the United States of America on a Monday evening in 2025 with all that the world is doing and its impressiveness and intimidation, I wonder if there aren't some Christians today who are cowering down under the oppression of intimidation and impressiveness, who are worried about not being really able to keep up with how the world is advancing. And our little simple, unimpressive message of the gospel really can't compete with what they're doing in Hollywood and what they're doing on HBO and what they're doing in the sitcoms and what they're doing in the Washington, D.C. area and what they're doing in the world today and what they're putting out on the internet. We've got this little simple message called the gospel. Who wants to hear it when they get to watch all of that advancement and they get to watch what Hollywood what's putting out, and they get to see what the world is doing, and they get to see what the devil is producing, and you're not careful, you'll take your Christian college education that you get from Pensacola Christian College and somehow crawl under a rock somewhere and think, I'll never be able to go out in this world and get anything done unless I step in their arena and do it the way they're doing it, because we've just got something that cannot compete with the world. I'm here to tell you tonight, on a Monday night, they may have all of their impressiveness. They may have their smartphones. They may have their graphics, they may have their AI, they may have everything going on with them, but ladies and gentlemen, we have something that the world does not have. We have something that society cannot produce. We have something that all the politicians in D.C. cannot legislate. We have something that the powerful armies of the world can never stamp out. You and I are affiliated with the glorious gospel of the Lord Jesus Christ, and I've come tonight to tell you on a Monday night, I shall not lollygag through the lilies, patty cake through the petunias, or tiptoe through the tulips. I won't back down, put down, give up, put up, or cower under the pressure. I got something that every man, woman, boy, or girl on planet Earth needs tonight, and I'm saying it loud and proud as best as I know how. I'm not ashamed of the gospel of Christ. And I just wonder, if you and I don't know the Lord, one of the sincerest apologies tonight, that we've been way too embarrassed of the gospel. The times we should have distributed and we didn't. The times we should have spoken up and we didn't. And the times we should have given it to someone and we let the way someone was dressed or where someone came from or the background or the situation cause us to cower away from sharing the truth of the gospel. No, Paul said, I don't care what's in Rome and I don't care who's scared of Rome. Rome needs the gospel. Listen to me, young people. Your generation needs the gospel. They've seen entertainment. They've seen perversion. They've seen corruption. They've seen impressiveness. They've seen what AI can do. But when Jesus changes a life through the powerful, transforming message of the gospel, nothing compares to that. Paul said, I'm not ashamed. Tonight, I want to tell you why he wasn't ashamed. And I want to tell you why I'm not ashamed. And I want to tell you why you shouldn't be ashamed tonight. First of all, I believe he wasn't ashamed of the gospel because of the origin of the gospel. The origin of the gospel. Look at our text in Romans chapter 1. Paul said it is the gospel of God. It is the gospel of God. It's a divine gospel. In other words, I didn't get it from a man. I didn't get it from a cereal box. I didn't get it from a body of Congress. No. I got it from God. It's a divine gospel. Verse number two, it's a declared gospel, which God had promised before by his prophets in the Holy Scripture. In other words, Paul said, it didn't just show up. It didn't just get here. It didn't just come out last year. It's not some novelty that mankind just discovered under some rock in some remote location. No, it's a declared. It dates all the way back to Genesis. The serpent will bruise his heel, but he will bruise the serpent's head. This is a timeless, declared message, a divine message, and a delightful message. The gospel itself means good news. Paul says, I'll tell you why I'm not ashamed of it. I know where I got it from. I know where it came from. I know where it originates from. I know where it started. It came from Almighty God. Don't you let your friends or society or the wickedness of this world or the pervasiveness of sin in our society cause you not to share the gospel. Your gospel didn't come from some man. It didn't come from some ball team. It didn't come from some inventor. It didn't come from some fad. It didn't show up with some trend. It's not some paradigm shift that's here for a while and will be gone later. No, the gospel came from God. The origin of the gospel. Number two. Yeah, I believe he would say, I'm not ashamed because of the obligation to the gospel. Look at verse number one. Paul says, I'm a servant. That word servant immediately would raise the antenna of those in Rome, especially those Jews, because there were many slaves in Rome at the time. A servant was a slave who belonged to his master. Paul said, I am a servant of Jesus Christ. I belong to my master. I'm not ashamed because I belong to him. He purchased me. He saved me. He redeemed me. I'm a servant. Number one, he says in verse number one, not only I'm a servant, I'm separated unto the gospel of God. He not only saved me, but he separated me. He set me aside. He positioned me in a distinct location. He put me somewhere where the rest of the world is not. He sanctified me. He set me apart. Listen to me. There are some places you're not good enough. You're not smart enough. You don't make enough money. You're not the right color. You don't have the right background to get into that group. But Jesus, when he saved you, he separated you. He said, I'm servant. I'm separated. Verse number five, I have received apostleship. I'm sent. The apostle was the sent one. I'm a servant. I'm a slave. I'm separated. I'm distinguished. I'm sent. I've been commissioned. And verse number 14, I'm serious. I am debtor. Say it with me. I am debtor. Say, I am debtor. Paul says it's serious. I owe them. Oh, I'm serious about this because I'm in debt. See, you become in debt to someone, it becomes serious. It's not optional. It's not optional when you are in debt to someone. That option becomes an obligation. You can become a debtor a number of ways. I guess that I could become a debtor to Dr. Shoemaker by his loaning me $50 and my not paying it back. Until I pay back the $50 that he loaned me, I am a debtor to him. But I would submit to you tonight, I could become a debtor to Dr. Shoemaker in another way besides borrowing money from him. I could see Dr. Much last night. He said to me, I have this $50 that I'm going to give you to give to Dr. Shoemaker at the service tomorrow night. I won't be able to make it, but when you see him, would you hand this $50 to him? Tell him it's from me and everything will be straight once I give it to you and you give it to him. I get to the service tonight. I sit on the platform. We begin talking. Dr. Shoemaker and I talk about our days and we exchange pleasantries and talk about the evening and what we're going to do. And say, anything you need? And no, sir. Anything else you want to tell me? No, sir. Anything else going on? Absolutely not. Could I tell you I'm a debtor to him? And the amount of $50, and it is not because he loaned me $50. It is because Dr. Much gave me $50 to give to Dr. Shoemaker, and until I give Dr. Shoemaker what Dr. Much gave me, I am a debtor. Could I tell you, Paul said, I'm a debtor, and I'm not a debtor to the Romans because they loaned me something. I'm a debtor to the Romans because Jesus gave me something, and he gave me something not to keep for myself. He gave me something to give to them. And could I tell you, every classmate that's not saved, every ball teammate that you play ball with, every waitress that waits on you at the table, everybody that rings your groceries up at the grocery store,
3: store, the dentist that pulls your teeth, the person that checks you in when you check into the doctor's office. Could I tell you, your internet people that follow you, you are a debtor to them, not because they loaned you something, but because the Lord Jesus Christ gave you the gospel, and he didn't hand it to you to show off. He didn't hand it you to hoard. He didn't hand it you to tuck in. He didn't give it to you to brag about. He didn't give it you just post that you're better than everybody else. He handed you something to hand somebody else until every man, woman, boy, or girl on planet Earth receives the glorious gospel of the Lord Jesus Christ. You and I are debtors.
2: Paul says, I have the origin of the gospel, the obligation to the gospel. Number three, I'm moving. I'm not ashamed because of the operation of the gospel. What do you mean, Paul? I'm not embarrassed about this thing because of how it works. It amazes me. People knock on doors and sell stuff that doesn't work. And you and I shirk at the responsibility to give people something that absolutely always works. The operation of the gospel. Look at verse number 16, if you would. For I am not ashamed of the gospel. Next two words. Of Christ. Say those two words with me. Of Christ. Say them again. Of Christ. One more time. Paul says, I'll tell you how it operates. It operates through a person. It operates through a person. What do you mean? The gospel operates through a person, an authentic person. He is who he says he is, an accomplishing person. He died, was buried, and rose again. Aren't you glad that the gospel doesn't operate through a congressman? It doesn't operate through someone on a term. It doesn't operate through a political party. Aren't you glad the gospel doesn't operate through a season of time? I'm glad the gospel doesn't operate through a theory or through a religion or through one man's opinions. I'm glad that the gospel operates through a person. And by the way, that person is not Muhammad, that person is not Buddha, that person is not Mary, that person is not the Pope, that person is not the priest, that person is not a cow who once was your grandmother, that person is the King of Kings and the Lord of Lords, and I'm glad it operates through Jesus Christ.
0: Not only operates through a person, but it operates through a power. For I'm not ashamed of the gospel of Christ, for it is the what? Power of God. There it is. That word in the Greek is dunamis. That means miraculous force, supernatural power. I mean power that shakes things up, power that does something that only supernatural power can do. He said that's that dunamis power, that same power that took that beaten, bruised, belittled, and brutalized man, took him off that cross, put him in a borrowed tomb, and 3 days later, he rose again from the dead. That's supernatural power. That's resurrection power. That's boom, shaka-laka-laka-laka power. That's the kind of power that Paul says. I'll tell you why I'm not ashamed of the gospel. It's more than 12-step. It's more than AA. It's more than some philosophical program. It's more than some rehabilitation program. It's more than just taking somebody through some humanistic. No. When they get associated with the gospel, there's power. There's power. There's power. There's life-changing power to sober a drunk, to get someone pure, to straighten someone's life, to put someone on the path where he belongs. There is power. And why in the world would I be embarrassed about a message that has power?
2: Huh. It operates through a person. It operates through a power. It operates to a product. I'm not ashamed of the gospel. Next two words, of who? Christ. For it is the what? Power of God unto what? Unto what? You can come to church and leave lost. You can get in the baptismal pool and just come up wet. You can join a church and get your name on the roll. You can get religious and impress people, but my friend, when you get hooked on the gospel, you get saved. And the need for mankind is to be saved. Paul said, I'll tell you, I'm not ashamed. They get saved. They get saved. Their lives get changed. They get saved. They get saved. They get saved. And if you're sitting here tonight, God didn't just bring you to Pensacola Christian College to learn how to read or how to write or how to do nursing or how to begin your practice of law. God didn't just bring you here to learn how to teach in a class or how to study criminal justice or how to dissect a pig or how to look at the stars. No, no.
3: No. God brought you here to introduce you to his precious son, Jesus Christ. Ladies and gentlemen, don't just come here and sit in the class. Don't just come here and make good grades. Don't just come in here and get a 4.0. Don't just come here and graduate with honors. Don't just come here and meet your spouse. Don't just come here and get away from your state. Don't just come here and enjoy the trees and the weather of weather. You come here and find out about a man who loved you and gave himself for you, who hung and bled and suffered and died for the sins of mankind. And 3 days later, he rose again. I'm glad for the glorious gospel of the Lord Jesus Christ, because when people say yes to the gospel, they get saved. I wish somebody say amen. I'm not ashamed.
2: The origin of the gospel, the obligation to the gospel, the operation of the gospel, number 4, and I'm done. I'm not ashamed because of the outreach of the gospel. For it is the power of God unto salvation. You look in verse number 16, are you there? Would you say amen? For it is the power of God unto salvation. Next 3 words, to what? To who? To who? Paul said, I'll tell you why I'm not ashamed of the gospel. It'll work on everybody.

0: Where you're from. It doesn't matter what you've done. It doesn't matter about your past. It doesn't matter about your friend. It doesn't matter what side of the tracks you were born on. When you approach the gospel and the gospel approaches you, it works on everybody. It's inclusive. Watch this now. It's not only inclusive, it's indisputable. For it is the power of God unto salvation to everyone. Next two words. That what? It's inclusive, but it's also indisputable. To everyone that what? Can I give you one of my favorite verses in the Bible? I've got a lot of them. You know, you have phases when you have favorites. This is one of my favorites right now. Hebrews 4:2. Don't turn there, but let me quote it to you. For unto us was the word preached as well as unto them. But the word preached did not profit them, not being mixed with faith in them that heard it. Now let's break the verse down and let's be very, very practical. This verse introduces us to two groups. Some of you may have heard me say this before. Let's do it again. Two groups. Say it with me. Two groups. Say it again. You see those two fingers? Say. Say it again. Yeah, say it so I can hear it. Now, the two groups heard one message. Watch this now. Two groups, one message. Say it with me. You're doing great. Wait for the hand now. Now, the message was the gospel. Remember, we had that heard. Now let's establish the groups. We've got us and them. All right, now, two groups. You got it. Now, how many groups? How many messages? What were the groups? Now, here's the amazing thing about the verse. It tells us this group over here heard the same message that them heard. Remember, we got... Now, it's amazing, heard the message and heard the message. Now, didn't hear anything different than and heard the same thing that, guess what, heard the same thing that, and guess what, and heard, they heard the gospel. But amazingly, got help and didn't. Explain to me how can get help and didn't when and heard the same message. Paul makes it very clear. If Paul wrote Hebrews, you take your pick. It was inspired by the Holy Ghost of God. Here's what the writer said. And both heard it. It was the gospel, but didn't get help and did because mixed it with faith and didn't. And the writer's saying this gospel will save anybody, but it won't save nobody if you don't believe it. You can sit in 4 years at Pensacola Christian College. And you can get more gospel than some people will ever get in their whole life, and you can still go to hell if you don't take the gospel message that you hear and mix it with faith. It's inclusive, it's indisputable, and lastly, it's informative. Verse 17, for therein is the righteousness of God revealed. Therein. Here's what Paul says. That's where you find God's righteousness. And listen to me, we've got a whole mankind that's looking for God's righteousness. And that's why we have so many religions. Man's trying to find God's righteousness, and they think they can find it in doing this and doing that and doing this and doing that and going here and going that and praying to this person and going through this ritual and practicing this mechanic and eating this diet and staying away from this type of a prayer. They think that they can find the righteousness of God. They're trying to build a tower all the way up to heaven because man is on a quest to find the righteousness of God. And Paul says, stop looking in religion. Stop looking in things. Stop looking in the church. Stop looking in mankind's way. Stop looking in politics. You'll never find the gospel. You'll never find God's righteousness there, but I'll tell you where you'll find it. Smack dab in the gospel.
1: And so I picture a courtroom in closing. In this courtroom are two tables. On one side, there's a table where the accused sits, and on the other side, there's a table where the prosecution sits. In this particular courtroom, sitting at the table of the accused, I am. Sitting at the table of the prosecution, the devil is. He rants and rails accusations against me, and they're all legitimate. Sitting on the bench is the judge, God the Father. Ironically, the devil is using God's own word to accuse me.

0: To which I have no rebuttal. Because everything he's saying is true. The soul that sinneth, it shall die. The wages of sin is death. All have sinned and come short of the glory of God. There is none righteous, no, not one. Whereas by one man sin entered into the world, and death by sin. For that all have sinned, so that death passed upon all men. That's what the devil's saying to Almighty God. That's what I'm listening to as the devil says it. God's not stopping him. I'm listening to it. The devil's making sense because I am a sinner. I am condemned to death, and I have no defense. I looked for a lawyer in town, but nobody would take my case because he had his own. So the devil rants and rails accusations against me, and the judge seems to have no response but to let him say it. The judge declares me guilty. The devil gets up from his table, walks over to mine, slaps handcuffs on my hands and shackles on my feet. Stands me up from the table, begins to walk me over, shuffling, laughing as he takes me over, and sarcasm and cynicism. You're going to die and go to hell. You're going to be thrown into the fire, and there's nothing you can do about it. And I'm crying, somebody help me, somebody help me, somebody help me. Is there no one that can help me? And it seems like the cries that I'm uttering are falling on deaf ears. Nobody's responding. The devil's laughing. He's having a good time. The judge is silent. I've been accused. I'm shackled and I'm handcuffed and I'm headed to hell. And I feel like it's getting harder with every step. I feel like it's getting louder with every step. And yet there's nothing I can do because the accusations are all legitimate, to which I have no defense. Somebody help me, somebody help me, somebody help me, somebody help me. Nobody's listening, nobody's responding. You're going to hell, that's where you're going. You're going to die and go to hell, that's where you're going. Somebody help me, somebody help me, somebody help me. Nobody's helping me. And I get to the side of the courtroom where we're getting ready to exit the door, and the devil is just bragging about the fact he's going to throw me into hell. Somebody help me, somebody help me. It seems like nobody's listening. And just before we exit that courtroom, I look to the back of the same courtroom where double doors are, and all of a sudden those doors fly open, and into those double doors walks a man in a white robe. He doesn't make any comments, and he doesn't have any introduction. He's not flanked with bodyguards. He's just walking by himself. He's not running. He's not talking. He's not doing anything, but I can tell by the way he's moving, he's somebody that has something to say. With a steady strut, he walks down the middle of that courtroom and comes up to the very front of the courtroom and says, "I have something to say." The devil ignores him as if he doesn't even hear the man talking. He's still laughing about throwing me into the pit of hell, and I'm still crying out, looking for some help. And then the man in the white robe repeats the statement a little bit louder with a little bit more emphasis. "Excuse me," I said, "I have something to say." And then the devil, the nerve, the audacity of old Slewfoot, looks back at the man in the white robe and says, "Just who do you think you are?" And the man in the white robe says, "I'm glad you asked, my man. I'm the Alpha and the Omega, the beginning and the end. I'm the first and the last. I'm the lily of the valley. I'm the bright and morning star. I'm the fairest of 10,000 to his soul. I'm wonderful counselor, mighty God, everlasting Father, the Prince of Peace. I'm the Lamb of glory. I'm the Lion of Judah. I'm the way. I'm the truth. I'm the resurrection. I'm the light. I'm the Amen. I'm the faithful and true witness. I'm Adonai. I'm El Shaddai. I'm Elohim. I'm the rock of his salvation, his only firm foundation. I'm a faithful friend who will not change. I'm the cornerstone who remains the same. I'm Jesus. I'm the Son of God, and I'm God the Son. I'm omnipotent, all-powerful, omniscient, omnipresent. I'm omniscient, all-knowing, omnipresent, everywhere at the same time. I'm immutable. I can't change. I'm eternal. I was, I am, and I am to come. I'm his salvation, sanctification, reconciliation, rectification, propitiation, glorification. And by the way, that's for each and every nation. I'm Jehovah Jireh, his provider, Jehovah Nissi, his banner, Jehovah Rai, his shepherd, Jehovah Rapha, his healer, Jehovah Shalom, his peace, Jehovah Shammah, the Lord who is present, Jehovah Makadosh, his sanctifier, Jehovah Elyon, the Lord God of hosts, Jehovah Tsidkenu, the Lord, his righteousness. Oh, I'm the king of knowledge, the wellspring of wisdom, the door of deliverance, the pathway of peace, the highway of holiness, the roadway of righteousness. I'm the gateway of glory. I'm the master of the mighty. I'm the head of the heroes. I'm the lead of legislators. I'm the overseer of overcomers. I'm the governor of governors and the prince of princes and king of kings and lord of lords. The heaven of heavens can't contain me, let alone a man explain me. You can't get me out your mind. You can't get me off your hands. You can't outlive me, and you sure can't live without me. The Pharisees couldn't stomp me. Pilate couldn't find a fault in him. The witnesses couldn't get their testimonies to agree. Herod couldn't kill me. Death couldn't handle me, and the grave could not hold me. I've had no predecessor. I'll have no successor. There's been nobody before me. There'll be nobody after me. You can't impede impeach me. And oh, by the way, I'm not going to resign. I'm King of Kings and I'm Lord of Lords. And then the man in the white robe walks up to the bench to the judge and says, Judge, I didn't kill a ram. I didn't kill a lamb. I didn't kill a goat. I didn't rob some blood bank. No. I shed my own blood for that man who's locked up right now for his sins. And I lay my blood down before you, Judge, as a payment for his sins. And then the judge looks at the devil and says, excuse me, devil, on my own authority, because of the shed blood of this man in the white robe, unbuckle those handcuffs and unloose those shackles. I declare on my own authority that that sinner is now justified. Ladies and gentlemen, you won't find that story in the Quran, the Book of Mormon, or even in the Constitution of the United States of America. Paul said in Romans chapter 1, if you're looking for it, you find it in the gospel. Now here's my question, and I'm done. Why are we ashamed? Come on. Why? The nerve. Something with this origin, this obligation, this operation, and this outreach. Paul says, mark my words. I'm trying to get to Rome. I'll tell you why. I am not ashamed of the gospel of Christ.
1: 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Up next, a sermon from the former pastor of Campus Church, Dr. Joel Mullenix.
2: Revelation chapter 20 in your Bibles. Of all the people on this earth, believers in the Lord Jesus Christ, Christians, God's people, ought to be happy people. Now you see a lot of sad people today, people who are downcast, people who are focused on the events of our day, the economy not doing well, loss of freedoms on the horizon in our country, and there just seems to be a general pall over the world today. But God's people ought to be happy. We have in our study of future things, we've looked in the last couple of messages at some very, very severe tribulations, some terrible judgments that are brought on this earth. But God's people ought to be happy people. Isaiah chapter 26 tells us that God's people will be hidden from those things. Those of us who know Jesus Christ as Savior, God says in Isaiah chapter 26, come my people, hide yourself as it were for a little while until all of this be overpassed. And so you and I will not be here. The rapture is coming. And in a moment, in the twinkling of an eye, we shall be taken from this world of trouble to our new homes that Jesus has been preparing for us in heaven. Now, college students, I know that you are in the prime of life with youth. I wish I still had your vigor. I don't think I want to go back and do it all again. But I wish I had your strength and your vigor. And sometimes I think you don't realize the wonder of Jesus coming again. There's so many things you want to do, and that's right and good. And sometimes college students feel like, well, I do want Jesus to come, but right after I get married, or right after I get that job. Look, don't let your ambitions for this world get in the way of your understanding of the future. That's going to be a wonderful thing far beyond what you and I can imagine. And so we have come through a discussion of some terrible, awful judgments. But tonight I want you to have a smile on your face, because we've read the last chapter of the story, and we know what's going to happen. God has made it clear to us, and it's a wonderful story. And it begins for us in this service in Revelation chapter 20, verse 1, and I'd like you to follow in your Bibles, please. John said, and I saw an angel come down from heaven, having the key of the bottomless pit and a great chain in his hand. The bottomless pit is that place we refer to as hell today. It's in the center of the earth. This angel has the key of the bottomless pit. He has the ability to open it. And he has this chain. Verse 2, and he laid hold on the dragon, that old serpent, which is the devil and Satan, and bound him 1,000 years. Notice that expression, 1,000 years. You're going to see it several times in the next several verses. And this angel cast him, verse 3, into the bottomless pit and shut him up and set a seal upon him that he should deceive the nations no more till 1,000 years should be fulfilled. And after that, he must be loosed a little season. And I saw thrones, and they sat upon them, and judgment was given unto them. And I saw the souls of them that were beheaded for the witness of Jesus and for the word of God, and which had not worshipped the beast, neither his image, neither had received his mark upon their foreheads or in their hands. Remember those martyrs when the fifth seal was broken? And you saw all the martyrs under the throne in heaven saying, "How long, O Lord?" John sees them now at the second coming of Christ. And verse 4, the end of the verse says, "And they lived." There's a resurrection again. And verse 4 says, "They reigned with Christ 1,000 years. But the rest of the dead lived not until 1,000 years were finished." This is the first resurrection. So the Lord Jesus Christ comes back to this earth traveling, in the words of Isaiah. When Jesus was talking to his disciples about these events in that last week of his earthly ministry before he died on the cross, he said to them that in those days there would be many who would say, "Lo, here is Christ," or "Lo, there is Christ." But Jesus said to his disciples, "Don't believe them." He said, "When the Son of Man comes, it will be as the lightning flashing from the east to the west." And when the Lord Jesus Christ comes back traveling, there is going to be no doubt whatsoever that this is the true Christ, the Lord Jesus Christ, Jehovah God Himself. And He will come traveling, and as He comes, it'll be as the lightning which flashes in the sky. And as He does so, we've already seen that this man of sin, the Antichrist, who's ruling the world during the 7 years of the tribulation period, this Antichrist and the false prophet who rules with him, they are cast into the lake of fire. That's not the bottomless pit. The lake of fire is the eternal destination for eternity. They apparently are the first two occupants of that place of punishment and torment. And they are taken alive and cast bodily into that lake of fire. But you know who's been the problem behind those two people? It's the dragon, the devil, the scripture says. This is Satan, whom we know of from other parts of the scripture. This is the one who rose in rebellion against God in eternity past. The one who messed up God's creation there in the Garden of Eden when he tempted Eve, and then Adam was tempted, and Adam yielded and cast the human race into sin. And it is the devil who has been ruining lives by the millions down through the centuries. Now, sometimes people get the idea that sin is a beautiful thing. Sin has a lot of pleasure about it. The scripture makes it very clear that if there is any pleasure there, it's but for a season. You need to understand that the devil is not your friend in any way whatsoever. When you experience a temptation to sin, you and I need to understand that that's a tragic action if we take that action. Satan hates God's creation. Whether you are saved or not today, Satan hates you, because you were created in God's own image. Now, you don't bear that image today if you don't know Jesus Christ as Savior, because all of us are born into this world spiritually dead as our father Adam died. But when a man or woman trusts Jesus Christ as Savior, he is made a partaker of the divine nature, the scriptures tell us as in Peter's writings. And so you and I are God's creation. Satan hates you whether you're lost or saved. He is not the friend of people, whether they're God's or whether they're his own people. And so, at the second coming of the Lord Jesus Christ, as these two men, the false prophet and the Antichrist, are cast into the lake of fire, The one who is the real problem, the one who has energized them, the dragon himself, is taken captive. Now, isn't that something? Jesus sends an angel to do it. Satan thought he could dethrone God, that he would be God himself. But it doesn't even take God in person to take him captive. Jesus, the judge, sends an angel to do his bidding, and the angel takes the dragon and he binds him and he casts him into the bottomless pit, hell, for 1,000 years. I want you to focus for a few moments on that 1,000 years. That should put a smile on your face. You and I are going to enjoy that 1,000 years with those believers who survived the tribulation period and continue living on this earth. We're going to have wonderful responsibilities in ruling and reigning with the Lord Jesus Christ. And it's going to be a beautiful and wonderful time. Now, sometimes you hear the term millennium. That's a good English term. It's made up of two Latin words, mille, which means 1,000, annum, which means year, annum anni. And so the word millennium simply means 1,000 years. If you ever meet anybody who tells you, you don't find the word millennium anywhere in the Bible, just tell them, yes, you do. It's in Revelation chapter 20. It's 1,000 years. Learn your Latin, would you? And so we're talking about the millennium here. Our God is a wonderful God of order. About 6,000 years ago, as Bible scholars dated, and I believe they dated accurately, Usher's chronology is a very beautiful chronology. And about 6,000 years ago, the Lord Jesus created this world. He did so in 6 literal 24-hour days. The scripture tells us that in the economy of God, a day is with the Lord as 1,000 years, and 1,000 years as a day. And so, as Jesus created that world in 6,000 years, on the seventh day, on the seventh day he rested, and there you have the complete number of 7, the number of perfection in the scriptures. And so this world has lived through about 6,000 years of human history now. And what a terrible history it's been, a history of sin, history of war, history of bloodshed, famine, of death. But those 6,000 years, those 6 days are almost over. And there is another day, another 1,000 years left for this world. Let me tell those who hold to the global warming theory, who think that within the next 100 years or so, this old world's going to be too hot for all of us to exist, the oceans are going to rise, and we're all going to drown. Baloney. Now, we need to be good stewards of God's creation. I understand that. And so maybe I should not have expressed it that way. But let me tell you, on the authority of the scripture, there is another 1,000 years of wonderful human history left on this earth. It's that time we know of as the millennium. Satan will no longer be here to ruin people's lives and to hurt God's creation. The scriptures tell us a great deal about that 1,000 years. As we begin that 1,000 years, right here in Revelation chapter 20, we see that there is a resurrection. Those saints who die during the tribulation, those who hear the message of the gospel from the 144,000 witnesses and from the 2 witnesses there in the city of Jerusalem, and who trust Jesus Christ as Savior. And incidentally, there's a theme that runs through prophecy in the scripture. During that time of those 7 years, God goes to great lengths to give the message of the gospel to this world. He is not willing that any should perish. At one point, you'll even find a mighty angel flying through the heavens declaring the everlasting gospel, because Jesus does not want anybody to perish. And so, according to Revelation chapter 7, there is a great host of people, such as no one man can number, who come to know Jesus as Savior, but many, if not most of them, die as martyrs in the terrible treatment that they receive at the hand of Antichrist and his people. And so there's a resurrection. Now, there have been resurrections prior to this one. If you will remember, the Lord Jesus Christ himself rose from the grave, and the scriptures speak of him as the first fruits. 1 Corinthians chapter 15 teaches us that because Jesus rose from the grave, we know that if we die on this earth, we also shall rise. And so Jesus is the first fruits. And at the rapture, let me back up just a moment. Matthew chapter 25, when Jesus rose from the grave, the Old Testament saints rose. Many of them went into the city of Jerusalem and were seen by many people there. And so they followed Jesus, the first fruits in the resurrection. The book of Ephesians, as well as the book of Psalms, speaks of the fact that the Lord Jesus Christ led captivity captive. He took those Old Testament saints who had been in Abraham's bosom, in paradise, and as they rose from the grave, he took them bodily with him to heaven, and they live there in that wonderful place today while we live on this earth. Then when Jesus comes back at the rapture, many of us have loved ones whose bodies lie in the grave. The scripture teaches us in 1 Thessalonians chapter 4 that at that moment they will rise from the grave, and then we who are alive and remain will be changed in a moment in the twinkling of an eye in the writings to the Corinthians, and we'll be caught up together with them to meet the Lord in the air. But now during the tribulation, many people die as martyrs. And when Jesus comes at the second coming, 7 years after the tribulation begins, all of those who died as martyrs during the tribulation are raised from the dead. And the scriptures we just read in Revelation chapter 20 teaches us that they will have thrones also. They will rule and reign with the other saints of God on this earth during that 1,000 years, the millennium. And what a beautiful time it's going to be. We're told in the scriptures, the Old Testament is filled with prophecy about the millennial reign of the Lord Jesus Christ. In Zechariah chapter 14, verse 9, we find out that Jesus will be the king of this earth. He is going to rule from the city of Jerusalem. Some of you have been to that city. It's a wonderful place. I love the city of Jerusalem. And Jesus himself will return to that city as he returns to the Mount of Olives just outside the city gates. And he's going to rule this world, a literal, physical, political rule on this earth for 1,000 years. And what a time it's going to be. The Bible tells us a number of places in the book of Revelation that he will rule with a rod of iron. Now that means there's not going to be crime in the streets. Perhaps you wonder, why would there be crime if people have died in the tribulation? Well, there are some who survive the tribulation. The book of Zechariah teaches us that when Jesus comes back in the second coming, his people Israel will see him. He will pour out upon them the spirit of supplication and grace, and they will recognize him as their Messiah, whom they had pierced, the scripture says. And one by one, individuals, the nobility, the priesthood, the common people, one by one, they will turn to him and they will accept him as their Savior and Messiah. The scripture teaches us that there will be a great wailing as they realize that they had crucified their very own Messiah. Those people are saved. And then there are some others, Gentiles, apparently, who survive the tribulation period. So they continue to live on this earth. As the years go by, Mother's Day continues. They have children. Those children grow up. Don't forget, though, that those children are descendants of Adam. They're born into this world with that old sinful nature of Adam. And each one of those children, as they grow up, must make a decision, just as you and I must, for or against Jesus Christ. Now, he'll be present in person on this earth, and men and women will have to decide whether they will trust him as their Savior or not, seeking forgiveness of sins through his blood. Those children grow up. The Bible teaches us that during the millennium, there will be a long lifespan. If a man dies, the scripture says, at the age of 100, he'll be considered but a child when he died at 100. And so those children grow up and they get married and they have children and the generations increase and this world is populated by people who, like you and I today, must decide, what will I do with Jesus? And many of them trust the Lord Jesus Christ as Savior. Some do not. And so Jesus rules with a rod of iron. It will be a time of law and order. That's a blessing, is it not? Don't you hate the thought that you cannot walk down the streets, that you cannot walk down certain streets in any city at night today, in this day in which we live? Because you'll probably get hurt. You'll be robbed. You may be murdered. It's a terrible world out there. And we have to be cautious. It won't be like that during the millennium. Jesus will rule with a rod of iron and there will be no crime in the streets. The Bible tells us other things about this time also. Isaiah chapter 2 verse 4 tells us it'll be a time of peace. The nations will turn their swords into plowshares. Weapons of war will be turned into instruments of agriculture. I'm not sure how it will work. Maybe you'll go down and purchase yourself a plow for your tractor, which used to be a nuclear weapon, but now it's a plow and you raise corn with it. What a wonderful thought that this world will not have stockpiles of arms because they'll be unnecessary. It will be a time of peace. And then the book of Isaiah, chapter 11, verses 6 through 9, tells us that it will be a time when even the animal world will be at peace with mankind. Do you remember during the tribulation when the seals were being broken and death was so rampant in this world? The scriptures have a little line there in Revelation that even they die even by way of the animals of the world. It seems that even the animal world turns against man in a very special and severe sort of way, not during the tribulation. The scripture tells us that the wolf will lie down with a lamb. He'll just rest beside a lamb. You won't meet a wolf today who'll do that. The Bible tells us that the lion will lie down with the lamb. The scriptures tell us in Isaiah that the little child who's playing outside, the mother need not worry about snakes and creatures like that. He'll play on the den of the poisonous snakes, but he won't be hurt. This will be a beautiful world at peace. And then the scriptures teach us that during that time, the desert will blossom as the rose. We won't have the problems we have today with weeds that keep your tomatoes from bearing tomatoes. The world will be a different world, and the desert will blossom like a rose during that time. The scriptures also teach us that during that time, the temple will be in operation in the city of Jerusalem. Jesus will be there, God Himself. He will be the one to whom the Holy of Holies belongs. He can enter that Holy of Holies anytime He wants to. As a matter of fact, that very well may be His very own throne room. I don't know for sure. I suspect it is, because that's the abode of God among people. Something very interesting about the temple during that time. The book of Ezekiel gives us a detailed picture of what that temple will be like. And the book of Ezekiel also teaches us that there will be sacrifices in the temple. Little lambs will die and shed their blood. That almost seems out of place, doesn't it? In a time, an era of peace and beauty and harmony, that little lambs will be sacrificed in the temple in Jerusalem. Why is that? In the Old Testament, the lambs were sacrificed to picture the Lamb of God, who at that time was yet to come. And as people saw that blood had to be shed, they began to understand something about the wickedness of sin, how awful sin is. You see, we tend to gloss sin over. We tend to pretend like it's not so bad, it's just a little thing. But it's a terrible thing. Because of your little sins and my little sins, The eternal Son of God had to die, and his blood had to be shed. Sin is a terrible thing. And so in the Old Testament, as the children of Israel observed the sacrifices, they had a visual picture which reminded them of the awfulness and the wickedness of sin. And so it will be during the time of the millennium. A time of peace and beauty and wonder. It will be easy for people who are unsaved to lose sight of the wickedness of sin. But there in Jerusalem, in the temple, little lambs continue to die. Not because those little lambs will purchase man's salvation. Those little lambs, just like the Old Testament, now in this time will look back to the Lamb of God and will be a visual reminder of what Jesus the King did for you and me. And so he will picture, those lambs will picture the Lamb of God who died for our sins. And so this will be a wonderful time, this time of the millennium. That is not the end of the story, though. The story continues in Revelation chapter 20. In verse 7, we read these words, "And when the 1,000 years are expired, Satan shall be loosed out of his prison and shall go out to deceive the nations which are in the four quarters of the earth, Gog and Magog." Just like World War II was almost like World War I, so a battle is about to take place which will be like the old battle of Gog and Magog 1,000 years before. And so Satan will go out to gather them together to battle. Now get this next part of verse 8. "The number of whom is as the sand of the sea." Imagine that. After 1,000 years of rule by the Prince of Peace, 1,000 years of rule by the perfect Son of God, this world is filled with people whose number is as the sand of the sea. The instant Satan is released from his prison in hell, they flock to him as their leader instantaneously. People sometimes ask, why would Jesus release Satan at the end of that 1,000 years? I think it's for this reason. We're told that man's problem is everything but a heart problem. Man's problem is political. If we had the right political system, we wouldn't have the problems in society that we have. Or man's problem is financial. If we could just redistribute the wealth, all the problems will be gone. That's been tried, incidentally, in other countries. The world is a mess today because of that. That's not man's problem. We're told the problem is lack of education. If we can just spend more money on education in the United States, then we can solve our problems in our society. And my, no nation has ever thrown money at education like the United States, and the problems get worse every year. You know what man's problem is? It's the heart. Now man has 1,000 years of a perfect society, no crime, a rule of righteousness by God Himself, but hearts remain sinful and wicked. And the instant a champion arises, men go after that champion against God. My dear friend, we'll never see this world change for good until individual hearts are changed. We can attack the problems of cultures, and in some cases we should do that. The Lord Jesus Christ Himself spoke kindly of those who would feed the poor and give a cup of cold water in His name. But a social gospel won't get it. What's needed is the gospel whereby men are saved from their sins through the blood of Jesus Christ and hearts are changed. And at the end of this millennium, as Satan is loosed from his prison, this world is filled with people who flock after him. Verse 9 says, "They went up on the breadth of the earth and compassed the camp of the saints about and the beloved city," that's Jerusalem, "and fire came down from God out of heaven and devoured them." There is no time for mercy this time around. The judge, the Lord Jesus Christ, who has judged this earth for 1,000 years, ruling with a rod of iron, brings down fire from heaven, and they are devoured. Verse 10, and the devil that deceived them was cast into the lake of fire and brimstone, where the beast and the false prophet are, and shall be tormented day and night forever and ever, never to be loosed again. Oh, God's people ought to smile. You ought to have a smile in your heart and on your face. The adversary of God's people, the accuser of the brethren, his days are numbered. It may seem sometimes like he is on the ascendancy, but my dear friend, he has been judged there at Calvary, and his head has been crushed. And there is the day when he will be taken care of finally, once and for all, and you will not have to contend with him again. And so he is cast into the lake of fire. Now let's talk about men. There's another resurrection. Verse 12 says, I saw the dead, small and great, stand before God. Verse 13 tells us that the sea and the earth give up the dead who are in them. Hell delivers up the dead which are there. There is another resurrection, but this is not the first resurrection, of which Jesus was the first fruits. The first resurrection in all of its installments is the resurrection of the saved. This is another type of resurrection. This is the resurrection of those who never trusted Jesus Christ as Savior, the lost, the doomed. They have their day in court. I want you to stop just a moment. I don't want to be unkind. As a matter of fact, I'm wanting to be kind. Dear friend, if you do not know Jesus Christ as Savior and you do not trust Him, you will get your day in court. You'll get to plead your case. And at this great white throne judgment, no saved people appear there. Jesus has already appeared on our behalf. He has taken the wrath of God for us. Isn't that wonderful? But at this great white throne judgment, all the unsaved of all the ages will appear before God. And the Lamb's Book of Life will be opened. The Lamb's Book of Life contains the record of those who have trusted Jesus Christ as Savior. And their names are not found there, so they are doomed. They are doomed not because of specific sins which they have committed. They are doomed because they rejected Jesus and His sacrifice. Now, the Bible goes on to tell us that there's another set of books there. The books, plural, were opened, the Scripture says in chapter 20, and they're judged out of those books also. And apparently that set of books, judging their deeds in life, the wickedness, the sin, those books apparently determine what degree of punishment they'll have in the lake of fire. Let me caution you about that, dear friend. If you don't know Jesus as Savior, the lightest degree of punishment in the lake of fire is unspeakable. It is absolutely unspeakable. You do not want to go there. And my dear friend, the reason you will go there if you go is because you say no to Jesus. Jesus came to this earth. He died for you and me because we could not help ourselves. He died for you and me because you and I cannot do enough good works to earn our way to heaven. The Bible declares the state of man. All of our righteousnesses, all of my good deeds, all of your good deeds compared to a holy God are as filthy rags. You and I are helpless and hopeless and cannot ever earn our way to heaven before a holy God. God so loved you. Dear friend, listen to me. God so loved the world, and that's you, that looking down upon you and knowing that there is no answer for you, He provided the answer. John chapter 3, verse 16. He gave His only begotten Son. Jesus came and He died as the Lamb of God. He shed His blood so that you do not have to die, so that you do not have to spend eternity in that lake of fire. And if you go there, it will be because you insist on going there. In spite of everything God could do for you, He is a just God. Sin must be paid for. And if you will not accept the payment on your behalf by the Lord Jesus Christ, then you'll have to pay yourself. And the payment is so great, there is no end to it.
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3: I'm reading tonight from Romans, the 6th chapter, and so if you have your Bibles, I ask you to turn to Romans, the 6th chapter, and now that you're fully comfortable, I'll ask you to stand up for the reading of the Word of the Lord, and then you may sit down again if you don't mind. Romans chapter 6, and I'll begin reading in verse number 1. It is an honor and a privilege to be back here Bible conference this year. I do not take this for granted, and I'm looking at my watch, and as Elizabeth Taylor said to her 9th husband, I won't keep you long. Okay, Romans 6. Verse number 1, Romans 6, verse number 1. What shall we say then? Shall we continue in sin that grace may abound? God forbid, how shall we that are dead to sin live any longer therein? Know ye not that so many of us as were baptized into Jesus Christ were baptized into His death? Therefore we are buried with Him by baptism in the death, that like as Christ was raised up from the dead by the glory of the Father, even so we also should walk in newness of life. For if we've been planted together in the likeness of His death, we shall be also in the likeness of His resurrection. Knowing this, that our old man is crucified with Him, that the body of sin might be destroyed, that henceforth we should not serve sin. For he that is dead is freed from sin. Now if we be dead with Christ, we believe that we shall also live with Him. Knowing that Christ, being raised from the dead, dieth no more, death hath no more dominion over Him. For in that He died in a sin once, but in that He liveth unto God. Likewise, reckon ye also yourselves to be dead indeed unto sin, but alive unto God through Jesus Christ our Lord. Let not sin therefore reign in your mortal body, that you should obey it in the lusts thereof. Neither yield ye your members as instruments of unrighteousness unto sin, but yield yourselves unto God as those that are alive from the dead, and your members as instruments of righteousness unto God. For sin shall not have dominion over you, for you are not under the law, but under grace. What then? Shall we sin because we are not under the law, but under grace? God forbid. Know ye not that to whom ye yield yourselves servants to obey, His servants you are to whom ye obey, whether of sin and the death or of obedience unto righteousness? But God be thanked that ye were the servants of sin, but ye have obeyed from the heart that form of doctrine which was delivered you. Being then made free from sin, ye became the servants of righteousness. I speak after the manner of men, because of the infirmity of your flesh. For as ye have yielded your members servants to uncleanness and to iniquity unto iniquity, even so now yield your members servants to righteousness unto holiness. For when ye were the servants of sin, ye were free from righteousness. What fruit had ye then in those things whereof ye are now ashamed? For in those things is death. But now being made free from sin and become servants to God, ye have your fruit unto holiness and the end everlasting life. For the wages of sin is death, but the gift of God is eternal life through Jesus Christ our Lord. Isn't that a great chapter? Let's remain standing. We'll have a word of prayer, and then be seated, please. Father God, we thank You for this opportunity to be back at Pensacola Christian College for this annual Bible conference. There have been so many wonderful, marvelous things that we personally have seen You do in these conferences. But Lord, we cannot live off yesterday's manna. We cannot live off yesterday's bread. We pray for fresh bread today. We pray for the anointing of the Spirit to be upon me. And please be with Thy servant in just a little while who will be following us. Be with Dr. Box and give him the pleasure of Your anointing as well. And when it's all said and done, may we be able to leave here saying, I was glad when they said to me, let us go into the house of the Lord. God, give us some shoe leather Christianity. Help us to walk in this truth in Jesus' name and for Christ's sake. Amen. You may be seated, please. I've always loved a study of aeronautics. By far and away, the high watermark of worldwide aviation came not when the Wright brothers took their little flight on that beach at Kitty Hawk. And although it was a momentous event, not even when Charles Lindbergh took that fateful flight across the Atlantic Ocean first solo to do so. And even when Alan Shepard went up, and then John Glenn, these were great events. But by far and away, and even including all of the Challenger and Columbus and all the space shuttle missions, we have never in the history of the world had anything to ever come close to the acme of accomplishment than in July 1969, when Buzz Aldrin, Neil Armstrong, and Michael Collins went to the moon for the very first time. And some of you are old enough to remember where you were, I definitely do, when Armstrong took that one small step for man, that one giant leap for mankind. Now, when they came back to Earth, we have not had that kind of celebration, even at the end of Vietnam, but the only thing that could even compare with that celebration, if you remember, ticker tape parades and so on, would have been World War II, the victory after World War II, when the GI soldiers came home. These three men became celebrities. What a feat it was, as Michael Collins went around the moon in the Columbia module and the Eagle landed. You remember the very first word from the face of the moon, don't you? Houston. Didn't say Pensacola. Houston. Brother Box didn't say Fort Worth or Dallas or DeSoto. That sounds funny. DeSoto, the Eagle has landed. But anyway, Houston, Tranquility Base here. The Eagle has landed. What an event. When those three men came back, they were treated like several celebrities, like royalty. In 1979, Buzz Aldrin was interviewed by a reporter that believed that she was going to get the scoop of her lifetime, and she may have. While interviewing Buzz Aldrin, she asked this question. She made a statement first about how far we've come, and boy, we have. The moonshot changed everything. The reason you have calculators in your pockets, the reason you have computers and laptops, basically are because of the investigation and the inventions that took place in the Mercury, Gemini, and Apollo space exploration missions. The reason your vacuum cleaners are lightweight, the reason we have coating on our frying pans is because of the technology that went into getting the men on the moon. This is hard to believe, but do you realize that in July of 69, they went to the moon, walked on the moon, and came back with, are you ready for this? Commodore technology. There is more sophisticated technology in the computers in a Ford Taurus dashboard than what got man to the moon and back. And I'm not exaggerating, not one bit. These were brave men. I mean, they went to the moon with IBM Selectric technology, you know. Mainframe. In July of 69, Buzz Aldrin was interviewed, and the reporter said how far we've come and how things have changed since you've been first on the moon. She said, Mr. Aldrin, give us some insight about how far we've come and where we are right now. I need to say something parenthetically. Buzz Aldrin, in those 10 years following that moonshot, lost his mind twice and lost his family. His answer was transparent and candid and most telling. Dr. Horton, Buzz Aldrin looked at the reporter and said, well, they taught us how to walk on the moon, but nobody told us how to live on the earth. They taught us how to walk on the moon, but nobody told us how to live on the earth. I don't think that Thoreau is the watermark that we want to aim for when it comes to philosophy or when it comes to our belief system. But probably the most truthful thing that Henry David Thoreau ever said was toward the end of his life, when he was reflecting, looking into the water and the pebbles in the bottom of the little pond that he was looking at. And here's what he said: "How sad to come to the end of one's life only to find he never lived." In Bible-believing Christianity, your kind of Christianity, my kind of Christianity that we, many of us, were reared up in, it seems like we have done well in getting our youth to the Lord Jesus Christ, making sure that their names are recorded in heaven. So if you died right now, son, if you died right now, daughter, where would you go? I'd go to heaven, Daddy. Why? Because I prayed the sinner's prayer. We're going to heaven, but many of us don't know how to live on the earth. We're saved by the grace of God, but we don't know how to live on the earth. Jesus said in John 10, in verse number 10, "The thief cometh not but for to steal and to kill and destroy, but I am come that they might have life and that they might have it more abundantly." The life that we have in Jesus is more abundant. It's not just a fire escape out of hell, and it is that. Thanks be to God. But it is a more abundant life now. It just doesn't take us to the sweet by and by. It gives us life in the nasty now and now. It's a good life. It's the best life that anybody could live. That is knowing Jesus Christ personally. You know, speaking of technology, I still don't quite have the hang of things. I remember when I was first trying to operate a printer, I wanted to get 10 pages copied down, and I clicked something and nothing happened, and I clicked something again and nothing. I ended up clicking about 60 times, and before I knew it, I was going to have 60 pages coming out. Man, I started screaming. The youngest son's now wife, young lady, was in the office. I said, "Oh, come quick. I talk to this and tell it not to do this." I mean, confusion as paper was coming everywhere. See, I kept clicking on that start button. I kept clicking on that button, and I was creating confusion. So many times what happens in our Christian experience, we have no relationship with Christ after we get saved. And so we go to youth camp sometimes, or we'll come to a Bible conference like this, and we take it for granted. Since I'm not living that Christian experience, I just need to hit the reset button again. I just need to be born again. You know, Jesus said you must be born again, not you must be born again and again and again and again and again and again. Being saved is not difficult. Jesus said, matter of fact, you're going to become as a child to believe. Trust and obey, for there's no other way. And really, looking this thing over, I'm convinced that many kids, many young people especially, go in the doubt because they have not activated all of the life that's in Jesus already. Why, as I look back now, all I had to do is click and then just wait a little while, and it will fall into place, and it'll tell me what to do next. And then another little screen will say, "Do you want all 10 pages or do you want one page?" Okay, now I got the little screen. Now I'll go from this screen to that screen. But instead of waiting for that next screen to tell me what to do, I got hitting that reset button. Do it. Print. And this is where some of you are right now. "I'm not right. I'm not living good. Gotta get saved. And I'll tell some, asking me, I said, "When'd you get saved?" "Well, I'm not sure. At last youth camp, before that, I made a decision. Then I got saved over there. Somewhere in there, I got saved." You know, probably you got saved the first time. If you meant business with Christ, He doesn't give us some gigantic hoop to jump through that we could not understand. I am amazed at the number of children that are declared not mentally on the same level of other kids. I mean, kids that have IQs of 60 that can believe on the Lord Jesus Christ. And yet I'll meet people that would be deemed geniuses that are having a problem. Well, why am I not so happy, and why am I not living in the victory that is supposed to be mine? I'm going to speak to you on this subject, but I may take so auspicious a title, How to Live on the Earth. You're saved by the grace of God and you're going to heaven. I'm not trying to get anybody here more saved than you already are. You're either saved or lost. If you're saved, you're saved and you're saved forever. Jesus said, All that the Father giveth me shall come to me, and him that cometh to me, I will in no wise cast out. You know what that means in Greek? It means no way, Jose. It means once you're saved forever. John 5:24, Verily, verily, I say unto you, he that heareth

Number one, come to the place of finding out. In our text of Romans chapter 6, it says that, shall we continue in sin that grace may abound? Verse number one, he says, God forbid, how shall we that are dead to sin live any longer therein? Know ye not that as so many of us were baptized into Jesus Christ, were baptized into his death? When you were saved, you were placed into Jesus Christ by grace through faith. Therefore, because of that, we are buried with him by baptism into death. That like as Christ was raised up from the dead by the glory of the Father, even so we should walk, we also should walk in newness of life. For if we've been planted together in the likeness of his death, we shall all be also in the likeness of his resurrection. Colon, then he says this, knowing this. This is our finding out point. Knowing what? That our old man is crucified with him, that the body of sin might be destroyed, that henceforth we should not serve sin. If we're going to live on earth, we gotta come to this place of finding out what? That the old man is crucified. He's crucified. I die daily is appropriating that which has already taken place. The Bible says in Galatians 2 and verse number 20, I am crucified with Christ. Nevertheless, I live, yet not I, but Christ liveth within me. And the life which I now live in the flesh, I live by the faith of the Son of God, who loved me and gave himself for me. He died, I died. He rose, I rose. We are inextricably linked with him forever, according to what it says there. Isn't that good? I mean, that's a fact. Now, to the world, we're crazier than bedbugs and hot ashes. A kid was 18 years of age when he gave his heart to Christ from a very affluent home. His parents were concerned, and they thought that he was acting so different that he had lost his mind. They took him to a shrink, and the shrink said to him, said, well, tell me, son, first of all, let's ask him basic questions. Where were you born? He said, which time, Doc? I've been born twice. He said, help me, son. Who's your father? He said, which one? I got an earthly father, got a heavenly father. He said, well, where's your home, son? He said, which one? I got an earthly home, I got a heavenly home. For it was all over, the shrink needed a shrink. He couldn't understand him. See, we're in this world, but not of this world. We're saved by the grace of God. Our citizenship is in heaven, whence also we look for the Savior, the Lord Jesus Christ, who shall change our vile body, that it may be fashioned like unto his glorious body, according to the working whereby he's able also even to subdue all things unto himself. But this citizenship of mine is in heaven. Glory to God. I'm really not all here. It's confirmed. They're coming to take me away, but we are. Speaking of insane asylum, there was a guy in there that was in a gunfight, imaginary gunfight, and he felt like the other guy got the draw on him. He collapsed. Somebody said, get up. He's saying, I can't, I'm dead. Now, he walked around, but he wouldn't communicate with people. They'd say, hey, what's going on with you? He says, well, don't talk to me. I'm a dead person. Finally, a doctor brought him in the office, said, I want to ask you a question. Yes, sir. Are you dead? He said, yes, I'm dead. He said, do dead men bleed? He said, no, sir. Then he grabbed his finger real quick and got one of those little pricks that you take blood with, and he pricked his finger and it started bleeding. He said, well, what do you think about that? He said, what do you know? Dead men do bleed, don't they? You could not convince him otherwise. Look, can you imagine, now this is not totally hypothetical. In 1973, they got a couple of Japanese soldiers out of the caves in the Philippines really believing that World War II was still going on. They were afraid to come out because if they came out and the Americans were there, they'd be arrested. If the Japanese were there, they'd be shot for being traitors. So they stayed in there. 1973. I mean, like 20 years after the war, and they're still eating berries and leaves in the cave. But imagine a guy comes in here with a World War II uniform on and he says, man, I'm glad to see y'all meeting together. Would you pray for victory over Hitler and the Axis forces? Let me give you a test, students. Should we A, pray for victory over Hitler and the Axis forces, or shall we B, give the man some information? I see some of you lipping. B, that's right, you're right. B, you're very intelligent out there. Give him some information. And we might pray for him while we're at it, you know. No, we don't have to pray for victory over a foe that's been defeated. We don't have to pray to get victory. When Christ Jesus died on the cross and said, it is finished, he meant it. He said, the prince of this world is judged. And now if any man be in Christ, he's a new creature. Old things are passed away.

0: all things have become new. And how many times people in revival meetings and many times at youth camp will crawl to the altar saying, I've tried everything. Please pray for me to get the victory. I said, I'll pray for you to enjoy the victory. You've got the victory. You don't have to earn the victory. It was bought by the blood of Jesus Christ. You have the victory. Start walking in it. What do you know? Dead men do believe, don't they? You can live a righteous life through the power of the living Christ. I'm dead, but Christ lives within me. Knowing this, that our old man is crucified. If knowing is finding out, then that word reckon, that's facing up. I love that word reckon. Please forgive me for not giving a good in of Jesus between verses 7 and 11, but to save time, let's jump right to 11. Likewise, reckon you also yourselves to be dead indeed unto sin, but alive unto God through Jesus Christ our Lord. Reckon's a good word. It's a good Southern colloquial word. Hey, Johnny, you want to go to town? Yeah, I reckon so. Hey, Johnny, you want a Dr. Pepper? I reckon I do, yeah. Now, reckon in Southern colloquialism means maybe I do, maybe I don't, maybe I will, maybe I won't. But in the archaic, thundering diction of the Authorized Version, reckon was an accountant's term. Let me explain to you. Years ago, when we started the church from scratch and we had to kind of pinch pennies and so on, I was balancing the checkbook. Oh, what a blessing that is, isn't it? And Barbara says, at that time, we have four kids, but at that time, we had two kids. They said, Johnny, how about the girls and us? You go to McDonald's. I said, my kind of place. I said, Barbara, I don't have a penny. I said, let me balance the checkbook and see how much we have in bank, and then we'll have to go get some money out of the bank and go to McDonald's. That was before ATM cards. Good thing I didn't have one probably at that time. Because I balanced the checkbook, and I found out, wow, I don't even have enough money to pay off the rest of the bills. We didn't go to McDonald's that night. We stayed at home and ate my favorite, oatmeal. And toast, and the next day, bologna and crackers. Ooh, man, I'm telling you, high on the hog. And I mean, for 3 days, I was feeling kind of like down in the dumps about not even having money to take our babies to McDonald's. What kind of life is that? No quarter pounder with cheese. Great day in the morning. Can't even get a Dr. Pepper to go. I was going to go downtown for a hospital visit, and my idea of a good hospital visit was a Dr. Pepper between my legs and a full tank of gas. I had $1 left. Couldn't get a Dr. Pepper. I had to use that $1 to get $1. Yes, kids, $1's worth of gas. Yes. Yes. So I pumped my $1's worth of gas, and I went to pay for it, and I pulled out my last dollar and stuck to my last dollar bill. I don't even know if they use these still, but was a little rectangular sheet of paper, just a tad smaller than the dollar bill. It was what is called a deposit slip. $262.73. $262.73. Wow. I grabbed my checkbook register, and I began to look at my checkbook register, and I didn't see that I had added it in. So I went home. He said, what about the guy in the hospital? Let the dead bury their dead. I gotta find out what's in that bank. And you know, when you, the old-fashioned way, balancing the checkbook with a pencil and everything, and I'm balancing the checkbook out, add all deposits since the date of the statement. The date of the statement. The 11th of the month. The date of the deposit. The 13th of the month. You know what I did? I pulled on my pencil, $262.72.73, however much it was. Paid off my two bills. You know what I did? I reckoned it so. It was in there the whole time. I just didn't know it. So when I added it up, I reckoned it to be so, paid off my two bills, and said to Barbara, get the girls. Forget about McDonald's. We're going to Luby's. Fried shrimp, okra, iced tea, apple pie. Bring it, baby. We're partying. What about the guy in the hospital? Glorious resurrection. We'll see him tomorrow. Tomorrow is another day. But anyway, you see what I'm saying? Now, I was walking around for 3 days feeling very, very poor, but in fact, I was very rich. I was loaded to the gill. I could fill up my car with gas. I could go to Luby's and McDonald's. We could even go to Chuck E. Cheese. I'm telling you, man. It changed everything when I reckon it to be so. This is what Paul is saying. You died to that old self when you accepted Jesus Christ, and Christ Jesus moved into you. He is there. He's not going to get in you any more than he is. He's not going to save you any more than you are. You don't need a new salvation. You just need to let your condition catch up with your position. You're seated with Christ in heavenly places. Now act like it. Boy, my son just called me, this is no joke, last night. Dad, we've been searching the family tree. Dad, this is unreal. We go straight back to Edward I of England. Boy, I woke up this morning, I said, Barbara, Edward I of England. It's my grandfather. How about breakfast in bed, baby? No. She goes, I'm kin to Charlemagne, so get it yourself, you know. But it really does change everything when we reckon this to be so. You know, one of the most beautiful stories I've ever heard is told about a little boy. The son of Marie Antoinette and King Louis of France. I got this from Tom Malone many, many years ago, and I'll never forget this story. Great, great story. Of course, they beheaded King Louis, and they beheaded Marie Antoinette, and they brought the little Dauphin. He was about 5 years of age at the time, had little blonde curls, a beautiful little child. And they actually went so far as to place his head on the block, and they began to raise the guillotine blade. And someone says, stop, let's have some fun with him. And they took him to the dirtiest, most dark, dismal section of Paris, France. And there they put him in the hold of a lady called the Old Mag, a woman called the Old Mag, where all kind of things took place. It was a brothel. It was a drunkard's den. It was a place of ill repute to the max. And there they tried to make him eat vile food that he was not used to eating. They tried to coerce vulgarities on the little boy, and he would not consent. And hundreds of people would come by during the day just to see the prince child, the little Dauphin of France. And the story is told that finally one day everyone is crowded in there laughing at him, trying to force these vulgarities on him, when he stood on top of the table, curled his little fist, and shook his fist in the air and said, I am the son of the king. You will not do these things to me, and I will not do these things you want me to do, because I am the king's boy. Did you know that young man lived to be the king of France himself? Because at the age of 5, he knew who he was, and he reckoned it to be so. If knowing is finding out and reckoning is facing up, let me hurry, please. It says in verse number 13, neither yield your members as instruments of unrighteousness and sin. I love this. But yield yourselves unto God as those that are alive from the dead, and your members as instruments of righteousness unto God. If knowing is finding out and reckoning is facing up, then yielding, that's starting in. I like what one lady said. How do you live the Christian life? She said, I just throw myself out of gear and let the Lord do the pushing. We yield to the higher power that's in Jesus Christ, the greater strength that's in Jesus Christ. For when I'm weak, through him I can be strong, and I can say I can do all things through Christ which strengtheneth me. Let me hasten to close in verse 17. But God be thanked that you were the servants of sin, but you have obeyed from the heart that form of doctrine which was delivered you. If knowing is finding out and reckoning is facing up and yielding is starting in, then obeying. But here it is, obeying from the heart. That's going on. Remember, Hebrews says in chapter 6, let us therefore go on. And how do we obey? Watch this. We obey from the heart. A friend of mine was asked, would you ever cheat on your wife? He said, would I ever cheat on my wife? He said, boys, when you got a Cadillac in the driveway, you don't go around stealing Volkswagens. I appreciate the fact that this man loved his wife, but I want to say something to you. In this life, we better know what it is to love Jesus and know who Jesus is and who we are in Jesus, because the things of this world will be pulling you everywhere you go. So you need to learn to obey him from the heart because you love him. How many remember Telly Savalas? A guy named Kojak, combed his hair very similar to me. Dr. Paul Van Gorder says that Telly Savalas got on an airplane, and he was very curt with everyone. He was up there in the first class. Paul Van Gorder was in the coach, and he could see through the curtains. And Savalas said, I'm on holiday, and I want to be left alone. And so the plane ascended and began to level off. Dr. Van Gorder said a well-dressed distinguished gentleman about 35 years of age crossed the cabin and he said, "You know, Mr. Savalas, Greece is so proud of you." Savalas' genealogy was from Greece. And said, "I wonder, could I just sit here for a few minutes and talk to you, sir? I'd like to ask you some questions." He said, "Maybe you didn't hear me when I got on the plane here. I want to be left alone. Buzz off, buddy." And so he crossed over, and about 7 hours later, it's now 45 minutes before they would be starting to touch down. The young man walked across the first class again and said, "Mr. Savalas, I have left you alone, sir, but I have a couple of questions I want to ask you. Could I have about 3 minutes? I promise no more than 5 minutes of your time, sir. Would that be okay?" He says, "Maybe you don't understand what it means when I say buzz off. That's American for leave me alone. Buzz off, buddy." He said, "Mr. Savalas, I'm sorry, and here's what I promise. I'm sorry I disturbed you, and I promise you I will never do this again. Forgive me." He crossed and sat down. True story, Dr. Paul Van Gorder said the plane landed, and Savalas began to get off the plane, and a short little stewardess put her hands right in front of him and said, "Sir, no one deplanes before His Majesty." True story. The 35-year-old gentleman across the way that wanted to talk to Savalas was the king of Greece. And he walked off the plane, and Savalas had already cussed because he looked out the window and he saw the reporters and said, "I'm not giving interviews." And Van Gorder could hear him say that. "I'm not giving interviews. I'm here for holiday." Well, they weren't there to interview him. They were there to talk to the king. I want you to imagine Savalas walking off the plane and dropping his head. His holiday in Greece could have perhaps been spent in the palace. But instead, he'll probably have the best hotel he could find. I wonder, has Jesus been crossing the busy aisle of your life? And you've been so busy. You've been busy doing good things, even things for the glory of God. I mean, even making good grades. But some of you have even allowed social activities and other things to get in the way of your prayer time. And the Lord's crossed the busy aisle of your life and said, "Can we talk a few minutes?" And in essence, you've said, "Buzz off, Lord." What you don't realize is that that communion with the Lord Jesus Christ makes the Christian experience real. Like one old dear African preacher said, "If God is dead, why wasn't I invited to the funeral since I'm next of kin?" He said, "If God is dead, who are His pallbearers?" Railing against the liberals that were saying there was no God or God is dead. And he said, "And if God is dead, who did I talk to this morning?" See, when we commune with the Lord, He is so close to us, we learn to love Him in the communion time with the Word of God and in prayer, and then we understand who He is. We begin to see Him for who He is. The pure in heart shall see God. And our goal for you that are saved is not to get more saved, but just be as you are, saved and separated from this world and in communion with the Lord, obeying, not because somebody's twisting your arm, but because you love Him. You had communion with Him today and He told you, "This is the way, walk ye in it." Don't tell Him to buzz off. Say, "Come on in, Jesus. Tell me anything you want me to hear. And can I talk to you while I'm at it?"
1: Up next, a sermon from the current pastor of Campus Church, Dr. Jeff Redlin.
2: Our guest tonight, Dan, why don't you come? Dr. Dan Rushing is the dean of the Bible department at Pensacola Christian College. He is the dean of the seminary, Pensacola Theological Seminary. Dan, you have been here now, I think, teaching for 29 years.
3: Yes, sir.
2: And you're, you know, to me, one of the special things about you is you're also a member of Campus Church. So I've asked you to participate in the conversation tonight,
3: yes, sir.
2: I hope you came with your, you know, your theological chops on, because
3: my thinking cap on.
2: I'm telling you, we have, and no skip cards tonight, okay? So those are not allowed.
3: Can I phone a friend?
2: What's that?
3: Do I get to phone a friend?
2: Phone a friend. I'll let you know on that one, okay? We'll decide depending on the question. You know, we've said this every week. We've said, you guys have asked some really great questions. And tonight, of course, is no different. Now, because we're trying to get through lots of questions and not just cherry pick the questions, what we've also done is some of your questions were like they are just mirror questions. One person asked a question this way, another person asked it another way. And I think what we're gonna do is we're gonna dive in with some of the more like challenging questions. I don't want this to sound like a broken record either, but some of the questions that you're asking, there are not just very clear, direct answers in Scripture. You know, Christ invited the Pharisees, "Search the Scriptures, for in them ye think ye have eternal life, and they are they which testify of me." His invitation was one of the things that none of us should be afraid to do. We shouldn't be afraid to say, wow, that's a tough question. I'm going to search the Scriptures. And I think some of the things that we're going to talk about tonight, I don't know, but some of the answers may be, you're going to have to search the Scriptures because there are some things that are not going to be readily clear. Okay, so let me start with the first one. And there's a couple that really were parallel questions again. So first of all, what does it mean to fall away from the faith? Is apostasy a legitimate concern for believers considering the warning passages? And then they just listed several of the passages that would seem to indicate like, wow, this person knew the truth and then they departed from the truth. So, wow, and sometimes it says it's better that they had never known the truth. So, and then there's a follow-up with that. How do you interpret Matthew 7, 21 through 23 in context? Not everyone that says to me, Lord, Lord, you know, he says, depart from me, you workers of iniquity. So, you know, the verse seems to describe salvation, but then being rejected in heaven. So let's talk about apostasy, falling away. And I think, first of all, before we, you know, dive specifically into this, we should take the context of Scripture as a whole.
3: Absolutely.
2: I think oftentimes what we'd refer to as a cult, they take a sliver of Scripture and they build a doctrine instead of weighing Scripture in its entirety.
3: Yes.
2: So as you start to weigh things, I mean, there's a world of evidence that the Bible says, I give unto them eternal life, they shall never perish. No one's going to pluck you out of the Father's hand. So with that as our springboard, where do we go with apparent contradiction to that in Scripture?
3: So I would just like to expand on what you quoted from John 10. And I would say for someone wrestling with this, study that passage. It's John 10, like 27 through 30 in there. And the statement that I give unto them eternal life is a key one. And it's not just there, it's in John 3, it's in several places in John, other places.
2: Yeah.
3: And if a person loses that, was it ever eternal? So no, it wouldn't have been. So those need to be taken seriously. And then also in John 10, when he says, I give unto them eternal life and they shall never perish, that sentence, they shall never perish, is like the strongest way to say it. It's literally, they shall never ever perish forever. So it's as strong as you can say it. And so it's clear that if someone's truly born again, they can't be unborn. If they're given eternal life, they can't lose it. So I think those concepts help frame how we think about this. And then I also would mention a couple categories that might help us think through this. You could come up with other terms for them, but we might refer to someone who commits apostasy and a backslider, two different things. Externally, we might not be sure, the Lord knows, but an apostate would be someone who is associated with Christianity or with the church, and then they depart from that, showing that they never were really born again. And the Bible gives us great examples of both of these. Judas is the example of that. I mean, he was around Jesus year after year, living with him, doing what they were doing, but he never really was born again. And then backslider would be Peter.
2: Wow.
3: When we look at his denials, I mean, what horrible sin that was to deny Jesus, the one who had done all this for him, and he denied him, and not once, but three times. But we know that he was born again, and so he was a backslider. So those are categories that may help us think through some of this.
2: I think there's a word that has been around for a few years now, and or a movement, and we're talking at times about deconstruction. Mm. And I think many times when we hear about someone who's deconstructing, you said this, and I appreciate the fact that you did. You said, we don't know, and that really is not ours to know.
3: Right.
2: But God does know, and oftentimes he lets the wheat and the tares grow up together. But I think many times when a person is in this process of deconstructing their faith, they're not just trying to get to the fundamentals of their faith. They're actually just trying to completely dismember their faith. And I think that's different. I love the description you said apostasy, this person then, by deduction, never knew Christ.
3: Right. What, that goes to your Matthew 7 passage.
2: Yeah.
3: Jesus says, I never knew you. It wasn't, yeah. I did, but now I don't anymore. I never knew you. They were never regenerate.
2: So, and then you just said regenerate. So there's a difference, I think, between regeneration and just kind of personal reformation.
3: Mm-hmm.
2: So sometimes people want to reform, but and there may be some external reformation, but regeneration is the key to eternal life.
3: Yes.
2: So if we interpret Scripture, eternal life is mine, they shall never, never, ever perish, then we start there, and then we have to interpret in light of what we know clearly to be true.
3: Yes. And okay. I'm glad you mentioned the deconstruction. Thankfully, there are some people who go through what seems to be a deconstruction, but they really end up reconstructing.
2: Yeah.
3: They kind of sort some things out, and that's different than someone who's dismantling, destroying the faith.
2: Yeah. The last thing, and then we're going to have to move on. The last thing I would say is, if salvation is of the Lord, which Scripture tells us, if you and I have any part in the maintaining of it, it's not of the Lord, and it's not then I think we could also deduce it's not truly a gift.
3: Yes.
2: The gift of God is eternal life, not by works of righteousness. So if I can't work to get it, I can't work to keep it.
3: Yep.
2: Yeah. Okay, let's move on. Okay, this question was, here's another. This one has been debated since the Church of Corinth.
3: Mm-hmm.
2: Okay. So why do we not observe, this is how the question was framed, why do we not observe the third ordinance of head coverings as taught by Paul in 1 Corinthians 11, 1 through 16? And then a follow-up question, and another question was asked about this. 1 Corinthians 11, 1 through 16, read straightforwardly, explicitly states that women should cover their heads when praying. The only verse that is confusing, verse 15, which some people say equates to head coverings with hair, but that makes the rest of the passage make no sense, such as verse 6. So, what is it saying? So this is talking about women wearing a head covering in a service. So there's a lot of cultural debate regarding this. I think the challenge that some people have made is if this is cultural then, and it pertains to women, then we would also include cultural implications regarding women and preaching. So if you, we don't have time to really tear this apart, but if you do a deep dive into that, there are some real distinctions between the absolutes of requirements for pastoral ministry.
3: Okay. Yeah.
2: Then there are also some unique aspects of what's taking place in 1 Corinthians 11. So I think, first of all, to be clear, there's only two ordinances we believe in Scripture.
3: And I'm not sure if there's any denomination or group that teaches that this would be an ordinance.
2: That's a great point.
3: So I think that's a clarification I would make. The word there in 1 Corinthians 11, ordinance, is the idea of something literally handed down. So it's like a tradition, an authoritative tradition handed down. So I think I would make that clarification. And then when the question says, the only verse that's confusing is verse 15. I think I would disagree with that. There are a couple other verses that are confusing in that passage.
2: So you'd add some more to the
3: list.
2: Yes,
3: I would.
2: Very good. Yeah, like verses 1 through 16.
3: Yeah.
2: Give or take, yeah. Okay, so when you're thinking about the covering, first of all, culturally speaking, I think we wouldn't practice it today in the same way, even with a covering today. For example, in Paul's day at the Church of Corinth, the covering would have been an entire covering. So if we were going to be consistent culturally, we would do a full covering. Today, we oftentimes do a small covering that doesn't cover the entire head. But I think the intent would be, well, I'm trying to honor the...
3: Mm-hmm.
2: And then the passage, while it does seem to say, well, her hair was given as a covering, one of the arguments that you can make to say, no, that is what it's saying, her hair is her covering, is it says that a man's not supposed to have that. So he's not supposed, doesn't nature itself elsewhere we find say that there's to be a distinction even in the visual appearance of how we present ourselves. So if he's not supposed to and she's supposed to because her hair is her covering, I think there are many people who would make that argument. The thing that he gets to, there's a little bridge between what he does with the how should a woman pray in church and gender distinctions, and then he treats abuses of the Lord's Supper, same passage. Mm-hmm. And he deals with it quite strongly. Couched right in between there, he talks about, listen, there should be no schism. There shouldn't be any, you guys are, you're fighting over some things that you should not be fighting over. And I think sometimes these passages have been debated for a long time. They're going to continue to be debated. I would say let every man be fully persuaded in Absolutely. His own mind.
3: Yes, and I don't mean this in a smart aleck way, but I think every person should carefully study that passage, come to their conclusions, and live before the Lord by what they've concluded. There are universal principles there, submission, of distinction between men and women and how they appear. But I think there are some cultural things going on unique to Corinth in the first century.
2: Yeah. Okay, let's keep moving. Okay, please explain and refute the doctrine that the church has replaced Israel as God's special people. So this would be under the big kind of umbrella of what we would refer to as replacement theology. So Israel, of course, they are in the news all the time, not just currently, they're just always in the news. So what are your thoughts about that? So how would you point a person, what direction would you point them regarding replacement theology?
3: My first response would be, and you know, we talked about this, a limitation of this format is we don't always get the question behind the question.
2: Yeah, great.
3: So sometimes that'd be helpful to know, but my first question would be, why would we think that? In reading the New Testament, why would we come to that conclusion? Because Scripture is clear and makes a distinction when it's talking about Israel. Old Testament, New Testament, it's talking about the literal descendants of Abraham. So I think I would put the burden on the person who says, well, church has replaced Israel. Well, why would you think that? There's only one disputed passage on that would possibly indicate that in the New Testament. So I would say, why would we conclude that?
2: Yeah. You know, if you just wanted to look at it from, in a sense, a secular point or from a person who wouldn't necessarily be trying to study the Scriptures, just God's providential hand on the people of Israel.
3: It still exists. You know, where are the Philistines? Where are the Hittites? they're gone.
2: Non-existent.
3: Yes, Canaanites are gone.
2: And in a sense, where was Israel as a nation? They are unique among people groups to have been a nation, ceased to exist as a nation, and then even in modern times reformed as
3: in their homeland.
2: Yeah.
3: Yes.
2: It's really remarkable. It is miraculous by anyone's estimation.
3: Yes. Some say, what's the proof of God? Israel.
2: Yeah. And then, you know, if the church has replaced Israel, why do we also see New Jerusalem and a focus on prophetic events that would include the people of Israel?
3: And I would follow up with, in the Old Testament, God made promises to Israel that have not yet been fulfilled. And think of the consequences of saying that God made promises that he's not gonna keep.
2: Yeah.
3: So it's clear he made those promises, he's gonna keep them in the future to Israel. And then reflecting on some of the statements from Romans 9 through 11 where Paul focuses on Israel in his letter there. Are you going to that one?
2: No, I was going to go to another passage.
3: Okay, so 1 Corinthians or Romans 11 be a good one. Hath God cast away his people? God forbid, for I also am an Israelite of the seed of Abraham of the tribe of Benjamin.
2: Yeah.
3: And Romans 9 has something similar.
2: Yeah, that's where I was, Romans 11. You know, it asks a rhetorical question. Has God cast off his people? Well, of course not.
3: Yeah.
2: So, which Paul is famous for using. Okay, this one, I should have wrapped these together, but is the current state of Israel considered God's chosen people? So are they God's chosen people?
3: Yes.
2: Okay.
3: And not just, it would be Jews everywhere, not just those who are in Israel. Yeah.
2: I think it's important to, now let me ask you this question. Are you God's chosen people?
3: Yes.
2: So that the distinction is really important. I think we're talking nationally about the people of Israel.
3: Ethnic.
2: And then we're talking about the person, you know, that God has also allowed us to say, I'm part of the chosen. Mm-hmm. And that's terminology that Scripture uses and that we shouldn't be afraid of.
3: Yes.
2: Okay, so let's keep moving then, because we still have some really good stuff. Okay. Okay, this is a great question, and I think sometimes, have you ever heard the idea, and I think maybe most of us have you heard someone say, someday when you get to heaven, there's going to be a big screen, and everything you have ever done, every secret thing is going to be broadcast to everybody, and all your hidden works are going to be revealed. And so have you ever heard that kind of thinking before?
3: It's frightening, yes.
2: Yeah. So here's the question, and I think it comes from that idea. Mm-hmm. Why are a believer's works judged if they are justified by the work of Christ? And if only Christ's work in us produces good works, what should our attitude be towards eternal rewards for good works done on earth? So good question. So that person's wondering, like, wow, why? Because Scripture talks about, you know, they will be judged. Gold, silver, yes, precious stone, wood, hay, stubble. Their work shall be tried by fire. Of what sort it is.
3: Yep.
2: Okay, so why then, what should we process about the judgment of works?
3: So it's real judgment, for sure. It's called that. But it is not for our sins. It's for our stewardship as believers. So with
2: okay, that's really important.
3: Yeah.
2: So hit that again,
3: okay,
2: because
3: so it's
2: those
3: not,
2: distinctions.
3: Not for our sin, but for a judgment, evaluation of our stewardship.
2: Yeah.
3: The opportunities, gifts, abilities, resources God gave to us, how have we stewarded those? Have we been faithful or not? Okay. And so you were quoting from 1 Corinthians 3, and I think it's very clear there. I mean, no one's lost there. It says, you know, the person who suffers loss, they're saved, yet so is by fire.
2: Yeah.
3: So their salvation is not what's being decided there, just their reward.
2: Okay, so what are the different judgments? Because I think that's where the confusion oftentimes comes in. Two specific judgments, mm-hmm. and one is for the lost,
3: yeah.
2: one is for the saved.
3: So great white throne judgment in Revelation 21, I think.
2: Yeah.
3: That's for unbelievers.
2: Yeah. Yeah, and if you're at that judgment, that is an indication of your eternal destiny.
3: You did not know Christ.
2: Yeah. Yeah. And then the other judgment.
3: Judgment seat of Christ, sometimes called the Bema seat.
2: Good. Okay. Why do we call it the Bema seat? What does that mean?
3: So that's the Greek word behind it, place where rewards would have been given, awards would have been given.
2: Yeah. And a person in that language would have understood, oh, I know exactly what that means. That is a recognition of accomplishment.
3: Yes.
2: And then I think also the gold, silver, precious stone, wood, hay, stubble, three of those will stand the test
3: fire.
2: Of fire.
3: Yep.
2: Three of them, wood, hay, and stubble, do not stand the test of fire. And our works, the summation of them is exactly that. Some of them are done in service to the Lord. They're done in the power of His Spirit.
3: Motive, yes.
2: Yeah.
3: Motive, the manner.
2: I think sometimes the same song could be sung by maybe a duet, okay? And one of the persons is like, wow, Lord, I just want to honor you with this.
3: Good
2: and
3: example.
2: Another person says, I want to be seen.
3: Mm-hmm.
2: And maybe the product is good. In other words, man, the message went out, but one receives a reward that stands the test of fire and one does not.
3: And Jesus speaks to something like that when he talks about the prayer and alms and fasting.
2: Yeah.
3: You have your reward if you do it for reward here. You've gotten it already.
2: Okay, let's keep moving. Wow, good question here. How did people thousands of years ago come to know Christ if they weren't Jewish? Someone told me that God, in His omnipotence, has allowed everyone to hear the gospel message at least once. Is that true? I don't doubt God's omnipotence, but with billions of people who existed, ... So that's a good question. How did people, I mean, throughout the ages, and especially pre-cross, pre-Christ, and then outside of the realm
3: Israel.
2: Of the chosen people, mm-hmm. how could they be saved? So that's a question, of course, that a lot of people have answered. I think, too, because of our understanding of mercy, our understanding of justice, and I think also our lack of understanding of the severity of sin, that we oftentimes have a hard time answering this question. So we tend to, like, how could I believe in a God who would, you know? So how do we start to walk through this question?
3: Well, the first part of it about how did people come to know Christ, I think it's key to understand that salvation is always by faith alone. And a great place to reflect on that, Romans 4, where Paul talks about Abraham and David as examples of people who by faith alone were born again, were saved. And then as far as people outside of Israel being saved, there's some prominent ones, and so there are many others, but prominent ones would be Ruth, Rahab, and some others that were saved.
2: This is just, you know, I can't not do this. Take your Bibles and turn to Genesis, okay? Okay, Genesis 15:6,
3: talking
2: about
3: Abraham.
2: That
3: came up so naturally.
2: Yeah, it's easy. It's going to be a hard habit to break, okay? Genesis 15:6, and he believed in the Lord, and he counted it to him for righteousness. Mm. So would you say that was now that began, you know, some faith journey for Abraham, but that's not limited to Abraham.
3: No.
2: So any person outside of the Jewish, the Israel, the Abrahamic offspring, they also were those who believed the Lord. Hebrews 11, it's the by faith passage. This is pre-Christ, of course. But if you put it out on a line and you put the cross in the middle and you had the Old Testament on one side, the New Testament on the other, the Old Testament keeps looking forward to, and they did it by the picture of a sacrifice. The blood would be shed, a lamb would be slain. And then in the New Testament, we just look back, but we're all looking at the same place.
3: Hey,
2: okay, so what about the person who's never heard, billions of people? So what do you do? Because I don't think we really answered that question.
3: Yes, yeah. So I think we could start, what we know is that God has revealed himself to all people, specifically through creation. Psalm 19, Romans 1, make that clear. God has revealed himself through creation and then also through conscience. That's Romans 2.
2: Yep.
3: So God has made himself known. And I think if we tie that together with the principle we see that light received, more light given. Light rejected, light withdrawn.
2: Yeah.
3: So I think the principle that people respond to that light, God gives them more light.
2: Yeah. Every day, God says in that passage you just referenced, Psalm 19, you know, we know the heavens do declare the glory of God. For mankind to come up with a means, a mental means by which we can, you know, rid ourselves of God through the process of evolution, it is the height of you know, defying a creator.
3: Long war against God.
2: Oh man, that's what it is. And the heavens do declare the glory of God. The firmament shows his handiwork. And then I love this, day unto day utter a speech. Like every day there's a new sermon.
3: Night unto night.
2: Supermoon tonight, you know, show
3: beautiful.
2: Acknowledge.
3: Yep.
2: And then he says there's no speech nor language where the voice of creation is not heard. Mm. So God in his graciousness has preached a sermon to every living human being through the means of creation.
3: 24/7.
2: Yeah. And I like what you said, that when we respond to light, more light is given, and when we reject light, less light is removed. And I think it also, you know, we just finished missions conference a little over a week ago. It also gives, you know, I think drive to our missionary zeal, that we want to take the gospel to people who have not heard. So there are people that are responding right now to light, and you know, we may be, you may be, the means by which Almighty God says, you're the messenger, because this group is right now responding to light. So I think that anything other than that removes the urgency of advancing the gospel.
3: Yep.
2: Okay, let's keep going. This one is another really hot topic. And there are several that are connected. So I'm going to read the questions, and then I'm going to let you dive in, and we'll start to walk through them. In John 6:65, how does this verse work with free will? I read it and feel like this is what Calvinism is. I'm deeply confused, would love an answer. And then the next question, can you go in depth on the word election? Talk about what it means in the context of Scripture. I know some people who are Calvinists believe this word is referring to God picking and choosing who gets to be saved. Want to know some more about it. And then another, how does free will work with predestination? And then one other question, he just said, Romans chapter 9. Okay. So here we go into a topic, of course, that we'll because we still have several questions, let's take a really solid 3 minutes and answer the question.
3: Age-old question.
2: Yes.
3: I think on one side of it, I would make sure that we understand that we do believe that the Bible teaches that God knows everything, actual and probable, without any effort.
2: Yeah.
3: He is omniscient. So some have overreacted to this and gone into what's sometimes called open theism,
2: yeah,
3: where they believe God is surprised by the future. And
2: yeah,
3: that's not the picture we get in Scripture of God. He knows all things. And so I think a key verse that helps bring some of this together, a key statement, is in 1 Peter 1, where it says about believers that we're elect according to the foreknowledge of God the Father. So being elect or chosen is connected with God's foreknowledge. And that foreknowledge is not causative, but God knows all things at all times, from all times, at once. And so he knows, based on that, we're elect. Believers are elect. He knows who will believe in him, who will respond to his message and his gospel.
2: Yeah. So I think that is a really key passage. I know sometimes we try to explain it away, but there really is no explaining away elect according to. And then you said God knows everything all at once. It's almost as if this is all every moment of time, God exists above it. So he is, you know, he foreknows.
3: Yes.
2: He foreknows your acceptance or your rejection. I become elect according to the foreknowledge of God. So the passage that they were asking about specifically, let me read the verse, okay? It's John 6:65. And he said, Jesus speaking, therefore said I unto you that no man can come unto me except it were given unto him of my Father. So now he's saying, listen, you know, what we're asking is Jesus saying, I'm sorry, you can't come because my Father said you couldn't come? Or are we taking this in light of, no, the Father, of course, is not willing that any should perish, but that all should come to repentance. So who is doing the rejecting here? The Father, based on the fact that they've rejected, or the person that is saying, well, I can't because the Father won't let me in? I think one of the things that's really helpful in this passage is looking at the former, look at what Jesus is saying through the course of the passage.
3: I think reading the whole chapter, which we don't have time to do, but reading the whole chapter helps.
2: Listen to what he said. I got to read a couple verses. Verse 51, I am the living bread which came down from heaven. If any man eat of this bread, he shall live forever. And that bread I give is my flesh, which I will give for the life of the world. Mm. Okay, so again, we're trying to compare Scripture with Scripture. And I think that when we do, we start to say, there are some difficult wording and expressions in Scripture, but let's try to weigh it in light of the whole and not isolate it in some diminished fashion or form. Anything else you want to add to this right now? Because we could obviously spend a lot of time on
3: it. I think
2: this.
3: Just other key clear passages, like you're in John, 1 John, that speaks of Jesus, the propitiation for our sins, not for our sins only, but for the sins of the whole world.
2: Yeah.
3: So that's clear that's God's, he's not willing that any should perish, so his desire is that all people would know him, and he's made provision for that, for all who will receive his son. So I think keeping some of those very clear passages in mind helps us.
2: And then I want to say this as well. Please don't think that the brevity of the answer is a dismissing of the weight of the topic. Because you are asking some questions that really do hold a lot of significance. And there's a lot of discussion that could surround the questions. And this one specifically is something that a lot of people like, wow, I really struggle, or this is a weighty topic, weighty question. So because of the nature of the format and the volume of questions, we are just not doing a deep dive. But I do think at least some honest conclusions that we're trying to provide as summary statements. Okay, this one also, I mean, it's a question and it includes Calvinism, but it is a straightforward question. So let me just ask it. They said, are Catholics and Calvinists, now I think you could put anything else you want. You could say, are Catholics and Methodists are Lutherans and Baptists, true Christians. Yes. The title there is, quite honestly, far less important. Now, the person asked it, okay, are Catholics and Calvinists true Christians? I would begin that by saying our security is not in the title. So, well, let me just ask you, do you know any person who would say, you know, I'm a Catholic by history, but I'm a, do you know any Catholics that have ever trusted Christ? And is it possible that a person who said, no, I'm a Catholic, now, I don't think that Catholicism is the teaching that brings a person to Christ. But as a person who said, now, if you, okay, tell us, what does the word Catholic mean?
3: Universal.
2: Okay, so the word Catholic means universal. Okay, so sometimes we even use the word in doctrinal discussion. We use the Catholic idea of this doctrine is, and we're not trying to talk about a theological dogma that's being presented. We're trying to talk about a universal aspect.
3: Lowercase c versus capital C.
2: Yes. So can a person who says, oh, I'm a Catholic, be saved? The answer is yes, but it depends on, everybody comes through the same door for salvation.
3: Are you trusting Christ alone? That's the key.
2: Are there Methodists who are saved?
3: Sure.
2: Or Lutherans who are saved? The fair question, somebody else could say, listen, are Baptists really saved? Okay. Now, you don't know this, okay, but is it possible that you could have known some Baptists who are not saved? And don't anybody out there say, amen, okay? I mean, clearly, not every Baptist is saved, right? Okay,
3: right.
2: So it's not the title. It is the person and the finished work of Jesus Christ.
3: Let it be done with Christ.
2: Yeah. By the way, titles matter. So they're not unimportant, but that's not your card to heaven.
3: Yes.
2: Jesus Christ is exclusively your means to heaven. Okay. This person, this is a really practical question. Said, recently I ran into some Jehovah Witnesses, and their big thing was being against the deity of Christ. So they believe he's an angel, and I'd be interested in an in-depth study of Christ's deity. So,
3: okay. Well, maybe not in depth, but
2: but we could do a brief study.
3: So many places you could go with this, but John 1:1 is so clear. In the beginning was the Word, and the Word was with God, and the Word was God. Of course, Jehovah's Witnesses, their translation, New World Translation, infamously mistranslates that.
2: Yeah.
3: Says the Word was a God, and that's patently wrong.
2: Yeah.
3: But the idea he brings out here, which is I found very interesting, was they believe he's an angel. And so I would say go look at Hebrews 1:1-3, see that opening statement, those seven descriptions of Jesus in Hebrews 1:1-3. And then remember the whole point of the book of Hebrews is that Jesus is better. That's the whole point of the book. And he starts off in chapter 1:4 all the way to chapter 2:18, and he's proving that Jesus is better than angels, which is nonsense if he's an angel.
2: Yeah.
3: And he marshals all these Old Testament passages, Psalm 2, Psalm 110, Psalm 57, I think, and says Jesus is better than angels. And again, that doesn't make any sense if he's just an angel.
2: Not the best of the angels.
3: Yes.
2: He puts him in a different category entirely, which removes the Jehovah's Witness argument that Jesus was just an angel.
3: So again, so many passages, John 8:58, before Abraham was, I am, and they knew what he was doing. They wanted to stone him after that because he was claiming to be God.
2: Old Testament prophecies, his name shall be called Wonderful Counselor, Everlasting Father, the Mighty God.
3: Which is why I think Josh McDowell popularized it, but the trilemma, that Jesus is a liar, a lunatic, or Lord. Those are the only three options, because he clearly claimed to be God.
2: Yeah.
3: So that he's an angel is not an option.
2: Yeah.
3: He's God or not.
2: Okay, this is another question that I, quite honestly, I don't know that there is a clear Bible answer to. But people have asked the question, and they've tried to deduce an answer. But I don't think that the Bible states the answer. So we're left to summarize. And therefore, quite frankly, I think there could be some answers that would be wrong answers. But I don't know that we could tonight come up with the, oh, here's the right answer. So the question that they asked was, what is the cup that Jesus prays to avoid in the garden? Is it the cross? If so, does that mean that Jesus was anxious over the cross that was before him?
3: You kind of indicated this. I just think the first thing when we come to the Garden of Gethsemane, we just have to recognize that we are on holy ground. It's a sacred event, and it's difficult to grasp all that's happening there. I think the Old Testament gives us background that drinking the cup is the pouring out of God's wrath. So that seems to be what he is anticipating. And yet he came to do the Father's will. His meat was to do the will of him that sent me. That's why he was here. So he was not in any way going against the Father's will. But it is a little bit challenging to get exactly what's happening there. And he's the only God-man. That's a challenge,
2: yes,
3: too. The only theanthropic person, 100% God, 100% man. How does that work together? We only have one person like that.
2: Yeah. That I was just going to, you know, include that how can you answer or fully understand the dynamic that the God-man was facing at that moment? Okay, let's keep going. How can we as Christians, we'll have to hit this very quickly, but how can we know the difference between evil and spiritual versus people trying to get attention and false teachers? I think what she's asking is, how do you know the difference between a true teacher and a false teacher, to summarize?
3: Yeah, it's, I love the question, because there's a reason that almost every New Testament writer warns about false teaching.
2: Yeah.
3: There are a lot of lies out there, and that doesn't surprise us. John 8, Satan is the father of lies. When he speaks, he's lying.
2: Yeah.
3: So there's there are a lot of lies out there. I think last week you and Dr. Zach talked about the Bereans in Acts 17.
2: Yeah.
3: That's the key. They were evaluating and testing all that they were hearing by Scripture. And so becoming people who love and treasure and know God's Word, that's the key. Other ideas we could introduce, but that's the foundation.
2: As Christians, are we supposed to love the devil, since God commands us to love everyone? I know God hates sin, Satan is the embodiment of evil, but does God still love Satan even though he rejects everything Satan stands for? So give me a good 30-second summary. No. Okay, so here we go. Okay,
3: so
2: no, we have the advantage of knowing the future.
3: We should relate to Satan the way the Bible instructs us to.
2: Yeah.
3: Resist him. Peter, James say that. Ephesians 6, we have the armor so that we can stand against the wiles of the devil. We know his end. Revelation 20, he's going to be cast into lake of fire forever and ever.
2: Yeah. Okay, what is our stance on end times, the rapture? What gives us the idea that they should be believed? So there's a few questions in the Bible. Is the rapture biblical? If so, where do the majority of church folks get it from? I've seen a lot about it. Really curious if it's in the Bible or if it's just metaphorical.
3: Okay. Three quick recommendations. First of all, 1 Thessalonians 4, 13 through 18, 1 Corinthians 15, 51 to 58. Meditate on those, reflect on those, study those as two key passages. And then when or next time you read through the New Testament, pay attention to the hopefulness, the expectation that's there, and it is only this perspective that fits that best. And then a distant third would be check out John Walvoord's 50 Reasons for Pre-Tribulational Rapture, and it's in his book. It's also, you can find it online.
2: Every section of Scripture, too, deals specifically with a certain aspect of eschatology. So the Old Testament, this is specifically written about the people of Israel. The future that they're looking for is the millennial reign, when the lion and the lamb will lay down, Jesus will reign from the throne. The gospel writers, this is during the time of Jesus. So when you look at that, like, how do I interpret this? That's primarily the second coming. The epistles, primarily written to the church, that read the epistles with a view towards the rapture, and then the book of Revelation.
3: Puts it all together.
2: It kind of ties the whole thing together, and we get the timeline.
3: Culminating book.
2: So we do believe in a literal rapture of the church, and we've got a lot of ample biblical evidence regarding the pre-tribulation rapture that the church, Christ took our suffering in its totality. So that's a really brief rundown, but here's a couple other final questions. Hey, we just have a couple more, and we're gonna get these in. Why did Peter and John need to pray that people might receive the Holy Spirit in Acts 8, and he said it in several other places of Scripture, but I don't know that it's really in many other places.
3: Yeah.
2: It's in the book of Acts.
3: Yeah,
2: this
3: is where
2: places.
3: I'd like to know what other passage he's thinking of. Maybe Acts 19 would be another one.
2: Yeah.
3: So I think, tying it in, I think, to Jesus' prayer in John 17, praying that his people would be one. And so I think that's some of what we see happening in the book of Acts. So Acts 2, Pentecost, you have the Jews. And then he mentions Acts 8, that's the Samaritans. Remember how they hated each other.
4: Yeah.
3: And so these supernatural events occur to show that, yes, these are part of the church also, these Samaritans. And that's why Peter, they didn't receive the Spirit till Peter and John came down to show the apostolic authority and the unity of the church under them. And then we see it also in Acts 10, Cornelius and that.

0: Elijah, Elisha, Joshua.
1: Moses,
0: yes.
1: Joshua. Yeah. Elijah, Elisha.
0: And of course, Jesus.
1: And the apostles.
0: So you have these limited windows of very significant events. We would never say that God is not doing miracles mm-hmm. today. Right. So he is God, and we yep. don't get to say what he right. gets to do. But at the same time, Acts is one of those really important bridge books that gets us from one point to the church age. And there were some dramatic moments that were reassuring us of what it is that God was doing. Okay, last question. Why does the God of the Old Testament seem more cruel than the God in the New Testament? That is a question a lot of people, I've heard many yeah. people ask that question. And I think sometimes when you ask the question, you expect that the question, how do I answer that?
1: I agree with the premise, right?
0: Yeah.
1: Yeah, I would disagree and say that's perception, not reality.
0: Yeah.
1: I think when you look at a whole Bible, take a whole Bible viewpoint, God is loving, patient, holy, righteous in both testaments. We see that. Yes, he brings judgment on Egypt, but only after he gets warning after warning and call to return. And then in the New Testament, you do have Acts 5, Ananias and Sapphira are killed because of their sin. So God is holy and judges sin. So we see both of those Old and New Testaments. One more reference, Exodus 34 is this well-known self-disclosure by God. He's saying, here's who I am. It says that the Lord proclaimed his name and said, the Lord God, merciful and gracious, long-suffering and abundant in goodness and truth, keeping mercy for thousands, forgiving iniquity and transgression and sin, and that will by no means clear the guilty, visiting the iniquity of the fathers upon the children. So that description, which talks about his forgiveness, his long-suffering, that is a key statement that's repeated, I think, seven other times in the Old Testament. This is who God is, and that's the God we see in the New Testament, too. A God of love, but also a God of holiness. Hebrews says our God's a consuming fire, so that's reality of God's judgment. So I respectfully think that I disagree with the premise with the question.
0: The God that has new mercies every morning in the Old Testament.
1: Lamentations.
0: Is the God who has new mercies every day in the new.
1: And his mercy endures forever. How many times does the Bible say that in the Old Testament?
0: Dr. Rushing, you got through a Herculean amount of questions tonight and some really, really great ones.
1: Challenging.
0: So, hey, can we just express our appreciation? Thanks for being with us. The wonderful thing is God does have a book that he has invited us to explore. And when we search the word and look into its truths, we can come out with truth that is true for all people, all places, and all times.
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3: Take your Bibles and turn to Psalm 57, the 57th Psalm. I don't know if they plan these things like this or not. You know, it seems like I'm here often right around midterms. I don't know if that's torture for you, what? But I want to try to encourage you a little bit tonight, Psalm 57. It is an amazing thing to me that sometimes in the midst of all of this, you're busy, you're surrounded by God's people, people who love you, people who care about you, the administration who has poured their lives out into you, and yet at that moment, you can feel all alone. And I'm guessing some of you have just gotten your grades, and while many of you are elated, some of you may be pleasantly surprised, others of you may be trying to figure out why you are here, and some of you are trying to figure out how you're gonna stay here. And so the point is, you know, we have a lot of pressure in this world. This life is just, I tell you, in the United States of America, we are blessed by so many things, but one of the curses of this blessing is that because we have cars and instant food and instant entertainment and instant everything, we just never have any time to be still and know that he is God. And so that just keeps adding pressure.

0: And then what happens in the midst of all of that pressure sometimes is that the devil slips in and he whispers something to us to make us think that somebody doesn't like us, or did somebody, when they said that, were they talking about me? And we take something personal that we shouldn't have taken personal, and that kind of thing. Then you have added to that the pressure of being homesick. Many of you, you know, this is about the time that college students start wishing they were home. And there's about six of you that I'm a taste of home for because you're from my church. But the rest of you, I'm just another face, an ugly one to that. So you're trying to, you know, you're just trying to see, you know, you're just missing home and trying to figure out why you're here. And so that's a pressure. And then some of you have health problems. I know the flu's been going around everywhere, and it's probably been here at the school, and that's disheartening and discouraging. And then you've got issues at home that you have to deal with, and some of you have relationships that have gone sour, and all of these things just keep adding to the pressure. Then, on top of all of that, the Bible says that the devil, as a roaring lion, goes about seeking whom he may devour. And he has not forgotten you. Homesick, hurting, wishing you were someplace else, discouraged. Somebody has said something to you, and the devil's going to come along at that moment, and he's going to choose that time to really just let you have it. And he may use someone who you think of as a friend to discourage you. And someone who you love and care about may stab you in the back. I don't know what the situation is. But here is David in Psalm 57. David, who has been anointed by God to be the king of Israel, is now spending years of his life, running from a man named Saul. And it is in the midst of that that David utters these words, and I want us to think about them tonight. In Psalm 57, take a look, if you would, at verse 4 and verse 6, and we'll have a word of prayer and jump into this passage. My soul is among lions, and I lie even among them that are set on fire, even the sons of men whose teeth are spears and arrows and their tongue are sharp sword. Go down to verse 6. They have prepared a net for my steps. My soul is bowed down. They have digged a pit for me. Into the midst thereof they are fallen themselves. Let's pray. Father, I would ask that as we look at your word tonight, truly, souls surrounded by lions. Truly, in the midst of a world that wants to devour us and destroy us, knowing that our great enemy, Satan, is out to destroy us. God, I pray that these students, these church folks here tonight, the faculty, would not let discouragement, would not let disappointment gain victory here. But that instead, like David of old, we might look to you. And we thank you and praise you for all that you do. In Jesus' name we pray. Amen. I'm not really asking if you're discouraged. If you say, Pastor John, I'm not one of those people, then great. Then know that someone sitting around you, probably within arm's reach of you, is one of the ones who is being attacked. Do you understand that? Someone that you know sitting right around you tonight, someone needs encouragement and help, and God is going to look for an opportunity to give them that. But I just am convinced that many, perhaps here tonight, feel like that they are surrounded by the enemy on all sides. You're discouraged, you're hurting, you're ready to quit and throw in the towel, and your friends are letting you down. Maybe a faculty member hasn't lived up to what your expectation was. Maybe the whole school experience, you got here and it just wasn't what you were expecting, and you're discouraged and you're tempted to quit and you're tempted to walk away from it. And you're surrounded by lions, and like David said, it's your soul is surrounded. And you feel like everyone around you is just ready to pounce. There in verse 6, your soul is bowed down. They've digged a pit, and you've just been beaten down. You're discouraged, and you're hurting tonight. What are you supposed to do in that moment? What are God's people supposed to do? Well, let's take a look back at verse 1. Be merciful unto me, O God. Be merciful unto me, for my soul trusteth in thee. Here's where David wants to get us to, and here's where I believe the Lord would have us turn tonight. If you are one of those ones that is discouraged, if you feel like the enemy is on all sides and you just can't win for losing, everybody's kicking you, and then yesterday you got your grades. You get the idea? I mean, the teachers weren't fair last week when they gave you the tests, and then you get your grades. And mom and dad are putting pressure on you, and you lost your job. I don't know. You fill in the blanks. I don't know what they are. What do you do? First thing you do is you look to the heavens. You say, Lord, be merciful unto me. Now is the time to pray. We are people of faith. And to be a person of faith means that we must exercise faith. So it is now time, whenever we are discouraged and whenever we're hurting, we feel like we're surrounded. It is not time to quit, but it is time instead to turn to the Lord, who is our strength. Be merciful unto me, O Lord. And then he goes on to say, because my soul trusts in you. As we are praying to God, we need to learn to trust in him. Keep going. In the shadow of thy wings will I make my refuge. You need to put a circle around that word make. See, God is our refuge, our present help in time of need. I know that. God is our refuge. I understand that concept. He is our refuge. But there's also a part that we play in this. You and I are to make God our refuge. You see, he offers salvation to everyone, right? But not everyone accepts it. The same is true as a Christian in having God as our refuge. The offer is there. All of us can know what it is to have God as our refuge. But many Christians, surrounded by the enemy, many Christians surrounded by lions and trial and trouble and difficulty and heartache and health problems and all of those things, when they are discouraged, many Christians fail to make God their refuge. So God says, call upon me. I want to be merciful to you. And then in that calling upon God, we trust him and we begin to make God our refuge. Now here's the idea. Pastor John, how do I make God my refuge? How do I make this happen? Well, I must take my eyes off of all of those problems. Get your eyes off of that person who's hurt your feelings. Get your eyes off all those difficulties and turn your eyes back upon the Lord. This is how we are going to begin the process of making God our refuge. We are going to trust God. God says he will comfort. God says he will keep. God says he will give us strength. So now I turn to the Lord, I ask him to be merciful, and I trust him, and by taking that step of trust, I begin to make God my refuge. But let's finish this out. This gets exciting. Take a look at this. Until these calamities be, what's that word there? Can you say it out loud so I can hear it? I want to make sure you're with me. Overpassed. You know what? This affliction isn't going to last forever. What you are going through right now is not what you have to look forward to forever. So we go to God, we call upon him, we trust him, we begin to make him our refuge, knowing, being confident that he is going to bring these things to pass. But it goes on. I will cry unto God, Most High, unto God, and take a look at this last phrase there in verse 2. That performeth all things for me. I don't know about you, but that is just an amazing statement to me. A God who performs all things for me. You see, I know something about me that you don't know. I know a lot of things about me that you don't know. I know the 1,001 reasons today that I have given God not to be willing to do all things for me. And yet I have a God who loves me in spite of that. And when I find myself troubled and hurting and afraid and disappointed and discouraged, I call upon God, I trust his word, I begin to make him my refuge, and I watch in amazement that a God who I have disappointed does everything for me that I need done. He knows what is good for my soul. And he takes care of me. So that all these things pass and he does all these things for me. I'm going to call on him. I'm going to trust in him. I'm going to make him my refuge. And if I want to, like David of old, know what it's like to be surrounded by lions and come out victorious, if I need to know what it's like to have trouble on all sides and feel like that the world is ready to pounce on me, that they're standing waiting with teeth, and I still come out on the other side victorious, I need to learn from David. So let's keep going. What else did David do? Verse 6, they have prepared a net, et cetera, et cetera. But go down to verse 7. My heart is fixed, O God. How do I make God my refuge? How do I make him my refuge? I take my eyes off my problems, and my heart is fixed. It's stuck, stayed upon Jehovah. I turn my heart toward the Lord, and I stay there. I don't allow myself to look back to the problems again, but I fix my heart on God. The idea of that would be meditate, to think about and dwell upon the goodness of our God again and again and again and again in our lives. Are you and I making God our refuge? Are we calling upon him? Are we trusting his word? Are we fixing our hearts upon him? The idea of fixing is not just to meditate, but it's also to be obsessed with, to fall in love with God in such a way. You see, it's so much fun to be around college students. It really is. It reminds me of my college days somewhat. I can almost remember them. And but you watch college students who have met the love of their life. And I'm not making this, I don't mean that to sound trite. It probably is. At this point in your life, you are meeting the love of your life. And it's great to watch because they are obsessed. Everything has to do with that other person. It's an amazing thing. You know, they sit down and they look at their macaroni and cheese and they say, oh, that reminds me of him. And the scary part is that it reminded the people that she was sitting with of him too. But anyway, I'm just kidding. You know, the idea is that they're obsessed. Everything brings their heart and mind back to that one. They've become obsessed. Well, that's what David is. His heart is fixed on God. And he's become obsessed with the Lord. When I first became a Christian, and I say this to my shame, this is, oh, to be that 16-year-old kid again who just had been touched by the grace of God. I fell in love with God. I mean, I could not get enough of God. And I'm a 16-year-old kid who was going to a public high school, and I wanted to know more about God so much that here's what I did. I quit watching television for a full 2 years so that I could read this book. My family, they weren't even Christians yet. And so they were watching television. I would have to leave the room so that I could read that. And I remember, oh, it was such a joy. It was just an incredible thing to be so caught up in the things of God. Then I can almost remember the time in which I grew up and thought, you know what? I'm a good Christian now. I can go back to watching television. Ouch. And then one day you wake up and you realize that your heart is no longer fixed. Whereas once you couldn't get enough, now we have to endure another chapel, endure another church service. We have to force ourselves to read the book. We're no longer fixed, no longer stayed upon Jehovah. And so here we are. The problem is we're still surrounded by lions. If I want to get out of this trap victorious, I have to follow David's example. And I am going to have to bring my heart back to being fixed, stayed upon Jehovah again. Where's your heart tonight? I know that you're surrounded by lions. I know that. Man is born to troubles and sparks fly upward. And if you are not already surrounded by trouble, hang on tight. It's coming. And you're going to need this message. We call upon God for mercy. We begin to trust Him. We make Him our refuge, and we fix our hearts upon Him. And let's keep going if we want to follow David's example and come out of this thing victorious. Verse 7, my heart is fixed, O God, my heart is fixed. I love this verse. I will sing and praise. It's time to sing. And I'm not saying sing, nobody knows the trouble I... No. You know, it's quit feeling sorry for ourselves, right? We're surrounded by the enemy. The enemy is trying to discourage us. The devil wins when we lose our song. That's when the devil wins. The devil wins when our joy is taken away. So David, surrounded by lions, David, surrounded by those who have their knives sharpened and their teeth bared and they're ready to pounce, David takes that moment to turn his eyes upon God and sing and praise the Lord. Are we going to be victorious? Here we are in the midst of trouble. God wants us to come out on the other side. God wants to do everything for us, according to verse 2. He's ready, but He's waiting for us to, like David of old, turn to Him, trust Him, make Him our refuge, fix our hearts upon Him, and begin to sing and praise God in the midst of the trouble, in the midst of the difficulty, in the midst of the trial. Keep going. David tells us some other things. Verse 8, awake up, or it more be like this, wake up. He's saying, it's time. Look at what it says. Awake up. What's supposed to wake up? My glory. Wake up, psaltery and harp. It is time to start praising the Lord. Do you see this? It is time for you and I to quit feeling sorry for ourselves. You know, you are surrounded by lions, but so is the person next to you. And turn our eyes on the Lord, fix our hearts upon the Lord, and begin to sing and praise the Lord and wake up that stirring which once was in us. 16-year-old kid, accepted Jesus Christ my Savior. I didn't know any better. God put a song in my heart. I mean, I was excited about being saved. I'm out on visitation. I'm by myself. I may have been 17 by this time. I'm out on visitation. I'm in Danville, Indiana. I'm driving around. I'm lost. I cannot find the house that I'm looking for. And so I'm driving in circles, literally. But I have my window down, and I'm singing. Well, if you know anything about me, I sing a lot. And I can sing annoyingly loud when need be. I mean that sincerely. In fact, if I were to turn it on up here while I'm standing up here, I promise that almost all of you on the Awakening Chorus would be able to hear me in spite of your singing. It's just annoyingly loud. So I'm just, here I am, I'm 16, I'm 17, whatever, and I'm driving around through Danville, and I finally do the thing that men hate to do, and I stop and ask for directions. And so I stop at this gas station, and this guy says to me, "What are you so happy about?" And I said, "What do you mean?" He said, "I've been watching you drive around, drive by this place, and you're singing every time you drive by." And it was a great opportunity to share the gospel and tell them, "Yeah, I am happy because the Lord did something in my life." But you know, the devil begins to attack, and I know every time the devil's winning when my song goes away. My joy is diminished. I begin to focus on the pressure and the burden and the difficulty and the heartache and the disappointment and the discouragement. My eyes are off the Lord. And it's time for this soul of mine to wake up, to get out the harp, to get out the psaltery, to wake up my glory, to get out my voice, to sing and to praise the Lord in the middle of all that trouble. If I want to come out of this thing victorious, I follow David's example and I begin to sing and praise the Lord. Keep going. I will praise thee, verse 9. I will praise thee, O Lord. Oh, no, I'm sorry. I didn't get the last part of verse 8. Not only will I wake up, but I will wake up when? Early. Now, I am an early person. I like getting up early. But that's not necessarily what this is talking about here as the application I want to make for you. I want to make the application of early in the time of trouble. You see, what happens if we fail to wake up early in the time of trouble? The burden, it may not change at all, but it feels heavier. You ever notice that? The same burden, the same difficulty, the same heartache, if you and I fail to wake up out of our stupor, if we fail to wake up and begin to praise God and turn our eyes back on the Lord and fix our hearts on Him, the burden becomes heavier and heavier, and with each extra weight that I carry, the joy is diminished greater. My song becomes buried so deep that it's difficult to find it. So it's not just wake up, but it's wake up early. Wake up early. Hey, now is not the time to quit school. I know you just got your grades, and maybe they weren't exactly what you wanted. Now is the time to get up, sing, turn your eyes back to the Lord, put your heart back on the Lord, and remember why you came here in the first place. Now is not the time to let your friends discourage you into quitting. You see, that person that you have been friends with for the last 3 years, and now this year they won't speak to you? Now is not the time to quit, but to turn our hearts back to the Lord and let Him have an opportunity to encourage us, to wake us up and to wake up early. Verse 9, I will praise the Lord. Praise Thee, O Lord, among the people. I will sing unto Thee among the nations. For Thy mercy is great unto the heavens, and Thy truth unto the clouds. Be Thou exalted, O God, above the heavens. Let Thy glory be above all the earth. And you know an interesting thing about this last verse? If I am exalting God above the heavens, if I am putting God on that throne where He belongs, where is God in comparison to my trouble? If God has been exalted above the heavens and my troubles are way down here below the heavens, you see, it's a matter of getting things into perspective. We're surrounded by lions. The world hates us and is ready to pounce. We've been discouraged and disappointed. Maybe your pastor, you know, it is difficult. It is difficult enough for us to live the Christian life in this world. But when those who we look up to spiritually, our pastors, our parents, when they disappoint us, that's a blow. That's a difficulty. That's hard to take. I was dealing with, helping work with a family this last week. The mom went to a restaurant and walked in to find her husband and another woman. And that's bad enough, but it's the third time in the last year. And there's a teenager who has been disappointed and hurt. It makes it difficult when those who we look up to spiritually hurt us, and we're discouraged, and we're ready to quit. We're trying to figure out what we're even doing here. And at that moment, surrounded by lions, David turns his eyes to the hills from whence cometh his help. His help is from the Lord. And he fixes his heart on God. And he wakes up that stirring in his soul that happened way back when he got saved as that 16-year-old kid for me, way back when I accepted Christ. And oh, to know that joy again and to let that joy resonate in praise and in song, to wake up the psaltery and the harp and to get busy praising God all over again. You see, as a 16-year-old kid when I got saved, can I tell you what lions were in my life? I got saved at 16. My mom had just recently left my dad and married my dad's brother. Yeah. My brother, who had gotten a girl pregnant out of wedlock and then married her, she left and took his kid. My brother was unsaved at the time. My other brother had just recently converted to Mormonism. And these are the lions that are in my life. And in the midst of that, I hear the gospel, and I accept Jesus Christ as my Savior. And an amazing thing happened. The lions were still there. but I didn't feel the weight of them anymore. Here I was, this 16-year-old kid, surrounded by the same problems that I had the day before. But now I am singing and praising God. When you and I get our hearts fixed on the Lord, we are able to praise Him, and amazingly enough, the lions cease to have the power over us that they had moments before. And David, as you know, comes out of this thing victorious.
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3: Well, Kelly, welcome back. It's good to see you again.
4: And you, Tim. Welcome, listeners.
3: Yes, welcome, listeners. We have to dive right in for a couple reasons. First of all, this is going to be another two-parter. So, buckle up and be prepared to either access the second episode using our app. You can go online and check that out, but we'll talk about that later. The reason why it's a two-parter is it is a very famous sermon by Jonathan Edwards called Sinners in the Hands of an Angry God. Mm-hmm. This sermon is still talked about today.
4: Yeah.
3: It is studied and researched and all the rest, but let me tell you quick a little bit about Jonathan Edwards.
4: Okay.
3: For those of you who have never heard of him. He was born in 1703 in Connecticut, so quite a while ago. He had allegedly 10 sisters.
4: Wow.
3: That might explain a little bit
4: it
3: about
4: would,
3: his passion.
4: Yes.
3: his father was a pastor and his grandfather was a pastor. And keep that in the back of your mind. He entered Yale University at the age of 13,
4: whoa,
3: which was a thing back then.
4: Mm-hmm.
3: And of course, he gets out of that and he becomes a pastor pretty much right away. And his story is fascinating, but my goodness, we could spend a whole episode just talking about him.
4: Mm-hmm.
3: That's not why we're here.
4: Right.
3: We're here to hear this sermon. Now, sinners in the hands of an angry God, please give him some grace as you're paying attention. It is not a bright and cheery positive message. You are not going to hear this at some mega church,
4: mm-hmm,
3: but we need to hear this message. That's all I have to say. I'm just going to leave it at that.
4: I will add, listen to the imagery. Listen to what he's doing through what he's saying. You know what he's saying. Listen to what he's saying. And if you listen that way, you will be stunned.
3: This is Jonathan Edwards and his sermon, Sinners in the Hands of an Angry God.
5: Sinners in the hands of an angry God. Their foot shall slide in due time, Deuteronomy 32:35. In this verse is threatened the vengeance of God on the wicked, unbelieving Israelites, who were God's visible people and who lived under the means of grace, but who, notwithstanding all God's wonderful works towards them, remained void of counsel, having no understanding in them. Under all the cultivations of heaven, they brought forth bitter and poisonous fruit, as in the two verses next preceding the text. The expression I have chosen for my text, their foot shall slide in due time, seems to imply the following doings relating to the punishment and destruction to which these wicked Israelites were exposed. 1. That they were always exposed to destruction, as one that stands or walks in slippery places is always exposed to fall. This is implied in the manner of their destruction coming upon them, being represented by their foot sliding. The same is expressed, Psalm 73:18. Surely thou didst set them in slippery places, thou castedest them down into destruction. 2. It implies that they were always exposed to sudden, unexpected destruction. As he that walks in slippery places is every moment liable to fall, he cannot foresee one moment whether he shall stand or fall the next. And when he does fall, he falls at once without warning, which is also expressed in Psalm 73:18-19, surely thou didst set them in slippery places, thou castedest them down into destruction, how are they brought into desolation as in a moment? 3. Another thing implied is that they are liable to fall of themselves, without being thrown down by the hand of another, as he that stands or walks on slippery ground needs nothing but his own weight to throw him down. 4. That the reason why they are not fallen already and do not fall now is only that God's appointed time is not come. For it is said that when that due time or appointed time comes, their foot shall slide. Then they shall be left to fall as they are inclined by their own weight. God will not hold them up in these slippery places any longer, but will let them go. And then at that very instant they shall fall into destruction, as he that stands on such slippery declining ground on the edge of a pit, he cannot stand alone. When he is let go, he immediately falls and is lost. The observation from the words that I would now insist upon is this. There is nothing that keeps wicked men at any one moment out of hell but the mere pleasure of God. By the mere pleasure of God, I mean his sovereign pleasure, his arbitrary will, restrained by no obligation, hindered by no manner of difficulty, any more than if nothing else but God's mere will had in the least degree, or in any respect whatsoever, any hand in the preservation of wicked men one moment. The truth of this observation may appear by the following considerations. 1. There is no want of power in God to cast wicked men into hell at any moment. Men's hands cannot be strong when God rises up. The strongest have no power to resist him, nor can any deliver out of his hands. He is not only able to cast wicked men into hell, but he can most easily do it. Sometimes an earthly prince meets with a great deal of difficulty to subdue a rebel who has found means to fortify himself and has made himself strong by the numbers of his followers. But it is not so with God. There is no fortress that is any defense from the power of God. Though hand join in hand and vast multitudes of God's enemies combine and associate themselves, they are easily broken in pieces. They are as great heaps of light chaff before the whirlwind, or large quantities of dry stubble before devouring flames. We find it easy to tread on and crush a worm that we see crawling on the earth, so it is easy for us to cut or singe a slender thread that anything hangs by. Thus easy is it for God, when he pleases, to cast his enemies down to hell. What are we that we should think to stand before him, at whose rebuke the earth trembles and before whom the rocks are thrown down? 2. They deserve to be cast into hell, so that divine justice never stands in the way. It makes no objection against God's using his power at any moment to destroy them. Yea, on the contrary, justice calls aloud for an infinite punishment of their sins. Divine justice says of the tree that brings forth such grapes of Sodom, cut it down. Why cumbereth it the ground? Luke 13:7. The sword of divine justice is every moment brandished over their heads, and it is nothing but the hand of arbitrary mercy and God's mere will that holds it back. 3. They are already under a sentence of condemnation to hell. They do not only justly deserve to be cast down thither, but the sentence of the law of God, that eternal and immutable rule of righteousness that God has fixed between him and mankind, is gone out against them and stands against them, so that they are bound over already to hell. John 3:18, he that believeth not is condemned already. So that every unconverted man properly belongs to hell. That is his place. From thence he is, John 8:23, ye are from beneath. And thither be is bound. It is the place that justice and God's word and the sentence of his unchangeable law assign to him. 4. They are now the objects of that very same anger and wrath of God that is expressed in the torments of hell. And the reason why they do not go down to hell at each moment is not because God, in whose power they are, is not then very angry with them. as he is with many miserable creatures now tormented in hell, who there feel and bear the fierceness of his wrath. Yea, God is a great deal more angry with great numbers that are now on earth. Yea, doubtless with many that are now in this congregation, who it may be are at ease, than he is with many of those who are now in the flames of hell. So that it is not because God is unmindful of their wickedness and does not resent it, that he does not let loose his hand and cut them off. God is not altogether such an one as themselves, though they may imagine him to be so. The wrath of God burns against them. Their damnation does not slumber. The pit is prepared. The fire is made ready. The furnace is now hot, ready to receive them. The flames do now rage and glow. The glittering sword is wet and held over them, and the pit hath opened its mouth under them. 5. The devil stands ready to fall upon them and seize them as his own at what moment God shall permit him. They belong to him. He has their souls in his possession and under his dominion. The scripture represents them as his goods, Luke 11:12. The devils watch them. They are ever by them at their right hand. They stand waiting for them like greedy, hungry lions that see their prey and expect to have it, but are for the present kept back. If God should withdraw his hand, by which they are restrained, they would in one moment fly upon their poor souls. The old serpent is gaping for them. Hell opens its mouth wide to receive them, and if God should permit it, they would be hastily swallowed up and lost. 6. There are in the souls of wicked men those hellish principles reigning that would presently kindle and flame out into hellfire if it were not for God's restraints. There is laid in the very nature of carnal men a foundation for the torments of hell. There are those corrupt principles in reigning power in them and in full possession of them that are seeds of hellfire. These principles are active and powerful, exceeding violent in their nature, and if it were not for the restraining hand of God upon them, they would soon break out. They would flame out after the same manner as the same corruptions, the same enmity does in the hearts of damned souls, and would beget the same torments as they do in them. The souls of the wicked are in Scripture compared to the troubled sea, Isaiah 57:20. For the present, God restrains their wickedness by his mighty power, as he does the raging waves of the troubled sea, saying, "Hitherto shalt thou come, but no further." But if God should withdraw that restraining power, it would soon carry all before it. Sin is the ruin and misery of the soul. It is destructive in its nature, and if God should leave it without restraint, there would need nothing else to make the soul perfectly miserable. The corruption of the heart of man is immoderate and boundless in its fury, and while wicked men live here, it is like fire pent up by God's restraints, whereas if it were let loose, it would set on fire the course of nature. And as the heart is now a sink of sin, so if sin was not restrained, it would immediately turn the soul into a fiery oven or a furnace of fire and brimstone. 7. It is no security to wicked men for one moment that there are no visible means of death at hand. It is no security to a natural man that he is now in health, and that he does not see which way he should now immediately go out of the world by any accident, and that there is no visible danger in any respect in his circumstances. The manifold and continual experience of the world in all ages shows this is no evidence that a man is not on the very brink of eternity, and that the next step will not be into another world. The unseen, unthought of ways and means of persons going suddenly out of the world are innumerable and inconceivable. unconverted men walk over the pit of hell on a rotten covering, and there are innumerable places in this covering so weak that they will not bear their weight, and these places are not seen. The arrows of death fly unseen at noonday. The sharpest sight cannot discern them. God has so many different unsearchable ways of taking wicked men out of the world and sending them to hell that there is nothing to make it appear that God had need to be at the expense of a miracle or go out of the ordinary course of his providence to destroy any wicked man at any moment. All the means that there are of sinners going out of the world are so in God's hands and so universally and absolutely subject to his power and determination that it does not depend at all the less on the mere will of God whether sinners shall at any moment go to hell than if means were never made use of or at all concerned in the case. Natural men's prudence and care to preserve their own lives or the care of others to preserve them, do not secure them a moment. To this, divine providence and universal experience do also bear testimony. There is this clear evidence that men's own wisdom is no security to them from death, that if it were otherwise, we should see some difference between the wise and politic men of the world and others with regard to their liableness to early and unexpected death. But how is it in fact? Ecclesiastes 2:16. How dieth the wise man, even as the fool? 9. All wicked men's pains and contrivance, which they use to escape hell, while they continue to reject Christ, and so remain wicked men, do not secure them from hell one moment. Almost every natural man that hears of hell flatters himself that he shall escape it. He depends upon himself for his own security. He flatters himself in what he has done, in what he is now doing, or what he intends to do. Everyone lays out matters in his own mind how he shall avoid damnation, and flatters himself that he contrives well for himself, and that his schemes will not fail. They hear indeed that there are but few saved, and that the greater part of men that have died heretofore are gone to hell. But each one imagines that he lays out matters better for his own escape than others have done. He does not intend to come to that place of torment. He says within himself that he intends to take effectual care and to order matters so for himself as not to fail. But the foolish children of men miserably delude themselves in their own schemes, and in confidence in their own strength and wisdom, they trust to nothing but a shadow. The greater part of those who heretofore have lived under the same means of grace and are now dead are undoubtedly gone to hell, and it was not because they were not as wise as those who are now alive. It was not because they did not lay out matters as well for themselves to secure their own escape. If we could speak with them and inquire of them one by one whether they expected, when alive, and when they used to hear about hell ever to be the subjects of that misery, we doubtless should hear one and another reply, "No, I never intended to come here. I had laid out matters otherwise in my mind. I thought I should contrive well for myself. I thought my scheme good. I intended to take effectual care. But it came upon me unexpected. I did not look for it at that time, and in that manner it came as a thief. Death outwitted me. God's wrath was too quick for me. Oh, my cursed foolishness! I was flattering myself and pleasing myself with vain dreams of what I would do hereafter, and when I was saying, 'Peace and safety,' then suddenly destruction came upon me." 10. God has laid himself under no obligation by any promise to keep any natural man out of hell one moment. God certainly has made no promises either of eternal life or of any deliverance or preservation from eternal death. but what are contained in the covenant of grace, the promises that are given in Christ, in whom all the promises are yea and amen. But surely they have no interest in the promises of the covenant of grace, who are not the children of the covenant, who do not believe in any of the promises, and have no interest in the mediator of the covenant. So that, whatever some have imagined and pretended about promises made to natural men's earnest seeking and knocking, it is plain and manifest that whatever pains a natural man takes in religion, whatever prayers he makes, till he believes in Christ, God is under no manner of obligation to keep him a moment from eternal destruction. So that, thus it is that natural men are held in the hand of God over the pit of hell. They have deserved the fiery pit and are already sentenced to it. And God is dreadfully provoked. His anger is as great towards them as to those that are actually suffering the executions of the fierceness of his wrath in hell. And they have done nothing in the least to appease or abate that anger. Neither is God in the least bound by any promise to hold them up one moment. The devil is waiting for them. Hell is gaping for them. The flames gather and flash about them and would fain lay hold on them and swallow them up. The fire pent up in their own hearts is struggling to break out, and they have no interest in any mediator. There are no means within reach that can be any security to them. In short, they have no refuge. Nothing to take hold of. All that preserves them every moment is the mere arbitrary will and uncovenanted, unobliged forbearance of an incensed God. Application. The use of this awful subject may be for awakening unconverted persons in this congregation. This that you have heard is the case of every one of you that are out of Christ. That world of misery, that lake of burning brimstone, is extended abroad under you. There is the dreadful pit of the glowing flames of the wrath of God. There is hell's wide gaping mouth open, and you have nothing to stand upon, nor anything to take hold of. There is nothing between you and hell but the air. It is only the power and mere pleasure of God that holds you up. You probably are not sensible of this. You find you are kept out of hell, but do not see the hand of God in it, but look at other things as the good state of your bodily constitution, your care of your own life, and the means you use for your own preservation. But indeed, these things are nothing. If God should withdraw his hand, they would avail no more to keep you from falling than the thin air to hold up a person that is suspended in it. Your wickedness makes you, as it were, heavy as lead, and to tend downwards with great weight and pressure towards hell. And if God should let you go, you would immediately sink and swiftly descend and plunge into the bottomless gulf, and your healthy constitution, and your own care and prudence, and best contrivance, and all your righteousness would have no more influence to uphold you and keep you out of hell than a spider's web would have to stop a falling rock. Were it not for the sovereign pleasure of God, the earth would not bear you one moment, for you are a burden to it. The creation groans with you. The creature is made subject to the bondage of your corruption, not willingly. The sun does not willingly shine upon you to give you light to serve sin and Satan. The earth does not willingly yield her increase to satisfy your lusts, nor is it willingly a stage for your wickedness to be acted upon. The air does not willingly serve you for breath to maintain the flame of life in your vitals while you spend your life in the service of God's enemies. God's creatures are good and were made for men to serve God with and do not willingly subserve to any other purpose and groan when they are abused to purposes so directly contrary to their nature and end. And the world would spew you out were it not for the sovereign hand of him who hath subjected it in hope. There are black clouds of God's wrath now hanging directly over your heads, full of the dreadful storm and big with thunder. And were it not for the restraining hand of God, it would immediately burst forth upon you. The sovereign pleasure of God for the present stays his rough wind. Otherwise, it would come with fury, and your destruction would come like a whirlwind, and you would be like the chaff of the summer threshing floor. The wrath of God is like great waters that are dammed for the present. They increase more and more and rise higher and higher till an outlet is given. And the longer the stream is stopped, the more rapid and mighty its course when once it is let loose. It is true that judgment against your evil works has not been executed hitherto. The floods of God's vengeance have been withheld, but your guilt in the meantime is constantly increasing, and you are every day treasuring up more wrath. The waters are constantly rising and waxing more and more mighty, and there is nothing but the mere pleasure of God that holds the waters back, that are unwilling to be stopped and press hard to go forward. If God should only withdraw his hand from the floodgate, it would immediately fly open, and the fiery floods of the fierceness and wrath of God would rush forth with inconceivable fury and would come upon you with omnipotent power. And if your strength were 10,000 times greater than it is, yea, 10,000 times greater than the strength of the stoutest, sturdiest devil in hell, it would be nothing to withstand or endure it. The bow of God's wrath is bent, and the arrow made ready on the string, and justice bends the arrow at your heart and strains the bow, and it is nothing but the mere pleasure of God, and that of an angry God, without any promise or obligation at all, that keeps the arrow one moment from being made drunk with your blood. Thus all you that never passed under a great change of heart by the mighty power of the Spirit of God upon your souls, all you that were never born again and made new creatures and raised from being dead in sin to a state of new and before altogether unexperienced light and life are in the hands of an angry God. However you may have reformed your life in many things and may have had religious affections, and may keep up a form of religion in your families and closets and in the house of God, it is nothing but his mere pleasure that keeps you from being this moment swallowed up in everlasting destruction. However unconvinced you may now be of the truth of what you hear, by and by you will be fully convinced of it. Those that are gone from being in the like circumstances with you see that it was so with them. For destruction came suddenly upon most of them when they expected nothing of it, and while they were saying, peace and safety, now they see that those things on which they depended for peace and safety were nothing but thin air and empty shadows.
4: That was Jonathan Edwards, portrayed by Jeff Parker. And oh, I hope that you really heard the imagery underneath.
3: Yeah.
4: Such evocative things. The arrow pointed at its full extension, aimed right at your heart, ready to drink of you, justice.
3: Yeah. Wow. But right? Yeah, the what I was hoping I walked away with, and I hope you also walked away with this, is that that very hand, that the we're sinners in the hands of an angry God, that very hand is a restraining hand.
4: Right.
3: He's not walking all over the earth, bashing us. It's that he is restraining the very horrible things that we deserve.
4: Mm-hmm.
3: And I don't know why. I think because of my exposure to Sinners in the Hands of an Angry God from a distance, I completely missed that.
4: Yeah.
3: And hearing it this time, I thought, I'm hearing more of the mercy of God, not the anger of God.
4: Yes. And what comes to mind, sorry to do this, but Marvel and the movies, and the person who can put up the force field holding back the terrible earthquake or the fire or the calamity, and they place a barrier. God is placing a barrier between his wrath and justice and us for a time.
3: He closes this half of the sermon with this statement, "All you that were never born again are in the hands of an angry God." And he reiterates, it's not our works or our religion, but it's only God's pleasure that keeps us from being swallowed up in everlasting destruction. God is wanting that none should perish, but that all should come to repentance. But to

0: This is Rejoice Pulpit. And now, a sermon from a past chapel at Pensacola Christian College.
1: Acts chapter 9, and we're going to look at verses 1 through 6 in a message I've entitled, When God Gets Your Attention. When God Gets Your Attention. And Saul, Acts 9:1, and Saul, yet breathing out threatenings and slaughter against the disciples of the Lord, went unto the high priest, and desired of him letters to Damascus, to the synagogues, that if he found any of this way is a euphemism for Christianity, whether they were men or women, he might bring them bound unto Jerusalem. And as he journeyed, he came near Damascus, and suddenly there shined round about him a light from heaven. And he fell to the earth and heard a voice saying unto him, Saul, Saul, why persecutest thou me? And he said, Who art thou, Lord? And the Lord said, I am Jesus, whom thou persecutest. It is hard for thee to kick against the pricks. And he, trembling and astonishing, said, Lord, what will you have me to do? And the Lord said unto him, Arise, and go into the city, and it shall be told thee what thou must do. Now the Bible teaches that Satan can blind people. Satan blinds people. And I think, this is my thoughts on this, I think Satan blinds people not by obstruction. In other words, I don't think that he can make it so a person can't see God's way. So how does he blind people? He blinds them through distraction. It's not that they can't see God's way, it's that they don't see God's way because they're so distracted and they're on another way. He does that to unbelievers, he does that to believers. He distracts us, and we're so easily distracted. We're so easily deluded and deceived that thinking a way is right when it's not right. And so at times when we're on a wrong way, God intervenes and gets our attention. It's an act of mercy. It's an act of grace when God intervenes into our life when we're on a wrong way to get our attention. And that's what he did here with who would become the Apostle Paul, Saul. And we're going to look at this passage and draw some applications. And in the passage, we're going to see a progression. The progression is this, and I would like you to repeat it to me if you would, please. The progression is attention, correction, direction. Would you say that with me? Attention, correction, direction. One more time. Attention, correction, direction. And those three points will form our message this morning. First of all, let's talk about attention. When God gets your attention. And let's see how that happened with Paul, Saul. It says in verse 1, he was breathing out threatenings and slaughters against the disciples. And he goes to the high priest and he asks for permission to go persecute them and bring them back to Jerusalem so that they would be taken captive or killed even. And so where was he in this time of his life? Why was he doing this? Who was this person, Saul? Well, Saul was a religious zealot. And he was well-educated, he was ambitious, and he really believed, he honestly believed he was doing the right thing. He was sincere, but he was deluded. And you can be sincere and be sincerely wrong. And so here he is, and he's doing what he believes is the right thing, and he's not. I find this ironic. We believe his name Saul means desired, and it was a source of pride, I think, for him because it connected him to the tribe of Benjamin and to the first king of Israel. So Saul, and then God changed his name to Paul, which means little. I find that ironic. So here he is. He thinks he's working for God. You see, Satan, he doesn't mind blinding you with religion. He doesn't mind using religion to blind a person. So here he is. Blinded, but blinded by religion, and he's performing his own pious plans in verse 2. He's going around gathering up people of this way, the Christians, and taking them. And what did God do? God intervened to get his attention. He's riding along to Damascus in this

0: light comes and knocks him down to the ground. God knocks him off his high horse, so to speak. He knocks him down to his knees and begins to speak to him. Listen, young people, God knows what it takes to reach you. And when I say get your attention, God doesn't try to get your attention. God gets your attention. He knows exactly what it takes to get your attention and my attention. Has it ever happened to you? It's happened to me. I'm going to tell you a couple instances if I have time. The first one happened to me when I was in high school. And it happened to me in the middle of basketball season. My appendix burst, and it was right before Christmas. So I know God was getting my attention. Sports had become way too important to me. I'd worked very hard to become a starter on the team, but sports was just way too important to me. And so I believe God did that, and my appendix burst, and they diagnosed it wrong, and it was 24 hours before they operated. And so later on, they said, we almost lost Tim. They said that to my parents. And so I'll never forget. First of all, I'll never forget the preparation for the surgery. First of all, I wish they'd warm up those surgery tables before they put you on there. Anybody with me? I mean, it's freezing, okay? And then I'll never forget this. I'm laying there, and I'm not under yet. I'm still wide awake, and they pull out this marker, and they start to draw on my stomach where the incision's going to go. I'm going, guys, I'm still awake. And they're going, let's cut him right here, you know. And so I'll never forget that. Anyway, and finally they put me under and surgery. And I woke up, oh, man, I was in bad shape. They had to pump my stomach for over a week. And because they had to pump my stomach, I had to lay still in my bed like this. And so there I am in my hospital bed, and I had nowhere to look but up. And God got my attention. He got my attention. Afterwards, I had lost a lot of weight. The first basketball practice after I recovered, I put on my shorts and they fell off. So they had to gather them and pin them. How humbling was that? And God got my attention and said, "Hey, this is way too important to you. And if I have to, Tim, I'll take it away." And so that was one of the instances in my life. I ask you, has God ever done that to you where you knew it was an unmistakable work of God to get your attention? That's what was happening here. Now, I want to be quick to say this. God only uses drastic measures when his other corrective measures previously hasn't incurred a response from you. So I believe this. God corrects us gently at first through conviction. And he did this to Saul. Saul studied under Gamaliel. And Gamaliel was the religious leader that said, hey, we shouldn't be persecuting these disciples of Christ. If they're working for God, then we don't want to be working against God. Remember? And so Saul heard that. Saul certainly heard the sermon from Peter on Pentecost. Saul was there when Stephen was stoned. And so God was gently trying to correct him, and he didn't respond. So then God brought in the drastic measures and knocked him off his horse. And God will do the same with us. Look at verse 3 again. There's shine this light, verse 4, and he hears this voice, and he says, why are you kicking against the prick or the goad? He used an illustration of what they do to cattle. Cattle, need some little encouragement to go forward. They generally don't want to. So the farmer, whatever, would have a stick and with a sharp end, and he would give a gentle jab to the cow to get him to go forward. And God said to Saul, why are you kicking against the goad? See, when the cow kicks against the goad, it only hurts him. It'd be much easier if he just went forward where he needed to go. And God said, why are you kicking against me? Why? Why? You're only hurting yourself. You would be wise to respond quickly. And that's the message to all of us. If God's trying to get your attention, if God is getting your attention, you'd be wise to respond quickly. So we see attention. Now let's look at correction. Verse 4. And so he falls to the earth, And here's the correction. Why are you persecuting me? Why are you persecuting? You are persecuting me. You're on the wrong way. You're doing the wrong thing. You're working against me. You think you're working for me, but you're working against me. And so God brings the correction. Now, I don't believe we're going to hear an audible voice today. I don't want to put God in a box, but I don't believe generally he works that way today. We have a bright light. It's right here, okay? We have the Word of God in writing. And so God, here's what he does. He uses circumstances to draw us to the Word of God, to someone who'll give us the Word, or a sermon, or the Word of God itself. Or he'll make the Word of God speak to us so clear, it's almost audibly. Tim, for me, times in my life, Tim, this is what I want you to do. Tim, you're not doing the right thing. So we have the written Word of God that convicts us and corrects us. I find it interesting here, notice this, that Jesus spoke his name twice. Look at that, everyone. Look at it again, verse 4. He says, Saul, Saul. Saul, Saul. Maybe you've heard this before, but God did this in other occasions in the Bible with more than a few people as a tool of emphasis and to get their attention. For effect, he would say their name twice. How many of your mothers done this before, okay? She said it once. She didn't feel like you listened, so she says it again. My mom used to do this across the mall, okay? Across the mall. I'd be walking down the mall, and I'd hear my mother, you know, and the whole mall heard it. But anyway, you didn't need to hear that, and I apologize for that. But my mom used to do that. Now, think about the times God did this. Abraham. To spare his son, and also God saying, I just want to make sure that you put me first in your life, not your son. That's what I'm doing here. Who's listening to me out there? Who's listening? Is God speaking to you that way? Hey, I just want to make sure I'm number one. Are you listening? Hello? Are you listening? I just want to make sure I'm number one. To Jacob, he said, Jacob, don't be afraid to go to Egypt. I'm with you. Jacob, don't be afraid. I'm with you. Is God talking to you that way? Is he saying, hey, I'm with you. I'm here. Praise the Lord. It's not always a negative thing or a painful thing. Many times when God gets your attention, it's a positive. Always it's a positive thing. He's trying to do something positive. He is doing something positive. Moses, out of the burning bush. Moses, there's a great cause, and I need you to get involved. Is God speaking to you that way? Maybe through Mission Sunday, maybe through some other sermon, God's speaking to you and he's saying, there's a great cause and I need you. I need you. Moses, I want to use you. There's Samuel, I like this one. Samuel. He had a message for Eli, but also he wanted to start a dialogue with Samuel that would last a lifetime. Maybe God's doing that with you. I want to commune with you. I want you to know me. Let's talk. I'm here. Let's talk. Martha, Jesus said, Martha. She had lost God in her service, and she was stressed out. Saul, you're working against me. You think you're working for me, but you're not. Now, I find this interesting. Jesus says, you are persecuting me. You are persecuting my people, and I'm taking that personally. And I want everyone to hear this morning. Anytime you do something against a child of God, Jesus takes it personally. If you slander a child of God, you're doing that against God himself. If you disrespect the authority God has put in your life, you're disrespecting God. If you're involved in cutting people down, if we're involved, I'm speaking to myself. If we're involved in bitterness and strife, it's all directed at God. God takes it personally. He said, why are you persecuting me? Why are you persecuting me? You're doing this against me. And Saul, he needed this awareness. He needed God's corrective measure. And so God had to get his attention. We see attention, correction. Last of all, direction. Direction. So how did Saul respond? He said, who are you, Lord? Interesting, he says, Lord. I think he knew, okay? And then, what would you have me to do? Who are you, Lord? Would you circle this in your Bible if you do that? Underline that. Who are you, Lord, and what would you have me to do? And this is the path to true success in your life. And I hope you come to this place here at college, if you haven't already, where you say, I want to know God and his will for my life. Who are you, Lord, and what would you have me to do? I want to know you and what you have me to do. And so God lights the next step for him. He says in verse 6, arise and go. I'm going to tell you exactly what to do. Arise and go to the city. God's direction may involve leaving an old path behind, but the new path is an adventure. And you'll find the wonders of God's will as you leave that old way behind, the wrong way, and you walk in the new way. And God says, arise and go. Young people, do not be afraid to answer the call of God to go. Don't be afraid. Arise and go. I want you to think about this morning what all Paul did in the will of God because he answered this call. Think of all that he did in his calling. Now, his calling was unique for sure, but he traveled over 10,000 miles on 3 missionary journeys. That's like most of it on foot. That's like walking from New York City to Los Angeles back and forth 4 times. He traveled that far with the gospel. He started himself or helped to start churches in Ephesus, Smyrna, Pergamum, Thyatira, Sardis, Philadelphia, Laodicea, Colossae, Hierapolis, Crete, possibly Athens. And thousands of people came to Christ. Asia Minor, that whole, the known Roman world was turned upside down with the gospel. He wrote 13 of the 27 New Testament books, and we're reading them today. He trained leaders that would take the gospel around the world. All because he said, what will you have me to do? What will you have me to do? I want to tell you one more story. I've told this one before, but I haven't told it recently. I told it to Ethan Laws in my office the other day, and he said, Pastor Zach, you got to tell everybody. So Ethan, this one's for you, okay? I want to tell you about my calling, all right? So I'm a junior, I'm going into my junior year, and I'm traveling in a college singing group. Pastor Redland was the preacher, and Miss Charlene Monk was the leader. I had changed my major from elementary ed to secondary ed to accounting. I was just running from the will of God. By the way, if God wants you in those majors, praise God. Be the best accountant you can be and lead many people to Christ. Count people's money and lead people to Christ. Amen. That's your calling. But I was running from the will of God, and everybody in that group knew it. Pastor Redland knew it, and the group members knew I was not in the will of God. Somehow they knew. Now, I could fake you out the way I sung up on the platform, but they knew it because they were with me every day in the van. And so they prayed behind my back the whole summer that I would give my life to the Lord. That's friends for you, praying behind your back. I'm telling you. Anyway, all summer long, God was speaking to my heart about going into ministry. I knew that's where I belonged. Every verse I would read was about the love of money or something like that. About, you know, God would, so I said, I'm not reading my Bible anymore. Every verse I read, just it's God talking to me. Sermons. People talking to me. The group members. It was all summer long. Toward the end of the summer, something miraculous happened. Miraculous. We're at this church. I now know where it is now, but back then it was kind of fuzzy to me. Oh, where exactly? this happened, or as I told this story later, I kind of got it mixed up, but it was in Waterford, Connecticut, okay? This is important. It was in Waterford, Connecticut. And we're at a church, and this never happened. But Miss Monk, after the service, we usually stayed in people's homes. And she says, after the service, she says, you're not going to stay in someone's home that's here, that was here for the service. You're going to stay at the home of a person who wasn't here tonight. And I'm going to give you the van, and you're going to take it by yourself. You're going yourself. She never did that. Give me the keys to the college van and drive it by myself? I'm looking at her like, are you sure? And she said, yeah, I want you to go to this home. This is a guy who wasn't here tonight because he runs his own ministry in his home for people on the street, prostitutes, drug addicts, you know, those addicted to alcohol. He's got a special ministry and it's going on right now. So by the time you get there, it'll probably still be going and you're going to stay at his house. And I go, oh, okay. So I drive up and there is this auto shop, motorcycle repair shop, and with a little apartment house attached to it. And I drive up there and I walk in. And they're having a service. He had nailed bus seats to his living room floor and had a rickety pulpit and a rickety piano. And there's like 30 bus seats nailed to his floor. And people were in there singing. I walked in there looking like this, okay? Mr. PCC, okay? I walked in there and here's these people with, you know, tattoos all over, long hair, you know. Please understand me on that. Just, they looked like they walked right off the street, and many of them had, but they were singing. They didn't look like me, but they had something I didn't have, the joy of the Lord. And they were singing and singing, lifting up their head and hands and singing. I walked in the back, and I'm just like, and the guy leading the service goes, hey, hey, we have the PCC guy here. And everybody turns around and look at me, and they said, hey, good to see you. Hey, would you tell us your testimony? Well, you know. And I go, okay. And I said, I'm Tim Zacharias. I'm going on my junior year. I'm an accounting major, you know, real kind of monotone. And they just went on with the service. Afterwards, the guy that was leading the service sits me down at his kitchen table after everyone left, and he said, Tim, we're across the table. It's a longer conversation, but I'm going to shorten it for you. He said, Tim, he said, I knew God wanted me to have someone here tonight. I knew he wanted me to have host one of those PCC people, the singers. But I didn't know how I could because I didn't have a place for you to sleep. And then a few days ago, somebody showed up at my door and out of nowhere offered me a mattress. The guy's name was Heiner Liebig, who was talking to me. And Heiner said to me, he said, out of nowhere, somebody shows up and says, Heiner, I'd like to donate a mattress for your ministry. And he said, I knew God wanted you here. I'm looking at him, and I'm thinking, this guy is a little... Something's not right. And he said, God wanted you here. And then he said, and so I prayed. I started praying last night. I prayed into the night that God would give me a message for you. And then I'm going, oh boy. And he goes, and I didn't know what it was until you said your major. And I saw the look on your face. You're not supposed to be an accounting major, are you? You're supposed to be in ministry. Then I got mad. I go, who is this guy to talk to me like this? And then I started crying like I've never cried before. And I said, I've been fighting it all summer. I know what the ministry's like. I grew up a pastor's kid. My dad was a pastor in rural Michigan. I know how hard it is. I don't want to do that. He goes, Tim, listen to me. You either change right now and go God's way, and when you're old like me, you'll say, thank God I did, or you keep going the way you're going, and you'll regret it the rest of your life. That's what he said to me. And I said, I need to change, and I need to give my life to God. And he goes, hey, there's a little room over there with a mattress. He says, why don't you just get on the floor and tell God, just get on the floor and tell God you'll give him your life. I got down on the floor. I prayed and said, God, I'm done running. you've got my attention. I'm going to go into ministry. I came back to the group the next day. I was so excited. I'll never forget. They're sitting there at the van waiting for me. Or excuse me, I had the van. But they were waiting for me at the church. I show up and I say, guys, I have some exciting news. And they said, what? And I said, I just yielded my life to the Lord. I'm going into ministry. I all started bawling. They're all bawling. I thought you guys would be happy, you know. But you're going into ministry. No, that's not what the crying was. But anyway, they were crying for you. Okay, no. They all started crying. Said, Tim, we've been praying for you all summer. I went back to PCC, changed my major. God started working in my life, using me. I had to go an extra year. I had to go a fifth year. That's when I met my wife. God called me to North Carolina, to youth pastor. Then back to Connecticut. He gave me an affinity for Connecticut because of what happened. I went back to Connecticut. By the grace of God, planted a church that's a strong, established church to this day. And here's the end of the story. Thanks for bearing with me. But I got to tell you the exciting ending. For years, I would tell this story when I would be at conferences and whatever, and I always had it mixed up. I would say it happened in New Jersey. This happens. I don't know. I get these files mixed up, and I pull papers out of the wrong file. Who's with me out there, okay? When I tell stories, and then somebody has to correct me and go, no, that's not the way it went, okay? So I'm telling this story, and I would always say this guy, Heiner Liebig, he had an auto shop and motorcycle repair, and I described the house in New Jersey, right? Because we traveled all over, so I got it mixed up. I'm preaching at this conference in Connecticut, and afterwards, this guy comes up to me and says, that's not in New Jersey. Heiner lives in Unkinsville, Connecticut. He was just diagnosed with cancer. He would love to see you. Go see him. You know where he is? Yeah, I'll give you his phone number and address. I know the guy you're describing. You said his name. I mean, he's in Connecticut. And so I drive up there one day. This is late in my ministry in Connecticut. I drive to Unkinsville. I go to that auto shop, and it looked the same. I knock on the door. Heiner comes to the door. He's so excited. I said, do you remember me? I told him the story. He goes, I remember you. Come on in. I went in the house. It looked the same. This is 20-something years later. He hadn't done a thing to it. Okay? Bachelor guy. I mean, just living the same. I walked in. I go, Heiner, this is the same. It was like a flashback. It was like I was there all over again. He goes, Tim, God brought you here to encourage me. I said, Heiner, I planted a church 40 minutes down the road. We're having our 15th anniversary service. I want you to come and see what God has done. Heiner came to our 15th anniversary. He sat in the front. I got up. I told the story. I introduced Heiner Liebig to everybody in our church. And I said, folks, this church would not be here. I would not be here had not this man been used by God to tell me I was on the wrong road. And Heiner started weeping and crying. And I said, Heiner, and the place was packed. I said, Heiner, God used you. Thank you. Thank you for telling me that. It changed the whole course of my life. And today I'm 56, and I serve at Campus Church, and I say, thank God I said, what will you have me to do? Instead of I wish I had, today I'm saying thank God I did. Would you bow your heads and close your eyes? I'm talking to someone today, and God is trying. I keep saying that. He is not trying. God doesn't try anything. God is getting your attention. Why? He wants you to live a wonderful life of purpose in His will. Not pain-free, but with purpose, fruitfulness. How will you respond? How will you respond? Will you say, Lord, I want to know you, and what will you have me to do? Will you say, what will you have me to do? Respond quickly. And say to the Lord, what will you have me to do? And God will do some amazing things. What could God do with your life? Think about it. Life-changing truth right here on a Tuesday morning. What could God do with your life if you would say, what would you have me to do? Who knows? If God's getting your attention, why don't you say that right now? Why don't you say it right now? It may be like God's speaking directly to you. It's time to go a different way. To go a different way. You're on the wrong way. Maybe you're in the right place, but on the wrong way. You're going in the wrong direction. You're working against God, not for God. And God is saying your name, and He's saying it twice. Why don't you respond?
1: Up next, a sermon from the former pastor of Campus Church, Dennis McBride, on Rejoice Pulpit.
2: We're in John chapter 3. Thank you so much, Magnify. Beautiful job. John chapter 3. I don't know that there has ever been an activity or an event here at the Campus Church where so many people from so many diverse areas doing what they do best came together for one very special evening. And I want to throw some carnations while I can at some people. I'm talking to you about our wild game dinner last Friday. Thank you for all those. We had well over 100 people that came to connect and canvass so many neighborhoods. I talked to several people that were there at our wild game dinner because they got a flyer on their door. So thank you for giving up your Saturday morning and helping us. And Campus Church folks, they invited your neighbors and fellow workers and friends and people that you knew were unchurched or unsaved. And we thank you for all the work that you did to get people there. I think of the setup crew that came in on Thursday night and worked quite a while to set up both the gym and the big room. We'd never done that before, and it was beautiful. I think of the decorating people that came in right behind them and covered those tables and decorated those tables to make both of those rooms so beautiful. I think of Trophies of Grace that brought the wonderful deer heads. There were so many of them that added such atmosphere. And people were just stunned by that, and so was I. I had one guy walk up, he was a hunter, he walked up, he's looking at this one big deer head, it's huge. He said, you know, if something like that walked out of the woods on me, I'd fall out of my tree stand. So we appreciate Trophies of Grace. Vance Langhorn, a man who was willing to walk away from his family and his church for a while and fly all the way down here and help us prepare all this meat on Thursday, and then stayed behind that grill and let our grilling crew for hours. When it was over, I ran into Mr. Langhorn and I said, is there anything I can do for you now? And he said, very breathless, if I could just find some place to sit down. I said, I appreciate all that you did. So many rave comments about the food. And I appreciate Mr. Langhorn. Henry Andrews and her banquet committee that just did yeoman's work on this. We had 445 people in attendance, and Andrea Andrews and her crew fed 445 people buffet style in 10 minutes. Now that takes a tremendous amount of work, planning, brains, and know-how. I told her this morning before church how grateful I am for all that she and her banquet committee did. Then there's Josh Burdick and Jason Young, who worked themselves to death on this. They really did. They worked long, hard hours those last few days, getting all the details together, running around town and finding things and making sure it was all there. And they just did a wonderful job. And, of course, Chad Shearer. Many of you had no idea what his family went through for him to be here. They were in North Carolina doing a wild game dinner. He had to fly to Las Vegas to a church out there and appear. So while he was in Vegas, his family drove down here, and then he flew from Las Vegas to here to be with his family and do this for us. And then he left, went right back to Las Vegas, and his family drove someplace else. So they went through a lot just to be here to help us Friday night. So many different people that did everything they could. And when everybody does what they can, good things happen. And we had 22 people accept Christ as their Savior. Amen. It was a great night. I want to thank you for all that you did to make it such a great night. Say, Pastor, what did you do? I said, let's have a wild game dinner. So I'm the least among those that did so much. John 3. John chapter 3. Look at verse 22. After these things came Jesus and his disciples into the land of Judea, and there he tarried with them and baptized. And John also was baptizing in Enon near Salem, because there was much water there, and they came and were baptized, for John was not yet cast into prison. Then there arose a question between some of John's disciples and the Jews about purifying. Now, I want you to notice something. The question is not between John's disciples and the disciples of Jesus. The question is between John's disciples and the Jews about purifying, and the reference there is to the baptisms. They came unto John and said unto him, Rabbi, he that was with thee beyond Jordan, to whom thou bearest witness, behold, the same baptizeth, and all men come to him. John answered and said, a man can receive nothing except it be given him from heaven. Ye yourselves bear me witness that I said I am not the Christ, but that I am sent before him. He that hath the bride is the bridegroom. But the friend of the bridegroom, which standeth and heareth him, rejoiceth greatly because of the bridegroom's voice. This my joy, therefore, is fulfilled. He must increase, but I must decrease. A great, humble man. Let's not forget what Jesus said about that man. He said, there's never been a greater born of woman than him. And I believe he was referring very directly to the humility of that man, John the Baptist. You know, battle rages within each of us every day. Our hearts struggle in a constant conflict with pride versus humility. They cannot coexist. You will either be one or the other. You will either be prideful or you will be humble. It is not possible to be both. One of those two in your life will be nurtured, and one of those two will be rejected. Paul warned how easily we can be pulled into pride. He's talking to Timothy, and he's talking to him about finding godly men and elevating them to positions of leadership in the church. And he says this, now be careful, they shouldn't be a novice. Very young, very inexperienced, lest being lifted up with pride, he fall into the condemnation of the devil. Condemnation there is a verdict resulting from an investigation. So what is he saying? Now be careful, because pride can come into someone very easily if they are elevated before they've really learned humility. And if Satan can investigate them and find pride in them, he will use it against them quite easily. So be careful. From the pulpit to the pew, pride's a constant battle. Ben Franklin said this. Now, keep in mind, Ben Franklin was not the most modest, humble guy. But he did say this. There is perhaps no one of our natural passions so hard to subdue as pride. Beat it down, stifle it, mortify it as much as one pleases. It is alive and will every now and then peep out and show itself. Paul said, I die daily, and pride is not just a lifetime battle. It's a daily and a moment-by-moment battle. But I want to be careful here because I don't want to give, we tell people pride is a lifetime battle. We almost tell people without meaning to say it, it's a battle you can't win. If it's a battle lifetime, we give you the impression, well, if it's going to be there forever, then I'm never going to win this battle. And I wouldn't want to give you that impression. Lifetime battle does not mean losing battle. 2 Corinthians 2 says this, now thanks be unto God, which always causeth us to triumph in Christ. We can triumph. We can beat this thing called pride. It can be something we can reject in our life. We need to actively participate in the example of John the Baptist. He must increase, I must decrease. We live every moment. We make every decision. We enter into every conversation from an attitude of either pride or humility. And we get to choose which one. I never do this. I always ask you at the end of the message to give things some thought. But right now, before we ever get into what the Word of God really has to say about pride, I'm going to ask you to do something. I'm going to ask you right now, would you ask the Lord to show you pride in your life? Just ask Him right now, Lord, as we go through this message, would you show me where I am guilty of pride in my life? James chapter 4, verses 6 and 10 say, He giveth more grace. Wherefore He saith, God resisteth the proud, but giveth grace unto the humble. Humble yourselves in the sight of the Lord, and He shall lift you up. I don't know about you. I want to be the guy that God gives more grace to. I don't want to be the guy that God resists. I want to walk with Him, and I want to know He's there, and I want to hear His voice, and I want Him to know that I love Him, and I want to be His servant, and I want to be His tool. Dull as I may be, I want to be His tool, and I want to be used of Him, and I do not want pride to keep me from being effective for Christ. You know, God used the disciples of Christ to take the gospel to the known world, and we look at them and think, my goodness, what unusual men. Would it have been a blessing to have been a disciple? But you need to understand something. These guys didn't start off in their ministry with noble, selfless hearts. While they physically walked with Jesus, they were plagued with ethical and critical assumptions that stemmed from pride, and it pops up over and over again. Even the disciples looked down their noses at others with a comparing and contentious spirit. They did not appreciate anyone who in their eyes was not on their level. Now I want you to see this, lest you think I'm just criticizing the disciples. Look at Luke chapter 9. Luke chapter 9 and verse 49. Luke 9 verse 49. They'd been out doing some preaching. They came back to Jesus and they said this to Him. John answered and said, Master, verse 49, we saw one casting out devils in thy name, and we forbade him because he followed not with us. Now, why did he forbid him? Because he was not unable to cast out the devil? No. He said, no, we saw this guy. He was casting out devils. Did he forbid him because of how he was doing it? No. He was casting out devils in Jesus' name. Isn't that amazing? That a man who's not even walking with Christ can invoke the name of Christ and have power over demons. That was amazing. And we told him no. We said, stop that. We forbade him. Because why? He was not with us. He wasn't one of us. So he had no right to do that. He's not one of us. Pride. What did Jesus stomp on this? Look at verse 50. And Jesus said unto him, forbid him not, for he that is not against us is for us. Don't forbid him. If he's not against me, then he's for me. And pride, how often do we live in pride because somebody just doesn't happen to be in our little group? They're not one of us. It gets worse. Children came. Little children came. Can you imagine a little child? Beautiful little child. I passed a little girl this morning. She had little curls that any woman would die for. Cute little thing. blue eyes, little dimples, and I stopped her like I always do. I scare children. And I stopped her there in the hall. I said, well, good morning. How are you? And she just ran, just took off down the hall. Welcome. Glad you're here. But can you imagine a little child coming to Jesus? His eyes are all bright. His parents have told him about Jesus, and he wants to see him. And he tries to work his way through the crowd and get to Jesus. And what do the disciples do? Stop it. You shouldn't be coming in here. You're just a child. Don't bother the master. Well, don't you think that was a bit of a prideful stand to take? Why didn't he say, Jesus, did you see this little boy right here? He's been trying to get to you for about 10 minutes. And I've been watching him watch you, and I can tell in his eyes, he loves you, he admires you, he just wants to see you. But no, stay away. You don't belong here. You're just a kid. That was pride. That was nothing but pride. And it gets worse. They wanted Jesus to kill people because they didn't receive him. Look at Luke. Luke chapter 9, again, look at verses 51 to 56. Came to pass, when the time was come that he should be received up, he steadfastly set his face to go to Jerusalem, and sent messengers before his face, and they went, entered into the village of the Samaritans to make ready for him, and they did not receive him, because his face was as though he would go to Jerusalem. You know from previous lessons what that was all about. The Samaritans and the Jews really didn't get along very well. And if this prophet is going to set his face to go to Jerusalem, we don't want him. Verse 54, when his disciples, James and John, saw this, they said, Lord, wilt thou that we command fire to come down from heaven and consume them, even as Elias did? What an attitude. Hey, we need a room, a house where the Lord can stay for tonight on his way to Jerusalem. No, he's Jewish. There's a big religious difference between us and you, and we don't want him here. They didn't receive him. So what do they want to do? Lord, let's burn them. Let's call fire down on their head. By the way, even more pride. You want us to do it?
3: We'll do it. We'll call that fire down, burn these people right up.
2: What pride. You're out soul winning and you're talking to a guy. He said, would you like to accept Christ as your Savior? And he says, well, not at this time. No, I would not. I'm not convinced yet. I'd rather not. What are you going to do? I'm going to pray God brings fire down on you. What kind of pride would that be? Arrogance, lack of love, lack of concern, lack of compassion. I mean, where do you even start with that kind of attitude? And the Lord got on about it pretty heavy. Look at verse 55. He turned and rebuked them and said, ye know not what manner of spirit ye are of, for the Son of Man has not come to destroy men's lives, but to save them. He rebuked them. Your pride is not what, your spirit is not where it should be. And he dealt with these guys all the time, just like he has to deal with us. They voiced jealousy, and they were often engaged in conversations about who should be the greatest among them, or who should be the greatest even beyond that in the kingdom to come. And God detests that kind of thinking. God's looking for big hearts, not big heads. God hates pride. God detests pride. God calls pride an abomination. God says he turns his back on it. God says the man that's prideful, he will only view at a distance. He won't even get close to him. God hates pride. What did Jesus say they ought to do? What did he say they should do? Look with me at Matthew chapter 20. Matthew chapter 20 and verse 25. Matthew 20, verse 25. Matthew 20, 25. Jesus called them unto him and said, ye know that the princes of the Gentiles exercise dominion over them, and they that are great exercise authority upon them. But it shall not be so among you. Whosoever will be great among you, let him be your minister. Whosoever will be chief among you, let him be your servant. as we read this morning, even as the Son of Man came not to be ministered unto, but to minister and to give his life a ransom for many. Look, you need to lose the pride thing and understand that the greatest among you is the least among you. The greatest among you is the servant among you. Stay in Matthew. Look at chapter 23 and verse 10. Matthew 23, verse 10. I think they were looking forward to having a position of some religious leadership and wanted to be called rabbi, wanted to be called master, having learned at his feet. They thought maybe that would deserve such a title. He said this to them in verse 10, "Neither be ye called masters, for one is your master, even Christ. But he that is greatest among you shall be your servant. Whosoever shall exalt himself shall be abased, and he that shall humble himself shall be exalted." You want to live in pride? God says, I know how to abase you. We must recognize that pride and arrogance and a critical spirit are just plain wicked sin. Proverbs 21 says this, "And high look and a proud heart and the plowing of the wicked is sin." Pride defiles us, it deceives us, it destroys our usefulness. In Psalm 138, we read this, "Though the Lord be high, yet hath he respect unto the lowly, but the proud he knoweth afar off." Now, respect there unto the lowly, beautiful word. It means to see, but it means more than to see. It means to get acquainted with. So the lowly are people the Lord sees. He locks his gaze on them, and he wants to get acquainted with them. He wants to be closer to them. How do you draw God closer to your heart? By being a humble individual. Because God sees you and he wants to be acquainted with you. But he goes on to say, the proud he knoweth afar off. He keeps his distance from the proud. Pride causes us to aspire to status and position while ignoring our need to depend on God. Pride is self-worship. Pride is the source of every argument. Pride focuses on others' failures. Pride never accepts personal responsibility. Pride refuses to submit to accountability to anyone. Pride is unteachable. And we're prideful in so many ways. And we just simply won't face it and we won't admit it. Let me ask you a question. Have you ever used any of these phrases? Pride always says this: the problem is not me. I don't need to change. It doesn't matter what other people think. I don't need help. I deserve better. God's plan may not be my plan. I can't believe they would criticize me. Who do they think they are? No, I'm not stopping to ask directions. If he wanted me to apologize, he'd come to me. What can I do to get people to notice me? I don't need anybody. People need me. Prideful statements that expose who we are. Pride is dangerous, it is deceptive, it's destructive. It burrows its way down deep into our hearts and it contaminates our thinking, our emotions, our actions, and our words. If we don't deal with pride in our life, it will destroy us. There are going to be consequences if you ignore pride. Proverbs 16 says, "Everyone that is proud is an abomination to the Lord." Abomination means loathsome and detestable. God knows how to bring pride down. Nobody can do it quicker. Nobody can do it better than him. In Daniel 4:37, we find this phrase, "Those that walk in pride, he is able to abase," and God never changes. Isaiah 2, "For the day of the Lord of hosts," this is not a good day, this is a day of judgment, "the day of the Lord of hosts shall be upon everyone that is proud and lofty, and upon everyone that is lifted up, and he shall be brought low." Pride will cause a Christian to directly disobey God. It'll cause you to pull your shoulder away from God and refuse his admonitions. That decision can only bring heartache and grief and pain. I want you to see that very thought in the Word of God. Would you look with me at Nehemiah chapter 9? Nehemiah chapter 9. What the Lord says about that prideful attitude. We're going to be looking at verses 28 and 29. Nehemiah chapter 9, verses 28 and 29. Look at verse 28. God, the closing phrase of 27, God had delivered them out of the hand of their enemies. But after they had rest, they did evil again before thee. Therefore leftest thou them in the hand of their enemies, so that they had the dominion over them. Yet when they returned and cried unto thee, thou heardest them from heaven, and many times didst thou deliver them according to thy mercies. They'd walk away and God would deliver. They'd walk away and God would deliver. He was good to them. Verse 29. And testifiest against them that thou mightest bring them again unto thy law. Yet they dealt proudly and hearkened not unto thy commandments, but sinned against thy judgments, which if a man do, he shall live in them. And withdrew the shoulder and hardened their neck and would not hear. Withdrew the shoulder. There you stand in your pride and your arrogance, no humility in your heart at all, and God comes to you and tries to get you to listen to him, and he reaches out and lays his hand on your shoulder and says, would you listen to what I'm telling you? And what do? We jerk our shoulder away. Get your hand off me. And the man that treats God that way, and the man that's faced with his pride, but jerks his shoulder away from the God who reaches out and tries to bring him home, is going to live in grief, and you will live at the hand of your enemies. Pride will keep you from humbling yourself and seeking God's guidance. The result of that decision is predictable. Pride shatters unity and creates division. Proverbs 13 says this, only by pride cometh contention. Do you have a problem with your boss? It's pride. Do you have a problem with your roommate? It's pride. Do you have a problem with someone you work with? It's pride. Do you have a problem between your husband and your wife? It's pride. Pride's always the reason for contention. If we could ever just get off our high horse and admit we're wrong and try to make peace with people, we could have unity, but pride keeps us from that. Proverbs 28, he that is of a proud heart stirreth up strife. A humble heart never does. People out of fellowship with God will very shortly be out of fellowship with everybody else. Pride doesn't play nice. Pride's not a team player. Pride will bring you embarrassment. It'll bring you shame. The proud person wants praise and honor and esteem, but that pride will bring him only dishonor and disappointment, disgrace and regret. Proverbs 11 says this, when pride cometh, then cometh shame. Because nobody really thinks of you the way you think of you. And when you start being a little bombastic and bragging on yourself, and you've done this, you've done that, you will bring yourself to shame. Proverbs 18, before destruction, the heart of man is haughty. Before honor is humility. Do you want shame? Do you want destruction? Then be prideful. The one who seeks attention and admiration and applause is the one who will end up with contempt and rejection. Pride hinders our relationship with the Lord. It is impossible to have a right relationship with God and have pride in your life because God hates pride. We've already read it. Let's read it again. Psalm 138, though the Lord be high, yet hath he respect unto the lowly, but the proud he knoweth afar off. God has no dealings with deeds that reek with pride. God actively opposes pride. Is this the relationship you want with God? I don't. I don't want God to push me away. I want him to draw me close. I don't want to be haughty, facing destruction. I want to be humble, looking forward to his grace and his mercy. And I'm sure you want the same thing. So how do we do it? How do you How do you fight against it? Pride's an awful thing. It's an evil thing. It's an insidious thing. It wraps around your heart and it won't let go of you. We constantly want to promote ourselves, and we're not like John. John could have easily said, I'm the big baptizer. Why do you think they call me John the Baptist? I'm the baptizer here. I know he's the Lamb of God, but I'm the baptizer. Why is everybody going to him? He didn't.

It's tough. Colossians 3. Put on, therefore, as the elect of God, holy and beloved, bowels of mercy, kindness, humbleness of mind, meekness, long-suffering. Put on a determined, conscious act of the will. Put on humbleness of mind. We read this verse this morning, 1 Peter 5. Likewise, ye younger, submit yourselves unto the elder. Yea, all of you be subject one to another, and be clothed with humility. For God resisteth the proud and giveth grace to the humble. Humble yourselves, therefore, under the mighty hand of God, that he may exalt you in due time. What's the path to being exalted? Well, it's the path of humility. Be clothed. We told you this morning that that really meant to put upon yourself the rags of a servant. Dress as a servant. We get up every morning and we dress, don't we? We go to the closet and we find something to put on. And we choose it, sometimes carefully, sometimes not quite so carefully. And we get dressed before we leave our room and go out to meet people and get in the public. And all he's saying is this: when you get up in the morning and you get dressed, clothe yourself. Put on a humble mind. While you're dressing in the morning, think, who can I exalt today? Who can I lift up today? Who can I praise today other than me? Where can I show humility? Who is it that I probably said something to yesterday I shouldn't have said. I need to go back and show humility and make that thing right with them. We put that on every morning. We consciously think about it and we put on humility. It's a personal, deliberate decision. Look at Isaiah chapter 6. And what we really need is an Isaiah experience. If we could just do that, we could fight this thing called pride. Isaiah chapter 6. In the year that King Uzziah died, verse 1, I saw also the Lord sitting upon a throne, high and lifted up, and his train filled the temple. Above it stood the seraphims. Each one had six wings. With twain he covered his face. With twain he covered his feet. And with twain he did fly. And one cried unto another and said, Holy, holy, holy is the Lord of hosts. The whole earth is full of his glory. And the posts of the door moved at the voice of him that cried. And the house was filled with smoke. Then said I, Woe is me, for I am undone, because I'm a man of unclean lips, and I dwell in the midst of a people of unclean lips. For mine eyes have seen the King, the Lord of hosts. We are prideful because at some point we took our eyes off God and put them on us. With the wow, look at God, will always come the whoa, look at me. The reason we're prideful is because somehow we forget God and who he is and what he is. And we don't see ourselves in his light. We see ourselves in light of others. I cannot see myself in light of Dr. Dale Adkins. He's not my comparison. My comparison's the Son of God. My comparison is a holy and a righteous God. So holy, these creatures fly continually around the throne and cry, Holy, holy, holy. He's my comparison. And all I have to do is take one good long look at God and I see the same thing Isaiah saw. Woe is me, I'm a man of unclean lips and I dwell among a people of unclean lips. And we have nothing about which to be prideful. Nothing. Nothing. You want to be prideful and you want to think you're something? You look at the cross and you realize what a horrible price it took just for God to overlook how unrighteous you were and forgive you and bring you to himself. If it took that much, how bad are we? Woe is me. I'm undone. Why? I saw the Lord high and lifted up. I saw him on his throne. I heard them cry, Holy, holy, holy. Daniel Webster, in 1828, defined humility in his very famous dictionary this way.

0: A deep sense of one's own unworthiness in the sight of God. Self-abasement and submission to the divine will. We're not humble just because we put it on every morning and clothe ourselves in it and say, today I'm going to be better, today I'm going to be humble. We're humble when we get a good look at God, because a good look at God will give you a good look at you, and you won't like what you see, and you'll have no problem realizing how unworthy you are of honor. As we dwell in His presence, as we allow our minds to revel in His perfection and His beauty and His character, His power, thoughts of ourselves shrink and fade. Psalm 103, for He knoweth our frame, He remembereth that we are dust. As for man, his days are as grass, as a flower of the field, so he flourisheth. We are just dust. Don't waste a day, don't waste an hour, don't waste a minute with pride. Don't squander your life in self-promotion when there is so much to praise about our God. I'm small. He is big. I'm a creature. He is creator. I'm a painting. He's the painter. I'm a sinner. He's the Savior. I am a sheep. He's the shepherd. Why would we ever consider ourselves anything else? He must increase. I must decrease. Our Heavenly Father, we ask you, Lord, tonight that you would touch our hearts. We ask that you would bring us to a place where we'd realize we've been prideful. We've caused strife. We've been haughty. We've caused contention. We've broken the unity of the brethren. We've broken the unity of our own homes. We've hurt others, and in the process, we've hurt ourselves. And I pray, Father, you would bring us to a position where you brought Isaiah. God, help us to see you high and lifted up and holy. And may we then shrink in significance in the sight of it. Help us, Father, to be honest. Help us, Lord, to be introspective. Help us, Father, to see, not just look, but to see ourselves in light of what it cost to even call ourselves a child of God. May we be humble people. May we not be prideful. Give us, please, humbleness of mind and meekness and long-suffering of spirit. Lord, make us more like you. And give us peace here. Give us love here. Give us a wonderful spirit of caring for one another, of lifting each other up rather than lifting ourselves up. Father, we ask these things because it's not true. It's not evident. And we want it to be. And we want our life and our heart for you to be real and to be authentic. May we live each day on our lips, woe is me, I'm undone. Help us to praise you, to lift you. Father, every day in our heart and in our mind, may you increase and may we decrease. And we'll praise you for what you do in our life, and we'll thank you. In Jesus' name, amen. God bless you and good night.
1: 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And now, a sermon from a past Bible conference at Pensacola Christian College.
2: Turn to Genesis 38, Genesis 38, and I'm going to begin reading in verse number 24. Now, I want you to read carefully with me out loud. This message is has been birthed in my heart, and I don't know that I'm going to be able to finish that. I thought I should tell that to Dr. Mullinex so that it looks like I'm I've preached my introduction and I say number one and you're looking and I have 5 minutes left, I do know I can be up here again before the conference is over. So I might not finish this message, but I want to get a good start on it because I believe it is so important. It's so important for each and every one of us at this hour that we're living in. Genesis 38. And I want you to do me a favor. Go ahead and go to Micah 6 and verse number 8, because Micah 6 and verse number 8 really pertains much to what we're talking about tonight. So we're going to read from Genesis 38, and then we're going to go over to Micah 6 and verse number 8, and we'll read that aloud. So if you don't mind, would you stand for the reading of the word of the Lord? And I'm going to read the Genesis passage first, and then after we read the Genesis passage, we're going to go to Micah 6, and then we're going to read aloud together verse number 8. Okay, Micah 6 and verse number 8. Are you okay with that? Okay, good. Are you all right down there? Do you need a hug? All right, good. All right. Genesis 38, and it is good to have each and every one of you back there. Good to see my sweet wife back there, and also my son, and I think his wife is back there, and my grandson named Miles Julian Pope. That's my father's name. So I kind of feel like, you know, this is a nice thing to have somebody here named after your dad that's in the service, same last name, a much more intelligent child already than I'll ever be, but great. And grandchildren are like that. But anyway, Genesis chapter 38 and verse number 20. And it came to pass about 3 months after that it was told Judah, saying, Tamar, thy daughter-in-law hath played the harlot, and also, behold, she is with child by whoredom. And Judah said, bring her forth and let her be burnt. When she was brought forth, she sent to her father-in-law, saying, by the man whose these are am I with child. And she said, discern, I pray thee, whose are these, the signet and bracelets and staff. And Judah acknowledged them and said, she hath been more righteous than I, because that I gave her not to Shelah my son, and he knew her again no more. And it came to pass in the time of her travail that, behold, twins were in her womb. Then Micah chapter 6 and verse number 8. And if you would please read this with me aloud, and we'll read it slowly. I have a tendency to read a little bit too fast, but we'll read it slowly. Verse number 8, Micah 6. He has showed thee, O man, what is good. And what doth the Lord require of thee but to do justly and to love mercy and to walk humbly with thy God? Let's remain standing. We'll have a word of prayer, and then I'll ask you to please be seated. Lord God and Heavenly Father, for this opportunity to preach at Pensacola Christian College Bible Conference, we thank you. We thank you, Lord, for the effort and the endeavor that has gone in this many years, these many years, to this institution. Tonight, we thank you for the good message we heard from your servant, Dr. Belcher. Thank you for the reminder, Lord, not to be partakers or committers of idolatry. And forgive us, O Lord, for looking down on other people that we think are, when we are ourselves, doing that very thing. So help us, Lord, to repent and be right with you. May this Bible conference be a time of reviving. And so we pray with the psalmist, wouldst thou not revive us again, that thy people may rejoice in thee, and give me help, and give me unction, the function in this message tonight. Please give us the presence of the Lord Jesus and the mind of Christ. In Jesus' name, amen. You may be seated. I would imagine as we read the portion of Scripture in Genesis 38, you might have wondered, where are you going with that? There was an Adullamite by the name of Hira, and we find that Judah had struck friendship with him. Already, Judah was living in a compromised lifestyle, because we read in the previous chapter, he and his brothers had connived together, and they sold their brothers into the Ishmaelites and then down into Egypt. It is true that Reuben and Judah had a measure of mercy. Reuben wanted them not to kill Joseph, put him in the pit with the intent that he would come back and rescue him. And Judah perhaps did not get it, and his way of getting out of committing the atrocity of taking the life of his own brother was, let us put him in the hands of the Ishmaelites and then down to Egypt, and he'll kill two birds with one stone. He'll be out of their hair and won't be bothering them anymore with his visions and dreams, and the brothers will be pacified. But, of course, we know the rest of that story, and it didn't work. So already he was living in a compromised lifestyle. He was following fast in the footsteps of his older brothers that were not shining like a bright star in Jacob's constellation should be shining. He had a friend that was an Adullamite. When I see that he had this Hierophor friend who evidently introduced him to the daughter of a Canaanite, we don't know anything about her other than she was the daughter of a Canaanite named Shua. And while on this adventure with this Adullamite, he met this woman. I'm reminded of what the Bible points out about Amnon. He had a friend, but he was the wrong kind of friend that took him to the wrong company, to the wrong activity. The Bible points out in 1 Corinthians 15 that wrong friendships will corrupt good manners, will take away character. Be careful who you hang with. It's so important. So anyway, we see that Judah took this woman, this Canaanite. He had a son named Er, which means watchful. And then another son named Onan, which means strong. And then another son named Shelah, which means petition. He got for his oldest son, Er, a wife by the name of Tamar. He lived wickedly in the eyes of the Lord, the Bible said in Genesis 38, and God took his life. The Bible says that it is a fearful thing to fall in the hands of a living God. We see that Onan, according to the custom, was to take this woman as his wife, being available, and then he was to raise up seed for his brother, meaning that the first child that would be born would carry the inheritance of Er, not Onan. Onan, being perhaps a very selfish young man, didn't like that. And so he did something to keep her from being with child. God didn't like that, and the Lord killed him. And so Judah, knowing the custom, says to Tamar, I want you to go live with your dad. And when my son Shelah gets of age, then you can, of course, marry him, and then we'll continue on from there. But we read the thoughts of Judah. The wonderful thing about God and his precious word is that he knows what's in the heart of man, and so God records what was in the heart of Judah. In other words, he was very much afraid that the third son would take her to wife and he would die, and he didn't want that to happen. And so when Shelah did become of age, he did not give her to Tamar. So again, he hangs out with his friend, the Adullamite, and he's taking care of some sheep on a distant journey, and the word is given to Tamar where he's going to be. She takes off her mourning garments, mourning, M-O-U-R-N, mourning garments, and she covers her face. Even to this day, you can see women in these burkas now that you cannot tell who's behind that. And of course, it appears that there had been a great distance of time, perhaps between the last time he had seen Tamar and now. And so she dressed in a way that let Judah know that she was available. One scholar I was reading after said that it appeared to be the custom of that day among the heathen people that this was a temple prostitute, that they were known for that. And so it was during perhaps their rituals that he sees her available and thought, well, I don't worship that God anyway, it's nothing to me. And she timed this time of seducing after Judah's wife had died, knowing that he had been used to the conveniences of married life and the benefits of married life. She thought, now is a time he's weak. She no doubt knew that he did not have a disciplined lifestyle. He's still living a compromised lifestyle. He's a man of no constitution. I love the word integrity. If you look at the etymology of it, it's from the word integer, means wholeness. A person that has no integrity, he lives a fractioned life. He's not a whole man because he's not disciplined. He doesn't have character and he doesn't have strength to resist. the wickedness of our day or of that day. And so she seduced him, and he says, I would like to come into you, and I like to, and she said, well, okay, what's it worth? He said, I'll give you a kid. That's what I, from the flock. I'll take care of that. She says, okay. He says, now it's not available. She said, okay, here's what we can do. I will take your signet, your bracelets, and your staff to assure that I will get payment. Now, by now, he is thoroughly ready to partake of sin, so it doesn't take much to take these things from him. You got to understand what he is just now about to agree to surrender is would be his driver's license, his chief credit card, and his social security number. She's got it all. Paul's first station identification. Boom. And so she, knowing the timing of her own body, knows that this is right, and he is ripe, and now let's get on with the program, and she becomes with child. 3 months later, it's revealed that she is with child, and here's what Judah says. Bring her forth, and let her be burnt. Now that's incredible, isn't it? Bring her forth, and let her be burnt. He has just passed capital punishment, death sentence, upon his daughter-in-law and his two children that she's carrying. What a strange turn of events. So when she's presented, she said, I've got something. I've got a signet, I've got a bracelet, and I got a staff here. And Judah recognized him and said, she hath been more righteous than I. And so she's carrying the twins now for term. But he never knew her again. This evening I want to speak to you on this subject. Have mercy. Have mercy. I was thinking as Jesus was talking to the Pharisees in Matthew chapter 9, and they noticed that he had gone to eat with the sinners, and he says, you won't sacrifice. But he says in Matthew 9 and verse 13, learn this of me, I will have mercy. You're looking for me to go and make a big show of the sacrifice. They didn't even realize that he was the sacrifice. Laura, you're looking for some mumbo and jumbo, aren't you? You're looking to see how fancy I go through all the officiating sacrifices, and you've learned nothing of mercy. At another time, he reminded them they tithe men and annas, but they didn't know the weightier matters of the law, mercy. They didn't understand what Jesus talked about in Matthew 5 in the Beatitudes. Blessed are the merciful, they shall obtain mercy. Micah 6:8, what doth the Lord require of thee but to do justly, do the right thing. Boy, that's simple, isn't it? In life, just young people, do right. And to love mercy and to walk humbly with the Lord thy God. So walk humbly with the Lord in prayer and meditation with an open Bible and do the right thing. But sandwiched right in the middle of that, he says, this is a requirement. Love mercy. Not just get to the point where you give mercy, but get to the point where you love mercy. Why do we do evil when we should give mercy? Number one, when we foolishly perceive punishing others will bring relief to ourselves. When we foolishly perceive that punishing others will bring relief to ourselves, do we not get like that? If you have your Bibles, let me bring this to your attention quickly. 2 Samuel 3 and verse 36. 2 Samuel 3 and verse number 36. I want you to see this. This is said of David, a man after God's own heart. When he had been gracious even in the death of Abner, the Bible says that this very popular king, verse 36, and all the people took notice of it, and it pleased them as what, notice what it says here, as whatsoever the king did pleased all the people. I mean, he was more popular than any politician America's ever had. Everything he did pleased all of the people. We've never had a president like that. We certainly don't now. Whatsoever the king did pleased all the people. Keeping that in mind, I bring to your attention 2 Samuel chapter 11. 2 Samuel chapter 11. By the way, while you're turning to 2 Samuel chapter 11, notice 86 years later, the Bible says, because David did that which was right in the eyes of the Lord and turned not aside from anything that he commanded him all the days of his life, save only in the matter of Uriah the Hittite. That was 86 years after his sin with Bathsheba. And that was, by the way, 1 Kings chapter 15 and verse number 5. God says what he did in the matter of Uriah the Hittite, the husband of Bathsheba, that was not right. He did not do right, let alone love mercy. But in 2 Samuel chapter 11 and verse number 27, if I would have your attention there, it says, and when the morning, that was Bathsheba mourning the death of her husband that David orchestrated, was passed, David sent and fetched her to his house, and she became his wife and bare him a son. But the thing that David had done displeased the Lord. You know, it doesn't matter if you please all of the people. If we do not please the Lord, we're flopping failures. If we displease everyone but please the Lord, we're overwhelming successes. I agree with what Truett said many years ago. Success, what is success? Success is finding the will of God for your life and doing it. So what David did displeased the Lord, and the Lord God gives great word pictures and great illustrations of his truth. And so David was not repentant. And so God sent him Nathan. In chapter 12 of 2 Samuel, here's what the Bible says. And the Lord sent Nathan unto David, and he came unto him and said unto him, there were two men in one city, the one rich and the other poor. The rich man had exceeding many flocks and herds, but the poor man had nothing save one little ewe lamb, which he had brought up and nourished up, and it grew up together with him and with his children, and it did eat of his own meat and drink of his own cup and lay in his bosom and was unto him as a daughter. And there came a traveler unto the rich man, and he spared the take of his own flock and of his own herd to dress for the wayfaring man that was come unto him, but took the poor man's lamb and dressed it for the man that was come to him. And David's anger was greatly kindled against the man. And he said to Nathan, as the Lord liveth, the man that hath done this thing shall surely die. And he shall restore the lamb fourfold because he did this thing and because he had no pity. And Nathan said to David, thou art the man. Your majesty, excuse me, that was you. David, who had the shepherd's heart, and God knew he had the shepherd's heart, was given this story about this rich man who stole one little ewe lamb that was the pet of the poor family. And David, infuriated, says he's going to die. And not only that, but he's going to pay back fourfold of everything he had taken. By the way, without going into too much detail, David spoke his own judgment there. David had sinned against the Lord. He had taken the life of Bathsheba's husband. Then their child died, one. Then Amnon was killed, orchestrated by his own brother Absalom, who died. And then finally, just as David was expiring, Solomon ordered his own brother's death, Adonijah. 1, 2, 3, 4. God is incredibly wise and discerning and just when we speak judgment against ourselves in a hypocritical nature. Be very careful. Said, David, thou art the man. You stole another man's wife. You stole the little, you were going to kill this man for taking the life of a little lamb when you took another man's wife and killed her husband. You are the man, David. Why do we do evil instead of showing mercy? Just like Judah. He sentenced his own daughter-in-law and two children, grandchildren at that, even at that, to death. Why do we do these things? Why does human nature behave this way? We foolishly perceive that punishing others will bring relief unto ourselves. The letter killeth, but the spirit giveth life. In him are all the promises, yea and amen. We often try to live our life by the letter without the person and work of God, the Holy Spirit, who gives unto us the gifts of the Holy Spirit, which is mercy. Why do we do evil when we should have mercy? Number two, when forgiveness is not received, forgiveness cannot be given. Did you know the only portion of the Lord's model prayer to us that has an addendum is the portion, forgive us our debts as we forgive our debtors? And then he pointed out, that was in Matthew 6:11. Then in verses 14 and 15, he reiterated, if we don't forgive, we're not going to get forgiveness. Jesus pointed out in Luke chapter 7, verses 41 through 48, that to whom much is given, forgiven, they love much. Many times because we don't receive the mercy from God, we have none to give. Why do we do unjustly, and why do we not give mercy when we should have mercy? When forgiveness is not received, forgiveness cannot be given. Number three, when we fatalistically miss the concept of the second chance. When we fatalistically miss the concept of the second chance, you say, what are we talking about? In this unbelievably unusual story, it went on to say in verse number 28 and Genesis 38, and it came to pass when she, that's Tamar, travailed, that the one put out his hand, and the midwife took and bound upon his hand a scarlet thread, saying, this came out first. And it came to pass as he drew back his hand that, behold, his brother came out, and she said, how hast thou broken forth? This breach be upon thee. Therefore his name is called Pharaz. You know what Pharaz means? It means broken. You are born, you broke the order, you broke the law, you broke the way, you broke through. And afterward came out his brother that had the scarlet thread upon his hand, and his name was called Zerah. You know what Zerah means in Hebrew? It means sunrise. What a lesson for Judah. What a message for Judah. Because if you go over here to Matthew chapter 1, you see something incredibly beautiful. Let me just read this to you real quickly. It's so good. It says in verse 3, in the lineage of Jesus, and Judas begat Pharaz and Zerah. Both of them are listed. Can't have one without the other. Of Tamar, and Pharaz begat Esrom, and Esrom begat Aram. This is the lineage of Jesus. Unusual people. Tamar is in there. Rahab is in there. Did you know in the Bible this is the only place where Rahab is not called an harlot, other than symbolical as being poetic of Egypt? But when the person of Rahab is mentioned, she's always mentioned as Rahab the harlot, but not here. The only place she's not called a harlot is in the lineage of Jesus. Jesus changes everything. Pharaz carries the seed of Judah, but it is remembered that the hand extended was sunrise, sunrise. Malachi said that he shall arise like the sun with healing in his wings. Sunrise. What does it mean? A new day, a new chance, a new opportunity. You see, Pharaoh could carry the seed because of the scarlet thread, because of sunrise. God is a God of the second chance. It was Judah. Interesting. Remember, he gave his bracelets, his staff to Tamar, and he was shamed by that. But the prophecy was that the scepter would never depart from Judah, and Jesus is called the Lion of the tribe of Judah. It's all through the Bible. God is a God of the second chance. Abel was killed, but God raised up Seth. Ishmael. No, if Hagar would not do it, it had to be through Sarah. Isaac, the second chance. Not Esau, but Jacob. Not the first Adam, but the second Adam. Not the first birth, but the second birth. That's what sunrise was saying. Judah, the only reason we can be used, the only reason we can be blessed, is because of the second birth. We're given the second resurrection. Hallelujah. God is the God of the second chance. keeping this in mind, I was thinking about Galatians 4, where it said, Agar gendereth to bondage, but Sarah reminds us that we're born free. He said in Galatians 4, that is the allegory, that God will give us the second chance, that even though we have felt like we have blown it and we have ruined it, and I know that Judah felt like he had blown it, he had ruined it, and he had shamed it, but it wasn't all about Judah. It was all about God and what God wanted to do and what God wanted to do in his blessing. I got convicted one day of my lack of being a witness for my Lord. And I remember some of my excuses. Well, Lord, you know, I go around preaching and, you know, like a crowd tonight, I'm kind of witnessing to all of you at the same time. So maybe I can get off the hook for my personal witnessing when the Bible says, they that sow in tears shall reap in joy, and he that goeth forth and weepeth, bearing precious seed, shall doubtless come again with rejoicing, bringing his sheaves with him. And say not ye there yet 4 months and think about the harvest. Behold, I say unto you, John 4:35. Behold, I say unto you, fields are white already unto harvest. And so I got convicted about that, and I got up early one morning and had some hospital calls. And it was one of those mornings when I said, Lord, I just want to be in your will. And I had previously said a couple of days earlier, I've not been the witness that I should. So I tell you what I'm going to do, Lord. I'm going to take advantage of every opportunity you give me to witness. And as I got in my car and I was taking the shortcut there on Red Oak, you know, behind Northwest Hospital to get over to Cyfair Hospital, I saw a young man in a bus cubicle station, you know, waiting to get on the bus. And the Lord spoke to my heart, witness to him. And I said, well, Lord, aren't there plenty of Baptists in Houston that could witness to him, you know? And I heard the Lord said, witness to him. I said, but Lord, have you seen my things, the do list? And tonight I'll be preaching a Bible study and I'll give a witness there. And then I said, besides, Lord, where am I going to park? Look, there's no place to park. And as soon as I said that, I saw a parking place right behind the bus stop. Don't argue with the Lord. He always wins. And so I pulled over thinking, oh, surely somebody will get there. Nobody got there. I pulled behind him. And we were taught in Bible college to, you know, have our testament in our pocket like a derringer and be very amicable and kind of shoot the breeze with them a little bit and be nice and compliment the grass and the sky and their kids that are handsome that look like you and, you know, butter them up and then pull out your derringer, pow, and shoot them with the gospel. I didn't feel like doing the derringer business. I felt like just obeying Jesus, being a witness, what I'm supposed to do. And so I got out of the car with a Bible a little bit bigger than this one right here. And I walked over to him and I said, are you a Christian? And then he looked right at me and I pointed this right like a Uzi at him. I said, in other words, if you died right now, do you know for sure you go to heaven? I thought, I'm going to get this witness over with. He's going to get turned off. I got my track already. I'll hand it to him and I've gotten his blood off my hands. Hallelujah. But instead, I noticed immediately he had this unusual accent. And I said, in other words, if you died right now, do you know for sure you go to heaven? He said, no, I don't know that for sure. I said, well, if I could show you in the Bible how you can know for sure that you go to heaven, would you be interested? Oh, yes, most definitely, sir. I said, really? I said, okay, and I'm thinking the bus is coming any time now. I said, well, the Bible says in, you know, Romans 3:10, as it is written, there's none righteous, none, not one. Romans 3:23, for all have sinned to come short of the glory of God. Romans 5:12, wherefore is by one man sin in the world, that is by the sin of death, the sin of all men for all have sinned. Romans 6:23, for both God commendeth his love toward us, and while we're yet sinners, Christ died for us. I didn't do it that fast, but I'm running out of time. I see that clock right there. Certainly. But anyway, okay, I'm hurrying. And so I wasn't going that fast, but I was going pretty fast. And here came the bus. And you know how they squat down. And the door opened. I said, well, there's your bus ride. Hey, listen, here's a gospel tract. My dad wrote this, as a matter of fact. And it tells you in the Bible basically the same thing I was showing you. Just read it, and it tells you how to be saved, how you can know that you're a Christian. And as I was handing it to him, no joke, Dr. Horton, he put one hand beneath my hand and another hand on top of my hand and just held me and said, oh, no, please, sir, I'll get another bus. Will you tell me more? I felt like I was in the middle of a Dickens novel. No, you can't have more. No, you can't. So I thought, and I'm standing there holding hands with this guy, and I look at the bus driver. He looks at me. I felt like saying, don't be so punchy, okay? But anyway, he drove away. And I thought, if this young man in his 20s wants to hear the gospel that bad, I'm going to give it to him. I slung my coat off and I started preaching. I mean, I thought, if he wants to know, I'm going to give it to him. He's missing a bus for the gospel. I'm going to give it to him. Man, we were going through what the religions of the world believe, and I was getting on Hinduism, and I got on the Hinduism and all those weird hands, but they don't have enough to save them. And I got on Buddhism, meditating on their navel dust until they can get nirvana. And then I got on Islam, and boy, I got on Muhammad and said he's a pervert, and boy, I was having a grand old time. So I got through with it, and I gave him the gospel plan again. I said, now would you like to pray and ask the Lord to come into your heart and save you? He said, I would. Most definitely, yes, sir. Feel like saying, you would. Okay. So I got on my knees and I prayed him another sermon. You know how you can do that. Oh, Lord, thank you that you died on the cross for our sins and you were buried and you rose again the third day, and I was having a grand old time. I said, now, right now, why don't you pray and ask the Lord to come into your heart and save you? He prayed one of those beautiful prayers all by himself. It wasn't 1, 2, 3, pray with me. He prayed it all by himself. He got through. His dark eyes were filled with tears. And then he looked at me. I'm kind of sweating and he's crying. He said, you know, I can't believe you stopped today. I felt like saying, I can't believe I did either. I didn't really want to. He said, because just today, just before you showed up, see, I've only been here for 10 weeks. I was born and reared in London, England, in a Muslim home. All I've known is Islam. And I was just sitting here, and I looked up in the sky and said, Allah, I don't believe in you anymore. Allah, you've never answered one of my prayers. And you're cruel. You're cruel. I don't believe in you anymore. You're cruel. And then he said, and then I said, if there's a God up here anywhere in this universe, reveal yourself to me right now. He said, and then at that very moment, you came around the corner and asked me if I was a Christian. Isn't that brilliant, oh boy? I said, by George, you've got it. Yes! Na, na, na, na. Na, na, na, na. Hey, hey. Boy, I mean, I was happy. Whoa! I was blessed. You know what? I'm going to tell you. Listen to me. Literally, he was born from Agar. Ishmael never gave him life. Oh, no. But Sarah had a boy named Isaac. It means laughter. He found out that God was cruel that he was worshiping. He had no mercy. But in just a couple of minutes, he found Jesus who had mercy. That's what the cross is all about. Mercy there was great and grace was free. Pardon there was multiplied to me. There my burdened soul found liberty. Calvary, sunrise, Zera. Oh, yeah. We're not locked in the Pharisees. We're not locked in the Judas sin. We're locked into the scarlet thread that went all the way through the Bible, tied my heart up on Calvary, rose again on the third day, took me with him by the scarlet thread. Thank God he had mercy on me. Later on, I want to talk to you about how we could and should have mercy in return. Let's pray. Father, thank you for your word. Change our lives by it. You are glorious, good, and greatly to be praised. We thank you for mercy. We thank you for grace, you giving us what we don't deserve. We thank you for mercy, you not giving us what we do deserve. Thank you, Lord, for your mercy. In Jesus' name and for Christ's sake, amen.
1: Up next, a sermon from the former pastor of Campus Church, Dr. Jim Shetler. This is Rejoice Pulpit.
3: Well, hurry and turn to Romans chapter 8, for there is much to talk to you about tonight in this great passage of Scripture. And in Romans chapter 8, verse 26 and verse 28, I think we almost have the summary of our entire Christian life, in a sense. In Romans 8, 26, it says, "Likewise, the Spirit also helpeth our infirmities." Now listen to this. "For we know not what we should pray for as we ought." In verse 26, we see that in our Christian experience, there's times we don't even know what to pray for. But verse 28 says, "And we know all things work together for good to them that love God." Now, isn't that an amazing statement in verse 26 and 28? According to verse 26, there are times we don't even know what to pray for. According to verse 28, we know what the ultimate outcome is going to be. Well, you know what? I think that just kind of summarizes our whole Christian experience in life. There's a lot of things on a day-to-day basis I do not know what's happening, but I know ultimately what my Savior and my God is doing in my life. And what a joy and what a peace that it brings. You know, I was just thinking about something. What if when we have graduation this week and our seniors are graduating and they're going to take a videotape, a DVD or whatever, a CD of the graduation, and that'll be nice memento and token of graduating from here, and you'll have that DVD. But could you imagine, and I'm sure there's a cost for that or whatever, but could you imagine if they sold that DVD 4 years ago? What? Yeah. The 2006 graduation, if they could have had a DVD of it, and when you came out as a freshman, the first week they brought you all in and said, "Listen, if you would like to get a DVD of the 2006 graduation, you're welcome to get it." I think that'd be a real hot item. You know, I think there'd be a lot of people who'd like to know, am I on it? Did I make it? And you know, just to look through that, just say, wow, give me that 2000. I want to see, did I make it? Am I on the 5-year program, the 6-year program, or the 1-year program? I got to see, am I on there? And then you watching that, here you are, a freshman, 2002, you watching that, there I am, I made it, there's my diploma, I did it. All right. I don't know what's going to happen the next 4 years, but I know I'm getting that diploma. You know, that'd be an encouragement to you along the way, wouldn't it have been? Say, well, I don't, you know, all these things are happening to me, but I know I'm going to be graduating. Now, you didn't know that. But I will tell you, I got a greater thing than a 2006 graduation DVD. I've got a promise of what the Lord's going to do in what he is doing in your life and what the ultimate outcome is going to be and what his purpose for your life is, and that if he's got a purpose for it, he's going to accomplish that purpose as well. We look at Romans chapter 8 and we see that verse 26, "Likewise the Spirit also helpeth our infirmities, for we know not what we should pray for as we ought, but the Spirit in itself maketh intercession for us with groanings which cannot be uttered. And he that searcheth the hearts knoweth what is the mind of the Spirit, because he maketh intercession for the saints according to the will of God." This past Wednesday night, we preached a message on intercessory prayer and the power that we can have. Aren't you glad the Holy Spirit intercedes for us as well? Aren't you glad the Holy Spirit prays for us and knows exactly how to pray for us? But now we come to our text, verse 28 and verse 29. And the Bible says, "And we know." Well, I like it that it's in plural form, so it's not just Paul that knows it. Every one of us as believers can know it. Oh, did I say believers? Let me mention that for just a moment, because that's going to be really important. This promise and this ground of Scripture is not for an unbeliever. Matter of fact, friend, it's almost as if there's a no trespassing sign in this passage of Scriptures for those that know not Christ. If you come into Romans chapter 8, especially verses 28 and 29, as an unbeliever, and you think for a moment that all things are going to work together good for you, friend, I'm sorry, but that is just not true at all. Matter of fact, you're going to get really messed up when it starts to come to terms like predestination and foreknowledge and all of these things in here. This has to do with the believer in Jesus Christ. If you're here tonight and you don't know Jesus Christ as your Savior, friend, I encourage you, if you want to claim the promises of Romans 8, 28, and 29, then you need to come to know Jesus Christ as your personal Savior. For this passage of Scripture is for the child of God. And we are not all children of God. Only those that have received His Son become a child of God. And we need to understand that all these truths that we're about to look at, this morning we talked about the salvation for someone to become a believer and receive Christ. But tonight's ground is for the believer in the Lord Jesus Christ. And this is very, very important. For, and we know that all things work together for good to them that love God. You know, there's another qualification here. Not only is it for just the believers, but it is for the believers who love God. You know, all things aren't going to work together for good this summer if you don't love God. And all things aren't working together for good in your life if you don't love the Lord, keep His commandments, and want to serve Him, and have a heart and a desire for Him. This is love God. Do you love the Lord? The conditional promise is quite clear in this passage. All things may be working together for good, but they're working together for good that to them that love God, that know Christ as their Savior, and that love Him and want to serve Him. The Bible says, and we know. Well, what is it that we know? And we know that all things. You know, you want to say some things, or you want to say most things, but it's hard to believe that the Scripture records all things. And we know. This is not something we're hoping about. This is not something we're designing. And we know. We can go to the bank with this. And what is it that we know? We know that all things are working together for good to them that love God. Now, things happen in my life and things happen in your life that don't seem to be working together for good. I remember as a small boy, and I'm sure many of you have had the same experience, where maybe you had the opportunity, back when I was growing up, they were around in several places, our pocket watches. Did you ever pop off the back of a pocket watch, one of those old-time pocket watches? I don't remember how old I was, but I do remember seeing it. My father got one. It wasn't like he carried around one all the time with him, but I remember he had one. I was downstairs in our basement, and he was showing it to me, and he popped off the back, and I saw the inside of that little pocket watch. Wow, it was the most fascinating thing in the world. There were all kinds of little springs, and there were little wheels going this way, and there were little wheels going the other way. And some wheels were going this way, and some wheels were going the other way. Then we saw other little things moving on. And just in that little watch, it was amazing to me, all of the functions and all of the things that were making those hands go around in the right direction. But the thing amazed me was, how could there be little wheels in there going clockwise and then little wheels going counterclockwise? But isn't that true in our lives? Doesn't it seem like in our life there are things that are going, hey, this is a pretty good deal going in our life. And in the same moment, there's things going, what's going on over here? Why is this happening? And it's those things going counterclockwise along with those things going clockwise and all of the intricacies of our life coming together, and they're working together that all things will come together for good. And in our life, there have been things in our life that have gone counterclockwise. Again, let me address something to our seniors, and for all of our students as they close up this year. You've seen this year, I'm sure, things that go clockwise, and I'm sure you've seen things go counterclockwise in your life. But isn't it been amazing how the Lord has fashioned and moved every piece together for a purpose in what He's trying to do? The Bible says, and we know that all things work together. Work together. Isn't it amazing that it can even be a bad thing working with a good thing, and together combined, they're coming out for a purpose. They're coming out for a goal of what the Lord's trying to do. Now we find out what this is in just a moment, and we know that all things work together for good to them that love God. There's our condition. And that's an important one, friend. You've struggled with these verses if you don't love God. To them who are the called according to his purpose. Now it's, you know, really unfortunate, but a lot of times people end right there. And the whole key to this passage is the next verse. And if you don't read the next verse, you say, you know, I don't know if I believe Romans 8:28 or not. You know, I know the Bible says, and we know that all things work together for good to them that love God, to them that are called according to his purpose. Well, you know, I really believe I love God, Jim, and I don't believe everything's working together for good. I mean, there are things that have occurred in my life that are just absolutely, yeah, they're counterclockwise, all right. They just were not good. And they haven't worked together for good. I mean, the things that have occurred afterwards, it's not good. Jim, from any standard, from any view, any perspective, it's not good. Well, wait a second. Until you understand the purpose, you better make sure you understand what good means. What does it mean good? First of all, this is a definition that God wants, not necessarily yours. So what is the good? The good would be fulfilling the purpose. So I guess the obvious question then is, what's the purpose? And verse 29 shows us this. Now there are several truths that you will learn in your Christian life. As you go through your Christian life, you'll understand more about justification. You'll understand different techniques, methods, and biblical truths and how to have victory over temptation. And there are many things that you'll learn about the person and the work of Jesus Christ and the Holy Spirit in your life. But I will tell you, if you're going to talk about top truths of your entire spiritual journey on this earth, Romans 8:29 is really right up there. Matter of fact, I dare say after your salvation, because this is your purpose. This is why you're here. After you've come to know Christ as your Savior and you love God, he has a purpose for you. And that purpose for you is found in Romans 8:29. For whom he did foreknow. In other words, he knew exactly who would choose him or reject him. And based upon those that would choose him, he also did predestinate. He didn't predestinate some for heaven. He didn't predestinate some for hell. He foreknew those that would choose him and trust him as Savior. And then he predestined them. In other words, he said, this is what's going to happen to those that have trusted me as Savior. Those that trust my son, I have a special plan for them, and it will come to pass. For whom he did foreknow, he also did predestinate to be conformed to the image of his son. To be like Jesus Christ. Well, that's the purpose, friend. And all things are working together for good for a purpose. And the purpose that all things are working together for good is to make you like Jesus Christ. You see, that means that there will be sometimes things that will happen that will humble you. There'll be things taken out of your life that you say, Lord, how could that be good? There'll be things put into your life that you'll say, how can that be good? For every student that's about to finish up this year or your schooling, can you not look back over these years or year and see the things that God put into your life and see the growth and see the marks of maturity and see the, many times it were the difficult times, but not all of them. They weren't all counterclockwise things. Some of them were clockwise things. They were encouraging times. They were laughing times. They were just blessed times. They were answers to prayer. And all of these things make you more like Jesus Christ today than what you used to be. If you came to the Shuttler home, well, let me just tell you this. The most talked about place in our entire home, our yard, our shed, our driveway, our house, without question, the most talked about place in our entire home, house, and yard is the door jamb between the kitchen and the laundry room. What? Yeah, it's not the tile floor, it's not the furniture, it's not the refrigerator, it's not the bedroom, it's not the bed, it's not all those things. The most talked about place in our entire home is the door jam from the kitchen to the laundry room. I'll tell you what's at the door jam. When we moved in 13 years ago, we started making little marks. And we brought the boys over and we had them stand up against the door jam and we took a little magic marker and we put a little mark. And then we put down the date, and we put down their name. And when people come over to our house, and they're standing in the kitchen, they look over at the door jamb, they say, what in the world is that zebra on there? What do you got on there? And they go over there, and they look, and they can see Drew growing, Luke growing.

of growth. You know, I don't mean to be morbid. I don't mean to be sick. But you know, it'd be pretty sad if we would have had one boy go over there and we put a mark when we moved into that house 13 years ago and it never went up. And nothing ever changed. And after 13 years, he never grew an inch. Oh, that'd be sad. We can look at that and we can see, boy, look at this growth. And look at this 5-month period of time. Wow, what a growth spurt he had. And we see the marks of growth. Now, how did they grow? Well, they ate things and they slept and they ate things and they did other things and they ate things and they were involved with other things and they took some other things and they ate things, you know. But, you know, they grew. And each one of us should be able to look back over our lives and we'd all be able to look and see marks of spiritual growth. And we see that the things that God used to bring us to that next mark, some of them were good, some of them we would have said, or we did say when we were going through them, this is not good, Lord. But that thing took us to the next mark. And what is the purpose after we get saved? Let me share this with you. The Holy Spirit has two jobs. In the job of the unbeliever, it's to bring people to Jesus Christ. And the job of the believer is to conform him to the image of Jesus Christ. That's why we were given the Comforter. The Holy Spirit is either bringing someone to Christ or conforming someone to be like Christ. There's only two divisions of people in this entire world. The unbeliever, who the Holy Spirit is trying to draw to Christ, or the believer who the Holy Spirit is trying to conform to the image of Jesus Christ. And the whole purpose of our existence in this life after we trust Christ is to be like Jesus Christ. So everything that's coming into our life is to conform us to that image. That's our purpose. So sometimes when we struggle and we fight and we think, wow, what's going on here? I don't understand this. How could this happen in my life? You know what? We've got to trust God. I didn't know Natika was going to sing, "He's Got the Whole World in His Hands." What a great song for tonight. He's got the whole world in his hands. Listen, allow him. He knows what's best for us. And when we don't know what's happening in our life, we do know what he's done in the past, and we can trust him that he knows what he's doing in the future in our life as well. I want to give you the trivia of trivia. Did you know that there are 300 questions in the book of Job? A little over 300 questions. You didn't count them, did you, Pastor? No, I took it for granted. I read it somewhere, so I'm taking it for granted that there are. A little over 300 questions in the book of Job. Let me give you a little more trivia. Did you know that 184 of those questions are given by God? Not to God, are given by God. You look at Job chapter 38, 39, and 40, and even continuing on, and all it is God finally speaking to Job, and the whole conversation just about is God giving Job one question after another. Isn't it interesting? There's a little over 300 questions in the book of Job, and 184 of them are God asking Job things. And one thing you can mark down in your Bible, whenever God asks a question, it's not because he needs the information. Anytime God ever asks a question, it's so that you will come to the right answer. And God asks questions not so that he finds things out, for he is omniscient. God asks questions so that we'll find things out. And you know Job did, and I'll tell you what Job found out. After God barrages Job with literally scores of questions in chapter 38, 39, and 40, Job finally gets the picture. You know what, God? I guess it's not really my place to question who you are. I guess you do know what you're doing. I guess, Lord, it is true. No one's ever been your counselor. I guess, Lord, you are God. I don't need to question you, God. And by God asking 184 questions in the book of Job, we find out, hey, why don't we trust God? And why don't we see that God knows what he's doing in our life?

0: And I just want to tell you, he's putting it all together. And we know that all things work together for good to them that love God, to them who are the called according to his purpose, for whom he did foreknow, he also did predestinate to be conformed to the image of his son. So whatever happens this summer, if you love God, I'm telling you something, everything's working together for good for you to be like Jesus Christ. So whether it's the traffic jam or the thing you lost or the thing you can't sell or the health problems or the financial things or the good things that come into your life, it's all coming together for good. And the good is to make you more like Jesus Christ. All of those things that are happening are opportunities, tools, instruments, if you please, for the Holy Spirit to use to make you more like Christ. And some are clockwise and some are counterclockwise. Some go the ways that we, you know, say, no, that was a good thing. Well, let me tell you, the things that you say, well, I don't think that was a good thing, was a good thing too. Because every one of those things became an element for God to use in your life. Would you quickly, hold your place in Romans 8, but would you quickly turn over to Genesis chapter 50. This is the Romans 8, 28 and 29 of the Old Testament. Joseph comes to the end of his life. And in Genesis chapter 50, in the last chapter, he stands before his brothers. Father Jacob has now died, and the brothers are concerned that they may come and get him. That the brothers say, well, now that Jacob's dead, maybe Joseph's going to kill us for everything that we did onto him. They still haven't understood. Joseph is not going to be God. He's going to let God take care of his brothers. Verse 19, and Joseph said unto them, fear not, for am I in the place of God? I'm not your judge anymore. I took care of that a long time ago. Hey, guys, I forgave you a long time ago. And I'll tell you why I forgave you a long time ago. You know, I always love this because Joseph didn't even have the Bible, but Joseph could have literally quoted, you know, I've learned, and we know that all things work together for good to them that love God, to them that are called according to his purpose. God had a purpose for me in my life, so everything that's happened in my life has been for good. And look at verse 20, because I think it's the Romans 8:28 of the Old Testament. But as for you, ye thought evil against me. There's no doubt about it. It was evil what you did, and you thought evil against me. This is the great thing about our God. The great thing about our God is he can take evil things. I heard this past week, and I got to be careful to give this illustration, but I think it's important to give it. I heard this past week about a man that now is around 40 years of age. He was going to come to Pensacola Christian College, like, you know what, 15, 20 years ago or whatever. He was going to come to this college. He sat out a semester, got into all kinds of trouble, got into all kinds of drugs. Today, he runs a ministry for drug addicts, for people coming off of substance abuse. Now, I'm not saying that it was a good thing he didn't come to PCC. What I'm saying is that when we come to a point that we love God, God can take anything. He can even take our sin. And he can take that sin and keep us frail, keep us humble, keep us mindful, and he can even take that and it can be a good thing. I'm not saying sin is good. I'm not saying it's ever good to sin. What I'm saying is our God can take anything and use it to help us can be conformed to the image of his son. Hey, listen, he says, there's no question you thought it for evil. It wasn't right what his brothers did. It was sin what his brothers did. But we have a God that is even able to, but as for you, ye thought evil against me, but God meant it unto good to bring it to pass as it is this day to save much people alive. My friend, whatever's happening in your life right now, somebody may be doing something wrong in your life. Somebody else, and you say, God, how can you permit this? This is not right. This is not good. This is not scriptural. Lord, this can never be a good thing. This is counterclockwise, God. I want to tell you this, that God can take the evil that Joseph's brothers did to him and use it for good, for prosperity, and for help down the road. And we know that all things, I think all things mean all things, work together for good to them that love God, to them that are called according to his purpose. He can withdraw times. He can put you through desert times. He can make you feel like he's abandoned you, but that makes you desire him more. That puts you on your knees more, and that conforms you more to the image of Jesus Christ. Friend, all things means all things. Work together for good to them that love God, to them that are called according to his purpose, for whom he did foreknow, he also did predestinate to be conformed to the image of his son. In college, I had the opportunity to go over to a family, a faculty home. They didn't have necessarily campus kids the same way that we have it today, but a faculty family would have me and my best friend over several times. And this lady was one of the best cooks that I have ever been around. And she made a carrot cake that was absolutely out of this world. You know, by the way, I'll never forget, I had a roommate that ate junk food all the time. That's the only thing that guy ever ate was junk food. I mean, I asked him one day, I'm in the room with him, I said, hey, are there any vegetables that you like at all? He said, yeah, I got two. He says, my favorite vegetable is the sweet pickle. And he says, second is carrot cake. Well, I got to tell you, I kind of agree with him on the carrot cake thing. That's the best way to take vegetables I know of. One day, after we got married, I told Marilee, I said, Marilee, this lady's carrot cake was the best carrot cake in the world. So Marilee got the recipe, and I have the recipe with me tonight. She says, you better not lose that recipe. Trust me, honey, I'm not losing this recipe. We laminate it in gold and everything, man. We're not losing this one. Mrs. Grubb's carrot cake. 2 cups plus 1 tablespoon of flour. Have you ever just eaten flour before? Have you ever just gone into the pantry, opened up the box, put your hand in there, and ate flour? I mean, he just, hey, give me that flour, man. Give me that table, man. Just sit that down here. Give me that white stuff. Put that on there. Boy, I just like eating flour. No, you don't. No one likes eating flour. But you know, you put that flour in there, and then there's 2 teaspoons of baking soda. You ever had the baking soda before? Well, that's some good stuff, man, I'll tell you. You have to have something to drink after that. 2 teaspoons of baking soda. 2 teaspoons of cinnamon. Well, cinnamon's not too bad just by itself. I don't know. 1/2 teaspoon of salt. That's good stuff. 1 pound of grated carrots. I don't mind carrots too much, but, you know, eating 1 pound of grated carrots. 2 cups sugar. 4 eggs. 1 1/4 cups oil. Now, that's a good drink right there. 1 1/4 cups of just plain cooking oil, man. All right. Clog those arteries, you know? Let it rip. You imagine going to the restaurant tonight? I'd like to have a cup and a half of cooking oil, please. Maybe a couple ice cubes in there, that'd be fine. You know what? You take every one of these ingredients, and by themselves, they don't do much. But I'm just telling you, folks, you put these ingredients together, and you come up with the most incredible carrot cake you have ever tasted in your entire life. It says here that you're supposed to mix the sugar and the oil, mix it up well by itself. Then you're supposed to add 1 egg at a time. I don't think that's me making this, you know? But yeah, and I'm thinking to myself, come on, is it really going to make a difference if you don't add 1 egg at a time? Well, you know what? I wouldn't touch this recipe with a 10-foot pole. It works. Listen to this. You take 3 pans, for 15 minutes, you cook it at 350 degrees, and then 15 minutes at 325 degrees. You take it down 25 degrees. You say, oh, come on, it doesn't make any difference. I'm telling you, you've never tasted carrot cake like this. If it says go down 25 degrees after 15 minutes, go down 25 degrees after 15 minutes. I'm telling you, it works. By the way, I was just thinking, I'm going to get more people to get this tape than any message I probably have ever preached. Hey, get that recipe. You got to get that recipe. I'm not giving you the recipe for the frosting. I'll tell you, that's personal. But I wanted to share this with you. When those cakes come out, they are the moistest, most delicious carrot cake you've ever had. That flour that was separate, that oil that was separate, those eggs that were put in one at a time, that baking soda, that salt, boy, by themselves, that wasn't too good. But when you worked that whole thing together, friend, you had the finest carrot cake you ever tasted in your entire life. And I just want to share this with you right now. All things work together for good. You put that sugar, by the way, I don't think I mentioned the sugar, did I? You do put sugar in there too. You put all of those sweet things and you put that salty stuff in and you put that all in together and God will do something with your life. He's making you like Jesus Christ. And isn't it great? There's two different temperatures. Ooh, okay, put it up real high. Okay, now put the temperature down. Okay, now take it out. You know what? God knows what he's doing. And you trust the Lord for your future, and you trust God for what he's got for you. And he's conforming you to the image of Jesus Christ. And we know that all things work together for good to them that love God, to them that are called according to his purpose. For whom he did foreknow, he did predestinate to be conformed to the image of his Son. You know what Christianity is all about? Allowing the Holy Spirit to make us like Christ. Conform the image of Christ in our life. And in order to do that, he's going to need to take all things. So get your hands off of it and put it on the altar and trust God, because he's done it in the past, he'll do it in the future. And truly one of the greatest promises to those believers who love God. By the way, friend, again I say, if you don't know Jesus Christ as your Savior, there's a no trespassing sign on this passage of Scripture. Don't you be going into Romans 8, 28 and 29 if you don't love the Lord this summer. If you don't love Christ and you don't know Christ as your Savior, you can't be going into this passage. But if you do, friend, what a truth that we know. I can't show you a videotape or a DVD of what's going to happen in your life 20 years from now. I don't know who your wife's going to be, how many children you're going to have. I don't know. But I'll tell you one thing I can tell you. All things will work together for good, and that his purpose is to conform you to the image of Jesus Christ. Are we seeing marks of spiritual growth in your life? Can you say, you know what? Where I was a year ago, I'm here this year. I'm up here. As I look back over my life, my growth may not be as big, and maybe there's not as many growth spurts, but I see the Lord using this, and I see the spiritual growth here. The Lord is conforming me more to the image of his Son, Jesus Christ.
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2: Thank you, Colin, for that beautiful song and a great challenge and reminder. This first service of the new year, we get all excited about that sort of thing, don't we? But when the truth is all revealed and things come to an end, we realize it's just another service. There's nothing magical about this time of year. We like to think there is, don't we? We like to pretend at the end of December that just as soon as that calendar changes over to the next year, that suddenly our willpower is going to increase 100-fold, and we're going to be able to start that diet, and we're going to be able to start that exercising like Dr. Zacharias was talking about the other service. All those things that we have intended to do, we're going to organize our life, we're going to get our offices put up the way they're supposed to be, and just our entire life is going to become new just by the simple changing of a calendar. I don't know how it works for you, but it's never worked for me. And so, again, I don't put a lot of stock in just the fact it's the new year, but I'm excited to be here tonight. I thank God for his blessing. I trust you'll be praying for Pastor McBride and that God will just give his health back to him, and we'll look forward to seeing him, Lord willing, on this Sunday. This evening, I want to direct your attention to two verses that will start our thinking for us. We'll find one in chapter 1 of the book of Philippians, and we'll find the second verse in chapter number 2. Look, if you would, in Philippians chapter 1 and look at verse number 21. Paul makes this statement. He said, "For me to live is Christ, and to die is gain." Now come to chapter number 2 and look at verse number 21. Here he says, "For all seek their own, not the things which are Jesus Christ." My wife and I lived in the same home there in Mansfield for over 25 years. For 25 years, we had one address. 96 Glenwood Boulevard, Mansfield, Ohio, 44906. And then in a period of 2 years, we moved twice. And as a matter of fact, we had to get our license 3 different times because on one of the moves, they changed the address in the house, and we had to get a driver's license on 3 different occasions. Let me tell you something. When you don't know your own address, people look at you oddly. When you go somewhere and they say, "Mr. Adkins, could you give us your address?" And you just stand there and you're running things over in your head, and when you look like I look, especially with the hair, they start speaking very slowly and distinctly. "Mr. Adkins, now we need to get your address. And so could you please just..." And they don't realize that you're just running these numbers through your head. "What is my address? What is my address? Which one is it?" We find here in the book of Philippians what I believe are two different addresses that we can live at. And I think it'd be good for us on this first Sunday or this first Wednesday night of the new year if we would just take a moment tonight and sort of ask ourselves, which one is my address? Do I live on Philippians Street 121, where the Bible says, "For me to live is Christ and to die is gain"? Or do I live at 221 Philippians Street, where the Bible says again, "For all seek their own, not the things which are Jesus Christ"? Let's go back for just a moment and look at that first address there at 121 Philippians Street. Paul said again, "For me to live is Christ and to die is gain." Now, we need to look at the context if we're going to understand everything that we need to know about this neighborhood. Because this is the kind of neighborhood I think that you and I as God's people at least have a desire to live in. We may not live there all the time, but we have a desire to live there. And there are some things that the Bible sets before us in these verses that remind us what kind of a neighborhood this really is. First of all, notice, if you will, that when you live in this neighborhood, when you live at 121 Philippians Street, you will never have to be ashamed. Look what he said in verse number 19 of this first chapter. Paul said, "For I know that this shall turn to my salvation through your prayer and the supply of the Spirit of Jesus Christ." He was talking about those that were preaching the gospel, some of contention, some not for the right reason, but the gospel was being preached, and Paul was celebrating in that. And he said in verse 19 again, "I know this shall turn to my salvation through your prayer and the supply of the Spirit of Jesus Christ." Now watch verse 20. "According to my earnest expectation and my hope, that in nothing I shall be ashamed, but that with all boldness as always, so now also Christ shall be magnified in my body, whether it be by life or by death." Paul makes it very clear to us that when our address is 121 Philippians Street, that we never have to be embarrassed, that we never have to be ashamed. He said again, "For me to live is Christ and to die is gain." And that's the way that we ought to desire to live our lives every day. And when we do so, when this life is over, and even as we live this life, we'll never have to look anybody in the face and be embarrassed by what we've done. I got to be honest with you this evening. In my life, there have been things that I have done that I am embarrassed by. Some of them I were embarrassed when they happened. Others of them, it was later on as I thought back on what I had done or what I had said that I was embarrassed. Now, don't just sit there and stare at me because I'm not going to tell you what they are. I just want you to know there have been those times in my life when I was embarrassed. But I'm thankful to say to you this evening that in my life of walking with God and serving God, there has never been one time when I have made it my purpose that to live was Christ that I've ever had to be embarrassed. I've never had to look a couple in the face that I've tried to counsel with, that I've tried to counsel from the Word of God, and to point them to the things of God, and to help them to know what it means to walk in the ways of God. There's never been a couple I've had to be embarrassed to go back and say, "You know what, I'm sorry, I may have misled you. I may have given you some idea about the way a home could be and the way of life could be, and maybe I've misled you, and I want to apologize for that." I think I've mentioned before that in my years of our ministry that I've preached all between 350 and 400 funerals over those years. And as I've thought back over those times, some of those people were unsaved. Many of them, by the way, were unsaved because of certain circumstances that we were a funeral home that were part of our church. And I've preached many funerals of people that were unsaved. But there's never been one funeral that I've ever preached of someone that I have been their pastor, someone that I had maybe led to the Lord. There was none of them that I stood there and looked down in their face in that casket and I said, "Oh, I'm so ashamed that I encouraged them to trust Christ as their Savior and to walk with Him. I'm so ashamed that I approached it in this way." Not one time, not one time have I ever felt shame for encouraging someone to say, for me to live is Christ. Because when that's true, then to die is gain. I read just the other day, and I really honestly don't remember where I read it at. I read a lot of little articles and things like that, and I pick up things in my mind, and then someone will say, where'd you get that at? And I have no idea. But I read somewhere, someone made this statement. They said that we are born as many people, but we die as one person. And I had to think about that for a few moments. What is he talking about? We are born as many people, but we die as one person. Now, I'm not sure exactly what the writer intended, but this is what I got out of that. When we are born as a young child, there's all these opportunities about what life could be. There's all these ways that our life could go. Things that could be good, things that could be bad, but there's all these directions that our life could be. But when we die as one person that looks back and sees what our life was. Not what it could have been, but what it was. And can I just say to you this evening, the Bible makes it very clear that if you and I will make it our business, that as we go through life, that we will determine that for me to live is Christ and to die is gain, we'll never have to face the end of our life embarrassed, ashamed, because of the path that we've taken. Let me give you something else to think about. Not only does the Bible teach us that if we make this our address, will we never be ashamed, but second of all, in verse number 20, he reminds us that if we do so, that Christ will be magnified in our body, not just in our spirit, but in our body. He said again in verse 20, according to my earnest expectation, my hope, that in nothing I shall be ashamed, but that with all boldness as always, so now also Christ shall be magnified in my body, whether it be by life or by death. Christ will be magnified in my body. When we think about magnification, we think about the fact of taking something, whether if it's we're magnifying it perhaps with a microscope, we take something that is very small and we make it bigger so that we can see it. On the other hand, if we're doing it perhaps with a telescope, we're taking something that's very large, but it's so very far away that we can barely see it. And with that telescope, we're magnifying it. We're making it bigger so that we can behold it. And the Bible teaches you and I that this is exactly what our lives can be. If our address is Philippians 1:21, then our life can be used of God. Not just our spirit, not just the fact that Christ is in us, but in our bodies, we can magnify Christ. We can take He who is large, who is so magnificent, and yet unfortunately to the world He seems so small and so insignificant. We can take Him and we can magnify Him. We can make Him big, if you will, in the eyes and the hearts and the minds of people through the way that you and I live and breathe and serve our God, if we'll make our address Philippians 1:21. For me to live is Christ and to die is gain. We can magnify Him through what we do. We can magnify Him through the way that we treat people. We can magnify Him through the way we react in difficult situations. What is it about you and I that, even as God's people, sometimes think that it's our divinely given right to treat people in a bad way just because they may be in a subservient position to us? And I'm not talking necessarily about a boss and the people that work under him, although certainly that would apply. But oftentimes when we're in a public place, someone's trying to serve us. It may be in a grocery store. It might be in a restaurant. It might be in some kind of a department store. And someone's trying to wait on us, and they're certainly not doing it. Hey, by the way, it might be in an airport. And who of us hasn't been in that situation at one time or another? And yet for whatever reason, we think that it's our privilege to take that person who may have messed up, and they may have done something that was wrong. But we think it's our privilege to take that person to begin to berate them. And begin to rail on them and to begin to criticize them. When what we're concerned with is that we want what we want. We want what we want. We want what we want accomplished to be done. We're not really thinking about the impact that we might have on that person's life. And this might be the best opportunity that we'll ever have to magnify Christ. It's no big deal in magnifying Christ when things are going our way, is it? But what about when things are not going our way. Do you understand what I'm saying? If we would make our address Philippians 1:21, for me to live is Christ. And when I do so, I'll never have to be ashamed. I'll never have to be ashamed of what I have told people. I'll never have to be ashamed of the message that I've preached. I'll never have to be ashamed of the life that I've lived. But not only when I live there can I, never have to be ashamed, but the Bible also teaches us that Christ will be magnified in our body by what we do, what we say, the way we act, the way we react. Christ will be magnified. But then I want to give you something else to think about as well. He says in verse number 23, for I am in a strait betwixt two, having a desire to depart and to be with Christ, which is far better. Nevertheless, to abide in the flesh is more needful for you. Paul reminded us that not only would we never have to be ashamed and that Christ could be magnified in our bodies, but I think he also reminded us that when we live at Philippians 1:21, that we'll have a servant spirit. Paul was more concerned about what was good for others more than he was concerned about what was best for him. And that's sort of a lost trait in this hour that you and I are living in, isn't it? Even among God's people. We hear so much being said today about the liberty that we have in Christ. And I thank God for the liberty that we have in Christ. The scriptures make it very clear. But you know, the Bible also makes it clear that there's a great difference between liberty and license. Are you listening? And I think the problem is that sometimes we're more concerned. Now listen to what I'm going to say. We're more concerned with what can I do as opposed to what should I do for the glory and the honor of God. You realize, and so do I, that we're not under the law, the touch not, taste not, and so forth the law. We understand that. We know that's truth. But at the same time, we also have the reminders over and over again where the Bible says that our body is the temple of the Holy Ghost. And that we need to desire to not be an offense to anyone else. And Paul even went so far here as to say, you know, and you have to understand, Paul was not just waxing poetical when he said it'd be better for me if I had to go to depart and be with the Lord. The life that Paul was experiencing on this earth, I'm sure he felt that way. You and I sometimes, we get a little disgusted. Things go hard at the on the job, or you know, have a little hard time at home, and we're like, I just can't wait for the Lord to come. I just want the Lord to come today. I'm just ready to go home. We don't really mean that most of the time. We just say it. But can you imagine Paul, whose daily, his life was in danger? He was beaten. He was taken advantage of. He was mistreated. Don't you think that he was longing in his heart to just leave this whole world behind and get out of here? And yet at the same time, Paul said, it's better. For me, it'd be better to depart and go on home and be with the Lord. But for you, it's better that I stay here. And because it's better for you, that's what I'm going to do. By God's grace, I'm going to stay here. Paul was not concerned with what can I do. Paul was concerned with what should I do for the glory and the honor of Almighty God. Paul lived at 121 Philippians Street. He said again, for me to live is Christ, and to die is gain. I would be remiss if I did not mention the last part of that verse in talking about some of the benefits of living at 121 Philippian Street, because not only will we never have to be ashamed and Christ will be magnified in our bodies and we'll have a servant spirit, but also when we live in this neighborhood, the last part of the verse is true, where he said again, to die is gain. Well, it's a foreign statement to this world, isn't it? To die is gain. To the world, to die is to lose everything. To the world, to die is to lose all hope of everything that ever meant anything to you. But for the child of God, we know that when this life is over, when we step from this life, we step from here into the presence of the one that loved us and gave himself for us. My wife was looking last evening and showed me that one of the ladies from the church there in Mansfield had passed away. She was the last living charter member of the church. The church was started in 1951. The church and I were born the same year. But she was the last living charter member of the church. And then this afternoon, actually, I got a text from Pastor Kurtz, and he told me that she had not only passed away, but this morning there were two other men in the church that died, two today that died. He's got three funerals to deal with in the next couple of days. And, you know, you hear those kind of things. And for some in the world, that would send them into a tizzy. Their whole life would collapse. But you see, when you live at 121 Philippian Street, and for me to live as Christ, then to die is gain. I sat in my office this afternoon for a little while and thought about those three folks. I remember them very well. Of course, I remember Miss Thompson. She was quite a spunky little gal for her age, and quite outspoken, by the way, about a lot of different things in regard to the church, having been a charter member, which she reminded us of from time to time. And then there was Charlie. Charlie was one of those old guys that would sit in the back, and when the service was over with, I always knew when I'd done good in Charlie's eyes. Because Charlie would go by and he would do this as he went out the door. That meant, you did good this morning, preacher. I'm proud of you. And as I thought about those folks, yeah, it's sad that they're gone, but all three of them were way up in years and had a lot of health problems. And I thought about the fact that by and large, they lived at 121 Philippian Street. For them to live was Christ. And when that moment came that they stepped out of this life into the next, to die was a gain. Where are you living at this evening? What's your address? Again, I'll be honest, even after these 3 or 4 years, I still struggle sometimes when someone just quickly says, what's your address? I want to say 96 Glenwood Boulevard, Mansfield, Ohio, 44906. But that's not where I live any longer. But what's your address this evening? Is your address 121 Philippian Street? Or maybe your address is 221 Philippian Street. Now, I want you to look at that with me quickly, if you would. Paul made this statement. He said, for all seek their own, not the things which are Jesus Christ. But it's important that we look at this verse in its context as well, because in making that statement, Paul was actually talking about a man that lived at 121 Philippian Street. He was talking about Timothy. He says again in verse number 19, but I trust in the Lord Jesus to send Timotheus shortly unto you, that I may be of good comfort when I know your state. Now listen to what he says in verse 20. For I have no man like-minded who will naturally care for your state. Paul talked about this man, and he said he was one who was like-minded with the Apostle Paul. And he was one who would naturally care for the state of the other people. You understand? Here was a man, again, that was living at 121 Philippian Street. Here was a man who it was just natural for him to serve God. He didn't have to be ashamed because of it. He was magnifying Christ with his body. He had a servant spirit. And he knew that when the day come that he left this old world, that it would be gain in his life because, again, Christ was first. For him to live was Christ. In verse number 22, Paul said, but you know the proof of him, that as a son with a father, he hath served with me in the gospel. Paul magnified the fact that here was someone who was like-minded with him. Here was someone who it was just a natural thing for him to serve others. Here was one, again, according to verse number 22, who had served with him in the gospel. But I want you to notice that in that context of talking about Timothy and how much he lived at 121 Philippian Street, Paul made the statement of verse number 21 in chapter 2 when he said, for all seek their own, and not the things which are Jesus Christ. You see, people like the Apostle Paul and people like Timothy must have been as rare in that day as they are in this day. Now, you and I have a tendency to think about the days of Paul and the churches, and every member of the churches were just sold out people that loved the Lord and were walking with God every day. And their desire was that I want to magnify Christ with my body. And that was true, probably of some, but from the way Paul approached it, evidently there were as many who that was not true of. For Paul said again, for all seek their own, not the things which are Jesus Christ. But let's not be too hard on them. Because the truth is, if you and I be honest tonight, there's some of us that fall in that same category from time to time, and maybe all the time, that we seek our own, not the things which are Jesus Christ. You understand? Making the sacrifice, and listen to what I'm saying, making the sacrifice to be a true servant of God has never been popular, and it certainly is not the place where the multitudes have ever lived. When you step out to walk with God, when you step out to say, for me to live is Christ, then be assured, when you turn around and look behind you, the multitudes will not be there. Even in the Lord's house, even among God's people, the multitudes will not be there. But that shouldn't change anything, because it's always been like that, evidently. And God is not looking for the multitudes, though certainly He wants all that will come. But God's looking for the individual that will just step up and say, you know what? It's time for me to move. And I'm moving into my new house at 121 Philippian Street. For me to live is Christ, and to die is gain. 221 Philippian Street is a pretty crowded neighborhood. One reason why it's so crowded is because housing is cheap there. And it's probably easy to find housing. It's the Broadway, by the way. But the trouble with cheap housing is that normally cheap housing is never safe housing, because it never has much of a foundation. And when storms come along, cheap houses get blown away. When storms come along, houses that have no foundation are destroyed. And if you choose to live in the 221 neighborhood and do just live in a cheap house, then trust me, when the storms come, it's not going to stand. When the trials of life come, it's not going to withstand. But when you live in the 121 neighborhood, housing's pretty expensive there. As a matter of fact, it pretty much takes a willingness to die to self and a willingness to place our life and our future in God's hands and leave them there. And that's pretty expensive. Oh, but wait a minute. Expensive housing, most of the time, is strong housing. It's got strong foundations. It's got strong structures. And when the winds blow, we're here this evening, first service of a brand new year. I don't know about you all, but for me, putting up our Christmas decorations is always kind of one of those emotional type things. I don't mean I cry because we're taking them down. I want them to stay up, although I've thought about that a few times. But it's always, when you put all those things back in the box, and I always start thinking, I wonder what's going to happen between now and the next time that we get these things out. I mean, at my place in life, sometimes I think, I wonder if I'll ever get these things out again. You know, maybe next year somebody else will be getting them out. My wife will have a new husband, and she'll be, he'll be a lot better at it than I am. And you wonder what you know, and you look back to the last year, and let's face it, a lot of things happened to us this past year that we did not plan on. I had several things in my life this 2017 that were not on my calendar on January the 1st of 2017. But I'm thankful that even when we cannot plan for what's coming, we can just make sure that the place where we live is a safe place. And that when the storms do come, and the winds begin to howl, and the trials begin to come around us, we can know this. We can know that our house will stand, and we'll be safe. Where do you live this evening? Do you live on the 121 block? Or do you live on the 221 block? The truth is that sometimes we kind of move back and forth, don't we? I'll be perfectly honest with you tonight. In my own life, I find myself sometimes moving back and forth. For a while, I may be at 121 to live as Christ. But then I have to be honest, there are times when I find myself at 221, where again, I seek my own.